She's the one who gave birth to the Lord. The day after the Annunciation, March 25th, on the new calendar, we celebrate the angel Gabriel who brought the good news to the Virgin. Well, today is Monday, the day after Holy Pentecost, and so we celebrate and particularly remember the Holy Spirit. So today is the Monday of the Holy Spirit. So in honor of the Holy Spirit, I'm going to say, instead of our regular prayer, let's say the prayer to the Holy Spirit that we all know. O Heavenly King, the Comforter, the Spirit of Truth, who art in all places and fills all things, treasure of blessings and giver of life, come and dwell in us, cleanse us from every stain, and save our souls, O good one. So let's go ahead and speak about the city of Antioch. But before we do that, let me just remind you, we talked about the city of Alexandria, not in a lot of detail, but also the school of Alexandria. When we use the word school, when we're talking about the church, there were many, many schools, by the way, many, many religious and also religious groups and also schools of learning in the city of Alexandria. It was a huge city, very diverse. It was a center of learning in the ancient world. But when we talk about the church that having its own school, we don't necessarily mean that they had buildings and a campus the way you think of when you picture a school. We're talking about an educational system of the church and also a way of, for our purposes in this program, interpreting the scriptures. So when we say the school of Alexandria or the school of Antioch, we're talking about a particular approach to scripture interpretation. So we talked about the school of Alexandria, the most famous proponent of allegory, the person who's really responsible for putting the school of Alexandria on the map, so to speak, was Origen. And the school of Alexandria favored the use of allegory. So here again, let's not over-exaggerate it. We have to remember that the school of Alexandria also acknowledged the historical background, the importance of studying the history, the geography, and other historical elements of a biblical story. So they weren't opposed to studying the text. They weren't opposed to history. What they did with allegory is try to reach a higher level of understanding. This is really important because there are some Orthodox Christians who insist, for example, on interpreting Genesis absolutely literally. And because the fathers spoke about the importance of interpreting Genesis literally, they think that they have to interpret it like the way some fundamentalist Christians do, Protestants. That's not what the fathers mean by literal interpretation. What they mean is historical, and that means that it actually happened. The fathers insist that we must recognize that God actually created the world, but that those details in Genesis are not a description of events. So the term literal means something very different for the fathers than it does to fundamentalist Christians, for example. Literal means not allegorical. It's not a symbol. So we never say that Genesis is an allegory. We never say that Genesis symbolizes something. We always say that God really made the world. That's what the fathers are saying. So how does allegory fit into this? Well, when the fathers from Alexandria and some other places we'll talk about, especially in the West, Ambrose and Augustine, they wanted to get to the deeper meaning of scripture. In other words, God doesn't just tell us historical stories. He wants us to find a deeper meaning to these stories. They wouldn't be in the Bible if it's just a story. That's the position of the Church of Alexandria. There must be some hidden, deeper spiritual meaning, because the Bible is not a book of history. The Bible is the inspired word of God. There must be more to it than that. So when we were discussing Origen, I gave you that example from Origen in which he allegorizes where the Israelites camped. So for example, after they left Egypt, after they were freed from slavery in Egypt, in the book of Numbers, it describes all the places where they set up camp and lived. And Origen is looking at this and saying, this is very boring and it doesn't have anything to do with a spiritual life. Why would this even be in the Bible? And he said, there must be some reason
why this information is in the Bible. And he didn't think the reason is just to give us the history. There must be some spiritual meaning behind it. So in order to find that meaning, in Alexandria, the Christians used allegory. So if you recall what happened there, Origen explains that he would use the place name and find some hidden meaning behind it, either the meaning in Hebrew or what it sounded like in Greek. Sometimes numbers were used or other means were used. That was very popular in the early church because people really revered the scriptures and they believed that they had to have some deeper spiritual meaning behind them. And this appealed to people's sense of wonder and mystery. But there's a drawback with that. And we talked about that last time when we talked about St. Basil. He was not from Alexandria. He was not from Antioch. He was from Caesarea, Cappadocia. He did not favor the allegorical interpretation of scripture because he felt that it was just too capricious. It was just too imaginative. There was no way to know whether or not the interpreter was actually telling us something that was true when he was giving us this allegorical interpretation. This number stands for this, and this person stands for, or this place stands for this. How can you know whether or not it's true? So he rejected the use of allegory. His brother, Gregory of Nyssa, however, embraced it. So we have both sides represented. But now we're going to talk about the city of Antioch and the Church of Antioch and its method of biblical interpretation, because it really does arise, I think, to a very great degree as a counterbalance against that Alexandrian love of allegorical interpretation. So we're going to talk about that. Now, did the city of Antioch care about the spiritual meaning of a passage? Absolutely. But they didn't use allegory to arrive at it. We'll talk more about that. So in the fourth century, we definitely see the rise of Antioch, the Church of Antioch developing a sort of very different type of interpretation that's grounded in the historical and literary element that is present in the biblical text. So they would take a look at what the story actually says. They looked at the language that was used. Of course, the Church of Alexandria did that also. But instead of using allegory to arrive at the highest level of meaning, they used what they called theoria. That's spiritual insight. Now, I started saying a few minutes ago, why is this important? Why do we need to understand this as Orthodox Christians? Because there are Orthodox Christians who really don't understand. They think they understand the fathers. They read them and they say, oh, the fathers say Genesis must be understood literally. So we're going to interpret it like fundamentalist Protestants and say that the world was made in 6 actual days. That's not what the fathers stood for at all. This is why you don't read the fathers just a little bit or just little snippets here and there. You have to read them deeply to understand exactly what they are saying. So, do you remember what Origen said? This was followed by all the fathers, and some even added another level. What did he say? There are 3 levels of meaning in the scripture. All of the fathers followed that. We can see a tremendous amount of influence that Origen had on the church. What are the 3 levels of meaning? The lowest is the literal or historical. In other words, the bare story. Then you have the moral level or the tropological level. Then you have the spiritual level. In Alexandria, they found the spiritual level of meaning by applying allegory. But in Antioch, they found that 3rd level of meaning by applying theoria, spiritual insight that comes about through prayer. All right. Now, the reason why I said this is important is so that you understand this. If someone insists that Genesis can only be understood literally, and they're saying that as though they are a fundamentalist Protestant, that you have to say, oh, God literally took mud and shaped Adam and blew into his, because Chrysostom doesn't even say that, blew into his mouth.
and gave him life. That's not what the Father stood for at all. They talk about it that way, but you can see again and again and again that they say that this is not a description. But if you know anybody who's insisting that the Bible can only be interpreted that way, literally, because it's what the Father said, they don't understand the Fathers at all. And not only that, and this is the part I want you to remember, they're focusing on the lowest level of meaning. They're very proud of themselves by saying, oh, we interpret the Bible according to the Fathers. We have the literal interpretation. Well, the Fathers say again and again and again that the literal level is the lowest level of meaning. So if I were to just go through and explain the history as we did the Gospel of Matthew, we did the Gospel of John, and all I did was tell you about the history, I would be confining this lesson to the lowest level of meaning. But we don't do that. We have to go higher than that. We talk about the moral lesson to be derived from the story. And then, of course, hopefully, the spiritual insight. So in Antioch, the spiritual insight was found through theoria, and that's a Greek word. I'll spell it for you. T-H-E-O-R-I-A. Theoria. Theoria means spiritual insight, a higher vision, a deeper understanding that comes through the Holy Spirit, through Christ, a deeper understanding of theology, salvation, etc. That is what the goal always was for the school of Antioch. That's how they arrived at the spiritual meaning. So let's talk about the city of Antioch itself, because this is absolutely fascinating. I'm going to be spending a lot of time on it because we're going to be talking about St. John Chrysostom. And of all the fathers of the church, I don't think anyone is quoted more than St. John Chrysostom by the Orthodox. And I think that has much to do with the fact that he wrote or spoke so many sermons, and we rely on him a lot for biblical interpretation. So let's go back in time. I'd like to draw a picture of the city of Antioch for you, because it is so important in the life of the church. It is so important for St. John Chrysostom, and I actually know quite a bit about it. So I don't know as much about the city of Alexandria, but I know about Antioch. So let's talk about Antioch. Well, first of all, before we get to that, what was the largest city of the empire? Rome. The second largest city was Alexandria. The third largest city was Antioch. And so even in the church, those cities had a kind of primacy or place of honor in the church, even before that was sort of officially decided at the Second Ecumenical Council. So the reason why this is important is because Rome has its primacy not because of Peter, because Peter died there or anything such thing, but because of the size and importance of the city. That's why Alexandria is second. Not because it has any special connection to Peter, who never went there, but because it's the second largest city. So in the same way that if you are the Archbishop of New York, you have a higher standing, you have a more prominent position. The Church of New York has a more prominent position than, say, the Church of San Antonio, Texas. It's a lovely city, San Antonio. I don't even know. I think there is a Catholic bishop there. There's no Orthodox bishop in San Antonio that I'm aware of. But can you see my point? The cities had prominence not because they were associated with certain saints, but because of their political importance, the population there, and the amount of influence. And because a person who is a bishop of a major city simply has more clout, more influence than the bishop of a smaller city. Okay, that's just the fact. So that's why Antioch was number three, because it was the third largest city in the empire. Now, in the history of the church, it also plays a very prominent role, and a greater role than the city of Alexandria, because we know almost nothing about the origins of the church in the city of Alexandria. We know by tradition, St. Mark established the church there. That's the tradition. But we don't know anything about it until almost really the year 200. We don't know too much about what happened in Alexandria, but we know about Antioch from the New Testament. So it was the third largest city in the empire. It was very sophisticated. It was also rather ancient.
We learn from the book of Acts that it was in the city of Antioch that the followers of Jesus first received the name Christian, and also that this was the church that first sent out missionaries to other parts of the Roman Empire. So the point is that Antioch, by the time of St. John Chrysostom, which is in the 4th century, already had a very strong reputation, a prominent reputation within the church as a center of ecclesiastical learning and as a center of great prominence. Well, how was it that the Church of Antioch sent out, you know, people to missionize, to evangelize? Well, we're going to hear about this. Let's go back and talk about the fact that there was actually a very large Jewish population in the city of Antioch. Large Jewish population going back to the time of antiquity. And of course, before the rise of the Christian church, you were in the city of Antioch. You were either Jewish or you were a pagan. And there, of course, were plenty of those. So let's go ahead and talk about the city itself, city of Antioch, and then we'll talk a little bit about its method of interpretation, because I don't want to overemphasize the difference, but let's go ahead and talk about it. Antioch, Alexandria vied a lot. They were kind of competitive. Cities were kind of competitive. They all wanted to be, they all wanted the glory. Having fame and glory and prestige was very important to people in antiquity. And between Constantinople, Alexandria, and Antioch, they were all very important cities by the 4th century with very strong influence within the church. So how do we hear first about the city of Antioch? Well, we learn about it in the book of Acts, following the stoning of St. Stephen, the proto-martyr. After the stoning of Stephen, at which Saul, who would later become Paul, was a witness. After this happened, the followers of the way, that's what they called the Christians, the followers of the way fled because Saul was going around arresting people, putting them in prison if they were followers of Jesus of Nazareth. So many people fled and they went up to Antioch. And I'm sure that some of them went down south to Alexandria. I have no doubt about that. But they fled the city because they were going to be arrested by Saul and probably put to death. This is described in Acts chapter 11. And so what happened was, so many people went up to Antioch. And in Acts 11, it tells us that some members of the way not only preached to their fellow Jews, because that's what the apostles were doing originally. The apostles were preaching to other Jews. They weren't preaching to pagans about Jesus Christ. But it was in Antioch that some of the people began to preach not only to Jews, but to Gentiles. And who were these people? It says men of Cyprus and Cyrene. That's very interesting. It is the Church of Cyprus that's actually responsible, and the church in or followers from Cyprus and Cyrene, which was on North Africa, that's responsible for an outreach to Gentiles. And this is when we see non-Jews joining the church, okay, otherwise known as Gentiles or really Greeks. The Bible calls them Greeks. And so it's so successful that there's this outreach to the Gentiles that word reaches the church in Jerusalem, and they send Barnabas to Antioch to find out about what's going on there in Antioch, because we hear they're preaching the gospel to pagans. Well, that's exactly what happens. So Barnabas finds out what's happening there. He goes back to Jerusalem, reports back to the other apostles, and then he goes and finds Saul, right? And the church of Antioch sends Paul or Saul, then later Paul and Barnabas to Cyprus and to what is today southern Turkey on their first missionary journey, because Antioch is just across the way from where Cyprus is. So they went there, and then they all also went to Jerusalem to discuss the conversion of the Gentiles, because people were responding to the gospel. And it is the apostles who tell them to, you know, give them the permission to not require the Gentiles to be circumcised and follow
law of Moses. So Acts of the Apostles gives us a lot of information about the Church of Antioch, actually surprisingly so. There's a thriving and vibrant church. They are preaching to Gentiles before anybody else was. They're attracting a lot of converts, Gentile believers, and they become very, it becomes very influential. And by the way, also St. Peter spent a lot of time in Antioch, probably more time in Antioch than he did in Rome. So Christianity was preferred by the time of St. John Chrysostom. It was the preferred religion in the empire. During his adulthood is when it becomes the official religion. We're going to talk more about that. But things really change a lot in Antioch with the coming of Christianity to it. But I want you to understand that this city was a rather ancient city. It was, in antiquity, very highly regarded. It was established by one of the followers of, or one of the leaders of the Greeks under Alexander the Great. When Alexander the Great, Alexander conquered this area. And he, after he died prematurely, his whole vast kingdom was divided up among some of his generals. And this region, which was known as Syria at the time, was bigger than modern day Syria, was established and taken as the kingdom of a fellow named Seleucus or Seleucid, they say. And he started what's known as the Seleucid Kingdom. He established the city of Antioch. He named it after his father, Antiochus. And there were a lot, of course, Greeks who settled there. There were many Jews who were in the region, and this became a leading city in the area. It was a thoroughly Greek city, and Chrysostom also spoke only Greek. It was the only language he ever knew, and it was a phenomenal city that, when it had been established by Seleucus, it became a very prominent city after the Romans took over. The Romans conquered this area around the same time that they conquered Jerusalem. The Romans took over. And this was when Julius Caesar, this is before it was an empire, but a Roman Republic, there was a lot of effort to beautify and enlarge the city that was done long before the time of Chrysostom. So by the time that Chrysostom comes around, this is a very, very impressive city. They had transformed it with a lot of beautifications. There was aqueducts and a hippodrome and beautiful, incredible theater and temples, pagan temples. There was an imperial palace there. Chrysostom describes seeing the emperor there when he was a young man or child. Saw the emperor Julian the Apostate, who's rather infamous. So the emperor had his own palace there. There were many soldiers who were stationed in Antioch because of its strategic position there. They were always afraid, the Romans and the Greeks were always afraid of being invaded by the Parthians and the Persians. So there were lots of soldiers there. It was a very, strategic location. It was located between the Orontes River and Mount Silpios, and it had a very nice climate. It was a very temperate climate. It was sort of rimmed by large hills. The city was built on this river, and it had a very temperate climate. They grew a lot of grain and fresh produce. It was a very fertile place, an excellent location for a city. And that river was a navigable river. And so if you rode that river about 15 miles or about 25 kilometers to the south, it would take you to the Mediterranean Sea. So that made Antioch it wasn't a port, but it was within one day's journey to the Mediterranean Sea. So it was also a very important city for governmental administration. As I said, Roman emperors had a palace there. You know, the Roman emperors had to have a palace in every major city, and they would go and spend time in those cities. And the imperial complex was on this island in the middle of the Orontes River. It was, you could reach it by five different bridges. They had a hippodrome. They had many baths. The church at the time of Chrysostom, the large church, was called the Great Church, and it was in the shape of an octagon. The city was an administrative center for the whole region.
Many people came from all parts of the world, at least the Mediterranean world, certainly. As I said, starting with Julius Caesar, there were aqueducts and beautiful temples and beautiful baths and statues and arches. And all. It was a thoroughly Roman city, very prominent. They had a lot of public entertainment. Chrysostom talks about

places of entertainment, baths, and things like this. They also created a colonnade that went several miles down the center of the city, a colonnade, a street that was rimmed by a colonnade. In other words, if you can picture a large boulevard and the sidewalk is covered, there are columns, two columns on either side, and it's a covered colonnade. So there was space under there to get relief from the sun and from rain, and people would set up little stalls under there, and this was sort of where the market was. So you had a beautiful city, a main street that was rimmed by a covered colonnade, and they even had street lights, and they had baths, believe it or not, with hot and cold running water. So this is really a very sophisticated city with large open plazas, beautiful buildings and monuments. And they would sell goods there that came from as far away as Persia, the Red Sea, and Asia. And believe it or not, the city of Antioch is mentioned in ancient Chinese writings. So this is how far people would come, and they knew the city from trade and I guess by reputation. So it was also a very cosmopolitan city. I'm just trying to help you picture in your mind a very sophisticated city with a lot of different people, wide variety of people. They're not narrow-minded. They are not, you know, isolated from the rest of the world. And these are, of course, Christians who are exposed to all of these things. You could hear Latin, Hebrew, Aramaic, Syriac, Coptic, Persian, and the teacher of St. John Chrysostom, Libanius, said that if he just sat in the marketplace, he would hear so many different languages from people from very many, many different cities and parts of the world. So the countryside, in the countryside, people spoke Syriac. That was a native language of the people. It was a Semitic language, not too different from Hebrew. But in the city itself, the language was primarily Greek, and that is the language that Chrysostom spoke. So this was a center of Hellenistic culture, a center of learning, a center of commerce, a very sophisticated city with a lot of very, very wealthy people. And we're going to take a break at this point. When we come back, we're going to talk more about the city, and then we'll talk about the school of Antioch and their style of interpretation. So join me after the break.

0: The crucifixion and resurrection of Christ are central events in our salvation. Yet few Christians have a good grasp of the first century historical and religious context in which the crucifixion took place, nor of its true significance for the people of that time, and hence for our time as well. In her book, The Crucifixion of the King of Glory, biblical scholar Dr. Jeannie Constantinou puts modern readers in the center of the events of Christ's passion, bringing the best of modern scholarship to bear while keeping her interpretation faithful in every particular to the early church tradition. If you love Search the Scriptures live on Ancient Faith Radio, you'll also love The Crucifixion of the King of Glory, available now at store.ancientfaith.com. That's store.ancientfaith.com.
1: Okay, so we'll come back to the city of Antioch, but let's talk first about the school of Antioch, this method of interpretation, and then we'll get back to it when we talk about Chrysostom's education. I mentioned how in Alexandria they had proposed and really promoted the use of allegory, and a lot of that had to do with the influence of a particular Jewish interpreter of the scriptures named Philo of Alexandria, who was a Jew, but he used allegory, and allegory was used even before that by Greek interpreters, Greek philosophers who were trying to explain kind of cringeworthy, we should say, passages from Greek mythology. Greek mythology didn't always present the gods in a good light. So to explain those passages away, they allegorized them. They said, oh, this story really isn't about this terrible thing that Zeus did. It's

about this. It symbolizes something else. So that's where Philo gets that. And Philo of Alexandria applies it to the Old Testament and stories in the Old Testament. And then from that, because remember that all of the first followers of Jesus were Jews. So they were influenced by Jewish writings. They were influenced by Jewish interpretation. So the first followers of Jesus in Alexandria were also Jews, beginning with St. Mark, who goes to Alexandria and establishes the church there. And so Alexandrian Jews or Jewish Christians are reading Philo, and they apply allegory. The difference is, of course, Christ is at the center of everything, that they how they interpret everything. But eventually, people begin to sort of push back against the use of allegory, sort of the unrestrained use of allegory. There are no limitations. There's no way to know whether or not the interpretation is correct. So Basil the Great and others begin to say, well, we're not so sure that this is a good method. And this is when Antioch becomes more prominent in their style of interpretation. And today that's really preferred. We don't really have any, I think, modern interpreters using allegory very much. We might quote from the fathers when they have some allegorical interpretation, some symbolic meaning that they see behind a story. But I don't know of anybody who actually does that themselves for the reasons that we said. But another reason why Antioch not only seems to make more sense, but Chrysostom was the proponent of it. And since he is the most famous and the most skilled interpreter of the Bible that ever lived, he exercised a lot of influence over the church. So it was his style of interpretation that came to be preferred. So let's go ahead and talk about the school of Antioch and its style of interpretation. So, of course, the school of Antioch recognized that every author of any book of the Bible had the inspiration of the Holy Spirit. And yet, they also maintained their own personality. They were inspired as a co-worker with the Holy Spirit to write down the biblical text. And I do think that this is a tremendous difference from what we tend to see in Origen. Origen seems to suggest that the Holy Spirit dictated every single word. That's problematic. We've already talked about that early in this series when we talked about what does it mean, what does inspiration mean in the Bible. But instead, what we see in Chrysostom and others from the school of Antioch is this synergy, this cooperation in which the Holy Spirit illuminates the mind of the biblical author. So the biblical author retains his personality, his distinctive writing style, etc., but he understands them with theoria. He has that spiritual insight to understand the events in a very illuminated way, illuminated by the Holy Spirit. So the Antiochians believed, of course, in the spiritual level of the scriptures, but it had to be based on the historical story. You couldn't just fly off and with flights of fancy and give it some meaning that really isn't supported by what it actually says in the Bible. And the person who's the first really famous proponent of this, of the school of Antioch, and probably responsible for the establishment of the school of Antioch, was St. John Chrysostom's teacher. And his name was Diodor, and he was the bishop of Tarsus. He explains the difference, unfortunately, between allegory and theoria, but unfortunately, that work has been lost. Who knows? Maybe someday a copy will be discovered. But we know that he wrote it because it was very famous. He wrote this book called Tis Diaphora Theorias que Allegorias, means what is the difference between theoria, spiritual insight, and allegory. He introduces, he talks about it. He explains Psalm 118. He talks about how theoria recognizes that there is a higher level of meaning, a higher sense, something beyond the plain literal meaning, but that does not eliminate the importance of the historical event, nor do you depart from the historical description of what happened to arrive at the meaning of the event. So now, as I'm telling you about this, I want to be sure that you understand that We're not suggesting that they were in complete disagreement, the school of Antioch and the school of
Alexandria. They weren't in complete disagreement. They agreed on many things. They had the same general respect for the historical story, the same respect for the text, for the truth of the scriptures, for the inspiration of the scriptures. However, the Antiochians did not accept allegory unless it was called for by the text itself, by the Bible itself. In other words, Jesus tells parables. A parable is a symbolic story. It's an allegory, basically. Okay? It's not a real story. It represents something else. So in that case, then you apply allegory. You have to find out what do the events in the story symbolize, okay? So that's all right. But that was as far as the school of Antioch was willing to go. So the Alexandrians preferred the allegory and the school of Antioch did not, but we cannot say that there's a tremendous divide between them. I'm telling you this because today there's a kind of trend among academics to say there was no real difference between Alexandria and Antioch, and that's a lot of nonsense. I want to explain to you what happens in biblical studies, and I suppose in theology, but especially, I certainly see this in biblical studies. There is something that is sort of accepted by everybody as the norm. Everybody accepts something as truth. And everybody's going along in that direction. And then one person out here says, but that's not true. I have a different theory. And they're out here saying their different theory for a while, and everybody's ignoring them. And then people start to come over to that theory and come over to that theory. And then that becomes the dominant theory. And that lasts for a while until somebody else comes over here and challenges that, and they come up with a new theory. That's how it is. Okay, in biblical studies, there's sort of trends. This is what I'm trying to say. For years and years and years, people tried to oppose the school of Alexandria with the school of Antioch. They're not really opposed to each other, but there's a distinct difference in the way they interpreted the scriptures. Today, now they're trying to eliminate that, saying there's no real difference. That's absolutely not true. All you have to do is read Augustine and read Chrysostom, and you're going to see a very great difference. Read Cyril of Alexandria on St. Luke and read St. John Chrysostom. You're going to see a very great difference in approach, okay? So I agree that we shouldn't overly exaggerate the differences, but we can't say there is no difference, and that's where we stand right now. So there are undoubtedly people who are going to say, oh, Presbyteria's, you know, giving us the old story about Antioch versus Alexandria, and now we know that they're not so different. I'm telling you, they're different, okay? So we don't want to over-exaggerate them, but there's a definite difference, and we see this in the way they describe and interpret they describe what they're doing. Certainly Chrysostom thinks there's a difference, and certainly Basil thinks there's a difference because he's opposing it. So opposing allegorization, okay? So I just want you to understand what's going on, because you have to be careful about recognizing that there are trends. I'll give you another example. For, decades, in the West, not in the Orthodox Church, but in the West, they wanted nothing to do with the Septuagint. The Septuagint is no good. You can't rely on it. It doesn't have anything to add to our knowledge. We have to stick with Hebrew only. Hebrew, Hebrew, Hebrew. The Septuagint is a translation. It's nothing. Then in the 1990s, and especially after the year 2000, now everybody's into the Septuagint in the West. We never left the Septuagint, but now the West suddenly realized that there's some value in studying the Septuagint. Now it's the rage, okay? When I was growing, when I was in university, and for the decades prior to that, people said you cannot read the Old Testament through the light of Christ. You cannot do that. You cannot do that. You cannot do that. You have to read it as though you're a Jew. You have to forget about Jesus Christ to read the Old Testament. That was what they were saying. In the West, not in the Orthodox Church, of course, but we're talking about Catholics and Protestants. We're saying that for decades in biblical studies, that was the thing you had to do. Now, of course, in the last couple of decades, we see a lot of books, even by Protestants, about seeing Jesus in the Old Testament, the Son of God. Obviously not Jesus, he's the incarnate Son of God, but you can see the Son of God in the Old Testament. Well, welcome to the club. The Orthodox have been saying that all along. So what I'm trying to show you is that there are these trends. And especially a lot of times they come back to what we have been saying. Okay, but this is what happens. So right now, I'm just letting you know
that a lot of people say that this is passé thinking, that there's any real difference between Alexandria and Antioch. But I say that there is. That's what the church has always known. And we see this in the writings of the fathers themselves, defending their position. And also in the a lot of the scholars, they were right in the first place. So I just want you to understand that. If anyone cares to criticize me as if I'm passé and I don't know what's going on, I just don't agree with it. Just like I didn't agree with the fact that you can't find Jesus or the Son of God in the Old Testament. Everything is the Father. That's not true. So in the city of Antioch, there were pagan schools, and they studied textual criticism. So the pagan schools mirrored what the Christian church would later also do, where there was a lot of emphasis on the history of something. So the Christian schools also modeled themselves off on the same kinds of studies, just like the Alexandrians preferred allegory. They kind of, I think, were influenced by Philo of Alexandria in the church, and then they followed that model. So the Antiochian school took much more seriously the history and based all of their interpretation on that. And also, if you remember this from the story from when we're discussing the canon, the Antiochian church had a much shorter canon. And we see this also reflected in St. John Chrysostom's writings, that the church of Antioch, he doesn't quote from many of the, he only has, seems to have a 22 book canon. He didn't recognize the 27 books that later became part of the later formed the New Testament canon. So let's go ahead and talk about, let's return to the city of Antioch and its importance in the Roman Empire, and especially for its education. Because it was such a large city, because it was the imperial capital, because it was favored by the emperors, by their mere presence there, this also had a lot of learning. But by the way, there was also a very large Jewish community in Antioch. This is the case also in Alexandria, probably even larger in Alexandria than in Antioch. Wherever you had a large Jewish community, you had a large and important church. And the reason for that is because the gospel first went to other Jews. The apostles, when they would come to a city, they would go to the synagogue of that city, and they would preach about Jesus Christ to the people who were waiting to hear the story of the Messiah, that the Messiah had come. The Jews had been waiting for the Messiah for hundreds of years. So when the apostles would go to a new city, they always went first to the synagogue. So always the first followers of Jesus in every city, almost every city, unless there was no synagogue, they were all Jews. And so they formed the core of this new church. And so many of their friends and family followed them into the church. So wherever you had a large, vibrant Jewish community, you also had at least the beginning of a church. And then later, the church would grow tremendously, not only with more Jews, but also with Gentile believers or Greeks. So there was a school of theology in Antioch, and certainly from the 4th century, it became very important, especially with the work of Diodore of Tarsus, who had a lot of followers, among them St. John Chrysostom, and then among them other people who were very noteworthy at the time. So what I'm trying to say is that the Jewish community in Antioch also really affected how the Church of Antioch interpreted the scriptures. It was much more grounded in history. It reflected that Jewish sensibility that was very important in Antioch. So you see this especially not as much just with Chrysostom, but especially by his classmate, Theodore of Mopsuestia, who was very, very, very historically literal in his interpretations. I don't know if we'll talk about him next time, but maybe not. So the point is this, the Acts of the Apostles describes this very vibrant Jewish community that receives the gospel, and a strong church comes out of it. Now, by the time of Chrysostom, the Christian faith had not only become legalized by Constantine the Great in 313, but before even Chrysostom became a priest, now the Christian faith is the official religion of the empire. There's a difference. You should know that. Constantine did not make
the Christian faith, the official religion. He just legalized it. He began to prefer it, and he died as a Christian. But it isn't until Theodosius I, becomes emperor in 379 that Christianity is declared the official religion. Now, this does not mean that paganism goes away. It didn't go away after Christianity was legalized by Constantine, nor does it go away just because Theodosius makes the Christian faith the official religion, because it was already sort of preferred by the emperors, most of them, during the 4th century. But this simply adds to the cachet of the importance of Antioch as a center of learning, where there were lots of important and wealthy Christians, because this was also a very wealthy city. Now, what about all of those pagans? They don't just become Christians just because it's the official religion. Just like if the American, you know, government, or wherever you live in the United Kingdom or Australia or some other place, declared the official religion that wasn't, you know, orthodoxy, you wouldn't just change your religion. Well, the pagans didn't either. And as a matter of fact, the pagans are usually the old families, the established families. Christianity was new. They had their roots, these old established Roman families, whether it's in Rome or Antioch or Alexandria or any other place, their background was paganism. They were the pagans tended to be the wealthier people. They tended to be the people who were running the educational institutions, because all of these famous schools, like in Athens, where Basil the Great went to school, or Gregory the Theologian went to school, they were all being run by pagans. You didn't go to that school to learn your faith. If you're a Christian, you learned not only philosophy and history and rhetoric and grammar, but you learned pagan mythology. You learned all of those pagan things. The fathers knew all of that stuff. That was part of their educational upbringing. And parents, Christian parents, still sent their children to those schools, but they sent children who were strong in the faith. They weren't persuaded by paganism. So there in Antioch, you had very famous pagan teachers and wealthy citizens. They had elaborate villas. And the most famous teacher in Antioch, who was actually the teacher of St. John Chrysostom, his name was Libanius. Now, Libanius was the head orator of the city of Antioch. You have to think about it like this. Whenever there was a special occasion, like the dedication of a statue or a fountain or something, or some great holiday or festival, the town orator would give a speech. That was a very important part of their entertainment. People expected a very well-delivered speech. They prized oratory. They didn't have, obviously, mass media. And so people really were entertained by hearing speakers. That was the case in the Western Hemisphere also. In our day, even in through the 1800s and the early 1900s, people would go somewhere to hear a speaker. A speaker would offer a talk. This is like the suffragette movement, for the movement for women to get the right to vote, or again, the anti-slavery movement. They would bring a speaker, and they would have a venue, and people would come usually to a church, and they would hear the speaker make their case for whatever it was that they were promoting: abolition, women's the right to vote, and things like this. So that's what people did. A speaker would come to town, and everybody would go and hear them. And so Libanius was the official orator, the official rhetorician of the city of Antioch. Prior to that, Antioch was his home city. Prior to that, he had been teaching in Athens. He was the teacher of Saint Basil the Great, Gregory the Theologian, and even the future emperor, Julian the Apostate. He eventually left Athens, returned to Antioch, and became the teacher of Saint John Chrysostom. Now, this city was very large. Probably, we're not sure exactly how large, maybe 250,000, maybe 300,000 people. And Chrysostom kind of gives us a hint of this. He says that the Christian population was 100,000 people. Now, population numbers, it's very difficult in antiquity to estimate the population of a city.
But this is what he said. And he also said that the city was equally divided among, there was a 10% Jewish population. That's pretty high. But then among the rest, the other 90% was about equally divided between pagans and Christians. 45% pagan, 45% Christian, 10% Jewish. Now, what that means is that even Christians, even at this time, this is when Chrysostom is preaching, so he's a priest by then, that's late 4th century, the 390s. Even at that time, the Christians were not the majority. You know, we think that all of a sudden, because this is now the Christian Roman Empire, that Christians are the majority, and they're not. Not even in big cities, they're not the majority. In the countryside, they weren't the majority. People, the people in cities were more likely to join the church than people in the countryside, although there were Christian villages and things like this. But there were still plenty of pagans everywhere. So this is kind of important, because what we're seeing is in his preaching is he's often referring to pagan teachings. He's referring to Jewish teachings. He's referring to heresies. And you have to know why he's making this case about paganism, about pagan philosophy. So the pagans were very often the wealthy ones. They were the ones that were the established old guard, the aristocrats of the Roman Empire. They were pagan families. And these were the elite. These were the educated people. I'm telling you this because when we hear pagan, we're thinking, oh, they're going to be more backwards. But they were the more sophisticated very often. They were the cultural elites. And because the city had been pagan for hundreds and hundreds of years, there was still a lot of pagan influence in the city. And this is what Chrysostom is often railing against in his sermons. I'll give you an example. He speaks against wedding receptions. Well, why would anybody be opposed to a wedding reception? Well, he's not talking about a wedding reception today, unless they're, I guess some of them can be off color. But he's talking about wedding receptions during Antioch by Christians who incorporated a lot of ancient pagan traditions in the celebration of the wedding, including very immoral songs, pagan songs. Now, you sing an immoral song and you're pagan, well, that's to be expected. But they wanted to sing those songs at the wedding celebration of a Christian couple. And so these are the kinds of things that he was trying to get. Or another example is excessive mourning. There was a ritual when somebody died to be yelling and screaming, a lot of mourning of a death in a ritualistic way. That was the pagan custom. And Chrysostom speaks against this. We shouldn't be screaming and mourning, that this is inappropriate for Christians. So I'm telling you this, he has to explain this and get his congregation to stop because of the great amount of pagan influence. It was part of the culture at large. In the same way that we have a lot of, I would say, pagan influences, immoral influences in our culture today. It's the same kind of situation. So the city was, as I said, prosperous. It was beautiful. It was well-appointed. It was very large. It attracted people from all over the world who came for trade, for education, etc. And one of the most leading citizens became a very important person who in Chrysostom's life, his teacher of rhetoric and oratory, and that was Libanius. But before we talk about Libanius and his impact on Chrysostom, let's talk about his mother. His mother, Anthusa, what is on the list of saints in the among the Mineon as a saint in her own right. I think this is very important because we see among these great fathers of the church, whether it's Basil or Gregory the Theologian or Chrysostom or Augustine, of these great, great saints of the church, very often a very important, a very strong, devoted Christian mother. So we wouldn't have these saints in the church if it weren't for the influence of their very saintly mothers. So that's for all you moms out there. The work that you do, you don't know what kind of fruit it's going to bear, but it's because of these important mothers that we have these great saints and their tremendous contribution
to the church. So it's almost the top of the hour. I'm going to stop at this point. When we come back, I'm going to tell you about the childhood of St. John Chrysostom, his mother Anthusa, and Libanius, his study under Libanius, and maybe also under Diodorus. We'll see how far we get. So join me after the break.

Blinded by rage. We live in a world that commonly sees the passion of anger as a virtue that can be used to help right wrongs. But what do Scripture and the Fathers say about anger? 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Or does it instead blind us to His presence? Father Theodore Pulcini and Oswin Creighton join together to examine how anger affects our journey towards theosis. 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

Okay, let's talk about Saint Anthusa. She is the patron saint of our local Philoptuos here in Saint Spiridon in San Diego. The local women's group that helps the poor usually has a patron saint. They always have a patron saint. She happens to be our patron saint. We don't know exactly what year Saint John Chrysostom was born, but it was around the year 350, so right in the middle of the fourth century. And of course, he is born in Antioch. That's his home city. His mother was Anthusa, and his father's name was Secundus, and he seems to have been a military officer. We don't know for certain, but that name is kind of associated with the military. We don't know very much about him at all because he died when St. John was just an infant. There seems to have possibly been an older sister, but she may have also died. We don't know. It's very sketchy. We don't know a lot about his early life. But the reason is because it seems that he grew up alone with his mother. She was widowed at the age of 20, so that was a very, very young widow. They weren't poor, but they weren't enormously wealthy. They must have been well off enough because she devotes herself to raising John, her only child. They're probably upper middle class level, and she managed the household finances very, very carefully, very frugally, so that she could give her child an education, a good education. This is what you needed if you were going to be upwardly mobile. Now, we don't know that she had in mind to make him a saint of the church. We would hope so, since she herself was very devoted to the church. But it seems that she prepared him for a career in the public sphere, in government, in perhaps as a rhetorician, because she gives him the best possible education. First, they would go to grammar school, a lower level, and then in the teenage years, they would go to what for us would be the equivalent of a university level education. And this is where he meets Libanius, who is not his teacher for everything, but the teacher for rhetoric. So Chrysostom received a classic Greek education, just as Augustine would receive a classic Latin education in the Latin language. But you studied literature, you studied history, you studied philosophy, medicine, all of these things, geography, mathematics, along with rhetoric and everything else. You learned everything. It was a comprehensive education. And Libanius, of course, was John's teacher for rhetoric. And as I said, he was he's one of the most famous people ever to come out of Antioch, to tell you the truth. Well, we'll talk more about him later. Let's continue with Anthusa. But she tried very hard to do the best that she could without a husband. And when she was introduced to Libanius, or Libanius saw her, he commented about her because she must have still been very young and beautiful. She would have been in her 30s when Chrysostom had Libanius as a teacher. And he inquires about her, and they said, oh no, she's not interested in meeting anybody. Because after her husband died, Anthusa decided never to remarry. This was the Christian ideal. It is still the Christian ideal. And among the Orthodox, very few people remarry after being widowed. It's not like the West, where a lot of people remarry, but it's rather rare. And there's this sort of understanding in the early church that you have one marriage. That's the ideal. Now, we also allow for people to remarry after divorce and that sort of a thing, or after widowhood. That's allowed. But there is an ideal that goes back to ancient times of one marriage. And she decided to devote herself to that, to her son, John. And he was the light of her life, of course. And he had a very, very close relationship with his mother, a very affectionate relationship with his mother. Now, I'm bringing this up because, being, of course, from Antioch, she would have been from Antioch. Secundus was probably from Antioch. He didn't grow up, even though he was raised by his mother as an only child, she was a widow. Even though that happened, they probably had extended family nearby. People didn't grow up in kind of isolation that we imagine. Oh, he was an only child. His mother was a widow, so he grew up without a dad. We have this idea that he didn't know about family life. Nothing could be further from the truth. Although he didn't witness the affection between his mother and his father, he certainly understood family life because he was around people. He grew up. He didn't grow up in a cave. He grew up with relatives, and he had the opportunity to witness these things. I'm saying this because he's one of the most important fathers when it comes to the beauty and the importance
of a solid family life, of a relationship between husband and wife, Chrysostom is the best for this. Now, one reason for this also is not that other fathers don't understand family life or don't have good advice for married couples. It's not that at all. It's that other fathers are usually preaching or writing for monks. Chrysostom was, although he was a monk, he was preaching to an urban parish in Antioch. So this is something else I want you to always keep in mind when you're reading the fathers of the church. Who is their audience? For Chrysostom, it's urban dwellers, a very mixed group of people, men, women, married, single, young, old, in the city of Antioch. Most of the patristic writings are monastic in nature. That's why you have to be very careful how you apply that. It's not addressed to you unless you're a monk. So we have to be very careful about these things. I'm also bringing this up because there are people who will say about a celibate priest, what do they know about marriage? And obviously a celibate priest, a monk priest, a hieromonk, does not have experience there. So maybe they don't quite have the ability to relate the way a married priest would. But nonetheless, they grew up in a family and they've been a pastor and they've had a lot of people come to them with their problems and they have an understanding. And you certainly see this with Chrysostom. Anyone who is a spiritual person has a great understanding of these relationships and how to address problems in families. So Chrysostom had a very, very close relationship with his mother, Anthusa, and he said that they never, ever quarreled. And she made sure that he received a solid education. But she, in the home, provided young John with a very strong education, an example of piety and virtue, and she certainly molded his character and introduced him to Jesus Christ, although he was not baptized as an infant. Here's what happened. People were being baptized when they were infants, when they were very young children, when the Christian faith was illegal. And because nobody knew when you were going to be arrested and put to death. So they wanted to be baptized. And this was from the very beginning, even before Christianity was illegal, it was the custom of the early church to baptize the entire household, including young children and infants. This we see from the book of Acts. There was no sense that you have to be of the age of reason to be baptized. But what happened was, after the Christian faith was legalized, people began to delay baptism. And one reason for that was because it was considered very, very, very serious if you sinned, if you committed a serious sin after baptism. Today, we're like, oh, I'll just go to confession. But honestly, there was, when you were baptized, you were held to such a high standard of behavior that people didn't just sin without really thinking about it. That was very, very serious to sin after baptism. You were excommunicated or you had to do penance for years and years outside the church. You weren't even allowed to enter the church and to receive communion for many years. So this was a very serious thing. So rather, now that there was no longer the threat of becoming a martyr very quickly, there was no longer the threat of that. Many people began to delay their baptism, and they also didn't have confession the way we do today, where we encourage, Chrysostom is responsible for that, by the way. We're going to talk more about that. Frequent confession, they didn't really have that custom. They had confession, but it was really for very serious sins. And then you had to do penance for a very long time before you were allowed to enter the church again, let alone allowed to receive communion. So people were very, very careful, and they recognized that when you are young, as a teenager, as a young person, you're more likely to do really stupid things, okay? Most of us have done very foolish things as teenagers. So that's why Anthusa did not baptize him. And by the way, that goes for St. Augustine too. Monica did not baptize Augustine. She could tell that he was going to sin. Okay, so she didn't do that. She was right to delay it in that case. But later, both Chrysostom and Augustine spoke against delaying baptism. And of course, the church, because of their influence, returned to the practice of overwhelmingly
baptizing infants and bringing them into the church right away. But that's what was happening in the fourth century. I just want you to know that. St. Gregory the theologian also delayed his baptism. I'm not telling you this so that you will delay your baptism, okay? That's ridiculous. Because today we have the practice of frequent confession, and you don't have to worry about that sort of thing. But I'm telling you this so that you can understand what happened. So Athusa made sure that John received a very good example in herself, but she didn't baptize him. He was baptized later as an adult. So she sends him off to Libanius. This is in Antioch. He didn't have to go to Athens the way Basil the Great did. Libanius is already there in Antioch, and he exercises a tremendous amount of influence on John. And John respects his father, and just as Gregory the theologian talks about, with great affection about his teachers, even his pagan teachers. We don't have to reject everything of the world, including if you're thinking about how to educate your own children. We do have to be sure that they're prepared for the world. If they're going off to the university, you have to let them know what kinds of things they're going to hear there, how important it is that they maintain their Christian life and faith there. But you have to prepare them. You just don't send them off to the wolves in these educational institutions, which are basically godless. And these parents also prepared their children to go to Athens, to go to the city and live in the city or be around pagans. Okay, so it's not necessarily required that we always shelter our children. Sometimes it's important to expose them to these things so they can respond to them, or certainly after they have a solid Christian foundation. So Libanius was Chrysostom's teacher of rhetoric. And there was a way that they taught rhetoric and oratory at that time. They memorized certain sort of outlines or forms. And we see this in some of Chrysostom's early writings. And we certainly see this. There was a technique to it. This is what I'm trying to say. But still, you could have the technique without having the style. And Libanius, of course, was very, very famous. Many of his speeches were written down, and they exist today in English translation. They're nothing like Chrysostom. Even though he might have been considered very wonderful at the time, Chrysostom is just head and shoulders above him. Of course, it has a lot to do with the subject matter that they're speaking about. But Libanius trained him with the ability to speak in a very eloquent manner, to give an organized speech, and there were certain techniques for this. And Chrysostom was very, very successful. And it was said that when Libanius was about to die, he was asked who he wanted his successor to be, because he ran a whole school. Who should be your successor? And reportedly he said, John, if the Christians had not stolen him from us. This is what he said. I think that that's completely true, because you will see, as I tell you about the rise of St. John's prominence, how rapid that was, how quickly he rose to prominence in the city of Antioch. But the rhetorical training was preparing the person for a public life. So you were trained in rhetoric, in oratory, along with all of your the rest of your classical education, but you had to be able to speak well. So, of course, Gregory the theologian, an amazing preacher. Chrysostom, amazing. Basil, amazing preachers. This was part of their training, and it was very, very important. All of these great fathers of the church had this type of education. So it's important to us to remember that education is important. The church never rejected education. There are some saints who chose not to be educated, like Saint Paisios. He didn't go beyond the sixth grade. And that's fine. You can be uneducated and be a saint. We don't need an education to be a saint. But these men benefited so much from their education. And because of their education and, their tremendous life of prayer, their closeness to God, they were the ones who really supported the church through difficult times, who left behind these very important writings. I'm telling you this because we have to recognize the importance of education and how this can be used for the good of the church
even the pagan education. Why? Because Chrysostom knows it very well. Gregory knows it very well. Sometimes they quote from the pagan philosophers. Chrysostom has no use for the philosophers. Sometimes they quote from them like Gregory the theologian. But mostly they demolish them. They demolish pagan mythology and philosophy because they knew it. They learned it. They didn't say, oh, no, no, we're not going to learn that because that's paganism. They learned it. And then they use that to respond to it effectively. We should be doing the same thing today to respond to the false philosophies of our time. We should be educating our kids today to respond to the heresies of our time. If we don't know them, we can't respond to them effectively. So Chrysostom benefited from this remarkable education. And he respected Libanius, but of course, he did not respect him in his faith. And Libanius would have loved to have had Chrysostom succeed him, but he did not choose that route, and neither did Basil or the Gregories or other great fathers of the church. So the point is that they were prepared for a fabulous career, and they would have had in their day wealth and fame and glory, but they chose instead to become a monk, to become a servant of the church. And think about that. If Chrysostom had chosen a career in the law courts, because he says he was always in the law courts. And from this, some people said Chrysostom was a lawyer for a time. No, that's not the case. He went there to hear oratory. That was part of his training. So he could have had a degree. He could have had a career in government, a career in law. He could have replaced Libanius as the famous orator of the city of Antioch, but instead he decided to become a monk. Okay, now, why did he do this? Because he loved Christ. And if he had chosen to pursue wealth and fame and glory in his day, nobody would know about him today. Isn't that ironic? Don't you find that ironic? Because Gregory of Nyssa was also working as an orator and a rhetorician, and he was offered fantastic jobs in other cities. If he had taken those instead of remaining becoming a bishop of the church, then we would not know his name today. But we know his name today, and millions of people throughout the centuries have benefited from their work, from their writings, from their insight, because they chose to reject fame and glory and money. And see what happened, okay? So sometimes we think we're only looking as far as the nose at the end of our face about what's important for us to do today. What should we prioritize today? And we think a lot about this life, and we're not thinking so much about what we can contribute to the church, to build up the church. So it's for our children. Look at those mothers. They sacrificed everything for their kids, and they raised these amazing saints. So here is what Chrysostom said about the apostles, because of course the apostles didn't have the phenomenal education of St. John Chrysostom, but he said that the apostles were superior to any orator. Here are the words of St. John Chrysostom. For since persuasiveness is the essence of rhetoric, and since philosophers have not won over a single tyrant, but since the unlettered and ignorant have overturned the whole world, he means the apostles, it is quite clear that the unlettered and ignorant have won the prize of wisdom, not those who have perfect knowledge of letters and rhetoric. Thus, true wisdom and true education is nothing other than the fear of God. So, of course, he wouldn't say that you shouldn't educate your children, just teach them the fear of God. He is the product of a great education. And he said, go ahead, educate your children, but teach them to fear God. Teach them their Christian faith. Don't just stay with that. And make sure that they come to church, all of these things. So let's go ahead and talk a little bit more about his education after the time of Anthusa. What do we receive from about Chrysostom? After the time of Anthusa, well, after completing his education under Libanius, as I said, some people have said Chrysostom worked as an attorney, as a lawyer, as a barrister. I don't think that's the case. He simply, as a student, was observing the law courts because this was the main thing that orators did on a day-to-day basis. They defended people in court or they prosecuted cases. But while he was still young and while he was a teenager, he went to Diodorus of Tarsus to study.
But before that, of course, he wanted to be a monk. He really wanted very, very much to be a monk. And his mother did not want him to be a monk. She begged him not to leave. And he was very young. He obviously had completed his studies. She begged him not to leave. And she said this to sweet little John, who was just anxious to devote his life to Christ and go off to the desert and live in a cave with these other monks. And she said, you know, since your father died, I see his face in your face. So he obviously looked a lot like his father, Secundus. And she said, you have been my consolation since your father died. Please don't make me a widow a second time. And remember, he was the only child. So this is, again, so beautiful and so important. Saint John respects his mother's wishes. And she says, you can do whatever you want. You can live as a monk in my house, but please don't leave. Please don't leave me alone. Please don't deprive me of your face, which is the face of my dead husband. Please don't make me a widow a second time. And so he respects his mother's wishes, and he stays in the house. And at some point he leaves and goes off to the desert in Antioch. And that can only mean that his mother has died. So his mother must have died rather young too. But this frees him up to go to the wilderness and live in a cave outside of Antioch. The reason why this is so beautiful and I think so important is, again, we see his tremendous sensitivity to his responsibility to his mother. There are people who say, no, you have to choose, and Chrysostom says we have to choose God, Christ above all. But he also says that we should respect and choose our parents, do the right thing by our parents, unless it is opposed to Christ. So he understands that there's a balance here. There are people who have left everything. They left their family. They go off and become a monk. And everybody says, isn't that great? That's fine unless you leave an elderly woman at home alone who can't take care of herself. Then we have to think of other things. So he balanced this desire of his. He waited until his mother was dead, and then he went off to the desert outside of Antioch, where he struggled as a monk. We know that he devoted himself to the study of the scriptures. He just devoured them. He memorized vast quantities. Some people have said that he memorized the entire New Testament. I don't know. I don't know how we could ever prove that. He never comes out and says that. But he memorized so much, not of only the New Testament, but of the Old Testament, that these quotations just flowed out of his mouth as he preached. We also know that he mastered his body and the passions of the body by subjecting himself to extreme ascetic discipline. And in the course of the couple of years, three or four years that he spent in the desert, he really ruined his health. After that, it was very difficult for him to eat anything. I think he was really starving himself. He was very emaciated. He had to return to Antioch, believe it or not, because his health was so poor. And when he returns to Antioch, he is begins to also serve the church as a reader. He also begins to study under Diodore of Tarsus. And he is, of course, the famous sort of, we could say, the master of the school of Antioch. He's the one who begins to form in St. John this understanding of the method of biblical interpretation. He attended Diodore's classes, which again, it's not like John was enrolling in a university and getting a master's degree. It's more like a Bible study, but it was intensive. And these young men really learned a lot. And we see a lot of influence of Diodore as an exegete in the words of St. John Chrysostom. He talks about his principles. He talks about the relationship between the Old Testament and the New Testament, the importance of basing your interpretation on what the historical text actually says, on the difference between allegorical interpretations and the Antiochian interpretation. Diodore of Tarsus was the one who really insisted on more reliable interpretation against allegory.
How do we know that what this, you say this word symbolizes really is what it means? So he wants to be very practical, but nonetheless not limited to the historical. He wants to draw out, first of all, after you've explained the history, the literal sense of Scripture, he wants to bring about the moral lesson. What does this mean to me? Not in the sense of a subjectiveness, what does it mean to me, but how can I apply this in my life? That's the important thing. Rather than pressing people with the allegorical interpretation, the mystery behind it, he wants it to be a very practical thing in the believer's life. And this is, of course, Chrysostom does brilliantly. He uses this technique, and we see the influence of Diodore over him. So as I said, he spent years and years studying in the desert. He studies with Diodore of Tarsus, and he begins to crystallize in his own mind all of these ideas. He not only memorizes vast portions of Scripture, he copies texts of Scripture. He makes manuscripts. He copies manuscripts. So this also helps to impress in his mind the Scriptures in a very tactile way. So now that he comes back to Antioch, he's noticed, of course, by the bishop of Antioch. It's Meletius. He's a reader of the church. Meletius makes him a deacon of the church. And he spends 5 years as a deacon. And this has an enormous effect on his preaching. But we're out of time. I don't want to start telling you about his life as a deacon or how this impacts his life as a presbyter until next week, okay? So we're just beginning to talk about St. John Chrysostom and his importance in the life of the church, his influences, and how he blossoms as a preacher, how he becomes famous as a preacher. We're going to have to leave that for next week. And then beyond that, how is it that he becomes Archbishop of Constantinople? They didn't use the term patriarch back then. He would have been called Archbishop. So we're going to learn about Deacon John next week, and we're going to learn about Father John. We're not used to thinking of him as Father John, right? We call him St. John. By the way, he didn't even have the name Chrysostom back then. That was not his name. That was not even a nickname for him until about 100 years after his death. This is when the church first starts calling him the Golden Mouth, St. John Chrysostom. Prior to that, he was just John. Then he was Deacon John, he was Father John, and then he became Bishop John. But he was so much more than that. How does he become the Archbishop of Constantinople? There's a very interesting story, and it involves a lot of intrigue. And then why is it that his tenure as Archbishop of Constantinople is so rocky and so brief? We're going to talk about all of that next week. But for now, this has been Search the Scriptures Live, a listener-supported podcast of Ancient Faith Radio. I'm Dr. Jeannie Constantino. We'll continue our story of St. John Chrysostom. It's an incredible one. I hope you'll join me next week. Now let's close with our prayer. Lord, now let your servants depart in peace according to your word. For our eyes have seen your salvation, which you have prepared before the face of all peoples, a light to enlighten the Gentiles and the glory of your people Israel. Amen. Good night.

0: God will take care of everything. That's not what he's saying. He's saying you got to work. You got to do what you got to do. You got to do what you're called to do. You may even be called to give it all up and follow me, like the apostles or the rich young man who couldn't do it and so on. That may be possible, but he's not saying that you go to sleep and say God is going to take care of me. That's not what he's teaching. He's not teaching against concern, he's teaching against anxiety. It's a big difference. So you do what you got to do, and then you trust him. But you trust him only when you do what you've got to do. And we'll see in Paul that he'll say, there's lots of things you got to do. You got to take care of your own household, for example. Paul says, a person who doesn't take care of his own household and his own relatives is worse than an infidel, worse than a non-believer. Charity begins at home. You got to take care of the neighbor. You got to take care of the poor. You got to take care of the needy. That's what you've got to do. But you do it by working. You do it by praying. But you also do it without anxiety. Without anxiety. And that is the first meaning of what it means to be spiritually poor.
1: And that was Father Thomas Hopko with some words of wisdom about anxiety on Ancient Faith Radio.

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1: In A Year in the Company of Angels, A Pilgrim on Spruce Island, author Anthony Linderman presents true tales from his long pilgrimage on the wild edge of the monastic world at St. Michael's Skeet in Alaska. 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

This is Come and See with Father Philip Hall, turning to and following Christ in the 21st century. Father Philip is parish priest at All Saints of Lincolnshire Orthodox Church in Lincoln, England.

In the name of the Father, and of the Son, and of the Holy Spirit, God is one. Amen. Begin by reading Hebrews chapter 7, verses 26 to chapter 8, verse 2. Then Luke chapter 19, verses 1 to 10. We have here a meeting between Zacchaeus and the Lord Jesus. Zacchaeus, a little man with big desires, four times more than he really deserves, four times more character, possibly, than many of us have. And he's rotten. He's rotten to the core. He is the worst of the worst, living in the worst town, the worst place, and he is the worst citizen. Even the other citizens of Jericho, not known for its purity and morality, look down on this man, not only physically, but also morally. He is a traitor. He's made himself rich. He sides with oppressors. He's greedy. And he defrauds others. And he knows that he's empty. He is everything, in fact, that the Lord Jesus is not. And that's why he climbs up the sycamore tree. He knows he's empty. He has a desire to look and to see and to feast his eyes on something different. Then we can turn to Hebrews and see what Jesus is. Well, we can say everything that Zacchaeus is not is what the Lord is.

0: this. He is holy, blameless, perfect. He is majesty itself in heaven. He is the great high priest at the very center of what it means to be the Godhead. He is exalted above the heavens. And what he does is save, not defraud. So all that Zacchaeus is not, and all that Jesus is not, they come face, maybe to feet, because Zacchaeus is up a tree. When these two worlds collide, heaven enters into Zacchaeus's house, it enters into his heart, it enters into that four times character of Zacchaeus. The Lord himself enters into that over-decorated pit of sin and that over-decorated house and pit of sin becomes heaven itself because the Lord is now within it. What a magnificent, glorious change. You might say to yourself, well, very good for Zacchaeus. The Lord says, salvation has come to this house, and that salvation, we know, has fallen all down through the generations until this very day. But who is Zacchaeus now? Well, I am Zacchaeus. You are probably Zacchaeus. We are Zacchaeuses. They, he and she, are Zacchaeus. Like it or not, every one of us has defrauded God. We have defrauded ourselves. We have lived as we must not. We have sided with oppression and greed and with personal ambition. And we've even acted in a treacherous way towards ourselves, let alone God, by not living as we are intended and need to live. Your house, your heart, is Jericho. Your place, your room, is Zacchaeus's house. And we have decorated these places with things that are unworthy of us, with all manner of things that really we don't want other people to know about. We, all of us, live in the lower reaches of Jericho, lost, empty. But the Lord seeks you. If you climb up into that tree, he will notice you. If you come near to him, he will call you. If you come by him, he'll ask to come into your home to eat with you. And he enters our houses. He enters our hearts, our lives, our bodies. He invites himself in to our lives. And when you open that door to him, you also will hear exactly what Zacchaeus heard all that time ago. The Lord will say to you, salvation has come to this house. And you will delight and rejoice in repenting. Your prayers, God bless you. Amen.
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0: Welcome to Made to Be a Kingdom. Father Harry Linsenbigler and Father Anthony Perkins present, describe, and demonstrate how the terms royal priesthood and priestly kingdom are not simply general niceties, but rather are specific directives from the Lord through his apostles to the church. Together, they describe the specific roles of the faithful, from layperson to bishop, of the royal and priestly duties we are called to fulfill. Here now are Father Harry and Father Anthony.
1: Greetings, everyone. Welcome to Made to Be a Kingdom, How God Forms Us as His Sacred Royal Family. I'm Father Harry Linsenbigler, together with Father Anthony Perkins, here on Ancient Faith Radio from our dual location, MIB Studios, down in the land of Dixie. MIB being, of course, Men in Black. And we are glad to be now visiting the topic of Holy Scripture and what the term church meant in the Old Testament. A large part of our conversation will be addressing and discussing a particular section of Christ's Amazing Church on the chapter, The Identity of the Church. Father Anthony had asked me a question when we were off air about the term ecclesia and where it came from, and some other people's discussion on it. The term ecclesia would have been a term that was familiar to both Jews and Gentiles at the time of Christ. And it would have had meaning to both Jews and Gentiles, who Jews also spoke Greek. I mean, yes, they would have spoken Aramaic in southern, especially in Judea, largely. I mean, they would have understood it from an Old Testament perspective, because the Septuagint was still widely used, not just in the diaspora, but also in Galilee of the Gentiles, right, and so forth. And even we find even archaeological evidence of that in Judea itself, the lands that were, you know, basically the southern part of ancient Israel, and today the southern part of modern Israel, and southern parts of Palestine. So, Father Anthony, you know, a lot of times when people say church, and we've discussed this before, but people think of, you know, we have the phrase "go to church," right, which is kind of, you know, it's not very, I don't think it's very good for our brains if that's like the primary reference that we use, because, of course, we as the church go to the church building to gather together as the church. So in all those, the church building being church is only the church, it's only consecrated as such because we are already the church, and it's our designated place to meet and to have liturgy and Eucharist and so forth. When Christ said to Saint Peter, "You are Peter, and on this rock I will build my ecclesia, and the gates of hell shall not prevail against it." People understood that word ecclesia, right? And they understood it to be a gathering of citizens, and they were citizens because they were summoned, and they were summoned by the authority, and the authority sent the apostolos, the apostle who was sent to go do the summons to gather them together, right? And so you would have a gathering or a synaxis of the ecclesia. And so it's no accident that another name for the liturgy is the synaxis, right? I don't know, that's a lot on the front side, but the Septuagint would have been very familiar, and the word ecclesia is used many times in the Old Testament scriptures in the Septuagint and other Greek, you know, other variant Greek forms of the Old Testament. So the Old Testament scriptures speak of the Church of the Lord, Deuteronomy, the church or ecclesia of the people of God, the book of Judges, 20th chapter, the Church of Israel, the ecclesia of Israel, Deuteronomy 31, and in Joshua chapter 9, 1 Chronicles 13, 2 Chronicles 6. And it is also called the Church of the Prophets, the ecclesia of the prophets, in First Kingdoms, otherwise known as 1 Samuel chapter 19. And in the Psalms, as we see, the Church of the Saints, the ecclesia of the saints. This ecclesia of the Lord included men, women, and children, as we see in 2 Esdras chapter 10. But not all who dwelt among the Israelites could enter the ecclesia. And so, Father, could you read for us the Deuteronomy chapter 23 passage in page 12?
2: Yeah, this is a very interesting passage here. So it says, "He that has fractured or mutilated his private parts shall not enter into the church of the Lord. He from a harlot shall not enter the church of the Lord. The Ammonite and the Moabite shall not enter into the church of the Lord." And then I'm going to skip to, that was verses 1 through 3. Now I'm going to skip to verse 8. "The children that are begotten of them shall enter into the church of the Lord in their third generation." So there was a different mechanism of belonging that was going on. But the main point here is that there was a people of God, and it was a subset. So.
1: Right. Right. And so it was first and foremost seen as the people of God gathered in his presence. And by the way, those of you who don't know why Origen of Alexandria is a heretic and didn't make it to sainthood, one of the reasons why is because he castrated himself because he despised his manly parts. And he cut them off. And this is because he, unfortunately, went a bit crazy and started to think of sexuality as evil. He also came up with some really wild ideas about the soul pre-existing and sort of tried to put a Christian variant spin on Platonic heresy, basically. But anyway, all these things led him. So he mutilated his private parts. He is not a saint in the church of the Lord. Let's put it that way. And the Ammonite and the Moabite shall not enter into the church of the Lord. The children that are begotten in them shall enter into the church of the Lord in their third generation. So what's that all about? Well, the Ammonite and the Moabite were sacrificing their children to demons. And their children that survived were aiding in this. Right? So why the third generation? Because they would have been the generation that would have been not doing these horrific things and practicing these horrific things. So it indicates a people united to one God and also united by dedication to his commandments and teachings. And so we see this also in another important passage in Deuteronomy chapter 4, verses 10 forward, Father.
2: Yeah, so this from Deuteronomy, "You stood before the Lord our God at Horeb, in the day of the ecclesia, or church, for the Lord said to me, gather, ecclesiason, sorry about my Greek, gather the people before me, and let them hear my words, that they may learn to fear me all the days that they live upon the earth, and they shall teach their children. And you drew near and stood under the mountain, and the mountain burned with fire up to heaven. There was darkness, blackness, and tempest. And the Lord spoke to you out of the midst of the fire, a voice of words which you heard, and you beheld no likeness, only a voice. And he announced to you his covenant, which he commanded you to keep, the Ten Commandments, and wrote them on two tables of stone.
1: Right. Ecclesiason, this verb, gather the people before me, and to do what? To enact the covenant. And so the same thing, so why would Christ call us the ecclesia? Why would he call the very thing that would be his body the ecclesia? Well, because we're gathered in him, first and foremost. And the covenant, however, that's established in him is the new and everlasting covenant in his body and in his blood. So that this is no mistake that this word is being used, and it would have been recognized right away as a word that indicated covenant. The covenant between God and man by the Jews. Now, from the Greeks, meaning the pagan Greeks that would have been learning this, they would have not exactly understood it that way, of course, the same as the Jews, but they would have understood it still as a gathering of people, right? And a gathering of citizens in particular. So this gathering, the day of the ecclesia, of the gathering of people at Horeb, they shall teach their children, right? And when they drew near, and of course we remember the whole scene there of the giving of the Ten Commandments, that there was darkness about the mountain and Moses entered into it, right? And the people begged. So this is what's interesting, is all the church, all the people that gathered, the church of Israel, the people who were gathered and receiving this covenant, after they received, they all heard it. They all heard God. It wasn't just Moses who heard them giving the Ten Commandments. It was the entire people. Scripture is rather clear on that. And then the people begged for Moses to go get the rest of the law because they couldn't bear God's voice any longer, because their souls were not properly prepared. So it was like, Moses, you go get the rest of it, right? Basically. and so we have this very clear sense that Jews would have immediately connected that when Christ said, you are Peter, and on this rock I will build my ecclesia, that reference would have been back to made back to Horeb, to Sinai. It would have been understood by Jews of that time, with that connection, and that connection to being an establishment of covenant. So, Father, I don't know if you have any comments on that or no.
2: Well, yeah. So, I mean, a lot. This is one of my favorite encounters, theophanies in the Old Testament. And it's, you know, Saint Gregory of Nyssa, you know, does a wonderful job with it. But this idea of the rock, right, being obviously at that time pointing to the other rock that established the people, right? That was just perfectly obvious. It was only later that in part of the ecclesia that it came to be considered pointing towards Peter specifically, right? And that was new, right? That was a new add-on. Now, in the, you know, there's nuance there. I get it. But Meyendorf does a wonderful job at explaining how this process happened and, you know, kind of the cultural reasons for it, the political reasons for it, and so on. But Father Harry's point is just fantastic, that this was obvious. If it's not obvious to us, well, that's because we can't just open a Bible and know what it's supposed to mean, right? We need to develop that mind of the fathers. So Thanks for that, Father Harry.
1: So in the Old Testament, we have, you know, some special things happening with this, the assembly of the Ecclesia of the Lord. This body, when assembled, appealed to God. The Second Chronicles 20, worshiped God, Second Chronicles 29, and repented to God, Joel chapter 2. It also drew decisive conclusions for the people as a whole, First Chronicles 13, verses 2 and 4, Second Ezra chapter 10, verse 12. Again, this word, ecclesia, for a Jew, would also have all these connotations to it. When Christ said he's going to build his ecclesia, they would be doing these things. They would be appealing to God in prayer. They would be worshiping God. They would be repenting to God. And they would draw conclusions for the people as a whole. And so this is what we've had down to our day, of course, being a conciliar church. So the church in its fullness in the Old Testament required two things. Number one, a dedication to come together as followers of God's commandment to be in the presence of the Lord. And number two, to do this regularly with all his people. Christ would expand this reality in the mystery of the church by stating, I am with you always. We have this reference back to requirements to be church. And so the Jews would have also understood this, and actually not just the Jews, probably likely some of the Samaritans too, because they understood Greek too. They spoke Greek too.
2: I've got those quotes from Chronicles and from Esdras. So here's the one from 1 Chronicles 13, 2 and 4. And David said unto all the congregation of Israel. Now there they use the word, the translation is King James, you know, congregation. If it seem good unto you, and that it be of the Lord our God, let us send abroad unto our brethren everywhere that are left in all the land of Israel, and with them also to the priests and Levites which are in their cities and suburbs, that they may gather themselves unto us. And then verse 4. And all the congregation said that they would do so, for the thing was right in the eyes of all the people. And from Second Esdras, let me give a running start. I'm going to start with 10:11. Now therefore give praise to the Lord God of your fathers and do his will. Separate yourselves from the peoples of the land and from the pagan wives. And all the assembly answered and said, and this is from the Orthodox Study Bible, and all the assembly answered and said, this word of yours is powerful upon us to do it. Okay. And then it goes on to say that there was division. So it would have been obvious to everyone, especially to people who had learned the scripture in Greek.
1: Right. And they would have been hearing the scripture in Greek too, because as we know, especially in Galilee, and of course, throughout the diaspora, so Alexandria, down all the way into, you know, Egypt and Ethiopia, yes, Palasha Jews, all of them would have known this terminology in Greek, and they would have heard it constantly in the synagogues, right? They would have been hearing it in Greek in the synagogues. As we know, the Septuagint was the most widely read, not the Hebrew. So the Greek meaning, Septuagint meaning the Greek.
2: Now, there's a neat change that takes place in the meaning, because you've got this idea of gathering and maybe combined with being sent by people. But the gathering, the sense of gathering and the movement changes in that transition from the Old to the New Covenant. So can you talk about that? Because without that, it's easy to miss what Christ is saying about ecclesia.
1: So you mean the transition being, you mean from the Old to the New Covenant?
2: Right. Yeah. So like in the Old Testament, God's people had to go before God's presence is what you write there. But in the New, God is always present among his people because of what happens in this new assembly.
1: Right. So, and this is important about the ascension of Christ in Pentecost, right? And Pentecost meaning the Pentecost 50 days from Christ's resurrection and 10 days from his ascension, is that Christ now is no longer, he is not in body and soul in one place or another. He's no longer in Jerusalem or in on Lake Gennesaret or on in Nazareth or whatever. He is now even in body and soul now throughout the world in this covenant, in his people, who comprise the body. So this transition, so again, although there's this reference back, and even again the play on rock, right, and reference back to the rock of Sinai, because Mount Sinai was a Petra, and I'll go into this even more deeply in future chapters in this work, on the importance of understanding Petra and Petros, but we won't get into that now. But this reference to the Petra of Sinai, that on this rock I will build my church. So in the old covenant, remember, they were afraid to even ascend to Mount Sinai, right? So they were all at the base. No one but Moses and Aaron went up. And they were all at the base. But Christ is saying, I'm going to build it up on the rock. You're coming up with me in this covenant, right? In this new and everlasting covenant, you are ascending up to the mountain with me. And that is where you will receive the covenant, not at the base of the rock, but upon the rock, I will build you. And so that's the difference between the old covenant and the new covenant. So Christ is now, not everyone was probably smart enough to get that from even the the Jews who would have heard this over and over again, especially in Galilee, in the Greek, that they would probably didn't right away understand that that Christ was doing that of this reference back to Sinai, but this time they would come up with him to receive the covenant and not receive it descending, but rather ascending with him. And so this is quite the contrast. And so that's why, for example, you know, not many weeks past, we had that ascension of our nature has ascended, right? You have brought us up to heaven, right? And sort of language like that, well, how's that possible? Well, because we're engrafted in him. He is in heaven, but he's also in his body, the church, throughout the world, right? And in the sacred mysteries of the church. So yes, that contrast would have been huge. That base and above and upon would have been a big surprising contrast and maybe startling to the authorities, right? To the Jewish authorities who are like other rabbis, would be like, wait, what? You're telling us, you know, you're telling us, and of course Christ was the lawgiver on Sinai and they didn't know it, but you know, from their point of view, how arrogant are you that you're going to rebuild the church? You know, all this time it was at the base of the rocks, right? The base of the Petra, and now you're saying upon the Petra, you will build your church. And again, there's a difference between Petros and Petra. So the Petra is not referring to Peter, but to Christ himself. But again, that's not for this time, but it's just an important distinction to know. So in any case, but the relationship of the Petros, of Peter to the Petra is very important. There is a reason why Christ gave him that name to begin with. As we know, both in Greek and in Aramaic, Kepha. So, but this whole reference back to I will build it, right? I will build this church. And as Saint Augustine says, I will build, it's not I will build me upon thee, right? So this was Saint Augustine correcting himself from an early thing. But rather Christ as the Petra, I will build thee upon me, right? So that Peter and all the apostles and all the church would be built upon Christ. And so, I don't know, that was a long answer to your question, but that's what I got. So we have, so in any case, I think, are we getting to the end of our time, Father?
2: Yeah, we probably should. I've got some chaos going on here at the Perkins household in Hartwell, Georgia.
1: At MIB headquarters north. So there we go. But still south. So, okay. But we need to pick up, we'll pick up on this then next time, because this is really important. This is such important material for us to know and understand what church is, to understand what it is in the Old Testament, and what Christ is making it. And yes, I hope you've learned a lot from this, but there is even more to learn and much more to go into in depth. And
2: Yeah.
1: So thank you.
2: It's such a blessing that you've done this work. And one of the things that I'm looking forward to, probably in our next talk, is talking about the Old Testament Ecclesia of the Holy Ones, right? Ecclesia of the Holy Ones. Yes, Christ's amazing church. All right, brothers and sisters, until then, Godspeed. God as our
0: God. Made to be a kingdom. Father Harry Linsenbigler is canonist for the Ukrainian Orthodox Church of the USA, professor of canon law and dogmatics at St. Sophia Seminary, and board member of the Orthodox Christian Education Commission. While Father Anthony Perkins is a professor at St. Sophia Seminary, a mission priest, a social scientist, and the host of the Good Guys Wear Black podcast on AFR. This has been a listener-supported presentation of Ancient Faith Radio.

0: Orthodox Christianity for today's world. You are listening to Ancient Faith Radio. 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Orthodox Worship, A Living Continuity with the Synagogue, the Temple, and the Early Church is a cherished book that has guided seekers for years. 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
1: Hello, everyone. I'm Deacon Sarah from Richard Rowland, and this is the Great Root Screen, Episode 6, St. Bridget, the Mary of the Gael. So in our last episode, we heard the voice of an ancient Irish poet singing the creation of the world, the opening canto of the Saltir na Ran, the Psalter of the Quatrains, which is a collection of old Irish poems that tells the whole story of salvation from the first day of creation to the final judgment. We're going to return to those poems again and again throughout this year, but for this episode, we're coming back to the stories of the Age of Saints, and in this case, a very important saint, one who was very near and dear to my heart. So in our first few episodes, we kind of followed the spread of the faith across the British Isles. We began with Joseph of Arimathea and the legends of Glastonbury. We watched Christianity survive the fall of Rome in the West, and the learning of the continent survive and flourish in the schools of Wales. We followed Patrick across the Irish Sea, and we saw his disciple Finian raise up a generation of monks at Clonard who covered Ireland with monasteries. But there's another figure we have not yet met who's very important to this period. She is one of the three great patron saints of Ireland, alongside Patrick and Columba. And among those three, she is, of course, the only woman, though certainly not the only female Celtic saint by a long shot. And in many ways, between Patrick and Columba, Brigid is the most mysterious. She is perhaps also the most beloved of the three, and certainly the most controversial, as perhaps befits the feminine mystique around her. Her name is Brigid, but the old Irish called her Muira na Néill, the Mary of the Gael. I'm going to tell you her story in a moment, and the story that I'm going to tell you is my story of her. But I want to say a quick word about sources first, because people always ask me about this. I don't know if people actually go and look up all the primary sources that they, you know, I give them when they ask, but some people really want to know, you know, where are you drawing all of this from? Where we can we go and read more? So here it is. I'm going to put it at the very beginning. These are the sources. The sources for Brigid are complicated, even by the standards of early Irish hagiography, which is really saying something. But essentially, we have three early lives of Brigid. The first is by a monk of Kildare named Cogitosus, which was written around the year 650, which would have been about a century after Brigid's death, maybe a little less. And Cogitosus arranged his life. It's not really a life. It's actually a series of 32 miracles. It's a collection of wonders, a collection of wonder tales about St. Brigid, which is not unusual for the period. We'll see very similar things with a lot of other Celtic and early Anglo-Saxon hagiography. Now, this doesn't mean that the things like Brigid's birth, her parentage, the chronology of her life, doesn't mean that those things weren't already known or that people just made them up later. It's just that what Cogitosus was interested in doing was collecting the miracles of the saint, which, as I've said, is quite common for hagiography of the period. So what he gives us, you could say, is a portrait of holiness in action. Miracle after miracle of Brigid's generosity, her healing, her kind of earthiness, her command over the natural world. And then he concludes all of this with a remarkable description of the great church at Kildare and the tombs of Bridget and also of her bishop, Conlaid, their tombs flanking the altar, adorned with gold and silver and precious stones and so on. Now, the second life is very often known to scholars as the Vita Prima, usually attributed to Aleron the Wise, who was a scholar at Clonard, who died in the year 665, though others date it maybe a little bit later. And the Vita Prima is very different from Cogitosis in the sense that it is a true biography. It gives us a connected biography, Bridget's birth, her childhood, the unique circumstances of her taking the veil, her founding of the monastic community at Kildare. It also places her in relationship with Patrick. And some people think this has to do with politics at the time. There's kind of maybe some rivalry between Armagh and Kildare going on kind of politically in the church politics of the 7th century. But I think that's not necessary. Certainly, there's nothing in the Vita Prima that's sort of disparaging of St. Patrick or of the monastic foundation at Armagh. The idea that these two great wonder-working saints who lived in Ireland around the same time, so Patrick is the generation before Bridget, but they were contemporaries of each other. They overlapped. The idea that they wouldn't have known each other would be very strange to me. So a lot of the scholarship, when it compares these two lives, the Vita Prima and Cogitosis, they're suspicious on the one hand that the details of Bridget's life have been made up later because Cogitosis didn't mention them. And then on the other hand, they're suspicious that there's like political motivations for why the Vita Prima was written. And so we don't need to be suspicious in this way. It's not necessary. Nothing in the text really demands us to do this. These are just different kinds of texts. Cogitosis is a collection of miracles, while the Vita Prima is more of a biography. Now, there's also an old Irish life, usually called the Behu Brija. It's written in Old Irish rather than in Latin. It survives in a manuscript called Rawlinson B512, which is now in the Bodleian Library at Oxford. The beginning of the manuscript is lost, it's damaged, but what remains is very vivid and very powerful, and it's actually written in a mixture of Old Irish and Latin that scholars today call the Macaronic style, which is very interesting from a scholarly standpoint. Not so much useful for what we're doing here today. Now, there's some overlaps and some divergences between these three lives. They're all written at different times in different places for different purposes. And a lot of scholars suspect that behind all three of them, there's actually a much older, much longer, much more complete life, perhaps written by Bishop Ultan, who died around 657, and who's also credited with being one of the possible authors of the oldest surviving hymn in the Irish language, which begins, "Brigid, ever good woman, golden, sparkling flame." I will read you the rest of that hymn when we get to the end of this episode. But for now, know simply that the story that I'm going to tell you today draws on these and on other sources. But I am not here to do source criticism. I am here to tell you the story of a saint whom I know. This is a saint who is in my family, after whom I named a child, whose prayers I ask for daily, and whose wonder working I have personally witnessed firsthand. So let me tell you the story of my Bridget. Let me tell you the story of Mary of the Gael. Let me tell you the story of Bridget of the Bright Eye. So Bridget was born around the year 451, about the same decade that Patrick would have been carrying the gospel across Ireland. Her father was a man named Dufthach, a nobleman of Leinster, a pagan chieftain of some standing, and, I'm very sorry to say, not a good man. Her mother was Brigshig, who was a Christian woman, and very importantly, she was a bondwoman. She was a slave. So Bridget enters the world in this liminal space. She's between two religions, her father's paganism, his old Druidic faith, and her mother's Christian faith. She's between two social classes, the hall of the chieftain and the quarters of the slave. She's between two peoples, even, for her father's lineage and her mother's are very, very different. Let me tell you the manner of Bridget's birth. Even before she was born, there was a druid, in fact, the high priest of the old pagan religion, the high priest of her father's hall, who prophesied that the child in Brigshig's womb would be extraordinary. The druid said to Dufthach, Marvelous will be the child that is in her womb. Her like will not be on the earth. And at the moment of her birth, a sign was given, a sign which would tell us something about who this young woman was to be. Brigshek had gone to a separate house, as women did in those times, to have her child, and the neighbors saw the house burst into flames, a pillar of fire rising from the roof to heaven. They all run to help, fearing the worst, but when they arrive, they find the house unharmed, the infant sleeping peacefully, and her face shining, so the locals said, as bright as the sun. Fire. From the very beginning, fire is Brigid's element. There's a pillar of flame at her birth. There will be a perpetual fire that burns around Kildare for centuries after her death. There will be the golden sparkling flame of Ultan's hymn. For the Irish, Brigid's fire was a sign that this child was full of the spirit of Pentecost. Brigid grows up in the Druid's household, the same one who, same man who'd made the prophecy concerning her birth. Her father had sold her mother to this man, so the traditions differ on the details, but in any case, that's what happens. So she grows up as a slave, as the daughter of a slave, in the house of a priest of the old religion, still in service to her biological father. But even as a child, Brigid displays an astonishing habit for what we should call senseless acts of beauty, things that drove the adults around her to distraction. When she was old enough to work, for instance, the first job that she's given is the churning of butter. She does the work faithfully. She sticks to it. But poor people come around asking for alms, asking for a handout, asking for a little bit of food, any scraps to live on. And Brigid gives away all of her butter to the poor. Well, the time comes to hand in the yield, and she's going to have nothing to show for her work. But when they measure out the butter, the full amount is there. God had returned to Brigid everything that she'd given away. A little later on, Tuftok charges her with herding his pigs, a very important source of food in medieval Ireland. Thieves stole two of them. Obviously, Brigid's going to be in a lot of trouble for this. But when Tuftok comes to count the herd, the full number is there. One day, Duvtok left her to boil bacon for a guest who had arrived, and a hungry dog comes to the door, begging. Brigid sees the dog is hungry, so she gives him some bacon. Of course, if you've ever given bacon to a dog, they don't just go away saying, I've had enough now. The dog wants more. And so Brigid gives him more, and then he comes back, and she gives him a little bit more. And so on and so on. And the entire time, the guest is just sitting there in silence, watching all of this, watching his dinner being given away to this dog by the very strange girl who's doing the cooking. And when Duvtok returns, the table's laid out. None of the bacon is missing. But the fact that God repaid Duvtok for everything that Brigid gave away did not actually impress him. It didn't matter because she was giving away his wealth, something that she, as his slave, as his property, had no right to do. So one day, when a leper came begging at the hall, Brigid has nothing to give him. So she gives him her father's finest sword, a precious weapon with an ivory hilt, a sign of Duvtok's rank and honor. Duvtok is, of course, furious. So he throws Brigid into his chariot, he grabs his second best sword, and he drives off to see his buddy, the King of Leinster, intending to sell her. Well, Duvtok goes in to negotiate with the king. Brigid sits out waiting in the chariot, waiting for her fate to be decided. And as she's sitting there, what happens? But another beggar approaches. So Brigid comes up to the chariot and says, well, I've got nothing to give you except this. My father's second best sword. So she gives that away too. When Duvtok discovers what she's done, he drags her before the king, and the king asks Brigid, if I were to buy you, would you give away my wealth as you have given away your father's? And Bridget replies, and by the way, this is what Bridget always calls Christ, the Son of the Virgin. She says, "The Son of the Virgin knows that if I had thy might with all of Leinster and with all thy wealth, I would give them to the Lord of the Elements." The king is very impressed by this, not just because it's a pious sentiment, but because it's said in a beautiful way, which goes for a lot in ancient times. And so the king turns to Dovtok and says, "Thou art not fit on either hand to bargain about this maiden, for her merit is higher before God than before men." So he gives Dovtok a new sword, a finer sword than the ones he has lost, to replace those that Bridget has given away, and Bridget is set free. Now, Bridget is free, but she's still her father's daughter, which means in this time and place and culture, under a man like Dovtok, she's not really free, but she's gone from being a household slave to being a very beautiful and promising asset. That is to say, Dovtok wants to marry her off. So, as she grows towards womanhood, her father tries to arrange a marriage for her, and she refuses. And in Cogitosis, the story is very simple. It's just mentioned quite briefly that Bridget prefers virginity to marriage and receives the veil from the bishop. It's a very simple kind of narrative. But in the Book of Lismore, we get the gory details, and I mean that literally. Shortly after Bridget was freed from slavery, a man of good family comes to Dovtok asking for his daughter in marriage. Dovtok and his sons are willing because they want the bride price. Bridget's very beautiful. They're going to get a good price for her. So here's Bridget being sold again. And Bridget's half-brothers, they're greedy, right? She's very beautiful. She's going to fetch a good price. But Bridget refuses. And then one of her half-brothers, a chap named Bacon, says to her, "Idle is the fair eye that is in thy head, not to be on a pillow near a husband." In other words, he says, your beauty is being wasted. Your eye, that lovely eye, belongs in a marriage bed, whether or not you want it there. And of course, Bridget does not want to be married, not because she despises marriage, but because she wants to give her life to Christ as a monastic. And so Bridget's response, and I love this and I hate it, but I love it because it will tell you exactly what kind of person Bridget was. She simply reaches her finger under her eye, digs her eyeball out, and pulls it out and lets it hang on her cheek. It's a gory moment. And she says, "Lo, here for thee is thy delightful eye, O Bechan." And everybody around Bridget is horrified. And then Bridget says, and no one has to imagine, she's reaching up to grab the other eye, and she says, "I deem it unlikely that anyone will ask you for a blind girl." Her brothers rush forward to stop her from gouging out her other eye. They're worried about the wound. They need to wash it. There's no water nearby. So Bridget tells them to place her staff against the sod of earth before them. They plant it in the ground, and a stream of water gushes forth from it. And then she turns to Bacon and says, "Soon your two eyes will burst in your head." And more or less immediately, as soon as she says it, it happens. Well, what are you going to do with a berserk like this? When Dovtok and her brothers see what she's done, they promise her, like, okay, we're never going to force you to marry. This is too much. Just please stop. Put the eyeballs back. Stop blinding people. And so Bridget puts her palm up to her eye, and it was whole again at once. There's another version of the story in which her missing eye was not restored until she received the monastic tonsure. But in any case, Bacon, the text tells us, was not whole again until the day of his death. This is a disturbing miracle. It should be. Here's a woman who, when someone claimed that her beauty would come before her devotion to Christ, tore it out and handed it to him. If your right eye offends you, pluck it out and cast it from you. She was not going to let her beauty stand in the way of the calling which God had placed on her life. And this is the same pattern that we've seen in every single one of these stories about Bridget. She is reckless. She gives recklessly outrageously. She does these senseless acts of beauty and devotion, everything she has, but also everything anybody else has, the butter, the sword, the cloak, the bacon, and even the very eye out of her head. Everything that she gives away comes back in abundance. But anything that is taken by force or by greed is destroyed. Well, at this point, nobody's going to marry Bridget off. And so the time comes for her to take the veil. And she goes with certain other virgins to a bishop by the name of Mel at Talamija. And out of humility, Bridget hangs back to the back of the other young women who are about to be tonsured as monastics. She's waiting to be last. But as she waits, what else, of course, what's her element? A pillar of fire rises from her head to the roof ridge of the church. And Bishop Mel calls her forward and says, "Come, O holy Bridget, that a veil may be stained on thy head before the other virgins." And then something happens which nobody was expecting. The prayer that Bishop Mel reads over Bridget is not the ordinary formula you'd use to tonsure a regular monastic. It's something beyond that, something greater. Now, some people have incorrectly said that Bridget was made a bishop, a female bishop at this point. That is not the case, although the prayer is at least similar. There's no evidence that she ever functioned in this way, you know, as the main celebrant at the liturgy or as somebody who had the ability to ordain priests and deacons and so on. But it is something

given by God unto Bridget beyond every other woman. And from that day forward, Bridget's successors, the abbesses of Kildare, were accorded an honor beyond what was given to any other abbesses in Ireland. I think that the early Irish understood this story the way that they understood the pillar of fire at Bridget's birth. This is a sign that God has set this woman apart for a unique role in the life of the Irish church. Patrick is the apostle of Ireland, the one who brings the gospel there from beyond the sea. Bridget is his counterpart, his mirror image, the other side of the coin, the one who shows the Irish what faith looks like when it is lived from a deep interior place from within. The Book of Armagh calls them the two pillars of the Irish people. Ultan's hymn, or whoever wrote it, calls her one of the two pillars of sovereignty along with preeminent Patrick. The story of Bishop Mell's prayer is, I think, the hagiographer's way of saying that Bridget's authority came from God. Now, what kind of authority was it? Well, Kildare is maybe not the first, but it is certainly the template for the Great Double Monastery, a kind of peculiarity of the Celtic Church. This is a community of both monks and nuns under a single rule, and the supreme authority of the community would always be an abbess. This is something that's very distinctive within Celtic Christianity and in the Anglo-Saxon version of Christianity, which was inherited from the Celtic Church. It's an arrangement where an abbess governs not only women, but also the male monastics under her community. And very often this abbess would be somebody extremely powerful with influence, with political authority, with spiritual weight on the level of, or sometimes even exceeding that of the local bishop. And this isn't to say that she's serving the functions of a bishop in terms of ordaining priests or consecrating other bishops or doing the sorts of things that only a bishop can do. But in terms of spiritual authority, she would be like a powerful eldress in a way that we can probably imagine relatively easily within the Orthodox tradition today. By the way, we're going to encounter another famous example of this when we get to the Synod of Whitby towards the end of the story I am telling you all throughout this year. At Whitby, there is another very similar monastery built along the same lines as the one at Kildare, ruled by a powerful saintly abbess by the name of St. Hilda, who presided over this double monastery in Northumbria, where she trained no fewer than five men who went on to be bishops, and also, of course, hosted the great and very important Synod of Whitby in the year 664. So, Bridget founded her great monastery at a place the Irish called Kildara, the Church of the Oak, Kildare. A lot of people say, probably rightly, that the name suggests that the site may have already been used in sacred to the Druidic religion, where oaks were venerated and used as part of ritual life. I would not find this at all surprising. All over Britain and Ireland, old pagan sites were being converted into places where the one true God would be worshipped. Bridget asked the local king for land on which to build her church. Now, there are quite a few versions of the story among the various female saints of the Isles. It is a particular miracle that kind of repeats itself. The king, unimpressed, tells her, "Listen, you can have as much land as you can spread your cloak over." Well, Bridget lays her cloak out on the ground, and it begins to spread and spread and spread and spread and spread until it covers acres and acres of land. And the king, terrified, says, "Stop, please stop. I'll give you anything you ask for, just make it stop." A lot of Bridget's miracles kind of have this, you know, she does something really extreme and people, you know, let her do what she wants just to get her to stop. So at Kildare, Bridget establishes the great double monastery, monks on one side, nuns on the other, worshiping together in the same great church, but separated by partitions. Bridget rules as abbess. She invites a holy man by the name of Conlade to come and serve as the Bishop of Kildare and be a spiritual father to the community. Cogitosis describes their partnership with great admiration. Bridget and Conlade governing Kildare together, and through them, he says, Christ performed many great works. Cogitosis' description of the church at Kildare, by the way, is one of the most remarkable passages in all of early Irish literature. He describes a building divided into three parts, one for the monks, one for the nuns, one for the laity, fully decorated with paintings of the saints, that is, iconography on the walls,
like we would have in an Orthodox church, and also hangings. These would be iconography in the form of woven

0: tapestry. The tombs of Brigid and Conlaid are on either side of the decorated high altar. They're adorned with crowns of gold and silver and precious gems. All very beautiful, and of course, really kind of a royal resting place for Brigid, the Mary of the Gaels. By the way, in the 1180s, a fellow named Gerald of Wales visited Kildare, and he records a tradition that tells us how deeply Brigid's memory was still embedded in the life of that place. And of course, it involves, what else? Fire. In those days, Kildare had a perpetual flame, a fire that had burned there, the tradition said, since Brigid's own time, tended by 19 nuns who would take turns guarding it throughout the night. Now, there's a lot of symbolism that would go into a perpetual fire. Just on a practical note, why would you want to always keep a fire going? Well, this might not be obvious to us because we have furnaces. You know, we have electric lighting, we have electric heat and power. We have matches, phosphorus matches. We have Bic lighters. We have all kinds of ways of starting fire, to the point where it's a pretty easy thing to do. But just imagine you don't have any of those things. And of course, they did not have any of those things. Getting a fire going in a relatively cold and damp climate, a place like Northern Ireland, which is cold and damp throughout the year, is actually quite difficult. So it's a practical consideration. You need fire for life. But if the fire goes out, it's going to take a lot of work to get another one going and get it built up. So the best thing to do is just keep the fire going. And this is one of the roles of usually novices in a monastery in the Middle Ages, is tending the fire throughout the night, which is also a way of keeping vigil. You can pray while you're tending the fire, but you keep the fire going so that it doesn't go out, so that you don't freeze, so that you can cook your food when you get up in the morning, and so on. All right, so Kildare has one such fire, which has not gone out, tradition says, since Brigid's own time. And it was tended by these 19 nuns who would take turns guarding it throughout the night. But every 20th night, the last nun would stack up some firewood beside the fire, and she would say, "Brigid, guard your flame. This is your night." And then she would go to bed, and St. Brigid would tend the fire. And in the morning, the nuns would wake up and find the fire still burning, perfectly maintained, and all the wood that they had stacked up beside it consumed. And by the way, Gerald mentions the fire was ringed by a hedge, which no man was allowed to cross. Now, what about Brigid's relationship with Patrick? As I've mentioned, by the time of the Vita Prima and the Book of Armagh, by the time they were written, you already have hagiographers writing about encounters and the relationship between Brigid and Patrick. The Book of Armagh, for instance, says, "Between St. Patrick and St. Brigid, the pillars of the Irish people, there was so great a friendship of charity that they had but one heart and one mind. Through him and through her, Christ performed many great works." So the two pillars of the Irish people, Patrick and Brigid, the apostle and the abbess, the man who brought the faith to Ireland and the woman who showed the Irish what the faith looked like when it was lived without reservation. I mentioned at the start of this story that St. Brigid is a very personal saint to me. It's hard here on the medium of the internet to know just how much it's okay to share. There are some kinds of miracles in your life that you don't necessarily want to share with the world, certainly not with people you don't know. But I will say this. We've named one of our daughters after St. Brigid. And we did so because St. Brigid was involved in the healing of my wife, in the conception of that child, and in her safe pregnancy. Brigid is, among other things, one of the patron saints of childbirth and midwifery, like I said, along with a lot of other things, many of which, like raising poultry and farming and the brewing of beer, are very relevant to my own life and the things that I'm interested in. There's so much about Brigid's life that resonates deeply with me, not because I find in her someone who I am very much like. Obviously, it would be difficult to find two people more unlike, just in the circumstances of their lives, than Brigid and I. But what I love about these miracles of hers is that they hit you where you live. They're dealing with fire, a fire that can't be put out, with multiple miracles involving the rescuing or replenishing of bacon, with the transformation of water into beer, with butter and beer and bacon and fire, the hearth and the home. And it's easy for these things to seem quaint to us now. Wouldn't it be nice to have, you know, just a bunch of beer? Let's go get drunk on St. Bridget's Day or St. Patty's Day or whatever. But that's not why these miracles were so significant. And it's not the reason that these stories were retold again and again and again. It's not the reason Bridget was so well beloved by the Irish, maybe even more so than the other great Irish saints. It is because each of these miracles concerns the most basic elements of your life. If you think about Ireland in a century that could properly have been called the Dark Ages, I generally don't like that term, but if it applies to any century, it's the 5th century in Western Europe, or the 6th century in Western Europe. You're living out on the edge of the world. The winters are cold. There are warring clans everywhere. Ireland is not a united kingdom at this time. And so starvation, famine, plague, destruction, all of these things are very often just around the corner. So to lose the bacon that your family was going to live on for the next several months, to lose the butter your family was depending on to get through the winter, these are not just inconveniences. They can mean total destruction. And so with Bridget, we see God's care and love for his people expressed through the generosity of one of his saints and expressed in the most basic things. And the difficulty of modern life is that we suffer from an overabundance of necessities. If we run out, we can just go to the grocery store and get more. So it's hard for us to take miracles like this seriously or to see them as the wonders that they are when we can replicate them with a credit card. And yet, there is nothing more human than the act of eating. And there is nothing more Christ-like than the act of feeding someone else. The miracles attributed to Bridget in her lives are many. I could not recount them all here, but in the vein of what I was just saying, I want to tell you about a few of them. Let me start with the miracle of Bridget and the beer. Cogitosis tells us that one day a group of lepers came to Bridget asking for something to drink. Now, drinking beer at this point in history is actually a very important part of your caloric intake for the year, especially during the long winter months. You can't keep milk around, it's going to spoil. So all the milk has been made into butter and cheese. Water is fine, but you need calories to really keep you going. So one thing that they would usually keep around was beer. The making of beer was a very important job, usually the responsibility of the woman of the house. Compare this today, where very often brewing is like a man's hobby. And they would also make in those days some, what was sometimes called small beer, which would be very low in alcohol, very high in calories, almost like a slightly boozy soup with like whole chunks of bread and other food in it. The alcohol would be enough to keep it from spoiling, and you could drink it throughout the winter to keep your spirits up, to keep body and soul together. And this is a main part of, for instance, even children's diets in those times. So these lepers come to Bridget, and she's got nothing to give them. But she sees that somebody has set up a bunch of water for baths. And I'll quote from Cogitosis now. He says, "She blessed it with the power of faith and converted it into excellent beer." I mean, I have to imagine this is like Guinness from the draft, like draft Guinness. This is Guinness from the tap, which is much better than Guinness from a can. "She converts it into excellent beer and pours it out abundantly for the thirsty." And then Cogitosis adds, "For he who at Cana of Galilee converted water into wine, through the faith of this most blessed woman also changed water into beer." So every miracle a saint performs is an echo of Christ's own work. And in fact, Christ says that we, his disciples, will do greater things even than the miracles that he accomplished in his earthly ministry. The wine of the Palestinian wedding feast has now become the beer of an Irish monastery. The miracle has been translated, not just into a different language, but into a different world. This is what it looks like for the gospel to take roots in Irish soil. There's another story about a time when a number of bishops come to visit Bridget at the monastery, and Bridget's got nothing with which to feed them, because you're always just on the edge of starvation in 6th century Ireland. Bridget has only a single cow, so she goes and she milks that cow 3 times in a single day, which is, we are told, contrary to all custom and all nature. And we are told that what is usually obtained from 3 excellent cows, she obtains from 1. This isn't a fairy tale. This is a real woman who trusted in God to provide for the stranger at her door, and God honors that trust with abundance. Now, there's another miracle I find especially touching because it is kind of small and strange. It's another one of Bridget's many bacon-related miracles. Cogitosis tells us that one day, while Bridget was intent in mind upon the contemplation of heavenly things, as was always her custom, she absentmindedly left a large portion of bacon with a dog. A whole month passes, and when someone goes looking for the bacon, they find it right where the dog was, untouched and whole. The dog, Cogitosis tells us, did not dare to eat the deposit of the Blessed Virgin, but remained a patient and fit guardian of the bacon, contrary to his usual nature, restrained by divine power. Cogitosis, by the way, calls this miracle Bridget's most impressive miracle. And if you've ever seen a dog around an untended side of bacon, I think it's not hard to imagine why. One who has to imagine, by the way, that this is one of those big, enormous Irish wolfhounds who probably could have scarfed down an entire side of bacon in a moment without anybody noticing before until it was too late. And some of my own wolfhounds are now howling in the background. I hope you can hear them. And you'd never find that thing again, but instead, he guards it for his mistress. So Bridget is the sort of person for whom the natural world responded to her holiness. Cogitosis tells us that when she saw wild ducks swimming on a lake, she calls out to them, and they fly right into her hands without fear. She touches them, embraces them, and then releases them back into the air. He tells us that once a wild boar, terrified and fleeing from hunters, once ran into Bridget's herd of swine, and at her blessing, it became tame and stayed with them. Thieves stole her oxen once and tried to cross a river. The river rose up like a wall and would not let them pass, and the oxen walked home by themselves. One way to express all of this is to say that Bridget is an icon of creation restored, a person in whom the rupture between humanity and the natural world, which was caused by the fall, has been healed. The animals obeyed her not because she has some kind of magical power over them, but because she is totally aligned with the one who had made them. Bridget is someone who lived already in the peace of the kingdom that was coming. Now, I could tell you all day about the miracles of Bridget of the Bright Eye. Bridget heals the sick. She gives sight to the blind. She frees the captives. In one remarkable story, a deceitful nobleman tries to enslave a woman by secretly stealing back a silver brooch, which he had given to her as a deposit, and he throws it into the sea, and then he demands that she return it or become his slave. And the woman flees to Bridget, says, "What am I going to do?" And before Bridget even finished hearing the case, someone arrives with a fish from the river, and they cut the fish open, and inside one of the fish is the brooch. There's a very similar story, by the way, in the life of St. Mungo of Glasgow, which I will tell you some other time. The woman is freed. The tyrant subsequently submits himself to Bridget in repentance. In another instance, she intervenes to save a man who has innocently, accidentally killed the king's trained fox. So Bridget rides out in her chariot. By the way, Bridget has her own chariot by this point. It's pretty cool. And as she's riding to go deal with the situation, a wild fox leaps into her chariot and sits quietly under the fold of her garment. And when she gets there, the fox leaps out and performs all of the tricks that the dead fox had been taught to do before the astonished court. And they say, "Well, obviously this is the fox we were looking for. There must be some mistake." The man goes free. Bridget goes home, and the fox, his work done now, slips away into the woods, and it's never seen again. So Bridget is always in the thick of it. She is always confronting injustice and tyranny wherever she finds it. And she confronts these things with a fearlessness that comes not from arrogance, but from her absolute trust in God. Now, there's a poem attributed to Bridget. It survives in an 8th century manuscript in the Burgundian Library in Brussels, but it really captures something essential about who she was. It's very often called the Lake of Beer poem, but it is St. Bridget's vision of heaven. I want to read it to you now because I think it's the perfect distillation of everything we've just been talking about, the food miracles, the boundless generosity, the fierce and joyful hospitality that runs through every story the old Irish told about this woman. I should like a great lake of beer for the King of Kings. I should like the angels of heaven to be tippling there for all eternity. I should like the men of heaven to live with me, to dance and to sing if they wanted. I put at their disposal vats of delight. White cups of love I'd give them with a heart and a half. Sweet pitchers of mercy I'd offer to every man. I'd make heaven a cheerful spot because the happy heart is true. I'd make the men contented for their own sake. I should like Jesus to be there too. I'd like the people of heaven to gather from all the parishes around. I'd give a special welcome to the women, the three Marys of great renown. I'd sit with the men, the women of God, there by the great lake of beer. We'd be drinking good health forever, and every drop would be a prayer. There's a few different versions of it, but I like this one a lot. Brigid's vision of heaven is not a place of abstraction. It's a place of feasting. It's a place of laughter. It's a place of good company. It's a place where Jesus is present as Lord, as chief guest at the table. It's a place where every drop is a prayer. This is perhaps the most Irish version, the most Dark Age version, the most Northwestern European Iron Age version of paradise ever committed to parchment. And it could have only been written by someone who spent her whole life making sure that no one who came to her door ever went away hungry. Brigid died in about the year 525, maybe a few years before or after. The chronology is a little uncertain, but she was buried at Kildare in the great tomb that Cogitosis would later describe with such loving detail. Now, as with so many saints of the Isles, as we're going to learn this year, her relics did not rest undisturbed. In the 9th century, Viking raids devastated Kildare, as they devastated so many other monasteries. And so at some point, Brigid's relics were translated to Downpatrick in the north of Ireland, where tradition holds that they were laid to rest alongside those of Patrick and Columba. And there they lie, even to this day, the three patron saints of Ireland, united in death, as they had been united in the devotion to the Irish people, the apostle, the dove of the church, and the Mary of the Gael, our Brigid, resting together until the resurrection. We began this year with legends, with Joseph of Arimathea and the thorn tree of Glastonbury, with the first dim stirrings of the faith in the misty west. And we have followed that faith as it grew and spread through Wales and through Patrick's mission, through Finian's school at Clonard. And now we've met the woman who showed all of Ireland what it looked like to hold nothing back from God, to give away the butter, her father's sword, her cloak, the very eye from her head, to find the treasure buried in the field that is the kingdom of God. Now I'm going to end this episode the way Brigid would probably want, and that is with a song. Ultan of Ardbrechen, who died around the year 657, composed what may be the oldest surviving hymn in the Irish language. It is a hymn to St. Brigid, and it has been sung or chanted and prayed in Ireland for nearly 1,400 years. Now, I say Ultan composed it, but there are actually five different accounts of its origin, one of which says that it was actually St. Columba who composed it, crying out to Brigid for help when his boat was caught in the great whirlpool of Corrie Vrechen. I like this story a lot because you have a saint praying to another saint. Others say that it was actually composed by a member of Brigid's own community who sang it when she was traveling and was given poisoned ale by her host. So she praised Brigid, drank the ale, and was unharmed. But however it was first sung, it's come down to us as one of the most beautiful prayers in the whole Irish tradition. And there's a nice little gloss, by the way, on the line that calls Brigid one of the two pillars of sovereignty, along with preeminent Patrick. The scribe who glosses it explains, he says, as there are wont to be two pillars in the world, so Brigid and Patrick in Ireland. And then even more remarkably, he says, as it were a pillar dividing a house, so Brigid and Patrick have divided Ireland between them, so that she is the head of the women of Ireland, and Patrick is the head of the men. So here's the hymn translated into English. And you'll notice, by the way, that a couple of the verses right in the middle are actually addressed to the Theotokos. They're addressed to the Mother of God. And there's this identification, this closeness between Brigid and the Theotokos, which is why she is, of course, called the Mary of the Gael. So here's the poem. Brigid, ever excellent woman, golden sparkling flame, lead us to the eternal kingdom, the dazzling resplendent sun. May Brigid deliver us past throngs of devils. May she break before us the battles of every plague. May she destroy within us the taxes of our flesh. The branch with blossoms, the mother of Jesus, the true virgin dear with vast dignity. I shall be safe always with my saint of Leinster. One of the columns of the kingdom with Patrick the preeminent, the vesture above all, the royal queen. May our bodies, after old age, be in sackcloth. From her grace, may Brigid reign on us and save us. In our next episode, we are going to cross the sea to Scotland and meet the greatest of Finian's great students, Columba of Iona, the dove of the church, whose monastery on a tiny island off the Scottish coast would become the spiritual heart of British Christianity. Until then, may the prayers of our Mother among the Saints, Brigid of the Bright Eye, Brigid of Kildare, Mary of the Gael, one of the two pillars and enlighteners of the Irish people, be with us all. Amen.
1: 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I'm Deacon Seraphim Richard Rowland, and this has been a listener-supported presentation of Ancient Faith Radio.
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3: Christ is in our midst. I recall a comment I made to my husband, Radu, years ago, as we were coming home from church on a Sunday. Why don't they do this or that? I can't even recall exactly what I was murmuring about. But Radu's response was, there is no they. He's right. There is no they in a community. It needs to be we. As Father Noah said to me, there is no we without I, and a we without I becomes they. I'm going to focus today on what we can do for this beautiful community of St. Philip, of which we are all privileged to be a part. The act of seeing. In the story of the Good Samaritan from Luke's Gospel, the Samaritan sees the beaten man by the roadside with the eyes of a servant. He not only sees the man, but also perceives there is something he can do to help. Ezekiel 36 says, I shall give you a new heart and put a new spirit within you. I shall take the heart of stone from your flesh and give you a heart of flesh. How can we grow our perception? It is through Christ and the Holy Spirit, who opens our eyes, directs our gaze, and gives us a servant's heart. It is Christ who fulfills the promise made through Ezekiel of softening our hearts. We need to cultivate a servant's eye. In Psalm 122, which we hear in the pre-sanctified liturgy during Great Lent, as the eyes of the servant look to the hands of their masters, as the eyes of the maidservant look to the hands of her mistress, so our eyes look to the Lord our God. We need to be alert for opportunities to serve. We should do what we can, not just what we want. Here are a few ideas of opportunities right here at St. Philip. Be polite, kind, selfless, not greedy. Look around. See if trash needs to be emptied. Supplies have run out. A young mother or older parishioner could use some help during or after church. Make 2 servings of a simple dish. Serve 1 at home and bring 1 to church to share at a potluck. Clean up, even if you didn't make the mess. Join a ministry, cleaning, coffee hour team, watching children during catechism class. Listen attentively to someone who needs to talk, then follow up with them over the next week by text or phone if you can. All these things cost nothing or very little, but doing them will help us with our almsgiving, starting with the small, the immediate, and the obvious. But we need to do something. I'm sure many of you have read C.S. Lewis's witty story, The Screwtape Letters. One of the messages in the book echoes what many of our church fathers have said. The demonic character of Screwtape and his apprentice nephew, Wormwood, have a patient who is coming to his senses and has repented. To this situation, Screwtape warns his nephew, "The great thing is to prevent the patient from doing anything. As long as he does not convert it into action, it does not matter how much he thinks about this new repentance. Let him do anything but act. No amount of piety in his imagination and affections will harm us if we can keep it out of his will. The more often he feels without acting, the less he will be able ever to act, and in the long run, the less he will be able to feel." These words from C.S. Lewis's character are humbling. We need to bend our wills. Let prayer open our hearts and eyes to the needs around us. What God gives to us, he also wishes to give through us. What we have been given to share. What we've learned, we are to teach. The talents we've been provided and the skills we've acquired are meant to equip us for service. Let's be the hands and feet of Christ here at St. Philip, in our homes, our jobs, our schools, and our communities. We can all bring an offering because we have all been given something to offer. Thank you, and may God grant us all generous hearts during these 40 days of stewardship.
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0: 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That's 1-855-237-2346. Here now is Father Evan.
1: Well, hello and welcome to Orthodoxy Live, your live call-in show about the Orthodox faith, her teachings, and her traditions. You're listening live here on Ancient Faith. I'm your host, Father Evan, and I hope you can join us tonight by calling into the show at 1-855-237-2346. That's 1-855-AF-RADIO. As we get underway tonight, it is June 4th, 2023. And today is the Feast of Pentecost. So, boy, if you were to go back in time all the way back to February, we began a section of the liturgical year with the reading of the publican and the Pharisee. And that reading announced our movement into Great Lent and towards the Lord's death and resurrection, which we celebrate on Holy Week at Pascha. And then a 40-day period of celebrating our Lord's resurrection until Ascension Thursday. And then 10 days later, the Feast of Pentecost. So that liturgical unit, today we conclude. And so if you go back to February, March, April, May, and here we are in June, basically a quarter of the year. Hard to believe, but what an intricate, beautiful, transformative period that it is each and every year for Christians. And if you haven't yet grown accustomed to a liturgical calendar, allow me to just introduce it to you. The idea that the church has had since the time of the apostles is to orient us in time through the life of Christ. And so for many Christians, you know, that maybe is redacted down to the celebration of our Lord's birth at Christmas and the celebration of our Lord's death and resurrection at Easter time. But if we look at the more robust calendar of early Christians and Christians that continue in the tradition of the apostles, we note that other events of the Lord's life, like his baptism, which is celebrated on Epiphany, January 6th, or his transfiguration celebrated on August 6th, or the annunciation of his coming birth on March 25th. And included in that would be the feasts of Ascension, which occurred 40 days after our Lord's resurrection, and Pentecost, which occurred 50 days after his resurrection. Those biblical events, the church, from the time of the apostles, included in its rhythm. And today, we still do include those rhythms. And so today, we celebrated the Feast of Pentecost. And for those of you who had an opportunity to attend an Orthodox service, you may have also heard the reintroduction of the prayer that is read at the beginning of our prayer time to the Holy Spirit. That prayer to the Paraclete, O Heavenly King, Comforter, Spirit of Truth, who art present everywhere and fill us all things, Treasury of blessings and Giver of life, come and abide in us or dwell in us. This prayer in the Orthodox tradition is omitted from the time of Pascha until Pentecost, as we live, if you will, within the framework of biblical time. And it's reintroduced to our daily prayer at the Feast of Pentecost. Now, something that's pretty interesting about that, and something we should consider, is if we look at the Gospel of Luke, and this is also recounted in other places in Matthew and Mark, and in different ways in John, the Lord encourages us to ask God the Father for the gift of the Spirit. He puts it within this context in Scripture. He says, you know, which of you having a son, if he asks for an egg, will give him a scorpion? Or if he asks for a bread, we'll give him a stone. And he says, you know, the Lord Jesus says, well, if you, in a sense, not being a holy or good, give good things to your son when he asks, even more so will our Heavenly Father give good things to those who ask. And then he goes on to say, so ask for the Holy Spirit. Now, we took the Lord at his word, and that's why in the rhythm of Orthodox prayer, our first prayer is to ask for the Holy Spirit. We do this every time we begin our prayers. And interesting to that prayer is the idea of tabernacle. Now, some of us are familiar with that from the Old Testament. In the Old Testament, we know that the quote-unquote tent of meeting, where Israel met with the Lord, was in the tent of meeting as they wandered through the wilderness. And in a similar way, we ask that God now, but in a more intimate way, meet with us, but the meeting place is not in a tent or in some building, but rather inside our very own selves. So the Greek eskenosen literally means to set up one's tent, and we're asking that God do that within us. It's the same phrase used by John in the opening of his gospel when he talks about Jesus, who tabernacled. The Lord Jesus tabernacled in humanity. He joined his divinity to our humanity, and he set up the meeting place of God with humanity and himself. Likewise, now through the gift of the Holy Spirit, the same occurs in each and every Christian. And so today, this great day of Pentecost is a feast that recounts this and many other things, of course. And so as I share that with you, just as an encouragement in your prayer life to begin with the entreaty, with the supplication to God on high to send the Holy Spirit into your heart, and then to live within the presence of the Spirit and to be Spirit-led, to look for those gifts that the Spirit brings. So we celebrated today the Feast of Pentecost, and I didn't even realize it till I was in the midst of doing some baptisms today, that today also marks the 20th anniversary of my ordination. I was ordained into the clergy, the royal priesthood of Christ, 20 years ago on Pentecost. The actual date was June 15th, which is just around the corner, 11 days from now. But the feast was the Feast of Pentecost. And I remember the day because, there's a liturgy. Our bishop was with us, which meant the liturgy was a little longer than normal, about, 2.5 hours long. Then there was the Vespers of Pentecost and the kneeling prayers, which was another probably hour and 20. And then you include my ordination, which tacked on another 45 minutes or an hour. And I think all told, it was about a 6-hour service. And at the conclusion of which, the bishop asked me to greet all those who had come. And so I think the line to get out of church took maybe another hour. So, I think people were in church for 7 hours or so. Once again, you're listening to Orthodoxy Live here, June 4th, 2023. Wide open lines on this June evening. If you'd like to get in, you can do so at 1-855-AF-RADIO. Other ways to get a hold of me and ask your question. So you can go to ancientfaith.com and you can click on the live show button and scroll down to Orthodoxy Live. You'll find a microphone button there and you can ask a question now or at any time that you're listening to this program or anything on AFR. You can go ahead and click and record a question for us, or you can send in your question to orthodoxylive@ancientfaith.com. All right, a couple of other things before we get to our first question of the evening, and that is coming soon. Ancient Faith Radio will be launching live video for all of its live programming. So for those of you who've wanted to see inside the studio and be part of the show using live video to correspond with the audio. That capability is just about ready and coming online. We've been setting up all the studios around the country to do that. I was working with Bobby Maddox, who's in charge of the IT for Ancient Faith, just this Friday to get that all set up. And so I think we've got all the bugs sorted out, and we'll be going live with that, I think, sometime in July. So that's coming. Can't believe it. I guess that means that this little craft room that I've been broadcasting out of for 11 years is going to need a little bit of a makeover. And, you know, maybe I'll position the camera so you don't see the Legos and board games that my kids have been using for the last 11 years down here in the playroom. Nonetheless, all right, well, let's get to our first question. And we're going to use a question that came in on that record function that I was mentioning here at the opening of the broadcast. And so I think this question comes in from Scott. Let's take a listen.
2: Hello, Father Evan. My name is Scott. My home parish is St. John the Baptist Greek Orthodox Church in Las Vegas. I'm a longtime listener and have called in once before. I'll state my question first, then I'll kind of give you the background to it. The question is does using government to impose and enforce God's commandments on others have a place within Orthodoxy? And if so, how come? I'm having this conversation with a friend of mine who's Roman Catholic. He's upset because of the Pope's recent comments on sodomy laws within this context. My friend, using Romans 13 as his basis there, his kind of rationale is God establishes all governments, God establishes all leaders, God gives them all their authority. Along with that, God's law is just. Therefore, leaders and governments should impose God's laws on all people. He's very specific, too. He says he's only talking about the Ten Commandments. He's not trying to say that, you know, other like fasting laws or anything like that should be imposed. But he's also clear that these are broad interpretations of the Ten Commandments. So like adultery would fall, things that would fall under adultery would be like sodomy, public lewd acts, so forth. And those are his words that's. So he's basically saying, you know, like sodomy should be illegal. Adultery should be illegal in the government context. And there's punishments for that. And basically stating, so like if you committed adultery, you got divorced, you may lose primary custody of your children, or you might not get half the assets because you are the one guilty. So he's clearly talking there's punishment involved as well here too. My understanding is that I just don't see that really any clear way at all, whether it be in scripture, examples of things in scripture, the fathers, or just through daily stuff I've been involved with in Orthodoxy. I've just never heard anything like this. And I kind of gave him the Passover example in the Old Testament where you have foreigners living amongst Israel and they're not required to be circumcised. But if they want to partake in the Passover lamb, then they must become circumcised and then do everything else as well. If the people desire to come close to God, then they come into the church, for lack of a better term, follow the rules and the sacraments, you know, get the sacraments of the church and let God change their hearts and minds. I see this imposing laws on others and having others just follow the law with no change of heart. You're just creating a bunch of Pharisees in my mind. Thank you for your time.
1: All right. Well, Scott, that is a detailed and long question, but definitely one worth examining. You know, let me give a few thoughts, you know, from the lifetime and the ministry of Christ. And let's see if we can start to frame an answer to this question as to whether or not we should consider or advocate for the use of government to impose and enforce God's commandments on others. So, you know, the first thing that I think can easily be brought to bear on this is the Lord's own commentary on the separation between the things that are of God and the things that are of the worldly power. And he says, you know, render unto God the things that are God, and unto Caesar the things that are Caesar's. And that isn't to say that the Lord is not the Lord is not the Lord of the world or the universe, but his kingdom, as he says in another place, is not of this world, right? And so when another passage to bring to mind is when he's with Pilate and he's under trial and Pilate is sort of goading him and he says, look, you have no authority except what has been given to you. Now, what's interesting about that is that, we're not necessarily in a position to say that Pilate is this righteous, godly, holy man. And yet, he's under God's authority. He's been placed by God in authority, and God is utilizing what he is doing, even, kind of this horrific act of condemning the Lord Jesus as part of his will, right? And then the Lord says to him, don't you know that if I wanted to, I could call down, I can't remember the number, how many legions of angels, but the Lord doesn't, another thing to consider, of course, is the way in which the church, from the time of its beginnings, with the apostles, where Peter and Paul operate in such a way as to pray for the local governments and leadership and to try, if at all possible, live peacefully with them. And there's a sense within Paul, that Paul says, when he's talking to, let's say, the church about judgment and behavior, that, judgment begins within the church and the household of God, and the expectations for a certain way of living begin inside the church. And he says, if this were not so, where would you, if our judgment or if our separation was really vis-a-vis the broader world and the surrounding Roman society, he says, where would you go? But rather the concern in Paul and in Peter later, Peter says this, I think it's 1 Peter 4:17, that the time comes for judgment to begin in the house of God. And if it begins first with us, what shall be the end of them be that obey not the gospel of God? So I think the focus, it seems to me, from another place where the Lord says, why do you notice the speck in your brother's eye and not the log in your own? I don't think this is a supported position, right? Now, another way to look at this is to say, how do we view those outside the church? Well, I hope with love and with a fair amount of generosity and mercy. So if you come to the church, like right now, let's say you show up at my parish of St. Spiridon, and I don't know, let's give a ridiculous example. You drink and you gamble and you live with several other singles and you live in a sort of a way that you fornicate and you carouse and you use foul language and you show up at St. Spiridon's. Okay. What type of expectation do I have? Well, I'm going to preach the gospel and I'm going to encourage you in the gospel. But I am not going to have a level of expectation I would for you if you were baptized, and part of the community. In a sense, I would classify you as someone who is, investigating, maybe even to the degree of becoming a seeker. And this has occurred several times in the parish where people start hanging around the parish and listening to the preaching and the teaching. And then at some point like today, we welcomed 3 new people into the church by baptism and 8 people we welcomed into the church as catechumens. And when they've made that declaration to enter as catechumens, we go through the prayers of exorcism, we go through the renunciation of evil, and we go through the proclamation of acceptance of Christ and the recitation of the creed. And now as a catechumen, the expectation and the way of life is completely different. And, that description of someone that I gave a little bit earlier would not work. You can't be a catechumen. You can't be seeking entry into the church. You can be struggling. Of course, we're all going to continue to struggle, but you're making a commitment, right? And then Even more so when one declares through their confession of faith and their confession of sin, and then they're entering into, through baptism and chrismation, into the church, yes, then the commandments of God and all of that begins to apply directly to it. And I think you bring up a good example of how people lived with Passover. Now, attempts have been made by governments, Christian governments, and they have failed. And the Lord wants to win our heart, right? And there is a tendency within some mindset of Christians that we need to legislate the commandments of God. We need to legislate the morality of God. And that this would bring about, I'm not sure what. And that somehow this would be a more just and equitable way for people to live. Now, I'm not saying if abortion was to cease that that would bother me at all, you know, but at the same time, do I think legislating the cessation of abortion would affect the hearts of certain people? Probably not. Would it reduce the number of abortions? Hopefully so. And that's a good thing. That's something I think as Christians we could attempt to do. But I think the overall question as to whether or not we should create theocracies, it's really, to be honest with you, at this stage of how human society is oriented and organized, I think it's kind of one of those sort of pipe dreams. You know, if we think the United States, which has as its founding constitution the separation of church and state, you know, of religion and civic government, that we're going to somehow move back to, you know, prelates and bishops and pastors making laws and asking the society to live under them, I think that that's a fool's errand. And I think we have to deal, now I'm getting here outside of the maybe theology and getting into the pragmatics and practical aspects of it. I think we have to apply ourselves to the practical reality of preaching the gospel and winning people, not through the establishment of rules, but relationships. And let's win people's hearts for Christ. I think that was that's the track that I would recommend. All right, let's go out to the phones. We've got an anonymous caller who's calling in. Welcome to Orthodoxy Live. You're on with Father Evan.
3: Hi, Father Evan. Thank you so much for taking my call.
4: Mm-hmm.
3: My question has to do with the state of the church.
1: Mm-hmm.
3: It's got two parts and they go together. I guess the bigger question is, how do we sort of think about when it sort of seems like the devil is just winning, you know, like everywhere.
1: Mm-hmm.
3: And how there seem to be so few Christians and then even fewer Orthodox.
1: Mm-hmm.
3: It's just something that bothers me when I think about it. And then, you know, the second part is that, you know, I happen to go to a wonderful parish where it's very vibrant. Mm-hmm. And sometimes on my travels, I try to stop and go to other Orthodox churches, you know, in different towns where I'm at.
1: Mm-hmm.
3: And sometimes what I see is kind of sad, I guess I could say.
1: Mm-hmm. Mm-hmm.
3: It just seems like there's very little people or...
1: Mm-hmm.
3: Not a lot going on.
1: Mm-hmm.
3: And it makes me feel like what I'm experiencing is more of an anomaly.
1: Mm-hmm.
3: Now I know it isn't in terms of the length of, you know, like how long the church has been around and all of that kind of thing, but I guess

0: concern about how things seem to be going. And in your question about, you know, what's happening here, that's exactly the reason I wrote the book. So the book's called Reclaiming the Great Commission, A Roadmap to Parish Health. And basically I examine, why do we see this phenomenon of, you know, parishes who seem to be outliers and vibrant and filled with life and ministry, and yet, you know, the more common experience as we travel around is to see communities that are struggling, you know, that seem to be anemic and lack vibrancy and the presence of the Holy Spirit. And this is not just an Orthodox phenomenon. You know, I think it's something like 1,000 Christian churches in America close each month.
1: Wow.
0: You know, that, you know, when we see double-digit declines in Christianity, that's not just happening, you know, amongst one demographic or one element of the church. It's happening everywhere, right? And some places it's worse. Some places it's a little bit better, but overall the decline is double digit across the board. You know, if you take every type of Christian you could imagine, throw them in a pot, you know, we're at a double digit decline over the last decade. So what gives, right?
1: Yeah.
0: And so I examine that question in the book, that overall question. And then I also examine the question as it relates specifically to Orthodox communities. If we're not seeing vibrancy and growth, why? What's in the way? And really, the simple answer, this is very simple. Yeah, that's why I say, you know, read the book. The simple answer is that there is something that we are doing that's keeping God's church from growing. And in every instance in which I have, you know, I've traveled all over the U.S. I have worked with countless numbers of parishes and parish leaders. In every parish which communities are growing, you see the same things playing out. You see an ability to cooperate with what God has instituted and designed, and a earnest effort to reduce and eliminate the obstacles that we erect. Right? Because God's promise is pretty clear. You know, he wants his gospel to be shared, and he wants his church to be full, and he wants to populate his kingdom, right? So if it's not occurring, then where does the problem lie? Right?
1: Okay.
0: On our side. Now, with saying that, I'll put a big asterisk and say, you know, it's pretty clear that Holy Scripture speaks about, you know, this time that we're living in with some clarity, that, you know, times of struggle and tribulation, times of opposition, right, to the gospel will occur. And at times it'll seem as if, you know, the Lord himself says, when I return, will I even find faith on the earth? You know, that's, he's wondering, right?
1: Wow. Yeah.
0: Right. And there's a sense in which, you know, the church will be tried and tested. And I would say, you know, that's one of the periods of time that we're in. You know, yes, there is the mistakes that we've made leading up into this point that have created a lot of the problems that we face. And most of those problems are generated by us. You know, I'll give you some simple examples. You know, in many parishes, the focus was not Christ. And you're going to say, well, how could that be? Well, it's clear once you do a simple autopsy and you see that really many other things became important. And I can give a few, you know, easy examples, you know, heritage, sure, politics, buildings, even certain ministries or social outreach programs. And Christ was lost, right? And so what happens is that, you know, there's a lack of spiritual vibrancy and strength. And so naturally, you know, okay, so your parish is an outlier. My parish currently is an outlier. You know, I'm not seeing that we're shrinking. We're growing faster than we can handle it. Okay.

0: I'm not in, you know, some big robust city where there's tons of Orthodox. I'm in Loveland, Colorado. It's not that big of a town. I don't sit on, you know, a major thoroughfare. I'm not, you know, it's nothing flashy, or we still got folding chairs in the sanctuary. You know, we started without, you know, anything that you would think resembles an Orthodox church. No icons. I mean, most of the people until recently, until we built our new church, you know, we worshiped inside a gym, you know, with basketball hoops and a ratty old floor. And, you know, we didn't even have an icon screen or a candle stand or any of that. Didn't matter. Church was growing, you know? And, so in other words, what I'm saying is most of what has obstructed our growth is self-generated. Now, on the flip side, yes, our society is less interested, you know, by, the direction it's taken in the gospel of Christ, but that's only on the surface. Are you telling me that the people you meet, the people I meet and talk to me, I mean, I did a baptism of a family today that wept after their baptism because where they were before they met Christ and his church was a nightmare. So do you think once we get past the surface, people aren't desperate for what the church has to offer?
1: Yes.
0: They're desperate, right? I mean, to live in the world's miserable. To live in a world in which, you know, revenge is more important than mercy. To live in a world in which you hoard what you have and you avoid generosity, right? To live in a world in which your pride and your ego is first. Those things destroy you. And you know what? What do? We distract. We distract ourselves, right? That's really what we do, right? We distract ourselves. We entertain ourselves so that we don't have to feel how painful it is to live in such a way. And Christianity has such a beautiful answer to the soul sickness of humanity, but we have erected all sorts of crazy barriers. I'll give you another example. Am I boring you?
1: No, not at all.
0: Okay. So when St. Paul began to preach and teach to Gentiles, he was obstructed in that by whom? By people in the church.
1: Right.
0: You know, they erected all sorts of hoops and litmus tests and barriers to people entering into the church. They wanted the dietary laws to be kept. They wanted circumcision to be kept. And Paul was saying, none of that. Let's get rid of that. Let's be clear that Christ didn't come to hold us to the law, but to grace. And let's find a way to open the church to all. And in many ways, the church is still finding ways to restrict people's easy movement in. And so again, I talk about that in the book. How do we start becoming bridge builders and not barrier erectors? You know, right. How do we move away from stagnation towards diversity and life? And so, you know, when you think about the overall concern that you have that it seems that God is losing, I don't think God's losing. I think we're pretty poor ambassadors of the message that God's given us. And that's pretty clear. We seem to be a lot weaker and a lot less focused on the central primacy of Christ and the good news that he's given us, and more concerned about peripheral stuff. And, you know, people aren't interested, you know, and we're not going to catch their hearts by talking about that stuff. And so, you know, one other way to think about this, is to think about, we are no longer ministering in a world that, it, you know, is familiar with the gospel.
1: Right.
0: And so we can't make what would be called technical changes to try and attract people. The way to think about this is the beautiful example that is given in the book Canoeing the Mountains. You know, Lewis and Clark were great explorers. They were hired by Thomas Jefferson. They were watermen who knew how to operate on a river, and they were given the task of exploring the Northwest and finding a river route, right, using the Missouri, right? And I don't know if you're on the East Coast or the West Coast, but there's a problem with trying to get from the headwaters, you know, or to get from the Missouri to the Pacific. And that is that there are the Rocky Mountains.
1: Right.
0: So what did Lewis and Clark have to learn to do? They had to learn how to climb mountains and become mountain men, not river men. And that's called an adaptive change. And so really what faces most parishes, most communities, most Christians is going through an adaptive change. And that means you've got to learn new skills to face new challenges. And no one's an expert. And so it takes some humility, it takes some innovation and creativity. And so, you know, practical examples of that in my own parish have been things like, how do we conduct memorial services for people that aren't Christian or are not Orthodox? How do I do confessions for people who aren't even Christian, but are interested in having a place to come and be counseled and confess, you know, something that they didn't even know how to label, but we'd call a sin? You know, how do I teach people the life of Christ who literally don't know the basics of nativity, crucifixion, resurrection? You know, how do I mold a people into a community in which they've never experienced communal living before? They've lived as isolated individuals. You know, they don't even have the basics of social fabric in their own lives. And that's all adaptive, you know? It has nothing to do with changing service times or simply switching into English. It's much more than that. Again, I address those in my book. And so, you know, it's a big topic and I could just keep going, but, you know, I think what you're asking we have solutions. We have to be attentive to them and begin working on them in a way that can bring vibrancy, not just to your own parish, right, but all over, you know. And one last thing I'll say, and then, you know, you can redirect, is I had a guy show up at my parish last Sunday, and then he wanted to go to lunch. We went to lunch, and he said to me, look, I travel all over the U.S. He says, I've never seen that many kids in church before. He says, you know, it was like a zoo in there. There were so many kids. And I said, yeah, isn't that great? And he was like, what's going on? And, you know, Loveland is a retirement community. That's what it was established as. So where are the kids coming from? You know what I mean? So any redirect or?
1: Yeah, I mean, I guess when I read the scriptures, it seems, I always thought, even before I became Orthodox, that the pattern seemed to be in the Old Testament, like when the people were being obedient and following God, that the kingdom expanded. And then when they weren't, that it detracted.
0: Yeah.
1: And then they would go into exile.
0: Yeah.
1: Or something like that. And that God never abandoned them, but God was sort of willing to let that happen.
0: Yeah.
1: And I guess a thing that I wonder about is if it's the same, that God is willing to let it dwindle at times.
0: Yeah. I mean, we can say that. I mean,
1: you know, maybe to teach us a lesson so that we cry out to him again. And
0: I'll put
1: it
0: a finer,
1: sad because it just seems so tragic.
0: Yeah. I'll put a finer point on it. You know, I was someplace and someone said to me, well, okay, look, the church down the street is bursting at the seams and we're dying here. And I said, well, you know, God doesn't play games. He is sending his spirit into the world and he's directing people to him. He's just not directing them to you.
1: Wow.
0: And I said, so you got to figure out why. Well, I mean, is God's, you know, God's serious, right?
1: Yeah.
0: He's sending his spirit. He wants to build up his people. And if communities aren't experiencing that, well, what are we going to do? Are we going to blame God? Or are we going to say, no, let's look at ourselves. Why am I not growing? You know, why is there a lack of vibrancy? Now, again, there could be a testing there. There could be a chastisement that's, you know, that's not necessarily something that we need to sort of, you know, gosh, we're not doing anything, quote unquote, that's against what God wills. But God is trying us, and that's okay. And, you know, remember what St. John Chrysostom said. He said, you know, we don't always have to think about quantity. It'd be good to think about quality, right? And right. If we have a quality, issue, and we're really building up the depth of our spiritual life, then the quantity comes. It's a trailing reality. And St. John talks about that. And that's true too. But I think what you've said, yeah, can hold true still today, you know, that God allows the church to sort of shrink in places because the church isn't being the church. And, okay, you know, we need to recover that. And that's why the book's called Reclaiming the Great Commission, right? So thanks so much.
1: Curiosity, are there any prayers that you include in that specific post
0: that
1: you would recommend? Yeah.
0: I do use basically only scripture to prove my points. And so what I would say is that there's a prayerful consideration of scripture and what God is directing us through scripture when we consider how we rebuild the church. Yeah, for sure. Okay. Thanks so much. Tell me what you think about the book. Okay. All right.
1: Okay, bye-bye. Thank you. Bye.
0: All right. We're going to go really quick. A question from the YouTube channel before we get out to our next caller. When other company and someone leads a prayer for the meal, we're allowed to eat the food, correct? Example, Islamic country company or in the company of Baptists. Well, there are specific canons about praying with the heterodox and whether or not we should include the prayers of non-Christians in our prayer. You know, it's clear that the prayer outside of Christianity is something that the church is concerned and suspicious or suspect. Now, I think to be gracious, we're at someone's home and they offer a prayer. And you know, this maybe falls under what St. Paul talks about, when he's talking about the meat offered to idols, right? But there's some discernment there. And perhaps when we're going to someone's home that is, not Christian and they want to offer a prayer over the meal, perhaps we can say, and would you mind if I offered a prayer as well? But St. Paul seems to land on the side of being gracious and aware of, you know, when he goes to Athens and he sees all the altars erected, you know, one to the unknown God, he finds a way to direct them and those people towards the true God, which is and who is Christ. So, you know, some caution there, I guess I would say, you know, when spending time outside the church and in prayer, we do have to be aware of what's going on. I had a neighbor who was Muslim and would invite us over and he would want to pray and he did. And I would ask, can I pray? And he never opposed that. He always welcomed prayer in the name of the Trinity in his home. And so I would ask for God to come and bless the meal in that way. So that's something to consider as well. All right, let's go out to Yerasimos. Yerasimos, welcome to the program.
2: Your blessing, Father, and greetings of the feast.
0: Oh, greetings. The Lord bless you. Yerasimos, you have to tell me where you're calling from.
2: I'm calling from a small town in Ontario called Smith Falls. It's about 35 miles north of the New York-Ontario border and 35 miles south of Ottawa.
0: Okay. And so what state is that?
2: This is in Ontario.
0: Oh, Ontario is a state. Okay, got it. Okay, so Ontario. Remind me some of the other
2: province.
0: States. Yeah, provinces, yeah, that's right.
2: Quebec, Alberta, British Columbia, Vancouver.
0: Right. Oh, wonderful. So now, is there an Orthodox church there?
2: Well, I live on a small farm, 160 acres, and we've built a chapel here, and we dedicated to St. Cosmas and Damianos, and we have Father Luke, who is an elderly monk from Mount Athos. We spent 17 years on Mount Athos. And so we have services as much as his strength can provide for us. So we were very fortunate during COVID. We managed to receive communion regularly and have services without any break.
0: Interesting. Huh. Well, how nice. And so farm, do you, anything in particular that you farm in on your farm?
2: We farmed sheep for quite a while. My wife took care of the animals. She got to learn a great deal about sheep, and she became quite an expert at it. At one point, we had 220 sheep. So
0: we were quite busy.
2: Anyway, the reason I'm calling is it's a very sad call. About 6 months ago, my spiritual father was murdered. That's Father Basil. And he was murdered by his presbytera.
0: Oh, my goodness.
2: I mean, it's an awful story. Now, she had been mentally ill and had, over the 40 years that I knew Father Basil, and the 40 years that he had been married, she had tried to commit suicide several times. And my concern is for her salvation. I'm not too worried about Father Basil, because he got murdered, and people do get murdered. But I'm worried about her salvation, because this is like, there's no time of repentance between blowing your own brains out and killing your husband.
0: Yeah.
2: But I'm just wondering, you know, in the mercy of our church, can we pray for her salvation? I'm at a loss for words here, because it's such a hard topic.
0: Yeah. Of course.
2: I mean, I want to be able to pray for her, and for her salvation, and the fact that she was ill, mentally ill.
0: Mm-hmm.
2: I know she didn't have a funeral. Nobody would give her a funeral. Mm.
0: Yes.
2: I'm not sure what the answer to this question is.
0: Yeah. Let's talk about it. Well, I think first of all, you know, our thoughts and prayers, you know, for the repose of your spiritual father, and for the tragedy of that situation, and what I'm sure that brought to those who knew him, yourself included. You know, it's kind of an unspeakable tragedy, right? Something you just never think you would encounter, right?
2: No, of course not.
0: Right.
2: It was so shocking that I had no tears.
0: Yeah.
2: I couldn't believe, I couldn't cry over this.
0: Yeah. So first is just to acknowledge that and to say, you know, let me offer at least my own condolences. And just my sadness, you know, to come alongside you in that and just say, boy, what a hard situation. And to all those who knew him and that knew her, right? Now, when it comes to, you know, her salvation, it's pretty clear that the church reminds us that the judgment of God is based in his love and mercy, and that his judgment is perfect, and that there wouldn't be a prohibition that the church would give toward the faithful when it comes to a situation like this and say, oh no, you cannot pray for her salvation. No, you pray. I mean, what would love require of you? It would be to pray for her salvation, especially given her mental illness, right? And, you know, the question of saying, was she able to freely understand and and completely understand the ramifications of our actions. It sounds like it's not possible, right?
2: I know that, just to interrupt for a second, I know that 3 years before this, she had lost her faith. Mm-hmm. She woke up one morning and said she no longer believed in Christ.
0: Sure.
2: And so it was downhill from there.
0: Right. Yeah. I mean, and that's not, I wouldn't say that that's all that surprising. I mean, again, given, you know, where her mental health went, you know, it's like when we think about judgment, right? And we say, is there a difference in the judgment that God has towards those of us who've lived under and with his benevolence and in his church and had godly parenting and have been nurtured versus those who lived, let's say, a very tragic existence, you know, and had no recourse to the goodness of God on this earth? Yes, judgment is different. You know, the Lord says it, you know, to those who much has been given, much will be expected. And, you know, for someone who's in a state of mental illness, it's a different judgment, right? So a couple of ideas, practical ideas that I would say. Number one, I think, Gerasimos, for you to pray for her repose and the mercies of God is within the context of life in Christ. I don't see any contradiction to that prayer and the life of Christ. To beseech God fervently, even, right? I don't see any problem at all. I know that the other thing that I would do is, have you heard of Saint Dimphna?
2: No, I have not.
0: Celtic saint. She is known as a patron saint to those who struggle with mental illness. I have an icon of her in my office. She's a patron in our parish. The mental health professionals in our parish have come to know her. I would look to Saint Dimphna, and I would ask for Saint Dimphna's intercessory prayers over this situation. That's a practical thing I would do. I'd get to know her, I'd get to know her life, and I would get an icon of her, and I would lift up prayers and ask that she intercede for this presbytera and for the situation and for all of you.
2: How do you spell her name?
0: The way that I'm going to Google, the way that I've spelt it is D-Y, let's see, I'm a terrible speller. So let me type this in. D-Y-M-P-H-N-A. Yeah. And you'll find her image, and you'll find a prayer. You'll find information about her, her feast day, quotes, all sorts of information on Saint Dimphna. She was close to her spiritual father, who is also canonized. And so Saint Dimphna, that's a practical thing I would do. And I think what else I would include in that is that as you converse with others who knew your spiritual father, that you encourage them in like behavior, right? Encourage them to pray for, and to find space in their heart, right, for that prayer. To this very troubled soul. And, you know, what can't be made right on earth, God can make right in his kingdom. You know?
2: Indeed. Right?
0: So, well, I'm so very sorry about the situation. How long ago did this all occur?
2: Within the last, I think it was five to six months ago.
0: Wow. Oh,
2: yeah.
0: Where was he a priest?
2: He had been a priest up in the West Coast, and he had retired in Las Vegas, where his family was from.
0: Oh my!
2: So he was in his, I don't know what year of retirement, but he had been retired for a number of years. And his no children, and his physical health was not good. So I suspect there was, you know, I mean, he had declined into a place of great poverty. And he had an income of $1,000 a month. So I suspect that his presbytera, having lost her faith, saw no light at the end of the tunnel.
0: Yeah, yeah. You know, the pain of humanity, you know, it was like the earlier caller who was talking about, you know, I see God losing everywhere and I wonder about it. Yet at the same time, you know, we see such pain and suffering in the world. And yet we know in Christ and in his church, there is such great comfort and healing that's possible, right? And how important it is for us to make sure that we can extend that to people in the world. I encountered it just daily. I mean, in the people that, you know, as I go around, you know, just as a priest, and I encounter people at stores, you know, they come up to me when I travel to go speak places. You know, the stewardess pulls me in the back and shares, you know, the pain of her life. The person sitting next to me ends up confessing, you know, their sin and their tragedy. Do I encounter the opposite? Do I encounter opposition? Do I encounter animosity? Yes. But far and away, I encounter the opposite. I mean, even standing on the sideline of my daughter's soccer games, you know, parents who come up to me and know that I'm a priest and then confide in me and ask for prayer. And so, you know, we see just so much suffering, so much pain. And yet here we are as the church trying to apply a salve, a bandage, a therapy to all that pain and hurt, right? And so your prayer is part of that, right? Your prayer is part of that, you know, for sure. So what's your sweet wife's name?
2: Anne.
0: And no longer a lot of sheep.
2: No longer. We're down to two chickens. we had, at one point we had horses, we had a llama named Willow, and a donkey, two donkeys. One of them was born on the farm, and we had two horses. And I started riding horses when I was in my 60s.
0: Okay,
2: having fallen 5 times, I finally learned how to stay on a horse.
0: That's hilarious. Well, you know, sometimes it's good to take something up when you're older as something that's new, right?
2: Yeah, I was glad, you know, when I finally gave up horseback riding because it was too difficult, and I was now in my 70s, and it's not a good idea to be riding a horse when you're in your 70s.
0: No, it's probably not.
2: A long way to the ground.
0: Yeah, I'm glad you gave it up, Erasimos. Well, thank you for calling and listening, and thanks for asking your question.
2: Thanks for your advice, Father.
0: You bet. Okay, well, God be with you. May God grant eternal repose to your spiritual father and to his presbytera as well, and his mercy and love.
2: Amen. Thank you, Amen. Father, and may your ministry flourish.
0: Thank you. Thanks for calling.
2: You're welcome. Bye-bye.
0: Bye-bye. Well, we're closing out here. Thanks so much tonight for tuning in and listening, and we'll be back next Tuesday. We are on every Sunday at 5 p.m. Pacific, 8 p.m. Eastern. Thanks so much for tuning in to Orthodoxy Live, your live call-in show about the Orthodox faith, her teachings, and her traditions. I'm Father Evan, your host. 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

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We are Ancient Faith Ministries. Poised between East and West, between Orthodox and Catholic, Lithuania, the last of Europe's pagan nations, did not forget its ancient tales, such as that of the giantess Neringa, Egle, Queen of Serpents, and the Iron Wolf. Rather, they fulfilled and enriched them with legends like the Hill of Crosses and the miracle-working icon of Our Lady of the Gate of the Dawn. In The Wolf and the Cross, Father Andrew Stephen Damick and Deacon Seraphim Richard Rowland take a very personal pilgrimage into a land where history and legend have met and fused, where Orthodox Christians have lived as a minority for nearly seven centuries, their faith founded upon the blood of martyrs and the witness of dozens of saints. 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

0: This is Everyday Orthodox with your host, Elisa Bialetich Davis. We get together on Sunday nights to meet everyday Orthodox Christians. We're hoping to get to know the members of the body of Christ across all of our various jurisdictions and regions. We may worship in various languages or even on different calendars, but we have so much in common. Come get to know someone new and see how they're living out this Orthodox faith in another corner of the world. After all, every person is an icon of Christ. And as we'll see, every person has a story to tell. If you have a question for tonight's guest, we invite you to call in and join the conversation at 1-855-237-2346. That's 1-855-AF-RADIO. 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
1: It is November 5th, 2023, and we are live on Ancient Faith Radio. Welcome to Everyday Orthodox. I'm Elisa Bialetich Davis, and we get together here every Sunday night to get to know another Everyday Orthodox Christian. You know, I find that Orthodox people are really quite fascinating. We have, of course, all sorts of people from around the world. A lot of Orthodox people come from faraway lands. They have fantastic stories of immigration. And then we have their kids and grandkids have wonderful stories growing up in those families. And then, of course, we have a lot of converts who come to the faith in a million different ways. You know, there's no real common, well, I guess there are some stories that are a little bit the same, but for the most part, we all have our own reasons and we all have different ways of finding the church. So I just like to sit down and get to know people and hear how they found their way here, hear how they're doing, and hear what their life is like. And so every time we get together, you are always welcome to join the conversation. Of course, the number is 1-855-AF-RADIO. That's 1-855-237-2346. And our very wonderful producer, Matushka Trudy Richter, is right here answering the phones. She will patch you through and you can ask our guest anything you like. So tonight's guest is a very good sport, because I'll tell you what, we were supposed to have a different guest and they fell through. They weren't able to make it due to circumstances beyond their control. And so we were sitting here going, gosh, what should we do? And we thought, well, Simon hasn't been on the show yet. Simon works on the show. Simon Nelson works for Ancient Faith Radio, and he is the one who's responsible for getting the video up on YouTube. So for those of you who've been watching Everyday Orthodox on YouTube, you've had the, I don't know if it's good or bad, the joy or perhaps the curse of watching us talk and seeing our faces as we do the show. And that's all because of Simon. So tonight, you're going to get to meet Simon, which I'm kind of excited about. And I really only know Simon from doing all this YouTube stuff, so I'm kind of excited to hear his story. So without any further ado, let me welcome to the program Simon Nelson. Simon, welcome.
2: Thank you, Elisa, for the nice introduction there.
1: Well, I would give an introduction telling all your background. I don't know. So it's kind of fun to have like a last minute switch on the fly. We'll just get to know you as we go. I'm kind of excited about it. How long have you been working with Ancient Faith Radio? It's just very recent, right?
2: Yeah, only since March of this year.
1: Ah, excellent. See, now we'll all get to know you. I like that. But all right. Well, Simon, tell me, where does your story start? Like, where were you born?
2: Oh, way back at the beginning. Well, I was born in Portland, Oregon, actually.
1: Oh, nice. Very nice.
2: Didn't live there for very long, about 3 years. And then I've spent most of the rest of my life in the Pacific Northwest, Washington State primarily.
1: Oh, nice.
2: Except for a 5-year period where I actually lived overseas in Belgium.
1: Oh, wow. Oh, see, this is going to be a great story. This is awesome. So tell me, where in Washington are you, like near Seattle or further north? Are you on the east side is totally different, right? Like I know Washington's kind of an interesting state. Where exactly have you been?
2: No, I'm in the crazy wilderness of the eastern half of Washington.
1: Oh, wow. Yeah. Because I think people think of Washington, they think of really Seattle and they think of, you know, the coastline. People don't think about the inland part, which is it a different climate even? I want to say it's like not as green. It's different, right? Or is it also forest?
2: Well, you know, the northeastern part of the state is pretty heavily forested. There's not as much agriculture going on there. But as you go south, you'll see more and more agriculture, I guess. So Washington is one of the more unique states in the U.S. because I believe it's the only rainforest, at least in the lower 48, because the rainfall is so heavy here. So even though it's not like a tropical climate, it rains an insane amount on the western side of the state. And then there's parts kind of in the central side of the state, which are actually desert because it rains so little. So just as you kind of drive across our state here, you you see a wide range of different landscapes.
1: Yeah, and I think people never picture the desert part, right? And I think Idaho too, right? In southern Idaho, there's some desert, and people just, we just all picture Coeur d'Alene and the forest. It's like, oh no, there's all kinds of stuff happening over there. It's really a fascinating part of the country. So did you grow up like in a small town or bigger city, or what was it like?
2: Yeah, so I have spent a lot of my life in Pullman, Washington. So that's where Washington State University is located. And that's where I went for undergrad. So, you know, anyone who's familiar with the university, they probably know the university more than the town. But that's kind of where it happened.
1: Oh, that's great. So why were you guys in Pullman? Did your parents work for the university at all, or was it just coincidence?
2: No. So my grandparents lived in Spokane, Washington, which is the metropolis of the eastern side of the state. And they've been there for a long time, since I was born. So for the past 28 years, and going back further than that. And my parents always wanted to be close to them. And they weren't, you know, just the whole work thing didn't quite work out in Spokane. And they wanted somewhere that was like nearby, but somewhere that my dad could work. And he runs his own business. So Pullman was the area that it worked out.
1: Oh, that's great. That's nice. I think that's common. People like to go back near their parents when the kids start coming along. And although really Portland's not that far away, but that's nice. That's really good. So when you were growing up in Pullman, is it really just a college town? Is that kind of the major thing that it has going on? Or is it, how big is it? I don't even know how big Pullman is.
2: Yeah, I mean, it's grown quite a bit in just like the last decade, maybe 20 years. So it's changing. But when I was little, it was primarily just a college town. That is changing. There's a couple local businesses that employ, you know, a few thousand people outside of the university now. So it's changed a little bit. But like when I was a kid during the summertime, when school is out, the streets used to just be dead, you know, there was never any traffic. And yeah, it was kind of a ghost town. So that's been the main change, I guess, from childhood to now that I'm a little older. Just some of the local industry has grown a little bit. So it goes from being, I guess, a lot more busy during the school year to now it tones down, but it's no longer a ghost town in the summer.
1: Well, I guess that's probably better. It's hard for businesses to survive when a town just empties out and is just totally, totally void of customers. So that's good. But so what kind of a kid were you, Simon? What did you like to do?
2: That's a good question. I think, I was kind of a nerd as a kid. Would probably be the best description of it. I was really into like Star Wars. Was probably my main jam. And I was really into board games, actually. I had a couple friends growing up where we would play board games like all the time whenever we hung out. That was like the main thing that we liked to do.
1: Oh, I loved board games when I was a kid. What games did you play?
2: When I was little, I really liked kind of war games. So, you know, starting with Risk, there was one that was like World War II related called Axis and Allies. We played that quite a bit.
1: Yeah, my daughter plays that, actually.
2: Oh, yeah?
1: She got that for Christmas last year. It's a really long game, as far as I know.
2: Yeah.
1: It seems to take
2: It's like a 4 or 5 hour commitment.
1: Yeah, it's a big thing. Oh, that's cool. That's very cool. All right. So do you still like games?
2: I do, but not as much like the games that you have to devote an entire weekend to play. And Monopoly was another one that I liked a lot as a kid that I've kind of cooled off on a little bit as an adult. I think now it's more like more casual card games is usually what we'll go to. So, you know, something that can be played in like half an hour, maybe an hour. I really like word games, you know, the more witty and quirky you can be, especially if that's like what you need to do to win the game. That's kind of where I'm at.
1: Oh, that's fun. So you should come to Christmas at our house. You'd like it. A lot of kids, a lot of people, a lot of young adults wanting to play games all the time. Those are our favorites too, word games. But okay, so you're grown up, you love games, you end up staying in town for school. You stayed at Pullman, mm-hmm. in Pullman for school. How does Belgium figure into this?
2: Yeah, so my parents were missionaries, Protestant missionaries, I should say.
1: Oh, wow.
2: When I was a kid. So I think ages around 6 to 11 was when we lived overseas. They were doing a church plant, which is this crazy thing you do where you just get sent off into a place where you don't know anyone and you don't speak the language and you're given a little bit of money from kind of like a supporting church or a group of financial backers, and then you're told to just make a church out of it. So
1: wow.
2: That's what my dad did growing up. Yeah.
1: So when you go to do a church plant, is there like already a community there to help you build it? Or is it like cold? I mean,
2: sometimes there is.
1: Right?
2: Yeah. I mean, there was a church that was somewhat nearby, I think a couple hours drive away from where we were at, that was kind of helping primarily financially. But the area that we were going into was, it's the second largest city in Belgium. It's called Antwerp. But yeah, it was pretty much up to my dad to develop relationships with people there. You know, I guess sometimes with a church plant, you'd probably have like a group of people. From what I've heard, at least, you'll have, you know, multiple people go in together. But that was not the case.
1: That would make it easier because that's a lot of pressure on your dad.
2: Oh, yeah.
1: That's just a lot on his shoulders. So is your dad like a really charming guy where you might, in a cafe, strike up a conversation with him and then he'll talk you into going to his church? Like, does he have that kind of personality?
2: Well, not like the car salesman type of personality, but he's very personable.
1: Not in a bad way.
2: Yeah. No, he's the kind of person where he's talking to you and he's like fully invested in the conversation. So it's, I guess, easy to talk to him in that case.
1: Well, that probably serves him very well for that for church planting. That's good to connect with people quickly and deeply. Wow. Okay. That's huge. That's a big deal. So what, I guess you were young, so you may, I'm just so curious about like, what is the prevailing, are people in Belgium largely Protestant already? Are they Catholic? Well, like what is going on in Belgium? Or is it, I feel like in Europe in general, people are kind of nominally religious for the most part, and not as enthusiastic and worked up about it anyway. So maybe it doesn't matter. I don't know. But.
2: Yeah, I would say it's more, there's a lot of nominal religion. And yeah, like as a kid, I didn't have a lot of, you know, religious conversations with adults. So I'm kind of speaking more from what I've learned later on in talking to my parents. But yeah, I mean, there's institutional churches in Europe. And, you know, I can't quite remember off the top of my head what the state church is in Belgium or if there is one. I'm sure there is. But like I know in the Netherlands, if you go a little bit north, and we actually spent some time there as well, they have the state Reformed church. And so a lot of people are baptized into that as kids. But like you said, it's nominal religion is probably the best way to describe it. You know, people are baptized,
1: you know.
2: Yeah, I mean, you'll definitely find exceptions. But I will say we visited quite a few churches in Belgium and a few in the Netherlands as well while we were there. And churches tend to be pretty small and not a lot of younger people are in attendance.
1: Yeah, which is a shame because they're also really beautiful churches. They're so nice.
2: Yes, yeah, especially the historic ones.
1: Yeah, they become kind of museum-ish, which is sad. But okay, so you guys went to go revitalize the Christians of Belgium. Wow.
2: Yeah.
1: So as a kid, like, do you remember, was it kind of lonely? You got there and you didn't have your friends anymore? Or was it like, did you just roll with it? No problem. You seem very easygoing. So I feel like you just got there and you're like, yeah, whatever. That's cool. I'll hang out with these kids instead. No big deal.
2: I want to say that's probably more something I've picked up or learned since coming back to the U.S.
1: Gotcha.
2: Yeah. No, I mean, it was
1: at the time.
2: It was a lonely experience because I think so everyone in Western Europe, for the most part, speaks English, right? So you don't have exactly it's not like you go into a grocery store and you're unable to communicate or unable to, you know, ask for help if you need directions or something. Like, that's pretty easy to do. But I would say, like, a lot of that language development, because English is second or third, sometimes the fourth language people are learning, that's happening kind of later childhood and teenagers. And, you know, we were there early 2000s, so this is still before social media. This is still before YouTube. So younger kids didn't have a lot of English. There wasn't a lot of English speaking among like 6, 7, 8 year olds. And I'm sure that's probably changed now. But at the time, yeah, like if you wanted to communicate with other kids, you had to learn the local language to do that. And, you know, I did, but it took time and I was never, you know, super comfortable speaking Dutch. And yeah.
1: It's hard. That's very hard. Well, and I have friends who moved to Amsterdam and they were there for a long time and they loved it. And people do speak English, but they were like, all of the socializing, all of the like fraternizing, right? All of the stuff that like really builds connection, all of that happens in Dutch. They're like, yes. You know, English is like a business language. This is like how you get your groceries, how you buy insurance. This is not how you connect with your friends over a beer after work. And so, you know, even if the kids did speak better English, it's still like, I don't know. There's something about that, I feel like, that kind of locks you out a little bit. So, well, so did you have siblings? Like, did you have anyone built in to play with?
2: Yeah, no, I have a younger brother. He's 4.5 years younger. And then my sister was born while we were in Belgium.
1: Oh, wow. Cool.
2: Yeah, so.
1: Okay. All right.
2: She's 10 years younger. Yeah, she was born just a few months before we left, though. So.
1: Wow. So your parents were very smart. They spread people out like that.
2: Yeah.
1: It's a little less exhausting. It's kind of wise. But, okay, so you leave around 11 with extra siblings in tow, like additional people. When you got back, did it feel like home or did it feel like a totally, like now, oh, great, now I have a whole new place that I have to get used to? Like, was it, because 6 to 11, you've changed a lot, right?
2: Yeah, and there's like a lot of social development that happens among kids around that ages that I wasn't getting as much because I was doing homeschool online classes while I was overseas for the most part. And it's a big city. So there were a couple other families within the city that were also English speaking and didn't have their kids in public school. And my parents were able to connect with them. And so there's a little bit of social interaction there. But yeah, I didn't necessarily go to public school growing up. So
1: right.
2: I feel like you got to learn how that all works. So yeah, when I came back, it was the second half of sixth grade. So like very end of elementary school, at least, you know, in Washington, that's how it works. Some places sixth grade is junior high, but yeah. So I was coming in at the tail end of elementary school. Didn't really know how public school worked. Didn't know, you know, the social dynamics. So it was a learning curve. It took at least probably a year to really, I guess, get comfortable and feel like I fit in again.
1: Well, I mean, your parents' timing actually is sort of good in the sense that at least you were still in elementary school and you got to enter junior high with everyone. Because showing up, you know, without, I don't know, I think it's one thing when everybody's a brand new seventh grader and nobody knows what they're doing and everybody's confused. But boy, you could really, you know, you show up much later than that and you're really sort of swimming, you know, just kind of like don't know where. Gosh, that's tough. Okay, so what was middle school like and high school like as you sort of acclimate, right? You have to get like solid with public school and American kids and just whatever all is going on in America that you were not seeing when you were gone. How was it? Did you like it or were you someone who hated middle school? Did you have fun or what'd you think?
2: No, middle school was a good experience. I did meet a couple of friends in middle school who, you know, despite me being weird and, you know, coming from this foreign place, they kind of took me under their wing a little bit. So, I did have, you know, not a lot of friends, but a couple really good ones. And there were sleepovers and birthday parties and stuff. So that helped a lot to, I guess, get back into the American junior high kid culture.
1: Wow.
2: And then, yeah, I think the other thing was just getting involved with activities. So I did a lot of sports in junior high and I played band. So I was pretty involved in that sort of thing.
1: Yeah, that's great. So did your, when you came back home, now was there like a big church that you guys were members of? And it was, did, how did that all work out? Was your dad a pastor when he wasn't church planting? Like, what was the arrangement there?
2: He was ordained. So he did go to a Bible college, I guess you'd call it, Multnomah in Portland, Oregon. And yeah, so he was ordinated, and but he wasn't leading a church once we moved back to the States. He was kind of in an assistant role. There was a church we went to. The denomination is called Foursquare. We attended one of those churches. It was the same church actually that we had attended prior to moving overseas. So we came back to the same place.
1: Okay, cool. And is Foursquare, remind me, it's charismatic, right?
2: Yes, I would say like tentatively charismatic. How charismatic it is really depends a lot on the pastor and the congregation and what they're into. I mean, it's one of those denominations where it's not very homogenous. So what you'll experience going to a Foursquare church probably varies a lot based on
1: that. Interesting.
2: The church, the local church that you attend.
1: That's interesting. I always find that sort of fascinating. It's interesting how that happens, right? Because some denominations are so tight and everything has to be exactly the same. And then other, it's like, however the Spirit moves you, whatever. Different people's personalities can impact some churches a lot, I think.
2: But I think the pastors are given a lot of freedom to kind of order the church in the way that they see fit.
1: Okay. Well, and to be fair, I would say in Orthodoxy too, you can go to a Greek Orthodox church in one place and everything's in English and very American. Yes. And then you go to a Greek Orthodox church somewhere else and it's like, I'm in Greece all of a sudden. And so we have some variety over here as well, I would say, at least certainly culturally, if not in terms of teaching, like the culture and how we interact. But all right. Well, cool. Well, all right. We're going to take a short break. And then we're going to come back and I want to hear about college. And then I know that you're married and I'm pretty sure you might even be a dad. Am I right?
2: Yes.
1: Yes. Okay. Yeah. See, I'm like
2: right on both counts.
1: I think so. Oh, that's very exciting. Well, we're going to hear all that stuff coming up. So we'll be right back on Everyday Orthodox. Keep in mind, you're welcome to call in at 1-855-AF-RADIO. That's 1-855-237-2346. We'll be right back.
0: Everyday Orthodox with Elisa Bielatich-Davis will be back in a moment. 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

0: him in at the last minute and said, Simon, you have to sit down and let us talk to you and find out all about you. So Simon is rolling with it tonight. So thank you very much, Simon. And I just want to let you know, audience, you're welcome to call in with any questions. If you like, the number's 1-855-AF-RADIO, 1-855-237-2346. But so, okay, so Simon, you come back from Belgium. You're kind of settling in the United States. It sounds like you settled in pretty nicely and pretty quickly. So what were you, like, as you're finishing up high school, what did you think you were going to do with your life? Like, where did you picture yourself going? And you know, what was the plan going to be? What did you imagine?
1: Well, the end of high school was kind of a not super great time for me. So I didn't actually finish high school. I dropped out and got what's called a GED, which is, you know, kind of a high school diploma equivalent. It's like a, you know, testing out of high school sort of thing. So I ended up doing that. Things in junior high went well, but high school was kind of a dark time. And I kind of had some issues with mental health and stuff. Not things that I'm currently struggling with anymore, but it was.
0: No, but that can be hard. And hormones can like send, you can have like a tendency and not even know it. And then hormones just sort of send you wild and it can be a very difficult ride sometimes. But the GED, though, is a good thing. A lot of people, I have some people in my family who did not even do the GED. They were just kind of done. And so once you have the GED, you can still move forward and do other stuff when you're ready. So it sounds like that's what you ended up doing, huh? Like after you got settled and stable?
1: It enabled me to go to college, which was a huge blessing. So it wasn't like, you know, I guess it was a... not like that much of a setback. Whereas, you know, when I was 16, 17, you know, strongly considering just not continuing with high school and not sure where to go. Right. Yeah. I was pretty rudderless at the time. So, I mean, I can't remember if it was my parents or someone who knew my parents, but someone let us know like, hey, you know, you can test out of high school. You can get like kind of this equivalent thing. It allows you to go to college. It helps you keep some options open. Looks a little bit better on a resume if you want to start working right away. So that was a huge blessing to be able to do that.
0: Yeah, it is. That really is. That's huge. So what did you end up studying when you went to school?
1: Well, it changed. initially.
0: That's for a lot of us, right? Like a lot of people start in one way. What did you start with?
1: So I started with finance. Kind of finance accounting. I wasn't sure what I wanted to do. And the reason why I started with that, it's not necessarily what I loved doing or wanted to do, but it was, I'm good with Excel and numbers and money. So it seemed kind of like a natural fit. So I figured I'd try it out. And, it wasn't something that was, you know, ended up being a passion project or anything. So, I ended up meeting, my wife during college, I think during my junior year. So I would have graduated with this finance degree the following year. And she kind of helped encourage me to, you know, like, if you really want to do something else, like now's the time. Like, it's better to change majors than to realize you want to do that later on in life when you're already finished with school. So I ended up changing my majors. I started doing soil science instead.
0: Oh, wow. So how did your parents feel about the girlfriend who got you to change your major right before you graduated? Like, was that a problem or did they agree with her that you needed to do something you loved more?
1: Oh, no, they definitely agreed with her. I mean,
0: that's cool.
1: Yeah. Doing finance accounting, that's more like the practical approach. And doing the more scientific route, that was more like what I had always been more interested in. But I think just had a little bit of like anxiety and not a lot of confidence that like I could do that and turn it into a career. So, I went with the safer option initially.
0: Yeah. Well, and I think that's kind of common. I see that certainly in this current, my generation was much more like, oh, we're just going to study English and art and not worry about it. But I feel like your generation and younger, it's a lot more like, no, I really have to make some money. And sometimes it goes even a little too far where it's like, oh yeah, definitely. I just get a business degree. I'll be fine. And it's like, well, you know, we can't all get business degrees. That's not going to work out. Some people are going to have to do some other things, especially if you love them. So what with soil science, is that essentially like agricultural work? Is that like preparing land for growing things or is it just in general, just understanding soil and how it works?

0: Yeah, I mean, there's a couple different schools of thought in soil science. I would say you are going to get a lot of agriculture just because with grant money, that's where the grant money is mm-hmm. you know, studying soils as it pertains to growing things. Because sure. A lot of the funding organizations are interested in preserving soils or increasing production or something like that. So that's right. that's where they're putting their, you know, their research funding towards. You will get a little bit of kind of like big data remote sensing. And that's what I focused on in my undergrad. And I also I worked a part-time job during my undergrad that was related to that. So that's like looking at satellite data to figure out, it's like big picture, I guess. And then you'll also, a much smaller percentage of the time, probably you'll get more kind of the theoretical, just really getting into the granular stuff.
1: Right.
0: And I'm actually, my major special or my, now that I'm in grad school, my specialization is soil physics. So you would think like, oh, are we going to be talking about physics? It's still mostly related to agriculture, but
1: okay. Well, so I have questions about both those things. So let's see.
0: Okay.
1: So how do you, with satellite images, come up with an assessment of how the soil is? Because I just feel like everything's covering the soil and you can't see it. Mm-hmm. So is it really like an analysis of what's growing, and then you're extrapolating what's happening with the soil, or what? What's going on?
0: Yeah, so there's a lot of different things that you can look at. Probably, maybe one of the more common ones that some people might be familiar with is NDVI. So that's, you're essentially looking at like the plant canopy, and you can make judgment calls based on, I mean, you're basically looking at like very large scale photos of the surface, and it's going to be colored according to like what's there. So you're looking at like what percentage of green is there in this field versus percentage of brown, and then based on some other factors you can kind of determine like how healthy the plants are. So and then you build maps off of that, and you can build huge models that people just plug some numbers in and they can kind of check on the state of their fields.
1: Oh, that's cool. That's kind of neat, actually. All right. And so then now when you're doing soil physics, what does that even mean? I mean, because I'm thinking, is this like molecular stuff about the soil, or is it more like how the soil moves? Like what is that?
0: It's mostly about water. Yeah. It's mostly about how water interacts with the soil and things that are in the water, like plant nutrients and stuff like that.
1: Oh, interesting. All right. So you're working on a graduate degree right now?
0: Yeah. Yeah. I'm in, just started the second year of my master's degree.
1: Oh, beautiful. And so what do you want to do with it? Like, do you want to be more in research, or do you want to be more like out there in business, or what do you want to do?
0: Honestly, I would love something low key where I'm, you know, kind of behind the scenes, either working in a lab or, you know, on some sort of research team, but I'm more the person who gets to kind of clock in their 8 hours a day and then go home to my family.
1: Yeah.
0: Cause that's kind of the priority in life. So.
1: Yeah. I'm with you. It's interesting because there are some people who are like, they want to own their own business and they want to do, and it's just like this go, go, go 24/7 thing. And they're so excited about it. And then there are those of us who are like, I really, really like to clock out and go home and relax actually. So thank you. But yeah. That's a beautiful thing, actually. That's really lovely. So what's your wife like? What does she do?
0: She's great.
1: Yeah. What was she studying when you met her?
0: She was studying linguistics.
1: Oh, nice.
0: Yeah. Nice. And she ended up doing grad school. We took turns. She did grad school, and I took some time off of school to work and just kind of support us. And now, up until the birth of our daughter, she was working and supporting me while I'm in grad school. So she started with linguistics, had a couple different changes in what she was doing in school, but ended up studying something that she was really interested in, but then turning that into a master's in teaching in grad school. So she is a elementary school teacher.
1: Oh, lovely. Very nice. So she's fully capable of being a fantastic mom now because she's like trained on all these other kids for a while. So it's perfect.
0: Yeah.
1: But actually, I don't know. It's probably a very different skill set, actually. But that's cool. So when was your daughter born?
0: She was born September 1st.
1: Oh, so she's still very little. She's just over 2 months old. Oh, lovely. Okay, how's it going?
0: It's been good. We are, I feel like, incredibly blessed to have a baby that, at least up to this point, I don't want to jinx it, but she's been very easygoing. Yeah, she eats well. She sleeps well. She's in a good mood most of the time when awake. I really don't have a whole lot of complaints, to be honest with you.
1: These are the kind of babies that lead people to have nine kids. Like when you have the babies that are easy, it's the people whose kids have colic are like, oh, this is terrible. But everybody, you know, if the baby's easy, life is good. Absolutely. Yeah. Oh, that's fantastic. That's wonderful. All right. So tell me about you guys, like religiously. Are you Orthodox? Okay. Where did you figure all of this out? How does all this work? How'd you end up at Ancient Faith?
0: Yeah, so we are Orthodox. My mom's, or my, sorry, my wife has been Orthodox a lot longer than I have. I was baptized this past January. So not even a full year for me yet. She was baptized as a little kid, not as an infant. I think she was probably around age five or so. But her dad had kind of learned about Orthodoxy. He went on a mission trip to Russia as a non-Orthodox Christian and became very interested in the faith. This was in very early 2000s. And he ended up joining the church and bringing his family into it, which included my wife. She was a little kid at the time. Him and his children were all baptized. And they ended up leaving the Orthodox Church just due to some kind of some family issues that went on. And they attended various Protestant churches for, I'm not sure the exact length of time, over a decade. And then they ended up rejoining the Orthodox Church just a couple of years ago.
1: Oh, wow. The whole family did? Or just a few?
0: Well, me and my wife were married at the time, so we were, you know, separate. But they started going to the Orthodox Church. Me and my wife had become, I guess, disillusioned with the church that we had been going to. And we had spent several months, I think close to a year, actually, just not really attending church. We were, like, doing, I guess you would call it, like, independent study, like, reading the Bible, listening to lots of C.S. Lewis, kind of the gateway to Orthodoxy. And
1: isn't that funny? You'd think he was Orthodox for how many people listen to him on their way in. It's kind of amazing. But of course he wasn't. But
0: I mean, we had this very, very brief, and it didn't last long, but a phase of just like, we don't know about church. We still believe in Jesus and we believe in God and we believe all this is true, but we're not sure about this whole church thing.
1: Hard when you're disillusioned, right? Like when you feel like I'm looking at churches and it's not working. So maybe we can just handle this on our own and not worry about all of those complications and struggles and personalities and all those things. But, you know, I think God intentionally wants us to have to deal with that, which is really a shame because it's so hard, but it must be good for us, I suppose. But, okay, so her family went back to the Orthodox Church first, or her parents did. And then what happened? You guys just sort of started thinking about it?
0: Yeah, so when they started attending, we were, I don't know, 6, 7, 8 months into this whole we're not sure about church thing. Mm-hmm. They had started attending the local Greek Orthodox church in where they live. And they had just gone a couple of times, but we were with them and it was, you know, it was the weekend, it was Sunday. And they invited us to go with them. And I didn't really know what Orthodoxy was. I mean, I had this really basic idea that there was like an Eastern form of Christianity. The only thing I knew about it is that it was Russian and that they had paintings of Jesus in kind of a very very unique style. And I'd seen the Chi Rho symbol and I knew that was related somehow, but I wasn't sure how. So I knew
1: that's actually possibly nothing. More than the average American knows about Orthodoxy, really, right? Like,
0: yeah,
1: I mean, there's not a lot of information out there. And a lot of times I'll be talking to people and they're like, I've never heard of it. And I'm like, well, okay, picture like Russians when they go to church and they're like, oh, I have a vague smoky image, you know, and it's like, that's as good as it gets. So just with that in your head, you're like, all right, this is Russian style. That's, and then you went to a Greek church, which wasn't Russian style.
0: No. We attended church with them. And I think my first impression was, I mean, good, but I mean, cautiously so. I was like, I think I like this, but I'm not really sure why. I mean, I had a lot of like kind of processing to do, especially like growing up. I had attended a Catholic mass in Europe once or twice, just because. Just to see what it was like. I think my dad wanted to go because it was like a really historic church that had been there for hundreds of years. And he was kind of just interested in the history of the service. But that was that like one experience I had had as a little kid was the only experience I'd ever had with any kind of liturgical worship. So, it was new. I didn't really know what was going on with, I think the incense was the primary thing. The iconography didn't really bother me. I thought it looked really beautiful. I've always really liked stained glass, and the church had that. But yeah, there was a lot of incense. There was a lot of singing. And I wasn't sure what to do with all of it at first.
1: I bet. Did your wife have like positive memories of Orthodoxy, or was it?
0: Oh, yeah.
1: Okay, well, that's good. Yeah, that helps, right? That helps, because if she had not liked it as a little kid, it would be a lot harder to come back to it later. But all right, so she's going back, and was she kind of like, oh, hey, maybe we should start doing this?
0: Yeah, I think it was pretty familiar with my wife, and she was pretty interested in returning to the Orthodox Church, definitely faster than I was. I had, you know, more... I think more of my own presuppositions about faith that I had to kind of struggle through first. But yeah, my wife didn't necessarily have that.
1: What kind of presuppositions about faith did you have to struggle through?
0: Well, I think everything making sense was important to me. And there was always something missing within my previous kind of Protestant life where the Bible didn't, what we were learning, what we're reading from the scriptures, I mean, it made sense on its own. I mean, it's very logical, right? It works kind of with the way that the human mind processes quite well, a lot of Protestant theology, but it didn't seem to all reconcile together all that well. So I'd always had that a little bit in the back of my mind, like, what's all this Old Testament stuff for? What's all this ritual for? Like, why does it matter? And these are questions that were never quite answered. Right. And like, you know, Jesus died on the cross for our sins, but like, why did he have to do that? And what does that mean? So I went on a long reading and or podcast journey, you know, mostly Lord of Spirits, some other podcasts on ancient faith.
1: I think Lord of Spirits is fast becoming the number one outreach tool of the Orthodox Church. It's kind of amazing. It's cool.
0: Yes.
1: Yeah. Did you go to the Lord of Spirits conference this last week? Did you get to go help there or no?
0: I did not. I was at a soils conference, actually.
1: Ah, well, I mean, that's important, I guess, if you're trying to get a soil science degree. So that makes sense.
0: Yeah, the dates coincided, unfortunately. Yeah.
1: Yeah, that's too bad. That's very bad. But all right, so you had to kind of sort through it and look. I'm actually impressed. I feel like you didn't sort through it that long before you came around to it, though, because it's really, you know, this is all sort of just piled up quickly for you there. I mean, I think that's really cool.
0: Well, maybe I'm not going through the timeline well enough, but so we attended.
1: Like, no, it took a long time.
0: Well, it didn't take terribly long. I guess it helped that I was already very unsettled in my previous church and my previous faith. So I didn't have to go through the whole thing where I'm like questioning what I previously believed in, because like that had already happened. We started attending with my in-laws in October, November of 2021. We went a few times, and then we kept wanting to go to our local church. We have an Antiochian mission parish where we live, and kind of didn't quite muster up the courage to do it for a few months. But we finally went probably in like March. It was like right around the time Lent was starting. So it took a few months to go there. And then we didn't really start attending regularly until after Lent. So, May of 2022.
1: Wow. But you were baptized by January of 2023. I'm telling you, that's quick for considering. Yeah. Considering, because it's a lot to take in, right? It's a lot. I mean, even if you're pretty sure that where you were before wasn't quite right, it's yes. still just a whole lot to take in with Orthodoxy. But I think that's really neat. All right. So your daughter's about 2 months old. Have you guys already baptized her or not yet?
0: Yes. Yeah, she was baptized 2 weekends ago.
1: Neat. Who's her patron saint?
0: Mary of Egypt.
1: Oh, beautiful. Nice choice. That's excellent. And she'll get like a whole weekend in Lent. And
0: yes.
1: That's very cool. That's neat. That's really beautiful. All right. So so now you guys are in this little Antiochian mission. How big is it?
0: You know, when we first started going, it was probably like 30 to 40 people per service. And now just like a year and a half later, it's like 100. So,
1: wow.
0: I mean, it is quite literally doubled in size and then some in just the past year and a half.
1: That's amazing. That's fantastic. Yeah. Is the priest pretty good at going out and talking to people, or do they just come?
0: No, I mean, I don't think there's a lot of like external inviting people. There are a few like students who like have invited their friends to service with them. But like for the most part, I think the growth is just people, for whatever their personal reasons are, like independently deciding that they need to visit an Orthodox church. They've arrived.
1: That's neat. It's really neat. It's wonderful to see how many more people are hearing about Orthodoxy and how many more of our parishes are being really welcoming when they show up and how it's all just sort of coming together so beautifully. That's really neat. I think, too, over COVID, it seems like people were, because they couldn't go to church for a while, they were able to, like, just sit back and watch whatever they wanted on YouTube. And so they're kind of like people who wouldn't have wanted to tell their parents that they weren't going to show up in church next week instead could just quietly watch a different YouTube service and nobody would know. And, you know, I think there was a lot of secret exploring happening during that time. But that's very cool. How did you get involved with Ancient Faith Radio?
0: You know, It kind of happened on a whim. So I have a lot of experience with video editing and production, just kind of on the hobby side of things. I've always been interested in it. I used to stream video games when I was younger, before I got married and had time to do that. But I was like really racking my brain for ways to like help out in the church, because we just started, you know, attending church not that long ago. At the time I was scheduled to be baptized. I hadn't been baptized yet. But I was like, okay, what can I do to get more involved? You know, like I want to be involved. Maybe it's my parents being missionaries and having that background. I don't know. But my first inclination when like participating in something, it's like, how can I get more involved with this? And I was like, okay, well, the thing I'm good at is, video editing and stuff. And I see the Ancient Faith has a YouTube channel, but doesn't look like someone's necessarily like super dedicated to it. And this isn't like a knock on the state of the Ancient Faith YouTube channel or anything.
1: But that was true, right? Because what we were really doing was just sort of, we were putting the podcast out on YouTube, but it just had like a static image, right? So there wasn't actually any video. It was really just audio on YouTube. And so there was all this potential to do something cool with that. And if I remember correctly, around that time, I heard from someone that we had that it was like one day Ancient Faith woke up and was like, hey, we've got 10,000 followers on YouTube and we're just kind of like automatically posting stuff there without thinking about it. So I think you had very good timing for noticing that, because it was sort of just then that Ancient Faith was like, oh yeah, let's do something with that.
0: Yeah. I emailed Father Andrew, just very exploratory question. I was saying, hey, I have these skills. I see that Ancient Faith has a YouTube channel. Is there a way I can help out? And he got me connected with Bobby Maddox, and it's things have gone from there.
1: And now you and Bobby go on these adventures trying to figure out like what kind of equipment you can get to us and how you can make this all work together. Because we have all these existing audio systems, right, that we have to, you know, we can't just change those because those work very well for callers and all of that. But so you guys have had, I think, quite a challenge trying to figure out how to stream to YouTube and still do the internet radio without interrupting the internet radio. But you would think you could just patch it through, but it's not like that, is it?
0: No, you need some funky tools in order to make it happen. And it took a while to kind of discover what the right ones were. But it turns out, you know, I think as is usually the answer for a lot of kind of technical questions, a really well-developed open source program that's just freely available was the best way to get like multiple people in a call together and broadcasting to YouTube. So, yeah. Who would have known?
1: That's great, though. That's great because when it's open source, not only is it free, but it's also stable, right? Like nobody's going to update it every 15 minutes. They're not going to change their model next week or go out of business. It's just there. It's just there and you can just use it. So thank God for that. That's going to work out well. But I like it. I think, do you hear any like feedback from people about, are people noticing that we are doing video on YouTube? Are they enjoying it?
0: Oh, they definitely were at first. Yeah, I think once it becomes the norm, people don't necessarily like point it out all the time. But yeah, like at first, I think it was a change, you know?
1: Yeah.
0: Well, you're on YouTube, you're used to seeing live video everywhere else, and you start to see it on Ancient Faith as well. And you're like, oh, cool. You know, like they're on board.
1: Yeah. Well, it just sort of makes sense, right? And we're also kind of late to the game, so, you know, but we're Orthodox, so we're like that. We're not the early adopters. We're like, we make sure it's working out okay, and then we kind of come over, and that's all right.
0: Well, a lot of times there's wisdom in that.
1: Yeah, absolutely. I talk to my kids about that sometime, you know, because it'll just be like, we got to get on board. And it's like, you know, people have gotten on board with bad ideas before. So it's maybe not a bad idea to think about it for a minute first. But no, I think the YouTube video feeds have been just really beautiful. They've been great, Simon. So I appreciate all your hard work making it all fit and making it all happen. And figuring out I really just can't emphasize enough to the audience, like what a puzzle this is and what a, like how many of those first episodes, you know, the last 3 minutes before we're supposed to go live, it's like, okay, we can't hear anyone. What's going on? Try adjusting this, try adjusting that. And it's like, and you're dealing with a lot of people who aren't necessarily very technical and you're having to like from a distance, talk them through what to do. And it's just a lot. It's been a lot, but you're very patient. You've been very patient with all of us, and it's all just like ever so quietly, just it's all coming together. And I think now it's pretty stable, right? Is your job easier now than it was a couple months ago?
0: Well, I appreciate the kind words, Elisa. And yeah, I mean, I think we've gotten a nice rhythm going.
1: I think so, too. I think it's going really well, and I think people are enjoying it. But so you have, what, another year or two left on the Masters?
0: Oh, I hope so. I mean, it's not the kind of thing where you do a certain amount of classes and you graduate. It's, you know, I have a research project that I need to complete and I need to publish a paper on. And whenever that's all done is when I'll graduate.
1: Okay. Yeah. That's, I guess with science, it's a whole different deal. I'm over here in the humanities. I just write a paper and keep moving, you know, but you have actual experiments to do and things to prove. So I suppose maybe that can take a little longer and maybe can go sideways sometimes when you don't know it's going to and stuff. So God willing, it'll go very smoothly for you. And then you've got this beautiful new daughter and a wonderful wife.
0: Yes.
1: This is great. It's really good to get to know you a little bit better, Simon.
0: Yeah. Yeah. Thanks. It's been fun.
1: Well, thank you. Thank you for coming on the show. And thank you for our audience for joining us again. Come back next Sunday night and we'll meet another Everyday Orthodox Christian. Good night.

0: You're listening to From the Amvon with Father John Whiteford, sermons from St. Jonah Orthodox Church in Spring, Texas. Father John is a priest in the Russian Orthodox Church outside of Russia. He's the author of Sola Scriptura, an Orthodox analysis of the cornerstone of Reformation theology, and the general editor of the St. Innocent Liturgical Calendar. Here he is with today's lesson.
1: In the name of the Father, and of the Son, and of the Holy Spirit. Having a sense of family roots is a source of strength. Unfortunately, we live in a culture that has encouraged people to be cut off from their families. We move all over the country. We are in our own little worlds. And so, unfortunately, when we're in need of help sometimes, where we don't have any of those family connections around us to help us. And most Americans have little concept of where they really come from in terms of their family history. That's one of the reasons why people have a desire to do things like DNA tests and genealogy, is because they want to reconnect with their history. Adopted children often want to find their birth parents for the same reason. They want to find out where they come from. On the other hand, if you think about people who want to take advantage of children, what are the kind of children that they seek out? They seek out rootless children, because a rootless child is a child that doesn't have a family, that is wondering where they're at or cares about what happens to them, and so they're easily taken advantage of. But today we celebrate the memory of the Holy Forefathers of the Old Testament, because we as Orthodox Christians are not rootless children. We have deep spiritual roots. And even if your natural family has been pagan since the Tower of Babel and you become an Orthodox Christian, you connect into this rooted family. That's one of the reasons why you take on a patron saint. You develop a special relationship with this saint that is part of this family tree. And also you have godparents, and the church tells us that your relationship with your godparent is supposed to be stronger and more important than that with your natural parents, as important as that relationship certainly is, and the scriptures tell us that we're to value that relationship. But the godparent godchild relationship is supposed to be even stronger than that, so that helps to connect people who otherwise previously had no connection with the church to be part of that family. And St. Paul in the Epistles to the Romans, which, by the way, we're going through in our Bible study, talks about the Old and New Testament churches as an olive tree. And he talks about how those who rejected Christ, who had been part of that olive tree, the Jews that rejected Christ, not all of whom rejected Christ, Paul being a good example of one who did not, but they were cut off from that tree. They're severed branches. But on the other hand, you had all these Gentiles that were being joined to the church, and he compares them to wild olive branches that are grafted onto the tree. So they become part of the tree, even though they were not naturally part of that tree. So when you become grafted onto that tree, you're being nourished by the roots of that tree. And that's what we're commemorating today, all those saints of the Old Testament. The Old Testament, as well as the New Testament scriptures, belong to us. The Old Testament is not something that we should dismiss. Unfortunately, I sometimes even hear Orthodox Christians that will dismiss something from the Old Testament, say, oh, well, that's in the Old Testament. Well, it's certainly true that we don't apply everything in the Old Testament the same way it would have been applied if we were living during that period of time, but everything in the Old Testament is of value, and the moral law of God hasn't changed. And so when we read about the moral law of God in the Old Testament, that applies to us, and even more so, because in the New Testament we're given the ability and we're given the grace of the Holy Spirit to fully adhere to the moral law of God, and so we don't blow those things off. St. Paul tells us, "For whatsoever things were written before were written for our learning, that we, through the patience and comfort of the Scriptures, might have hope." And when it talks about the patience and comfort of the Scriptures, you could translate that, if you were expanding on it a little bit to make it clear what's being said, through the patience or the perseverance that we learn from reading the scriptures and reading the examples of the saints, and also the comfort, which is not just comfort in the sense of being made to feel better, but strengthening that we derive from reading scriptures. St. Paul also tells us that faith comes by hearing, and hearing by the word of God. So if we're weak and we are lacking in faith, if we're lacking in strength, if we're unable to persevere, it's probably because we're not taking the time to nourish our souls on the scriptures. There certainly are parts of the Old Testament that are difficult to understand, but you'll find the more that you read it, the better you'll be able to understand it. And we certainly have things that will help you to understand it, like books like The Law of God by Father Daniel Sosoyev, or the book that by the same title by Father Seraphim Slobodskoy. These books will explain basically what the meaning of the Old Testament is. And you can't really understand the New Testament if you don't understand the Old Testament. St. Augustine says the Old Testament is the New Testament concealed, and the New Testament is the Old Testament revealed. In other words, in the Old Testament, you have many things that point towards Christ, but it wasn't super obvious. But in the New Testament, it's not like we threw out the Old Testament and started all over. In the New Testament, we have what was pointed to in the Old Testament, but it's now revealed for us to understand fully. And so you can't understand the Old Testament without the New Testament, and you can't understand the New Testament without the Old Testament. They have to go together, and it's crucial that we spend time reading both. There's no spiritual problem that you're not going to find answers for in the scriptures if you understand them properly. So what we need to do is to daily take the time to study the scriptures so that we as branches of the olive tree of the church can receive the nourishment that is available to us from the roots of the tree, and so be strengthened and empowered to follow the examples of the great saints of the scriptures, both of the Old and the New Testaments. Amen.
0: From the Amphon, sermons from St. Jonah Orthodox Church in Spring, Texas. Father John Whiteford is the priest at St. Jonah's and the author of Sola Scriptura, published by Conciliar Press. This has been a listener-supported presentation of Ancient Faith Radio.

0: It's the Hearts and Minds Podcast with Father John Oliver. Father John Oliver is the author of The Giver of Life, The Holy Spirit in Orthodox Tradition, published by Paraclete Press. Here's Father John.
1: Question: how are you with follow-through? You begin a project, you start a task with the best of intentions. Do you ever get pulled away into something else? It can be frustrating, but how do you feel when you do bring something to completion? Let's talk about that. Speaking of questions, here's one often asked by artists. Is this done? Whether painter, sculptor, composer, designer, writer, seamstress, the artist looks with a critical and creative eye toward their project. One painter says he asks himself three questions, and the answers to his questions help him determine if the project on which he's working is complete. His first question is, do all the elements of this painting work together? This refers to technical features like shadows and light and overall color. His second question is there some wow factor in this painting? Well, this refers to emotional impact. Is this something that would stop me in a gallery to observe? Third question, does this look good at a distance and up close? This refers to overall satisfaction with details that are interesting up close, as well as a fuller picture from afar. We all know the difference between making and finishing. In between making and finishing lies a journey. With any new project or new task, we begin down a path of twists and turns, of mistakes and corrections. And only the artist can truly say when a project is complete. Now, two moments in Holy Scripture. First, Genesis chapter 1, verse 26. Let us make. Then, John chapter 19, verse 30. It is finished. Together, it sounds like this. Then God said, let us make man in our image and according to our likeness. Then he said, it is finished, and he bowed his head and gave up his spirit. Let us make man, it is finished. What does it mean to be a human being? We look at each other, we see people in various contexts, and we identify them as human. How would an anthropologist answer the question, what does it mean to be a human being? She might say that a human being is a two-legged creature who walks upright. But babies can't walk. Does that mean they're not human? How would a philosopher answer the question? Well, he might say that a human being is a combination of reason and appetite and will. But those suffering from mental illness are not reasonable. Are they any less human? We know in our blood and bones that to be human means something greater than what we see or even how we think. How would a technologist answer the question? He might say that a human being is a delivery mechanism for ever greater productivity and progress and achievement in its respective ecosystem, however those are defined. But if that's all a human being is, a delivery mechanism for progress, we've just wiped out monastics and most teenagers, and again, babies and the mentally ill, and an embarrassing number of clergy. From the first page of the first chapter of the first book of the Holy Bible, we see God making big statements. Let there be light, let there be stars, let there be oceans. But soon we come to a different moment. Not let there be, but let us make. And the human being is created. Would it be too far off the reservation to say the human being is started? The human being is begun? Whatever comes into being appears to be unfinished. That moment, let us make, initiates but does not complete the human project. The human project then becomes a dynamic experience. Saint Sophronia of Exex says, Christian life is a harmony between two wills, the divine and the human. So we must grow. We must mean that when we stagnate or step away from that harmony, we cease being, or at least we cease becoming, human. In the beginning of Holy Scripture, God begins a personal project, the human project. Let us make man in our image and according to our likeness. But we don't see the completion, the fulfillment of that project until Christ has given his life in sacrificial love and utters his final words before his final breath. It is finished. The human project begins in the garden, but we rebelled and we went our own way. We said, we know better how to live than you. So Christ comes to complete that which is lacking and heal that which is infirm. The human project begins in the garden and ends, or is completed, on the cross. It is Christ who shows us what it means to be human. Can we feel the wonder? God, who sits upon the cherubim in heaven, becomes a babe on earth. He upon whom the seraphim cannot look can now be seen by bodily eyes. The creator of the universe gets tucked into a manger. The giver of freedom lies tight in swaddling clothes. He whose riches are beyond imagination is born into poverty. The King of Kings enters a life of obedience. He who is perfection itself accepts insult. The lover of all comes to know rejection. He who is outside of time enters into it one cold winter night. He who is beyond death accepts the condemnation of our race. Can you feel the wonder? We all know the difference between making and finishing. In between them lies a journey. With any new project or new task, we begin down a path of twists and turns, mistakes and corrections, and only the artist can truly say when a project is completed. Christ is the artist, and somehow the art. We are his workmanship. The project begun in the garden is completed upon the cross. And what is human life? The occasionally maddening, sometimes exhilarating, often mundane journey of learning how to harmonize two wills, God's and ours. In the incarnation, the omnipotent becomes weak, the omniscient becomes unknowing, the omnipresent becomes as limited to space and time as we are. Why? Because the artist loves his art. All that remains is for the art to learn how to love the artist. For Ancient Faith Radio, this is Father John Oliver.
0: 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Father John Oliver is the priest at St. Elizabeth the New Martyr Orthodox Church in Murfreesboro, Tennessee, and the author of Touching Heaven, Finding God on the Island of Vallon, published by Conciliar Press. 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

Many say that righteousness consists in always giving to each what is right, what each deserves. I believe, however, taking account of the depth of the divine dispensation, that the word righteousness ought to include something more. Blessed are they that hunger after righteousness, for they shall be satisfied. When certain things are offered us as food, all of different sorts and very desirable, we need a great deal of patience to discover what is good nourishment and what is harmful. There is a danger that we will want to eat something that may lead to illness or death. Well then, only the person who is hungry for God's righteousness finds what everyone ought to be looking for. In this passage, the Word says that righteousness is offered to all those who are hungry for it. It is clear that the word righteousness means the sum total of the virtues. It means that the person is blessed who possesses prudence, courage, moderation, temperance, self-control, who is hungry, in short, for all included in the definition of virtue. I insist on all. It is not possible for one particular virtue to be isolated from the others and to remain a perfect virtue. For this reason, people in whom we do not find what we reckon as good undoubtedly have in them the opposite of good. So it is absurd to speak of righteousness as applied to a person who is unwise, foolhardy, uncontrolled, or dissolute in some way. Righteousness includes all the virtues, and none is left out. St. Gregory of Nyssa from On the Beatitudes on Ancient Faith Radio.

He who has attained perfect love exists in this life as if he did not exist, for he considers himself a stranger to the visible, patiently awaiting the invisible. He has been completely changed into love of God, and has forgotten every other love. He who loves himself cannot love God, but he who, for love of God, does not love himself, loves God. He who truly loves God considers himself a pilgrim and a stranger on this earth, for in his yearning toward God with soul and mind, he contemplates him alone. The soul that is filled with love of God, at the time of its departure from the body, does not fear the prince of the air, but takes flight with the angels, as if from a foreign country to its native land. Saint Seraphim of Sarov on the love of God.

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How many times have you found yourself contemplating one of my assertions or explanations about the Bible? 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That having been said, did you know that Search the Scriptures Live is not the result of my efforts alone? 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

Every action of Christ glorifies the church, but the cross is the glory above all glory. Paul understood that well when he said, "I will glory in nothing else but the cross of Christ." That a blind man should have been able to regain his sight by the pool of Siloam is certainly a marvelous fact. But what does this single episode add up to when you think of the blind all over the world? The resurrection of Lazarus, who had already been dead 4 days, was a miraculous event overcoming all the forces of nature. But this favor granted to him alone could not be any comfort to all those who had died through their own sin. It was a miracle to feed the 5,000 with 5 loaves. But what use could that be for all the ignorant people starved of truth? The glory of the cross, by contrast, has enlightened all those who were blinded by ignorance. It has set free all those who were slaves of sin. It has redeemed the whole human race. Let us glory in the cross of the Savior. The word of the cross is folly to those who are perishing, but to those who are being saved, it is the power of God. Cyril of Jerusalem on Ancient Faith Radio.

A person submerged in pride can scarcely avoid going out of his mind. He will be in extreme danger of suffering this. St. Simeon the New Theologian, with a thought from the Fathers on Ancient Faith Radio.

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2: He will be a staff for the righteous, with which for them to stand and not to fall. And He will be the light of the nations and the hope of those whose hearts are troubled. All who dwell on the earth will fall down and worship Him, and they will praise and bless and celebrate with song the Lord of Spirits. 1 Enoch chapter 48, verses 4 through 5. The modern world doesn't acknowledge, but is nevertheless haunted by spirits, angels, demons, and saints. In our time, many yearn to break free of the prison of a flat, secular materialism, to see and to know reality as it truly is. What is this spiritual reality like? How do we engage with it well? How do we permeate everyday life with spiritual presence? Orthodox Christian priests Father Andrew Stephen Damick and Father Stephen DeYoung host this live call-in show focused on enchantment in creation, the union of the seen and unseen as made by God and experienced by mankind throughout history. Welcome to the Lord of Spirits.
3: Good evening, giant killers, dragon slayers, Anakim angers, ruffians roughhousing with Rephaim, and those who oppose the waterlogging of hogs and bogs for Og. You are listening to the Lord of Spirits podcast. My co-host, Father Stephen DeYoung, is with me from Lafayette, Louisiana, and I'm Father Andrew Stephen Damick in Emmaus, Pennsylvania. This episode is pre-recorded because it's American Thanksgiving. So happy Thanksgiving, everyone. I am thankful for you. I don't know how Father Stephen feels, especially since he said openly that he doesn't have feelings.
4: I mean, this whole thing is pre-recorded because you've got all these feels and want to, like, be with your family.
3: I know. Also, I know that many of you out there are still having feelings because you can't find our UFO episode. I acknowledge, but do not validate your feelings. So just a couple quick plugs. 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This is a donation, not a, you know...
4: Not the prosperity gospel.
3: Right, exactly. Go to ancientfaith.com and you'll see a banner there. And so you can participate in the Giving Tuesday campaign. And the other thing I wanted to mention, in case you've been living under a rock, again, one of my favorite expressions. I have a new book out called The Lord of Spirits, An Orthodox Christian Framework for the Unseen World and Spiritual Warfare. And it is in many ways a distillation of this podcast, but also has some material in there, a lot of material actually, that you won't have heard in this podcast. So it's related, but not identical. And I hope you'll check it out. That's at store.ancientfaith.com. And if you do read it, please write a review if you don't mind, and leave reviews there at the Ancient Faith website. And also, if you wouldn't mind, Amazon or wherever else. Although, do we really need to give more money to the Bezos? I mean, does he have enough yet?
4: Well, but on the other hand, right? Amazon rankings. I will not defend the Bezos.
3: Yes. Sure. Okay.
4: But moving a book up the Amazon rankings does get it recommended to more people.
3: That is true. And that's why we suggest leaving reviews there.
4: Yeah.
3: And particularly for those of you who live outside of the United States, which I know is a number of you. In fact, one of the two of the questions we're going to be addressing in this episode are from abroad. One from one of your distant cousins in the Netherlands.

0: Some of you. More than one of you.
1: Five is a number. 10,053 is the
0: number. It is interesting,
1: right?
0: The way, like, we use that. When we say a number of something, what we mean by that is definitely more than one and probably more than several. Like a number of you.
1: Yes.
0: A significant number.
1: Yet,
0: you know,
1: any number is a number.
0: That's true. Yeah, I don't like to say any number of you. I don't know what that would even mean. Any number of you. That kind of just doubles down on the fact that it is a meaningless phrase to put in there.
1: Yes.
0: Yeah. All right. Well, this is an asynchronous Q&A episode, meaning that we are going to be responding to questions that we've received on our voicemail. So this is through the SpeakPipe connection. And these are accumulated over the last several months. So you might hear some references to, I just heard the latest episode. And you'd be like, that was months ago. That's because this person recorded it months ago. But we do save a lot of these for future use. So, all right, we got a bunch to get through. So the first one is actually one question about something that was said in a previous episode. But I'm going to replay a few different recordings, two from Christy and then one from Johannes in the Netherlands. And then we can address it. So here's the first one from Christy.
2: Hi, fathers. This is Christy. I'm calling from Massachusetts. I just finished your latest podcast, and I just am so baffled. So I want to just throw out some questions, hoping at some point maybe you can clarify the end of Father Stephen's message, where what it sounded like, kind of the ultimate calling of Christians is, you know, blind obedience toward your priest or bishop. And I'm a very recent convert, just a few months ago from Protestantism. This is after, you know, years of wrestling and reading and praying and talking with all sorts of people and choosing to leave my Protestant church where the rest of my family goes to go alone to the Orthodox church. And so I'm leaving the podcast like, well, was I supposed to just stay? Because I had spiritual authorities at that church, you know, the Jehovah's Witnesses that just came to my door today. Are they doing what they're supposed to be doing? They're obviously submitting to their authorities by going door to door in unfriendly Massachusetts, right? So I'm very confused at where does our responsibility lie to wrestle? Why would I even listen to biblical teaching? Why would I seek knowledge if I'm not supposed to actually make decisions based on my opinions? Hi, this is Christy from Massachusetts again. I was thinking some more, and I remembered an old podcast where you were talking about people who go to their priests and expect them to sort of make all the decisions for them, about like all the minutiae of their life. You said that that was not what we were supposed to do, and that that was a monastic sort of attitude to take towards your spiritual leadership. That if the monastic went into the monastery and his head monk person told him to go stick a stick in the ground and water it every day, that he had to do that. Like, no questions asked, you just do whatever they say. And you said that that was very specifically monastic and not the attitude that, you know, an Orthodox layperson should take. And then specifically in our congregation, our priest told the congregation not to worry about fasting anymore. Like, said that it was not necessary. Don't worry about fasting. You know, like, fasting is a state of mind. You know, you don't have to worry about actually physically fasting. And the congregation got in touch. A lot of people from the congregation got in touch with the bishop, who came and corrected that. Were they not supposed to do that? Was everybody just supposed to be like, you know, hooray, great, pass the chicken tenders. We don't have to fast anymore.
3: Good morning, fathers. This is Johannes from the Netherlands. I recently finished your November 10th episode, where at the end Father Stephen quotes Saint Silouan as saying that you should always obey your spiritual father, even if he tells you to sin. And I feel like I'm missing something there, since we're also told that we should never lead our brother to stumble. And as you said, our spiritual father will be held accountable for everything that we do, in a sense, everything that we do in obedience to him. And, well, if I obey him in

0: any sins or heresies that he tells me to commit, and I know that those are sins or heresies, am I not leading him to stumble? So yeah, how should I deal with that in that context? Thank you for everything you do, and God bless.
1: All right. So there you go. There's a number of things all kind of stacked up there. But I think, I mean, before we get into discussing this, I think it's important to remember the context in which we were talking about obedience last time, right? Which is that, like, it's funny, like I don't think our culture, I know our culture does not default to obedience. We're not like an obedient culture, right? You know, just I'll do whatever you say. We're kind of the opposite. We're much more like, I will take this on my own terms. I'm going to decide what I think. I'm going to decide whether I want to do that or not. And the context was discussing how often Orthodox people, one can see this on, particularly on the internet. I mean, I don't think this is necessarily as common in 3D life, but it still is a thing. You know, that things that their bishops do or say, their priests do or say, it's all subject to review, right? It all needs to be taken apart. Do I agree with this or do I not agree with it? And so forth. Which, you know, frankly, is exactly, I remember how Protestantism works, you know? I mean, I don't know about you, Father, but I attended a number of churches growing up, Protestant churches, where people would say things like, well, I don't agree with everything the pastor preaches, you know, and so I just kind of take some things and leave others. And, you know, that was the norm. The idea that everyone's not really on the same page dogmatically was considered the norm. I don't know. What do you think?
2: Yeah. Well, yeah, in Protestantism, there tends to be things you're allowed to disagree about, and what those are will vary from church to church.
1: Right. I mean, there's some where they like actually churches, do kick people out for things.
2: Yes. Yeah. You can, you know, you'll eventually find something, but even on that something, right? So I know a person who is a Unitarian. They don't believe in the Trinity, right? But is very Protestant otherwise, right? And has had problems in various churches, right? And even though the Protestant churches in question have people with radically different understandings of the Trinity in them, it's sort of like, okay, as long as you believe in something called the Trinity. But if you say you don't believe in the Trinity, then you're out.
1: Yeah.
2: You could mean something totally weird and wacky by Trinity, but as long as you just affirm the word somehow, that, like, it's okay.
1: Yeah. And I think, you know, the malady that we're generally dealing with is not a malady of obsequiousness, of like slavish obedience. You know, it's funny. Whenever I've noticed this, whenever you talk about obedience within the Orthodox context in the English speaking world, almost always someone will use the phrase blind obedience in response to it. Like there is no obedience that's not blind. Yeah. Almost, it's sort of the impression that you get, you know, that somehow obedience is this very suspect virtue, you know, which,
2: yeah, well,
1: you know,
2: and to be fair, I mean, a lot of people come out, I mean, you look at a lot of independent fundamentalist Baptist contexts.
1: Oh, yes.
2: And
1: yes.
2: That's you've got pastors that demand blind, slavish obedience and not asking questions.
1: Yes, I mean, that's a piece of my, not directly, right. But a piece of my family's history is some of that IFB stuff.
2: Yeah. And so you understand. But we have to take this to brass tacks, right? Because a lot of times people go off into hypotheticals, right?
1: Yes, right.
2: You know, so to set this aside really quickly, so the whole issue with priest says something that sounds crazy, you contact bishop about it, right? That is perfectly acceptable because priests hate to hear this, okay? But priests have no authority.
1: That's right. A priest is just an extension of the bishop.
2: Right. All of a priest's authority is delegated from the bishop in the Orthodox Church.
1: That's right. Yeah.
2: And if he's teaching something, it is perfectly acceptable to ask the bishop, hey, Is this really what the church teaches? And if the bishop says yes, then the answer is yes.
1: Right. Right. Yeah. I mean, if a priest finds himself, like if the bishop says, I expect you to do this, let's say it's something really bad, then the priest's job is not to say, well, I'm going to resist you. The priest's job is to say, please either release me or laicize me.
2: Right. That's it. The priest's choice is, I could either do what the bishop says or I could stop being a priest.
1: Yeah.
2: Because I can't in good conscience.
1: Right.
2: Right. Or I can ask to be released to another bishop who I can obey in good conscience. And this is important because this is the same decision that lay people have with their spiritual fathers. Because see, what happens here is the danger is, and in a lot of the pushback we've been getting about that episode, the argument, if you boil it down, people don't express it this way, but if you boil it down, is there are bad spiritual fathers.
1: Yes, which, true.
2: This is a true statement.
1: Yeah.
2: Right?
1: Yeah.
2: There are bad spiritual fathers. Therefore, mine could be bad. Therefore, I can't trust mine. Therefore, I won't have one.
1: Right.
2: And that last part, you may say, well, no, it's not that you won't have one. You won't have one, right? If everything your priest tells you, you go and think about for yourself, right? And then make your own decision. You don't have a spiritual father. You have a priest who you ask for advice once in a while.
1: Yeah, you have a consultant.
2: Right.
1: Yeah.
2: But that's not having a spiritual father.
1: Right.
2: And so you didn't, and what I was saying there at the end of that episode is, by doing that, you deny yourself the benefit of having a spiritual father.
1: Yeah.
2: But the key is to find a spiritual father who is someone who you trust. Who you trust. So that even if what they tell you doesn't seem right to you, because you trust them, you say, well, you know what? He's a wiser person than me. So I'm going to go with his advice instead of what seems right to me.
1: Yeah.
2: Right. But you have to develop that. You have to have that trust first.
1: Yeah. And I think it's important to remember also that, like, this model comes from the model of family. Right. I mean, most people, there are some exceptions, but I think most people would say that it's proper for parents to have authority over their children and that their children should obey them. And then that's normal. That's how it should be every day, you know? And, and I mean, as a father myself, I can tell you that there are many times that my children have argued with me and literally they just do not know what they are talking about. they're just clueless because they're, you know, however old they are, because they're kids, they just don't know. Right. And you know, it's not that I'm some super genius or parenting expert or whatever. I just happen to be in my late 40s and been around the block a couple of times, you know, so, and that's the normal model. Does that mean that there's not going to be parents who are abusive? Of course we know that there are parents who are abusive. And if there are parents who are abusive, then something needs to be done. But that's not normal. Most are not abusive. Most really love their kids and are looking out for them.
2: Yeah.
1: You know?
2: But if someone does have an abusive father or an absentee father or what have you, it's very important then that that person does what? That they find some kind of mentor.
1: Yeah.
2: Right? They find some kind of father figure.
1: And ask God to provide that person.
2: To sort of fill that gap. And so that's the same thing. So maybe you're in some remote place where there's only one Orthodox church anywhere near you and the priest is a loon. Okay? Let's say that's true. Okay, could happen.
1: Plausible.
2: Right? Then what's important in terms of your spiritual life and having the benefit of the spiritual father, of a spiritual father, is that you find a spiritual father who's not a loon, who you can trust.
1: Yeah.
2: And you enter into that relationship with them. But then once you enter into that relationship with them, right, you can't continue to sort of second guess everything. Because if you do, what? You're denying yourself the benefit of having a spiritual father.
1: Right.
2: And which benefit is, right? The scriptures are very clear on this. There's a way that seems right to a man and its end is destruction.
1: Yeah. Yeah.
2: Right? There's a way that seems right and its end is destruction. I need the wisdom of someone right, beyond myself.
1: Right.
2: And so like in the question of conversion, right, hopefully and presumably you didn't just one day out of the blue decide to become Orthodox because that seemed right to you. Right. I think that's relatively rare that that happens. But what happened is you were exposed to teaching, to the church fathers, to the way of life that's preserved in the church, to the liturgical life of the church, all of these things which are external to you. Right. That described a way of life better than the one you would have without it chosen for yourself.
1: Yeah.
2: So you are in a way submitting to the authority of the church about like how to worship, right? Nobody sits in their house and like reconstructs the divine liturgy from scratch.
1: Well, somebody
2: right?
1: does.
2: Rather you go and experience a divine liturgy, right? And the divine liturgy shapes you.
1: Yeah. Yeah.
2: So the relationship with someone wiser than you, who is a spiritual father, is to help shape you. And there are spiritual mothers too, by the way.
1: Yeah, of course. Yeah.
2: There are female monastics who hear women's confessions. They can't give absolution. A priest will then give absolution, but they're blessed to hear confessions because sometimes there's issues where women need guidance, where a woman who is, right, older, more advanced, more wise can help better.
1: Yeah.
2: Right?
1: I was going to say, I think it's notable that, you know, one of the places that the scripture directly addresses this question, Hebrews 13:17, St. Paul says, obey your leaders and submit to them, for they are keeping watch over your souls as those who will have to give an account. And then this, let them do this with joy and not with groaning, for that would be of no advantage to you. It's interesting. It's not, you know, let them do this with joy and not groaning because you're giving them a hard time, which is true, but it's no advantage to you. Like you cut off the advantages of having church leadership if you give them a hard time.
2: Right, right. And in terms of the comparison that Christy made between two things we said, yeah, we're not saying you come with every decision you ever have to make, right, to your spirit, should I eat Wheaties or cornflakes, right? Like, but that when you go and you're in this relationship, especially in confession, right? And he's not going to tell you to go murder somebody, okay? He's not going to tell you to go commit adultery. Right. He's not, this isn't going to happen.
1: I'm sorry for kind of chuckling about this a little bit, but we actually had someone post in the group say, what if my spiritual father told me to go kill somebody? I'm like, is there a spiritual father out there who's using his spiritual children as hitmen? I mean, yeah. I don't know, maybe right. That happened, but like,
2: that's not what we're talking about.
1: Yeah.
2: Right. What we're talking about is he says to you after your confession, you really need to go and see this person and apologize to them and try and rebuild this relationship. And to you, that seems hard. And to you, it seems like, well, they haven't asked for forgiveness for themselves. And you come up with all the reasons why you're not going to do it and you don't do it.
1: Yeah. Yeah.
2: That's a real life situation we're talking about. We're saying, you know what? Follow the guidance of your spiritual father.
1: Yeah. Yeah, exactly.
2: Right? Even when he tells you to do something hard like that.
1: Yeah. Yep.
2: Right? That's what we're saying. That's real life what we're talking about. Right? And that may be to use the fasting example. Right? Your spiritual father may know, for example, like I've had plenty of people, this is a common pattern, especially people who newly come into the church. They try to keep, like, they get to their first Lent and they try to keep it super strictly, right? And, you know, they come and confess to me that, like, on a given day, they ate something that unknowingly, until they looked at the wrapper later, had whey in it or something, you know? And I can tell that there's something pathological going on, right? Where they're rather than the fast being a way of building spiritual discipline in them, right? That they're spending, you know, three or four times as much time on food. They're reading all of these labels in detail, right? Like to make sure that you know, it follows all the rules, right? And this is becoming something not helpful for them, where I will tell them, hey, you know what? We're going to relax the fast for you a little bit.
1: Yeah.
2: Right? You're going to steer clear of like clear meat and dairy and that's it, for example. I'm not talking about whey protein. I'm talking about like, you don't eat any meat, you don't eat any cheese, you don't drink any milk. That's it. Right? Now, some of those people, knowing them as I do, walked away and said, well, it was lib garbage, right? No, I got to keep the, you know, and didn't listen, right? Yeah. And that's fine.
1: Yeah.
2: That's fine, right? You could do that,
1: yeah.
2: Right?
1: I mean, we're not going to hunt
2: you down. I gave them that advice because I think that will be to their spiritual benefit if they relax about it and stop doing this nonsense, yeah. Right? But see, so you can see how very quickly, right, who's deciding how I'm going to fast? Is it me or is it my spiritual father?
1: Yep.
2: Who's deciding, you know, what I'm going to do in terms of prayer discipline? Am I listening to my spiritual father about that or am I not? Because there's 1,000 shipwrecks of people out there who ended up by trying to be super diligent and super orthodox, end up not praying and not fasting.
1: Yeah.
2: Because they shipwreck and they can't do it at all. And they're unwilling to follow someone else's advice. And so you're only hurting yourself. If you want to hurt yourself, if you want to not have a spiritual father, no one's going to force you at gunpoint to have a spiritual father.
1: No, but being self-willed is not the Orthodox tradition.
2: Right. And it's not good for you.
1: Yeah. Yeah.
2: I don't advise it.
1: Yeah.
2: Right.
1: Yep.
2: You're free to not listen to me. Right? Yep. But obedience in the Orthodox Church is always freely offered.
1: Yeah.
2: You find someone who you decide, I am going to trust this person and I am going to follow their guidance. And then all we're saying is once you do that, you need to follow through on it. And you will reap the benefit.
1: Yeah. All right. Well, let's move on to the next question. I hope that helped out a lot of those people who are really wondering about that. So this next one comes from Jared.
3: Hello, fathers. My name is Jared from California. I'm one of your Protestant friends, many Protestant friends. Unfortunately, I think I'll always be a Baptist. One of the great things about being a Baptist is being right about everything. It's hard to give up. But I very much admire your program, and I have found so much value in it. So thank you. My question is in regard to objects and their being imbued with spiritual power, I guess you could say. There is a mirror that was gifted to me that the person who gifted it to me and my wife seem to think has some bad juju. This is not the first time I've run into this sort of thing. There was some kind of African tribal totem that was on display at a church that I grew up in, and people seem to think it had a strange vibe. And I know that, you know, with saints' relics and that sort of thing, and even with the Eucharist, objects are sometimes more, I don't even know what the word is, but hopefully you can understand the gist of my question. Can demonic influences stay with an item, and do they need to be cleansed? Thank you, fathers.
1: All right, there you go. Seems pretty straightforward. What do you think, Father?
2: Yes.
1: Yeah, I think the question then for me would be like, well, how would a Baptist go about doing that?
2: I don't know.
1: Yeah, I don't know.
2: But
1: I don't know.
2: We would bless the thing.
1: Yeah, with holy water and prayer.
2: Yeah, yeah. I mean, depending on what the thing was. I mean, if it's literally an idol, you kind of destroy that,
1: yeah.
2: Right? Like, but if we're talking about like a chair.
1: Or a mirror.
2: We would bless it.
1: I guess, I don't know. It would depend on, is the mirror, does it have idolatrous imagery on it? I don't know. There must be something about that mirror. But I will say this, Jared, you know, as a former Baptist myself, being right all the time is not the best thing. Just putting that out there.
2: The Pharisees were right all the time.
1: There you go. I know you're kidding, Jared. I know you're kidding.
2: Yeah. Jesus says so. Jesus says, do whatever the Pharisees tell you to do.
1: Yeah.
2: But don't do what they do because they're hypocrites.
1: Right.
2: But that means they were right in terms of what they said.
1: That's right. That's right. All right. This next one comes from Bethany.
4: Hi, fathers. This is Bethany from Montana, and I have two questions that relate to the fact that I am, you could say, deconstructing a really fun combination of misogynistic fundamentalist evangelicalism and postmodern secular feminism. I've given these questions to my spiritual fathers. I kind of have two, and they've both given me good answers. However, my satisfaction with them depends on the day, so I'd like to hear what you think as well. Mount Athos. Women aren't allowed there. Why? Are women compared to the most holy Theotokos gross? How is this different from the way modesty is often taught to teenage girls in certain forms of evangelicalism, where girls are taught to dress modestly, not because their dignity, but because their bodies will cause boys to sin? And then the idea that Mary didn't feel pain in childbirth. Like us in all things except sin applies to her as well. And as I did say, I'm coming from a more postmodern feminist background. This to me kind of sounds like something that was cooked up by celibate men who thought the female body was gross. Can you please help with this? Thank you.
1: All right. So number one, why aren't women allowed on Athos? And why is it important that we say that the Virgin Mary did not experience pain in childbirth? You know, I've been to Mount Athos. That does not make me an expert on Mount Athos, by the way. But I think that one
2: what?
1: Of the, I know, I know it's so weird, right? I think one of the things that often, when we talk about this question, like why are women not allowed on Mount Athos or whatever, I think one of the problems is that people tend to think of the place as being like an institution, which, I mean, is not entirely wrong, right? Like there's even a government and so forth there, but fundamentally it's actually a bunch of homes, right? And so then the question, if we understand that, then the question is really, why aren't these people allowed to go into this home? You know? So then it's a matter of like the house rules, so to speak. I mean, men's monasteries where women are not permitted to visit and women's monasteries where men are not permitted to visit have always been normal throughout the history of Christian monasticism. Like this has always been a thing, right? And it's not just women at men's monasteries. It's also men at women's monasteries, but not all, not all. It's some of them. And the way that the monasteries of Mount Athos have determined that for themselves is that in that particular place, it's the whole place, right? So this is their house rules. And I think we have to understand that to understand the proper context. It's not about women being gross or anything like that. It's a matter of this is the kind of asceticism that has been adopted by this community. Okay. And again, there are women's monasteries that men are not allowed at. So why is that part of the asceticism, right? Well, it's not because like, oh, if I look at, you know, if a woman even appears in front of me, it's her fault if I'm overcome with lust, whatever. No, it's not, you know. Now, both men and women are responsible for how they present themselves. Yes. But everyone who responds to them is responsible for how they respond, you know? So for a community to decide our asceticism is going to include that we are one sex only, period. That is normal. And it is about avoiding temptation, right? Now the temptation is not being given by the potential visitor, unless that visitor is deliberately trying to do that, which probably not. Right. The temptation is given by the evil one. So the idea is, you know, I'm not going to have the other sex put in front of me, in front of my eyes, because that is going to help me to fight against the temptation of lust. That's really what it comes down to. It's not about, you know, who's worthy or anything like that. And fundamentally, like someone could say, well, you know, Father Stephen is a public figure. Everyone should be allowed to visit his house. You'd be like, no, I'm only going to let these people into my house. And maybe it's going to be nobody, you know?
2: Yeah, with me, nobody.
1: Nobody, right, exactly. You know, like, but it would be awesome. We should all have an opportunity to talk to him around his dining room table. No, you know, it's his house. It's fundamentally about house rules. That's what's going on. It's house rules. And there's some where the rule is not that extreme. It might be like, men can visit but not spend the night, or women can visit but not spend the night, you know, or only on certain days are members of the opposite sex allowed to come visit. Like, these are all things that one sees in Orthodox monasticism. So now, Manathos, of course, is the most famous of Orthodox monastic, you know, collections. So that's why it gets the attention. But there are plenty of other monasteries where it's one sex only, and that's the way that it is. So, in fact, you know, most of them, it's one sex only living there, and some of them, they extend it, as I said, to visitors as well. You know, so for us to question the idea of visitors of the opposite sex not being allowed, we have to question the idea of single-sex monasticism to begin with, because that's the reason why it exists, is it's about this kind of asceticism. And I think that most of us accept that single-sex monasticism is the norm and, you know, should not be monkeyed with. Like, it's got a pretty good track record, you know, as accomplishing what it's supposed to accomplish. So that's what I'll say about that. I don't know if you had anything to add to that, Father. I certainly know you would have stuff to say about the second question. Yeah. About, you know, the Virgin Mary.
2: Well, I'll also say, you have to always remember, asceticism is giving up something good, not giving up something evil.
1: Yeah, that's right.
2: Right? Like, if everyone is supposed to always give up evil. Right? That's not a special calling to not do evil. So celibacy is a form of asceticism because it is giving up something good. Right? This is a major difference that develops in the ethos of East and West in Christianity. It just is, right? You can't deny it. For St. Augustine and those who follow him in the West, sex is something evil.
1: Yeah, or sort of a necessary evil, or but
2: right,
1: but
2: it's evil. A necessary evil. It's a conditioned evil.
1: Yeah.
2: It's an evil that is justifiable under certain very strict circumstances, right? Whereas in the East, marriage, sexuality, producing children, these are good things. Good things, right? There is nothing wrong with them, right? At all, right? And so celibacy is giving up that good thing. Right? Fasting is giving up a good thing, this food that God has put into the world for us to enjoy. Right? But we give it up for a time as a good thing. And monastics give it up sort of permanently. It's a permanent kind of asceticism. That's the first thing I'll say. The second thing I'll say, and this is one of my spicy takes from an Orthodox perspective, but I'm really with St. Jerome on the whole pilgrimage thing. Right? I don't care. A lot of this visiting Mount Athos thing to me is just spiritual tourism.
1: Yeah, there are people who literally just to go hiking.
2: Yeah. There are people who go there for very sincere reasons, right? I'm not saying everyone. I'm saying a lot of it. Right? Is this kind of spiritual tourism. And another piece of it is this idea, which is a false idea. And I don't care how angry this makes certain people. It is a false idea that there is some spiritual benefit you can derive from visiting Mount Athos that you can't get in any other way.
1: Yeah. Yep.
2: That is a false idea.
1: And I say, frankly, that as someone having been there.
2: Yeah. It's close to heresy. It's close to heresy. Because it's very close to denying the fact that Christ is present in your parish every time you gather for worship. Because if Christ is in your home parish every time you gather for worship, there's nothing beyond Christ for you to benefit from spiritually. There isn't.
1: Yeah.
2: Right. And so I think this sort of false impression that there is some spiritual blessing or benefit from going to Mount Athos in particular that can't be gotten in any other way or anywhere else, right? That idea causes a lot of this problem, because if you have that idea, then you're saying, well, you're cutting off women from this spiritual benefit that they can't get anywhere else.
1: Yeah.
2: And that's just false. For most of human history, almost no one could go to Mount Athos if they wanted to.
1: Yeah. Yeah.
2: Right? If they had even heard of it, it was literally just physically impossible for them to get from where they were to there. And monastics at Mar Saba Monastery who spend their whole lives there are not somehow deprived spiritually because they didn't become monastics on Mount Athos. Okay. Again, Platonism, the fact that Mount Athos is a very blessed, godly place, the fact that it is the mountain of God, does not mean that everywhere else is somehow worse.
1: Yeah.
2: In comparison, is somehow bad in comparison. This is Plato brain again, right? So there's nothing that women are being shut out of by not being able to go to Mount Athos, other than physically standing in a particular place. But any spiritual benefit that could be derived from a pilgrimage to Mount Athos, women have access to in other ways and other places, including just going to their home parish.
1: Yep.
2: And finding Christ there. Right. So that's what I'd add to that. In terms of the Theotokos and pain in childbirth, this is directly related to Genesis 3.
1: Yes. That's what I was hoping you were going to say.
2: Right. Yes. Remember that we talked about the curse. We've talked about this several times, right? But man and woman in the Garden of Eden, right? They both are given this task to put the world in order and to fill it with life. And in each of them takes the lead in one of those with the other one participating. Man takes the lead in terms of putting things in order, but woman participates in that. Woman takes the lead in filling the earth with life and bringing new life into the world. Man participates in that. And so when the curse comes in Genesis 3, the curse that affects each of them is you still have this role, you still have this task, but now it's going to be difficult. So Adam is told, you're still going to bring food out of the ground, but it's going to be hard. There's going to be thorns and thistles. You're going to do it by the sweat of your brow. And woman is told, you are still going to be the one who brings new life into the world, new human life into the world specifically, but life in the world in general. But now it's going to be painful and difficult for you. Right? And so what we're saying when we say that Theotokos did not experience pain in childbirth is that Christ's birth was not under the curse.
1: Yeah.
2: Yep. Christ was not born under the curse.
1: Yep. Yep.
2: And why is it important to say that? It's critically important to say that because when we get to the cross, but really throughout his life, but especially when we get to the cross, right? Christ is going to choose voluntarily to take the effects of the curse upon himself,
1: yeah, including not subject to necessity.
2: Right. He's not subject to it. He's going to choose to take it on up to and including voluntarily dying.
1: Yeah.
2: So it's important to say that all of the suffering that Christ endures in his life is voluntary, not the result of him being under the curse. And that starts with his birth not being under the curse, right? And his mother in childbirth not experiencing the effects of the curse is sort of the badge of that, right? That from birth, Christ is not under the curse.
1: There we go. All right. I hope that helps, Bethany. Next question comes from Eric.
5: Hello, fathers. Thank you for everything that you both do. Forgive me if you answered this already, but my question is about the language surrounding the cross. What does it mean when our liturgical services mention, we worship thy resurrection, or we worship thy cross? Is it okay to worship Christ's resurrection or the cross because they are in some sense a part of Christ or an extension of Christ? Is the cross in some sense almost like a relic of Christ because he was intimately on it and his blood was shed on it? I understand the typological significance of the wooden cross, but why don't we treat other objects or animals that Jesus touched in a similar but perhaps less intense way? Why is the cross personified, for example, in hymns and evening prayers? I might be getting tripped up on the word worship, but it seems like there are certain things like the cross and the resurrection that have special treatment because of the role they played in Jesus' life. Thank you in advance.
1: All right. So I wanted to take the initial shot at this. And since I haven't played this little jingle in a long time, I'm going to go ahead and play the etymology jingle.
6: Father Andrew's Etymology Corner.
1: Hey. All right. Yes. Why do we, as we say in our liturgical texts, worship the cross and the resurrection of Christ? I mean, if you look at the underlying Greek word for almost all those hymns, it's usually some version of proskynevo, or I'm sure I'm mispronouncing it in some way, but usually it's, you know, proskynisomen or proskynumen, you know, we worship. And I mean, this is the same word that also gets translated as venerate. And so there's some ambiguity about exactly how you should translate it in English. And the word worship in English, it does simply come from the word worth in English. So worthship, you know, that this thing, person, event, whatever is worthy, right? And so that's why, for instance, I think this is still the case, in British courtrooms, you call the judge your worship. When a couple is getting married in an Anglican church service, they say to each other, with my body, I thee worship. They literally saying, I'm worshiping you with my body, right? Which would make no sense if this is intended as idolatry, right? That's not how it's intended, but rather it's the sense of veneration is what's going on there. And I think when the hymns get translated in English, sometimes there's word choices made which give the impression that Eric has gotten that, oh, wait, we're talking about worshiping the cross, but maybe venerating the saints or whatever. And I've noticed this pattern in the way that a lot of these translations happen is worship does tend to get used for these things that are closely associated with Jesus. And I mean, I think that there is, it's not that there's nothing to that, right? The pattern you're seeing, Eric, where like the cross is personified and this kind of stuff, there is a sort of higher level of veneration being given. But we don't mean, when we say that we worship the cross, we do not mean that we're setting up the cross and offering sacrifices in front of it, right? To the cross as to a god, right? That's what worship in the real the sense that we use it now, what that really kind of means. And so the difficulty is that in English we have this word worship, which for most of its history has meant venerate, but now has this narrower sense of treating something as though it were a god. I don't have a problem with that translation because I know about that, and frankly, sometimes worship having two syllables is the thing that the hymnographer needs versus venerate, which has three syllables. It fits with a melody better or whatever. But that's really what's going on there. It's not that worship in the sense of sacrifice is being offered to the cross or to the resurrection. It really is in Greek. It's the same word as venerate, right? It's literally the same word. It's centuries into the Christian history where, you know, proskynesis and latria are kind of made technical terms that refer to the first one to veneration, the second one to worship. But in their basic sense, they mean bowing towards and serving, right? That's what those words mean in their basic sense. So sometimes you can see like proskynesis used in scripture to refer to worshiping God, but you can also see it used to refer to people just saying hello to each other, frankly. So I don't know. Father, do you have anything you wanted to add to that or actually?
2: Yeah. Well, yeah, I'll say that in a way, etymology doesn't help us.
1: Yeah, right, right.
2: Not saying that what you just said isn't helpful.
1: Yeah.
2: That's not what I mean.
1: Yeah.
2: Right. But so, yeah, at a very basic level. So like as we described in the episode, we did the idolatry and then iconography episodes, right? The reality is that what we now call worship and veneration in the common parlance, right? What we're really talking about, there are these two existential phenomena, right? There is something that people are doing, and then there's another thing that people are doing.
1: Yes, actual right? different actions.
2: Do different experiences that people have, right? And we're putting labels on those.
1: Yeah.
2: Right? So that within a discussion, we can distinguish between those two existential realities easily. We put labels on them, right? But when I say etymology isn't really helpful, I mean the labels themselves are not really helpful.
1: Right. And part of the problem
2: and they break down.
1: Yeah. And part of the problem with English is like the word worship is kind of in flux right now, frankly. You know, at our point in history, that's just the way that it is.
2: Yeah. And so the best example of this is comparing the Greek and the Latin already early on. So the word proskynevo literally means to bend the knee. Right? That's what it very literally means, to bend the knee. That's the word we use for veneration, right? Bend the knee. Adoremus in Latin, the word that's used for worship as opposed to veneration, you know what it literally means? To bend the knee.
1: There you go.
2: Right? But that doesn't, you will get some people saying, oh, see, there's confusion. Those words don't really mean different things. Da, da, da, da, da, da. They don't. They don't. In and of themselves, words don't mean anything. Words derive meaning from usage, right? They're just two labels that we use in order to talk about these two realities. And obviously, there could be different words in different languages, right? There could be different words in different, right? So the question isn't when we're dealing with something like this, right? Like worship, right? It isn't, see, that word means X and you're applying it here and therefore there's a problem, right? The question is always, how is that word being used in this instance?
1: Yeah. What is the actual action being referenced?
2: Right. What is the reality that that word is attempting to communicate in this instance? And so then the second piece of that is that, and I think your example of the resurrection makes this very clear. We also say at one point that we worship Christ's passion.
1: Yeah. Oh, yeah.
2: Right? Christ's resurrection is not an object.
1: Yeah.
2: Right? Cross, you could take it a bunch of different ways, right?
1: Sure.
2: But resurrection, there's no way to say that's an object.
1: Yeah, it's not a thing you could put sacrifices on an altar to.
2: You could think of a way to do that. Like you could refer to Christ's tomb, his empty tomb, right? Which could be an object or could be referencing his resurrection, right? And I think that example shows us part of what's going on with Christ's cross. Right? Christ's cross can refer to the physical object, right? The true cross. Or it can refer to his suffering and death on that cross. Right? Just like the empty tomb can refer to the physical tomb that you can go visit at the Church of the Holy Sepulchre, right? Or it can refer to his resurrection. Right? And part of this is that we don't have, as modern folks, even in the Orthodox Church, a good enough understanding of what energy means, energia, that it doesn't just mean an activity or an event. It is the agent of the activity performing the activity. This is why when we talk about the divine energies, we say the divine energies are God himself, right? Doing something. So the divine energy of love is not just love in an abstract sense, or the activity of loving even in an abstract sense. It is God loving a person, his creation, right? It is God in the act of loving. And so in the same way, when we talk about Christ's resurrection, we're talking about not just rising from the dead, right? But the person of Christ rising from the dead. When we talk about the cross, we're not just talking about suffering or crucifixion or death. We're talking about Christ suffering, Christ crucified, Christ's death, right? And so worshiping the resurrection of Christ and worshiping Christ are not two different things.
1: Right.
2: Right. When we say we worship Christ's resurrection, that means we worship the resurrected Christ. Right. Mm. Because energies aren't separable from person, they include the person doing it.
1: Okay, so we have a couple more before we're going to take a break. And this next one comes from Jesse.
7: Good evening, fathers. I had a question on how to approach solving problems in our own lives. Fortune is said to favor the bold, and more specifically, God helps those that help themselves. Prayer is meant to be a constant. This is understood. But I have been pondering how to envision what our physical efforts are to look like when working in the world. Take supporting our families, charitable endeavors, even building a business as arbitrary examples. Something with improvement or growth is the goal. Fatalism doesn't feel to seem right for exactly what I'm trying to describe here, so much that we pray and things just happen because they were predecided by God, and prayer opened us up to the understand what was expected of us or what was more or less predestined to occur. Many biblical examples you've covered in the show are related to prophecies requiring action to fulfill. They don't just happen or fall into our laps. God expects us to climb the mountain to reach the top, as it were. But how are we to interpret effort or hard work towards something that would not occur without them or with God working alongside us? Short version, how much does God help us, or how much does God help those that help themselves? The podcast has been a real blessing, by the way. I've been looking into Orthodox churches locally, so do you have any recommendations for Atlanta churches? There's one big Greek one and a bunch of small ones strewn all over the place, so any idea if you had any references on it? Thanks.
1: All right. Well, to that second question, I'll just briefly say, go to orthodoxintro.org. That's part of why the site exists, to help people find local parishes they can connect to, and also you can ask whatever questions you like about Orthodox Christianity, and the priests there will help you out. So how much does God help those who help themselves? Is it 90%, 75%?
2: I endorse neither Cicero nor Ben Franklin.
1: Oh, yeah. Yeah, I think, you know, this... I think the paradigm, right? I understand why Jesse is asking this question. It makes sense to me, right? But I think that this is the kind of thinking that leads into, you know, that whole world, particularly where Calvinism rules, which says, like, you contribute nothing to your salvation except the sin or stuff like that, right? You know, and all your righteousness is filthy rags. Because, like, there's this idea that salvation is this kind of quantity. You know, if you get so much, maybe then there's a salvation, you know, that it adds up to, or something like that. But really, the thing that's being achieved by God is salvation, and God is the one who achieves salvation. But whatever effort God asks us to do is not because, like, okay, look, guys, I've got 98.5%, but you're going to have to give the other 1.5% because 98.5 is all I've got, okay? Like, that's not what he's saying at all. It's really that the whatever effort we put in, the good works that we do, is the means through which we receive the salvation of God. You know, it's by grace are you saved, right? Like, it's not like we disagree on that with the Reformation, but by grace you're saved through faithfulness, and that not of yourselves, it is a gift of God. Meaning not that God makes you into a faithful person, whether you like it or not, but that God gave you the way of faithfulness, and so you have to embark upon it. And when you do, then you receive. You receive salvation, that grace of salvation through that. So it's not that there's a, you know, everyone putting in his part kind of thing, like, and that everything adds up to 100% and that's salvation. So, I mean, that's what I would say to that. I don't know, Father, do you have anything else to add?
2: Yeah, I mean, it's, yeah. You got to get past the whole God for ordaining things, because that kind of falls apart when you realize that God doesn't exist in time. So God isn't here in the present, like thinking about what's going to happen tomorrow, let alone deciding what's going to happen tomorrow, because, right, that's making God a big human.
1: Yeah.
2: Like a more powerful human, right? But so, yeah, as you were saying, our actions, right, our energies, right, our ability to act in the world, us acting in the world, is the means by which we participate in what God is doing in the world. So God doesn't need us to do anything to bring about what he's going to bring about through his action, right? The question is, will you be part of it or not?
1: Yeah.
2: Right? So God is transfiguring and transforming and saving the whole creation. We get to choose to be a part of that or not. And that's not a one-time choice you make to become a Christian, right? That's a choice we make continuously, right? God loves the person who you see on the side of the road asking for help. God loves them. Do you want to participate in that or not? Almsgiving is you participating in that, right? You concretely going and helping that person through your own efforts is you participating in God's love for that person. And you participating in God's love for that person is going to transform you. And that is where you are going to experience God's love. Right? So this is ultimately, like when we did the episode talking about the last judgment and eternal condemnation, eternal condemnation comes to those who have just decided to opt out. And that's exactly what the parable of the sheep and the goat says to them.
1: Yeah.
2: It says, I was hungry and you did not feed me. I was thirsty. You had all these opportunities to participate in my love, in my salvation of the world, in my bringing justice, right? Establishing justice in the world. You had all these opportunities to participate, and you opted out.
1: Yeah, it's interesting to note there in Matthew 25, it's not, you did this evil thing, and you did this evil thing, and you did this evil thing. It's, you didn't do this good.
2: Yeah. You just said, no thanks. God is doing one thing in the world. I don't want to be a part of that. And so then Christ says to them at the last judgment, so you're not a part of that.
1: Yeah.
2: You're not a part of it. You didn't want to be.
1: Yep.
2: So that's what we're talking about, right? So, yeah, it's a question of being a part of what God is doing. Right. And we call that doing good because definitionally what God is doing is good.
1: And all that is good that is being done is of God.
2: Right.
1: Yeah. Yeah. All right. We've got one more question to tackle before we take our first break. And this comes from Carl.
8: Hey, Father Stephen, Father Andrew Damick. My name is Carl and I'm from Austin, Texas. My question is, it seems that comparatively speaking, the catechumen process today is remarkably short compared to the early church. And I believe this because a lot of times we teach an intellectual understanding of the faith as opposed to like a more noetic / experiential version of the faith. Vis-a-vis, like, instead of teaching how to repent, we teach theology. If I am right, what is the antidote to this type of faith? I do fear that, like other faiths and cultures that have been represented in America, once orthodoxy is new, once Orthodox culture becomes, like, in a sense, placed in a neat box, it'll then be placed on the shelf, and it'll be forgotten. And sorry to be blunt, but, like, to what extent does Lord of Spirits

0: It was 1 to 3 years, depending on the way of life the person was coming from.
1: Right, because it's about way of life. And yeah. I mean, we both agree with you, Carl, like that catechesis should be, this is how I talk about when I talk to other clergy. And I'll be honest, like, so I was a pastor for 11 years and I kind of did the Orthodoxy 101 thing for catechesis for the majority of that time. And then I started realizing like, wait a minute, is this actually accomplishing the thing that I want it to accomplish? And I started to shift it away from that. So I didn't get to work on this for too long, but I've noticed some other clergy also doing this. But here's the way that I describe it to clergy. I say, look, you know, what to you is the ideal parishioner? What do they do? What does their life look like? Why aren't we teaching that in catechism? Because we're largely not. You know, we're giving people an elementary introduction to the seven ecumenical councils, effectively, and maybe some other
0: memorize
1: stuff.
0: Memorize the dates.
1: Yeah, which is... You know, it's fine. Like, that's good information. But I've always said, like, you know, almost everything that's being taught in this sort of Orthodoxy 101 stuff, just hand them Timothy Ware's The Orthodox Church, and 95% of that is in there, frankly. They could just read that one book and get most of that. But really, like, okay, here's how you pray at home. Here's how you keep meditative silence. Here's how you give an appropriate amount from your income. Here's how you keep the fasts and the feasts. Here's how, you know, the how is really, I think, should be the main emphasis. And if you look at a lot of the catechetical material from the ancient church, a lot of it is about developing virtue, being better at living the Christian life. So, I mean, we're super on board. And the thing I'll say about, you know, I mean, I appreciate what you say, Carl, like, are we engaging in that by offering something that is a sort of hyper-intellectualized thing. We've been super explicit from day one, I think. And you know, if this dead horse has not been pulverized into a bloody pulp by now, we'll just beat it again, which is like, if you're listening to all this and just kind of going, oh, that's neat, and not implementing it, then you're missing the whole point of the podcast. Like, what we want people to do is to become more faithful using the knowledge that we might happen to be passing on to them. That's the whole point, right? And so now, understanding the scripture, understanding ancient history, understanding the early church fathers better is part of the picture to becoming more faithful. But this, of course, cannot replace the training that you receive at your parish. It should, God willing, be enhancing it and, you know, making it deeper and making people want that training, right? That's our whole deal, right? I mean, I know there's people who listen and go, wow, that's weird, cool, crazy giant stuff or whatever. But that's not our goal with the podcast. This is not just Nerd Fest, you know? As much as I enjoy a good Nerd Fest, don't get me wrong, I do. But that's not our goal at all. But thank you for giving us the opportunity to say that again.
0: Yeah. And yes, like, I am 100%. Let's be honest here. Okay. So Christian education is not an Orthodox strong suit in the Anglophone world.
1: Yeah.
0: And we're basically using adopted from our seminaries, being accredited by Protestant accreditation agencies, meaning that's the model we're forced to use in order to get that accreditation, to catechesis being a great value RCIA, to whatever, right? Like,
1: you sent me into a coughing fit with that.
0: A lot, maybe everything I do, right, or close to it, is trying to create an alternative to that. Just speaking for myself. In terms of how catechesis works in my parish, and has since I've been in this parish, meaning I'm the one who gets to make all those decisions, pretty much, I don't teach classes. There are no classes. The reason it's a minimum of a year is so that you can come to a full cycle of services.

0: it ends up being longer than a year for you here, it's because you didn't attend church services enough. And what I do then is during Lent and Advent, during those fasts on Sundays, I have a period of time where I answer questions. I just sit and I answer questions. And the people in the catechumenate have first dibs on asking questions. And I answer the questions they have from being part of the community. And what's great about it is I very rarely get questions about the dates of ecumenical councils. What I get questions about are figuring out a prayer rule. What does this mean when we do it? Why do we do this? Right? They're actual, right, legitimate questions about the Orthodox Christian way of life. They're not asking me questions that my cradle Orthodox parishioners wouldn't know the answer to. Right. So that's how I do it practically. But you look at the books I've written, like Whole Counsel of God was written to be part of a catechism series originally. I won't go into all the history of that, but that's what it was originally written for, and then it got expanded a little, right? But that's because, unlike the early church, adult people coming into the Orthodox Church have been taught their whole lives a certain way to read and understand what the Bible is, right? And it's not an Orthodox way of understanding what the Bible is and approaching reading it and that kind of thing. You could probably say the same thing about Religion of the Apostles that I know some people use for in catechesis, right? It's presenting another way of reading the scriptures that is not the way most non-Orthodox people were taught to read the scriptures or absorbed from the culture about how to see and read the scriptures. Because a big part, not to infringe on Dr. Jeannie's territory here, but a big part of the transformation that needs to happen through catechesis is coming to a new way of both living in the world, as Father Andrew just emphasized, and also on the passive side, receiving and understanding and interpreting the world and interpreting your experiences, right? And interpreting the Bible and understanding the relationship between worship and my day-to-day life. And that shift has to happen. And for that shift to happen, we have to take people from where they show up at the door, right? And most of my stuff, including podcast stuff, has been aimed at primarily people coming out of a Protestant background and approaching Orthodoxy, trying to help take them from there to where the Orthodox Church is. But that is stuff that has to be addressed. We can't just take that for granted. That's not intellectualizing things, right? There are things that people believe that the average Protestant person who walks into an Orthodox church for the first time believes that St. Paul teaches XYZ, and XYZ are false and not what St. Paul teaches. Right? And if I don't address that at some point, biblically, right, then there's going to be this dissonance for them because they're going to hear the liturgy of the church. They're going to read the church rosary, hear the teachings of the church. And there's going to be this dissonance between that and what they think the Bible says.
1: Yep.
0: So at some point we have to address, well, no, what you've been taught the Bible says, that's not actually what it says. That's not intellectualizing. That's meeting people where they're at, right? But again, if we only do that and we do that in a classroom format, that's not catechesis, right? Mm. Catechesis really proper is the other, but it has to include dealing with the people who we have, right? So in the early church, right, they had to do some different things because they have people showing up who were pagans.
1: Yeah.
0: Like real legit pagans, not modern right. Protestant pagans, like legit full on ancient world pagans. They had people showing up who had practiced pederasty their whole life. And this was an accepted cultural institution.
1: Yeah.
0: Right? You want to talk about a challenge in catechesis? You want to talk about something that takes 3 full years, if not more? There it is, right? Most of the people who walk in my door, that's not where they've been at their whole lives. Every once in a while, you have someone who's been through some stuff, and right? And then you have to adapt catechesis to that, right? But that's not the average person now. Right? The average person who I end up doing catechesis with in my church, frankly, was some kind of Christian in the past.
1: Yeah. Yeah.
0: Of some sort. Right. Even if it's just like, yeah, when I was a little kid, my mom took me to X church, right? There is some kind of Christian thing there, right? And a lot of them have not been, you know, deeply involved in the kind of sexual immorality that marked out the Roman world.
1: No.
0: Right.
1: No, thank right? God.
0: There are other issues. There are other issues of sin and other things, but it requires a different approach. You have to meet the person where they're at and get them.
1: Yeah.
0: Right. To where they need to be.
1: Yeah. All right. Well, we're going to go ahead and take our first break, and we'll be right back with the second half of this pre-recorded episode of The Lord of Spirits.
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1: And we're back. This is the second half of the Lord of Spirits. I hope everybody is enjoying a good American Thanksgiving, or if you're in some other place, it's okay to give thanks today too. Actually, in everything, give thanks. So isn't every day Thanksgiving? I guess.
0: Every day we celebrate the Eucharist. So, yeah.
1: Exactly so. Exactly so. See our Thanksgiving episode from last year. Right, yeah, so this is an asynchronous Q&A episode, and so this is pre-recorded, so we're not taking any live calls this time around, but we got a bunch of calls that you guys have left on our voicemail for the last several months, and so we're just kind of rolling through a number of them, and this first one for this half comes from Jonathan.
4: Hello, fathers. My name is Jonathan from Maryland. For the last 22 years of my life, I've attended a Southern Baptist church, and recently, between sessions of burning Harry Potter books and standing very still while contemporary music plays, I felt the Holy Spirit guiding me away from Protestantism and tentatively towards Orthodoxy. This past Sunday, my church had a very special service celebrating Independence Day. As the children waved their American flags, the confetti cannons shot red, white, and blue paper into the air, and I couldn't help but think it mildly inappropriate for a worship service. Keeping in mind how blessed we all are to live in an age allowing the freedom of religion, I began to wonder what role, if any, fervent patriotism should play in the Christian faith, considering the atrocities committed every single day against our unborn. In essence, my question is this. As an American Christian, where should love of country fit into my life? Should it be a separate entity from my faith? I hope this question makes some sense, and if it doesn't, I apologize and remind you that I am a Baptist. God bless you both.
1: It's our second Baptist for the episode. I'll say, by the way, again, as a former Baptist myself, occasionally having attended Southern Baptist churches, what Jonathan said about his actual experience in church, from the burning of Harry Potter books to standing stock still during special music to confetti cannons being used for 4th of July services, that is all potentially real in those contexts. I mean, it's also like if you were trying to come up with a sort of caricature of the way that some of these churches function, those are things you might put in there. But it's all completely plausible, actually. So, Jonathan, I don't know if you're exaggerating at all, but I'm here to believe you. Yeah, I mean, this is actually kind of a bad question to ask me personally because I'm a third culture kid, so I don't feel a particular like patriotic attachment to any country. It was sort of tweaked out of me from a young age. But I would, you know, my thought about this is you can love your country. You can love your society, right? Without putting it first in your life. You know, that you love the place you're in. You give yourself for it, right? But not in a way that puts God second or is used as a weapon against other places and cultures and whatever. That your love for your country should be in some ways like your love for your family, although I would put it at an even lower level. In that, you know, it's within your love for God and it's within the general love you should have for other human beings. And there's nothing wrong with loving the place that you're from. Like one of the things I wish I had was a hometown so I could love the place that I'm from. I'm not from anywhere. Now my kids, thank God, are. They're from this place that I live in now. And we've decided to raise them here. This is where they're from. When someone says, what's your hometown? They can say, Emmaus, Pennsylvania. I don't have one. But at the same time, you can love the place you're in. And I think that, you know, confetti cannons on Sunday morning for 4th of July. Yeah, I think that's nuts. and honestly, I know plenty of Baptists that I'm related to who also think it's nuts, right? Who think that that's crazy. So it's not like they're all doing that or everyone's saying that this is the way that it should be. So yeah, that's my two cents on patriotism as a Christian.
0: Yeah, part of the thing with this too is that patriotism means something fundamentally different in the United States than it means in any other country in the world.
1: Oh, indeed.
0: Yeah. And this is one of the problems when you try to have a conversation about this in Orthodox circles, just to clue you in, because you'll, this is funny now, but oftentimes, for example, they'll quote various Russian statements about patriotism, not that Russian patriotism could ever go anywhere bad. You know, but even in those cases, right, they'll talk about and you know, they'll talk, you'll see Orthodox statements from other countries talking about the love of homeland and they'll say, oh, see, so American patriotism, good. I don't know if you know this. This is absolutely true and amazed me. So there's if you go to a German public school, like in Germany, right, there's a textbook that's used to describe government propaganda. So German students can learn about government propaganda, and it's all about the United States.
1: Yay.
0: Big American flag on the cover. Right? So, like, American patriotism is you're supposed to think the United States is the greatest country in the world, if not in the history of the world, right? Like, most other countries don't actually think that.
1: Yeah. Yeah.
0: Right. And it's not because, well, they know the U.S. is actually the greatest country in the world.
1: No.
0: It's that they don't think that way.
1: Yeah, that's a thing.
0: Right. Essentially, that hasn't always been true. Right. If you go back to the 19th century, right, everyone in Europe thought that way. We've talked about our 19th century German friends who thought that German culture, German religion was the pinnacle of the history of human civilization.
1: Yeah. And, right? And especially when you've got like an empire or the makings of one or the remnants of one that you're living in, you're more likely to think that you are, you know, your country is the apotheosis of human society.
0: Yes. It is not very hard if you really do some deep reading. This is even later. This is 20th century. To find things in, say, the writings of Winston Churchill from the early 20th century about the British Empire that if you swapped out the British Empire for Germany, sound like Hitler.
1: Hmm.
0: It's not hard at all. right? So the British thought that way about the British Empire. The French thought that way. The Germans thought that way, right? They all thought that way. But then World War I happened. And was a result of that nationalism, right? That secular nationalism that grew over the 19th century, where what had been religious fervor before the disaster of the 30 Years' War was transferred over into nationalist fervor, and all of this religious iconography was transferred over to the iconography of the state. World War I, World War II, that broke Europe of those kind of ideas, right? And the world is basically made up of European countries and countries that are former European colonies. That includes the United States.
1: That's mostly true.
0: And most of the colonies, right, did not, right, have any of that going for them because they had been subjugated by one of those European countries that thought they were the greatest thing in the world.
1: Yeah.
0: But so the United States has gone through this process late. Right. This process of secularization and the things of religion being transferred to the state has mostly happened in the United States since World War II. Hmm. World War II is sort of the last nail in the coffin of it in Europe. It's where it begins in the U.S., right? You can trace the decline of religion over the course of that period and the transference of that to the state. And so American patriotism is sort of this different animal that has this these religious overtones to it.
1: Yeah.
0: That it doesn't have in most other countries.
1: A city set on a hill.
0: Yeah. Yeah. Manifest destiny. All of these things, yeah. Right? Like, and you still have Western civilization courses taught in the United States where it starts in Sumeria, right? It starts in ancient Sumer, right? It diverts through Israel, then goes into ancient Greece, and then ultimately you end up talking about the United States after World War II. And that is presenting the United States the same way the 19th century Germans presented Germany. This is now the pinnacle of Western civilization, the pinnacle of all of human history, right? We've now arrived in the United States.
1: Huzzah.
0: So that obviously, to be blunt, that part of it has no place in Christian life. Zero. It is at best heretical Christianity, and at worst, just a false non-Christian religion. Karl Barth actually prophesied this, by the way. Karl Barth, the German theologian, said that the three great threats to the church from when he wrote this in the 1930s, right, would be fascism, though that was kind of obvious being a German in the 1930s, followed by communism, followed by Americanism.
1: Wow.
0: So yeah, now that's not what I just said is not counter to what Father Andrew said.
1: Yeah. I don't think you were disagreeing at all.
0: If by patriotism, you mean you love the people of your country
1: or even, you know, your culture, like
0: the cultural elements, your heritage.
1: Yeah.
0: Right. That we're not saying that's wrong. Right. Loving your own heritage, unless it takes the form of denigrating other people's heritage and denigrating other people, right?
1: Yeah.
0: Like,
1: there's
0: then
1: a difference between distinction and sort of sectarianism.
0: Right. Know? Right.
1: Yeah.
0: Right.
1: Yeah. Okay.
0: And this is hard for me to say as a member of the Dutch race to admit that maybe other people who aren't Dutch are equally human, but
1: could be just as much.
0: But if I can bring myself to do it, so can you.
1: All right. With that said, now we've got one from Murray.
5: Hi, Fathers. My question is about the wills of angels. You mentioned in a very early episode that the fallen angels have had five different falls. And I'm wondering if the wills of fallen angels and of good angels are now fixed. If they are fixed, when exactly did the angels' wills become so? And if they aren't fixed, why couldn't we see good angels fall in the future? Thank you.
1: All right. Well, number one, I'm just going to recommend, look again at those sections we've recommended many times in St. John of Damascus's Exact Expositions of Orthodox Faith, where he talks about angels and demons. I mean, as I recall, he says that there's not going to be, number one, as we know, the angels cannot repent. So demons are not going to revert. But also he says that there's not going to be any more falls because God is preventing that from happening. That he just puts it that way. He doesn't come up with some sort of mechanism for it or rationale or anything like that. Just simply that you know, God is preventing any further falls from angels. I mean, when exactly did that happen? I mean, that's another bat question, right? You know, angels in time.
0: Yep. Yeah. As we've said before, we don't know what it's like to be an angel. We don't know how angels experience time. But we know, since they don't have material bodies like ours, that it's different from the way we experience time.
1: Yeah.
0: So this is part of the wibbly-wobbly timey-wimey thing, right? That when we talk about like the five-ish falls of the angels, right? We're talking about points in human history, in the human experience of time, where the fallen state of those angelic beings is revealed or becomes experiential reality for humans. Right. This is hard, but we need to lay this groundwork anyway, because there's a future question coming up that's going to be related to this, right? That is to say, right, you can't put a date on when this or that quote-unquote group of angels fell from their perspective, because that would require their understanding of time.
1: Yeah.
0: What we can talk about is when that entered into the world of human experience. So the devil's fall intersects with human history in Genesis 3. That's where it intersects with human history. That doesn't mean that's the day it happened from the devil's perspective, which we can't know or understand, let alone God's perspective. Right. But that's where it intersects with human history. Right. And then if you want to talk about the angels who left their former estate before the flood, after the flood, right? Angels put over the nations at the Tower of Babel, right? There are points at which this enters into our human experience, the world of human experience, into human history, where it intersects with it, right? That is where we pinpoint it to. But that's not reflective of the angels' experience, God's experience, et cetera, et cetera, et cetera.
1: Yeah.
0: And yeah, we'll come back to this, as I said, under another question.
1: Yeah.
0: But very, very soon here.
1: So. Yes. Okay. So this is one from Maria, who I'm pretty sure we've taken questions from her before. I definitely recognize her voice. So here she is.
6: Hi, Podfathers. I've asked something on the podcast before, but I got so excited when you answered my question about giants that I decided to ask another question, this time more of an application question. So I've always acutely felt the suppression of the materialistic framework of understanding that I've inherited. And so when I started listening to this podcast, it was like discovering a continuum of understanding where the cosmos and my faith as an Orthodox Christian finally made sense, were filled to overflowing. But I go to a Presbyterian classical school and a very Calvinist school, unfortunately. And when I get into the flow of the school year and I'm in Bible class or discussing the faith or even just classics and what morality is and things like that, I feel like I've been cut off from that continuum of understanding that I've found. Like I've been shoved back into the suppressing grid of materialistic Christianity. And I'm not able to reconcile what I'm learning and experiencing with that other framework. My question is, how can I keep the way that I view the world when I'm not listening to this podcast and encountering people with different frameworks of understanding? How do I keep it without being shoved back into that? And further, how do I discuss my fulfilled understanding of the faith with inquirers or even other Orthodox Christians who still have a materialistic framework? Thank you.
1: There we go. Man.
0: Wear headphones in class.
1: You can just listen to the podcast 24 hours a day.
0: Yeah.
1: Man, I have to say, I don't envy her teachers who she might be having conversations with about doctrine and so forth. God bless them. In a larger sense, right, this question is essentially, how do you keep being Christian in every context? You know, how do you keep, because there are experiences you're going to have that make you feel like you're in another mode, right? Or will jolt you out of what you thought you believed, for instance. You know, that kind of thing can happen. Sometimes when people go through traumatic stuff, that can alter the way that they participate in their faith, or end it, you know, sometimes, right? I don't think that Maria was talking about that necessarily, but I mean, the basic dynamic is there, right? I mean, my thought about this is, like, look, when any of us, especially if you live in a non-Orthodox culture, but even if you live in an Orthodox culture, like there's a lot of Orthodox cultures out there who have all of these other elements that are antithetical to the Orthodox faith in present, right? So when you encounter this kind of stuff, it's going to be normal to feel a certain tension. Like that's going to happen. And of course, you know, you're going to a Presbyterian classical school encountering Calvinism 5 days a week. So that can't be easy. But here's how I would do this, right? If that's where you're going to be at school, I would essentially just, you know, dissociate yourself from it on a certain level. Just like, okay, this is what these people are teaching, and it's useful for me to understand what their point of view on this is. So I need to go ahead and study it and get it right so I can really understand this, you know? And when appropriate, I can interact with it. And if I'm invited to give comment on it, then I can do that, right? That's not always going to be the case. And I'm sure there's going to be some scenarios in which that wouldn't be needed. Like if you're doing organic chemistry, there's not a lot of opportunities to do theology in organic chemistry, as far as I know, anyway. So your mileage may vary, right? But, I mean, we all study things that we don't believe in or aren't interested in many cases, probably. Or as my children sometimes will tell me, I'm never going to use that. I'm like, well, you never know. But nonetheless, it's actually a useful experience to learn it. One, because it can strengthen your own intellectual capability, your own emotional capability to be in the face of something you don't believe in and yet to try to understand it as best as you can. But also because the world is affected by these points of view. Like Calvinism is kind of in the American soup. So we should have some understanding of it if we're going to live in America as Orthodox Christians, have some understanding of what Calvinism is about, you know, even though we don't believe in it, right? And so then the second part of Maria's question about how do I talk to friends and family? I mean, it depends a great deal on the friends and family. What is your relationship to them? Are they open to this kind of conversation? Is it the right time? What were you talking about? You know, were you discussing organic chemistry and just said, but have you thought about what it means to be a deified in Christ? You know, are they going to be receptive to that at that moment? So it just varies a lot. But generally, my approach is to try to find things that the other person already believes or holds especially dear to them and show them how, if possible, how it's really finds its true blossoming and fulfillment in the Orthodox faith in Christ. You know, that everything that they love, there's way more of that available, you know, than they even thought possible in many cases. Head-to-head confrontation can sometimes be useful, but usually doesn't really yield a lot of good. I mean, sometimes it can be useful. I'm not saying it never is, but usually if what you really want is to share Christ with people, then just, you know, slamming them with, like, you know, you're heretics and sinners probably is not going to open the door for any further conversation. You know, I like to think about St. Paul in the Areopagus, where he comes and says, I want to proclaim to you this unknown God whom you worship. And then he proceeds to proclaim to them a God probably very, very, very different from the one that they thought they were worshiping. Right. But he starts with something they knew, starts with a place that they can meet with him on. And I think that's the best way to do that.
0: Yeah. In terms of the first question, I mean, if you've got a good goal, sometimes you just have to play the game.
1: Yeah, right. Yep.
0: That's the reality of the world we live in.
1: Especially right? The academic world.
0: Somebody who's done way more graduate school than any human ever should. you're going to have people who you completely disagree with. And it's not just because you're around Presbyterians. You go to an Orthodox seminary in this country, you're going to have some professors who you think are out to lunch. Okay. That's going to happen. Right. But you have to look at what the goal is. Right. If, you know, when you're working on a PhD, if your goal is to get the PhD so that you have a credential, so that you're a scholar in an area, so you can do meaningful research, so you can publish things as a PhD and people will take your opinion seriously. To get there, there are going to be certain times where you have to bite your lip, where you have to just write what you know the professor wants you to write, even if you don't agree with it, right? And this is in little ways, right? Most graduate school papers I've written, I've used CE and BCE, even though I think it's silly, right?
1: Oh, my stuff.
0: I've had to. My most recent master's thesis, I had to continually use the phrase biologically female organisms. Okay. Like,
1: wow.
0: yes. You have to play the game sometimes, right? Like, in order to get where you want to be, because where you're trying to get to is going to be a good place that's going to allow you the freedom to do things that are good and necessary, right? And that's just the academic thing. The same thing as any job you have, there will be times where you have to play the game, right, with your boss or your supervisor or whatever, right? Because you're, by doing that in some areas, you're able to do good in others, right? And that's just a life thing, right? So I'm sure there are a lot of good things you're learning in your classes, in different classes and stuff. And there are others where you're just going to have to play the game. Right. And it's okay to do that. You're not denying Christ or denying anything by doing that. Right. You're just doing what's necessary.
1: Right? Yeah.
0: In terms of the other part, I think talking about this stuff directly is less useful in our modern world, especially with all the millennials and zoomers running around. I think the best approach for this stuff is, and this is what I tell people newly come into the church who have families and stuff who aren't Orthodox and maybe are even hostile to it, right? For whatever reason, is I say, you know, you need to just live this. Just do your thing and live this. Right. Because they'll evaluate it. Right. And if they see your life change and they see you doing well and they see you being well adjusted and they see you dealing with things well, they will notice that. Right. And then you'll get opportunities to share with them the way you see things and experiences you've had. And again, that's why I mentioned the millennials and the zoomers. That carries a lot more freight with them than a well-structured doctrinal argument.
1: Mm. Yeah.
0: Unless they're Presbyterians.
1: So good luck with the Presbyterians, Maria.
0: Yeah. They want the arguments. But then you could also call them sinners and stuff. Like, they don't mind. They'll go get beers with you afterwards. You call each other heretics all day long.
1: There you go.
0: But so that's mostly what people want now, right? Is they want you to share experiences, right? And they're going to be open to hearing your experiences based on what they see going on in your life.
1: Yeah.
0: If your life's a train wreck, they're not going to be interested in hearing about your experiences.
1: Right. Yeah. Okay. Well, this next one comes from Nathan.
7: Greetings, Podfathers. My question and comment have to do with the two natures and one personhood of Christ. I remembered that I thought I heard you say on a previous Lord of Spirits episode that Christ's incarnation was not the point where Christ became human, but rather where he took on flesh and mortality. I've recently been meditating on the notion that since we see Christ enter into time, as the different Christophany accounts in the Old Testament show, namely the angel of the Lord, the word of the Lord, and the Son of Man, that in reality, outside of time, Christ eternally exists as the glorified hypostatic union of full divinity and full humanity. This explains us being made in the image of Yahweh, that image being the Logos, as Paul says. I would say prior to his incarnation, but then that would indicate a time frame. And as you have pointed out, you can't use time terminology when discussing God outside of time. The paradox being that while Christ exists eternally, as mentioned, the union takes place in time at the incarnation account given to us in the Gospels. The Christophanies mentioned are the encounters of the Old Testament patriarchs with the eternally existent, glorified, divine human hypostatic Logos. So my question is, am I completely off base and bordering on Apollinarianism, or am I tracking correctly? Thanks for all you do.
1: All right. You can always tell the ones where people write it out beforehand because you get this wonderfully complex sentence structure and so forth, you know?
0: Yeah.
1: Yeah. I mean, so the part that I, that makes sense to me, but I'm not sure that I got this right. So I wanted to ask this also, like, is he right when he says that the incarnation, you know, that what happens in the Gospels, right, is not Jesus becoming human, but rather him taking on flesh, that is to say, mortality. I don't think that's quite right. I think it's okay to say this is God becoming man, as long as we understand it as being like, well, this is the point at which it becomes manifest in human history, even though we clearly see there's a transtemporal reality that we're encountering here in the Old Testament, particularly.
0: Right. Yeah. And so this is why he brings up Apollinarianism, because I mean, I don't want to go too far into the weeds on this, but there's this idea in Apollinaris, the original Apollinaris, not William Lane Craig.
1: We actually did, by the way, get a William Lane Craig question, which I just deleted. Anyway. Sorry.
0: Well, it's easier to just list the things that William Lane Craig doesn't get wrong,
1: right,
0: than to list the ones he gets wrong. So yeah. I'll list here. Here's all the things William Lane Craig doesn't get wrong.
1: Yeah, the question literally it was,
0: okay, back to the question at hand.
1: Why is he wrong? I'm like, no, we can't. No. Anyway, yes. Yes.
0: Incarnation. Yeah. So I've listed now everything he's right about. And we'll go back to the question. But yeah, so Apollinaris had this idea of the Kyriakos Anthropos.
1: The right? lordly the, man.
0: The lordly man, right? And this is when you get in the depths of his Christology. This is actually more depth than William Lane Craig has in his Christology. Like, his is the great value Apollinarianism to boot. So everybody's been told shorthand that Apollinaris taught that it was sort of God in a human suit, right? Like, that's sort of the shorthand way.
1: Yeah.
0: Right? That it was just a human body. But he actually had this idea of divine humanity, right? So that he was just taking flesh. It was just the actual flesh that he took on at that point.
1: Mm.
0: But that there was an eternal kind of divine humanity. So the reason why I don't go to it, the weeds, St. Mark the Ascetic, sometimes called St. Mark the Monk, who's some of his writings are in the Philokalia, also uses that term, Kyriakos Anthropos, but uses it in another sense, which is to talk about what we've been talking about, right? So the only reason I went down this kind of semi-rabbit trail is that's why the caller mentioned Apollinarianism, right? Because we need to distinguish what we're saying from Apollinarian, actual Apollinarianism. It's already distinguished from Neo-Apollinarianism. So it's not that Christ just takes on human flesh at that point. That is the point in human history and human experience where the Logos is made flesh, meaning when Christ is made man, to quote the Nicene Creed, right? The point in human history, right? Because his humanity has a beginning in a womb.
1: Yeah.
0: Right? So his humanity is part of human history. We read about that in the Gospels, right? But that does not mean, from the eternal perspective outside of time, that there was a change. Right? So there are various points where, for example, God enters into human history. Right? We went through them. We did a whole series on them, right? The angel of the Lord, right? Et cetera, et cetera, et cetera. Yeah. The word of God,
1: yeah.
0: Right? Where the Logos, where this person, the second person of the Holy Trinity, right, enters into human history, right? In human form, right? He comes and he sits and he eats with Abraham, right? In Genesis, right? But he is entering into human history at all of those points, right? From outside of human history. And it is the same person who enters human history at all of those points, right? And there is one of those points where he enters, in a unique way, entering into the womb of the Theotokos, right? Where he takes upon himself humanity.
1: Yeah.
0: But it is that Christ, right, who was born circa 3 BC, right, and is crucified circa AD 30, right, is that Christ who sits and eats with Abraham.
1: Hmm.
0: Right.
1: And walked in Eden.
0: And walked in Eden.
1: Yeah.
0: Right.
1: Yeah.
0: And who appears to St. Paul.
1: Yeah.
0: And St. John. And who will return to judge the living and the dead. So, yeah, this is, this requires us to, and we can't understand it, right? We can't understand what it's like to exist without reference to time any more than we can understand what it means to be omnipresent, to exist without reference to space.
1: Yeah.
0: Right? Because when we talk about God being omnipresent, we don't mean he's just really big and spread out all through creation.
1: Yeah. Yeah.
0: We mean that categories of space don't apply to him. And yeah. Categories of time don't apply to him. We don't know what that means.
1: Yeah. And I think the fact that the Lord appears bodily in the Old Testament, so bodily, as you mentioned, that he eats, that's the thing that makes us have to accept that the incarnation has a transtemporal character. Because, yes. Because if he sort of doesn't have a human body until circa 3 BC, then that means that either that's an illusion, right? Which there's no indication in the text, it's some kind of illusion, when he's eating with Abraham, or that he's been incarnate more than once. That he's got some other body at that point.
0: Right.
1: Right.
0: Which is also.
1: Yes.
0: Wrong.
1: Just
0: right?
1: An explosive but Christology.
0: The place where that rubber meets the road is the post-resurrection appearances of Christ where he eats.
1: Yeah, yeah.
0: Where he eats to demonstrate that he is bodily risen from the dead.
1: Hmm.
0: But he also eats in the Old Testament.
1: Yeah. Yeah. And it's not so, some kind of illusion.
0: Yes. Yes. Yeah. And I'll go ahead and refer to it now because there's a couple of questions coming up where I'm going to have to refer to it again. This understanding of bodily resurrection and of the way in which a temporal human life enters into eternity is deeply ingrained in the original Jewish sources, the Pharisaic sources teaching about the bodily resurrection. And this is something that we've mostly lost in favor of a folk conception of eternal life.
1: Mm.
0: And I'm not really ready to explain what I mean by that yet.
1: All right.
0: This is going to depress everyone.
1: Future episode.
0: But I'm not one to plug my own things, but the place where I'm going to kind of unveil this, hopefully, Lord willing, if I've got it worked out sufficiently, is going to be at Peugeot Fest at the end of February.
1: Oh.
0: So until then, I'm still kind of working on it.
1: All right. All right.
0: But yeah.
1: Okay.
0: But basically what I mean by that is there's a way in which this that we're talking about with Christ is a paradigm for how we understand our own resurrection and eternal life that I don't think has been recently explored.
1: Hmm. All right. Okay. Well, this next one comes from Noah.
8: Hello, fathers. A blessed feast to you. My question regards something which it seems likely you've spoken on before, which is the English translation of the Lord's Prayer. Of particular interest is the translation of the word epiousion, which we've inherited as daily, but which Catholics at times have rendered supersubstantial or superessential. What do you think of those translations? And most importantly, how would you render this prayer in the English most meaningfully? I am no expert on languages, but I have attempted my own translation, and all I will say about that is, put me not on trial, but save me from anyone cunning. Thank you, and Namarie.
1: All right. It's funny, the translation that he offers is not of the part that includes this word. You know, he translates the part that at the end of the Lord's Prayer is normally lead us not into temptation, but deliver us from the evil one. I actually one time went to a parish where they just completely punted on this. And literally the way that the priest had them reciting this was, give us this day our epiousion bread. Like literally just imports the word and just has them all say the Greek word. I know why. Yeah.
0: But go ahead.
1: This is something I'm aware is an issue, but I do not have the expertise to discuss it, honestly. So I want to hear what you say about this.
0: Okay.
1: Yeah.
0: Okay.
1: Yeah.
0: So, yeah. So, part of what we have here is the etymological fallacy.
1: Yes. Epiousion, you know, epi meaning upon.
0: Being, epi is above,
1: yeah,
0: upon.
1: Yeah, exactly.
0: Yeah, yeah. But then I ask you, what is a butterfly, right?
1: Yeah. I mean, super essential is literally just a calc of epiousion.
0: Yeah, yeah, yeah. So, aside from the Lord's Prayer in St. Matthew's Gospel and St. Luke's Gospel, a form of this word occurs in one other place in the New Testament, in Greek. It's in Acts 7. It's epiousē instead of epiousion. But epiousē there very clearly means the next day.
1: Hmm.
0: No one disputes that translation. It's obviously what it means. Nobody thinks it means super essentially.
1: Right. Yeah.
0: that's we have, it's a really weird word, right? The only other place it shows up that we found, like extra biblically, is, believe it or not, in a 5th century shopping list from Egypt.
1: Nice. Going out and getting some super essential. I don't know.
0: Right. No, except it's an adjective. It's an adjective, and it's used to mean a day's worth in that shopping list.
1: So in other words, daily might not be so bad, actually.
0: Right. So daily is actually the correct translation.
1: Hmm.
0: Daily is the correct translation.
1: Because all the other places, although not a lot, that it gets used, that's pretty clearly the context.
0: That's clearly what it means, right?
1: Yeah.
0: So that's what the word means. But here's why there's confusion. Here's the actual reason why there's confusion. There are a number of church fathers, right, who in their commentaries on the Lord's Prayer, when they come to this, point out the word epiousion, right, and then talk about the Eucharist.
1: Yeah.
0: Right. And then talk about the Eucharist. Seeming to use some shade, at least, of that other idea of super essential, maybe, right? Although, again, they're writing in Greek. So how you translate their use of the word, right? You end up with sort of circular logic, right? And so we have to reiterate what we talked about in the last episode. When the church fathers do that, they are not saying this line in the Lord's Prayer has one meaning, and that one meaning is that it's referring to the Eucharist because it really means super essential. That's not what the church fathers are saying. Okay. Church fathers are taking the one level of literal meaning, daily, our bread each day, the bread we need each day. This has certain resonances, like the manna in the Old Testament. How much did they get? One day's worth, except on Friday. Then they got 2 days' worth because they didn't go gather on the Sabbath, right? God literally gave his people bread to eat every day. That's where this line comes from. That's the literal level. It's a reference back to the bread from heaven, manna, right? Give us this day our daily bread. But as we talked about, then the church fathers go to literal plus, right? They go to deeper meaning. They follow what Christ says in John chapter 6, where he starts out talking about the manna in the wilderness, the bread from heaven, and transitions to talking about eating his flesh and drinking his blood. Right? That, yes, we pray that God would provide us with our material sustenance every day, but God also provides us with our spiritual sustenance, which is Christ himself in the Eucharist. Right? So that's added. They're not saying, no, this isn't talking about material food. This is talking about the Eucharist. This is literal, yes, plus deeper meaning.
1: Hmm.
0: Right. And people who don't understand that then want to say, no, church father says it means this, and try to read that back into the Greek word. That's a mistake. Right. That's a mistake.
1: Yeah. All right. The next one is from Christy, whom we heard from earlier, but this is a different question that she had.
9: Hi, my name is Christy. I have a question about idolatry. Being raised in the Protestant tradition, I was definitely given to understand that, you had the men of the long ago times that worshipped idols that were made of, wood and stone, and modern man worships money and power and self and tons of other things like that. And that's pretty much, it was the same thing. And in fact, the world is just getting worse and worse and worse as far as its idolatry goes. Listening to you guys, I'm definitely getting a new perspective that when Christ entered the world and died, that he overthrew the power of demons, and that they are now not ruling the nations. They are being replaced by saints, and idolatry is no more. So my question is, am I to understand that the world around me is way, way better than it was before Christ entered into it? And

0: the change that happens in the world when Christ comes and rises from the dead. It doesn't mean that you can't do idolatry now, right? You could still do idolatry now. Like, you could still do all the things that an idolater does. And the likelihood that a demon will show up and want to do that stuff with you is pretty high, because he knows that it will destroy you. But nonetheless, there's a fundamental shift that happened in the world when Jesus was incarnate and suffers and dies and rises from the dead and knocks down the mighty from their thrones. Like, they no longer have the grip over humanity that they used to. And I mean, it's evident, right? Like, not only the nation's generally not ruled by idolatry, but even it's hard to find a country in which there isn't at least some kind of official adherence to some model of Christian ethics. Like, the idea that there's something called human rights, for instance, which is a universal human value, you know, in the modern age, is not something that you find in the ancient world. Like, human rights is simply not a thing. Or that women are humans, or that children are humans. So there is this radical shift that has occurred as a result of that. But I mean, I would definitely not say that modern sinful idolatry, even in the metaphorical sense, is somehow better. I mean, it's still involvement with demons, and no involvement with demons is good, right?
1: Yeah, yeah. This is, again, better in various ways doesn't mean perfect.
0: Yes, right. Right.
1: I have a Jewish friend, and one of his greatest hits in terms of standard arguments that Jesus isn't the Messiah is to look at someone and say, "Oh, really? Do you really think the knowledge of God covers the earth as the waters cover the sea?" And I say, "Yes."
0: Yeah, things are way different.
1: Yes. Right? Like, think about it, okay? First century BC, where are there people worshiping the true God?
0: Yeah, one tiny little pocket in the Middle East.
1: A fraction of the people in Judea. Yeah. Right? Because we know a lot of them were worshiping other gods and stuff, right? Like, there's some subset, big or small, depending on the time, right? And some in Egypt, right? Some in Alexandria, and, you know, few in Mesopotamia. That's it. That is it, right? As opposed to today. Okay? Today, where pretty much everyone, right? You look at billions and billions of people, at least, are at least claiming to worship the God of Abraham, Isaac, and Jacob. Right. Now, we would say a lot of them are doing it quite wrongly. Right. A lot of them don't really know who that God is, but they're at least claiming it.
0: Yeah.
1: Right. They're at least claiming it. Atheists now who tell you they don't believe in God, when they describe the God they don't believe in, it's not Zeus.
0: Right.
1: Right. Right? It's not Thor.
0: Yep. It's some version of the Christian God.
1: Some malformed version of right, the true God. Right. Who they reject, right? And I'd wager to say, even if you go to an East Asian country and you use God in the singular and ask about it, it would be the same kind of similar thing, right? So, the knowledge of the true God now covers the earth as water covers the sea, right? that's a big change, right? Things that were social institutions then are not acceptable now, right? Nowadays, when an army goes and massacres women and children and civilians, they have to at least lie about it or make excuses or try to make an argument.
0: Yeah, they don't brag about it now.
1: And use propaganda. They don't brag about it, right? The ancient world, they bragged about it.
0: Yeah. Oh, yeah, totally.
1: Right? Like, there has been this massive change. It's not... And even if you go deep into post-Christian Jewish texts, they acknowledge it.

0: a lot of rabbinic Jewish writers try to find some pocket, some place to put Christianity into. Of, well, you know, there's kind of some good stuff. They are, you know, like lots of Gentiles know about the Torah now, you know, like they have to acknowledge that, right? Like,
1: yeah.
0: You know, even though we disagree and we think it's wrong and we think it's heretical, like it's doing some good things in the world, right?
1: Yeah.
0: So, yeah, that's just, but that doesn't mean the world is perfect. That doesn't mean the world isn't full of wickedness. That doesn't mean any of that, right? To say, to acknowledge that that change happened.
1: Yeah. All right. We're going to take one more question, then go to our second and final break. This is from Steve.
2: Hello, fathers. This is Steve from Pennsylvania, actually not far from Emmaus. My question is about last episode, His Glorious Return, and some of what Father Stephen said in the summation about glorification during, not just after the end of days, but during our present life. And one of the things I've been thinking about is, you know, if the world to come is not us like an orb floating in contemplation or playing harps on a cloud, or even just our friends and family and maybe famous people in some sort of like feasting hall, but it actually is going to contain multitudes, hopefully millions and billions of others, that this helps put a context around things like love your enemy, the Beatitudes, like you're likely to meet your enemy in the afterlife, and we have got to put all of this behind us and have peace with one another. And I just wonder if this way of thinking about it is correct, and I would love to get your reaction to it. Thank you, fathers.
1: All right. So the way that I summarize this is essentially, is the afterlife crowded? You know,
0: or the afterlife.
1: Yes. Right. Life after death. Yeah. It's funny. I think that because there is this sort of infection of even people who believe in the resurrection, they still don't have much of a sense that what's after that is actually embodied. You know, like that's not the way we tend to think about it. You know, as Steve said, like there's a sense of like glowing orbs contemplating, you know, this sort of thing. Like when we think of that, it's this weird kind of sci-fi, you know, imagery, like the sort of the Star Trek version of what it means to ascend to a higher plane, right? Just beings of pure light, you know? And yet that's not what the scriptures depict. That's not what the tradition of the church depicts. It's an embodied life. Although bodies that are quite different from the bodies that we have in this life. Yeah, I mean, I think it makes perfect sense to think of the life of the age to come as being very communal, because that's how human beings are supposed, that's how we were created, is to be communal. You know, it's not this individual contemplation of God, or, you know, or something like that. Yeah, flesh that out for us.
0: This is another place where I'm going to say.
1: Yes, right.
0: This is what I'm working on currently. But... Yeah. I think we need to, the core of it is coming to a better understanding of the way in which the life of the world to come relates to this life in this world as transfigured and made eternal. And suffice it to say, what I'm comfortable saying for now, at least, is, as I'm still working on this, is that the life of the world to come is not going to be less communal than this life.
1: Yeah, right, right.
0: Right. The language that's used, especially in St. John's Gospel, about eternal life, first of all, has eternal life starting now. Eternal life isn't something that happens after this life ends. As St. John describes it. And that's why you get the language from Christ, the person who lives and believes in me will never die. So there's that, and that's related to, as he began his question, right, glorification beginning in this life. But so it's not going to be less communal. The people you'd know and encounter now are not going to be strangers to you in the life to come. This relates to what we've said about marriage too, where sometimes people understand, like, oh, well, people aren't going to be married and given in marriage. That doesn't mean your spouse is going to be a stranger to you, right? Like, and everything you've shared, like, you're going to have amnesia, right? There is no reason to believe that we're going to be in any way isolated, or there's going to be some paucity of human interaction or a lack of a communal nature to the life of the world to come. Quite the opposite. That minimally it will be as communal as this life is, but with those bonds much deeper and strengthened and transformed, right, by Christ into their fullness.
1: All right. With that, we're going to go ahead and take our second and final break, and we'll be right back on this all Q&A episode of The Lord of Spirits.
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1: To the modern mind, dragons and demons are just the inner demons of psychology. 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
1: And we're back. It's the third half of this special Thanksgiving episode, pre-recorded, of the Lord of Spirits podcast. So we're not actually taking any live calls right now, but we're listening to your pre-recorded messages that you left us.
0: We're just talking turkey.
1: Exactly. Just talking turkey on the day of turkey talk. So we're going to do six more questions, and then we'll wrap it up for this one, and we'll see you back in December. So
0: have you ever heard Sarah McLachlan's Lilith Fair Thanksgiving anthem?
1: No, and I feel that
0: she's a vegan.
1: Yeah, God bless
0: her. The song is entitled "Basted in Blood."
1: Oh, I have heard it. Yes, I have heard that.
0: Yes, yes.
1: Well, it's somewhat tongue in cheek.
0: A little bit, yes.
1: Yes, right. Yes, fun fact about me, I actually as a stagehand, I worked at one of the stops of the first year of the of Lilith Fair when it was 1997. Yes, that seems right. 1997. Long, long ago in the before times. Just months before I discovered the Orthodox Church. So, all right. Well, this first one comes from our friend Adam, who came to the Lord of Spirits conference and was the tallest man in the room by a lot. Actually.
0: Which is saying something.
1: Yes. There are a number of quite tall people there, including your humble self. But Adam, as I recall, was 6'8". So,
0: yeah.
1: Good job to your genes, Adam.
0: Well played, human growth hormone.
1: Exactly. All right. So here we go.
5: Father's blessed. This is Adam from St. Louis. I have a question regarding technology. Since technology like the apple in the garden is something that was given by the giants out of time to man, and so it was not necessarily something bad in and of itself, but something that was given before man was ready for it. Is it something that we can imagine in the age to come that will be given fully and properly to man, just like the knowledge of good and evil? Thank you.
1: All right. So is there going to be more technology given? Like, do we need more revelations from divine beings, you know, in the life of the age to come?
0: Will you finally get your flying car?
1: I know. Right? Where? Why? Sorry, just sent me down on Avery Brooks road there.
0: Yeah.
1: I was just watching a Deep Space Nine documentary the other night, so this is very topical for me. Yeah, will there be flying cars in the life of the age to come? Will the Jetsons become real? I have no idea. I mean, is there going to be... I don't remember reading anything like that, that there'll be this sense of more things being revealed like that. I don't know. Will we be the revealers?
0: Well, so this is another area where I'm still working on this.
1: Okay.
0: What I'm comfortable saying now is...
1: Is this book six? Book seven, maybe?
0: There will not... No, this is just this talk I'm giving.
1: Oh, okay.
0: This is on this particular topic.
1: All right. Because
0: it's what I'm working on right now.
1: At Peugeot Fest, as we're calling it now.
0: At Peugeot Fest, yes. Which is the official name.
1: Someone's starting a website right now that's PeugeotFest.com and we'll be selling fake tickets.
0: Don't sell fake tickets. Sell real tickets for PeugeotFest. There will not be less technology in the life of the world to come than there is now. Technology will be transfigured and fulfilled, right? In its sort of fullness and properness. And I think, to more directly address the question, Greg, because I'm not ready, like I said, to fully go. I'm not committed enough to publicly go into where my thought is on that right now. The assumption that there won't be technology in the age to come comes from this weird sort of anarcho-primitivist thing people have in their heads,
1: yes.
0: Like for some reason, where, like, you know, we need to get back to nature.
1: Yeah,
0: I want to make leather clothes that I can wear for my whole
1: life. Maybe the whole glowing orbs thing again.
0: yeah
1: beings
0: yeah.
1: of pure light.
0: Yeah, right. Well, but I think part of the primitivist thing impulse is like, oh, going back to the Garden of Eden where they're just naked and living in nature.
1: Yeah.
0: Right? Like,
1: right. But that's not.
0: But again, that wasn't the goal. That was the start. Right. Yes. And as Adam said in his question, right, God, there was going to be more as humanity came to maturity. Right. There would be more to address with. So there's no reason to believe that, like, technology would go away in the world to come, that there would be no technology. Now, obviously, there would be places where that would take different shapes, right? Like a lot of our medical technology that's aimed at, you know, life-saving. When you're dealing with immortality, right? You know, that's... and we don't need to take this so crass as like, yes, in the life to the age to come, you'll be able to microwave a Hot Pocket in 3 seconds, right?
1: A transfigured Hot Pocket, Father Stephen.
0: Right. There's the point of, yeah, and it'll actually be nutritious now.
1: Will be food.
0: Right. Like, we don't have to take it in weird, you know, silly directions on the other side either, right? But we would be talking about the expansion of human knowledge, not the retraction of it.
1: Hmm.
0: Including knowledge of the material world, which is what technology, for the most part, is the fruit of, right? Of new technology is the fruit of an increase in knowledge about the material world, the material creation, and how it functions. And there is a material element to the world to come, right?
1: Yeah. All right. Next. It's interesting how a number of these are about the life of the world to come. this seems to be on people's minds. Maybe they're all going to Peugeot Fest and they're just anticipating your thing.
0: Yeah, maybe I'm just reading the zeitgeist in terms of what I'm working on and thinking about right now.
1: Could be. All those zeits, lots of geist. Yes. Okay, this one comes from Patrick.
6: Greetings, fathers. My question has to do with Moses and Elijah appearing on Mount Tabor during the transfiguration of Christ. What's the significance of this and Peter, James, and John desiring to tabernacle with him? Does it have something to do with the invocation of the saints? Thank you in advance for your response.
1: All right. Short and sweet. Does it have something to do with the invocation of the saints? Yes.
0: Yeah. Moving on.
1: No. I mean, it shows, right? Like, it's funny. I think sometimes when people, like if we within the Orthodox context, that makes total sense. We say, oh yeah, of course, that's related to that, you know. But if you take it outside of that context and present it to someone that doesn't believe in the invocation of saints, that thinks it's wrong, and say, well, this is an example that shows that it's right, they'll be like, there's no commandment given there that you should call upon saints, and you don't see them calling upon, like, again, it's like, it's turned into this technicality, right?
0: Oh, I've actually seen someone recently say, that Moses and Elijah only talked to Jesus. They didn't talk to the apostles.
1: Yeah, is Jesus human? You know, right? Like, well, Jesus can do that. It's so funny. Like, we want to, there's all these sort of assumed barriers, right? And frankly, the barriers are anti-Catholic Reformation ideas.
0: Yeah.
1: That's what they are. Like, when you assume those, then yes, of course, you need to figure out some way for this not to be about interacting with the departed saints, you know? But it is, I mean, and especially once you realize, which this is a whole other conversation, but that angels are the original saints, and you see in the Psalms that David directly talks to the angels, you know, that's literally the invocation of saints in the Old Testament context, then it's all just of a piece. You know, it's all very coherent and it makes a lot of sense to bring it all together like that. But if you have this kind of dogma that those are dead people and you cannot talk to them and that's necromancy and whatever, then yeah, of course, you know, you can't say that this is about the invocation of saints in any way. And certainly it's not the only thing that it's about, but.
0: No, that is a secondary element. I mean, the core of what it is that Mount Tabor becomes the mountain of God.
1: Yes. Yes.
0: Right. And Christ is there with the divine council.
1: Yeah.
0: Right. And right. So Saints Peter, James, and John are having the experience that Moses had on Mount Sinai, that Jeremiah had at his calling, that Isaiah had at his calling, that Ezekiel had at his calling. Right. That's the core of it. Right. Of what's happening.
1: Yeah.
0: But the key difference is, right, between those, even though they're sharing the same experience, the difference in the portrayal is here we have humans, Moses and Elijah, in the divine council.
1: Yeah.
0: Right. We have humans in the divine council. This is where the whole concept of sainthood revolves around.
1: Right. Right.
0: And so then the idea is when we enter into worship, we are entering into that heavenly worship in the same sense, even if we don't have the vision directly, right? We are entering into heavenly worship, which means Christ is there, the saints are there, the angels are there. What are they doing? They are praying, they are interceding as we are praying and interceding for ourselves, for each other, for the life of the world. Right. So yeah. That follows on from what this experience is that they're having.
1: Yeah. Yeah. I think that once you grasp at least the concept of the divine council, and then you see what the divine council does, what do the angels do? Do people talk to them? How do they interact with them? And then you realize that humans can get included in that. Then everything that we have with regards to the saints is simply that. That's really all it is. Like, it's nothing new. You know, it's not anything new. Yeah. It's just humans now being included in the same set of functions and the same experience in divine life as the angels. Yeah.
0: It's, I mean, honestly, once you have this understanding of the vision of God, and once you have this understanding of God enthroned in the midst of his holy ones, right? Trying to not understand the intercession of the saints is just cognitive dissonance at that point.
1: Yep.
0: Yep. That could be caused by all kinds of things, but.
1: Sure. Yeah.
0: It's cognitive dissonance.
1: All right. Okay. So this next one comes from Sabine.
7: Thank you for your show, Fathers. My question comes all the way from down under in the land of kangaroos, otherwise known as Australia. It is regarding demonosis, a word which, like you, I would love for it to become a real thing. I want to know whether you think that the process of demonosis works in a similar way to theosis, that is, through the indwelling of a spiritual demon. So in the same way that the Holy Spirit works within us to produce Christ-likeness, does Satan and his demons work within us to make us more like them? Pseudo Macarius puts it bluntly that we're either temples of Satan or demons or temples of Christ, and that even baptized Christians can function as temples of the demons if they choose to obey them. Would you agree with him that baptized Christians are housing demons if they cooperate with them to perform their sinful deeds? Or is it more of an external thing when Christians who are baptized and filled with the Holy Spirit perform the sinful deeds of the demons?
1: All right. This is an interesting question. Is this our first one from Australia? I'm not sure. I think so.
0: I don't know. But I will say, take care of yourself down there. I saw this series of documentaries about life in Australia called Mad Max, and it seems pretty rough down there.
1: If you see Mel Gibson, find shelter immediately.
0: Yeah.
1: Yeah. I mean, so here's my hot take on this. I'm okay with being quenched. Is that yes, right? Like that in some sense, the whole spiritual life is an internal thing. And human beings are permeable to spiritual presence all the time. But I would say that the way in which demons function within the human person is not the same as the way in which the Holy Spirit functions within the human person. And so I wouldn't use the word indwelling, maybe, because it's so associated with the Holy Spirit. But maybe that's just my experience of reading all of this stuff in English. I don't know. What do you think, Father?
0: Well, I mean, with its demons, it's called possession.
1: Yeah. Right.
0: And we've talked about the phenomenon of Holy Spirit possession. Sure. And how uncomfortable that language is in the Old Testament.
1: Right, right, right, right.
0: Right. In the same way that indwelling seems kind of, right, incompatible with the idea of demons. But that's because, right, demons wish you harm.
1: Right? Yeah.
0: As opposed to the Holy Spirit. So I don't think St. Macarius is saying that a Christian who is filled with the Holy Spirit can be possessed by demons.
1: Right.
0: I think we can't take for granted that someone who identifies as a Christian or even someone who is baptized at some point is filled with the Holy Spirit.
1: Yeah.
0: At a later point.
1: Yeah. In their life. I mean, you can, right. As it says, you can quench the Spirit.
0: You can quench the Spirit. You can grieve the Holy Spirit, right? Psalm 50.
1: Yeah, take not thy Holy Spirit from me, which means right. He could be taken from you.
0: Yes. So, yeah. So, I think if someone who at some point was baptized as a Christian and received the Holy Spirit is at some later point demon-possessed, it would be because of that, right? Because as we all unfortunately know, there are people who are baptized and even people who seem very devoted and dedicated Christians who later on may become very wicked people, right? They do very wicked things and turn their backs on Christ, right? And reject Christ. That doesn't mean, oh, they were faking it all along.
1: Yeah.
0: And it's important that that's not what it means. Right, because otherwise you can never have any sense of assurance or security in your faith because you could find out it was all fake one day, right? That doesn't happen, right? But you can, as Hebrew says repeatedly, right, as the scriptures say repeatedly, you can choose to reject God if you want to and to have nothing to do with him. So those would be the people who would then later become demonically possessed.
1: Yeah.
0: Right? Because, I mean, that's, you know, the Gerasene demoniac had lots and lots of demons living inside of him. They were not connecting him to God. They were not God himself, like the Holy Spirit is. But they were dwelling there, and they were bringing about and seeking his destruction and tearing away his humanity. So I would say it's not the same, but it's parallel.
1: Hmm. Yeah. Yeah. All right. So this next one comes from a different Jonathan than we heard from before.
8: Greetings, Podfathers. My name is Jonathan. For context, I'm an inquirer who is coming from a background as Lutheran, since been attending Calvinist Baptist churches. I don't understand how righteousness by faithfulness fits with balancing the scales of Mishpat justice. So Abraham was faithful to God in moving to the promised land and in offering Isaac and in rescuing Lot while not communing with the giant clans. Definitely a sheep was reckoned to him as righteousness. Yet he also gave his wife to harems, twice, and abandoned Hagar and Ishmael to the desert. The scales still don't seem balanced. How do those two realities interact? Luther brain tells me that righteousness covers up the effects from justice, which sounds bad. Is it that because Abraham is a sheep, balancing the scales is now solely about lifting the victims up without any bringing him down? Thanks.
1: Okay, so Abraham, not so, you know, based on all the things he does, he's saying he doesn't think he's that faithful on balance. And is there a problem with sort of balancing the scales using that concept of justice to talk about his life? And is he really faithful then, you know, with that lens? So he mentioned mishpat, right? Which is, isn't that just the general Hebrew word for justice?
0: Yeah. Yeah.
1: Yeah.
0: And we explained how the concept is sort of things being in the correct place and in the correct order.
1: Yeah.
0: Yeah.
1: Yeah. So, I mean, Abraham does not do those things with his wife as time goes by. So couldn't we say he repented, right? You know?
0: Right. And that's the core of the answer to the question.
1: Okay. There we go.
0: Right. So the presupposition behind the question is that what justice means is you pile up all the good things you did on the one side and all the bad things you did on the other side and see which one's heavier. Right? That's sort of the presupposition. And he's looking at Abraham and saying, I don't know that that balances out in the direction of righteousness, right? Or faithfulness, right? But that's not what we're talking about in how justice works, right? What we're talking about, what St. Paul is talking about for that matter, is that Abraham is justified through his faithfulness, meaning what's out of order and broken in him is put back in order and healed by means of his faithfulness, and his faithfulness plays out over the course of his life. Right? So when you read Abraham's story in the scripture, it has an arc. He starts in one place, he finishes in another place. The end of Abraham's story is him being willing to sacrifice Isaac. That's the ultimate moment of his life as it's written about in the book of Genesis, right? And so that's the Abraham who emerges as the result of his life. And that's where St. James says we can look at Abraham and see him fully justified by what he did.
1: Yeah.
0: Right? Not that what he did justified him. Right. But that what he did there displayed the fact that over the course of his life, through his faithfulness, which includes repentance, right, which includes struggling with sin, over the course of his life, that he had been put back in order, right, and that this had happened, right? So, yeah, it's not where you start, it's where you end up. Right. And you could say the same about any number of biblical saints.
1: Yeah, sure.
0: Right. I mean, St. Peter denies Christ three times, but then he's restored. And then he goes on to go and preach Christ boldly, right? And right, it's there's this arc of his life. And so the goal of the Christian life is to have the same arc.
1: Yeah.
0: It's not that all the bad things I did, right? Like I spent most of my early life doing bad things. I'm speaking personally here. Therefore, I need to spend the rest of my life doing good things and hope I live long enough to outnumber them, right? The goal of the Christian life is to have that arc. The goal of the Christian life is to press on in the race. And say all the analogies St. Paul uses are pressing on in the race, continuing in the struggle, pushing forward, not stopping, struggling to remain faithful, right? Throughout our life. And it's then where you end up, right? David starts one place, arguably in the middle, ends up in a worse place than where he started, but then ultimately ends up in an even better place than where he started.
1: Yeah.
0: Right. And that's the arc of humanity as a whole, as the scripture presents it, by the way. Humanity starts in a good place, goes to a bad place, but ultimately ends up in an even better place.
1: All right. We're going to take a couple more. This next one, I'm hoping, is a pretty easy one. This is from Miriam.
9: Hi, fathers. I'm Miriam. Firstly, thank you so much for the show. It's amazing. And I have a kind of general Old Testament question. It says somewhere, unfortunately, I'm not exactly sure where, citation needed, but that the Lord delivered Abraham from Ur of the Chaldeans. And in the book of Daniel, it says sorcerers, enchanters, and Chaldeans. So my question is, who are the Chaldeans? Thank you.
1: Yeah. I mean, short answer, Babylonians, right? But longer answer, right? There is no Babylon in Abraham's time, if I'm remembering correctly.
0: Well, sort of.
1: Yeah, right.
0: Yeah.
1: Sorcerers, enchanters, and
0: yeah.
1: Neo-Babylonians.
0: Strictly speaking, the word Chaldean, right? The word Chaldean was a reference, because of Chaldea, to the Neo-Babylonian Empire.
1: Yeah.
0: So Nabopolassar, Nebuchadnezzar, right? We're talking late 7th, 6th century BC, right? So this is one of the places, one of the many places where parts of the Torah have been updated at later stages.
1: Yeah.
0: Right? Because Ur, at the time Abraham lived, as we've talked about, was the Ur III period. This is the Sumerian Renaissance. It was the greatest city in the world, most powerful city in the world. Ur was not an important city by the time you get to like the 6th century BC. Right? It was just not a major significant city. And so this is clearly a place where we got a little update, right? To say Ur of the Chaldeans, or right over there in Babylon, right? To make clear where we were talking about to a later generation of people that weren't as familiar with Ur. Especially since Ur just means city.
1: Yeah. Yeah.
0: in Sumerian, and Ir is the Hebrew word for city. So,
1: yeah. All right. So we're going to take one more, and this will be it for this Thanksgiving episode.
0: Unless somebody calls into the studio right now by sensing the vibes we're sending out.
1: Exactly. It's true. Actually, there's no phone in here that'll ring. That's so blissful. Okay, here we go. This last one's from Andy.
10: Thank you for taking my question. This is Andy from Alabama. I'm a Protestant friend of the show who's never been offended by anything you guys have said because I don't neatly fall into one of the Protestant buckets. My family and I are part of the PCA. The irony there is I'm unconvinced about Reformed theology, and I've even been told I'm the worst Presbyterian ever, which is my badge of honor. But hey, Sundays are orderly, liturgical, it's confessional, and it's a great place to be. I consider myself a Christian mutt, where I esteem the Nicene Creed as being sort of dogmatic, and then thanks to the Reformation, but not really, lean toward various doctrines from many church traditions. So, for example, I agree with the PCA about baptism and that it does initiate the baptized into the covenant, but where they end, I keep going because baptism does more than that. Just see your baptism episode. And the same can be said about the Eucharist, and the same can be said about a lot of other things. Father Stephen DeYoung has used the brackets analogy on this show before, and I see myself as having much wider brackets of reality than most Protestants do. But I still exist in a truncated version of reality because of my church experience. So what do I do when what I believe and seek and know to be true is more like Thanksgiving dinner, but our church is a turkey sandwich? Is that okay? The easy answer might be just become an Orthodox Christian, but the reality is it's just not that easy, especially with a family who doesn't all hold the same level of convictions. Thanks, guys.
1: There you go. The worst Presbyterian ever. I'm glad we got him to call.
0: Yeah. Congratulations on the title.
1: You're right. Yeah, I mean, on some level, right, I think he's right. Like, just become Orthodox. But of course, it's not that easy. But I will say this, like, and I know that this is some, you know, there are a number of people who listen to this show who maybe don't have experience of Orthodox worship and only have experience of some other kind, probably Protestant mostly. And they find a lot of what we talk about on the show really fascinating and interesting, and they believe it. But when they look at their own actual church life, they don't see it reflected there. And in many cases, if they were to try to do something about that within their local congregation, it probably would cause a bit of a stir. You know, like if you believe in the communion of saints and want to begin invoking saints within your a Protestant context, probably in most places you go, that's not going to be accepted at all. Yeah. You know, maybe some Anglicans, although Anglicans, a lot of them would say, we're not Protestants. Like, okay, whatever you want to call yourself is fine. Yeah. Although, you know, I will point out that at least the Episcopal Church USA, that its full title, or maybe at least its original full title, was the Protestant Episcopal Church in the USA. But in any event, I mean, this honestly is part of what led me to become Orthodox. Now, I didn't have a Lord of Spirits podcast to listen to. There wasn't anything. I know, for instance, a number of our friends who are familiar with the work of Dr. Michael Heiser, they became exposed to some of the same stuff we talk about here through his work. And once again, like, where's the church that functions according to the stuff that he talks about? Like, there isn't one that I'm aware of. Maybe there is something out there that's really doing it according to all the stuff that he talks about and the way he talks about it. I'm not aware of it. But, you know, in my experience of becoming Orthodox now 25 plus years ago, is I desired and believed in the possibility for human beings worshiping God, truly experiencing heaven on earth, and not in just an emotionalist way, right? That divine presence could be experienced in the material world. I believed that, but I had never experienced it in any self-conscious way before. And the only way for me to actually get hold of that was to become Orthodox. When I discovered the Orthodox Church, it was very apparent to me, like, here it is. Like, this is all true, and here you can have it. You can do it, right? Now, my situation at the time, I was young man, college age, early 20s. Certainly my family did not come along with me, meaning my parents and my siblings. I mean, I was not married at the time. I had no children. But, you know, so as a result, the family tension created over doing it was not a lot, frankly. You know, I mean, my family were generally pretty accepting of what I was doing, but no one was depending on me, right? So I wasn't going to affect anybody else's life by doing it, you know, except for the lives that eventually would intersect with mine and so forth. But so I understand, you know, Andy, what you're talking about, even though that's not been exactly my experience in every way. And, you know, I mean, since you introduced this idea, let me ask you this, like, like, it's funny and fun to be the worst Presbyterian ever, but is that what you want to be? Like, do you want to be a Presbyterian who's the worst one ever? Or could you be something that's completely consistent? So, I mean, that's my challenge to you. I know, you know, that I don't know if you can do anything about that, or maybe even want to do anything about that. But, I mean, I've met plenty of people that within their religious contexts will say, I'm the weirdest one here, or I'm different from the rest of these people. And, you know, are sort of happy about that. And that's cool. But at the same time, like, what if you could live a life that's completely consistent with what you believe? What if you could worship in a way that actually manifests what you believe about the world as it truly is? Like, what if, you know? And, you know, from an Orthodox point of view, you can, you really can. It's actually there and available. So I don't know, Father, I'll give you the last word on all this stuff.
0: Yeah. So, yeah, it's hard to know what he means by family.
1: Yeah, sure. He didn't say wife and kids. So
0: yeah. So I'm going to add a proviso, assuming it did mean wife and kids.
1: Yeah.
0: Right. Yeah, it's hard to be happy with the turkey sandwich when you smell Thanksgiving dinner next door. But it's very important, and this is going to tick some people off too, probably, but again, I don't care. If, for example, you saying, okay, that's it, I'm going to start the process of joining the Orthodox Church tomorrow, and my wife can keep taking the kids to the Presbyterian church on Sunday morning, but I'm going over to this Orthodox church. One of the very real things that can happen in that kind of situation is, for example, your kids really resent the Orthodox church for having messed with their family life. And that's not good, right? Or your wife sort of resents the Orthodox church for taking you away from her and leaving her with all the kids on Sunday morning, and so becomes less open to any kind of religious discussions, not more so, right? It sounds like to me, like Father Andrew just said, that you probably know somewhere in your heart and your soul and your mind that you want and need to kind of move in the direction of Orthodoxy. But it's not wrong to count the cost and be discerning in terms of how you do that and how long you take to do that. Right. And how that process goes. Right. I mean, as we said earlier in this episode, 3-year catechesis used to be normal. Right. So there's no shame in taking time. There's no shame in waiting, right, for other immediate family members to be more ready, right, and being considerate in how you do it, right? And I can't count the number of people where I've had one spouse come to me at one point and say, you know, I'm going to do this, but my wife, fiance, husband, whoever has no interest and is never going to show up here. And within a certain amount of time, the whole family's Orthodox, right? It does happen, right? Sometimes it's a very long time that takes to happen, right? And stuff, but be considerate about it, be wise, right? About it. But yeah, I think you know what you need to do ultimately.
1: God bless you and your family, Andy. All right, well, that's our show for today. Thank you very much for listening, everyone. If we didn't address your question this time, you can still email us at lordofspirits@ancientfaith.com, or you can message us through our Facebook page, or you can leave us a voicemail at speakpipe.com/lordofspirits. 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
1: Oh man, that's, you got me there, man. 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
3: 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And I beheld, and I heard the voice of many angels round about the throne, and the beasts, and the elders, and the number of them was 10,000 times 10,000, and thousands of thousands, saying with a loud voice, "Worthy is the Lamb that was slain to receive power, and riches, and wisdom, and strength, and honor, and glory, and blessing." Revelation chapter 5, verses 11 through 12.

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1: Blinded by rage. We live in a world that commonly sees the passion of anger as a virtue that can be used to help right wrongs. 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
2: Hello, everyone. I'm Deacon Sarah from Richard Rowland, and this is The Great Root Screen, Episode 6, St. Brigid, the Mary of the Gael. So in our last episode, we heard the voice of an ancient Irish poet singing the creation of the world, the opening canto of the Saltir Naran, the Psalter of the Quatrains, which is a collection of old Irish poems that tells the whole story of salvation from the first day of creation to the final judgment. We're going to return to those poems again and again throughout this year, but for this episode, we're coming back to the stories of the Age of Saints. And in this case, a very important saint, one who was very near and dear to my heart. So in our first few episodes, we kind of followed the spread of the faith across the British Isles. We began with Joseph of Arimathea and the legends of Glastonbury. We watched Christianity survive the fall of Rome in the West and the learning of the continent survive and flourish in the schools of Wales. We followed Patrick across the Irish Sea, and we saw his disciple Finian raise up a generation of monks at Clonard, who covered Ireland with monasteries. But there's another figure we have not yet met who's very important to this period. She is one of the three great patron saints of Ireland, alongside Patrick and Columba. And among those three, she is, of course, the only woman, though certainly not the only female Celtic saint by a long shot. And in many ways, between Patrick and Columba, Brigid is the most mysterious. She is perhaps also the most beloved of the three, and certainly the most controversial, as perhaps befits the feminine mystique around her. Her name is Brigid, but the old Irish called her Muira na Néill, the Mary of the Gael. I'm going to tell you her story in a moment, and the story that I'm going to tell you is my story of her. But I want to say a quick word about sources first, because people always ask me about this. I don't know if people actually go and look up all the primary sources that they, you know, I give them when they ask, but some people really want to know, you know, where are you drawing all of this from? Where can we go and read more? So here it is. I'm going to put it at the very beginning. These are the sources. The sources for Brigid are complicated, even by the standards of early Irish hagiography, which is really saying something. But essentially, we have three early lives of Brigid. The first is by a monk of Kildare named Cogitosus, which was written around the year 650, which would have been about a century after Brigid's death, maybe a little less. And Cogitosus arranged his life. It's not really a life. It's actually a series of 32 miracles. It's a collection of wonders, a collection of wonder tales about St. Brigid, which is not unusual for the period. We'll see very similar things with a lot of other Celtic and early Anglo-Saxon hagiography. Now, this doesn't mean that the things like Brigid's birth, her parentage, the chronology of her life, doesn't mean that those things weren't already known or that people just made them up later. It's just that what Cogitosus was interested in doing was collecting the miracles of the saint, which, as I've said, is quite common for hagiography of the period. So what he gives us, you could say, is a portrait of holiness in action, miracle after miracle of Brigid's generosity, her healing, her kind of earthiness, her command over the natural world. And then he concludes all of this with a remarkable description of the great church at Kildare and the tombs of Brigid and also of her bishop Conlade, their tombs flanking the altar, adorned with gold and silver and precious stones and so on. Now, the second life is very often known to scholars as the Vita Prima, usually attributed to Aleron the Wise, who was a scholar at Clonard, who died in the year 665, though others date it maybe a little bit later. And the Vita Prima is very different from Cogitosus in the sense that it is a true biography. It gives us a connected biography Bridget's birth, her childhood, the unique circumstances of her taking the veil, her founding of the monastic community at Kildare. It also places her in relationship with Patrick. And some people think this has to do with politics at the time. There's kind of maybe some rivalry between Armagh and Kildare going on kind of politically in the church politics of the 7th century. But I think that's not necessary. Certainly, there's nothing in the Vita Prima that's sort of disparaging of St. Patrick or of the monastic foundation at Armagh. The idea that these two great wonder-working saints who lived in Ireland around the same time, so Patrick is the generation before Bridget, but they were contemporaries of each other. They overlap. The idea that they wouldn't have known each other would be very strange to me. So a lot of the scholarship, when it compares these two lives, the Vita Prima and Cogitosis, they're suspicious on the one hand that the details of Bridget's life have been made up later because Cogitosis didn't mention them. And then on the other hand, they're suspicious that there's like political motivations for why the Vita Prima was written. And so we don't need to be suspicious in this way. It's not necessary. Nothing in the text really demands us to do this. These are just different kinds of texts. Cogitosis is a collection of miracles, while the Vita Prima is more of a biography. Now, there's also an old Irish life, usually called the Behu Brija. It's written in Old Irish rather than in Latin. It survives in a manuscript called Rawlinson B512, which is now in the Bodleian Library at Oxford. The beginning of the manuscript is lost, it's damaged, but what remains is very vivid and very powerful, and it's actually written in a mixture of Old Irish and Latin that scholars today call the Macaronic style, which is very interesting from a scholarly standpoint. Not so much useful for what we're doing here today. Now, there's some overlaps and some divergences between these three lives. They're all written at different times in different places for different purposes. And a lot of scholars suspect that behind all three of them, there's actually a much older, much longer, much more complete life, perhaps written by Bishop Ultan, who died around 657, and who is also credited with being one of the possible authors of the oldest surviving hymn in the Irish language, which begins, "Brigid, ever good woman, golden sparkling flame." I will read you the rest of that hymn when we get to the end of this episode. But for now, know simply that the story that I'm going to tell you today draws on these and on other sources. But I am not here to do source criticism. I am here to tell you the story of a saint whom I know. This is a saint who is in my family, after whom I named a child, whose prayers I ask for daily, and whose wonder-working I have personally witnessed firsthand. So let me tell you the story of my Bridget. Let me tell you the story of Mary of the Gael. Let me tell you the story of Bridget of the Bright Eye. So Bridget was born around the year 451, about the same decade that Patrick would have been carrying the gospel across Ireland. Her father was a man named Dufthach, a nobleman of Leinster, a pagan chieftain of some standing, and, I'm very sorry to say, not a good man. Her mother was Brigsek, who was a Christian woman, and very importantly, she was a bondwoman. She was a slave. So Bridget enters the world in this liminal space. She's between two religions, her father's paganism,

at the moment of her birth, a sign was given, a sign which would tell us something about who this young woman was to be. Brigshek had gone to a separate house, as women did in those times, to have her child, and the neighbors saw the house burst into flames, a pillar of fire rising from the roof to heaven. They all run to help, fearing the worst, but when they arrive, they find the house unharmed, the infant sleeping peacefully, and her face shining, so the locals said, as bright as the sun. Fire. From the very beginning, fire is Brigid's element. There's a pillar of flame at her birth. There will be a perpetual fire that burns around Kildare for centuries after her death. There will be the golden sparkling flame of Ultan's hymn. For the Irish, Brigid's fire was a sign that this child was full of the spirit of Pentecost. Brigid grows up in the Druid's household, the same man who'd made the prophecy concerning her birth. Her father had sold her mother to this man, so the traditions differ on the details, but in any case, that's what happens. So she grows up as a slave, as the daughter of a slave, in the house of a priest of the old religion, still in service to her biological father. But even as a child, Brigid displays an astonishing habit for what we should call senseless acts of beauty, things that drove the adults around her to distraction. When she was old enough to work, for instance, the first job that she's given is the churning of butter. She does the work faithfully. She sticks to it. But poor people come around asking for alms, asking for a handout, asking for a little bit of food, any scraps to live on. And Brigid gives away all of her butter to the poor. Well, the time comes to hand in the yield, and she's going to have nothing to show for her work. But when they measure out the butter, the full amount is there. God had returned to Brigid everything that she'd given away. A little later on, Duftok charges her with herding his pigs, a very important source of food in medieval Ireland. Thieves stole two of them. Obviously, Brigid's going to be in a lot of trouble for this. But when Duftok comes to count the herd, the full number is there. One day, Duftok left her to boil bacon for a guest who had arrived, and a hungry dog comes to the door, begging. Brigid sees the dog is hungry, so she gives him some bacon. Of course, if you've ever given bacon to a dog, they don't just go away saying, "I've had enough now." The dog wants more, and so Brigid gives him more, and then he comes back, and she gives him a little bit more, and so on and so on. And the entire time, the guest is just sitting there in silence, watching all of this, watching his dinner being given away to this dog by the very strange girl who's doing the cooking. And when Duftok returns, the table's laid out. None of the bacon is missing. But the fact that God repaid Duftok for everything that Brigid gave away did not actually impress him. It didn't matter, because she was giving away his wealth, something that she, as his slave, as his property, had no right to do. So one day, when a leper came begging at the hall, Brigid has nothing to give him. So she gives him her father's finest sword, a precious weapon with an ivory hilt, a sign of Duftok's rank and honor. Duftok is, of course, furious. So he throws Brigid into his chariot, he grabs his second best sword, and he drives off to see his buddy, the King of Leinster, intending to sell her. Well, Duftok goes in to negotiate with the king. Brigid sits out waiting in the chariot, waiting for her fate to be decided. And as she's sitting there, what happens? But another beggar approaches. So Brigid comes up to the chariot and says, "Well, I've got nothing to give you except this, my father's second best sword." So she gives that away too. When Duftok discovers what she's done, he drags her before the king, and the king asks Brigid, "If I were to buy you, would you give away my wealth as you have given away your father's?" And Brigid replies, and by the way, this is what Brigid always calls Christ, the Son of the Virgin. She says, "The Son of the Virgin knows that if I had thy might with all of Leinster,

0: and with all thy wealth, I would give them to the Lord of the elements." The king is very impressed by this, not just because it's a pious sentiment, but because it's said in a beautiful way, which goes for a lot in ancient times. And so the king turns to Dovthak and says, "Thou art not fit on either hand to bargain about this maiden, for her merit is higher before God than before men." So he gives Dovthak a new sword, a finer sword than the ones he has lost, to replace those that Bridget has given away, and Bridget is set free. Now, Bridget is free, but she's still her father's daughter, which means in this time and place and culture, under a man like Dovthak, she's not really free, but she's gone from being a household slave to being a very beautiful and promising asset. That is to say, Dovthak wants to marry her off. So, as she grows towards womanhood, her father tries to arrange a marriage for her, and she refuses. And in Cogitosis, the story is very simple. It's just mentioned quite briefly that Bridget prefers virginity to marriage and receives the veil from the bishop. It's a very simple kind of narrative. But in the Book of Lismore, we get the gory details, and I mean that literally. Shortly after Bridget was freed from slavery, a man of good family comes to Dovthak asking for his daughter in marriage. Dovthak and his sons are willing because they want the bride price. Bridget's very beautiful. They're going to get a good price for her. So here's Bridget being sold again. And Bridget's half-brothers, they're greedy, right? She's very beautiful. She's going to fetch a good price. But Bridget refuses. And then one of her half-brothers, a chap named Bacan, says to her, "Idle is the fair eye that is in thy head, not to be on a pillow near a husband." In other words, he says, your beauty is being wasted. Your eye, that lovely eye, belongs in a marriage bed, whether or not you want it there. And of course, Bridget does not want to be married, not because she despises marriage, but because she wants to give her life to Christ as a monastic. And so Bridget's response, and I love this and I hate it, but I love it because it will tell you exactly what kind of person Bridget was. She simply reaches her finger under her eye, digs her eyeball out, and pulls it out and lets it hang on her cheek. It's a gory moment. And everyone, and she says, "Lo, here for thee is thy delightful eye, O Bechan." And everybody around Bridget is horrified. And then Bridget says, and no one has to imagine, she's reaching up to grab the other eye, and she says, "I deem it unlikely that anyone will ask you for a blind girl." Her brothers rush forward to stop her from gouging out her other eye. They're worried about the wound. They need to wash it. There's no water nearby. So Bridget tells them to place her staff against the sod of earth before them. They plant it in the ground, and a stream of water gushes forth from it. And then she turns to Bacan and says, "Soon your two eyes will burst in your head." And more or less immediately, as soon as she says it, it happens. Well, what are you going to do with a berserk like this? When Dovthak and her brothers see what she's done, they promise her, like, okay, we're never going to force you to marry. This is too much. Just please stop. Put the eyeballs back. Stop blinding people. And so Bridget puts her palm up to her eye, and it was whole again at once. There's another version of the story in which her missing eye was not restored until she received the monastic tonsure. But in any case, Bacan, the text tells us, was not whole again until the day of his death. This is a disturbing miracle. It should be. Here's a woman who, when someone claimed that her beauty would come before her devotion to Christ, tore it out and handed it to him. If your right eye offends you, pluck it out and cast it from you. She was not going to let her beauty stand in the way of the calling which God had placed on her life. And this is the same pattern that we've seen in every single one of these stories about Bridget. She is reckless. She gives recklessly, outrageously. She does these senseless acts of beauty and devotion, everything she has, but also everything anybody else has, the butter, the sword, the cloak, the bacon, and even the very eye out of her head, everything that she gives away comes back in abundance, but anything that is taken by force or by greed is destroyed. Well, at this point, nobody's going to marry Bridget off, and so the time comes for her to take the veil, and she goes with certain other virgins to a bishop by the name of Mel at Talamija, and out of humility, Bridget hangs back to the back of the other young women who are about to be tonsured as monastics. She's waiting to be last, but as she waits, what else, of course, what's her element? A pillar of fire rises from her head to the roof ridge of the church. And Bishop Mel calls her forward and says, "Come, O holy Bridget, that a veil may be stained on thy head before the other virgins." And then something happens which nobody was expecting. The prayer that Bishop Mel reads over Bridget is not the ordinary formula you'd use to tonsure a regular monastic. It's something beyond that, something greater. Now, some people have incorrectly said that Bridget was made a bishop, a female bishop at this point. That is not the case, although the prayer is at least similar. There's no evidence that she ever functioned in this way, you know, as the main celebrant at the liturgy or as, you know, somebody who had the ability to ordain priests and deacons and so on. But it is something like being made the abbess of a monastery. And remember that in the Celtic Church, one of the unique features of the Celtic Church is that very often the abbots and abbesses of these large monastic foundations were more powerful and more influential than the local bishop. So for a completely untrained, untested novice, this was, in fact, deeply scandalous. A nearby priest named Macalia, who was present, he objects, but Bishop Mel says, "No power have I in this matter. That dignity hath been given by God unto Bridget beyond every other woman." And from that day forward, Bridget's successors, the abbesses of Kildare, were accorded an honor beyond what was given to any other abbesses in Ireland. I think that the early Irish understood this story the way that they understood the pillar of fire at Bridget's birth. This is a sign that God has set this woman apart for a unique role in the life of the Irish church. Patrick is the apostle of Ireland, the one who brings the gospel there from beyond the sea. Bridget is his counterpart, his mirror image, the other side of the coin, the one who shows the Irish what faith looks like when it is lived from a deep interior place from within. The Book of Armagh calls them the two pillars of the Irish people. Ultan's hymn, or whoever wrote it, calls her one of the two pillars of sovereignty along with preeminent Patrick. The story of Bishop Mel's prayer is, I think, the hagiographer's way of saying that Bridget's authority came from God. Now, what kind of authority was it? Well, Kildare is maybe not the first, but it is certainly the template for the Great Double Monastery, a kind of peculiarity of the Celtic Church. This is a community of both monks and nuns under a single rule, and the supreme authority of the community would always be an abbess. This is something that's very distinctive within Celtic Christianity and in the Anglo-Saxon version of Christianity, which was inherited from the Celtic Church. It's an arrangement where an abbess governs not only women, but also the male monastics under her community. And very often this abbess would be somebody extremely powerful with influence, with political authority, with spiritual weight, on the level of, or sometimes even exceeding that of, the local bishop. And this isn't to say that she's serving the functions of a bishop in terms of ordaining priests or consecrating other bishops or doing the sorts of things that only a bishop can do. But in terms of spiritual authority, she would be like a powerful eldress in a way that we can probably imagine relatively easily within the Orthodox tradition today. By the way, we're going to encounter another famous example of this when we get to the Synod of Whitby towards the end of the story I am telling you all throughout this year. At Whitby, there is another very similar monastery built along the same lines as the one at Kildare, ruled by a powerful saintly abbess by the name of St. Hilda, who presided over this double monastery in Northumbria, where she trained no fewer than five men who went on to be bishops, and also, of course, hosted the great and very important Synod of Whitby in the year 664. So, Bridget founded her great monastery at a place the Irish called Kildara, the Church of the Oak, Kildare. A lot of people say, probably rightly, that the name suggests that the site may have already been used in sacred to the Druidic religion, where oaks were venerated and used as part of ritual life. I would not find this at all surprising. All over Britain and Ireland, old pagan sites were being converted into places where the one true God would be worshipped. Bridget asked the local king for land on which to build her church. Now, there are quite a few versions of the story among the various female saints of the Isles. It is a particular miracle that kind of repeats itself. The king, unimpressed, tells her, "Listen, you can have as much land as you can spread your cloak over." Well, Bridget lays her cloak out on the ground, and it begins to spread and spread and spread and spread and spread until it covers acres and acres of land. And the king, terrified, says, "Stop, please stop. I'll give you anything you ask for, just make it stop." A lot of Bridget's miracles kind of have this, you know, she does something really extreme and people, you know, let her do what she wants just to get her to stop. So at Kildare, Bridget establishes the great double monastery, monks on one side, nuns on the other, worshiping together in the same great church, but separated by partitions. Bridget rules as abbess. She invites a holy man by the name of Conlade to come and serve as the Bishop of Kildare and be a spiritual father to the community. Cogitosis describes their partnership with great admiration. Bridget and Conlade governing Kildare together. And through them, he says, Christ performed many great works. Cogitosis' description of the church at Kildare, by the way, is one of the most remarkable passages in all of early Irish literature. He describes a building divided into three parts, one for the monks, one for the nuns, one for the laity, fully decorated with paintings of the saints, that is iconography on the walls, like we would have in an Orthodox church, and also hangings. These would be iconography in the form of woven tapestry. The tombs of Bridget and Conlade are on either side of the decorated high altar. They're adorned with crowns of gold and silver and precious gems. All very beautiful, and of course, really kind of a royal resting place for Bridget, the Mary of the Gaels. By the way, in the 1180s, a fellow named Gerald of Wales visited Kildare, and he records a tradition that tells us how deeply Bridget's memory was still embedded in the life of that place. And of course, it involves, what else? Fire. In those days, Kildare had a perpetual flame, a fire that had burned there, the tradition said, since Bridget's own time, tended by 19 nuns who would take turns guarding it throughout the night. Now, there's a lot of symbolism that would go into a perpetual fire. Just on a practical note, why would you want to always keep a fire going? Well, this might not be obvious to us because we have furnaces, you know, we have electric lighting, we have electric heat and power, we have matches, phosphorus matches, we have Bic lighters, we have all kinds of ways of starting fire to the point where it's a pretty easy thing to do. But just imagine you don't have any of those things. And of course, they did not have any of those things. Getting a fire going in a relatively cold and damp climate, a place like Northern Ireland, which is cold and damp throughout the year, is actually quite difficult. So it's a practical consideration. You need fire for life. But if the fire goes out, it's going to take a lot of work to get another one going and get it built up. So the best thing to do is just keep the fire going. And this is one of the roles of usually novices in a monastery in the Middle Ages, is tending the fire throughout the night, which is also a way of keeping vigil. You can pray while you're tending the fire, but you keep the fire going so that it doesn't go out, so that you don't freeze, so that you can cook your food when you get up in the morning, and so on. All right, so Kildare has one such fire, which has not gone out, tradition says, since Bridget's own time. And it was tended by these 19 nuns who would take turns guarding it throughout the night. But every 20th night, the last nun would stack up some firewood beside the fire, and she would say, "Bridget, guard your flame. This is your night." And then she would go to bed, and St. Bridget would tend the fire. And in the morning, the nuns would wake up and find the fire still burning, perfectly maintained, and all the wood that they had stacked up beside it consumed. And by the way, Gerald mentions the fire was ringed by a hedge, which no man was allowed to cross. Now, what about Bridget's relationship with Patrick? As I've mentioned, By the time of the Vita Prima and the Book of Armagh, by the time they were written, you already have hagiographers writing about encounters and the relationship between Bridget and Patrick. The Book of Armagh, for instance, says, "Between St. Patrick and St. Bridget, the pillars of the Irish people, there was so great a friendship of charity that they had but one heart and one mind. Through him and through her, Christ performed many great works." So the two pillars of the Irish people, Patrick and Bridget, the apostle and the abbess, the man who brought the faith to Ireland and the woman who showed the Irish what the faith looked like when it was lived without reservation. I mentioned at the start of this story that St. Bridget is a very personal saint to me. It's hard here on the medium of the internet to know just how much it's okay to share. There are some kinds of miracles in your life that you don't necessarily want to share with the world, certainly not with people you don't know. But I will say this. We've named one of our daughters after St. Bridget. And we did so because St. Bridget was involved in the healing of my wife, in the conception of that child, and in her safe pregnancy. Bridget is, among other things, one of the patron saints of childbirth and midwifery, like I said, along with a lot of other things, many of which, like raising poultry and farming and the brewing of beer, are very relevant to my own life and the things that I'm interested in. There's so much about Bridget's life that resonates deeply with me, not because I find in her someone who I am very much like. Obviously, it would be difficult to find two people more unlike, just in the circumstances of their lives, than Bridget and I. But what I love about these miracles of hers is that they hit you where you live. They're dealing with fire, a fire that can't be put out, with multiple miracles involving the rescuing or replenishing of bacon, with the transformation of water into beer, with butter and beer and bacon and fire, the hearth and the home. And it's easy for these things to seem quaint to us now. Wouldn't it be nice to have, you know, just a bunch of beer? Let's go get drunk on St. Bridget's Day or St. Patty's Day or whatever. But that's not why these miracles were so significant. And it's not the reason that these stories were retold again and again and again. It's not the reason Bridget was so well beloved by the Irish, maybe even more so than the other great Irish saints. It is because each of these miracles concerns the most basic elements of your life. If you think about Ireland in a century that could properly have been called the Dark Ages, I generally don't like that term, but if it applies to any century, it's the 5th century in Western Europe, or the 6th century in Western Europe. You're living out on the edge of the world. The winters are cold. There are warring clans everywhere. Ireland is not a united kingdom at this time. And so starvation, famine, plague, destruction, all of these things are very often just around the corner. So to lose the bacon that your family was going to live on for the next several months, to lose the butter your family was depending on to get through the winter, these are not just inconveniences, they can mean total destruction. And so with Bridget, we see God's care and love for his people expressed through the generosity of one of his saints and expressed in the most basic things. And the difficulty of modern life is that we suffer from an overabundance of necessities. If we run out, we can just go to the grocery store and get more. So it's hard for us to take miracles like this seriously or to see them as the wonders that they are when we can replicate them with a credit card. And yet, there is nothing more human than the act of eating. And there is nothing more Christ-like than the act of feeding someone else. The miracles attributed to Bridget in her lives are many. I could not recount them all here. But in the vein of what I was just saying, I want to tell you about a few of them. Let me start with the miracle of Bridget and the beer. Cogitosis tells us that one day a group of lepers came to Bridget asking for something to drink. Now, drinking beer at this point in history is actually a very important part of your caloric intake for the year, especially during the long winter months. You can't keep milk around, it's going to spoil. So all the milk has been made into butter and cheese. Water is fine, but you need calories to really keep you going. So one thing that they would usually keep around was beer. The making of beer was a very important job, usually the responsibility of the woman of the house. Compare this today, where very often brewing is like a man's hobby. And they would also make in those days some, what was sometimes called small beer, which would be very low in alcohol, very high in calories, almost like a slightly boozy soup with like whole chunks of bread and other food in it. The alcohol would be enough to keep it from spoiling, and you could drink it throughout the winter to keep your spirits up, to keep body and soul together. And this is a main part of, for instance, even children's diets in those times. So these lepers come to Bridget, and she's got nothing to give them. But she sees that somebody has set up a bunch of water for baths. And I'll quote from Cogitosis now. He says, "She blessed it with the power of faith and converted it into excellent beer." I mean, I have to imagine, this is like Guinness from the draft, like draft Guinness. This is Guinness from the tap, which is much better than Guinness from a can. "She converts it into excellent beer and pours it out abundantly for the thirsty." And then Cogitosis adds, "For he who at Cana of Galilee converted water into wine, through the faith of this most blessed woman also changed water into beer." So every miracle a saint performs is an echo of Christ's own work. And in fact, Christ says that we, his disciples, will do greater things even than the miracles that he accomplished in his earthly ministry. The wine of the Palestinian wedding feast has now become the beer of an Irish monastery. The miracle has been translated, not just into a different language, but into a different world. This is what it looks like for the gospel to take roots in Irish soil. There's another story about a time when a number of bishops come to visit Bridget at the monastery, and Bridget's got nothing with which to feed them, because you're always just on the edge of starvation in 6th century Ireland. Bridget has only a single cow, so she goes and she milks that cow 3 times in a single day, which is, we are told, contrary to all custom and all nature. And we are told that what is usually obtained from 3 excellent cows, she obtains from 1. This isn't a fairy tale. This is a real woman who trusted in God to provide for the stranger at her door, and God honors that trust with abundance. Now, there's another miracle I find especially touching because it is kind of small and strange. It's another one of Bridget's many bacon-related miracles. Cogitosis tells us that one day, while Bridget was intent in mind upon the contemplation of heavenly things, as was always her custom, she absentmindedly left a large portion of bacon with a dog. A whole month passes, and when someone goes looking for the bacon, they find it right where the dog was, untouched and whole. The dog, Cogitosis tells us, did not dare to eat the deposit of the Blessed Virgin, but remained a patient and fit guardian of the bacon, contrary to his usual nature, restrained by divine power. Cogitosis, by the way, calls this miracle Bridget's most impressive miracle. And if you've ever seen a dog around an untended side of bacon, I think it's not hard to imagine why. One who has to imagine, by the way, that this is one of those big, enormous Irish wolfhounds who probably could have scarfed down an entire side of bacon in a moment without anybody noticing before, until it was too late. And some of my own wolfhounds are now howling in the background. I hope you can hear them. And you'd never find that thing again, but instead, he guards it for his mistress. So Bridget is the sort of person for whom the natural world responded to her holiness. Cogitosis tells us that when she saw wild ducks swimming on a lake, she calls out to them and they fly right into her hands without fear. She touches them, embraces them, and then releases them back into the air. He tells us that once a wild boar, terrified and fleeing from hunters, once ran into Bridget's herd of swine, and at her blessing, it became tame and stayed with them. Thieves stole her oxen once and tried to cross a river. The river rose up like a wall and would not let them pass, and the oxen walked home by themselves. One way to express all of this is to say that Bridget is an icon of creation restored, a person in whom the rupture between humanity and the natural world, which was caused by the fall, has been healed. The animals obeyed her not because she has some kind of magical power over them, but because she is totally aligned with the one who had made them. Bridget is someone who lived already in the peace of the kingdom that was coming. Now, I could tell you all day about the miracles of Bridget of the Bright Eye. Bridget heals the sick. She gives sight to the blind. She frees the captives. In one remarkable story, a deceitful nobleman tries to enslave a woman by secretly stealing back a silver brooch, which he had given to her as a deposit, and he throws it into the sea, and then he demands that she return it or become his slave. And the woman flees to Bridget, says, "What am I going to do?" And before Bridget even finished hearing the case, someone arrives with a fish from the river, and they cut the fish open, and inside one of the fish is the brooch. There's a very similar story, by the way, in the life of St. Mungo of Glasgow, which I will tell you some other time. The woman is freed. The tyrant subsequently submits himself to Bridget in repentance. In another instance, she intervenes to save a man who has innocently, accidentally killed the king's trained fox. So Bridget rides out in her chariot. By the way, Bridget has her own chariot by this point. It's pretty cool. And as she's riding to go deal with the situation, a wild fox leaps into her chariot and sits quietly under the fold of her garment. And when she gets there, the fox leaps out and performs all of the tricks that the dead fox had been taught to do before the astonished court. And they say, "Well, obviously this is the fox we were looking for. There must be some mistake." The man goes free, Bridget goes home, and the fox, his work done now, slips away into the woods and is never seen again. So Bridget is always in the thick of it. She is always confronting injustice and tyranny wherever she finds it. And she confronts these things with a fearlessness that comes not from arrogance, but from her absolute trust in God. Now, there's a poem attributed to Bridget. It survives in an 8th century manuscript in the Burgundian Library in Brussels, but it really captures something essential about who she was. It's very often called the Lake of Beer poem, but it is St. Bridget's vision of heaven. I want to read it to you now because I think it's the perfect distillation of everything we've just been talking about. The food miracles, the boundless generosity, the fierce and joyful hospitality that runs through every story the old Irish told about this woman. "I should like a great lake of beer for the King of Kings. I should like the angels of heaven to be tippling there for all eternity. I should like the men of heaven to live with me, to dance and to sing if they wanted. I put at their disposal vats of delight. White cups of love I'd give them with a heart and a half. Sweet pitchers of mercy I'd offer to every man. I'd make heaven a cheerful spot because the happy heart is true. I'd make the men contented for their own sake. I should like Jesus to be there too. I'd like the people of heaven to gather from all the parishes around. I'd give a special welcome to the women, the three Marys of great renown. I'd sit with the men, the women of God, there by the great lake of beer. We'd be drinking good health forever, and every drop would be a prayer." There's a few different versions of it, but I like this one a lot. Bridget's vision of heaven is not a place of abstraction. It's a place of feasting. It's a place of laughter. It's a place of good company. It's a place where Jesus is present as Lord, as chief guest at the table. It's a place where every drop is a prayer. This is perhaps the most Irish version, the most Dark Age version, the most Northwestern European Iron Age version of paradise ever committed to parchment. And it could have only been written by someone who spent her whole life making sure that no one who came to her door ever went away hungry. Bridget died in about the year 525, maybe a few years before or after. The chronology is a little uncertain, but she was buried at Kildare in the great tomb that Cogitosis would later describe with such loving detail. Now, as with so many saints of the Isles, as we're going to learn this year, her relics did not rest undisturbed. In the 9th century, Viking raids devastated Kildare, as they devastated so many other monasteries. And so at some point, Bridget's relics were translated to Downpatrick in the north of Ireland, where tradition holds that they were laid to rest alongside those of Patrick and Columba. And there they lie, even to this day, the three patron saints of Ireland, united in death, as they had been united in the devotion to the Irish people, the apostle, the dove of the church, and the Mary of the Gael, our Bridget, resting together until the resurrection. We began this year with legends, with Joseph of Arimathea and the thorn tree of Glastonbury with the first dim stirrings of the faith in the misty West. And we have followed that faith as it grew and spread through Wales and through Patrick's mission, through Finian's school at Clonard. And now we've met the woman who showed all of Ireland what it looked like to hold nothing back from God, to give away the butter, her father's sword, her cloak, the very eye from her head, to find the treasure buried in the field that is the kingdom of God. Now, I'm going to end this episode the way Bridget would probably want, and that is with a song. Ultan of Ardbrechen, who died around the year 657, composed what may be the oldest surviving hymn in the Irish language. It is a hymn to St. Bridget, and it has been sung or chanted and prayed in Ireland for nearly 1,400 years. Now, I say Ultan composed it, but there are actually five different accounts of its origin, one of which says that it was actually St. Columba who composed it, crying out to Bridget for help when his boat was caught in the great whirlpool of Corrie Vrekin. I like this story a lot because you have a saint praying to another saint. Others say that it was actually composed by a member of Bridget's own community who sang it when she was traveling and was given poisoned ale by her host. So she praised Bridget, drank the ale, and was unharmed. But however it was first sung, it's come down to us as one of the most beautiful prayers in the whole Irish tradition. And there's a nice little gloss, by the way, on the line that calls Bridget one of the two pillars of sovereignty, along with preeminent Patrick. The scribe who glosses it explains, he says, as there are wont to be two pillars in the world, so Bridget and Patrick in Ireland. And then even more remarkably, he says, as it were a pillar dividing a house, so Bridget and Patrick have divided Ireland between them, so that she is the head of the women of Ireland, and Patrick is the head of the men. So here's the hymn translated into English. And you'll notice, by the way, that a couple of the verses right in the middle are actually addressed to the Theotokos. They're addressed to the Mother of God, and there's this identification, this closeness between Bridget and the Theotokos, which is why she is, of course, called the Mary of the Gael. So, here's the poem. Bridget, ever excellent woman, golden sparkling flame, lead us to the eternal kingdom, the dazzling resplendent sun. May Bridget deliver us past throngs of devils. May she break before us the battles of every plague. May she destroy within us the taxes of our flesh. The branch with blossoms, the mother of Jesus, the true virgin dear with vast dignity, I shall be safe always with my saint of Leinster. One of the columns of the kingdom with Patrick the preeminent, the vesture above all, the royal queen, may our bodies after old age be in sackcloth. From her grace, may Bridget reign on us and save us. In our next episode, we are going to cross the sea to Scotland and meet the greatest of Finian's great students, Columba of Iona, the dove of the church, whose monastery on a tiny island off the Scottish coast would become the spiritual heart of British Christianity. Until then, may the prayers of our mother among the saints, Bridget of the Bright Eye, Bridget of Kildare, Mary of the Gael, one of the two pillars and enlighteners of the Irish people, be with us all. Amen.
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The Book of Lamentations was written after the Babylonians had invaded the land, slaughtered the populace, and brought about national extinction. What remained for Jerusalem and Judah? The five poems of the book represent the authentic voice of Israel in exile, a mourner wailing over the judgment of God, desperately seeking an audience with him but finding him hidden and inaccessible. In Prayers in the Dark, Father Lawrence Farley paraphrases the Book of Lamentations and interprets each passage, following it with a meditation on human suffering, not to explain it, but to point a way forward into hope. 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

0: 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That's 1-855-237-2346. Here now is Father Evan.
1: Well, hello and welcome to Orthodoxy Live, your live call-in show about the Orthodox faith, her teachings, and her traditions. You're listening live here on Ancient Faith. I'm your host, Father Evan, and I hope you can join us tonight by calling into the show at 1-855-237-2346. That's 1-855-AF-RADIO. As we get underway tonight, it is June 4th, 2023. And today is the Feast of Pentecost. So, boy, if you were to go back in time all the way back to February, we began a section of the liturgical year with the reading of the publican and the Pharisee. And that reading announced our movement into Great Lent and towards the Lord's death and resurrection, which we celebrate on Holy Week at Pascha. And then a 40-day period of celebrating our Lord's resurrection until Ascension Thursday, and then 10 days later, the Feast of Pentecost. So that liturgical unit, today we conclude. And so if you go back to February, March, April, May, and here we are in June, basically a quarter of the year. Hard to believe, but what an intricate, beautiful, transformative period that it is each and every year for Christians. And if you haven't yet grown accustomed to a liturgical calendar, allow me to just introduce it to you. The idea that the church has had since the time of the apostles is to orient us in time through the life of Christ. And so for many Christians, you know, that maybe is redacted down to the celebration of our Lord's birth at Christmas and the celebration of our Lord's death and resurrection at Easter time. But if we look at the more robust calendar of early Christians and Christians that continue in the tradition of the apostles, we note that other events of the Lord's life, like his baptism, which is celebrated on Epiphany, January 6th, or his transfiguration celebrated on August 6th, or the annunciation of his coming birth on March 25th. And included in that would be the Feast of Ascension, which occurred 40 days after our Lord's resurrection, and Pentecost, which occurred 50 days after his resurrection. Those biblical events, the church, from the time of the apostles, included in its rhythm. And today, we still do include those rhythms. And so today, we celebrated the Feast of Pentecost. And for those of you who had an opportunity to attend an Orthodox service, you may have also heard the reintroduction of the prayer that is read at the beginning of our prayer time to the Holy Spirit. That prayer to the Paraclete, O Heavenly King, Comforter, Spirit of Truth, who art present everywhere and fill us all things, Treasury of blessings and Giver of life, come and abide in us or dwell in us. This prayer in the Orthodox tradition is omitted from the time of Pascha until Pentecost, as we live, if you will, within the framework of biblical time. And it's reintroduced to our daily prayer at the Feast of Pentecost. Now, something that's pretty interesting about that, and something we should consider, is if we look at the Gospel of Luke, and this is also recounted in other places in Matthew and Mark, and in different ways in John, the Lord encourages us to ask God the Father for the gift of the Spirit. He puts it within this context in Scripture. He says, you know, which of you having a son, if he asks for an egg, will give him a scorpion? Or if he asks for a bread, will give him a stone? And he says, you know, the Lord Jesus says, well, if you, in a sense, not being a holy or good, give good things to your son when he asks, even more so will our Heavenly Father give good things to those who ask. And then he goes on to say, so ask for the Holy Spirit. Now, we took the Lord at his word, and that's why in the rhythm of Orthodox prayer, our first prayer is to ask for the Holy Spirit. We do this every time we begin our prayers. And interesting to that prayer is the idea of tabernacle. Now, some of us are familiar with that from the Old Testament. In the Old Testament, we know that the quote-unquote tent of meeting, where Israel met with the Lord, was in the tent of meeting as they wandered through the wilderness. And in a similar way, we ask that God now, but in a more intimate way, meet with us, but the meeting place is not in a tent or in some building, but rather inside our very own selves. So the Greek askinosen literally means to set up one's tent, and we're asking that God do that within us. It's the same phrase used by John in the opening of his gospel when he talks about Jesus, who tabernacled. The Lord Jesus tabernacled in humanity. He joined his divinity to our humanity, and he set up the meeting place of God with humanity and himself. Likewise, now through the gift of the Holy Spirit, the same occurs in each and every Christian. And so today, this great day of Pentecost is a feast that recounts this and many other things, of course. And so as I share that with you, just as an encouragement in your prayer life to begin with the entreaty, with the supplication to God on high to send the Holy Spirit into your heart, and then to live within the presence of the Spirit and to be Spirit-led, to look for those gifts that the Spirit brings. So we celebrated today the Feast of Pentecost, and I didn't even realize it till I was in the midst of doing some baptisms today, that today also marks the 20th anniversary of my ordination. I was ordained into the clergy, the royal priesthood of Christ, 20 years ago on Pentecost. The actual date was June 15th, which is just around the corner, 11 days from now. But the feast was the Feast of Pentecost. And I remember the day because, there's a liturgy. Our bishop was with us, which meant the liturgy was a little longer than normal, about, 2.5 hours long. Then there was the Vespers of Pentecost and the kneeling prayers, which was another probably hour and 20. And then you include my ordination, which tacked on another 45 minutes or an hour. And I think all told, it was about a 6-hour service. And at the conclusion of which, the bishop asked me to greet all those who had come. And so I think the line to get out of church took maybe another hour. So, I think people were in church for 7 hours or so. Once again, you're listening to Orthodoxy Live here, June 4th, 2023. Wide open lines on this June evening. If you'd like to get in, you can do so at 1-855-AF-RADIO. 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So you can go to ancientfaith.com and you can click on the live show button and scroll down to Orthodoxy Live. 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You can go ahead and click and record a question for us, or you can send in your question to orthodoxylive@ancientfaith.com. All right, a couple of other things before we get to our first question of the evening, and that is coming soon, Ancient Faith Radio will be launching live video for all of its live programming. So for those of you who've wanted to see inside the studio and be part of the show using live video to correspond with the audio, that capability is just about ready and coming online. We've been setting up all the studios around the country to do that. I was working with Bobby Maddox, who's in charge of the IT for Ancient Faith, just this Friday to get that all set up. And so I think we've got all the bugs sorted out and we'll be going live with that, I think, sometime in July. So that's coming. Can't believe it. I guess that means that this little craft room that I've been broadcasting out of for 11 years is going to need a little bit of a makeover. And, you know, maybe I'll position the camera so you don't see the Legos and board games that my kids have been using for the last 11 years down here in the playroom. Nonetheless, all right, well, let's get to our first question. And we're going to use a question that came in on that record function that I was mentioning here at the opening of the broadcast. And so I think this question comes in from Scott. Let's take a listen.
2: Hello, Father Evan. My name is Scott. My home parish is St. John the Baptist Greek Orthodox Church in Las Vegas. I'm a longtime listener and have called in once before. I'll state my question first, then I'll kind of give you the background to it. The question is does using government to impose and enforce God's commandments on others have a place within Orthodoxy? And if so, how come? I'm having this conversation with a friend of mine who's Roman Catholic. He's upset because of the Pope's recent comments on sodomy laws within this context. My friend, using Romans 13 as his basis there, his kind of rationale is God establishes all governments, God establishes all leaders, God gives them all their authority. Along with that, God's law is just. Therefore, leaders and governments should impose God's laws on all people. He's very specific, too. He says he's only talking about the Ten Commandments. He's not trying to say that, you know, other like fasting laws or anything like that should be imposed. But he's also clear that these are broad interpretations of the Ten Commandments. So like adultery would fall, things would that would fall under adultery would be like sodomy, public lewd acts, so forth. And those are his words So he's basically saying, you know, like sodomy should be illegal. Adultery should be illegal in the government context. And there's punishments for that. And basically stating, so like if you committed adultery, you got divorced, you may lose primary custody of your children, or you might not get half the assets because you are the one guilty. So he's clearly talking there's punishment involved as well here too. My understanding is that I just don't see that really any clear way at all, whether it be in scripture, examples of things in scripture, the fathers, or just through daily stuff I've been involved with in Orthodoxy. I've just never heard anything like this. And I kind of gave him the Passover example in the Old Testament where you have foreigners living amongst Israel and they're not required to be circumcised. But if they want to partake in the Passover lamb, then they must become circumcised and then do everything else as well. It's if the people desire to come close to God, then they come into the church, for lack of a better term, follow the rules and the sacraments, you know, get the sacraments of the church and let God change their hearts and minds. I see this imposing laws on others and having others just follow the law with no change of heart. You're just creating a bunch of Pharisees in my mind. Thank you for your time.
1: All right. Well, Scott, that is a detailed and long question, but definitely one worth examining. You know, let me give a few thoughts, you know, from the lifetime and the ministry of Christ. And let's see if we can start to frame an answer to this question as to whether or not we should consider or advocate for the use of government to impose and enforce God's commandments on others. So, you know, the first thing that I think can easily be brought to bear on this is the Lord's own commentary on the separation between the things that are of God and the things that are of the worldly power. And he says, you know, render unto God the things that are God and unto Caesar the things that are Caesar's. And that isn't to say that the Lord is not the Lord is not the Lord of the world or the universe, but his kingdom, as he says in another place, is not of this world, right? And so when he, you know, another passage to bring to mind is when he's with Pilate, and he's under trial, and Pilate is sort of goading him, and he says, look, you know, you have no authority except what has been given to you. Now, what's interesting about that is that, you know, we're not necessarily in a position to say that Pilate is this righteous, godly, holy man, and yet, you know, he's under God's authority. He's been placed by God in authority, and God is utilizing what he is doing, even, you know, kind of this horrific act of condemning the Lord Jesus as part of his will, right? And then the Lord says to him, you know, don't you know that if I wanted to, I could call down, you know, I can't remember the number, how many legions of angels, but the Lord doesn't, you know. Another thing to consider, of course, is the way in which the church, from the time of its beginnings with the apostles, where Peter and Paul operate in such a way as to pray for the local governments and leadership, and to try, if at all possible, live peacefully with them. And there's a sense within Paul, you know, that Paul says, you know, when he's talking to, let's say, the church about judgment and behavior, that, you know, judgment begins within the church and the household of God, and the expectations for a certain way of living begin inside the church. And he says, you know, if this were not so, you know, where would you, you know, if our judgment or if our separation was really vis-a-vis the broader world and the surrounding Roman society, he says, where would you go? You know, but rather the concern in Paul and in Peter later, Peter says this, I think it's 1 Peter 4:17, that the time comes for judgment to begin in the house of God. And if it begins first with us, you know, what shall be the end of them be that obey not the gospel of God? So I think the focus, it seems to me, you know, from another place where the Lord says, you know, why do you notice the speck in your brother's eye and not the log in your own? I don't think this is a supported position, right? Now, another way to look at this is to say, how do we view those outside the church? Well, I hope with love and with a fair amount of generosity and mercy. So if you come to the church, like right now, let's say you show up at my parish of St. Spiridon, and I don't know, let's give a ridiculous example. You know, you drink and you gamble and you live with several other singles and you live in a sort of a way that you fornicate and you carouse and you use foul language and you show up at St. Spiridon's. Okay. What type of expectation do I have? Well, I'm going to preach the gospel and I'm going to encourage you in the gospel. But I am not going to have a level of expectation

0: go through the renunciation of evil, and we go through the proclamation of acceptance of Christ and the recitation of the creed. And now as a catechumen, the expectation and the way of life is completely different. And, you know, that description of someone that I gave a little bit earlier would not work. You know, you can't be a catechumen. You can't be seeking entry into the church. You can be struggling. Of course, we're all going to continue to struggle, but you're making a commitment, right? And then even more so when one declares through their confession of faith and their confession of sin, and then they're entering into through baptism and chrismation into the church. Yes, then the commandments of God and all that begins to apply directly to it. And I think you bring up a good example of how people lived with Passover. Now, attempts have been made by governments, Christian governments, and they have failed. And the Lord wants to win our heart, right? And there is a tendency within some mindset of Christians that we need to legislate the commandments of God. We need to legislate the morality of God. And that this would bring about, I'm not sure what. And that somehow this would be a more just and equitable way for people to live. Now, I'm not saying if abortion was to cease that that would bother me at all. You know, but at the same time, do I think legislating the cessation of abortion would affect the hearts of certain people? Probably not. Would it reduce the number of abortions? Hopefully so. And that's a good thing. That's something I think as Christians we could attempt to do. But I think the overall question as to whether or not we should create theocracies, it's really, to be honest with you, at this stage of how human society is oriented and organized, I think it's kind of one of those sort of pipe dreams. You know, if we think the United States, which has as its founding constitution the separation of church and state, you know, of religion and civic government, that we're going to somehow move back to, you know, prelates and bishops and pastors making laws and asking the society to live under them, I think that that's a fool's errand. And I think we have to deal, now I'm getting here outside of the maybe theology and getting into the pragmatics and practical aspects of it. I think we have to apply ourselves to the practical reality of preaching the gospel and winning people, not through the establishment of rules, but relationships. And let's win people's hearts for Christ. I think that was that's the track that I would recommend. All right, let's go out to the phones. We've got an anonymous caller who's calling in. Welcome to Orthodoxy Live. You're on with Father Evan.
1: Hi, Father Evan. Thank you so much for taking my call.
0: Mm-hmm.
1: My question has to do with the state of the church.
0: Mm-hmm.
1: I guess I have. It's got two parts and they go together. I guess the bigger question is, how do we sort of think about when it sort of seems like the devil is just winning, you know, like everywhere,
0: mm-hmm.
1: And how there seem to be so few Christians and then even fewer Orthodox.
0: Mm-hmm.
1: It's just something that bothers me when I think about it. And then, you know, the second part is that, you know, I happen to go to a wonderful parish where it's very vibrant. Mm-hmm. And sometimes on my travels, I try to stop and go to other Orthodox churches, you know, in different towns where I'm at.
0: Mm-hmm.
1: And sometimes what I see is kind of sad, I guess I could say.
0: Mm-hmm. Mm-hmm.
1: It just seems like there's just maybe very little people or,
0: mm-hmm.
1: Not a lot going on.
0: Mm-hmm.
1: And it makes me feel like what I'm experiencing is more of an anomaly.
0: Mm-hmm.
1: Now I know it isn't in terms of the length of, you know, like how long the church has been around and all of that kind of thing. But I guess what I'm really asking is if there's a way to sort of think about this.
0: Yeah.
1: And a way to sort of look at it.
0: Yeah.
1: You know. Yeah,
0: I think there is. I appreciate the question, and so everybody knows you're not a plant. Have you read my new book?

0: I have not.
1: Okay, you need to go buy it. What you just expressed is, you know, in both the experiences that you had in traveling and your overall concern about how things seem to be going, and in your question about, you know, what's happening here, that's exactly the reason I wrote the book. So the book's called Reclaiming the Great Commission, A Roadmap to Parish Health. And basically I examine, why do we see this phenomenon of, you know, parishes who seem to be outliers and vibrant and filled with life and ministry, and yet, you know, the more common experience as we travel around is to see communities that are struggling, you know, that seem to be anemic and lack vibrancy and the presence of the Holy Spirit. And this is not just an Orthodox phenomenon. You know, I think it's something like 1,000 Christian churches in America close each month.
0: Wow.
1: You know, that, you know, when we see double-digit declines in Christianity, that's not just happening, you know, amongst one demographic or one element of the church. It's happening everywhere, right? And some places it's worse. Some places it's a little bit better, but overall the decline is double digit across the board. You know, if you take every type of Christian you could imagine, throw them in a pot, you know, we're at a double digit decline over the last decade. So what gives, right?
0: Yeah.
1: And so I examine that question in the book, that overall question. And then I also examine the question as it relates specifically to Orthodox communities. If we're not seeing vibrancy and growth, why? What's in the way? And really, the simple answer, this is very simple. Yeah, that's why I say you can read the book. The simple answer is that there is something that we are doing that's keeping God's church from growing. And in every instance in which I have, you know, I've traveled all over the U.S. I have worked with countless numbers of parishes and parish leaders. In every parish which communities are growing, you see the same things playing out. You see an ability to cooperate with what God has instituted and designed, and a earnest effort to reduce and eliminate the obstacles that we erect. Right? Because God's promise is pretty clear. You know, he wants his gospel to be shared, and he wants his church to be full, and he wants to populate his kingdom, right? So if it's not occurring, then where does the problem lie? Right?
0: Okay.
1: On our side. Now, with saying that, I'll put a big asterisk and say, you know, it's pretty clear that Holy Scripture speaks about, you know, this time that we're living in with some clarity, that, you know, times of struggle and tribulation, times of opposition, right, to the gospel will occur. And at times it'll seem as if, you know, the Lord himself says, when I return, will I even find faith on the earth? You know, that's, he's wondering, right?
0: Wow. Yeah.
1: Right. And there's a sense in which, you know, the church will be tried and tested. And I would say, you know, that's one of the periods of time that we're in. You know, yes, there is the mistakes that we've made leading up into this point that have created a lot of the problems that we face. And most of those problems are generated by us. You know, I'll give you some simple examples. You know, in many parishes, the focus was not Christ. And you're going to say, well, how could that be? Well, it's clear once you do a simple autopsy and you see that really many other things became important. And I can give a few, you know, easy examples, you know, heritage, sure, politics, buildings, even certain ministries or social outreach programs. And Christ was lost, right? And so what happens is that, you know, there's a lack of spiritual vibrancy and strength And so naturally, you know, okay, so your parish is an outlier. My parish currently is an outlier. You know, I'm not seeing that we're shrinking. We're growing faster than we can handle it. Okay. I'm not in, you know, some big robust city where there's tons of Orthodox. I mean, Loveland, Colorado. It's not that big of a town. I don't sit on, you know, a major thoroughfare. I'm not, you know, it's nothing flashy, or we still got folding chairs in the sanctuary. You know, we started without, you know, anything that you would think resembles an Orthodox church. No icons. I mean, most of the people until recently, until we built our new church, you know, we worshiped inside a gym, you know, with basketball hoops and a ratty old floor. And, you know, we didn't even have an icon screen or a candle stand or any of that. Didn't matter. Church was growing, you know? And, so in other words, what I'm saying is most of what has obstructed our growth is self-generated. Now, on the flip side, yes, our society is less interested, you know, by the direction it's taken in the gospel of Christ. But that's only on the surface. Are you telling me that the people you meet, the people I meet and talk to me, I mean, I did a baptism of a family today that wept after their baptism, because where they were before they met Christ and his church was a nightmare. So do you think once we get past the surface, people aren't desperate for what the church has to offer?
0: Yes.
1: They're desperate, right? I mean, to live in the world's miserable, to live in a world in which, you know, revenge is more important than mercy, to live in a world in which you hoard what you have and you avoid generosity, right? To live in a world in which your pride and your ego is first. Those things destroy you. And you know what? What do? We distract. We distract ourselves, right? That's really what we do, right? We distract ourselves. We entertain ourselves so that we don't have to feel how painful it is to live in such a way. And Christianity has such a beautiful answer to the soul sickness of humanity, but we have erected all sorts of crazy barriers. I'll give you another example. Am I boring you?
0: No, not at all.
1: Okay. So when St. Paul began to preach and teach to Gentiles, he was obstructed in that by whom? By people in the church.
0: Right.
1: You know, they erected all sorts of hoops and litmus tests and barriers to people entering into the church. They wanted the dietary laws to be kept. They wanted circumcision to be kept. And Paul was saying, none of that. Let's get rid of that. Let's be clear that Christ didn't come to hold us to the law, but to grace. And let's find a way to open the church to all. And in many ways, the church is still finding ways to restrict people's easy movement in. And so again, I talk about that in the book. How do we start becoming bridge builders and not barrier erectors? You know, right. How do we move away from stagnation towards diversity and life? And so, you know, when you think about the overall concern that you have, that it seems that God is losing, I don't think God's losing. I think we're pretty poor ambassadors of the message that God's given us. And that's pretty clear. We seem to be a lot weaker and a lot less focused on the central primacy of Christ and the good news that he's given us, and more concerned about peripheral stuff. And, you know, people aren't interested, you know, and we're not going to catch their hearts by talking about that stuff. And so, you know, one other way to think about this, is to think about we are no longer ministering in a world that it, you know, is familiar with the gospel.
0: Right.
1: And so we can't make what would be called technical changes to try and attract people. The way to think about this is the beautiful example that is given in the book Canoeing the Mountains. You know, Lewis and Clark were great explorers. They were hired by Thomas Jefferson. They were watermen who knew how to operate on a river, and they were given the task of exploring the Northwest and finding a river route, right, using the Missouri, right? And I don't know if you're on if you're on the East Coast or the West Coast, but there's a problem with trying to get from the headwaters, you know, or to get from the Missouri to the Pacific, and that is that there are the Rocky Mountains.
0: Right.
1: So what did Lewis and Clark have to learn to do? They had to learn how to climb mountains and become mountain men, not river men. And that's called an adaptive change. And so really what faces most parishes, most communities, most Christians is going through an adaptive change. And that means you've got to learn new skills to face new challenges. And no one's an expert. And so it takes some humility. It takes some innovation and creativity. And so, you know, practical examples of that in my own parish have been things like, how do we conduct memorial services for people that aren't Christian or are not Orthodox? How do I do confessions for people who aren't even Christian, but are interested in having a place to come and be counseled and confess, you know, something that they didn't even know how to label, but we'd call a sin? You know, how do I teach people the life of Christ who literally don't know the basics of nativity, crucifixion, resurrection? You know, how do I mold a people into a community in which they've never experienced communal living before? They've lived as isolated individuals. You know, they don't even have the basics of social fabric in their own lives. And that's all adaptive, you know? It has nothing to do with changing service times or simply switching into English. It's much more than that. Again, I address those in my book. And so, you know, it's a big topic and I could just keep going, but, you know, I think what you're asking we have solutions. We have to be attentive to them and begin working on them in a way that can bring vibrancy, not just to your own parish, right, but all over, you know. And one last thing I'll say, and then, you know, you can redirect, is I had a guy show up at my parish last Sunday, and then he wanted to go to lunch. We went to lunch, and he said to me, look, I travel all over the U.S. He says, I've never seen that many kids in church before. He says, you know, it was like a zoo in there. There were so many kids. And I said, yeah, isn't that great? And he was like, what's going on? And, you know, Loveland is a retirement community. That's what it was established as. So where are the kids coming from? You know what I mean? So any redirect or?
0: Yeah. I mean, I guess when I read the scriptures, it seems, I always thought, even before I became Orthodox, that the pattern seemed to be in the Old Testament, like when the people were being obedient and following God, that the kingdom expanded. And then when they weren't, that it detracted.
1: Yeah.
0: And then they would go into exile.
1: Yeah.
0: Or something like that. And that God never abandoned them, but God was sort of willing to let that happen.
1: Yeah.
0: And I guess a thing that I wonder about is if it's the same, that God is willing to let it dwindle at times.
1: Yeah. I mean, we can say that. I mean,
0: you know, maybe to teach us a lesson so that we cry out to him again. And
1: I'll put a finer
0: sad because it just seems so tragic.
1: Yeah. I'll put a finer point on it. You know, I was someplace and someone said to me, well, okay, look, the church down the street is bursting at the seams and we're dying here. And I said, well, you know, God doesn't play games. He is sending his spirit into the world and he's directing people to him. He's just not directing them to you.
0: Wow.
1: And I said, so you got to figure out why. Well, I mean, is God's, you know, God's serious. right? Yeah. He's sending his spirit. He wants to build up his people. And if communities aren't experiencing that, well, what are we going to do? We're going to blame God, or are we going to say, no, let's look at ourselves. Why am I not growing? You know, why is there a lack of vibrancy? Now, again, there could be a testing there. There could be a chastisement that's, you know, that's not necessarily something that we need to sort of, you know, gosh, we're not doing anything, quote unquote, that's against what God wills. But God is trying us, and that's okay. And, you know, remember what St. John Chrysostom said. He said, you know, we don't always have to think about quantity. It'd be good to think about quality, right? And if we have a quality, you know, issue, and we're really building up the depth of our spiritual life, then the quantity comes. It's a trailing reality. And St. John talks about that. And that's true too. But I think what you've said, yeah, can hold true still today, you know, that God allows the church to sort of shrink in places because the church isn't being the church. And, okay, you know, we need to recover that. And that's why the book's called Reclaiming the Great Commission, right? So thanks so much.
0: Just out of curiosity, are there any prayers that you include in that specific quote
1: that
0: you would recommend? Yeah.
1: I do use basically only scripture to prove my points. And so what I would say is that there's a prayerful consideration of scripture and what God is directing us through scripture when we consider how we rebuild the church. Yeah, for sure. Okay. Thanks so much. Tell me what you think about the book. Okay. All right.
0: Okay, bye-bye. Thank you.
1: Bye. All right. We're going to go really quick. A question from the YouTube channel before we get out to our next caller. When other company and someone leads a prayer for the meal, we're allowed to eat the food, correct? Example, Islamic country company, or in the company of Baptists. Well, there are specific canons about praying with the heterodox and whether or not we should include the prayers of non-Christians in our prayer. You know, it's clear that the prayer outside of Christianity is something that the church is concerned and suspicious or suspect. Now, I think to be gracious, we're at someone's home and they offer a prayer. And you know, this maybe falls under what St. Paul talks about, when he's talking about the meat offered to idols, right? But there's some discernment there. And perhaps when we're going to someone's home that is, not Christian and they want to offer a prayer over the meal, perhaps we can say, and would you mind if I offered a prayer as well? But St. Paul seems to land on the side of being gracious and aware of, you know, when he goes to Athens and he sees all the altars erected, you know, one to the unknown God, he finds a way to direct them and those people towards the true God, which is and who is Christ. So, you know, some caution there, I guess I would say, you know, when spending time outside the church and in prayer, we do have to be aware of what's going on. I had a neighbor who was Muslim and would invite us over and he would want to pray and he did. And I would ask, can I pray? And he never opposed that. He always welcomed prayer in the name of the Trinity in his home. And so I would ask for God to come and bless the meal in that way. So that's something to consider as well. All right, let's go out to Yerasimos. Yerasimos, welcome to the program.
2: Your blessing, Father, and greetings of the feast.
1: Oh, greetings. The Lord bless you. Yerasimos, you have to tell me where you're calling from.
2: I'm calling from a small town in Ontario called Smith Falls. It's about 35 miles north of the New York, Ontario border and 35 miles south of Ottawa.
1: Okay. And, so what state is that?
2: This is in Ontario.
1: Oh, Ontario is a state. Okay. Got it. Okay. So Ontario, remind me some of the other
2: province.
1: States. Yeah. Provinces.
2: Yeah.
1: That's right.
2: Quebec, Alberta, British Columbia, Vancouver.
1: Right. Oh, wonderful. So now, is there an Orthodox church there?
2: Well, we have, I live on a small farm, okay. 160 acres, and we've built a chapel here, and we dedicated to St. Cosmas and Damianos, and we have Father Luke, who is an elderly monk from Mount Athos, who spent 17 years on Mount Athos. And so we have services as much as his strength can provide for us. So we were very fortunate during COVID, we managed to receive communion regularly and have services without any break.
1: Interesting. Huh. Well, how nice. And so farm, do you, anything in particular that you farm in on your farm?
2: We farmed sheep for quite a while. My wife took care of the animals. She got to learn a great deal about sheep, and she became quite an expert at it. At one point, we had 220 sheep, so
1: we were quite busy.
2: Anyway, the reason I'm calling is it's a very sad call. About 6 months ago, my spiritual father was murdered. That's Father Basil, and he was murdered by his presbytera.
1: Oh my goodness!
2: I mean, it's an awful story. Now, she had been mentally ill, and had over the 40 years that I knew Father Basil, and the 40 years that he had been married, she had tried to commit suicide several times. And my concern is for her salvation. I'm not too worried about Father Basil because he got murdered, and people do get murdered. But I'm worried about her salvation because this is like, there's no time of repentance between blowing your own brains out and killing your husband.
1: Yeah.
2: But I'm just wondering, you know, in the mercy of our church, can we pray for her salvation? I'm at a loss for words here because it's such a hard topic.
1: Yeah, of course.
2: I mean, I want to be able to pray for her.
1: Yeah,
2: and for her salvation, and the fact that she was ill, mentally ill.
1: Mm-hmm.
2: I know she didn't have a funeral. Nobody would give her a funeral. Mm.
1: Yes, I
2: see. So I'm not sure what the answer to this question is.
1: Yeah, let's talk about it. Well, I think first of all, you know, our thoughts and prayers, you know, for the repose of your spiritual father, and for the tragedy of that situation, and what I'm sure that brought to those who knew him, yourself included. You know, it's kind of an unspeakable tragedy, right? Something you just never think you would encounter, right?
2: No, of course not.
1: Right.
2: It was so shocking that I had no tears.
1: Yeah. I couldn't
2: believe, I couldn't cry over this.
1: Yeah. So first is just to acknowledge that and to say, you know, let me offer at least my own condolences. And just my sadness, you know, to come alongside you in that and just say, boy, what a hard situation. And to all those who knew him and that knew her, right? Now, when it comes to, you know, her salvation, it's pretty clear that the church reminds us that the judgment of God is based in his love and mercy, and that his judgment is perfect, and that there wouldn't be a prohibition that the church would give toward the faithful when it comes to a situation like this and say, oh no, you cannot pray for her salvation. No, you pray. I mean, what would love require of you? it would be to pray for her salvation, especially given her mental illness, right? And, you know, the question of saying, was she able to freely understand and completely understand the ramifications of her actions? It sounds like it's not possible, right?
2: I know that, just to interrupt for a second, I know that 3 years before this, she had lost her faith. Mm-hmm. She woke up one morning and said she no longer believed in Christ.
1: Sure.
2: And so it was downhill from there.
1: Right. Yeah, I mean, and that's not, I wouldn't say that that's all that surprising. I mean, again, given, you know, where her mental health went, you know, it's like when we think about judgment, right? And we say, is there a difference in the judgment that God has towards those of us who've lived under and with his benevolence and in his church and had godly parenting and have been nurtured versus those who lived, let's say, a very tragic existence, you know, and had no recourse to the goodness of God on this earth? Yes, judgment is different. You know, the Lord says it, you know, to those who much has been given, much will be expected. And, you know, for someone who's in a state of mental illness, it's a different judgment, right? So a couple of ideas, practical ideas that I would say. Number one, I think, Gerasimos, for you to pray for her repose and the mercies of God is within the context of life in Christ. I don't see any contradiction to that prayer and the life of Christ. To beseech God fervently, even, right? I don't see any problem at all. I know that the other thing that I would do is, have you heard of Saint Dimphna?
2: No, I have not.
1: A Celtic saint. She is known as a patron saint to those who struggle with mental illness. I have an icon of her in my office. She's a patron in our parish. The mental health professionals in our parish have come to know her. I would look to Saint Dimphna, and I would ask for Saint Dimphna's intercessory prayers over this situation. That's a practical thing I would do. I'd get to know her, I'd get to know her life, and I would get an icon of her, and I would lift up prayers and ask that she intercede for this presbytera and for the situation and for all of you.
2: How do you spell her name?
1: The way that I'm going to Google, the way that I've spelt it is D-Y. Let's see. I'm a terrible speller. So let me type this in. D-Y-M-P-H-N-A. Yeah. And you'll find her image, and you'll find a prayer, you'll find information about her, her feast day, quotes, all sorts of information on Saint Dimphna. She was close to her spiritual father, who is also canonized. And so Saint Dimphna, that's a practical thing I would do. And I think what else I would include in that is that as you converse with others who knew your spiritual father, that you encourage them in like behavior, right? Encourage them to pray for and to find space in their heart, right, for that prayer to this very troubled soul. And, you know, what can't be made right on earth, God can make right in his kingdom. You know,
2: indeed.
1: Right. So, well, I'm so very sorry about the situation. How long ago did this all occur?
2: Within the last, I think it was five to six months ago.
1: Wow. Wow. Oh,
2: yeah.
1: Where was he a priest?
2: He had been a priest up in the West Coast, and he had retired, and in Las Vegas, where his family was from.
1: Oh, my.
2: So he was in his, I don't know what year of retirement, but he had been retired for a number of years. And his children. And his physical health was not good. So I suspect there was, you know, I mean, he had declined into a place of great poverty. And he had an income of $1,000 a month. So I suspect that his Presbyteta, having lost her faith, saw no light at the end of the tunnel.
1: Yeah, yeah. You know, the pain of humanity, you know, it was like the earlier caller who was talking about, you know, I see God losing everywhere and I wonder about it. Yet at the same time, you know, we see such pain and suffering in the world. And yet we know in Christ and in his church, there is such great comfort and healing that's possible, right? And how important it is for us to make sure that we can extend that to people in the world. I encountered it just daily. I mean, in the people that, you know, as I go around, you know, just as a priest, and I encounter people at stores, you know, they come up to me when I travel to go speak places. You know, the stewardess pulls me in the back and shares, you know, the pain of her life. The person sitting next to me ends up confessing, you know, their sin and their tragedy. Do I encounter the opposite? Do I encounter opposition? Do I encounter animosity? Yes. But far and away, I encounter the opposite. I mean, even standing on the sideline of my daughter's soccer games, you know, parents who come up to me and know that I'm a priest and then confide in me and ask for prayer. And so, you know, we see just so much suffering, so much pain. And yet here we are as the church trying to apply a salve, a bandage, a therapy to all that pain and hurt, right? And so your prayer is part of that, right? Your prayer is part of that, you know, for sure. So what's your sweet wife's name?
2: Anne.
1: And no longer a lot of sheep.
2: No longer. We're down to two chickens. we had horses. We had a llama named Willow, and a donkey, two donkeys. One of them was born on the farm, and we had two horses. And I started riding horses when I was in my 60s.
1: Okay.
2: Having fallen 5 times, I finally learned how to stay on a horse.
1: That's hilarious. Well, you know, sometimes it's good to take something up when you're older as something that's new, right?
2: Yeah, I was glad, you know, when I finally gave up horseback riding because it was too difficult, and I was now in my 70s, and it's not a good idea to be riding a horse when you're in your 70s.
1: No, it's probably not.
2: It's a long way to the ground.
1: Yeah, I'm glad you gave it up, Erasimos. Well, thank you for calling and listening, and thanks for asking your question.
2: Thanks for your advice, Father.
1: You bet. Okay. Well, God be with you. May God grant eternal repose to your spiritual father and to his Presbyteta as well, and his mercy and love.
2: Amen. Thank you, Father, and may your ministry flourish.
1: Thank you. Thanks for calling.
2: You're welcome. Bye-bye.
1: Bye-bye. Well, we're closing out here. Thanks so much tonight for tuning in and listening, and we'll be back next Tuesday. We are on every Sunday at 5 p.m. Pacific, 8 p.m. Eastern. Thanks so much for tuning in to Orthodoxy Live, your live call-in show about the Orthodox faith, her teachings, and her traditions. I'm Father Evan, your host. Thanks so much for listening for Ancient Faith Radio and Orthodoxy Live. Good night, and God bless.

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1: All of us think about the world in secular ways without realizing it, even Christians. 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
2: Everyday Orthodox with your host, Elisa Bielatich Davis. 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After all, every person is an icon of Christ. And as we'll see, every person has a story to tell. 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That's 1-855-AF-RADIO. 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
3: It is November 5th, 2023, and we are live on Ancient Faith Radio. Welcome to Everyday Orthodox. I'm Elisa Bielatich Davis, and we get together here every Sunday night to get to know another everyday Orthodox Christian. You know, I find that Orthodox people are really quite fascinating. We have, of course, all sorts of people from around the world. A lot of Orthodox people come from faraway lands. They have fantastic stories of immigration. And then we have their kids and grandkids have wonderful stories growing up in those families. And then, of course, we have a lot of converts who come to the faith in a million different ways. You know, there's no real common, well, I guess there are some stories that are a little bit the same, but for the most part, we all have our own reasons and we all have different ways of finding the church. So I just like to sit down and get to know people and hear how they found their way here, hear how they're doing, and hear what their life is like. And so every time we get together, you are always welcome to join the conversation. Of course, the number is 1-855-AF-RADIO. That's 1-855-237-2346. And our very wonderful producer, Matushka Trudy Richter, is right here answering the phones. She will patch you through and you can ask our guest anything you like. So tonight's guest is a very good sport because I'll tell you what, we were supposed to have a different guest and they fell through. They weren't able to make it due to circumstances beyond their control. And so we were sitting here going, gosh, what should we do? And we thought, well, Simon hasn't been on the show yet. Simon works on the show. Simon Nelson works for Ancient Faith Radio, and he is the one who's responsible for getting the video up on YouTube. So for those of you who've been watching Everyday Orthodox on YouTube, you've had the, I don't know if it's good or bad, the joy or perhaps the curse of watching us talk and seeing our faces as we do the show. And that's all because of Simon. So tonight you're going to get to meet Simon, which I'm kind of excited about. And I really only know Simon from doing all this YouTube stuff, so I'm kind of excited to hear his story. So without any further ado, let me welcome to the program Simon Nelson. Simon, welcome.
4: Thank you, Elisa, for the nice introduction there.
3: Well, I would give an introduction telling all your background. I don't know. So it's kind of fun to have like a last minute switch on the fly. We'll just get to know you as we go. I'm kind of excited about it. How long have you been working with Ancient Faith Radio? It's just very recent, right?
4: Yeah, only since March of this year.
3: Ah, excellent. See, now we'll all get to know you. I like that. But all right. Well, Simon, tell me, where does your story start? Like, where were you born?
4: Oh, way back at the beginning. Well, I was born in Portland, Oregon, actually.
3: Oh, nice. Very nice.
4: Didn't live there for very long, about 3 years. And then I've spent most of the rest of my life in the Pacific Northwest, Washington State primarily.
3: Oh, nice.
4: Except for a 5-year period where I actually lived overseas in Belgium.
3: Oh, wow. Oh, see, this is going to be a great story. This is awesome. So tell me, where in Washington are you, like near Seattle or further north? Are you on the east side is totally different, right? Like I know Washington's kind of an interesting state. Where exactly have you been?
4: No, I'm in the crazy wilderness of the eastern half of Washington.
3: Oh, wow. Yeah. Because I think people think of Washington, they think of really Seattle and they think of, you know, yeah, the coastline. People don't think about the inland part, which is it a different climate even? I want to say it's like not as green. It's different, right? Or is it also forest?
4: Well, you know, the northeastern part of the state is pretty heavily forested. There's not as much agriculture going on there. But as you go south, you'll see more and more agriculture, I guess. So Washington is one of the more unique states in the U.S. because I believe it's the only rainforest, at least in the lower 48, because the rainfall is so heavy here. So even though it's not like a tropical climate, it rains an insane amount on the western side of the state. And then there's parts kind of in the central side of the state, which are actually desert because it rains so little. So just as you kind of drive across our state here, you see a wide range of different landscapes.
3: Yeah. And I think people never picture the desert part. Right. And I think Idaho, too. Right. In southern Idaho, there's some desert and people we all picture Coeur d'Alene and the forest. It's like, oh, no, there's all kinds of stuff happening over there. It's really a fascinating part of the country. So did you grow up like in a small town or bigger city, or what was it like?
4: Yeah. So I have spent a lot of my life in Pullman, Washington. So that's where Washington State University is located. And that's where I went for undergrad. So, you know, anyone who's familiar with the university, they probably know the university more than the town. But that's kind of where it happened.
3: Oh, that's great. So why were you guys in Pullman? Did your parents work for the university at all, or was it just coincidence?
4: No. So my grandparents lived in Spokane, Washington, which is the metropolis of the eastern side of the state. And they've been there for a long time, since I was born, so for the past 28 years, and going back further than that. And my parents always wanted to be close to them, and they weren't, you know, just the whole work thing didn't quite work out in Spokane, and they wanted somewhere that was like nearby, but somewhere that my dad could work, and he runs his own business. So Pullman was the area that it worked out.
3: Oh, that's great. That's nice. I think that's common. People like to go back near their parents when the kids start coming along. And although really Portland's not that far away, but that's nice. That's really good. So when you were growing up in Pullman, is it really just a college town? Is that kind of the major thing that it has going on? Or how big is it? I don't even know how big Pullman is.
4: Yeah, I mean, it's grown quite a bit in just like the last decade, maybe 20 years. So it's changing, but when I was little, it was primarily just a college town. That is changing. There's a couple local businesses that employ, you know, a few thousand people outside of the university now. So it's changed a little bit. But like when I was a kid during the summertime, when school is out, the streets used to just be dead, you know, there was never any traffic. And yeah, it was kind of a ghost town. So that's been the main change, I guess, from childhood to now that I'm a little older. Just some of the local industry has grown a little bit. So it goes from being, I guess, a lot more busy during the school year to now. It tones down, but it's no longer a ghost town in the summer.
3: Well, I guess that's probably better. It's hard for businesses to survive when a town just empties out and is just totally, totally void of customers. So that's good. But so what kind of a kid were you, Simon? What did you like to do?
4: That's a good question. I think I was kind of a nerd as a kid, would probably be the best description of it. I was really into like Star Wars. Was probably my main jam. And I was really into board games, actually. I had a couple friends growing up where we would play board games like all the time whenever we hung out. That was like the main thing that we liked to do.
3: Oh, I loved board games when I was a kid. What games did you play?
4: When I was little, I really liked kind of war games. So, you know, starting with Risk, there was one that was like World War II related called Axis and Allies. We played that quite a bit.
3: Yeah, my daughter plays that, actually.
4: Oh, yeah?
3: She got that for Christmas last year. It's a really long game, as far as I know.
4: Oh, yeah.
3: It seems to take
4: it's like a 4 or 5 hour commitment.
3: Yeah, it's a big thing. Oh, that's cool. That's very cool. All right. So do you still like games?
4: I do, but not as much like the games that you have to devote an entire weekend to play.
3: Yeah.
4: And Monopoly was another one that I liked a lot as a kid that I've kind of cooled off on a little bit as an adult.
3: Yeah.
4: I think now it's more like more casual card games is usually what we'll go to. So, you know, something that can be played in like half an hour, maybe an hour. I really like word games, you know, the more witty and quirky you can be, especially if that's like what you need to do to win the game. That's kind of where I'm at.
3: Oh, that's fun. So you should come to Christmas at our house. You'd like it. A lot of kids, a lot of people, a lot of young adults wanting to play games all the time. Those are our favorites too, word games. But okay, so you're grown up, you love games, you end up staying in town for school, you stayed at Pullman, in Pullman for school. How does Belgium figure into this?
4: Yeah, so my parents were missionaries, Protestant missionaries, I should say.
3: Oh, wow.
4: When I was a kid, so I think ages around 6 to 11 was when we lived overseas. They were doing a church plant, which is this crazy thing you do where you just get sent off into a place where you don't know anyone and you don't speak the language and you're given a little bit of money from kind of like a supporting church or a group of financial backers. And then you're told to just make a church out of it. So that's what my dad did growing up. Yeah.
3: So when you go to do a church plant, is there like already a community there to help you build it? Or is it like cold? I mean, there's
4: sometimes there is. Yeah. I mean, there was a church that was somewhat nearby, I think a couple hours drive away from where we were at, that was kind of helping primarily financially. But the area that we were going into was, it's the second largest city in Belgium. It's called Antwerp. But yeah, it was pretty much up to my dad to develop relationships with people there. You know, I guess sometimes with a church plant, you'd probably have like a group of people. From what I've heard, at least, you'll have, you know, multiple people go in together. But that was not the case.
3: It seems like that would make it easier because that's a lot of pressure on your dad.
4: Oh, yeah.
3: That's just a lot on his shoulders. So is your dad like a really charming guy where you might, in a cafe, strike up a conversation with him and then he'll talk you into going to his church? Like, does he have that kind of personality?
4: Well, not like the car salesman type of personality, but he's very personable.
3: Not in a bad way.
4: Yeah. No, he's the kind of person where he's talking to you and he's like fully invested in the conversation. So it's, I guess, easy to talk to him in that case.
3: Well, that probably serves him very well for that for church planting. That's good to connect with people quickly and deeply. Wow. Okay. That's huge. That's a big deal. So I guess you were young, so you may, I'm just so curious about like, what is the prevailing, are people in Belgium largely Protestant already? Are they Catholic? Well, like what is going on in Belgium? Or is, I feel like in Europe in general, people are kind of nominally religious for the most part, not as enthusiastic and worked up about it anyway. So maybe it, Maybe it doesn't matter. I don't know.
4: But. Yeah, I would say it's more, there's a lot of nominal religion. And yeah, like as a kid, I didn't have a lot of, you know, religious conversations with adults. So I'm kind of speaking more from what I've learned later on in talking to my parents. But yeah, I mean, there's institutional churches in Europe. And, you know, I can't quite remember off the top of my head what the state church is in Belgium, or if there is one. I'm sure there is. But like I know in the Netherlands, if you go a little bit north, and we actually spent some time there as well, they have the state reformed church. And so a lot of people are baptized into that as kids. But like you said, it's nominal religion is probably the best way to describe it. You know, people are baptized,
3: you know.
4: Yeah, I mean, you'll definitely find exceptions. But I will say we visited quite a few churches in Belgium and a few in the Netherlands as well while we were there. And churches tend to be pretty small, and not a lot of younger people are in attendance.
3: Yeah, which is a shame because they're also really beautiful churches. They're so nice.
4: Yes, yeah, especially the historic ones.
3: Yeah, they become kind of museum-ish, which is sad. But okay, so you guys went to go revitalize the Christians of Belgium. Wow.
4: Yeah.
3: So as a kid, like, do you remember, was it kind of lonely? You got there and you didn't have your friends anymore? Or was it like, did you just roll with it? No problem. You seem very easygoing. So I feel like you just got there and you're like, yeah, whatever. That's cool. I'll hang out with these kids instead. No big deal.
4: I want to say that's probably more something I've picked up or learned since coming back to the U.S.
3: Gotcha.
4: Yeah. No, I mean, it was
3: at the time.
4: It was a lonely experience because I think so everyone in Western Europe, for the most part, speaks English, right? So you don't have exactly it's not like you go into a grocery store and you're unable to communicate or unable to, you know, ask for help if you need directions or something. Like, that's pretty easy to do. But I would say, like, a lot of that language development, because English is second or third, sometimes the fourth language people are learning, that's happening kind of later childhood and teenagers. And, you know, we were there early 2000s, so this is still before social media, this is still before YouTube. So younger kids didn't have a lot of English. There wasn't a lot of English speaking among like 6, 7, 8 year olds. And I'm sure that's probably changed now, but at the time, yeah. Like if you wanted to communicate with other kids, you had to learn the local language to do that. And, you know, I did, but it took time and I was never, you know, super comfortable speaking Dutch and yeah.
3: It's hard. That's very hard. Well, and I have friends who moved to Amsterdam. And they were there for a long time and they loved it. And people do speak English, but they were like, all of the socializing, all of the like fraternizing, right? All of the stuff that like really builds connection, all of that happens in Dutch. They're like, yes. You know, English is like a business language. This is like how you get your groceries, how you buy insurance. This is not how you connect with your friends over a beer after work. And so, you know, even if the kids did speak better English, it's still like, I don't know. There's something about that, I feel like, that kind of locks you out a little bit. So, well, so did you have siblings? Like, did you have anyone built in to play with?
4: Yeah, no, I have a younger brother. He's 4.5 years younger. And then my sister was born while we were in Belgium.
3: Oh, wow. Cool.
4: Yeah, so.
3: Okay. All right.
4: She's 10 years younger. Yeah, she was born just a few months before we left, though. So.
3: Wow. So your parents were very smart. They spread people out like that.
4: Yeah.
3: It's a little less exhausting. It's kind of wise. But okay. So you leave around 11 with extra siblings in tow, like additional people. When you got back, did it feel like home or did it feel like a totally like now? Oh, great. Now I have a whole new place that I have to get used to. Like, was it because 6 to 11, you've changed a lot, right?
4: Yeah. And there's like a lot of social development that happens among kids around that ages that I wasn't getting as much because I was doing homeschool online classes while I was overseas for the most part. It's a big city. So there were a couple other families within the city that were also English speaking and didn't have their kids in public school. And my parents were able to connect with them. And so there's a little bit of social interaction there, but yeah, I didn't necessarily,

0: actually is sort of good in the sense that at least you were still in elementary school and you got to enter junior high with everyone. Because showing up, you know, without, I don't know, I think it's one thing when everybody's a brand new seventh grader and nobody knows what they're doing and everybody's confused. But boy, you could really, you know, you show up much later than that and you're really sort of swimming, you know, just kind of like, don't know where. Gosh, that's tough. Okay, so what was middle school like and high school like as you sort of acclimate? First, you had to acclimate, right? You have to get like solid with public school and American kids and just whatever all is going on in America that you were not seeing when you were gone. How was it? Did you like it, or were you someone who hated middle school? Did you have fun, or what'd you think?
1: Yeah, middle school was a good experience. I did meet a couple of friends in middle school who, you know, despite me being weird and, you know, coming from this foreign place, they kind of took me under their wing a little bit. So, I did have, you know, not a lot of friends, but a couple really good ones. And there were sleepovers and birthday parties and stuff. So that helped a lot to, I guess, get back into the American junior high kid culture. I think the other thing was just getting involved with activities. So I did a lot of sports in junior high, and I played band, so I was pretty involved in that sort of thing.
0: Yeah, that's great. So did your, when you came back home, now was there like a big church that you guys were members of, and how did that all work out? Was your dad a pastor when he wasn't church planting? Like, what was the arrangement there?
1: He was ordained, so he did go to a Bible college, I guess you'd call it, Multnomah in Portland, Oregon. And yeah, so he was ordinated, and but he wasn't leading a church once we moved back to the States. He was kind of in an assistant role. There was a church we went to. The denomination is called Foursquare. We attended one of those churches. It was the same church actually that we had attended prior to moving overseas. So we came back to the same place.
0: Okay, cool. And is Foursquare, remind me, it's charismatic, right?
1: Yes, I would say like tentatively charismatic. How charismatic it is really depends a lot on the pastor and the congregation and what they're into. I mean, it's one of those denominations where it's not very homogenous. So what you'll experience going to a Foursquare church probably varies a lot based on
0: that. Interesting.
1: You know, the church, the local church that you attend.
0: That's interesting. I always find that sort of fascinating. Like, it's interesting how that happens, right? Because some denominations are so tight and everything has to be exactly the same. And then other, it's like, however the Spirit moves you, whatever. Different people's personalities can impact some churches a lot, I think. But
1: I think the pastors are given a lot of freedom to kind of order the church in the way that they see fit.
0: Okay. Well, and to be fair, I would say in Orthodoxy too, you know, you can go to a Greek Orthodox church in one place and everything's in English and very American. Yes. And then you go to a Greek Orthodox church somewhere else and it's like, oh, it's like I'm in Greece all of a sudden. And so we have some variety over here as well, I would say, at least certainly culturally, if not in terms of teaching, like the culture and how we interact. But all right. Well, cool. Well, all right. We're going to take a short break. And then we're going to come back and I want to hear about college. And then I know that you're married and I'm pretty sure you might even be a dad. Am I right?
1: Yes.
0: Yes. Okay. Yep. See, I'm like
1: right on both counts.
0: I think so. Oh, that's very exciting. Well, we're going to hear all that stuff coming up. So we'll be right back on Everyday Orthodox. Keep in mind, you're welcome to call in at 1-855-AF-RADIO. That's 1-855-237-2346. We'll be right back.
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3: Hello, this is L. Joseph Letender. I am happy to announce the release of my new book, When You Give, Ancient Answers and Contemporary Questions. 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Along with the rationale

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2: And welcome back to Everyday Orthodox. We are here tonight with the best sport ever because Simon Nelson is usually behind the scenes setting up the video. So, but he's very familiar with how the show works because he's been having to watch pretty much every episode since March. And now we have pulled him in at the last minute and said, Simon, you have to sit down and let us talk to you and find out all about you. So Simon is rolling with it tonight. So thank you very much, Simon. And I just want to let you know, audience, you're welcome to call in with any questions. If you like, the number's 1-855-AF-RADIO, 1-855-237-2346. But so, okay, so Simon, you come back from Belgium. You're kind of settling in the United States. It sounds like you settled in pretty nicely and pretty quickly. So what were you, like, as you're finishing up high school, what did you think you were going to do with your life? Like, where did you picture yourself going and you know, what was the plan going to be? What did you imagine?
3: Well, the end of high school was kind of a not super great time for me. So I didn't actually finish high school. I dropped out and got what's called a GED, which is, you know, kind of a high school diploma equivalent. It's like a, you know, testing out of high school sort of thing. So I ended up doing that. Things in junior high went well, but high school was kind of a dark time. And I kind of had some issues with mental health and stuff. Not things that I'm currently struggling with anymore, but it was.
2: No, but that can be hard. And hormones can like send, you can have like a tendency and not even know it. And then hormones just sort of send you wild and it can be a very difficult ride sometimes. But the GED, though, is a good thing. A lot of people, I have some people in my family who did not even do the GED. They were just kind of done. And so once you have the GED, you can still move forward and do other stuff when you're ready. So it sounds like that's what you ended up doing, huh? Like after you got settled and stable?
3: It enabled me to go to college, which was a huge blessing. So it wasn't like, you know, I guess it was a... not like that much of a setback. Whereas, you know, when I was 16, 17, you know, strongly considering just not continuing with high school and not sure where to go. Right. Yeah, I was pretty rudderless at the time. So, I mean, I can't remember if it was my parents or someone who knew my parents, but someone let us know like, hey, you know, you can test out of high school. You can get like kind of this equivalent thing. It allows you to go to college. It helps you keep some options open. Looks a little bit better on a resume if you want to start working right away. So that was a huge blessing to be able to do that.
2: Yeah, it is. That really is. That's huge. So what did you end up studying when you went to school?
3: Well, it changed. initially.
2: For a lot of us, right? Like a lot of people start in one way. What did you start with?
3: So I started with finance. Kind of finance accounting. I wasn't sure what I wanted to do. And the reason why I started with that, it's not necessarily what I loved doing or wanted to do, but it was, I'm good with Excel and numbers and money. So it seemed kind of like a natural fit. So I figured I'd try it out. And, it wasn't something that was, you know, ended up being a passion project or anything. So, I ended up meeting, my wife during college. I think during my junior year, so I would have graduated with this finance degree the following year, and she kind of helped encourage me to, you know, like, if you really want to do something else, like, now's the time. Like, it's better to change majors than to realize you want to do that later on in life when you're already finished with school. So I ended up changing my majors. I started doing soil science instead.
2: Oh, wow. So how did your parents feel about the girlfriend who got you to change your major right before you graduated? Like, was that a problem or did they agree with her that you needed to do something you loved more?
3: Oh, no, they definitely agreed with her. I mean,
2: that's cool.
3: Yeah. Doing finance accounting, that's more like the practical approach. And doing the the more scientific route. That was more like what I had always been more interested in, but I think just had a little bit of like anxiety and not a lot of confidence that like I could do that and turn it into a career. So, I went with the safer option initially.
2: Yeah. Well, and I think that's kind of common. I see that certainly in this current, my generation was much more like, oh, we're just going to study English and art and not worry about it. But I feel like your generation and younger, it's a lot more like, no, I really have to make some money. And sometimes it goes even a little too far where it's like, oh yeah, definitely. I just get a business degree. I'll be fine. And it's like, well, you know, we can't all get business degrees. That's not going to work out. Some people are going to have to do some other things, especially if you love them. So what with soil science, is that essentially like agricultural work? Is that like preparing land for growing things, or is it just in general, just understanding soil and how it works?
3: Yeah, I mean, there's a couple different schools of thought in soil science. I would say you are going to get a lot of agriculture just because with grant money, that's where the grant money is, mm-hmm. you know, studying soils as it pertains to growing things. Because sure. A lot of the funding organizations are interested in preserving soils or increasing production or something like that. So that's where they're putting their, you know, their research funding towards. You will get a little bit of kind of like big data remote sensing. And that's what I focused on in my undergrad. And I also I worked a part-time job during my undergrad that was related to that. So that's like looking at satellite data to figure out, it's like big picture, I guess. And then you'll also, a much smaller percentage of the time probably, you'll get more kind of the theoretical, just really getting into the granular stuff.
2: Right.
3: And I'm actually, my major special or my, now that I'm in grad school, my specialization is soil physics. So you would think like, oh, are we going to be talking about physics? It's still mostly related to agriculture, but.
2: Okay. Well, so I have questions about both those things. So let's see.
3: Okay.
2: So how do you, with satellite images, come up with an assessment of how the soil is? Because I just feel like everything's covering the soil and you can't see it. Mm-hmm. So is it really like an analysis of what's growing and then you're extrapolating what's happening with the soil or what's going on?
3: Yeah. So there's a lot of different things that you can look at. Probably maybe one of the more common ones that some people might be familiar with is NDVI. So that's, you're essentially looking at like the plant canopy and you can make judgment calls based on, I mean, you're basically looking at like very large scale photos of the surface, and it's going to be colored according to like what's there. So you're looking at like what percentage of green is there in this field versus percentage of brown, and then based on some other factors you can kind of determine like how healthy the plants are. So then you build maps off of that. And you can build huge models that people just plug some numbers in and they can kind of check on the state of their fields.
2: Oh, that's cool. That's kind of neat, actually. All right. And so then now when you're doing soil physics, what does that even mean? I mean, because I'm thinking, is this like molecular stuff about the soil, or is it more like how the soil moves? Like what is that?
3: It's mostly about water. Yeah, it's mostly about how water interacts with the soil and things that are in the water, like plant nutrients and stuff like that.
2: Oh, interesting. All right. So you're working on a graduate degree right now?
3: Yeah. Yeah. I'm in just started the second year of my master's degree.
2: Oh, beautiful. And so what do you want to do with it? Like, do you want to be more in research, or do you want to be more like out there in business, or what do you want to do?
3: Honestly, I would love something low key where I'm, you know, kind of behind the scenes, either working in a lab or, you know, on some sort of research team. But I'm more the person who gets to kind of clock in their 8 hours a day and then go home to my family.
2: Yeah.
3: Cause that's kind of the priority in life. So,
2: yeah. I'm with you. It's interesting because there are some people who are like, they want to own their own business and they want to do, and it's just like this go, go, go 24/7 thing. And they're so excited about it. And then there are those of us who are like, I really, really like to clock out and go home and relax, actually. So thank you. But yeah. That's a beautiful thing, actually. That's really lovely. So what's your wife like? What does she do?
3: She's great.
2: Yeah. What was she studying when you met her?
3: She was studying linguistics.
2: Oh, nice.
3: Yeah. Nice. And she ended up doing grad school. We took turns. She did grad school, and I took some time off of school to work and just kind of support us. And now, up until the birth of our daughter, she was working and supporting me while I'm in grad school. So she started with linguistics, had a couple different changes in what she was doing in school, but ended up studying something that she was really interested in, but then turning that into a master's in teaching in grad school. So she is an elementary school teacher.
2: Oh, lovely. Very nice. So she's fully capable of being a fantastic mom now because she's like trained on all these other kids for a while. So it's perfect.
3: Yeah.
2: But actually, I don't know. It's probably a very different skill set, actually. But that's cool. So when was your daughter born?
3: She was born September 1st.
2: Oh, so she's still very little. She's just over 2 months old. Oh, lovely. Okay. How's it going?
3: It's been good. I feel like incredibly blessed to have a baby that, at least up to this point, I don't want to jinx it, but she's been very easygoing. She eats well. She sleeps well. She's in a good mood most of the time when awake. I really don't have a whole lot of complaints, to be honest with you.
2: These are the kind of babies that lead people to have 9 kids. Like when you have the babies that are easy, it's the people whose kids have colic are like, oh, this is terrible. But everybody, you know, if the baby's easy, life is good. Absolutely. Yeah. Oh, that's fantastic. That's wonderful. All right. So tell me about you guys, like religiously. Are you Orthodox? Okay. Where did you figure all of this out? How does all this work? How'd you end up at Ancient Faith?
3: Yeah. So we are Orthodox. My wife has been Orthodox a lot longer than I have. I was baptized this past January. So not even a full year for me yet. She was baptized as a little kid, not as an infant. I think she was probably around age 5 or so. But her dad had kind of learned about Orthodoxy. He went on a mission trip to Russia as a non-Orthodox Christian and became very interested in the faith. This was in very early 2000s. And he ended up joining the church and bringing his family into it, which included my wife. She was a little kid at the time. Him and his children were all baptized. And they ended up leaving the Orthodox Church just due to some kind of some family issues that went on. And they attended various Protestant churches for, I'm not sure the exact length of time, over a decade. And then they ended up rejoining the Orthodox Church just a couple of years ago.
2: Oh, wow. The whole family did? Or just a few?
3: Well, me and my wife were married at the time, so we were, separate. But they started going to the Orthodox Church. Me and my wife had become, I guess, disillusioned with the church that we had been going to. And we had spent several months, I think close to a year, actually, just not really attending church. We were like doing, I guess you would call it like independent study, like reading the Bible, listening to lots of C.S. Lewis, kind of the gateway to Orthodoxy. And
2: isn't that funny? You'd think he was Orthodox for how many people listened to him on their way in. It's kind of amazing, but of course he wasn't. But
3: I mean, we had this very, very brief, and it didn't last long, but a phase of just like, we don't know about church. We still believe in Jesus and we believe in God and we believe all this is true, but we're not sure about this whole church thing.
2: Hard when you're disillusioned, right? Like when you feel like I'm looking at churches and it's not working. So maybe we can just handle this on our own and not worry about all of those complications and struggles and personalities and all those things. But, I think God intentionally wants us to have to deal with that, which is really a shame because it's so hard, but must be good for us, I suppose. But, so her family went back to the Orthodox Church first, or her parents did. And then what happened? You guys just sort of started thinking about it?
3: Yeah, so when they started attending, we were, I don't know, 6, 7, 8 months into this whole we're not sure about church thing. Mm-hmm. And yeah, they had started attending the local Greek Orthodox church in where they live. And I think they had just gone a couple of times, but we were with them and it was, you know, it was the weekend, it was Sunday. And they invited us to go with them. And I didn't really know what Orthodoxy was. I mean, I had this really basic idea that there was like an Eastern form of Christianity. The only thing I knew about it is that it was Russian and that they had paintings of Jesus and kind of a very unique style. And I'd seen the Chi Rho symbol and I knew that was related somehow, but I wasn't sure how. So I knew
2: that's actually possibly nothing. More than the average American knows about Orthodoxy, really, right? Like,
3: yeah,
2: I mean, there's not a lot of information out there. And a lot of times I'll be talking to people and they're like, I've never heard of it. And I'm like, well, okay, picture like Russians when they go to church and they're like, oh, I have a vague smoky image, you know, and it's like, that's as good as it gets. So just with that in your head, you're like, all right, this is Russian style. And then you went to a Greek church, which wasn't Russian style.
3: No. We attended church with them. And I think my first impression was, I mean, good, but I mean, cautiously so. I was like, I think I like this, but I'm not really sure why. I mean, I had a lot of like kind of processing to do, especially like growing up. I had attended a Catholic mass in Europe once or twice, just because just to see what it was like. I think my dad wanted to go because it was like a really historic church that had been there for hundreds of years, and he was kind of just interested in the history of the service. But that was that like one experience I had as a little kid was the only experience I'd ever had with any kind of liturgical worship. So, it was new. I didn't really know what was going on with, I think the incense was the primary thing. The iconography didn't really bother me. I thought it looked really beautiful. I've always really liked stained glass and the church had that. But yeah, there was a lot of incense. There was a lot of singing. And I wasn't sure what to do with all of it at first.
2: I bet. Did your wife have like positive memories of Orthodoxy or was it?
3: Oh, yeah.
2: Okay, well, that's good. Yeah, that helps, right? That helps because if she had not liked it as a little kid, it would be a lot harder to come back to it later. But all right, so she's going back and was she kind of like, oh, hey, maybe we should start doing this?
3: Yeah, I think it was pretty familiar with my wife and she was pretty interested in returning to the Orthodox Church, definitely faster than I was. I had, you know, more of my own presuppositions about faith that I had to kind of struggle through first. But yeah, my wife didn't necessarily have that.
2: What kind of presuppositions about faith did you have to struggle through?
3: Well, I think everything making sense was important to me, and there was always something missing within my previous kind of Protestant life where the Bible didn't, what we were learning, what we were reading from the scriptures, I mean, it made sense on its own. I mean, it's very logical, right? It works kind of with the way that the human mind processes quite well, a lot of Protestant theology, but it didn't seem to all reconcile together all that well. So I'd always had that a little bit in the back of my mind, like, what's all this Old Testament stuff for? What's all this ritual for? Like, why does it matter? And these are questions that were never quite answered. Right. And like, you know, Jesus died on the cross for our sins, but like, why did he have to do that? And what does that mean? So I went on a long reading and or podcast journey, you know, mostly Lord of Spirits, some other podcasts on ancient faith.
2: I think Lord of Spirits is fast becoming the number one outreach tool of the Orthodox Church. It's kind of amazing. It's cool.
3: Yes.
2: Yeah. Did you go to the Lord of Spirits conference this last week? Did you get to go help there or no?
3: I did not. I was at a a soils conference, actually.
2: Ah, well, I mean, that's important, I guess, if you're trying to get a soil science degree. So that makes sense.
3: Yeah, the dates coincided, unfortunately. Yeah.
2: Yeah, that's too bad. That's very bad. But all right, so you had to kind of sort through it and look. I'm actually impressed. I feel like you didn't sort through it that long before you came around to it, though, because it's really, you know, this is all sort of just piled up quickly for you there. I mean, I think that's cool.
3: Well, maybe I'm not going through the timeline well enough, but so we attended.
2: Like, no, it took a long time.
3: Well, it didn't take terribly long. I guess it helped that I was already very unsettled in my previous church and my previous faith. So I didn't have to go through the whole thing where I'm like questioning what I previously believed in, because like that had already happened. We started attending with my in-laws in October, November of 2021. We went a few times, and then we kept wanting to go to our local church. We have an Antiochian mission parish where we live, and kind of didn't quite muster up the courage to do it for a few months. But we finally went, probably in like March. It was like right around the time Lent was starting. So it took a few months to go there. And then we didn't really start attending regularly until after Lent. So, May of 2022.
2: Wow. But you were baptized by January of 2023. I'm telling you, that's quick for considering. Yeah. Considering, because it's a lot to take in, right? It's a lot. I mean, even if you're pretty sure that where you were before wasn't quite right, it's still just a whole lot to take in with Orthodoxy. But I think that's really neat. All right. So your daughter's about 2 months old. Have you guys already baptized her or not yet?
3: Yes. Yeah, she was baptized 2 weekends ago.
2: Neat. Who's her patron saint?
3: Mary of Egypt.
2: Oh, beautiful. Nice choice. That's excellent. And she'll get like a whole weekend in Lent. And
3: yes.
2: That's very cool. That's neat. That's very beautiful. All right. So So now you guys are in this little Antiochian mission. How big is it?
3: You know, when we first started going, it was probably like 30 to 40 people per service. And now just like a year and a half later, it's like 100. So,
2: wow.
3: I mean, it is quite literally doubled in size and then some in just the past year and a half.
2: That's amazing. That's fantastic. Yeah. Is the priest pretty good at going out and talking to people, or do they just come?
3: No, I mean, I don't think there's a lot of like external inviting people. There are a few like students who like have invited their friends to service with them. But like for the most part, I think the growth is just people, for whatever their personal reasons are, like independently deciding that they need to visit an Orthodox church. They've arrived.
2: That's neat. It's really neat. It's wonderful to see how many more people are hearing about Orthodoxy and how many more of our parishes are being really welcoming when they show up and how it's all just sort of coming together so beautifully. That's really neat. I think, too, over COVID, it seems like people were, because they couldn't go to church for a while, they were able to, like, just sit back and watch whatever they wanted on YouTube. And so they're kind of like people who wouldn't have wanted to tell their parents that they weren't going to show up in church next week instead could just quietly watch a different YouTube service and nobody would know. And, you know, I think there was a lot of secret exploring happening during that time. But that's very cool. How did you get involved with Ancient Faith Radio?
3: You know, It kind of happened on a whim. So I have a lot of experience with video editing and production, just kind of on the hobby side of things. I've always been interested in it. I used to stream video games when I was younger, before I got married and had time to do that. But I was like really racking my brain for ways to like help out in the church, because we just started, you know, attending church not that long ago. At the time I was scheduled to be baptized. I hadn't been baptized yet. But I was like, okay, what can I do to get more involved? You know, like I want to be involved. Maybe it's my parents being missionaries and having that background. I don't know. But my first inclination when like participating in something, it's like, how can I get more involved with this? And I was like, okay, well, the thing I'm good at is, video editing and stuff. And I see the Ancient Faith has a YouTube channel, but doesn't look like someone's necessarily like super dedicated to it. And this isn't like a knock on the state of the Asian Faith YouTube channel or anything.
2: But that was true, right? Because what we were really doing was just sort of, we were putting the podcast out on YouTube, but it just had like a static image, right? So there wasn't actually any video. It was really just audio on YouTube. And so there was all this potential to do something cool with that. And if I remember correctly, around that time, I heard from someone that we had, that it was like one day Ancient Faith woke up and was like, hey, we've got 10,000 followers on YouTube, and we're just kind of like automatically posting stuff there without thinking about it. So I think you had very good timing for noticing that, because it was sort of just then that Ancient Faith was like, oh, yeah, let's do something with that.
3: Yeah, I emailed Father Andrew, just very exploratory question. I was saying, hey, I have these skills. I see that Ancient Faith has a YouTube channel. Is there a way I can help out? And he got me connected with Bobby Maddox, and things have gone from there.
2: And now you and Bobby go on these adventures trying to figure out like what kind of equipment you can get to us and how you can make this all work together. Because we have all these existing audio systems, right, that we have to, you know, we can't just change those because those work very well for callers and all of that. But so you guys have had, I think, quite a challenge trying to figure out how to stream to YouTube and still do the internet radio without interrupting the internet radio. But you would think you could just patch it through, but it's not like that, is it?
3: No, you need some funky tools in order to make it happen. And it took a while to kind of discover what the right ones were. But it turns out, you know, I think, as is usually the answer for a lot of kind of technical questions, a really well-developed open source program that's just freely available was the best way to get like multiple people in a call together and broadcasting to YouTube. So, yeah. Who would have known?
2: That's great, though. That's great, because when it's open source, not only is it free, but it's also stable, right? Like, nobody's going to update it every 15 minutes. They're not going to change their model next week or go out of business. It's just there. It's just there, and you can just use it. So thank God for that. That's going to work out well. But I like it. I think, do you hear any, like, feedback from people about, are people noticing that we are doing video on YouTube? Are they enjoying it?
3: Oh, they definitely were at first. Yeah, I think once it becomes the norm, people don't necessarily like point it out all the time. But yeah, like at first, I think it was a change, you know?
2: Yeah.
3: Well, you're on YouTube, you're used to seeing live video everywhere else, and you start to see it on Ancient Faith as well. And you're like, oh, cool. You know, like they're on board.
2: Yeah. Well, it just sort of makes sense, right? And we're also kind of late to the game, so, you know, but we're Orthodox, so we're like that. We're not the early adopters. We're like, we make sure it's working out okay, and then we kind of come over, and that's all right.
3: Well, a lot of times there's wisdom in that.
2: Yeah, absolutely. I talk to my kids about that sometime, you know, because it'll just be like, we got to get on board. And it's like, you know, people have gotten on board with bad ideas before. So it's maybe not a bad idea to think about it for a minute first. But no, I think the YouTube video feeds have been just really beautiful. They've been great, Simon. So I appreciate all your hard work making it all fit and making it all happen. And figuring out, I really just can't emphasize enough to the audience, like, what a puzzle this is, and what a, like, how many of those first episodes, you know, the last 3 minutes before we're supposed to go live, it's like, okay, we can't hear anyone, what's going on, try adjusting this, try adjusting that, and it's like, and you're dealing with a lot of people who aren't necessarily very technical, and you're having to, like, from a distance, talk them through what to do, and it's just a lot, it's been a lot, but you're very patient. You've been very patient with all of us, and it's all just like ever so quietly, just it's all coming together. And I think now it's pretty stable, right? Is your job easier now than it was a couple months ago?
3: Well, I appreciate the kind words, Elisa. And yeah, I mean, I think we've gotten a nice rhythm going.
2: I think so, too. I think it's going really well, and I think people are enjoying it. But so you have, what, another year or two left on the Masters?
3: Oh, I hope so. I mean, it's not like, it's not the kind of thing where you do a certain amount of classes and you graduate. It's, you know, I have a research project that I need to complete and I need to publish a paper on. And whenever that's all done is when I'll graduate.
2: Okay. Yeah. That's, I guess with science, it's a whole different deal. I'm over here in the humanities. I just write a paper and keep moving, you know, but you have actual experiments to do and things to prove. So I suppose maybe that can take a little longer and maybe can go sideways sometimes when you don't know it's going to and stuff. So God willing, it'll go very smoothly for you. And then you've got this beautiful new daughter and a wonderful wife.
3: Yes.
2: This is great. It's really good to get to know you a little bit better, Simon.
3: Yeah. Yeah, thanks. It's been fun.
2: Well, thank you. Thank you for coming on the show. And thank you for our audience for joining us again. Come back next Sunday night and we'll meet another Everyday Orthodox Christian. Good night.

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2: Parables of Community come out of the daily life at St. John the Compassionate Mission in Toronto, Ontario. Daily, we seek to live the simplicity of the gospel and to witness to the unique dignity and infinite value of each person. Through our open doors, we welcome people from all walks of life, awakening and mirroring the beauty that lies at the heart of each person. These are the parables of community. They illustrate the reality that the kingdom of God is among us, often hidden in the noise and busyness of daily life. They are the precious pearls that God gives us when we risk opening our doors to the stranger.
3: As we heard in Luke 8:26 through 39, the demoniac of the Gadarenes said, "What have you to do with me, Jesus, Son of the Most High God?" Psalm 32:5 says, "I will confess my iniquities before the Lord against myself, and thou forgavest the ungodliness of my heart." Who but Christ would have approached a demonized person with love, with the intention of entering into a relationship with him? We see that after the healing of the demoniac, the young man is ready for communion with God. He was longing for this communion while being tormented by the evil spirits. He's ready to follow Christ. He's so much open to God that he accepts to be obedient to Christ, even though that meant to let him leave. He entered already into communion with him. God talked to him. He was always going to remember the face that took him up from torment, that face that humanized his being, the eyes that looked at him as being worthy of communion. This past Friday, our community received the visit of Metropolitan Gregory. He spent time both in Toronto and Scarborough, and he talked at length with different people. During these discussions, he mentioned one thing about the broken communion that we experience today. He said there was a time when having different opinions would not make us enemies to each other. Not so today, when having different opinions means being identified as enemies. Identified with the purpose of becoming a target that can be taken out, literally, eliminated. That's the spirit that makes us see each other today. We see in this gospel this logic completely reversed. Christ is talking even with the evil spirits. And he satisfied their plea, even though that leads to destruction of creatures that he created. And more than that, he approaches the human being that was demonized with the desire to enter into communion with him, with the one who was lowered by the evil spirits and ashamed of being human, reminding of his sinfulness by mocking his nakedness, with the one who was made a spectacle for the entire community whom he terrorized and who gave up on him, seeing no hope, treating him the way that evil spirits wanted to be treated. Mary, Mary, Mother of God, take all the sorrows of humankind to make homes with them for the children of Gaza. On Thursday afternoon, R came to visit us and said, "You know, I am drunk, but I am more sane than many people. Please pray for peace. Many people don't want that today." He is crying, "Pray so we don't hurt each other more." He shares the little poem that he wrote. He said the first few lines in Polish, and after that he translated them into English. He is crying as he says these lines. He's not the only one this week who prays for peace. Mary, who comes in twice a week and serves people, became joyful as a child when she saw that we had turkey for dinner on Wednesday. She brought 5 mushrooms so that we can make stuffing for the turkey, so that people may have a real Thanksgiving dinner. On Thursday, she prayed suddenly for peace, so that all the people and children and women would not suffer. She said, "Pray that the war stops." It is the cry of the poor who are in solidarity with those who suffer the most today. Wise people talk about stopping the war or make emotional declarations about peace while identifying the enemies. The poor cannot but cry and pray for the suffering of those who have no choice. They understand their innocent pain and feel it. They're not indifferent to it. They bring it up in prayer and have the faith that God listens to them. They have no doubt. They know His mercy. Not like the evil spirits that want things fixed for themselves with no intention for repentance. No, they appeal for His mercy because they are open over and over again to life. When evil spirits take possession, the innocents are suffering the most. The poor told us today that they are not alone. They share in their pain, suffering, prayer, and hope. Psalm 31:16 says, "Make thy face to shine upon thy servant. Save me in thy mercy." If unity in Christ is the movement of the Holy Spirit, the rejection of communion with Christ and each other might touch the deepest sensitive image in us. As it is experienced, rejection would give all kinds of reasons to refuse communion and to vindicate our wounds by wounding others. The gospel today speaks against this justified hate. God always moves towards communion with us. He always initiates the dialogue and meets us up front. He crosses over to meet the demonized person today. He talks even with those who do not repent and who do not want to enter into His presence, with those who reject a relationship with Him while asking for favors in return. But however deep and numerous these spirits are, Christ is reaching to the heart of man and shows His face. And His grace, once seen, is creating communion with the one who has been the image of ultimate rejection. Because Christ sees the wounded image of Himself in the demonized person as an icon. And He changes that in the image of His glory when He is uplifted on the cross. It is precisely why the poor see the suffering in innocent souls overseas, even though all the spirits around us bring confusion and seduce us to look at false idols. They see it, and they relate with it. They pray, and they remind us that the movement towards unity is eternal, and it torments only those who do not desire it in Christ. With God, it is the knowledge without repentance that does not last and goes off the cliff sooner or later. But what endures is the communion with each other, even when we experience extreme alienation, mocking, or even possession by evil spirits. In other words, there is more hope today for a demon-possessed land than for a land where people know God's will but intentionally do not want to enter into His mercy. Thank you for listening to our Parables of Community, Asceticism of the Open Door. These parables are the precious pearls that God bestows on the church when it risks opening its door to the stranger. We hope that they will inspire you to discover the presence of the kingdom in your own parishes and life. This has been a listener-supported presentation of Ancient Faith Radio.
4: 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Thoughtful discussions with everyday people who found courageous ways to manage their tech use. We will also share interviews with experts to guide us in our digital discernment. And we'll be taking the conversation one level up to talk about how parish ministries think about digital discernment for their efforts. We hope to discover how our ancient faith can bring clarity and purpose to our modern digital life, for ourselves, our families, our parishes, and the society around us, for the life of the world.
5: Hello, friends. I'm Louis Stamoulis, moderator of Digital Discernment. We are pleased to welcome Christopher Chiakoulis to the show. Christopher is a public high school counselor specializing in college and career counseling. He is also the founder of Orthodox Christian College Counseling, a platform that assists Eastern Orthodox Christian teenagers and their parents in navigating the college admissions process. And he's even written a book on the topic called Paving the Road to College Through an Orthodox Christian Perspective. Even if you aren't a parent or teenager, I think you will find this conversation enlightening for how to think about the influence of social media on decision making. And now, here's Dr. Randa with Christopher on this episode of Digital Discernment.
6: Welcome, Christopher. It's so great to have you here on the show today.
7: Thank you for having me.
6: Awesome. Well, it's college search season, right? And choosing a college is one of the major life decisions that teens make in their lives. Now more than ever, teens and their parents are flooded with information online about every aspect of the college search process. So Christopher, as a college counselor, what are some ways you're seeing that technology has changed the college landscape in recent years?
7: Yeah, so think back in the day, especially for parents or like myself, you know, pre-2000, most of the college search was done through guidebooks or talking through to an admissions rep at your school or at a college fair or by going to visit in person. So there was like opinions out there from families and family and friends, but most of the info pretty much came directly from the source itself. But now there's websites, blogs, social media, you know, email listservs and so on. So families can get, you know, this information from all those places. And back in the day when those view books and things came in the mail, you know, you either signed up for it by filling out a postcard or maybe College Board or ACT sold your info when you took the test. But for the most part, you know, you opted in to it, you know, pretty directly. And when it came in the mail, you could pretty easily either just toss it in the garbage or put it in a box in the living room and, you know, get back to it over the weekend, like on a Saturday or something like that. But now families get emails and text messages like all day long in their inbox to their phone. So it's not so easy to like just ignore it or, you know, throw it in a box and review it later. So it's coming nonstop all day. And that can be really overwhelming to try to keep up with all that information coming to them. And even in addition to that, just the search process itself, you know, before you were aware of maybe your state schools and your local like private colleges, and then maybe some other well-known ones here or there. But now with these online search tools and virtual tours that you can take, it's like all 4,000 schools are now an option for you. And that's, again, in itself, overwhelming. And so, you know, knowing about all these schools and now being able to apply to them so easily online, again, you don't have to fill out by hand every application that you're applying to, like I had to do, you know, then it makes narrowing it down, you know, overwhelming. It makes more colleges getting more applications than they ever did because it's just so easy to type in the info online. And then now that makes some schools more selective because they're getting so many more applications that they never would have gotten before, you know, had people not maybe had all the technology to search the school or to fill out the application. So bottom line, technology is definitely helpful in the research, you know, it's easier to get the info, but it can also cause more stress just to the overwhelming amount of it. And then you have to consider if it's good info or not.
6: Right. Now, when parents are getting texts or teens are getting texts and emails, are those coming directly from the schools or are there also websites or organizations that are pushing out information and maybe some of that isn't necessarily accurate?
7: Yeah, I mean, it can come from the schools, you know, directly. You know, oftentimes if you sign up for like a scholarship search engine or some of those things, then you might be getting, you know, texts sent to you. You opted in through something that you didn't realize and now you're getting, you know, information from different organizations, from scholarships, from the testing agencies, from whoever they sold your info to. So, you know, yeah, it can be hard to sort through what's coming from the college, what looks like it's coming from the college, you know, and then even, you know, sometimes when you're searching online, you see the answers to so many things. And I always tell students, make sure the website is the school's website.
6: Right, and not something
7: else's. So maybe if you can check who's this text coming from, or who's the address on this email, you know, that's some place to start.
6: Yeah. It just gets so overwhelming. one piece of advice our family was given when my two sons started the college search process was to set up an email that was specifically for college applications and college information. And that was the smartest piece of advice. I think that we were given, because then our regular emails were not flooded.
7: And I tell the students at my school and everywhere, don't use it as another way to sign up for, you know, birthday free ice cream cones and stuff like that. Like, truly keep it just for, you know, your college stuff, because it'll get lost. That when you do get in the important information via email, it will get lost in, you know, maybe your school email or your regular personal email. So Yeah, definitely keeping all that organized is key.
6: Well, it's part of controlling the overwhelm. And I want to talk a little bit about that, because it can be very overwhelming for parents and teens both. And on some of the previous episodes of this podcast, we've talked about discerning, you know, how much time to spend on devices and how to limit usage. But let's also talk about discerning the information from that flood of emails and texts and even mailers that we're getting, you know, but in particular, what we're getting online. So when it comes to getting information about colleges, what are some concerning things you've seen out there that call for, you know, this specific type of digital discernment?
7: Right. So one popular question I get a lot from students and parents is, so I saw this online and I was wondering, you know, and it's, you know, maybe something that's outrageous or seems too good to be true or, you know, whatever. And so, you know, it's hard again because of that. And so you really have to discern the legitimacy of what's out there, you know. So now with the internet, there's lots of experts online, right? Where anyone and everyone can, you know, not only give you advice about the college process in general, but then, you know, share their personal subjective thoughts and feelings about a school, right? So, you know, you're flooded with these social media posts, TikTok videos, emails, all these things about the good and bad of various colleges and the process overall, how to write your essay, you know, how to do all, you know, how to, you know, get letters of rec and all these different things. But the problem is it's hard to vet, you know, is this information coming from like a legit source or is it just one person's information? And so you don't want to make your decision based on all this subjectivity of these, you know, few people's experience, right? So one place you see this sometimes is these so-called experts are self-proclaimed experts purely by the fact that they were admitted to a prestigious university. And so now all of a sudden they know how everything works. And we don't even know the story. First of all, we don't even know if they actually were admitted to that college. They might just put on the sweater or something and say they were. But even if they were, you don't know the story behind why were they admitted. You know, are they this truly exceptional student? You know, maybe they filled a checkbox, they played the bassoon in the band and the college needed a band. And so they were the best candidate. We don't know, right? But it's great that they got in, but that doesn't make them like now an expert. They can't equate, you know, their experience with an expert, you know, level and from, you know, being an expert in the whole process, right? And so they'll take this though, this school on their resume, and now they'll sometimes charge people hundreds or thousands of dollars, like for this insider information. Like, I know how to get into the Ivy League and now I'll share this with you. And especially as Orthodox Christians, right, we have to be careful about letting this prestige factor get like too much of the process, right? You know, especially if we're going to start paying money for people, you know, paying money for this, you know, to get into the, you know, this insider info. You know, obviously we want our kids to get into the best schools and so on and so forth. But when it starts to go down that road of, I'm going to spend all this money for this person's help and all this for these test scores, and it stops being about, you know, what's best for the student, but more about like, what name of the school that we can say our kid's going to or that we're going to, that's where it becomes, you know, a problem. And we have to stop and ask ourselves, you know, is this really necessary? All the stuff we're doing necessary in the end to have the best college experience, you know, and is it helping us on our path to salvation, most importantly, or is it kind of steering us off into this pride avenue and where we're just wasting a bunch of resources and throwing that all over the place. And so, again, I see pride kind of come up a lot in a lot of ways. And so it's just something I would say really be careful with. You see it in online, you know, Facebook groups and all sorts of things where, you know, you just want some solid information and it turns into, you know, this brag fest or sob fest or whatever it may be. And you have to really stop and ask yourself, is this stuff helping us or, you know, why are we doing this?
6: Yeah. And that's a point of discernment we talk about a lot on here. You know, is this needful or is this a waste of time? You know, and I think especially all that's out there about colleges really requires that discernment.
7: Right. Yeah, I know you talked about like the rabbit hole of different things and you can get lost in that too. And that going back to when parents ask me that, that's usually what has happened. They've gone down this rabbit hole of blogs and posts and whatever. And finally, they're like, maybe I should ask somebody who, you know, does this, you know, as their day job or knows what they're doing, or I'll ask the college directly, like, why am I, you know, wasting all this time and stuff to, you know, and like not get the information, you know, so easily.
6: So in particular, with regard to social media, right? So I'm not talking about legit websites, but actual, you know, Facebook, Instagram, Twitter, you know, even YouTube, social media. What kinds of things have you seen there, either from students or parents or bloggers, that might need some discernment as well?
7: Right. So one big area, if you start kind of at the end of the process, is this decision day. Okay. Decision day is the day we call, typically it's May 1st, the day that the seniors have to let the colleges know where they're going to go, where they're going to enroll. And so, you know, it's a popular thing in some schools to when you make their decision to celebrate it, you know, not a big deal, but where it becomes a big deal is when we get to social media. So a lot of high schools either officially or have a student create like an Instagram page, let's say, and then ask all the seniors to share, okay, where are you attending college and what are you going to study and so on. And my high school I work at always has, you know, students always do this. So I don't know how they decide who does it, but someone always does it. So there's a few concerns when it comes to this. The first one is privacy, right? So now these are public pages and now you're posting your picture and your major and your school and all that stuff like all over, you know, for everyone to know. So that's just kind of one piece. But the other piece that can cause more, you know, stress and anxiety is kind of the accuracy of it all, right? Who's vetting, again, that these are true? Because teens are going to lie, to be honest. They're going to lie to save face with their friends. And I have seen students post the college that they say they're going to get all the likes and all the comments and all the hearts and all that. And I know for a fact that they were not even admitted to that school. Like I get lists from a lot of the colleges that tell me who's applied from my school and the admission decision. And I know that student applied, but they are not going there. And, you know, again, because there's no way for their friends or anyone to check. So they do this for all the acknowledgments, for all the accolades, for all the celebrations, right? And then when all the dust settles in the fall and everyone's kind of more focused on themselves and going to wherever they're going to go, you know, people forget. And, you know, then the student will, you know, make up some excuse, maybe, oh, like I changed my mind or something, you know, and it'll kind of won't seem like a big deal. But it is a big deal, not only because they're lying and things like that, but it gives other people, you know, the impression of certain things like, oh, like how did this person

0: in my school, the biggest chunk of students, you know, 20% are going to our community college, but I never see any students post that on their, on the social media sites. It's like, it's shameful for some reason. And so it looks like everyone is going to these, you know, 4-year schools and doing all this stuff and like, oh my gosh, like everyone, like, but it's not the case. And so again, you start looking and comparing and oh, I'm too ashamed to put that I'm going to this school or that school. And it's just like this false sense of what's actually the false sense of reality of what's happening with the class. And people again are looking at all that on social media, and then the next class below them is making their decisions or thinking certain things without actual real information.
1: Gotcha. Yeah. There's a lot of expectation, I think, that comes of those posts, you know, because of the spread of social media. How can we block that out and focus on what's best, you know, for our kids, you know, for them to focus on what's best for themselves? How do they look past all of those posts?
0: Yeah, that's tough, right? Because online, everyone's the best, right? No one is posting their failed test or the championship game that they lost or their college rejection, you know, email stuff. They're posting all the best, you know, stuff, right? And so when you start to look online at other teens and whatever, all you see is like people who are like winning, basically. So you're like, okay, what's all their winning formula? You know, it's like this superhuman student and they're taking the most rigorous classes and they're an athlete and a musician and they're curing cancer over the summer and they're doing all these like crazy things, right? And there might be some kids like that and that God bless them, that's amazing talents they have, but that's not the norm. But somehow
1: some of those still won't get into MIT.
0: Yeah, exactly, right? And so sometimes like, but families will think like, I have to do these things because this is who I see is, you know, admitted to these places and so on. And so they are like, okay, what classes do I need to take that the college wants? I don't want to take the classes, but like they want to see this, right? Or what activities do I have to be in that I'm not passionate about, but I have to, you know, I have to do it. And so parents are also, they see these things, they're telling their kids, you have to take this, you have to take that. There was actually a recent article on Forbes.com that talked about how parental pressure is fueling a mental health crisis in youth these days because of these expectations are unrealistic. And the crazy thing is colleges aren't expecting it. It's like somehow people think this is the expectation and what colleges want. But all the colleges I've had, you know, come talk to my students, you know, over 100 every fall, no one ever says they expect this. It's like this miscommunication somewhere where all the students think they have to do one thing and the parents think, and the college is like, no, we want you to be like yourself. We want you to do what you're passionate about. We don't want you to take a course load that you loathe going to every day, you know? And that's really where we have to stop and think like, you know, are we pushing, you know, things away out of our life in the name of college that, you know, that we shouldn't be. And the biggest, you know, thing that gets pushed, I think, is church related stuff, right? All of a sudden we don't have time for youth groups or retreats or even Sunday liturgy, you know, because we have to do these things for college. We have to be in these activities. We have to be studying. We have to be taking the ACT for the 12th time. Like we have to, like, but nobody, you don't have to do those things, but somehow people think they do. And all of a sudden, now you've lost the church. You've lost that most important thing that should be in your life, all for the sake of what you think colleges want. And in the end, you find out that they didn't really want it at all. And now I just lived my high school experience like down a road that I wasn't even happy about for nothing.
1: Succumbing to that pressure, it's almost as if getting accepted into a great college, whatever that person's definition of a great college is, becomes an idol, really. And I think this is a good segue to talk about your book, which I'm really excited about and grateful for. Even though my kids are well out of college, I wish I had had your resource. You wrote a book recently released called Paving the Road to College Through

0: an Orthodox Christian perspective. And I ordered it and I read it and I love it. And in part, I do because it's a solid book of guidance around the college search process. Has a lot of the information in there that great high school counselors give, but it also has quotes from the saints, well thought out placed quotes to help you really navigate the process with Christ in mind, with discernment, right? So, Christopher, tell us about how an Orthodox Christian student can approach the college search process a bit differently than his or her peers.
1: Well, appreciate the testimonial there, and that was the goal, right? That was my goal in creating something like that, to have that practical knowledge infused with the faith. And so, yeah, the process should be approached differently. Orthodox Christians, because like you just said, we are the college that we go to should not be the idol, right? We have to remember that the ultimate destination with that we're hoping to be admitted to is the kingdom of heaven, like not any other college or anything else. So any decisions we make along the way related to what we do in high school or how we pick a college can't knock us off that path to salvation. And so, like I was saying, I do argue in the book that those church activities, by doing them, instead of, tutoring or whatever now and then, isn't going to hurt your college chances. It's actually going to possibly help you, because it's giving a different aspect of who you are. It's showing your uniqueness. And so not only is it can being involved in church groups, altar, choir, teaching Sunday school, doing Bible bowls and oratorical, like all those things not only can help you in college, because you can put those as activities, but it's also a win for your soul, right? You're staying engaged in the church, you're learning about your faith. So it's a win-win. And so again, one of the things we talk about, I talk about in the book, when you're trying to come up with your list, is the place that you are going to go, whether that's the size of the school, the location, a lot of different factors in the place. But for Orthodox Christians, that place needs to be close to an Orthodox church. Like, community is so important. And I know previous guests have said on this podcast too that, yeah, you can attend church online, but you can't participate in the sacraments or be a part of a true community online, right? You have to go to church. My kids were at summer camp at Antiochian Village this summer, and Father Chris, the director, his like three favorite words are go to church. Like, we hear it as a kids, and then all of a sudden we get again to high school, college, and why is it not important anymore? So you have to be able to go to church during this time. And so, some of the benefits, of course, of digital tools now is that you can look up, Google Map, what are the closest Orthodox churches, different jurisdictions. You can look on the Orthodox Christian Fellowship OCF website and see if there is a chapter there and how to connect with the student leader or the spiritual advisor. You can go on social media. I know a lot of the OCFs have Instagram pages, and you can already follow and connect and see when activities are. So, again, as an Orthodox Christian, you have to also include some of those things in there. Your destination, wherever you go, has to be able to have an Orthodox community by it, whether you live at home and commute and stay within your parish that you're currently in. Or if you're not, make sure that there's an Orthodox community, there when you get there. That's like I would say the most important thing. And then, other things too that come into place is the price. I haven't talked about it too much here, but the price that people are willing to pay or really go into debt for that prestigious school is really not a good thing for, not only your finances, but for your spiritual life as well. Especially if it's rooted in that pride. And so you can use tools online to check the budget, to check the net price, to do a lot of those things, to look for scholarships so that you have a list when you go to apply to schools of ones that are actually in your family's budget, and you are not pushing that too far where it leads to both financial trouble and spiritual trouble, getting into like debt for no reason.
0: I appreciate your mention of all of those tools, right? Because we don't reject all of the digital tools that are out there and available to us. We want to use them to our benefit and to our good discernment. And Google Maps is definitely your friend when it comes to looking for churches near colleges, and certainly I wholeheartedly agree that checking the OCF website, Orthodox Christian Fellowship, in order to find chapters near the schools you're considering are great. This is great. So helpful. In your book, I think you said, you know, we talk about financial fit and geographic fit and all these ways that a college can be a good fit, but we also have to consider the spiritual fit. And I think you've made that point very well. So this has just been a great conversation. I'm wondering, Christopher, if you can give only one piece of advice to parents and teens as they go through the college search and selection process, what would it be?
1: If I could only give one piece of advice, it would be to, you know, make sure that there is that spiritual fit. Do not forsake your spiritual life and your path, you know, to salvation, you know, for something so temporary, so, you know, such a short part of your life. Really make sure that you look at the big picture and what is the most important, you know, thing in your life. And hopefully that is, you know, the salvation of your soul. And so whatever you do in high school, the clubs you join, the activities you do, how you spend your time, how you spend your money, then how you choose your college and spend your time and money there, all of those things should still be allow you to be able to live Orthodoxy fully. And if you're finding that you are not able to do that, then you probably need to reassess, you know, what are you doing? Where are you? And what your goals are, because, you know, in the end of the day, our Lord's not going to ask us where we went to college or what career we had or how much money we made. You know, he's going to ask us, you know, if we, you know, kept the faith and stayed the road. And if, you know, we don't want to go down any road that's going to knock us off of that. And so, definitely don't forget that spiritual aspect of it. And there's a way to do both. There's a way to do college, secular education, and maintain your spiritual life if you really put the effort into figuring that out.
0: Excellent. Thank you. Any final words of wisdom for us before we sign off today?
1: Yeah, I would just say that I know that this can be all overwhelming, right? It's already overwhelming enough. And now I'm telling you to think of another, you know, aspect to keep in mind. But, you know, if you have your faith, if you pray, so when I talk in the book about the six P's, the first five are ones I talk about to my public school students, the sixth one is prayer. If you pray about it, that God's will be done, not please let me get into Harvard or like, no, but pray like for the God's will show you the way, and know that our Lord and the Virgin Mary and our guardian angel and all the choirs of the saints are going to be with you or your teen, wherever they go. They'll figure it out, right? And it'll hopefully bring you some comfort and ease into this overwhelming process that if we put our trust in God, it will work out in the end, both for our college and career path, as well as just for our soul path in general.
0: Well said. Beautiful. Thank you so much for being with us today, Christopher. It's been a great conversation.
1: Thank you.
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5: Mark 2:1-12. One day, our Lord Jesus Christ went back to Capernaum. People found out that he was there and came to the house where he was. They all crowded in as close as they could. The house was packed. Everyone wanted to hear Jesus preaching. Four men brought their friend who could not move by himself. They knew Jesus could help him. Because the house was so full of people, the four men could not get in the door. They really wanted their friend to get to Jesus, so they climbed onto the roof of the house. They took off part of the roof right over Jesus. Then they lowered their friend to him through the hole. Jesus saw their faith and told the man, "Your sins are forgiven." Some scribes were sitting in the crowd. When they heard this, they thought to themselves, "Why does this man talk like that?
6: How dare he say that? Only God can forgive sins."
5: Jesus knew what they were thinking and said, "What is easier to say? Your sins are forgiven, or get up, pick up your mat, and walk. But so you all can know that I can forgive sins." He turned to the man and said, "Get up, pick up your mat, and walk." The man who could not move got right up, picked up his mat, and walked out of that house. Everyone who saw the miracle was amazed and praised God. They said, "We never saw anything like this."
7: Glory to thee, O Lord, glory to thee.
5: Here are some questions about the gospel story. 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Now imagine Jesus teaching the people crowded inside. Why couldn't the paralytic and his friends come in through the door? Where did they go because they couldn't walk in? What did Jesus say when he saw the man? What did Jesus do to show he was God?
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8: 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Father Spyridon Bailey is a priest of the Diocese of Great Britain and Western Europe of the Russian Orthodox Church outside of Russia, serving in England and Ireland. On this video podcast, he applies the teaching of the Church Fathers to modern life with reference to the Sunday Gospels. Here now is Father Spyridon.
9: In the name of the Father, and of the Son, and of the Holy Spirit. Amen. To be Christian is to recognize that without the cross, without everything that Christ has done for us and is doing for us, we can have no hope. There can be hope in nothing. No hope of salvation. And it is right that as Christians we constantly look to the death and the resurrection of Christ. But there comes a time when we must also look at the cross that we must take up in our own lives. And we must look at this cross not as something separate to the cross of Christ, but because of it. When we turn to God in prayer, we are always faced with the cross of Christ. When we encounter God, his cross, his death and resurrection are always at the heart of that encounter. But so too is that cross that we take up in our own life. We pray in hope of salvation through his death, his resurrection, but when we ask God for anything, we must do so committing ourselves to what it is we're praying. If we desire change, if we desire to be holy, to become saintly, then we have to give ourselves to the reality that it will require us to be crucified. And so every word of prayer must be a commitment. If we ask for forgiveness, then we commit ourselves to repent. As the saying goes, give your blood and God will give you his spirit. Give your blood and God will give you his spirit. To receive all, we must abandon all. To receive paradise, we must renounce this world. To receive life, we must die. To truly pray with commitment always means exposing the very truth of ourselves before God. But we must also be willing to face that truth ourselves. And of course, most people avoid this. Most people, even Christians, avoid this at all costs because it's a horrible, painful thing to do. To commit ourselves to holiness, to perfection, we must first face the true depths of our ego, our selfishness, our greed, our anger, our lust, and so on. We must face the true depths of evil within us. The truth of our rebellion, the truth of our rejection of God. And we must accept the pain of this realization. And this is a cross. It's one that every Orthodox Christian must accept if we're to know the joy of the resurrection. It is such a painful experience, and so painful that most people will throw themselves into the things of the world to avoid it. To live in an external way, to avoid entering this internal reality. Entering into the superficiality of the world, its entertainments, its pleasures. And even, we may say, good deeds. Some people will become so consumed with, for example, social change or anything they perceive as a good deed. The illusion of creating utopia and so on. To avoid, to escape facing the reality of that inner life. Everything that we pursue in this world can become a distraction, even good things. A distraction from the reality of prayer and the cross it requires us to take up in order to truly follow Jesus. A distraction. There's a danger in facing the darkness of ourselves, the darkness of our hearts. We can fall into despair. It can be overwhelming when we face the truth of who we are. And that cross can seem too heavy. We can be fearful. When we begin to glimpse this truth, we can turn away out of fear. And this is when we must hold tight to Christ's cross. Because Christ's cross is the cross of perfect love, the perfect love and mercy of God. We must cling to it. A while ago, I had 8 days in hospital, in a bed, waiting for an operation. And as I prepared for the possibility of death, I realized that I am incapable of repenting enough. Repenting enough in order to ensure my salvation. My only hope, I realized as I lay in that bed, was in God's mercy. I had nothing to offer, nothing that was sufficient for my sins, for the depth of the darkness within me. God calls us to repentance, to confess, to struggle, to take up our cross. Not that we can earn our salvation, but in his love, he calls us to do these things that we may be healed, we may be transformed. The Christian life is a path to being restored. This is orthodoxy. It is healing, restoration. Restoration of the image and likeness of God. And unless we're willing to struggle in this way, then inevitably we will give ourselves to the world, to the flesh, to the devil. We will refuse God's mercy. And if we do so, we will be lost. To refuse God's mercy is to condemn ourselves. God's infinite mercy isn't a mechanical response, a response to us doing set things, the right things. It's the reality of love experienced by those who give themselves to his love. Love isn't cheap. Christ's brutal death, that death on the cross, was the supreme act of love for us. It wasn't anything cheap. And God calls us to offer a love to him that is also costly. To love God will cost us, and it will be expensive at times. But our prayer must be an offering of ourselves, a commitment to his love. Our whole lives, our work, our relationships, our encounters with strangers, or the way we respond to challenges, the difficulties of our lives, all of them must be a commitment to the things we have prayed, which is a commitment to the cross. Our prayer must be a commitment to crucifixion. The devil's assurance is that none of this is necessary. And the devil will find willing ears in those who find the cross too frightening, who would rather talk of a salvation without taking up our cross and following Jesus. And there will be many fervent to repeat that false promise of the devil. But we must know with absolute certainty that the voice of the devil and the voice who preach this empty gospel make themselves the enemies of God, and they will deceive the unwary. So let us take courage. Take courage in Christ's cross. The cross of Christ is our source of courage and hope. And let's commit ourselves to following in his footsteps on that road to Calvary. And when the horror and the reality of who we are becomes clear, let us hold tight to the boundless love of God.
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0: You're listening to From the Amvon with Father John Whiteford, sermons from St. Jonah Orthodox Church in Spring, Texas. Father John is a priest in the Russian Orthodox Church outside of Russia. He's the author of Sola Scriptura, an Orthodox analysis of the cornerstone of Reformation theology, and the general editor of the St. Innocent Liturgical Calendar. Here he is with today's lesson.
3: In the name of the Father, and of the Son, and of the Holy Spirit. Saint Moses the Ethiopian was a unique saint in many respects. For one thing, he has a very interesting story because he began his life as a slave, he became a leader of bandits, and then because he encountered holiness in the Egyptian monasteries, he became a Christian, became a monk, and became one of the great desert fathers. And so when you read the sayings of the desert fathers, you often run across either sayings of his or things about his life. They just refer to him as Abba Moses. But he's called the Ethiopian because he was an Ethiopian in a place where there weren't a lot of Ethiopians. Just like Saint John the Russian was called the Russian because he was a Russian soldier had been captured by the Turks and was living among Greeks as a slave to the Turks. So you call someone the Russian or the Ethiopian when that's a unique appellation. You wouldn't call someone the Russian when you're surrounded by Russians, or when you're surrounded by Ethiopians, you don't call them all Ethiopians. But he, when he was a slave, became such a difficult person to deal with because he was very angry, he got into fights, he stole things, that finally his owner, just to be rid of him, freed him. And then he went into a life of thievery and eventually became the leader of a large band of thieves. And he was feared by people. There's a story from this time about a particular shepherd that he had taken a deep disliking to, and probably simply because the shepherd was trying to keep the bandits from stealing his sheep. And one day he was on one side of the Nile River and he saw the shepherd with his sheep, and he bound up his clothes and put it on his back, and he took a dagger and put it between his teeth, and he began swimming across the Nile River. And the shepherd saw him coming and knew that he didn't want to stick around for him to actually arrive, and so he fled. And St. Moses was so enraged that he wasn't able to take his revenge on the shepherd that he decided to take his four best rams and slaughter them, tie them to his back, swim back across the river, cook the best parts of the meat. He sold their skins and then bought wine with it and then had a big celebration. But one day, he met a monk in the desert, and this monk apparently impressed him, and he brought him to the Great Skeet, and he got to meet St. Macarius the Great. This happened around the year 365. He didn't immediately decide to embrace the Christian life or become a monastic, but one day as he was sitting with his fellow bandits, he just decided it was time to go. And he just left without saying a word and went to the monastery and was made a catechumen. And while he was a catechumen, he was instructed by St. Isidore, and we're told that he was often overcome with tears as he would recount his sins. When it was time for his baptism, he went to confession to St. Macarius the Great. And he gave a life confession, which those of you that have converted as adults, you know what that's all about. But as he was giving his life confession, St. Macarius said that he saw in a vision a tablet that was so covered with the record of his sins that it was entirely black. But as he was confessing, he saw an angel wiping the tablet clean until it was completely clean. He then was baptized, became a monk, and St. Isidore advised him to take an isolated cell in the desert. It was far from the other cells, but you know, not so far that he wasn't in communication with other monks, but there was no source of water nearby. The nearest source was a couple of miles away. And he wondered in himself how he could stay in such a place. You know, he had lived a life where he basically was a hedonist. He did what he wanted to do. He ate what he wanted to eat, drank what he wanted to drink, and now he was in this cell which had no comforts and didn't even have any obvious source of water. But as he was contemplating this, he heard a voice from heaven that said, "Moses, enter the cave and vex not thyself concerning water." And he entered the cave and he found that there were several jars full of water waiting for him in the cave. One day, he had some other monks that came to visit him, and he had some lentils, because hospitality for monks is a very important thing, just as it is for laymen. But obviously, what they provide is a bit more meager, but they do want to provide something. So he had some lentils, which he boiled, but then he didn't have any more water, and he began to pray to God, and he said, "You said don't worry about the water, but I don't have enough water to give drink to these monks who are thirsty." And as he was praying, it began to rain, so much so that there were jars that he left outside just in case, and they filled up with water, and he had water to give to these monks. And so his prayer was immediately answered. As he struggled with his temptations, because you don't go from being a hedonist robber to being a Christian and not have struggles with your past life. And he, for many years, struggled with temptations, with a strong temptation to lust. And at one point, he was ready to give up. And so he was speaking with his spiritual father, St. Isidore, and he took him to the top of the rock that his cave was a part of, and he told him to look to the west. And as he looked to the west, he could see many demons in the air. And he said, "These are the people who are fighting against you." But he said, "Now look to the east." And he could see many, many more angels that were there. And he said, "These are the people who fight for you. So you don't need to lose heart. Continue the struggle." And he went back to his cave. There's a saying of his, it's actually a saying of St. Silouan, you could say. But as he was struggling with these temptations, he asked St. Silouan one day, "Can a man make a new beginning every day?" And those of us who have sins that we struggle with know why you would ask such a question, because many times you're falling, maybe even many times in a day. So he says, can a man make a new beginning every day? And St. Silouan said, If he's a true laborer, he can make a new beginning at every moment. One ascetic discipline that he gave himself was he would draw water for other monks. Many of these monks were old, and it was difficult for them to go the long distance to go get water. So he would fill up different containers and bring them water at nighttime. One night, the devil came up behind him and hit him with a stick and knocked him out. And the next day, they found him on the ground, and he was carried to the church. And he was ill for a long period of time, and he never came back to the same level of strength that he had before. Saint Isidore advised him to rest spiritually, to not fret so much over the demons, because he was constantly warring with demons. And he had basically approached the spiritual struggle the same way he had a fight as a brigand, which was you use your own strength and you overcome your enemy. And he said, I'm not going to stop fighting the demons as long as they're fighting with me. But Saint Isidore prayed for him. He said, from this time on, the demons are going to leave you alone. They're not going to attack you in the same way. And so from that moment on, his struggle with the demons became much lesser. One day, there was a magistrate that had heard about him and wanted to see him. And so people pointed him in the right direction. And as he was going to St. Moses' cell, he came across a monk who said, why do you seek such a foolish, obscure, and possessed man? And so this magistrate said, well, I've heard good things about Moses. And he went away discouraged, and he came back to the main part of the monastery, and he told some of the monks what had happened. And they asked him to describe the monk that had told him this. And as he gave the description, he said, that was St. Moses that told you that. One day, when he was in his cell, there were four robbers who attacked him, and they didn't know who he was. And they obviously must have been pretty desperate, because the robbing monks in the Egyptian desert wouldn't have gotten you much. But St. Moses quickly overpowered them. He didn't beat them. He just tied them up, and he carried them on his shoulders, just like those four rams that he had taken from the shepherd, and he brought them back to the church, and he said, I've given up harming other people, but now tell me what to do with these four robbers. Well, the monks untied these robbers, and these robbers were so impressed by St. Moses and the life of the monks that they also became monks. So respected was he by the other monks that one day they decided to ordain him, first as a deacon, of course, and then as a priest. And when he was ordained as a deacon, he was wearing white vestments. And the archbishop said to him, see, Abba Moses, now you are entirely white. And Moses said, Father of fathers, which is completely white, the interior or the exterior? And the archbishop was very impressed by the humility of his answer. And then on another day to test him, but I think in some ways maybe to show the other monks what true humility was, because he already saw that St. Moses was a very humble man, he told the other monks that when St. Moses came into the sanctuary, they were to drive him out, and then to follow him out, and then to hear what he had to say. So he came into the church, and these other monks started saying, get out of here, get out, black man, get out. And as he was going out, he said, they've acted rightly concerning you. He's telling this to himself. Your skin is as black as ashes. You are not a man, so why should you be allowed to meet men? But of course, this was not because they really intended to drive him away, but they wanted to reveal his humility. On another occasion, there was a monk who had sinned in some way, and they wanted to call the various elders to sit in judgment of this monk, and St. Moses didn't come. And so finally they sent more people to get him to come, and so he did come, but he had a basket that he was carrying on his shoulders that had a hole in the back, and the basket was full of sand. And so the sand was pouring out the back of the basket as he went, and he said, just like this basket and the sand, I have sins that are flowing out behind me that I don't even know, and yet I'm being asked to sit in judgment of my brother who has committed some misdemeanor. And the other monks, when they heard his word, decided, well, let's just leave this one be. So they decided not to judge the monk. Towards the end of his life, he told several of the other monks, "You need to leave because the barbarians are going to come, and if you stay here, you're going to die." And they said, "Well, are you going to leave too?" And he said, "No, I'm not, because I've long looked forward to this day, because the Lord said, 'They that live by the sword will perish by the sword.' And I killed people. And I feel like this is my way of paying back the debt that I owe." And so several of the monks decided to stay with him. And finally he said, "The barbarians are here." One of these monks became fearful for his own life, and so he hid himself. And that's the only reason why we know what happened. So God in his providence didn't strengthen this one monk to stand firm. But the barbarians came in, and he just passively sat there as they killed him and the other monks that were with him. When St. Moses was a robber, he had a band of 70 robbers with him. At the end of his life, he had 70 disciples. He had committed himself to Christ. He'd gone from one extreme to the other and became a great saint. And so what this tells us is there's none of us, because of our background, because of our past sins, that can't become saints. We just have to follow the example of saints like him and continue the struggle and not give up, and to know that God will give us the power and the grace to overcome these sins. Amen.
0: From the Amphon, sermons from St. Jonah Orthodox Church in Spring, Texas. Father John Whiteford is the priest at St. Jonah's and the author of Sola Scriptura, published by Conciliar Press. 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
4: A frequent celebration of general councils is an especial means for cultivating the field of the Lord and effecting the destruction of briars, thorns, and thistles, namely heresies, errors, and schisms, for the correction of excesses, the reformation of morals, the pacification of discord, the establishment of peace, and the preservation of the vine of the church in the integrity of its strength. Therefore, by a perpetual edict, we sanction, decree, establish, and ordain that general councils shall be celebrated in the following manner, so that the next one shall follow the close of this present council at the end of 5 years. The second shall follow the close of that one at the end of 7 years. And councils shall thereafter be celebrated every 10 years in such places as the Pope shall be required to designate and assign, with the consent and approbation of the council, 1 month before the close of the council in question, or which, in his absence, the council itself shall designate. And if, perchance, the Pope shall fail to convoke the council, nevertheless the council shall be held at the time appointed, and prelates and other persons who ought to be present at the council are bound to come to the council as if it had been convoked in regular form by the Pope. And if it should happen that, on account of war or other reasonable impediment, the council cannot be held in the place designated, the council itself may transfer it to another suitable place thereby. And the Pope is bound to observe these things inviolably, unless for a reasonable cause approved by the council itself. Given at Constance in the public session in the year of our Lord 1417, on the 9th day of October. That is the Conciliar Decree Frequens, issued by the Council of Constance. I am your host, Professor Cyril Gary Jenkins, and you are listening to Light Through the Past.
5: Light Through the Past, a survey of church history. Dr. Cyril Gary Jenkins examines the course and development of the Orthodox Church, its struggles with heresy, the empire, and relations to other Christian bodies. Here's Dr. Jenkins.
4: Greetings, everyone. I am recording this before Pascha. Therefore, I shall not give you the Paschal greeting, but I wish you all a blessed Pascha, that you've had one and that you are enjoying this wonderful and glorious bright week. Once again, we are back at it. We are back at leading up to the Council of Constance. And once we get through this episode, we will be at last at the Council of Constance. And so, let us begin by looking at what happened at the Council of Constance and what brings us to the Council of Florence. Now, the Council of Florence begins in 1437. What we're looking at, though, is the ending of the Council of Constance, which was 1414 to 1418. Constance is in Germany, kind of across the mountain ranges from Zurich. And so when we look at the Council of Constance, it was a massive event with hundreds and hundreds of bishops and abbots. For an abbot in the Western Church, in a council, has the same vote and is treated identically to a bishop. So this Council of Constance, when it closes in 418, the expectation is that the Pope shall summon a council to be held in 423, which happens, all right? It happens that in 423, this council meets. It actually lasts until 424. And it's held in, it begins, I should note this, it begins in the Italian city of Pavia, up on the Po. It is to the northeast of Rome, between Rome and we could say Venice. And not a lot of people showed up. A number of abbots, a couple of Italian bishops, but it was hardly the makings of the council that Constance had been, which had gone on for 4 years, had lots and lots of bishops and abbots, did an immense amount of work. And basically, it opens in Pavia in April of 1423, and then plague broke out in Pavia. And quickly, it's transferred to Siena, meaning closer to Rome. This occurs in June and July of 1423. Basically, Martin V dissolves the council in March of 1424. And Martin V basically had no real desire to be, let us say, in love with this council. And because he basically realized that when councils were meeting, let us say, the prerogatives of the Pope were not always going to be recognized. This is basically what was at Constance. Even at Constance, Martin had made statements that he was quickly called to account for, and they're saying, what are you talking about? The council has decided this, and you are bound to it, right? So Martin was not a fan of the councils, and he was very quick to dissolve this one, and basically there was a great deal of upset by people who actually hadn't shown up, that this had happened. This is important to remember. Next, as we see in the decree frequens, meaning frequently, there was a council to be held in 5 years. This was Pavia Siena, and so this happens, right? It's summoned in 1423. It ends in 1424. So now, 7 years later, this is what the decree says, 7 years after that council closes, another one is to be convoked. And so, quite naturally, another one is convoked. This again is by Martin the Fifth. And so Martin summons this council, this next council, which is going to be held in Basel, right? Or the French pronunciation, ball. And so this is Summoned by Martin the Fifth. And when he does this, right, so when Martin summons this, he does so in early 1431. All right. First of February, 1431. But then Martin dies on February 20th of that year. So, you know, not even 3 weeks after he summons the council, he dies. Now, the next pope is Pope Eugenius IV. And upon his election, he confirms, right, the summoning of this council. And so it formally opens in Basel on the 23rd of July. So note this. The first council is summoned in Italy. And the reaction of many is, oh no, you need to summon this for north of the Alps so that lots more of us can get there. And this is essentially what happens. So Basel becomes the seat of this council. It is not loved either by Martin nor by Eugenius IV. And so Eugenius summons this council for the simple reason that when the council meets, and while there are a number of bishops and abbots there, particularly those from the empire, from what is called the Swiss Confederation, which is not yet recognized as a Swiss Confederation. It's still considered part of the Holy Roman Empire. Some from France, some from the Low Countries. Still, it's not heavily attended. But one of the first things they do is they adopt the Decree of Constance called Sacrosancta, which means this most holy council. It was a decree issued by Constance that basically said the Council of Constance exists by dint of its holiness, by dint of the will of the Holy Spirit, not by dint of the will of the Pope. And because of this, Eugenius is like, wait, what's going on here? He was already distrustful of the council, but their adoption of this and his basic understanding that the council was trying to adopt prerogatives it should not have immediately leads him in December of 1431 to try to dissolve the council. And he does this via a papal document, a papal bull. And what happens then is that news reaches the council, but more importantly, news has reached across northern Europe. And with this, the bishops and the abbots start flooding the council, and they dig in their heels. And they basically say, no, we are not dissolving. And in fact, they refuse to. They refuse dissolution. And in 1433, December, right? So this is 2 years on. He basically allows it to continue. Now, one of the other reasons he wants to dissolve it and he stands opposed to it is not just the decree of Sacrosancta. He has sent a cardinal, a canon lawyer who taught at Bologna, named Giulio Cesarini. And Cesarini goes, he opens the council. But one of the problems that was then facing the empire, meaning the German empire, was the problem of one of its eastern provinces, namely Moravia. And it had to do with a group of individuals who were outside the church, but who were dominant in Moravia, in and around Prague, which had been the seat of the imperial capital. Right, was Prague. And the problem was these heretics, known as the Hussites or the Moravians, they're really known as the Moravians later on, they are Moravians, but they're called Hussites or Utraquists. Utraquism is the doctrine that it's basically a, If you translate it out of the Latin, it would be called both-ism. And what was their heresy, denounced at Constance? That the laity should have communion in both kinds, meaning not just the bread, which was the common Latin practice of just giving communion in the bread, but of bread and wine. All of this, of course, goes back to the Czech Reform movement that had focused very much on Jan Hus, who was executed in 1415 at the Council of Constance. And

several diaries and records of the Council of Constance was that when the Hussites were coming in the hundreds, when the Hussites were coming and descending on Constance to back Huss, that there was kind of a order on the QT, close all the brothels and hide all the prostitutes, right? Yeah. So anyway, so Huss, as one person wrote, Huss is basically put to death for advocating what the conciliarists were doing. Interestingly enough, Huss was accused of all sorts of things, of which we know that he was not guilty. He was not a follower of Wycliffe. Wycliffe's statements that were heretical, he was very much a Donatist. Huss changed, right? So Wycliffe taught that a priest in mortal sin cannot consecrate the Eucharistic elements. He cannot baptize. He cannot confer grace. Huss taught not that he did it, that it was defective or even illegitimately done, right? But that the priest does it unworthily, not that the sacrament is at fault. The priest is, but this doesn't change the nature of God's gifts and grace. So now there were people that taught that among the Czech reformers, and they're the ones who essentially were the testament against Huss, and they are why Huss is burned at the stake, because they basically said, oh, we believe this, so therefore Huss believes this. We were Wycliffeites, therefore Huss is a Wycliffeite. Huss adamantly denied these things. Also, there were Eucharistic doctrines, which we know that Huss did not agree with Wycliffe on, right? Huss was, in almost every single respect, a completely observant Latin Catholic, all right? And so, were his followers? That's another question, right? And so, once the council is summoned, Cesarini has to go to Moravia to basically, in a sense, oversee a crusade against the Hussites. And when he arrives, he accompanies the emperor and basically stands on a hill well outside of Prague and watches as the imperial armies take on the armies of the Hussites. And the Hussites were of different sorts. Some were far more apocalyptic in their understandings. They were called the Taborites. But on that day, the Hussites scored an immense victory over the imperial armies. One of the things that they did was they had wagons. And on these wagons, they mounted essentially what were blunderbusses, right? Those muskets that were so big, they actually had to be put onto stands in order to fire because they were so heavy, no man could hold them up in order to fire them. They mounted them on wagons, and they kind of drove these wagons around like tanks, and they would put them into circles. We'll have more to talk about later on. But they completely decimated the imperial armies. And when Cesarini sees this, he realizes we cannot militarily suppress the Hussites. And so basically when he comes back to the council, he basically says, we are going to treat with the Hussites and enter into dialogue with them. And this was another reason that Eugenius IV had to try to end the council, because you cannot treat with heretics. And they're heretics because the Council of Constance said they were heretics, right? So all of this is going on. And in the midst of this, right, so this council is meeting and Eugenius is thrown back on his heels. He's issued this bull ending the council, but now he's basically had to go back on this, allow the meeting with the Hussites. And basically he's eating crow.

0: for all of this. And so, and in many ways, the council is, the council is acting as we would expect a council dominated by the conciliar doctrines to act. For the council, the Pope is necessary. He is the locus, right, of the power of the church. But at the same time, the Council of Constance is becoming dominated by the simple fact that essentially what the people of God can give, the people of God can take away. And if you note back in the treatise that I read two episodes ago from Jean Gerson, who, brilliant Parisian theologian, very interesting as a mystic and his mystical writings. But Gerson basically asserted that had our Lord never appointed Peter, the church could still appoint someone to act as the Pope, and who would then be the locus of this, right? Because after all, monarchy is the best form of government, but monarchy that derives its power from the individuals within the church, from the church as a whole, and the church as the basic, with the basic structures of laity, priests, bishops, right? Or laity, deacons, priests, bishops, right? This is Gerson. As you can see, this is something any self-respecting pope would be absolutely horrified by. And of course, Eugenius was, if not anything, a self-respecting pope. Again, just like Martin before him and all of those popes we met in the last episode, Boniface the Ninth, Gregory the Twelfth, Benedict, right, Pedro de Luna. We are pope and we are pope. And you are not, therefore you must listen to us, right? So this is the basic thing. So they have to deal, right, in Cesarini's mind. And Cesarini and other cardinals who were there quickly become very much, very prominent in the dealings of the council. One of the people who was also there is the secretary. The secretary of Cardinal Cesarini, a student that he had known at Bologna. He's a graduate of Bologna. He is a learned in canon law, but he's largely remembered for his theological writings. And the first of his theological writings is called On Catholic Agreement, De Concordatia Catholica, on the concord of Catholicism, on the unity of the Catholic faith or of the Catholic Church. And this young man's name was Nicholas Cusanus, or Nicholas of Cusa. And just a monumental intellect is Nicholas. He's Cesarini's secretary. And he writes this book on Catholic concordance, on Catholic concord, based very much and very heavily on the ecclesiastical hierarchy of St. Dionysius the Areopagite, right? Where Dionysius lays out the terrestrial hierarchy and the celestial hierarchy, and the terrestrial hierarchy deals with the basic orders of the church. And Nicholas is very much indebted to Dionysius the Areopagite, very much indebted. And this is important. So by 1435, the council is in full swing. Eugenius is in Rome. He basically can do nothing when something else happens. And this something else is the coming of a contingent of ecclesiastics, messages from Constantinople. They are sent by the patriarch, by the Emperor John VIII, John VIII Palaiologos, who against the very strong advice of his father, very forceful advice of his father, was appealing for union with the Church of Rome. By this time, that is by 1435, what was the Byzantine Empire? The Byzantine Empire was the city of Constantinople and its immediate environs, Thessalonica, and the south of Greece called the Morea, or what used to be known as the Peloponnesus. John's father, Manuel II, had said, look, this is the problem. If you go looking to the Latins for an ecclesiastical union, right? Now, Manuel himself had traveled in the Latin West looking for help. He had wined and dined in Paris and in England, playing chess, talking theology, right? Manuel was loved, but Manuel got no help. He got no real help, which is what he was seeking. And so Manuel, eventually he had a stroke, and he's able, but not before John had actually been made co-emperor. But Manuel had said, look, if you seek union with the Latins, what you're going to end up is frustration, and it's going to bring two very bad things. First, your subjects will hate you. Your subjects will not agree to this. So don't do it. Don't do it. If you love your subjects, and if you love being loved by your subjects, don't do it. Secondly, you will only raise the suspicion of the Turks. The reason why the Byzantine Empire was so small was because the Ottoman Turks had basically taken all the rest of their provinces. All of the Balkans were essentially under the Turks. And indeed, what was left of Byzantium was paying tribute to the sultans, namely to a man named Murad II. But now John basically thinks this is the only way to save the empire. There are lots of people who say, don't do this. But John does it anyway. And so in 1435, they show up. And essentially, when this happens, this becomes, in a sense, music to Eugenius IV's ears. Music, because it basically now gives him the ability to summon the Council of Basle to come to Italy. Why? Because that's where the Greeks need to come. Because it's going to be very tough for them to get to Basle, where the council is meeting. And so, essentially, then this sets up a very real problem. So the Council of Basle, they also entertain Greek envoys. Now you would think that in the mind of many of the Greeks, well, it's better for us to treat with Basle because they have a conciliar doctrine. But the point is that in the mind of the Greeks, if we're to have this council, then we have to have this council with the Pope. We can't just have the council without the Patriarch of the West. This was an important point. And so these debates go on. Of course, it extends over some years. These debates go on, but and there are real debates that are going on in Basle. And so essentially, at the 25th session of the Council of Basle, on the 7th of May of 1437, they have been debating this for months, and they have commission. And this commission is basically to return an answer should we meet with the Greeks in Italy with the Pope, or should we not? And it basically tells us how already everyone at the council was very unsettled about this. And so what happens is that the session begins, and of course, the committee that is tasked with making the recommendations is divided. The minority shows up to the cathedral with their report first, and they start reading their report. And then the majority report shows up, and the majority report gets up, and they start reading the report at the same time, right there in the cathedral. The minority report ends. They finish there, and those members of the council who agree with the minority report, they all stand up and start singing the Te Deum Laudamus. We praise thee, O God. The majority report ends before the Te Deum is finished, and the majority stands up and starts singing the Te Deum Laudamus. So what happens? Well, that night, someone breaks into the cathedral with a little gunpowder, blows up the strong chest that holds the papal seal and the papal prerogatives that basically say this is a council, and steal them out of the cathedral. Cardinal Cesarini, at the opening of the next session, begins, he's still the president of the council, by dismissing the council. And then the minority of bishops and abbots leave the council. Why? Because to them, the unity of the church was far more important than the reform of the church. Purity precedes reform. Love is more important than purity. I mean, love, they're both important. Right, they're both important, but they're basically following Augustine. When Augustine basically said that the unity of the church and the love of the church among each other is more important than the purity of any individual or any several individuals. This goes back to the Donatus controversy, right? That just because a priest is sinful doesn't mean he does not licitly and properly, even if unworthily, administer the sacraments. Love is the most important. Unity is the most important. And this was the decision. This was the decision of Cesarini. It also was the decision of Nicholas of Cusa, right? Because Nicholas of Cusa, who knows Greek, is one of the individuals who was sent to Constantinople. And when he gets to Constantinople, what does Nicholas do? He's there looking for manuscripts. Right? He's looking for manuscripts to bring back to Italy. He's not there looking for Italian manuscripts. He's looking for Greek manuscripts. And of course, then he accompanies the Greek delegation, several hundred people, back to Italy. And they're going to open the council in Ferrara, north of Rome, basically in Tuscany. And so it's while he is there, he finds these manuscripts, and on the trip back, he has a vision, and this vision is recorded in his book, On Learned Ignorance, De Docta Ignorantia. And so he is on his way back, and on his way back, he has this vision where he says, I learned to see truths unlearnedly. In other words, I realized that there were truths beyond my mind's comprehension. And this becomes a key point in the evolution of Cusanus, who basically will go on to largely embrace, in many ways, he doesn't reject the filioque, but the basis for a rejection of filioque is all there. In how he thinks about the existence of God as beyond existence, one of the basic tenets of orthodoxy. It's doubtless that he was getting this from the orthodox people he was in dialogue with. I don't have time to unpack this. I've unpacked this in stuff I've published. And I will say that in Rome, I got to visit the grave of Nicholas of Cusa, who later becomes a cardinal, and his titular church, the church of his title, is St. Peter in Chains. So if you ever get to Rome, you can go visit his grave. Also, you go to St. Peter and Chains because it's where the chains of St. Peter are held, as you can tell, but also because there is Michelangelo's very famous statue of Moses. So, I mean, all that's interesting too, but I have to confess that when I went to St. Peter and Chains, I was really drawn there because of Nicholas Cazanos, whose writings are bywords in obscurity, but he becomes one of the chief people interested in the unity of the church. And so this is what happens, right? The Council of Basle basically dissolves. I mean, the Council of Basle continues into the 1440s, objecting to the Pope, electing their own anti-Pope, Felix V. And so, but essentially, it's the Council of Florence, Ferrara Florence. Plague breaks out in Ferrara, and they move the council to Florence. And they move it there because Cosimo de' Medici wanted to meet members of the Greek delegation, one of whom was a very famous Platonist, and Cosimo was interested in Platonism. Cosimo basically bankrolls the Greeks to all come down, right? So all of this is there. And all of this is part then of the summoning of the Council of Florence. And so the Council of Florence, basically, it's predicated on this. The Greeks want to debate the issues. This was not done at Lyon. This is the importance of everything that I've just been saying. They wanted to debate the issues. They were not debated at Lyon. Had the Council of Basle not existed, Eugenius simply could have reverted to what the popes had always reverted to. No, submit to Rome. Submit to Rome if you want any military aid or military relief. There's no reason to think that he would not have otherwise, particularly given his early interactions with Basle. But Basle, in a sense, had greased the skids. Basle, in a sense, had paved the road to Florence, because now, basically, the Pope, back on his heels, but seeing in the Greeks a means whereby, let us say, the papacy can be elevated again. And I don't want to accuse Eugenius of being a false actor, because Eugenius was someone deeply concerned about bringing this about. He was very much invested in this. I mean, there's one point where, as we shall see, Eugenius is beside himself by the fact that Mark of Ephesus did not want to agree with what was going on. And Eugenius basically says, without Mark, we are nothing, meaning Mark was so important that if Mark does not agree and sign on to the formula of union between the churches, the council is going to be all for naught, right? Eugenius was someone invested in this. But at the same time, we never should discount the fact that Eugenius himself had been placed back on his heels by Basle. And now the Greeks come. They want this council, but they want a council where things will be debated. And Eugenius agrees to this, right? In one sense, Eugenius is agreeing to this and meeting with the Greeks, even though the Council of Lyon had said that to deny the Filioque was to deny the Catholic faith. And in a sense, Eugenius is actually acting now in a way in which he had condemned the council of Basle for acting with the Hussites, right? So I realize that last week was a bit short. This week is a bit longer, but it all works out eventually. And so I wish all of you a blessed, bright week, and I hope that all of you are enjoying the remnants of your ham, the remnants of your lamb, and of course, all the kielbasa and wonderful cheeses that you can eat. And you've been listening to a listener-supported podcast of Ancient Faith Ministries.
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3: Today's epistle reading is from St. Paul's letter to the Romans, chapter 1, verses 1 through 7, and verses 13 through 17. Paul, a bondservant of Jesus Christ, called to be an apostle, separated to the gospel of God, which he promised before through his prophets in the Holy Scriptures, concerning his Son Jesus Christ our Lord, who was born of the seed of David according to the flesh, and declared to be the Son of God with power according to the Spirit of holiness by the resurrection from the dead. Through him we have received grace and apostleship for obedience to the faith among all nations for his name, among whom you also are the called of Jesus Christ. To all who are in Rome, beloved of God, called to be saints, grace to you and peace from God our Father and the Lord Jesus Christ. Now I do not want you to be unaware, brethren, that I often planned to come to you, but was hindered until now, that I might have some fruit among you also, just as among the other Gentiles. I am a debtor both to Greeks and to barbarians, both to wise and to unwise. So as much as is in me, I am ready to preach the gospel to you who are in Rome also. For I am not ashamed of the gospel of Christ, for it is the power of God to salvation, for everyone who believes, for the Jew first and also for the Greek. For in it the righteousness of God is revealed from faith to faith, as it is written, the just shall live by faith. In the last verse of today's reading, St. Paul refers to righteousness as the righteousness of God. St. John Chrysostom explains, whoever has become righteous through faith will live, not just in this life, but in the one to come as well. Paul does not merely hint at this, but adds something else along with it, that such a life will be bright and glorious, for since it is possible to be saved, yet still be ashamed, as, for example, criminals whose crimes have been remitted by imperial clemency. Paul adds righteousness here so that no one may think like this about salvation. This righteousness is not ours, but belongs to God. And in saying this, Paul hints to us that it is abundantly available and easy to obtain. For we do not get it by toil and labor, but by believing. Then, since his statement does not seem credible, if the adulterer and homosexual, the grave robber and the magician are not only to be suddenly set free from punishment, but to be made righteous, and righteous with the righteousness of God, Paul backs up his assertion from the Old Testament. He sends the hearer back to the dispensations of God which took place in the Old Testament, showing that both the righteous and the sinners were justified by faith even then. For since what God gives transcends reason, it is only reasonable that we need faith to understand it. Today's Gospel reading is from St. Matthew, chapter 4, verse 25, through chapter 5, verse 13. Great multitudes followed him, from Galilee and from Decapolis, Jerusalem, Judea, and beyond the Jordan. And seeing the multitudes, he went up on a mountain, and when he was seated, his disciples came to him. Then he opened his mouth and taught them, saying, blessed are the poor in spirit, for theirs is the kingdom of heaven. Blessed are those who mourn, for they shall be comforted. Blessed are the meek, for they shall inherit the earth. Blessed are those who hunger and thirst for righteousness, for they shall be filled. Blessed are the merciful, for they shall obtain mercy. Blessed are the pure in heart, for they shall see God. Blessed are the peacemakers, for they shall be called sons of God. Blessed are those who are persecuted for righteousness' sake, for theirs is the kingdom of heaven. Blessed are you when they revile and persecute you, and say all kinds of evil against you falsely for my sake. Rejoice and be exceedingly glad, for great is your reward in heaven. For so they persecuted the prophets who were before you. You are the salt of the earth, but if the salt loses its flavor, how shall it be seasoned? It is then good for nothing, but to be thrown out and trampled underfoot by men. An anonymous writer from the patristic period explains what it means to hunger and thirst for righteousness. To hunger and thirst for righteousness is to desire God's own righteousness. People should hear and do God's righteousness, not as though they hear or do it unwillingly, but from their heart's desire. Every good that is not done out of this sort of love for righteousness is not pleasing to God. Hence the Lord, through John, does not simply call everyone to drink, but only those who are thirsty, saying, "If anyone thirsts, let that one come to me and drink." Similarly, it was not for nothing that he spoke of those who hunger and thirst for righteousness. Whoever hungers for righteousness wants to live actively according to God's righteousness. This is proper for the person with a good heart. One who thirsts for righteousness wants to acquire the knowledge of God that one can gain only by studying the Scriptures. This is fitting for the person with an attentive heart, for they shall be satisfied. They are filled with the abundance of God's reward. Greater are the rewards of God than even the most avid desires of the saints.
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5: Saint of the day is Saint Nikephoros the Confessor, Patriarch of Constantinople. Nikephoros was born in Constantinople around 758 of pious parents. His father had been exiled under Constantine Copronymus for the steadfast veneration of the holy icons. Nikephoros served in the imperial palace as a secretary, but later renounced worldly success to struggle in monastic life near Constantinople. He built and administered a monastery which soon became filled with monks. But he himself never took the monastic habit, feeling himself unworthy. Though a layman, he took part in the Seventh Ecumenical Council at the request of the emperor and patriarch because of his remarkable knowledge of Holy Scripture. Much against his will, he was made Patriarch of Constantinople at the death of Patriarch Tarasios. He was made a monk, then elevated through all the priestly orders in a few days, and enthroned at St. Sophia in 806. A few years later, the Emperor Leo the Armenian took the throne. Patriarch Nikephoros, as was customary, sent him a confession of the Orthodox faith to sign. Leo put off signing the document until his coronation, then revealed himself to be an iconoclast heretic. The patriarch tried quietly to bring him back to the Orthodox faith, but to no avail. When the emperor in his turn tried to make the holy Nikephoros bow to iconoclasm, the patriarch clearly and publicly upheld the veneration of the holy icons. For this he was deposed and driven into exile at the monastery of St. Theodora, which he himself had founded. Here he reposed, having served for 9 years as patriarch and 13 years in exile and privation. The saint of the day can be found at www.abamoses.com and is a regular feature of Ancient Faith Radio.

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1: Welcome to the Daily Orthodox Scriptures. I'm Father Alexis, and we are reading through the Scriptures each day of the year using the Orthodox Study Bible. Our readings today will be from 2 Chronicles chapters 10 through 13, Psalm 118 verses 129 through 144, Proverbs chapter 26 verses 24 through 29, and John chapter 12 verses 37 through 50. Yesterday, we read about the final years and death of King Solomon, as well as the new reign of Solomon's son, Rehoboam. And as we remember from Third Kingdoms, Rehoboam will not have the peace and tranquility that Solomon had. In fact, we will hear of the splitting of the kingdom today into north and south, with Rehoboam as king of Judah in the south, and Jeroboam as king of Israel in the north. Let's begin. 2 Chronicles, chapters 10 through 13. Rehoboam went to Shechem, for all Israel went to Shechem to make him king. So when Jeroboam the son of Nebat heard it, he was in Egypt, where he had fled from the presence of King Solomon. Jeroboam returned from Egypt. Then they sent for him and called him. And Jeroboam and all Israel came and spoke to Rehoboam, saying, "Your father made our yoke heavy. Now, therefore, lighten the burdensome service of your father and the heavy yoke he put on us, and we will serve you." So he said to them, "Come back to me in 3 days." And the people departed. Then King Rehoboam gathered the elders who stood before his father Solomon while he still lived, and said, "How do you advise me to answer these people?" And they spoke to him, saying, "If you are kind to these people, and please them, and speak good words to them, they will be your servants forever." But he rejected the advice the elders gave him, and consulted the young men who had grown up with him, who stood before him. And he said to them, "What is your advice? How should I answer this people who spoke to me, saying, 'Lighten the yoke your father put on us'?" Then the young men who had grown up with him spoke to him, saying, "This is how you should speak to the people who spoke to you, saying, 'Your father made our yoke heavy, but you make it lighter on us.' This you shall tell them, 'My little finger shall be thicker than my father's waist. And now, whereas my father put a heavy yoke on you, I will add to your yoke. My father chastised you with whips, but I will chastise you with scorpions.'" So Jeroboam and all the people came to Rehoboam on the third day, as the king had directed, saying, "Come back to me 3 days from now." And the king answered them roughly. King Rehoboam rejected the advice of the elders and spoke to them according to the advice of the young men, saying, "My father made your yoke heavy, but I will add to it. My father chastised you with whips, but I will chastise you with scorpions." So the king did not listen to the people, for this turn of events was from God, so the Lord might fulfill the word he had spoken by the hand of Ahijah the Shilonite to Jeroboam the son of Nebat. Now when all Israel saw that the king did not listen to them, the people answered the king, saying, "What share have we in David? What inheritance do we have in the son of Jesse? Every man to your tents, Israel. Now see to your own house, David." So all Israel departed to their tents. And the men of Israel dwelt in the cities of Judah, and Rehoboam reigned over them. Then King Rehoboam sent Hadoram, who was in charge of revenue, but the children of Israel stoned him with stones, and he died. Therefore King Rehoboam mounted his chariot in haste to flee to Jerusalem. So Israel has been in rebellion against the house of David to this day. When Rehoboam came to Jerusalem, he assembled 180,000 young men, warriors from Judah and Benjamin, to fight against Israel and restore the kingdom to Rehoboam. But the word of the Lord came to Shemaiah the man of God, saying, "Speak to Rehoboam the son of Solomon and to all Judah and Benjamin, saying, Thus says the Lord, you shall not go up and fight against your brethren. Let every man return to his house, for this is from me." And they obeyed the words of the Lord and turned back from marching against Jeroboam. So Rehoboam dwelt in Jerusalem and built cities with walls in Judah. He built Bethlehem, Etam, Tekoa, Beth-Zur, Soko, Adullam, Gath, Medeshah, Ziph, Adoraim, Lachish, Azekah, Zorah, Ajalon, and Hebron, walled cities which belonged to Judah and Benjamin. He fortified them with walls and put captains in them and stores of food, olive oil and wine. In every city he put shields and spears and made them very strong, and they belonged to Judah and Benjamin. And the priests and the Levites throughout Israel gathered to him from all their regions. For the Levites left the habitations of their possessions and came to Judah and Jerusalem, because Jeroboam and his sons had rejected them from serving the Lord. Then he appointed for himself priests for the high places and the idols and the vain things and the calves Jeroboam had made. Then Jeroboam cast them out of the tribes of Israel, those who had set their heart on seeking the Lord God of Israel, and they came to Jerusalem to sacrifice to the Lord God of their fathers. So they strengthened the kingdom of Judah and strengthened Rehoboam the son of Solomon for 3 years, because he walked in the ways of David and Solomon for 3 years. Then Rehoboam took as his wife Mahalath, the daughter of Jeremoth, the son of David, and of Abihail, the daughter of Eliah, the son of Jesse. And she bore him children, Jeush, Shamariah, and Zaham. Then he took Maacah, the daughter of Absalom, and she bore him Abijah, Atai, Ziza, and Shelomith. Now Rehoboam loved Maacah, the daughter of Absalom, more than all his wives and concubines, for he took 18 wives and 30 concubines, and begot 28 sons and 60 daughters. And Rehoboam appointed Abijah, the son of Maacah, as chief to be leader among his brothers, for he intended to make him king. He grew more powerful than all his sons throughout the territories of Judah and Benjamin, and in all the fortified cities, and he gave them provisions in abundance. He also sought many wives for them. When Rehoboam's kingdom was established and strengthened, he forsook the commandments of the Lord, as did all Israel along with him. And in the 5th year of Rehoboam's reign, Shishak, king of Egypt, came up against Jerusalem because they sinned against the Lord. And he brought 1,200 chariots, 60,000 horsemen, and people without number who came with him from Egypt, the Lubim and the Sukkim and the Ethiopians. And he took the fortified cities of Judah and came to Jerusalem. Then Shemaiah the prophet came to Rehoboam and the leaders of Judah, who were gathered together in Jerusalem because of Shishak, and said to them, "Thus says the Lord, you have forsaken me, and I shall forsake you in the hand of Shishak." So the leaders of Israel and the king were ashamed and said, "The Lord is righteous." Now when the Lord saw that they repented, the word of the Lord came to Shemaiah, saying, "They repented, therefore I will not destroy them, and I will grant them some deliverance. My wrath shall not be poured out on Jerusalem. Nevertheless, they will be servants of the king, and they will know my service as well as the service of the kingdom of the land." So Shishak, king of Egypt, came up against Jerusalem and took the treasures of the house of the Lord and the treasures of the king's house. He took everything. He even carried away the gold shield Solomon had made. Then Rehoboam made bronze shields in their place and committed them to the hands of the captains of the guard who guarded the doorway of the king's house. And whenever the king entered the house of the Lord, the guard would go and bring them out. Then they would take them back into the guard room. When Rehoboam repented, the wrath of the Lord turned from him, and he did not destroy him completely. Things went well in Judah. Thus Rehoboam strengthened himself in Jerusalem and reigned. Now Rehoboam was 41 years old when he became king, and he reigned for 17 years in Jerusalem, the city the Lord had chosen out of all the tribes of Israel to put his name there. His mother's name was Naamah, an Ammonite woman, and he did evil because he did not direct his heart to seek the Lord. The acts of Rehoboam, first and last, are they not written in the book of Shemaiah the prophet and of Iddo the seer concerning genealogies? And Rehoboam waged war against Jeroboam all their days. So Rehoboam died and rested with his fathers and was buried in the city of David. Then Abijah his son reigned in his place. In the 18th year of the reign of Jeroboam, Abijah became king over Judah. He reigned 3 years in Jerusalem. His mother's name was Micaiah, the daughter of Uriel of Gibeah. And there was war between Abijah and Jeroboam. Abijah set a battle in array with an army of valiant warriors, 400,000 mighty men. Jeroboam also drew up in battle formation against him with 800,000 mighty men of valor. Then Abijah stood on Mount Zemaraim, which is in the mountains of Ephraim, and said, "Hear me, Jeroboam, and all Israel. Do you not know that the Lord God of Israel gave the dominion of Israel to David and his sons forever by a covenant of salt? Yet Jeroboam, the son of Nebat, the servant of Solomon the son of David, rose up and rebelled against the Lord. Then worthless rogues gathered to him and strengthened themselves against Rehoboam the son of Solomon, when Rehoboam was young and inexperienced and could not withstand them. And now you think you can stand against the kingdom of the Lord, which is in the hand of the sons of David? You are a great multitude, and you have as gods the golden calves Jeroboam made for you. Did you not cast out the priests of the Lord, the sons of Aaron and the Levites, and made priests for yourselves from the peoples of the land, so that whoever comes to consecrate himself with a young bull and 7 rams may be a priest of things that are not gods? But we have not forsaken the Lord our God, and the priests who minister to the Lord are the sons of Aaron, and the Levites attend to their duties. And every morning and every evening they offer burnt sacrifices and sweet incense to the Lord, and they set the showbread in order on the pure gold table, and the golden lampstand with its lamps to burn every evening, for we keep the command of the Lord God of our fathers. But you have forsaken him. Listen, Israel, God himself is with us as our head, and so are his priests, with trumpets to sound the alarm over us. Children of Israel, do not fight against the Lord God of your fathers, for you shall not prosper." And Jeroboam sent men to slip behind Judah, so Jeroboam would be in front of Judah, with an ambush being behind them. Judah looked back, and behold, a battle line was behind them and in front of them, and they cried out to the Lord, and the priests sounded the trumpets. Then the men of Judah shouted, and as the men of Judah shouted, God struck Jeroboam and all Israel before Abijah and Judah. And the sons of Israel fled before Judah, and God delivered them into their hands. Then Abijah and his people struck them with a great slaughter, and 500,000 mighty men of Israel fell slain. Thus the sons of Israel were subdued on that day, because Judah relied on the Lord God of their fathers. Abijah pursued Jeroboam and took cities from him, Bethel with its villages, Jeshanah with its villages, and Ephron with its villages. So Jeroboam did not recover strength again in the days of Abijah, and the Lord struck him, and he died. However, Abijah grew mighty. He married 14 wives and begot 22 sons and 16 daughters. Now the rest of the acts of Abijah and his ways and his sayings are written in the annals of the prophet Iddo. And Abijah died and rested with his fathers. They buried him in the city of David. Then Asa, his son, reigned in his place. In his days, the land of Judah was quiet for 10 years. Psalm 118, verses 129 to 144. Wondrous are your testimonies. For this reason my soul searches them out. The revelation of your words gives light, and it causes children to understand. I opened my mouth and drew in my breath, for I longed for your commandments. Look upon me, and have mercy on me, according to the judgment of those who love your name. Direct my steps according to your teaching, and let no lawlessness rule over me. Ransom me from the slander of men, and I will keep your commandments. Make your face shine upon your servant, and teach me your ordinances. My eyes poured down streams of tears, because they did not keep your law. Righteous are you, O Lord, and upright is your judgment. You commanded your testimonies exceedingly in righteousness and truth. The zeal of your house caused me to yearn for home, for my enemies forgot your words. Your teaching is exceedingly purified in fire, and your servant loves it. I am young and beheld as nothing, but I have not forgotten your ordinances. Your righteousness is righteousness forever, and your law is truth. Affliction and trouble found me, but your commandments are my meditation. Your testimonies are righteousness forever. Give me understanding, and I shall live. Proverbs chapter 26, verses 24 through 29. Money given with deceit is like a sharp piece of broken pottery, so smooth lips hide a heart that causes pain. A weeping enemy promises everything with his lips, but in his heart he devises deceits. If your enemy entreats you with a loud voice, do not consent, for there are 7 vices in his soul. He who hides enmity contrives deceit, but being well known in the assemblies, he exposes his own sins. He who digs a pit for his neighbor shall fall into it, and he who rolls a stone rolls it upon himself. A lying tongue hates the truth, and an unguarded mouth causes confusion. John chapter 12, verses 37 through 50. But although he had done so many signs before them, they did not believe in him, that the word of Isaiah the prophet might be fulfilled, which he spoke, Lord, who has believed our report, and to whom has the arm of the Lord been revealed? Therefore they could not believe, because Isaiah said again, He has blinded their eyes and hardened their hearts, lest they should see with their eyes, lest they should understand with their hearts and turn, so that I should heal them. These things Isaiah said when he saw his glory and spoke of him. Nevertheless, even among the rulers, many believed in him, but because of the Pharisees, they did not confess him, lest they should be put out of the synagogue, for they loved the praise of men more than the praise of God. Then Jesus cried out and said, He who believes in me believes not in me, but in him who sent me. And he who sees me sees him who sent me. I have come as a light into the world, that whoever believes in me should not abide in darkness. And if anyone hears my words and does not believe, I do not judge him, for I did not come to judge the world, but to save the world. He who rejects me and does not receive my words has that which judges him. The word that I have spoken will judge him in the last day. For I have not spoken on my own authority, but the Father who sent me gave me a command, what I should say and what I should speak. And I know that his command is everlasting life. Therefore, whatever I speak, just as the Father has told me, so I speak. So Rehoboam made some poor choices, listening to the wrong people. And the Jewish leaders did as well. The gospel said that many of the Jewish rulers believed but were afraid of the Pharisees. So who do we listen to? And are we listening out of fear? We can understand this by the concept of being in the light or in the darkness. Jesus said, "I have come as light into the world, that whoever believes in me should not abide in darkness." When we are with Christ, when we recognize that Christ is in our midst, we open ourselves to his light, which casts out darkness, the darkness of sin, the darkness of ignorance, the darkness of resentments and judgmentalism. Christ fills us with light, and we were made for this light. Our souls were created to exist in community and love, as much as our bodies were created to live in gravity and air. And it is in this light that we perceive the divine. Saint Porphyro said, "Man seeks joy and happiness in heaven. He seeks what is eternal, far from everyone and everything. He seeks to find joy in God. God is a mystery. He is silence. He is infinite. He is everything. Everyone possesses this inclination of the soul for heaven. All people seek something heavenly. All beings turn towards him, albeit unconsciously. Turn your mind towards him continually. Learn to love prayer, familiar converse with the Lord. What counts above all is love, passionate love for the Lord, for Christ the bridegroom. Become worthy of Christ's love. In order not to live in darkness, turn on the switch of prayer so that divine light may flood your soul. Christ will appear in the depths of your being. There, in the deepest and most inward part, is the kingdom of God. The kingdom of God is within you." As Saint Porphyrio says, turn on the switch of prayer so that God's light may flood us, casting out all darkness. Spend time in quietness, in solitude, in the awareness of God's presence and love. I'm Father Alexis, and remember, Christ is in our midst.
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0: our former reader and friend of the podcast. Welcome back, Constantine. It's good to have you back. This is the second time you've been back reading, or the third time you've read for Daily Orthodox Scriptures for Kids?
1: It's the third time.
0: Third time. Well, very good. Where are you from?
1: Florida.
0: You're from Florida. You're from my parish, aren't you? In fact, I saw you in church this morning. So, anything new you want to share with us going on?
1: Not much.
0: Not much? School been going okay for
1: it's
0: you?
1: It's been going well.
0: All right. All right. And how's your little sister doing?
1: She's doing her regular thing in school.
0: Do you like being a big brother?
1: Yes.
0: You do?
1: I'm very happy I became a big brother.
0: You are? Well, good. I'm sure she's very fortunate to have you as a big brother. Now that you're back to the Daily Orthodox Scriptures for Kids studios, what will we be reading today?
1: Luke chapter 20.
0: And the verses?
1: Verses 1 through 8.
0: Fabulous. Let's get started.
1: Now it happened on one of those days, as he taught the people in the temple and preached the gospel, that the chief priests and the scribes, together with the elders, confronted him and spoke to him, saying, "Tell us, by what authority are you doing these things? Or who is he who gave you this authority?" But he answered and said to them, "I also will ask you one thing, and answer me. The baptism of John, was it from heaven or from men?" And they reasoned among themselves, saying, "If we say from heaven, he will say, 'Why then did you not believe him?' But if we say from men, all the people will stone us, for they are persuaded that John was a prophet." So they answered that they did not know where it was from. And Jesus said to them, "Neither will I tell you by what authority I do these things."
0: Thank you, Constantino. Very nice. The chief priests and the scribes asked Jesus some questions today, but not because they really wanted to find out the answers. They wanted to trick Jesus into saying something that would get him into trouble. And when Jesus asked them a question, they didn't want to answer because they didn't want to say something to get themselves into trouble. We can see that their relationship was not what Jesus wants for us. He wants us to be honest with him, truthful. He wants us to love him just as he loves us. He's not trying to trick us, and we shouldn't just try to get things from him. We are to have a loving relationship. Jesus can tell the difference. If we want a real relationship with Jesus, experiencing his love for us, we need to be true Christians, loving him with our hearts, not just our minds or our words. So thank you, Costa, for reading today and starting us off with Luke chapter 20. I'm Father Alexis, and remember, Christ is in our midst.
1: He is and ever shall be.
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3: Good evening, everyone, and welcome to Live with the Lows. We're so excited to begin this brand new 8-part series on a phrase called logizmi, on intrusive thoughts. 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

Well, good evening, everyone. Again, Christ is risen. It's so grateful that all of you are joining us this evening. We are grateful if you're listening to us live or if you're downloading this podcast. We consider you to be part of the Low family, and so we thank you so much for being with us. I know Roxanne and I have been doing this show for many years, and we find it so beneficial not only to our own spiritual growth, but also the opportunity for us to kind of just impart on you the teachings of the Orthodox Church from a faith and psychology perspective, hopefully guiding you in your own walk of faith. As always, there's a number of ways that you can connect with us all throughout the live broadcast of our show. You can email us a question at the

0: lowes@ancientfaith.com. You can also send us a comment on our chat, on the chat room on Ancient Faith. So if you're tuning in on Ancient Faith's YouTube page, you can leave a comment there as well. We're also going to be broadcasting our show on the Lowe's Facebook page, as well as at St. John the Divine Greek Orthodox Church. That's the church that we serve, on their Facebook page as well. So we're really looking forward to this series. We've been preparing for this series for quite some time. It's a series on logismi. And for many of you that may be listening to, you may be going, what does that word logismi mean? And just to even go a little bit deeper, for a lot of us in our spiritual walk of faith, we kind of think of things about what spiritual warfare is all about, what we do. You know, sometimes even in some churches, when you go to confession, you can just kind of rattle off a litany of the things that you struggle with or the sins that you've that you need to confess. And obviously, those are all very important. But one of the things that Roxanne and I really want to impart on you is that the struggle in that spiritual warfare happened way before that act happened. So St. John Climacus says that every sin begins with a thought. Those thoughts are what we would call logismi. They're intrusive thoughts. And the Orthodox Church, from the very, very beginning, has always shared about the importance of watching our thoughts. Many of our church fathers speak about it, people like St. John Climacus, St. John Cassian, St. John Chrysostom. All of them speak about the thoughts. In fact, one particular saint, St. Evagrius of Ponticus, lists 8 different ways that the enemy attacks us through intrusive thoughts. And we are going to basically spend each show going over each one of those intrusive thoughts and how they impact us. So what I want you to kind of understand from the very beginning is, what is logismi? So let me just kind of share with you. Logismi aren't just neutral thoughts. They are tempting, intrusive, or distorted thoughts that attempt to hook God's will in our lives. They are thoughts that actually pull us away from truth, love, and God's freedom. And many of you may be already aware of this because we've done shows on thoughts, but every day we have between 80,000 and 120,000 thoughts that happen, that we encounter on a day-to-day basis. And most of the thoughts that we think about are negative. They are thoughts that actually, in many ways, distort our own life, our own spiritual walk of faith, and really distort what God is yearning for all of us. And so tonight's topic really is the very first of these distortions, these intrusive thoughts, and that is on a topic that oftentimes we don't talk about too much, and that is the topic of gluttony. And I'd love to hear, Roxanne, just as we're kind of kicking off this show, you know, how you would, you know, what are the, how you see intrusive thoughts, but especially in this first one of gluttony.
1: Yeah, you know, so I love this topic, you know, for a number of reasons, you know, but mostly because, you know, I think most of us sort of walk through life, you know, not so mindfully attentive to the inner world and the inner reasoning states that we exist in as we experience life on the outside. You know, we are so caught up with the noise, the demands, the things that we're relating to in the outside world that we're often, you know, not so aware of everything that we are processing and experiencing as a result of our interactions with the world around us. And yet, how do we get in front of sin if we're not so aware of the point at which it begins? And so, you know, you think about, you know, the tradition of the fathers, you know, they sort of talk about this provocation, right? Like the thought appears. Mm-hmm. It's not yet sin, but it lands, right? And so at that point, do we begin interacting with it, or do we notice it and attempt not to let it land, or attempt to, you know, take it captive and really work with it and shift gears away from it, you know, or do we begin interacting with it? Okay, well, maybe it makes sense just a little, you know, and as we start to sort of internally agree with it, we start to fuel it, we start to strengthen it. And that thought, you know, really starts to engage a lot of urges, you know, behaviorally for us. Mm-hmm. And then once that happens, that can become a part of our identity and how we start to see ourselves. And so, you know, the thoughts that you know, as Ponticus says, you know, a thought that is not resisted becomes a passion repeated becomes a habit, and habit unchallenged, you know, begins to sort of take over for us, right? Mm-hmm. And becomes necessary and becomes parts of our identity. And so, you know, I think one of the things people think is we fall into sin sort of suddenly, but it's actually quite gradually. Mm-hmm. You know, it's one thought entertained over and over again that sort of leads us there. And I think too often, as I said, we're just not so mindfully, you know, aware. And that's something we have to work at.
0: Right. And you know, really from the very beginning, we want to be very clear that gluttony is not just about food. And in fact, I would say that it's not about food. It's really about what we turn to when we are stressed, when we are lonely, when we're exhausted, when we're feeling empty. How does that really impact us? How does that impart on us? And so this is what St. John Climacus writes about gluttony. He says, gluttony is the prince of passions, the mother of fornication, and the door of all other sins. So it's really kind of very powerful how St. John Climacus is speaking about it. So when the body rules, everything else weakens. And so we recognize that when the flesh is leading us, how it impacts us, not only in our own spiritual life, but also in our physical life. How often we see this all, you know, empowering, really playing a part in our own lives as people living in this earth, is that, you know, we see that we're supposed to be, that God entrusted the people, Adam and Eve, to oversee the earth. But what's happening now is we see a great deal of an inability to really manage our own emotions, and as such, manage what we're struggling with, either through the church or through the through a spiritual father, or in our own just studying of the Bible and the studying of the scriptures and our church faith tradition. So that because we're not grounded, it makes it so easy for us to find these different ways, these kind of what I would call off ramps of allowing the flesh to lead us. And gluttony is one of them, you know. And so we see it so prevalent in our own society, and we even see a society that really perpetuates that, I would argue as well.
1: Yeah. So ultimately, you know, and I really want to sort of kind of double click on this piece that we're not called to resist every thought or to disconnect from ourselves. We just want to sort of refuse, you know, intimacy or fueling of the ones that are distorting truth and moving us away from God, that are shifting our will away from God. We have to listen to thoughts to understand ourselves. We just don't want to surrender to the ones that are then reshaping us mm-hmm. and changing our will and moving us away from Him. And so I think that's, you know, there's this struggle that people I see. It's either, you know, people are afraid, you know, to either people are not mindful, or they're afraid to go inward. They're afraid to acknowledge the thoughts that are there, and they're quickly wanting to get away, not recognizing that just because we refuse to acknowledge a thought doesn't mean it's not actually gonna take root mm-hmm. and become a seed that grows into an action down the road. And so I think we really have to sort of not be so afraid to draw in and recognize what is pulling us away, what is distorting the wisdom that we know God would speak to us with. And to not be so afraid to take those thoughts captive.
0: Right, right. So what we're going to do for all of you this evening is we're going to begin by really sharing with you five of the ways that we struggle with gluttony. And then on the other half of the show, we're going to spend some time just kind of giving you some practical ways that you can avoid leaning into letting the flesh lead you, especially in this logismi, this intrusive thought of gluttony. But before we do all that, friends, we're going to take a quick break. We're going to give you just an opportunity to hear some announcements from Ancient Faith, and we'll be right back with you right here on Live with the Lows.

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0: Well, welcome back, everyone, to Live with the Lows. As you, many of you may already know, if you're just tuning in, though, we are covering the on an eight-part series on logismi, these what the early Christian church talked about as intrusive thoughts. And we're beginning, one in particular, one of the church fathers, St. Evagrius of Ponticus, identified eight areas that oftentimes that the enemy uses to attack us through our thoughts. And we want to really emphasize, too, that everything really begins with our thinking. And so in these eight that he listed, the very first one, which is what we're kicking off the show with, is that of gluttony. And I just wanted to really share with you that when we talk about gluttony and that intrusive thought of gluttony, it's not about enjoying food or eating when you're hungry or not, or having preferences of on food or things that you enjoy. Gluttony is when something is dominating you. Is that the issue is not about pleasure? It's about what is what are you a slave towards? So the question I would ask you is, when do I crave food the most? What emotions usually come before it? And I think one of the things that we really want to share with you at the top of the show is, what are five different areas that we all can see ourselves struggling with gluttony? And I think every one of us in different formats can struggle with gluttony. And again, we're wanting to remind you that it's not about food so much. It's about what you lean in when your flesh is leading you. That's one of the reasons why we actually have fasting, is that although it's not just about the food, it's about depriving the flesh of what it wants. It's depriving it of what it wants. So here's the very first one, friends. One of the reasons why we struggle with gluttony is understand that food is regulation and not just consumption. And I'd love, Roxanne, if you could kind of share a little bit about that as well.
1: Yeah, so it's sort of, we begin to use food and other comforts as sort of a means of regulating ourselves in ways that replace wisdom. So it's not just necessarily like what we're consuming, but it's why we're consuming it, mm-hmm. and how we're consuming it. It's sort of about the orientation of our heart as we're approaching food or any other comfort, you know, what I would call external comfort to regulate an internal state. And so it's what we're turning to when we're stressed, we're lonely, we're exhausted. And it's sort of like we're training the soul to say, I want, therefore I act, and I do it immediately. And over time, you know, that is disrupting our patience, our discernment, our freedom. And that extends to how we manage our anger, how we manage lust, control, and lots of other things. And Ponticus sort of, you know, saw a lot of these, the next two that we're going to be talking about, in terms of lust and other, of the logismi, he saw them as very interconnected, right? And so, so when we think about this, you know, from a psychological lens, eating is sort of one of the fastest ways to regulate our stress, our mm-hmm. boredom, any discomfort, loneliness, emotional overwhelm. Right. And, you know, it sort of reflects this deeper drive of, I need relief. And what is the quickest way to find that relief? What is the quickest way to numb this discomfort? And again, our nervous system learns very quickly, this works. And so it doesn't, the logisma doesn't come in and says, you know, let me commit gluttony in this moment. No, it comes in as, I deserve this. This is going to take the edge off just a little. I can't sit with this feeling. I can't stand this. Those are oftentimes, you know, the moments where we are reaching for that external source of comfort for an internal state. And it is not moral failure. It's just, it is learned coping. And I think we have to, you know, honor the reality that our brain is an organ. It's a fallen organ. It learns circuitry based on our interactions with the world and how that interaction makes sense to our nervous system, how it works.
0: Right, right. I mean, and you know, if you even hear it, even in more in a practical way too, it's like, you know, someone coming home from work and waiting for their children to go to bed because they're so tired. And once their children are in bed, they kind of go back to that pantry or to a bottle of wine or whatever it is to try to find some level of comfort or to ease, as you're saying, that self-medication that we oftentimes talk about on the show that people are oftentimes leaning towards. So I think that's absolutely so inherent. And again, it's not just about, you know, overeating. I think that's what a lot of people, when they hear the word gluttony, they think about this overeating. It's not about that. It's about when I let food or really anything outside of me to become a slave or become a master over me. I become a slave to it.
1: Absolutely. That could be media consumption.
0: Right, right,
1: it could
0: right.
1: be alcohol. It could be anything. And so as we're talking about this, try to locate yours. You know, what is that external source of distraction that I reach for when I need immediate relief and I am intolerant of the discomfort, the loneliness, the emptiness, the whatever it is, instead of reaching for wisdom, what is it that I reach for when I feel intolerant?
0: All right. And here's number two. This is, again, another area that we feel like people oftentimes struggle with gluttony. And that is, we're calling this restriction backfires. And that's when basically when many people struggle with gluttony because they're oftentimes trying to control everything else in their life. And when that doesn't work out, for example, during a day, you become fatigued and tired. And when you're in that moment, when you skip a meal because you're working so much, or that, you know, you find yourself just so stressed throughout the day, you tend to overcompensate at the other end of the day, at the end of the day where you come in there. And I know that at times I've come home without having eaten throughout the day, and I just can't get enough of whatever it is, chips or soda or food, just to kind of get something to eat. It's because we haven't regulated everything throughout the day. We've been so filled with trying to deal with everything else in our life as opposed to taking care of this, of our body. And we end up resulting in that way. And
1: it's that sort of white knuckling managing ourselves. We're not necessarily being a good steward of the body. Mm-hmm. And I think that's something we all have to really think about. You know, if there's this loss of control, you know, what am I not doing to care for the body and to be a good steward of the body, which we are called to do? It is on loan to us in order to be a vehicle for that soul. So if we are not caring for that vessel, it's almost like, you know, it's like not caring for your church, right? Not caring for the building, the structure. You know, you wouldn't throw trash down in your church and not pick it up. Mm. You know, you would take care of it. And so it's similar with the body. Otherwise, the body will revolt, and it sort of starts to feel like we have no control. And these urges then become compulsions.
0: Right. And, you know, one of the things, as you were just talking, Roxanne, I was thinking, you know, some of us, you know, we try to eat healthy throughout the day and we try to watch what we're eating, only to find ourselves at the end of the day, because we're so used to eating lean, trying to eat healthy, that at the end of the day, we can find ourselves, and this is oftentimes at night, by the way, when we're already fatigued just emotionally and physically, is when we find ourselves compromising. So it's where you find ourselves eating things that we shouldn't eat, because during the day, we're much stronger to be able to defend ourselves against that. But once we're in the evening, when we're kind of weak, when we're still hungry, even after that's something else that we have to be very cautious about. So again, it's just being mindful of the fact that sometimes what we're doing throughout the day, whether it be not eating, trying to plow through the day, skipping meals, don't be surprised if you're finding yourself overeating or overcompensating with what you need to be eating during the night. Here's another area, friends, that I think that oftentimes impacts us, and this is number three, and that is how shame fuels the cycle. How shame itself fuels the cycle. That means that, you know, after we've already overeaten, we can kind of play this shame game, like, oh my gosh, like I'm overeating, I'm out of control. What's wrong with me? And I know, Roxanne, you do a lot of this in your career. You've spent a great deal of time with anorexia and bulimia, and how that kind of shame is so much tied to not only that event, but oftentimes perpetuates itself, like later on when they're continuing to do that and thinking, well, I've already done it. I've, you know, this is just who I am. I'm just embracing that or accepting the way I am, as opposed to really working towards that.
1: Yeah, I mean, we have these very, you know, critical parts that sort of push in an attempt to help manage things. You know, that the critical part is really trying to sort of help, you know, rebalance the wheel, if you will. But unfortunately, you know, that shame increases burden and stress, which increases our need for soothing, increases our intolerance of that stress, which leads us right back to the overconsumption of whatever it is, you know, media, food, stimulation, avoidance of stuff, you know. And so, unfortunately, that's sort of what becomes this perpetual cycle, you know, that we find ourselves in. And so, again, it's not so much, you know, what we're doing. We really have to kind of study, you know, with more compassion and curiosity, why we do what we do, you know. And so instead of engaging those urges and we resist them just a little bit, we learn so much about why we're in that state, as opposed to, you know, as we fall into it, you know, if we're not curious and compassionate, then we then are shaming ourselves and have that sort of inner critic kind of take over in an extreme way, how we then navigate the next, you know, hour, which is destructive. We don't actually get better when we are shamed. We get more distressed. And if we don't have good tools for that, we are right back into the cycle.
0: And I think, you know, going back to this, the understanding that the logos mirror, these intrusive thoughts, friends, are things that this is part of the spiritual battle that we oftentimes talk about. And it's one of the greatest tools that the enemy uses against us. So recognize that when we do fall into those intrusive thoughts, when we feed them, they grow. And ultimately what they do is they create a distance between us and God, which is exactly what the enemy wants us to do. So when we're going through that, the shame game, which obviously, you know, we recognize that what we were doing is wrong. When we put all of our energy in the shame part, as opposed to, you know, allowing myself to, okay, what am I going to do as to Roxanne, to your point, what am I going to do differently? How am I going to avoid falling into those same triggers that caused me to fall into that sin? When we don't do that, you have to recognize that the enemy goes to work more and more in those moments. And ultimately, it's not just about that one event in which you messed up or when you overate. It begins to create a cycle of a value that you have towards yourself. And we were talking about this last Sunday in our sermon that we called the sermon, The Lies That We Believe, and how often what we don't realize is that those thoughts that we have are contagious. They impact us, not just in that one moment, but they can impact us in other parts of our life. And so be very, very careful, friends, about not only the obvious intrusive thing about this with regards to gluttony, but look at all the other thoughts that are going to come into your mind as you partake of that, as you fall into that struggle of gluttony. So just something to be mindful of. And listen to how St. John Climacus speaks about this. He says, gluttony is hypocrisy of the stomach. I love that. Gluttony is hypocrisy of the stomach, yet it is also the door through which many other passions enter. Kind of going back to what we had just mentioned. It's a door where other passions can enter.
1: And, you know, I think one thing I want listeners to really understand as they listen and are thinking, man, I'm really struggling with food or media or all the ways that I feel a loss of control. There is so much compassion needed, because when we think about spiritual warfare and we think about this world that we live in, we are battling against precision engineered forms of stimulation. You know, the modern ultra-processed foods are not neutral stimuli to the body. They were designed to override satiety. Mm. They were designed that way. There are food scientists who literally work in the industry, and they've popularized this concept of bliss point. Many of you may have heard of it, but food scientists have looked for the exact combination of sugar, fat, and salt that will maximize pleasure in the body and without triggering fullness. So listen to that. They're looking for maximum pleasure without triggering fullness. Okay, so it's not by accident that people have found themselves in these very indulgent places. It's by design. Same holds true for the way media has been designed. Social media are forms of technology. Everything is sort of, our brain is being trained, you know, via dopamine, not just desire. So, you know, this sort of fast spike in dopamine, the combination is this fast spike in dopamine with minimal effort required to obtain it with this immediate reward. That's what our body was not designed for. So our brain learns, you know, this is really important. Let's repeat this. And over time, so those cravings intensify, satisfaction decreases, and normal food or normal states of media feel less appealing. Mm. And someone says, you know, people say all the time, I'm not even hungry, but why am I eating? Mm. Or I can't stop, you know? And so that is not lack of virtue. It's conditioned neurobiology. And I think we have to be really compassionate in the way that we look at how we ended up here, that this is spiritual warfare. This is what it is to live in a fallen world. If we don't recognize it, that the industries are working against us, from the ads to the smells that are pumped out of society, to the visual cues, things are packaged and engineered to bypass our normal regulators, is what I would say.
0: Right, and I'm looking at the chat room, and so many people on the chat room right now. And again, if you're just tuning in and you'd like to join the chat room, we're on YouTube. You can go to Ancient Faith Ministries on YouTube. There's a chat room there that you can leave comments and questions. You can also call us if you have a question at 1-855-237-2346. We would love to hear from you. Again, that number is 1-855-237-2346. And as always, you can email us a question at the Lowe's at Ancient Faith Ministries. lowesfacebook.com. We're also broadcasting the show on the Lowe's Facebook page and our church, St. John the Divine Greek Orthodox Church's Facebook page as well. So definitely leave your questions and comments in those comment sections there. Here's the last one, friends, of what we really want to hone in on, of why we struggle. And this goes without saying. It's a very obvious thing, but I want to kind of dive a little bit deeper because I want to show you how it impacts you spiritually. And that is decision fatigue. Decision fatigue is so difficult, so powerful. And what I mean by that is that every day you and I are making decisions all the time, day in and day out, on a number of different things. I oftentimes wonder just how many decisions we are making, how many hundreds of decisions we're making every single day. And so we're living in a time and in a world where, whether we realize it or not, we're seeing record levels of people stressed out. Some of you that are tuning in and listening to my voice have a stress on your heart. You have a worry on your mind right now. Well, you have to know that's consuming mental energy, emotional energy. Not only that, but there's mental exhaustion. There's time pressures, time requirements that we have to do, requirements that are expected of us. All these things, what I'm trying to share with you, are things that are draining us, okay? And if we don't have the right method of us filling our soul and filling our body with the things that help us, we're going to overcompensate. And so one of the things I oftentimes say is that the enemy of this world, the devil will always speak the loudest in your life when you are the tiredest in your life. So whenever you find yourself physically tired, or whenever you find yourself tired in general, it will impact you emotionally, physically, and spiritually. You'll feel distant from God when you're tired. Sometimes you may not even pray. You may not even read your Bibles. Emotionally, where you're just feeling very, just ultimately tired emotionally. You want to kind of be away from people. You just want a break. And then for sure, physically, because when you're tired physically, you tend to overcompensate. Going to what you were sharing, Roxanne, which was so powerful, is how our brain works. That when you're physically tired, the brain looks for ways to help you and to kind of give you energy, most of which is not healthy for you. And that's where we find what we oftentimes call comfort eating, or doing things that where we're just trying to kind of ease the stress that we're kind of going through by eating things that are not really oftentimes healthy. Oftentimes we even see commercials that, to your point, Roxanne, that are telling us that if you just eat this or if you just drink this, you'll feel so much better. And we end up allowing ourselves to kind of take that apple, take that unhealthy fruit, because it looks so appetizing, because our brains are leading us. The flesh is leading us as opposed to our soul. And those are things that impact us all, by the way.
1: Yeah. So when our internal resources, what I hear you saying is when our internal resources run low and our demands run high, you know, that, by the way, is the definition of stress. When we are operating, when the needs are more than our internal resources to meet those needs, and we are trying to meet those needs in a consistent way, and so we are operating beyond our capacity, and we're doing it for a chronic amount of time, you know, that's when fast, predictable comforting is the recipe that our body learns to look for. And as soon as that is reinforced even once, you know, our brain says that works. And so we need our internal resources if we're going to choose well, which means lots of renewal, spiritually, emotionally, physically, psychologically, to be grounded, becomes the foundation for being able to choose and respond rather than act out of those need states.
0: Absolutely. I hope that what we're just doing is just helping you all out as we try to do this. But, you know, we want you to get out a pen and paper. We're going to put these on our screen, on the YouTube screen, so that you can actually write these things out. But I want to give you five different ways that you and I, actually six different ways that we're going to try our best to do, with God's help and with the church's guidance and the teachings of our church fathers, of how we're going to address gluttony. When we find when we're allowing our flesh to lead us in unhealthy ways. And so number one, I want you to put on your write down is this, is that we have to slow down the moment. In other words, to interrupt those intrusive thoughts. So slow down the moment. And Roxanne, I'd love for you to just kind of start us out with that if you could.
1: Yeah. So this is sort of about resisting, you know, immediately. So not giving in so automatically, you know, as we pause, you know, I think that's something that, you know, we talk about often, but is this pause, you know, so much of sin could be interrupted by just choosing to pause and to turn toward the thought, the urge with curiosity, to be able to actually name what is happening. When we name what is happening, we put distance between ourselves and the behavior, right? Mm. We don't become the feeling, we don't become the behavior. We actually create some distance so we can kind of take a look at it and name it. Mm. You know, what am I feeling right now? What am I noticing? Mm. You know, what just happened before I was feeling this way? You know, is this hunger? Is this something else? Is this boredom? Is this need for stimulation? Is this anger? Is this repression? Is this loneliness? Is this problems that are bigger than me that I just want to push away temporarily? Mm-hmm. You know, so this is this awareness training and spiritual watchfulness where we sort of acknowledge a thought but don't necessarily accept it. Okay, so I think this is the night that we can acknowledge a thought. We don't necessarily have to accept it. But I think, you know, when we are recognizing that and we can name it, we're not just acting on it. And so that pause to slow down, that's how we interrupt the thought.
0: Right. And, you know, and again, I think sometimes when we have that, or when we haven't really, and I think this is easy for all of us, easy in the sense that for all of us to fall into the struggle, is that when we haven't trained our own spiritual life and our soul to be able to pause in that moment, it's extremely difficult to do so because the urge is so great because it's a learned behavior. It's like we waking up in the morning and brushing your teeth. We've already created those neural pathways in our mind to just find that isn't that level, that whatever that item is, whether it's a drink, whether it's food, whether it's whatever it is, that becomes an off-ramp that oftentimes we can look forward to. I've had people tell me that, you know, who are struggling with alcoholism, and again, that's more of an extreme example, but I think for them, it's what they looked forward to. It became something that they were so much so excited about at the end of their day. And maybe for some of you, as you're listening to our voices, maybe that it's that glass of wine or that multiple glasses of wine. Maybe it's for you, it's a food item. The point I'm trying to make is that if you haven't trained yourself through the church and through the teachings and through really protecting yourself before you're in that temptation, what Roxanne and I are sharing is going to be very, very difficult. So what would I tell you just to kind of add on to what Roxanne was just sharing is create for yourself a plan before you're in that temptation. That's why the Lord's Prayer is so important, where it says, lead me not into temptation. So the prayer would be that is in that morning is if you know that, you know, Friday afternoons, it's my indulging night, or I can do whatever I want to do or drink whatever I want to drink. Well, that's that intrusive thought. I'm going to train myself that, God, I realize that this body is the temple of the Holy Spirit. It's not mine. I have it only on loan, and the way in which I take care of it is really a reflection of my relationship with you, my dedication to you. So I'm preparing myself already so that when that thought comes to my mind, which it will, that's why it's called an intrusive thought. We have no control over it. St. Paisio says, he says our thoughts are like airplanes. They're constantly flying around us. We can't stop them from flying around us, but we can't stop whether or not they land on our soul. So the preparation, maybe beginning that, or even if you struggle with alcoholism, or if you or just struggling with allowing whatever item, whether it's food, whether it's a drink, whatever, to dominate you, is that we don't manage sin, right? We've talked about this a lot. We run from sin. You don't put sin on a leash. You can't do it that way. It's got to be totally done away with. So maybe that you end up putting away those things in your house that you know are triggers for you to overeat, to allow yourself to kind of indulge in ways that are really unhealthy. Again, my point being is that what Roxanne is sharing is if that pause is so powerful to have. It's a game changer. But also, don't trust yourself in that moment. Start creating a plan for you that before you're even in that moment, you know exactly what needs to happen.
1: And just, you know, when you say it out loud, it sounds so different than when you thought it. Mm. You know, when we can now name the urge instead of just obey the urge, it feels really different. We have a harder time doing something that we say or we announce to ourselves other than we just thought it and we did it. Mm. So that powerful moment of taking that pause, having that watchfulness, what planes are flying overhead. Okay, now I'm going to name it. I'm not just going to obey it.
0: You know, I know in my own personal life, Roxanne, and we've talked about this a lot, is oftentimes for me, I pray out loud because, and I confess out loud, you know, I don't, because I think one of the things that the enemy loves to do, to your point, Roxanne, is he loves for us to be in secret. I mean, if you look at the life of Adam and Eve, once they took of that forbidden fruit, what do? They ran and they hid. Sin grows in secrecy. And we've oftentimes talked about on the show is that whatever you find yourself doing in secret oftentimes is not good. So because of that, we don't hide our sin. We expose it. We allow it to be exposed. And that beautiful thing, what you're sharing, Roxanne, is so important because we're actually calling out what it is. We're actually calling out what is my struggle, what's going to be happening, as opposed to simply reacting to a thought, which is what the enemy wants us to do, to keep it quiet, just to keep it internal, as opposed to really exposing it. And that's where I love that part in the Bible where Adam and Eve are hiding, and God in his just, again, such a merciful comment that he makes, one of the most extraordinary comments that are found in the, especially in the book of Genesis, is where he says, "Where are you?" He says to them, "Where are you?" Where he knew where they were, but it was this idea of saying, "I don't want you to be in hiding. I don't want you to be in secret. I want you to come to me." And so that's what I want you to do, friends, is that as we're talking about this number one part of us being able to just kind of grow in our faith, that we're allowing ourselves to be open and honest with God and stand before him and sometimes verbally expressing that. So slowing down, slowing that moment would be number one. Here's number two, is meet the need beneath the behavior. And I love that, Roxanne. This was one of the things that you came up with, and I'd love for you to kind of share your thoughts on that.
1: Yeah, so this is where curiosity becomes your friend. You know, we have to really ask ourselves, you know, is food really what I want and need in this moment? Is alcohol really what I want and need in this moment? You know, what we reach for is often meeting a legitimate need. And we need to name that need, whether it be for rest, you know, comfort, stimulation, connection, emotional release, excitement or adventure or zest or passion. You know, if you remove the food without acknowledging the need, the behavior returns. Okay, so we really have to think about that. If I ever just remove the food, or I just remove the thing, and I'm trying to white knuckle it, you know, I'm trying to use willpower. We all know that's a finite resource. If we're not actually acknowledging the need, the behavior will resurface. So if it's exhaustion, you know, don't push through it. You know, you actually need to rest. If it's loneliness, you know, that means you need connection. Mm-hmm. You know, it means a phone call to somebody who speaks life into you, who can see you and hear you, and make you feel of value. You know, if it's overwhelm, you know, one of two things has to happen. Either I need to let something go, or I need to ask for help if it's overwhelm, right? So stepping outside of our situation and trying to re-regulate and rebalance the wheel, you know, if we've had a conflict with our partner, you know, it's taking a 10-minute walk and letting the body settle, you know, instead of reaching for that form of escape that we so often do. You know, if you struggle with vapes or marijuana or any of these substances, it could be anything. So really be thinking about yours, but get curious about the need that you truly have, you know, beneath the behavior. A perfect example of this the other day, actually just yesterday, I was working and working and working. And I kept looking at my to-do list and going to the next thing and the next thing. Mm-hmm. And I was so tired. I could feel my eyes, you know, they were hurting, they were burning. I felt so tired. I was struggling with creativity. I was struggling, you know, to be able to have motivation to sort of do the next thing. And I thought to myself, what is it? Okay, what is it? What is wrong? And I had to stop for a second to actually realize that my body needed rest. And I just took about 15 minutes, set my alarm, laid down, shut my eyes, and I actually went into that sort of very, you know, maybe not complete sleep, but deep rest where my eyes, you know, could be moist again. Mm. I was able to shut my eyelids, and I woke up another person 15 minutes from rest, right? Mm. So that's how much the body was calling me to be a good steward, to get curious about that need beneath. If I had not done that, what was I going to need later to help offset that stress?
0: Right. And I think for a lot of us, we're operating at that state of continuing the next to-do list, the next to-do list, the next to-do list. Mm-hmm. And I think that that's one of the struggles is that you had that awareness to stop at that moment. But I think knowing, you know, I think most people, they just kind of, life becomes such a routine, Roxanne, mm-hmm. where it's so difficult to kind of have that opportunity to take that break. And we've done shows on, you know, time management and how we're managing that. And we encourage you to listen to those shows as well. But I think to your point, it's so important for us to just be able to say, wait a minute, let me just pause. Let me kind of see what is the need that I have underneath this? Because we don't really oftentimes talk about that, to actually look at what is underneath this need that I'm doing it, because we oftentimes will focus on the act that we actually do as opposed to what is actually leading.
1: Yeah, and then
0: to
1: we
0: that.
1: Shame ourselves,
0: right?
1: And then we try to white knuckle and we try to avoid, and we don't know what's wrong with us, and you know, how am I such a bad person? You know, why can't I get a hold of this? This is the kind of internal dialogue that people share when they come in when they're frustrated by a behavior they just can't stop doing.
0: Right. So here's number three, friends. Again, just to kind of recap, number one was slow down the moment. Number two is get curious about the need beneath the behavior. And here's number three, be a good steward to the body. And we've kind of highlighted this as well. And I'd love to hear, Roxanne, just to kind of share your comments on this as well.
1: I mean, this is where many spiritual approaches will completely sort of miss this piece. And, you know, it is so important. You know, God gives us our body. It is on loan to us for His purpose. It is not for us. It's not to make it look good. It's not to, you know, perfect it. And it's not to run it into the ground either. You know, it is something that is to be nurtured so that our soul can go out into the world and do good things. If we are not caring for the body physically, emotionally, psychologically, we will face trials in this world in the worst ways, right? Because we're not letting the flesh work with the spirit. It is opposing the spirit. And mm-hmm. we cannot forget that. And a dysregulated body will overpower spiritual intention, no matter how sound. So yes, we need to eat enough during the day. We need to pause and actually consume what the body requires. The body was designed to require food, and in balanced ways, in healthy ways, so that it could go out and do what it needs to do in this world. We need to include satisfying foods, you know, that bring satiety. We need to, you know, not create a feast or famine cycle that so many people have done in this world. So this is not indulgence, it's stability. And being a good steward of the body is what we are called to do. It is part of our mission. It's something that, you know, it's our sacrifice back to God is how we take care of the body that He has put on loan to us for His purpose. Mm-hmm. So, you know, eating is not just about our happiness. It's about what's going to fuel us to do what He needs us to
0: right.
1: do.
0: And I just a brief add to that too, Roxanne, is that, and you just highlighted that at the end, is that if you and I recognize that this body in many ways is a church, it is an opportunity for us to take this church in ways that the physical church cannot go, so that when people see us, they see Christ in us. But if we are people that, and all of us, again, we want to be very clear about this, that we all fall short of God's glory. We recognize that we all make mistakes. But when we allow ourselves to be ruled by the flesh, and we talk about this, there's whether it is the book of James, the book of Galatians, to talk about the wisdom of above as opposed to the wisdom of this earth, or the feeding of the flesh, it's the scriptures are clear that when we allow the flesh to lead us in any way, it separates us, it distances us from, listen to this, the purpose that God has for us. See, you and I are not on this earth to simply exist, or even just to simply go to church. We are on this earth to, yes, be part of the Eucharistic community called the church that was established by Christ and obviously through the 2,000 years of uninterrupted history within the Orthodox Church. But our job is to make sure that we continue that, and we can't do it if this vessel that God has given us, we're not caring for it. So to your point, Roxanne, it's not about, you know, manicures and how I look and how, some of our young people will sometimes say, do I have a six pack or do I have these? It's not about that at all. It's, am I training this body to lean more on God and recognizing that this body belongs to Him? And we've talked about this before, and by no means to try to be morbid, but, one of the last statements that the priest says over a person who's fallen asleep in the Lord at the funeral service, they'll say that the earth is the Lord's and the fullness thereof, and that everything that's in this earth, including that person, belongs to the earth. And so it ultimately belongs to God. And so that's my challenge for you, is I really would start asking you to really think about, what are the things that I am taking in my mouth? What are the things that I am leaning for comfort? And are these things helping this church to fulfill what that purpose is in life, what God's dream is for me in my life? Because I think if we started to change our mindset, Roxanne, about what that is, then we would start looking at our bodies in ways that are much more healthy. And to your point, Roxanne, earlier, which was really just amazing, is that the world itself is not going to give us that. In fact, the world is telling you that if you want it, get it. If you're hungry, feed yourself with it, most of which is not healthy for you. And we even have words like Burger King says, have it your way. And every one of these different commercials oftentimes talk about you feeding your passions, which oftentimes are not healthy. It's feeding something that's going to be antithetical to what God wants us to do. So I share that with you. I know I'm probably talking a lot on this topic, but I really wanted to emphasize to you how important utilizing this vehicle for God's purpose. You are not some random act in history that just came about. You are created by God for a purpose, and this body is one of the ways that God uses it to share His message to the world. Here's number four, friends, and that is, again, kind of going back to this topic, but number four is change the inner voice, or change the inner dialogue that we have within ourselves. And so, like we were talking about earlier, that we're not just talking about food. It's what our interpretation is about what we're finding as an off ramp for us, as a model of comfort. So, Roxanne, if you could kind of start us.
1: The battle is not just what we keep reaching for; it is with our interpretation of what we're doing. We have to replace. I failed again. What is wrong with me? I'm such a horrible person. I'm just, I have no purpose. Everyone else can do this. What is wrong with me? I think we have to replace that with, something triggered me. What can I learn? Mm-hmm. Something triggered me. What can I learn from it? St. Isaac the Syrian, he says, be at peace with your own soul. Do not be harsh with yourself. Why? The wisdom is, that harshness is going to produce, control. We know that the opposite is true. In fact, harsh parenting ends up disconnecting kids from self. And so rather than learning and being curious about what they did and being able to study that with their full frontal lobe and all their executive functioning, they are in a state of disconnection and fear. And all they're looking at is you, right? That the harshness to calm down. They're not studying what happened. They're just saying, how do I prevent you from continuing to harp on me? Mm-hmm. Right. And so harshness, does not produce holiness. It produces hiding. Avoiding upsetting, mm-hmm. So we really have to be careful with how we are talking to ourselves. Mistakes mean there's something to learn. If I am falling again and again, I maybe haven't learned what it is. I'm not studying enough my inner dialogue. I'm not studying what sets me up for this. I'm not studying what are the obstacles, that are making it harder for me to choose well. I'm not studying the state, the need beneath. I'm not being curious as to what is that need state, the part of me that is yearning for this. There are not bad need states necessarily. There's just bad choices that we make in relation to those needs. So we have to understand those as part of our biology. And so it really takes a compassionate and curious, loving look inward to be able to do that work.
0: Mm-hmm. I love that. We're coming up against at the end of the break, at the end of our show, but I wanted to kind of get to these last two points. Here's number five, friends. And that is small, be content with small wins over dramatic overhauls. And I think sometimes when we're expecting this tremendous change in ourselves when we don't meet that, which we often don't, then it kind of, can allow ourselves to do have this apathy or this spiritual laziness because we feel like it's not working. Like nothing that I'm doing is working or changing. And so oftentimes it backfires and we can actually go from one extreme to the other. So, you know, to use an example of someone that smokes cigarettes, if you smoked for a while, you can relate to this, but if you smoke and then you stop smoking, say, I'm going to really try not to smoke forever. You may go there for a week to 2 weeks, and then when you can't handle that anymore, and that willpower, to your point that you were mentioning earlier, runs out, that white knuckling has written out, you'll end up going back smoking more than you did before you stopped smoking. So I'm just giving you an example that oftentimes when we don't have that level of recognizing that, hey, let's just look for some small goals, just some very small goals that I'm going to prepare for as opposed to these overarching things, then we're allowing ourselves to be able to get back up when we fall, because we will fall. And St. John Climacus says, get up, get up, get up. Whenever you fall, continue to get up, because the enemy wants you to stay down. And so I think one of the things that I would encourage you to do is to Roxanne's point is, you know, let's pause again before we're eating, to stop slightly earlier than usual. In other words, when I typically would want to, eat later at night, maybe I start eating a little bit earlier for myself, and then add structure to one part of the day. In other words, find an area of my life that I'm going to say, this is going to be very much structured into how I eat and what I'm partaking of.
1: Yeah. So if we have this kind of watchfulness with ourselves, think about stopping slightly earlier. You know, if I'm not looking for dramatic overhaul, I'm not going, oh my gosh, I started. I took a bite of that thing that I just wish, like, what is wrong with me? I could actually stop at that bite. I could decide at any moment not to have the whole thing. I could decide at any point as I'm feeling myself, as I'm labeling it, identifying, walking to the cabinet, I can say, announcing out loud, I am walking to the cabinet. I'm reaching for it. I could stop at any point. I took the lid off already. I have something in my hand. At any of those points, those are all steps in which we can intercept and interrupt that process. If we've already had five, we don't have to have 10, right? So, you know, there's this moment where we realize there's freedom in choosing. There's freedom in stepping off that cycle. So instead of like, you know, well, I already started, so I might as well finish. No, I don't have to. I could put down the fork at any point. And that's such good practice, by the way, to just put down the fork in between bites, even in a normal, you know, setting, to slow down the process, you know, and to be able to identify what I'm doing, to connect within myself as I'm doing it. And it's, if we've ever talked about the, you know, if you've come to a retreat with us, we've talked about the, you know, the raisin exercise, the infamous raisin exercise, where we, you know, you just put a raisin in your mouth and, you know, in full mindfulness, all of your sensory experiences are experiencing that one morsel in your mouth. The texture, the smell, you're looking at it, you're feeling, you're putting it in your mouth, you're letting it just sit there before you even chew. Your body is wanting to rush to chewing, wanting to rush to swallow, but you are slowing down that process in order to be fully mindful and present. And, you know, research gives us tremendous advice. It echoes, you know, the church fathers in terms of this mindful awareness of our present moments is how we interrupt this. So to experience that raisin, to slow down what could be a 1 second, millisecond event and turn it into a minute long event, it's profound to see the control that we can assert if we're just mindful. So stopping slightly earlier than usual, being willing to intercept at any point, you know, pausing and shifting gears, you know, and asking myself, what is actually going to lead to life right now? How could I be a good steward to my body in this moment? And we are starting over in that moment. You know, it's never a bad time to start over and to try again. And as we die to ourselves daily, you know, we are growing through consistency, not harshness, not intensity. You know, even as scripture says, we're called to restore others gently. Same holds true for ourselves. We're called to restore ourselves gently. And if you really want to have that level of curiosity and understanding with yourself, you know, research shows we talk to people who have three traits. One, they are an active listener. They're willing to hear us. Two, they are non-judgmental. Three, they are incredibly compassionate. So if we can envelop and internalize those qualities as we are talking to ourselves about what we are doing, research shows we will talk, we will speak up. So it's important to think about who we are and to allow the Holy Spirit to envelop us as we are dealing with those parts of us that we're so angry at.
0: Yeah, that's good stuff. That's really good stuff. And the final one goes without saying, friends, it's really the first thing, and that is, you know, the importance of prayer and the importance of connecting to Christ and the church. Prayer is not us saying, God, take this away from me. God, take this away. It's saying, God, as we were mentioning earlier, is God, help me, guide me. Let me start seeing those intrusive thoughts and not feeding them. And so I really want to encourage you to make sure that you, you know, speak with your spiritual father, spend some time in prayer, really just not telling God what, you know, the things that are really external that you may be wanting to have happen, but really working on your soul and really delving into those things in your life that you're like, God, I need some help to make sure that I'm leaning more on you than on myself, that you're guiding me, giving me that strength and that wisdom so that I'm prepared when I'm in that battle of that temptation to be able to work, that I'm hearing your voice speak louder than the voice of whatever that thing that I'm wanting to eat or partake of.
1: Absolutely. So, you know, as we sort of, you know, wrap this up, and I can't believe how fast an hour went by, you know, study yourself, you know, what are those external, you know, sources that I am looking for to comfort and to find relief for those internal states that I am experiencing, you know, really, really ask yourself that question so that you can be, as you talked about earlier, Nick, prepared for when that hits. You are better able to understand, you know, the process that God's calling you to and allowing that to produce virtue in you, to produce

0: online. And definitely, I would encourage you that if you found this show beneficial, don't want to miss next Tuesday's show as we actually go into the intrusive thought, the logos me of lust and how that is so much becoming a prison for so many people and so many families. So we want to definitely encourage you to tell your friends about next Tuesday's show and share this message with all your friends and family. Thanks to Michael DeGann and Simon Nelson for, again, producing tonight's show. We wish you all the best, our dear friends, and may God bless you and stay strong in your faith.
1: Father Nick and Dr. Roxanne are the authors of their books, Renewing You, A Priest, A Psychologist, and A Plan, and 6 Hours, 7 Lessons, How Christ's Light Transcends Our Darkness, which can be purchased at store.ancientfaith.com. 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

0: Transforming our lives in Christ. Meditations, sermons, classes, and lectures from St. Spyridon Greek Orthodox Church in Loveland, Colorado. Father Evan Armitas is priest at St. Spyridon's and the host of the live call-in program, Orthodoxy Live. Here he is with today's lesson.
1: Morning. Nice to see you all. Today, as we get started, we are in chapter 20 of Luke's Gospel, and this is the second day of Great Lent, yesterday being Clean Monday. And so I hope that all of you had a good start to the Lenten journey. As I mentioned in my homily last night at Compline, already I've received emails of people who are despondent and have given up in one day. And that's part of it. You recognize that whatever spiritual plans you've made, you often find that very quickly you will stumble and fall. But the hope is that you don't become discouraged, but rather that you just stand up and try again. And in addition to those types of emails, of course, traditionally this time of year, I get lots of emails about very specific questions related to, well, could I adjust the fast this way? And what about, you know, saying my prayers with this rule and such? And as I've said many times, make a plan, whatever it is, and attempt as best you can to follow it. And when you get to the midpoint of Lent, readjust if you need to. The goal is always progress, right? It's not perfection. And our hope is that we can renew our relationship with Christ, that we can address

0: maybe what's obvious in our spiritual lives that has not been addressed, like perhaps we're really just full of anger or hatred or lust or greed or gluttony. Those are obvious. But perhaps too, as we strip those obvious sins away, maybe we find some of the other more subtle, hidden things as well. Keep in mind that the practice of one virtue is the practice of all virtues. You can practice one. If you can be merciful, if you can be grateful, if you can be generous, if you can be forgiving, if you can do one virtue, other virtues come. The opposite's true. You know, if you're really attached to one sin, you can perform them all. And we don't necessarily in the church classify sins. We don't say, well, you know, murder, don't do that one. But, you know, being deceitful is, you know, not so bad. We know that you can be petty and find yourself separated from God. You can be a murderer and repent and find yourself to be of the greatest of saints. So be careful that when you are approaching this, you don't get yourself ahead of your skis and, you know, pick something simple and just try to do it as best you can. And lastly, don't trust in yourself, trust in God. Okay. With that, of course, the season of services began last night. We should say really Sunday evening. So we have Compline on Monday nights at 5 o'clock, probably my favorite Lenten service. So come. Tomorrow night we have liturgy, pre-sanctified liturgy. Does anybody not understand what that means, pre-sanctified? You don't understand. Okay. I'll explain that in just a moment. And then on Fridays we'll have Agathis. This Friday's Agathis is in the morning. And then on the first Saturday of Lent, we hold a liturgy for the reposed. It's called the Saturday of Souls. So pre-sanctified liturgy, you may have noticed that during the week in Lent, we typically read from the Old Testament. Has anybody noticed that yet? And then on the weekends, we read from the Gospels. We also, during Lent, on the weekend, the fast lightens a little bit. There's wine and oil. We celebrate with bells and we wear bright colors on Sundays because it's Sunday. It's the day of the resurrection. The mentality of the church has always been that during the week, we not only are keeping the fast, but there's a somberness to it. And so we do not celebrate the divine liturgy during the week, during Lent, except for two exceptions. The Feast of the Annunciation, it's a great feast of the church on March 25th, and the Feast of the 40 Martyrs of Sevasti, if it falls in Lent. Otherwise, we do not celebrate a liturgy during the week in Lent. And you are going to say to me, but Father Evan, you just said pre-sanctified liturgy. Well, it's not a liturgy proper. There is no calling down of the Holy Spirit upon the gifts. So the gifts are pre-sanctified. How does that happen? On Sunday, this past Sunday, when I prepared the bread, or the lamb as it's called, on the paten, I prepared a second lamb. The first we received on Sunday. We all received the Eucharist that were here, and the rest, the remains of that Eucharist, are consumed by the priest or the deacons at the conclusion of the liturgy. There's a service that takes place at the back of the altar. Most of the faithful never see that service. Those who've served in the altar, like Daryl, you've seen that service hundreds of times, right? So the gifts are brought, the Eucharist, to the side table after the liturgy, and we consume them. And special prayers are read during that. So this, the second lamb, during the liturgy, we called the Holy Spirit down upon the gifts, and it was sanctified by the descent of the Holy Spirit. And we take the lamb, and we tincture it in the blood, and then it's placed in a special receptacle called an artophorion. Artophorion, which just is a very fancy word of saying something that holds the bread of Christ, the body of Christ, right? And that's left, if you will, on the altar usually, sometimes on the side table. Then on pre-sanctified liturgy tomorrow night, there will be prayers, psalms, and hymns. And then we'll simply prepare that pre-sanctified lamb for distribution to the faithful. Now, why is it offered in the middle of the week? Because it's hard to get through Lent. And we need the bread of life. We need Christ to sustain us. And so it's like You know, if you were swimming across the ocean, it's as if we put a little buoy out in the middle of that ocean, said, rest here, and then keep going, right? And we even call the Lent the ocean of the fast, right?
1: But the service itself is a bit more rigorous than a Sunday. Seems like more prostrations and all.
0: Well, the prostration itself, which accompanies our prayer life throughout the year, is upped in Lent. But all of our spiritual disciplines are. You know, the reading of Scripture, there's more to read in Lent. The prayers, the services, alms, right? Pretty much any spiritual discipline you can think of in the church, we say, all right, it's more. I likened it recently to an athlete. Before their season, they have camp. And every athlete will tell you, it's miserable. You know, they practice twice a day, they have meetings, they're lifting. It's not sustainable, right? So even my daughter recently said, because they're in their spring season, she said, her first collegiate season, she said, during the season, we lift, but the trainers specifically say we cannot lift to exhaustion nor increase our weight load. So they just lift for conditioning. Now, each week, they have to show a measurable gain in the amount that they lift, even while they're practicing. And she's like, it's exhausting. Now, what happens is after that, you pull that back, but you retain a level of agility and strength and ability you didn't have before. That's what happens in Lent.
1: Spring training.
0: Yeah. So the church is saying, let's intensify your spiritual life so that as you come out, you're at a level that you weren't before. Now, some people say, I went into Lent and I'm worse. You know, some people see that. I don't know that you're worse. I think it's just that you realize how bad you've been, right? And how flabby you are spiritually, right? You come to terms with it. So, yeah, there are more prostrations for sure in that service than you would see in a typical liturgy. The Sunday before Lent is known as Forgiveness Sunday. And so we note that not only do we ask forgiveness from God, but from one another. And I mentioned in the Forgiveness Vespers that, you know, a lot of times we had like 8 people come for the first time to an Orthodox service at Forgiveness Vespers. And I was like, It's not exactly where I would have started, you know, come to Forgiveness Vespers. Now you're going to line up with 200 people you don't know, and you're going to ask them for forgiveness. But actually, there's a purpose to that. If I can ask someone I don't know for forgiveness, that's an opportunity to practice asking someone I do know. Because it's a lot harder to ask someone you really know well and have hurt for forgiveness than it is a stranger. Like, you know, if I don't know, you know, and this is Mason, but if I didn't know you and it's, oh, sorry about that, that's easy. But if we've lived together for 26 years and there's deep hurts there, for me to swallow that terrible thing called pride, it's harder. So just to practice. Now, because we live in a modern era, we have cell phones, we have email, I get the same thing. And it's just another way that people now are trying to participate in that. So it's okay. It's okay. And what's our response to the request? Forgive me? It's usually perfunctory. Oh, I forgive you. Right? Sure. Yeah, sure. Yeah, sure. Yeah, yeah. No problem. Stop. I mentioned this last night. My dear friend, Father Tom, wrote me a beautiful text asking for forgiveness. And there's nothing in my heart against him, but it tenderized me. You know, it just softened me for a moment. I went, yeah, forgiveness. And then I can be free. Yeah. Okay. Should we get to our Bible study? We are, as I said, in chapter 20, verses 20 through 26 is the section that we're covering. And this particular section comes in the midst of, you could say, a larger section. So if you weren't using your study Bible or an Orthodox study Bible, a lot of commentary comes that says, well, from verse 20 to verse 47, that's one large section. For the purposes of keeping our heads straight, we divided it into 3, and that's what most study Bibles do. So the first one is a test over who to pay taxes to. That's from 20 to 26. The next is going to be a test over the concept of the resurrection from 27 right to 40. Then this sort of question or controversy over who is the Son of David and the Son of God, 41 through 44. And then finally, a warning that Christ will offer. Now, who are Jesus's opponents in this section? The usual suspects, right? Pharisees. Well, now, what's interesting, you're right, Sadducees is right, but the first time that Luke mentions the Sadducees in all of his gospel is here. They're not mentioned before. They all of a sudden appear on the scene in this section. Who else? The scribes and the lawyers, and then their lackeys, whoever they may be, right? Those are the opponents. So here we go. All right, so this first, Daniel, you're right close by. Would you read from verse 20 to 20 for us?
2: So they watched him and sent spies who pretended to be righteous that they might seize on his words in order to deliver him to the power and the authority of the governor. Then they asked him, saying, "Teacher, we know that you say and teach rightly, and you do not show personal favoritism, but teach the way of God in truth. Is it lawful for us to pay taxes to Caesar or not?" But he perceived their craftiness and said to them, "Why do you test me? Show me a denarius. Whose image and inscription does it have?" They answered and said, "Caesar's." And he said to them, "Render therefore to Caesar the things that are Caesar's, and to God the things that are God's." But they could not catch him in his words in the presence of the people, and they marveled at his answer and kept silent. And asked him, saying, "Is that it?"
0: Yeah, stop there. Okay. That's a first for them. They were rendered silent, huh? You know, what's always beautiful as you're hearing the text and you look at it in the original, there are turns of phrases that don't get translated, let's say, directly into English, but, you know, often the meaning can be conveyed. And some of those phrases are such that if you are reading the scriptures, both the Old Testament, now the New, you notice very quickly that phrase being used by the Lord is referencing back to something in the Old Testament, and he's using a turn of phrase that would have been recognized, you know, right away. Again, in English, it doesn't work quite that way. But probably a passage of scripture that we're familiar with. You know, if we've read the Bible much, this little story of, you know, who should I be paying taxes? You know, it's a story we kind of all know. And Jesus' retort, his answer is kind of like, ooh, that's a good one. Right? We know this one, right? But let's kind of get through this verse by verse and see if we can mine the passage to a greater degree. The first thing that we will say is that we are going to have a set of characters in this passage mentioned earlier, the Sadducees, that Luke is mentioning for the first time, okay? Now, most of us have a picture of Israel and its movements and religious movements, even political, theological movements, that is completely naive, right? In the sense of, is Israel united in the way that it thinks about God and in its practice of faith and religion? Not at all. There's various groups. Some of the groups that existed at the time of Christ, we don't hear about in Scripture, but we find out later through historians, had pretty significant influence on their day. So one of those groups that maybe some of us might be familiar with is a group called the Essenes. Right? Even arguments have been made that, well, St. John the Baptist was probably part of that group. The church doesn't weigh in and say, well, that's just ridiculous or not. But it does recognize, and it always has recognized, that Israel and its religious practice and thought is not simple. There's complexity. There's nuance to these groups. And these groups didn't necessarily get along. Sadducees and the Pharisees are not friends. And we see, as Luke continues his narrative, not just here, but when we get into Acts, those two groups are at each other's throats. And Paul, what group was Paul part of?
3: The Pharisees.
0: Remember when he goes on trial, what he does? He uses this interplay and war of words between the Sadducees and the Pharisees to get himself out of the noose, right? Because he perceives, remember, in the crowd that there are Pharisees and Sadducees, and so he utilizes that when he's before the authorities to get himself out of sort of the noose. There were zealots, right? There are a number of groups. Now, the Sadducees themselves, what happens to them? Well, at the destruction of the temple, they kind of just exit the stage. Historically, they don't continue after that. The Pharisees? Yeah, very much so. And eventually, within, now let's say just Jewish thought, the Pharisees end up winning out. And it's the Pharisees who eventually will recraft Judaism eventually into what it is today, which in no way is what it was at the time of Christ. So a modern Jewish way of thinking and practice does not resemble the Judaism of Christ's day. Now, in many ways, this is difficult and problematic because as different Christian writers are interpreting the scripture in time, they often are using what they know of Judaism from the local expression of it, right? So a lot of the, let's say, writings within the Reformation, their understanding of Jewish thought is really 15th century Judaism and not first century Judaism. And that causes some problems in how then the scriptures and the writings of Paul get interpreted. They assume, well, Paul's like the Jew that's down the block. And someone who's really done a lot recently, now he's using the scholastic work not only of modern, no, Father Stephen DeYoung has done a lot to sort of make this more apparent. But if you really look at it, the church has always had that perspective. We've never lost sight of the fact that modern Judaism is not what Judaism was in Christ's time. And, you know, there's the obvious that ancient Judaism had a sacrificial system, right? It had a priesthood. That does not exist after the fall of the temple and its destruction. So the whole Jewish ritual rites and sacrifices and liturgical calendar, if you will, where does it go? In a lot of ways, it's in the church. We have Pentecost. We have Pascha, Passover, right? And it's not as if Judaism was incorrect. The church doesn't look at it that way. No, it's fulfilled in Christ. So Father Stephen very, you know, forcefully says, St. Paul did not convert, right? The road to Damascus. He didn't have a conversion experience. No, he just simply realized, oh, the Messiah is Jesus. That's what he was hoping for. That's what all Jews, well, not all Jews, but most of Judaism was hoping for its deliverance through the Messiah. And he recognized, oh, it's Jesus. I had it wrong. So it's not a conversion. And then many of the arguments that Paul uses are arguments that were used in first century Judaism. It's not like he invented a bunch of things. He just carried those thoughts into, if you will, an ecosystem in which the Messiah has come. Christ has come. Lord Jesus is here. Is that helpful in a sense? And the thing is, for, you know, a long period of time, a couple hundred years, Jews and Christians were worshiping, quote unquote, you know, call them Jews and Christians just because that's the nomenclature we have, were worshiping side by side. On Saturday, you went to the synagogue and the temple, whatever, right? And then on Sunday, what did you do? You gathered for the Eucharist. And then eventually, the religious leadership within Israel said, Christians, you can't come here anymore. You have to leave. And then a polemic started. And eventually, that polemic led Israel, or the Pharisees in particular,
4: to recraft Judaism as a polemic against Christianity. So that's just what happened eventually, right? Okay. Now, these Sadducees in particular are distinct, that this movement, this philosophical thought or theological school is different in kind of three ways. Number one, they did not hold to any of the oral traditions that the Pharisees did, only to the written books of the Torah, specifically the first five. The biggest next thing is they didn't believe that there was an immortal soul, so therefore no resurrection. If you don't have an immortal soul, you don't need a resurrection. You die and that's it. You do what you do and then you die. And so naturally they didn't believe in these sort of spiritual powers like the angelic hosts, right? They just didn't think that that was part of God's revelation. All of that is important for us to remember as we go through the next little bit, because Jesus is going to have subtle little digs against those beliefs if we're paying attention to it. Now, what we read in that first verse, so they watched him. English is a little weak there. You know, they're scrutinizing him. They're laying in wait for him. They're making notes, right? And they send spies, right? So they're doing this, and their position of hostility is such that what they want to do, even by pretending to oh yeah, Jesus and be righteous and righteous behavior, is to catch him in his words, to set a trap, to spring it. And then once they've entrapped him, what do they intend to do? To hand him over to the authority of the governor. Who's the governor? Pontius Pilate. We've heard from earlier in Luke's gospel, not necessarily a good guy. Okay? So they have a kind of a political play here. We're going to prove that this guy is in opposition to the Roman overseers, which is all rather full of hypocrisy. Because how do they feel about the political leadership? They hate them. They hate the Romans. And yet they're going to kind of do this little snaky thing of get Jesus in their hands and have that guy destroy him for them. So that's kind of going on, right? So then in verse 21, then they asked him saying, "Teacher, we know that you teach rightly," right? It's you know, "and you do not show personal favoritism, but teach the way of God in truth." I mean, right? I mean, we should know that, like, you know, gag like that. Now, if you haven't been following Luke's gospel, you might be like, oh, these are really, look at how pious and, you know, respectful. And no, I mean, it's like, we've all been around someone who's done that. Micah, did you?
5: I was just going to say, it's like the type of language that really tries to appeal to one's ego.
4: Yeah.
5: You know, like, oh yeah, you're right. Let me tell you.
4: Yeah. And so the preposterous nature of that is that, of course, as we understand who Jesus is, you know, Jesus is the God of the universe, the God of gods, right? King of kings, Lord of lords, right? All that language from the Old Testament. And then what does the God of gods, the Lord of lords do? He leaves all of his power and authority and position and dominion, and he's born in a cave. To any Roman, to any Greek, that's not what a God does, right? So that's why later when Paul says, you know, the cross is foolishness to the Greek, because the Greek's like, Zeus doesn't do that. None of our gods would do that, right? They are mighty, and they push everybody around and do whatever they want. And so he's born in a cave. And then what? He's an infant who needs his mama to change him, to feed him, to clothe him. God, what are you talking about? Right? So that's, again, why a lot of times in the icons of Jesus as a babe, the church is trying to deal with this in a, let's say, in an artistic form of showing in his face, he's still the God of the universe, but he's in swaddling clothes. He's still fully God, but somehow he's emptied himself of all that power and prestige and dominion and worship and place and authority. It's like it's all, he's given it all up. Kenosis is the Greek word, self-emptied. Only he could do it, because, you know, you can't take God's power from him. He gives it away. And so then when they come to him and they say, teacher, you know, they're this flattery, like, what are you, you're talking to the God of the universe who's like, I'm going to get blisters on my feet. Like, what are you going to say that's going to sort of like get me to be like, oh yeah, right. You know, it's really a silly statement. So then what happens is they spring the trap. Then they asked him saying, teacher, oh no, I'm sorry. Verse 22, the trap. Is it lawful for us to pay taxes to Caesar or not? Now, what's really interesting here is that Luke shares with us a question that was hotly debated. Like, what's one of the big debates of today? I don't.
6: AI. Do we pay taxes?
4: Still a big debate. Fair enough. Nothing new. But like, what's a modern thing that Americans are really?
7: He mentioned AI.
4: Huh?
7: He mentioned
4: AI. All right. So AI's. You know, something scary, whatever, for or against, you know, might get hotly debated. Immigration, another one. Cryptocurrency, okay. Abortion. What do people, what, huh?
8: Trans surgeries.
4: Transgenderism, right? The trans surgery. Okay. Now, what do people get violent about in arguing? All of it. Yeah. Yeah. I mean, go to Europe and go to a soccer match. They got barbed wire up, separating the fans. You know what I mean? It's like you can get killed or trampled, right? Just because you guys are for, I don't know, Tottenham, someone else is for Arsenal. It's like, is right? And we went to England. It was very interesting. And a friend of ours represents the Premier League here in the U.S., so he got his tickets to go see a match. Incredible. But they have more police walking to the stadium than I had ever seen anywhere. It's like cordoned off. They've got police in horses. They've got them out with the riot gear. They've got police vans. Because these fans walk into the stadium and these fans cannot touch each other. If they do, melee. Right? They're going to tear the city down. It's bananas, right? And you're like, we're just watching soccer, right?
7: This is a game.
4: Yeah, this is like, you know, someone's going to lose and someone's going to win, but, you know, the sun's going to set and the sun's going to rise, right? So what they've asked him is one of those. Should we pay taxes to Caesar or not? This is a big thing they're debating. And so they're like, well, let's put this one in front of Jesus. And either half of us are going to agree with them or half of us are going to disagree with them. And we're going to split off his following. We're going to get the crowds of people who've liked him so much, and they're going to, you know, no longer. Because do any of the crowds want to pay Caesar taxes, especially the poor? Now, what's crazier is what class are the Sadducees in? If you could use this word in that day, they were aristocrats. They were wealthy. Their pockets were full of coins. The poor people who were following Jesus, they didn't have a lot of coins in their pockets, right? And so the fact that they're asking the question is kind of like, you're in bed with this group. You got plenty of coin in your pocket. So your question itself is not, yeah, you may debate it on its surface, but inwardly, you've already made your choice. You're in bed with this group and you're enriching yourself. So you've got plenty of coins with Caesar's image in your strong boxes in your house, right? So anyway, they ask him this question, should we pay taxes to Caesar? That's a theological question because Jews, at least on the surface, would say our allegiance should only be given to God, okay? And as I've mentioned, these people asking, while on the surface, that's the right question, in truth, they're actually in line with the Romans, okay? And so then what happens? So Jesus knows what's going on. And he says to them, why are you testing me? You know, what are you after? Okay. I know you're hypocrites. I know you're deceitful. So what are you really after? Right? What Jesus then says is just absolute genius. And we don't recognize it as such. He says, well, show me one of the coins. So the very coin they're saying is idolatrous, you got it in your pocket. See? So show me the coin. They pull it out. He's already won the argument, right? If you were so against this idolatry, because what gets printed on the coin? Caesar's face. And Caesar was Tiberius Caesar, the divine son, the Augustus. So that coin itself was understood to be idolatry because of what Caesar claimed. And you're carrying it in your pocket. You just ask me the question. Show me the coin. And they pull it out. They're so foolish not even to say, oh, I don't have one of those coins. Like, I wouldn't care about those coins. They pull it out. Yeah, I got plenty. How many do you need? You see what I mean? We miss all that when we don't really understand the context.
9: Do you have a choice, though? I mean, like, as far as currency.
4: Well, you could still trade and barter. There are other ways that you could have had commerce, but really for them, the point that really Jesus is making is, even if you have a choice, you've made a choice. Your choice has been to enrich yourself, and you're telling me it's idolatry? You're carrying the coins in your pocket. Come on, right? They didn't have coins. Yeah, most people standing around there, their food was like, well, I got maybe a half a crust of bread. You know, and I've got a few glass beads that I could give you. Maybe you'd give me a skin of oil. I mean, you know what I mean? I could trade you with this chicken. But, you know, they didn't have like strong boxes full of coins, you see? You know, so that's what I'm saying. It's like, it's a pretty, Larry?
10: There were Jewish coins.
4: Yeah, shekels and yeah. Yeah, there's other currencies. And of course, you know, you could have precious metals and, you know, objects of value that you could use. But yeah. What's so great about what Jesus says is this guy pulls it out like touche. Okay. So ironically, they've got these coins in their pockets stamped with the image of a king, which to the letter of the law was blasphemy. As I said to you, stamped with Caesar, who is Tiberius Caesar, who called himself the son of the divine Augustus. And the coin therefore is idolatrous. And so in a sense, they're already complicit in this scheme. And so their whole thing is deceitful and hypocritical. So then what does Jesus do? So Jesus says, okay, you know, he has the coin and the inscription. He says, all right, pay to Caesar what's owed to Caesar. So in a sense, he closes the loop. This man, Caesar Augustus, is being idolatrous, blaspheming. I'm God. Okay, here's your coin back. Close the circle. And so it's a very elegant theological argument. Give to the one that is idolatrous his idolatry back. Go ahead, choke on it. You see what I mean? And so then you're clean. Just give it back to him. That's what he's saying. He's not necessarily saying, oh, yeah, you owe 10%, so, you know, give that 10% back. He's saying, he put out idolatry, you know, choke on it. Greeks have a phrase for that, you know. Like, if we have it in English, too, don't we? Like, if someone puts out something that's destructive, you're like, well, then take it back and turn. And you're going to, you choke on your own stuff, right? You know what I'm talking about? You guys don't know what I'm talking about. Am I missing something here? Yeah, you'll hang yourself. There you go. It's like that. Like, you know, okay, if that's what you're going to do, go ahead and do it. And the Greeks will say kalanapathis, which is good. You're going to suffer. Like, if that's what you're going to put out, it's what you're going to get back. And it's good that you suffer, because maybe then on choking on it, you realize what I'm doing is wrong. And then so what he says, if you will, to each group, its appropriate dues must be given. To the idolater, choke on your idolatry. But to God, then render what is due him. And what is due to the Lord? Everything. Right. So one of the texts that I think we could say is in view here, I'm pulling up my scriptures here, is the Psalm 23, if I go to it. And we use this psalm quite a lot in the church. Many of these verses come up again and again in the church's services. The earth is the Lord's and its fullness, the world and all who dwell therein. So really what Jesus is saying is, it's all God's. Give him your total allegiance, heart, mind, and soul, and political allegiance and idolatry. Bury Caesar with it. Verse 26. But they could not catch him in his words in the presence of the people. Because remember, right, some of their motivation here is, let's separate Jesus from his followers. And if we get him to say the wrong thing, they're going to be like, ah, you're turning on us. And it doesn't work. They're astonished by this. And then they're mute. Verse 27 through verse 40. Daniel, I'll have you read again.
2: Then some of the Sadducees who denied that there is resurrection came to him and asked him, saying, Teacher, Moses wrote to us that if a man's brother dies having a wife and he dies without children, his brother should take his wife and raise up offspring for his brother. Now there were seven brothers, and the first took a wife and died without children, and the second took her as wife, and he died childless. Then the third took her, and in like manner the seven also, and they left no children and died. Last of all, the woman died also. Therefore, in the resurrection, whose wife does she become? For all seven had her as wife. Jesus answered and said to them, the sons of this age marry and are given in marriage, but those who are counted worthy to attain that age and the resurrection from the dead neither marry nor are given in marriage, nor can they die any more. For they are equal to the angels and are sons of God, being sons of the resurrection. But even Moses showed in the burning bush passage that the dead are raised when he called the Lord, the God of Abraham, the God of Isaac, and the God of Jacob. For he is not the God of the dead, but of the living, for all live to him. Then some of the scribes answered and said, Teacher, you have spoken well. But after, they dared not question him anymore.
4: This particular passage of scripture is masterful, in how Jesus moves through the question presented to him by the Sadducees. It's stunning, just from a position of understanding scriptures and the logical use of them. It's brilliant. It's also a passage that has quite a bit of deep meaning for us as Christians today and connects to a lot of other passages of scripture. And so there's a lot to be said here and a lot to unpack. Now, the basic situation is that the Sadducees come to him and say, and they don't believe in the resurrection, there's this scenario, right? And the scenario is Alex gets married. And when he gets married, him and his wife don't have a child. He dies, but he's got a brother. And there's a loose connection here to some Old Testament passages that the responsibility of his younger brother is to then go marry his widowed wife and have a child with her. And if you will, raise up a child that redeems or carries forth his memory and his name, right? And this was something that Jews practiced to a degree, not always, right? And then, of course, there are the second brother dies, then the third brother dies, the fourth, fifth, sixth, seventh. The fact that they use seven brothers shows you just to what great lengths they're going to make this scenario absurd, right? And then, of course, they say, all right, so now, they're being so rigid and literal and absurd. The woman dies. And so in the resurrection, who's her husband? Obviously, this whole idea of resurrection is preposterous, right? Now, falsely, people have continued to use this passage to talk about marriage in the Christian context. So people will say, Father Evan, I've heard it said that the church believes marriage to be an eternal state. And so then they'll use this passage as an argument against. Because remember, in the marriage service, the church says, blessed is the kingdom of the Father and the Son and the Holy Spirit. So it's an event of the kingdom. So in the church, we don't have annulment. Like the Western church developed the idea of annulment, that you know, you get married, and then when you get divorced, there's this kind of theological legal trickery that basically states, well, the marriage actually never happened. And you're like, oh. So one of our parishioners got an annulment statement recently that the Catholic Church issued to the offspring of his mom and dad that said, your parents' marriage did not occur. So he brought it to me. He's like, what? You're like, yeah, that is just pastorally bananas. Like, why would you ever send that letter, even if it's what you believe? Like, now you've certainly cut someone off from the embrace of the church, because they're going to be like, I'm a bastard? My parents never were married? Like, I don't understand this, right? So the church says, no, no, no. Marriage is an eternal state. And that when people divorce and remarry, the church allows such a thing on certain circumstances for pastoral reasons. In other words, it's not the same marriage service in a second marriage or a third marriage. We don't allow past a third marriage, right? But if there's pastoral reasons for a second marriage, like, for example, let's say a husband and a wife are married, and the wife grows sick and dies, and there's several young children, and the husband needs a companion in life, and someone agrees to come into that home and help raise the children, is the church going to say, no? No, there's a pastoral reason. Or the marriage was abusive, and so naturally it needed to dissolve. But now there's a desire to restore, you know, health in at a relationship. Okay. Infidelity. I mean, there are reasons that the church, but so this passage should not be used under that context. This is a passage about the resurrection. Okay. Now, interestingly, this passage could be used for the church's practice of commemorating and asking for the prayers of the saints. Right? Why? If you take the church's practice of asking for the saints to intercede for us, within many Western Christian circles, that is considered blasphemous and idolatry, right? But if I say to someone within that way of thinking, would you ask your wife to pray for you? Yes. The response would be yes. So why can't I ask the saint? Because they're dead. What does Jesus say?
11: Right.
4: They're alive. I'm not the God of the dead. I'm the God of the living, of Abraham, Isaac, and Jacob. Now, are Abraham, Isaac, and Jacob dead? Did they die? Did their heart stop beating? Yes, but are they dead? No, he's not the God of the dead. So this passage is a passage that the church can bring out and say, no, we do not worship a God of the dead, we worship a God of the living, and Abraham, Isaac, and Jacob, by the words of Christ, are alive, right? Now, where else do we have a scriptural passage that points this very reality out? The Transfiguration. Jesus goes up on the mountain, and who's there? Moses and Elijah. Now, Elijah had been taken up. He'd been taken up. He had not tasted death, is what that means. Now, does Elijah then become immortal? The church doesn't say that, because there's no immortality without Christ and the resurrection, right? But he's taken up. He didn't taste death. Did Moses die? Who's Jesus talking to? Moses. And who recognizes Moses? The disciples. Had they ever met Moses? Did they have a text picture? Oh, that's what Moses looks like. Ah, Moses. How did they know it was Moses? In Christ, who is the God of the living, they recognized Moses. Now, what's even more bananas, especially if you read it in the original in Luke, is what does Jesus talk to Moses about? It says it. But what's the Greek?
1: Exodus.
4: Well, who? I think Moses had something to do with an Exodus, didn't he? It was a big deal. Now, did that mean that Jesus was like, I've never seen that. What happened in the Exodus? Fill me in, Moses. No. Before Abraham was, I am. Jesus was around before the existence of the world.

0: Faith Radio.
1: Is an amazing coach. She's retired now, but she was there. She's in the Hall of Fame, all these things. So I got to play for her, and really it was like a Division I experience, but at a Division III institution. So I just got to be more well-rounded with my time and still do all the things I wanted to do. And that's just me. Whatever I do, I kind of hyper-focus into it, but I don't like to just do one thing. It's like I like to be doing all kinds of things and working on my talents in different areas. So it was a perfect fit for me.
2: Mm-hmm. Well, and that's actually really good as a basketball player, because you're like one torn ACL away from losing it all, right? I mean, it's always sort of that. I've known so many kids who've gotten hurt and who were so excited, and it's like senior year and that's it. And then they have to figure something out new. So it's good that you had a few different things going. Was that a hard time though, when there's the state and then there's LaSalle, and were you just kind of feeling like, because when we're 17 or 18, it's really hard to have a lot of perspective on those things.
1: Yeah. Well, the Lord has just continued to humble me in my life. That's what I just, as I look back, because, when
2: you're
1: I went into
2: tall, you're really talented. He's got to do something.
1: Because when I went into the whole search of colleges, because I played AAU ball, I did all that, I just was always playing ball. And so when I started my search and coaches were calling me and all of that, I just said to myself and told my parents and would tell coaches on the phone, I would say, I want to play Division I basketball outside of Ohio. Because in my mind, I thought, that's how far I need to be from my parents. I need like a state border, even though I was from Cincinnati. Okay, what did that even mean? Kentucky? Right. I mean, what are we talking
2: about? On the border.
1: Exactly. So like Dayton called me and I'm like, sorry, what's wrong with me? I don't know. I didn't know.
2: That's so common though. I know so many kids like that. And a lot of them end up going to school in state and they're really glad they did.
1: Well,
2: I've actually had a couple daughters in that exact spot.
1: Thank you. So Division I outside of Ohio, and what happened? Division III in Ohio.
2: Exactly.
1: It's just like, be careful what you say out loud, it's just,
2: yep.
1: So my whole life story, I think, even as I speak it, it's like, I've had to really learn how to be open and curious instead of just wanting to control everything that's going on,
2: Yeah.
1: It really needs to be, you got to see what's here. Don't go in with the plan,
2: That's right. It's hard to learn though, for some of us. Like, when you're really good at things, you kind of like figure it out. You know what you want, you do it. You kind of just feel like it should all work because you're good at it. And it should, it is very stunning to learn those lessons over those early years as you start seeing it not work again and again.
1: Right. But, I keep saying what I'm going to do and it's not working out that way. So I should maybe stop,
2: Right.
1: So hard lined on it.
2: Yeah. I knew a very old Orthodox lady. She was like 105 and she was wonderful. And whenever you would tell her what you were going to do, like you say, on Tuesday, I'm going to come see you. And she'd go, I hope so. And it was just like, this lesson she had learned in her 100 years. And eventually I got it. Right. But it took me a while. It took me a while to figure out why. She's really saying, God willing, don't make that plan, Fred,
1: Yeah.
2: But, okay. So you ended up in a Lutheran school. When you were growing up, did you love the church? Were you in youth groups? Were you really active? What was it like for you?
1: Yeah. We were a family that was there every Sunday. I loved youth group. I loved summer camp. Went every summer. It was my favorite week of the year in college. I worked at a Lutheran camp out in Idaho for a summer and loved doing that. Aww. Two summers maybe. But I just really loved the Lord. Loved the church, really had no issue with being Lutheran, loved potlucks. I'm German, everything's fine.
2: That's awesome. So you settled, like, no big deal. I'll just be Lutheran. I'm going to raise up my Lutheran babies. Okay.
1: Yeah.
2: So you had the plan again. You had the plan. You
1: had it all. I had the plan.
2: Uh-huh. All right. So, exactly. So when you finished college, I guess that you could have, you weren't coaching right away, right? Because you went off to get the master's, or were you also coaching and working on the master's at the same time?
1: Yeah. So I became a graduate assistant coach at University of Chicago while I was doing my master's. I just worked with the team there, which was a really cool experience. Really once I got into college, as I got older in college, my church going drifted away, and I just kind of, I didn't really get hooked into a church.

0: I wasn't attending regularly. I just kind of got lazy, although I was studying religion. So I was a double major with English and religion, but the academic of study religion of religion isn't necessarily like your spiritual development, you know?
1: It's right. It's not like you're praying through it. You're just reading.
0: Right. You're reading
1: and analyzing
0: all the things and kind of making it mean what I want it to mean. And you know, that kind of thing. and so then when I went
1: that's what I did in grad school as well, or graduate in college as well. I just made it mean what I wanted it to mean, and it worked.
0: Yeah. And initially in college, I thought I was going to be a secondary ed major. So I did that and English. But then my junior year, I dropped the education major, much to the chagrin of my mom, because it got really paperwork heavy. And they wanted me to write down objectives and how I was going to assess and how I was going to measure things. And I was like, no, I just want to talk. I just want to.
1: Yeah. And
0: I'll
1: guess
0: do
1: what?
0: My thing.
1: You're teaching. It's going to be a lot of lesson plans and a lot of, like you said, it's all coming to you then. You're like, oh, okay.
0: Right. I just want to do it in my head and spew it. You know, I don't want to write it all out for you. So I dropped that after talking to a professor who was like, oh, you should just be a college professor. It's a great life. You know, you just do what you want to do. Exactly. I was like, that's who I need to be. So I applied and got into Chicago. So straight from college to University of Chicago Div School, which is an intimidating place. I remember the first day, the dean, you know, sitting there and saying, you know, I'm speaking to a room of the future scholars of religion. And I was like, looking around, like, am I in the right place? I'm just like studying religion and English, like stories, you know?
1: I'm not planning to be the next famous theologian. I'm more like here for the basketball and the books.
0: But it was a really cool, I mean, if you've ever been there, it's a beautiful campus, the buildings. I mean, I just felt like it was just amazing to be in the spaces there.
1: It's one of those schools that's kind of Harry Potter. Like, it's very.
0: Yes. Beautiful. Oh, very.
1: I was actually just there a couple weeks ago on campus.
0: Oh, nice. Around,
1: and it's just, it was a perfect day and it was so beautiful. But usually it's really cold there. So it's not always so beautiful. But did you like Chicago? How'd you like living in the city?
0: So I did. I loved living down in Hyde Park, being so close to the lake and just being able to run to the lake, swim in the lake, like just such a fun place. And that is where I met my husband. So he and I actually met working at the Divinity School coffee shop in the basement of the Div School. So we had a Tuesday morning shift together and just the two of us. And we became friends that way. I was actually dating someone at home. So there's like all these stories about how it all ended up working out. But by the time that my first year ended, we had started dating. But he's from Oklahoma. He was in the MDiv program, but was really in it more for like the social work aspect of it. There was a dual degree. So he got his MDiv, and that actually helped bring him to Orthodoxy. But he's been a retail manager, you know, most of his life, till just now he's starting a new job soon. So, yay. But,
1: well, I mean, it's really like you get the MDiv, you're kind of either pastoral or you're just doing something.
0: You're doing something different.
1: It doesn't lead like 15 different great options. It's sort of,
0: right.
1: You know, but that's interesting that, so when you were studying, you're Lutheran, you're studying in a Lutheran program. So I would assume that you were reading some of the fathers and you're really, it's liturgical. Right? So it's, what was it like for you? I mean, you're in a different program than him. So, but for you, what was it like?
0: So the program at Chicago really, it wasn't a Lutheran program, right?
1: Oh, right.
0: Chicago, the Div School.
1: Yeah.
0: So the Div School, you know, it's, I don't know, it's an interesting place.
1: Christianity-wide, sort of.
0: Yes, and very academic, and not even just Christianity. It's the Div School, right? So you've got all religions and all of these things going on. So, you know, it was a real learning curve for me, even just to step up my academic game. It was just a lot more critical theory studying. You know, I remember I kind of failed my first paper, which I didn't really know. It was a B-. And I was like, and the professor's like, can I speak to you after class? I'm like, sure. And he's like talking to me with this kind of grim face. And I'm like, it's a B-, man. Calm down.
1: It's like, no, this is graduate school. It's either an A or a B.
0: I know.
1: There's
0: like,
1: no fail.
0: He's like a C is, you know, you're doing terrible. Yeah. And I was like, oh my gosh. He's like, you can rewrite it if you want. I was like, oh, okay. But the good news is by the end of that first year, I kind of upped my game, figured it out. And I remember the TA from that class was grading the papers at the end of the year. And she told my roommate that my paper was the best she had read. So I was like, see, I can figure this out.
1: I have come back. That's awesome. That's awesome. But it's true. I mean, it is. It's a different kind of writing. And you know,
0: yeah.
1: I think it sort of makes sense that you would struggle on the first ones. But that's
0: right. So that's a second lesson of my life is, you know, be a beginner. When you're a beginner, allow yourself to be a beginner and don't freak out. Like, you're going to probably be really bad at it.
1: Right.
0: Just keep working, and maybe it'll come around and maybe not. And then you'll just change gears and decide that's not for you. And that's also okay. You know,
1: that's great. That is great. But so I was wondering with the Div School, you didn't learn, and I guess also in undergrad learning religious studies and stuff, you didn't like read stuff that made you think about orthodoxy or anything like that, right? You're just,
0: yeah, no. So I really don't think I had heard of orthodoxy until I met my now husband.
1: Isn't that kind of amazing? Like the idea
0: really
1: that
0: amazing.
1: You could have studied religion in America for so long and like nobody mentioned this other
0: other
1: thing.
0: This whole other thing.
1: Happening.
0: Yeah,
1: it is.
0: Yeah, it's
1: I mean,
0: really
1: it's shocking, but it's also, figures, you know, sounds about right.
0: Right.
1: Absolutely.
0: And really, and then in my growing up as Lutheran, it's like, I really just knew that we weren't Catholic. You know,
1: right.
0: It was like, we're definitely not Catholic. You know, we broke from Catholicism. And so that's really as far back as my memory, you know, would hold.
1: Right.
0: So yeah. But when I met my husband, he had joined an Orthodox church in Hammond, Indiana, a Greek church, St. Demetrius. And he ended up there as part of his internship for his MDiv. But he grew up Church of God out of Anderson, Indiana, but he was from Oklahoma, but that was just the Church of God that he grew up, which is kind of like Southern Baptist. But when he came to Div school, he had gone to Calvin College for undergrad. So Christian Reformed type of school. And then he went to Chicago. His mom had died of Lou Gehrig's when he was in college. He had spent some time even at La Brie in Switzerland, like Francis Schaeffer stuff. And then he ended up at the Div school to kind of just keep studying and work out some more questions he had about life. And so he had to do an internship his third year, and he just knew that he did not want to do something similar to his upbringing because he felt like he would rebel from it. So he just wanted to check into something totally different. And he had learned about orthodoxy through art history classes that he had taken in college and at grad school. So he called around different archdiocese offices, and people really were kind of not wanting him to mix his personal search with his spiritual studying and his academic studying, all this. He kind of ran into some things, but he called the Greek office, and this great guy at the Greek office in Chicago was just kind of took him under his wing and said, we're going to find a place for you. So he put him out at St. Demetrius, and the priest there was a more academic type of priest, you know, loved to study, had a PhD, that sort of a thing. So he took him under his wing, and I just joked that he was like their pet there, like their little oaky pet, you know, because everyone else there was Greek. So the first time I went there, you know, I'm with him, and I'm like, never been in an Orthodox church, and I'm just taking it all in. And at one point he looks at me, he's like, because I'm like, can I sit down? And he's like, nobody else is sitting down. I'm like, oh, you know, I'm just kind of like, these beautiful old ladies are just standing
1: the
0: there. And I'm like,
1: standing.
0: I'm like, oh my gosh, you know, like, what are we doing?
1: Like, I'm only 23, but I'm not used to this.
0: Exactly. Can we move, do defensive slides, anything, you know, but the standing. So anyway, we got out of there, and I was just like, well, that was really interesting, beautiful. You know, I know what Greek people look like now, a whole room of them, never been there before. So that's great. But I was like, but you're not Greek and I'm not Greek. So what's going on, you know? And for me, it was like, I believe the same things they do. Everything they said, I agree with. Why can't I take communion? You know, all that kind of like wrestling. So anyway, we just went forward in our relationship. It felt perfect. Everything except our Christianity, our differences in our denominations kind of was the thing. But for me, remember, I had kind of fallen away from going to church, but him being Orthodox and me seeing that, I was like, well, my actually being Lutheran is important to me. And so I actually started attending a Lutheran church in grad school once I started dating him. And I was like, I like potlucks, and I'm German, and I'm Lutheran. like, this is who I am. So I'm going to go to the Lutheran church and do my thing. And you should come see my thing, you know? And we were just kind of going back and forth a little bit. We even talked about, he's like, well, maybe we could work it out. You know, we'll just raise the kids. I don't know. I'll go take communion when I need it. And, you know, I mean, we were just young, trying to figure it out, right? Make it up.
1: Right.
0: But then we actually went to his cousin's wedding, who's not Orthodox, you know, it was in New York, Presbyterian or something. But all they talked about all weekend was how important Christ was to their relationship, and that was the foundation of their relationship. They wanted it to be the foundation of their home. And we were flying home from that, and I was like, look, this is what both of us want. We both want this to be the foundation. It's so important to both of us, but we're not, like, it can't be the foundation if we're both doing different things, you know? So we need to figure this out. And so we just decided we were going to start church shopping together. And so he looked up, he knew about All Saints on the north side of Chicago with Father Patrick Henry Bearden, which is a very convert friendly parish, you know, always has been.
1: That's a great parish. And Father Patrick, he's awesome.
0: Yes. So we went there, and, you know, one of the first people that greeted me was like talking to me and asked if I was Orthodox. And I said, no, I'm Lutheran. And he was like, oh, I used to be a Lutheran pastor. And I was like, oh, my people, we're here. Everyone's here. And so, and there were lots of young couples who were engaged or dating and all inquiring about the Orthodox Church who were from Wheaton College. And, you know, there were just all these people that were not, you know, cradle Orthodox. And it just felt like a place I could learn about Orthodoxy and figure it out. And I just liked the people. They invited us to breakfast after, you know, liturgy and things like that. So, so after that Sunday, my husband said, well, do you want to go to a Lutheran church next week and check a Lutheran church or something else? And I was like, oh, I want to go back there. That was really nice. And we never went anywhere else. We just kept going to All Saints, and that's where we were married, where I was chrismated and, had our first two children baptized, and it's really wonderful.
1: Oh, how beautiful. Mm-hmm. It is. Yeah. It is really remarkable how, you know, just a church can just feel right. And then it's easy from there. I'm new here. You know, how you can just be comfortable and it's easy. Well, we are going to take a very short break. We'll be right back with Kendra Hunter. And we'll be back on Everyday Orthodox. See you soon.
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0: Welcome back to Everyday Orthodox. We're here tonight with Kendra Hunter. And, you know, you may have just heard an ad for parenting. Is it parenting toward the kingdom? I almost lost my preposition there for a second. Parenting toward the kingdom. And of course, Kendra is part of the team that wrote the companion book to that beautiful volume. So we're going to talk about that in a few minutes. But also, so Kendra, okay. So you guys kind of like, you sort of found the right parish and it just was comfortable. And, you know, it's interesting too, like that the Greek parish was so nice and so welcoming and that for your husband, it fit fine. But for you, you were kind of like, oh, I'm not Greek, you know, and then it was so much easier. I think too, it's easier when everybody's your age. It's all these young couples and it's like, oh, I can see myself hanging out with them. I can see myself being part of this. So that's right. Neat. So then how long was it before you guys were married? Like how long were you in the church before you got married? Or I guess how long? I don't know how to put that.
1: Yeah.
0: How long did you date too?
1: Right. So we dated maybe, gosh, 2.5 years-ish, 2 to 3 years, somewhere in there. But when we started going to All Saints, it was like within 6 months that we got engaged, or within a few months that we got engaged. And then it was like 6 months later, we got married. So once we kind of landed there, we were ready. It was like the final piece. And that was hard for my parents because, or, you know, especially my mom, because it just kind of, all of it came kind of suddenly. Like they gave Brian their blessing, but then it was like, okay, we're getting married. And by the way, we've been going to an Orthodox church. And by the way, we're going to have an Orthodox wedding and I'm going to become Orthodox. And then we're going to raise Orthodox babies. You know, it was like, and by the way, you can't have communion at our church. And, you know, it was like,
0: Please come and visit, but don't do anything.
1: Don't be mad. Don't be mad.
0: It is. It's hard for families. It's very hard to, I usually over time they see that you're happy and you're well and that you have a Christ-centered life and it all works out fine. Is that sort of, did your parents sort of feel that way eventually, or is it still kind of weird for them?
1: Yeah, I mean, right, maybe a little bit of both, but I think, but you know, their journey has also shifted, so it's just, you know, we're all just kind of figuring it out. And I think they did come to see, I mean, it was easier for my dad because he had been Episcopalian growing up and then he became Lutheran for my mom, you know, or to be in the same church with my mom.
0: Okay.
1: But you know, like, I mean, my relatives, like my father's name or my grandfather's name is Luther and my uncle's name is Martin Luther. So it's like, we really were kind of Lutheran, you know what I mean?
0: So, yeah. Yeah.
1: So there's like a family, there's like a family heritage. There's like all of that was wrapped up. And I think too, she just, the suddenness of it for her was hard. Like, are you sure? Yeah. What, you know, we haven't even talked about this and here I'm off in Chicago, you know, who knows what's getting in my head, you know, all of that kind of a thing as a mom, which now I can understand, like, hey, what's going on out there? What are they telling you out there?
0: Right. Are you making lifelong decisions based on like, how long you've been at that church? What are you talking about?
1: Yes, yeah. Exactly. Yeah.
0: Yeah.
1: So
0: it's a lot.
1: It is a lot. It's a lot.
0: So, the two of you got married at All Saints. Mm-hmm. Were you there? Yeah. And then how long before you started having kids?
1: I think we were married. It took 3 years, 3 years before we had our first son. And then we waited 3 more years we had 3 more years before there was our second child, who's a girl. And then it was like every 20 months we had, you know, 2 more. And I was working, coaching when I got pregnant, the first time and stopped working, once he was born. And then I was off for a year. But the school I was at actually called me and asked if I would be the head coach. I had been an assistant coach and I'd been an assistant athletic director, and then they needed a head coach and they just kind of were like, we could work with you. We could figure this out. And I was like, okay. So I did that for 2 years. But then once I had my daughter, I just said, nope, I really want to be home. I feel ready to be home. And after that, we moved to, we wanted to get back to family. So my parents, like I said, were still in Cincinnati or Mason area. So we moved there for 6 months while we were figuring it out. But then my husband got transferred to Louisville, Kentucky. So we were in Kentucky 10 years at St. Michael's in Louisville, and then just moved to Akron almost 3.5 years ago now. So yeah. And then we had 2 more children. So we have a total of 4. They're 10 to 17 now. But we were in Louisville when I was working on the project with Dr. Mamalakis and the other ladies.
0: Oh, okay.
1: But it's funny. But it's funny because Christina Tartera and I, now we live by each other. Like, our girls play with each other, and, you know, we didn't know each other in person.
0: Nice. Yeah. Nice if you had lived right there when you were working on this together. That would have been awesome.
1: Yeah, that would have been cool. Well,
0: so you said that I know that you have a business. What kind of a business is it, and when did you start it?
1: Sure. So I've been open for a year now, but I own my own franchise called House of Color. It does personal color analysis is what I do for people. So if you've ever heard people call themselves an autumn or a spring or a winter, like what colors they look best in. So I help. I do color analysis and also style analysis. And the irony is that I got into this really when my daughter was born 14 years ago. I just really felt ill-equipped to have a daughter. Like, I didn't know how to be very feminine. I didn't really feel like I could be a model of, like, femininity to her or help her be feminine. And so I actually just Googled how to be girly one day. And the book Color Me Beautiful popped up from the 70s. And I went to the library and got it and read it like a good student. And kind of figured myself out, starting to put it on different colors. And I was like, this is so good. I feel so much better. And then I would tell everybody about it. And then about 2 years ago, I decided I was starting to look for something I could do work-wise. Because I just felt like I'm starting to see the end of homeschooling. Like, it's out there getting closer. They're older. They can do their own work a lot of times. I could be doing something else. And with all my energy. So they... I discovered House of Color has franchises, and we have this perfect room in the back of our home where I can do it. And so I'm still home and I can make my schedule as I want to. And it's been such a blessing. So that is great.
0: Well, and you're bringing sort of confidence and joy to people. Like, that's actually really neat. You know, like, you don't necessarily think of it as a service exactly, but it really, you know, if somebody's feeling kind of like, they don't look so great and they're kind of low on themselves, but a great thing for them to come to you and get perked up.
1: Yeah. It's like a therapy office in here sometimes, but it's amazing. It really is. And it's really what I love about it is we are all created in the image of God. And when we put things around us that we harmonize with, when things are in harmony, the colors we're wearing, the style we have on, like, the beauty just shines forth. It takes no effort. It's so easy to see beauty when there's harmony. And I think that's even true, like, in life, when you get in harmony with what you're supposed to be doing, or where, you know, when things are in harmony, it just makes things easier, more beautiful.
0: Well, you think about Pascha, right? Nobody ever looks bad on Pascha. Everybody's just filled with joy and happy, and we all love each other, and it's all just, everything's great, right? Everything's in harmony. It's very true. That's very true. Well, so how did you end up getting involved then in this project with Dr. Mamalakis? Because you're not like doing child psychology. You're not like writing books. What were you doing that suddenly they're like, you know, who needs to be in this is Kendra Hunter.
1: Right. Exactly. Exactly. That's a real great question. So,
0: I'm not saying you're the wrong person for the job. Don't get me wrong.
1: No,
0: I agree. You're great.
1: So,
0: I'm just saying, it's just funny because, like, how'd they know you?
1: Yeah. So I was being very Kendra in my parenting style, thinking I knew how to do it, right? Or I didn't, but I could read about it. I could learn how to be a good parent. And every problem that came up, I could figure out a solution for, you know, fix it.
0: It's kind of like a grad school illness or something, right? Like, you go to school and you're like, yeah, there's a book for things. And then you start having babies. You're like, oh, I'm going to need the book on that.
1: That's right. Marriage, need a book. Kids, need a book. I'm just going to keep studying, you know?
0: It's just a matter of finding the right book. I got
1: that. That's right. And so I was doing that. I was struggling in my parenting. And so I found, you know, Parenting Toward the Kingdom came out. I got it right away. I read it. And I was like, oh, we got to do this, like, as a book group at church. Like, all the parents need to read this. We need to do this. Because if I find something I like, everybody else has to do it. That's how it is with the color stuff. It's like, I'm just going to get everybody to do it. So we had this opportunity at St. Michael's where we would do these Wednesday evening family nights. And so I suggested to the priest or whoever was in charge, I said, could I just lead this parenting group and we'll read through this book? And they're like, oh, that seems great. So I'm like preparing and figuring it out. And, you know, there's so much information in this book, you know, and it can be really hard to decipher if you're leading a group, like, what do I leave? There's too much I don't want to leave anything out, but like, how do I get through this material? So I ended up just emailing Dr. Mamoulakis out of the blue. I found his email, you know, online or whatever. And I just said, hi, I'm leaving this parenting group. Do you have like some discussion questions you've used at retreats or like anything I could use to help, you know, or is there a companion guide, anything like that? And he wrote me back and said, no, I don't have anything like that, but I get this question a lot. He's like, if you are willing to kind of share with me what you're doing, I would be willing to give you feedback. And then just all I ask is you keep your notes because I would maybe like to turn this into a project at some point. So if you're willing to do that, then, you know, who knows what'll happen, but let's just start here, you know? So that's what we did. I would send him my weekly activity I planned and my things, all my little homeschool mom way I am, you know? And so I was writing down plans. Okay, Elisa, I was writing down the plan.
0: Look at you.
1: All right.
0: Well, he made you do it too. If he hadn't made you do it, you would have gone just right off the top of your head.
1: That is so true. That is
0: it's good. When somebody makes you write it down, it's like, oh, look, now this is like an asset that can be utilized in the future.
1: Exactly.
0: Amazing.
1: Someone else could do this. It doesn't have to be the Kendra show.
0: Can you imagine like being able to sit down and let somebody else do it? My goodness.
1: Right. Exactly. So
0: no, I can't relate to that at all. No idea what you're talking about. No idea at all.
1: So, yeah. So we just ended up corresponding and he would do that each, you know, every time, once a month it was or something. And so that just became eventually, I don't even remember the timeline, maybe a year later, maybe 6 months later, he reached out and was like, hey, you still got those notes because I would like to do this. I've met two other women who've done something similar. Well, Christy had been doing it at her church and then he knew Stephanie Petrides very, very well and knew she was also interested in doing that sort of thing. So he just kind of gathered us together. COVID hit. We kind of worked through COVID and it was a lot of Zooms. And it took us several years through Zooming together with our busy lives and our busy schedules. We would write things in between. We each had a different kind of skill set and would contribute. But we would converse every time with him on the calls and we would just put these sessions together and work through kind of how to make it flexible, but also usable for people. Because we really just understood that parents really need time to get together and kind of not just complain about parenting, but like learn about it, but in an environment where you can share your challenges and really your frustrations and your just feelings of overwhelm. You know,
0: yeah.
1: I was doing this work and reading this book as we went through it. It really helped me see that like even some of the strategies in the book weren't quite enough for me, you know, and for our kids. Like we have some special cases and highly sensitive children, you know, with dyslexia, with ADHD, with things that just kind of were really coming out in some really big meltdowns and big things that were really hard. And I didn't know how to drive the bus. You know, I drove the bus like a coach, like I thought I would like, you know, what I thought was the only way to control the reins was yep. not working. And my husband and I did a parenting kind of boot camp for highly sensitive kids as a side to this. So it was like another thing that we did. But I just really feel it just helped me really feel for parents, you know, and for children because, you know, it's like I said, my kids, you know, it's a loving home that I'm a stay-at-home mom. I'm homeschooling them. They're with me all the time. And it was like meltdown city. And I'm like, we don't live. This isn't a war zone, but it feels like it. You know, why are we in a war zone? But I've had to do a lot of work on my own self, you know, and my own emotional intelligence and my own, all of that. So it's just, but again, it took me time because I'm a slow learner. I needed to be a beginner.
0: So. I mean, I think it's so hard, right? Because what is really, like you said, you knew what you would want in their place, like how you wanted to be parented. And I think we did, right? We see our parents and we're like, okay, you did pretty well, but what I really wanted was this and this. And then we just think we're going to go deliver that to our kids and it's going to be a big win. And it's like, no, each of them has different needs and each of them has different feelings on what would have been. You know, I feel like when you talk to someone who, sometimes people don't want to say, oh, I had a problem with my parents or with the way that I was brought up because they feel like it's a criticism of their parents. And it's like, guess what? There's never going to be a perfect fit, you know, like what your parents' weaknesses and strengths are doesn't really necessarily match what the kids are. So there's just a lot of patience and compassion and things like this book, you know, reaching out and trying to find these things. But I love that it's that you've designed it for groups, because I think you're right. I think parents need to get together and not just complain, right? Because we do that, right? Like, you know, as women, certainly, and I think men do it too. With the, you know, we'll get together and it'll be like, oh, my husband this and my kid that. No, it's just awful. That's like, that doesn't help. That doesn't make anything better. It doesn't make you closer to each other. But when you go through something like this, you might learn something and be a better parent or a better wife. But also you develop these beautiful friendships in the parish. And that's such a blessing. That's such a good thing. Because then you develop lifelong friendships. And that maybe is even more of a blessing, you know, in some ways.
1: Yeah. And just being able to touch base with people and say, hey, how's it going? How did it go this week when you tried that with the kids? You know, did it work for you? We tried it. It didn't work, you know, something like that. Or this, it did work. This is how it went. And just like learning from each other. And even just, you know, a husband and a wife having an ability to kind of write in the book or talk back and forth. Because, you know, the husband has an assumption and the wife has an assumption. They were raised differently. And to not communicate on that, you know, can really cause a lot of issues. Or maybe it's a grandparent and a parent, you know, the grandparents watching, babysitting all day, helping you out, but doing it totally different than you want to do it, or, you know, whatever the case. But having everyone who's kind of parenting the children on the same page and learning together and sharing what their ideas are, you know, is so helpful. So
0: what a great thought. I hadn't thought about that. But yeah, for people with grandparents or aunts and uncles, people who are very involved, to get them into that conversation and to everybody be thinking about it the same way. How beautiful.
1: Yeah. Because really, we really have to reframe our mindsets, because our kids are growing up in a different world than what we grew up in, than what our parents grew up in. And it's, you know, not that we have to change everything about parenting, but we do have to be aware of what is what they're experiencing as human beings growing up in today's world. And that really
0: I'm sure there have always been like generation gaps, but over this past century, like our culture changes so much every 10 years. Like we look at decades and we think of every decade as being totally different from the decade before that. That can't be right. Like that can't be normal. This is crazy. It's nuts how things shift so quickly. And you're right. I think our parents and our kids and us, these are like three different experiences in three different cultures.
1: Yes.
0: That's that's neat. So when you were doing the companion guide, do you feel like all of you were able to maybe even add in more material that wasn't in the book, that like not just going through questions to help you think about the book, but even adding in things about like highly sensitive children or ADHD or other sorts of challenges that might not have been covered in the book?
1: We didn't get to go super in depth. You know, Dr. Mamalakis would say, he'd be like, oh, we need to write a chapter on that, or we need to, you know, do something with that. We put a little excerpt in there, like, if this is something you're struggling with, you know, seek help from people who are experts in those fields, or, you know, talk to other parents who are managing that. So we kind of alluded to it that way, but there just really wasn't room to kind of, there was already so much in the book, you know.
0: Well, and it's not, he's probably it needs to be another book.
1: Yes, it needs to be another book. Right. And it's not that this parenting method doesn't work, but for people who have those situations, but you know, it's, sometimes it just needs a little bit more nuanced approach.
0: Yeah, absolutely. Well, or you might, you know, you might work differently, or you might see the, results happen in a different order, in a different way, and you never know. But yeah, it's nice even just to have a flag there, like, hey, by the way, if this is your challenge, this might not look the same for you. So just be aware. Be aware yours looks a little different. That's neat. That's really neat. That is great. So when did you guys finish doing this then?
1: So we've tried to figure that out, and I'm sure we did, but it was like a couple years ago that we finished. So it just, it sat dormant, you know, and Dr. Mamalakis was finishing some edits on it or whatever. And it just sat, and we weren't really sure what would happen. People would say, oh, is that book going to happen? I'm like, I don't really know. It's in the Lord's timing. You know, we're just, we don't know. And, but it came up, and it, Ancient Faith was going to publish it. And I was like, oh, we're back here. This is happening. This is going to happen. This is amazing. So it's interesting, because it's like, I had younger kids when we were doing all that, and I was like in a different place, you know? So now I don't know. It's kind of a blessing, I think, because I do have different perspective. So even it's kind of like being a coach right after college, and then now being a coach, I would coach totally different. So it's like, I have a better perspective. I have more wisdom now not that people are coming to me as an expert on parenting, but I'm just saying, you know, no, it's but like, but if kittens, they, if you... they do, or if I want to lead a retreat with this or something, it's like, you know,
0: yeah.
1: I feel like I have more wisdom. I'm in a different place and I'm learning, you know, different layers yeah. of parenting. But I do think it's a wonderful, wonderful resource for parishes. And what we really felt like was some people are natural leaders, right? And there's some parishes that have a bunch of those or have one that's just going to run all the things and lead all the groups. But a yep. lot of parishes don't have that. And so we really wanted it to be something that felt doable for anybody, whether they're shy, whether they're, you know, someone who just wants some friends and can just say, ask the priest, hey, could I lead this thing and put it in the bulletin and see who shows up? Even if it's just one other mom who comes or one other couple, it could be really special and just help you work through some things, because parenting isn't meant to be done alone, you know, doing it in community, and nothing in the church is meant to be done alone. And I just think a lot of us, you know, I didn't live around my family, my, you know, extended relatives. So I didn't have a lot of help. You know, I was doing all this and mm-hmm. I'd lean on godparents, I'd lean on friends, but it really is a lot. And I think there's a lot of people doing that. And so any way you can create community is important. And this can just be one resource for that.
0: I think so too. Well, and I think too that, you know, there are a lot of people who want to start groups and do different things like that, but they're not necessarily like they don't maybe know a lot about parenting, right? Like they don't,
1: right.
0: They're like, I'm struggling. I need somebody to join us, but also I don't know what to say. And it's not like there's a parenting expert in every parish who's going to be leading classes, right?
1: Exactly.
0: So what a joy, and how neat to have something that's really Orthodox. Because it's not just, it's not like, oh, Orthodox kids have to be raised differently than other kids, really. But there is a way that, like, there's always a philosophy behind a parenting book, right? And like what it is to be a real human being, what it is to be a full right. human, what the human experience should look like. And right. and this book really comes from a really intelligent, beautiful, Orthodox perspective of what it means to be a person, what it means
1: exactly.
0: to be a human. Yeah.
1: Yeah. And all the parts about confession and repentance and all of that, like that is our, I mean, as parents, what do we do more than ask for forgiveness and repent of how we've, you know, made a yep. mistake and have to repair that relationship? You know, that happens over and over again. And the more we can model that to our children, it just prepares them for adulthood and just being human, you know?
0: Well, it's such an important
1: point. We're expected to make mistakes. You know,
0: yeah,
1: expected to make
0: a lot
1: mistakes.
0: Of people think they are not supposed to admit mistakes to their kids, because that's that, like, they think that their authority is grounded in the fact that they do everything correctly. And right. so then it's like, well, I can't admit that it was right. And it's like, no. Like,
1: right.
0: Actually, it's such a lovely thing, because Dr. Mamalakis's book talks about that and about this sense that, you know, repentance is that's life, right? Fall down
1: right.
0: and get up, fall down and get up. It's
1: right.
0: a very
1: yeah,
0: Orthodox perspective.
1: Right. Because the more we, you know, put out that it's supposed to be perfect, you know, I definitely grew up with that feeling like I'm supposed to be perfect, you know, and confession is really hard for me. You know, it's really hard for me to A, see my faults and then admit them and say them out loud and not feel like the burden of them. You know, even I remember Father Patrick one time in confession, he told me, he said, Kendra, confession isn't a progress report. Because I was like, okay, I've been getting better at whatever that thing was, you know.
0: I know. I do that too. And I'll be like, Father, I can't believe I'm not better at this yet. I keep confessing it. And he's like, yeah, that's because it's like your weakness. Like, oh.
1: But I don't like to have a weakness, you know. I'm not supposed to have any weaknesses, you know. It's like, right. oh no. That the more we see them and just embrace them, and they takes the edge off of them, but then that's where you can relax and actually work on them, right?
0: That's
1: and
0: right.
1: I think that is true with parenting. It's like this child who's having all these meltdowns, all this stuff. It's like I'm all revved up to try to stop it, end it, right? If I could just stop the thing, we can calm
0: right.
1: down. But it actually just that tension just holds. You know, there's nowhere yeah. for it to go except inside of them, you know, or big explosions, right?
0: Yeah.
1: So. I just had to learn, like, okay, we're going to let this thing be here. It's going to get real big for a minute and hopefully it'll go away. If we just write it out a little bit, keep it safe. And then later we can talk when we're nice and calm and we're not so stressed out. You know?
0: That's a huge lesson. It's hard to learn. It is really hard to learn.
1: To manage discomfort. You know, it's like, it's uncomfortable to have people be uncomfortable around you. And
0: it's true.
1: What's toddlerhood, but discomfort full time, 24/7, you know,
0: middle school as well. I would like to.
1: Yes.
0: Think,
1: yeah. Middle school.
0: Also middle
1: yes.
0: school. But yeah, no, I love that you guys put this together. So it's just called The Companion Guide to Parenting with the Kingdom.
1: Right.
0: And it's sold, I assume, at Ancient Faith Store, store.ancientfaith.com.
1: Yep, it sure is. And you can get it as a bundle. So it makes a great gift for new moms, new parents, you know, as a gift for a baby shower or something like that, if you want to get them both. But if you already own Parenting Toward the Kingdom, you can just pick this up. Also, if you don't have time to read Parenting Toward the Kingdom, you know, Dr. Mamoulakis does put an individual letter at the beginning of each section here. So he says it's best to read the book, but if you can't, there's excerpts.
0: But here's a cheat sheet.
1: That's right. This is like Cliff's Notes, you know.
0: Perfect. Perfect for busy moms. Sometimes that is needed.
1: Right. Right.
0: Or if you're in crisis. Absolutely. Well, Kendra, that's awesome. I love this. I love the book. And I encourage all of our listeners, run out, start a parenting group, pick some copies up and go for it, because it's going to be a blessing in your life and in your parish life. Well, Kendra, thank you so much for being on the program.
1: Yeah, it was so fun talking with you. Thank you.
0: And thank you to our audience for joining us. And we'll see you next Sunday night with another Everyday Orthodox Christian. See you then.

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3: It's the Hearts and Minds podcast with Father John Oliver. 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
4: Question: what is integrity? Like the word freedom, it's one of those words we hear from time to time and we're pretty sure we know what it means. At the very least, we know it when we see it. Let's talk about it. August 1854. The American writer Henry David Thoreau publishes these words.

unfiltered, untamed wilderness. 1800 years before Thoreau's experiment, another wild man lived close to the earth, so close that he scraped honey from low hives, picked pods off a seed-bearing plant called a locust, and for protection from desert heat and frost, wore the fur of a dead camel. This wild man, John by name, we hear a lot about him in the month of January, earned a reputation for thinking clearly, speaking honestly, seeing through to the truth of things, and for nudging spiritual seekers on to the path of salvation. A true prophet, John would even baptize those serious enough to walk that path. If one presumed a difference, however, between Henry David Thoreau and John the Baptist, one would be correct. Thoreau was a man torn apart by two powerful and opposing forces, the desire to enjoy the world and the desire to flee from it. But John the Baptist quivered with the single-minded energy of a man looking for God and only for God. Thoreau went searching for true life. John the Baptist met true life on the bank of the Jordan River. Thoreau went looking for the natural. John went looking, and eventually found and immersed into the natural, the supernatural. So when he finds himself staring into the eyes of a hot-tempered emperor named Herod, John does not hesitate. He is not impressed by power, not impressed by wealth, not even intimidated by Herod's ability to destroy his life. Instead, John the Baptist, this desert wild man standing in the court of a king, speaks truth to power. Your royal marriage is a sham. It is not lawful for you, Herod, to take for yourself your brother Philip's wife. Herod is horrified. He loves John for all his fiery qualities, but no one speaks to the king that way, especially in a humiliating freeze-up before onlookers. Herod throws John into prison, but for all we know, the baptizer, charbroiled by years in the desert sun, is grateful to have a roof over his head for a while. A popular television program featured a fictitious doctor, Gregory House, who favored science over religion. He summed up his feelings in one episode when he said, "Rational arguments don't work on religious people. Otherwise, there would be no religious people." Dr. House is summarizing a popular point of view that religiosity is a disease of stupidity, cured by intelligence and education. The more informed one becomes, the more one will reject religion and faith. It is simple cause and effect. The smarter you are, the more secular you will be. But that's a harder opinion to hold when considering just a tiny sample of history's colossal thinkers. Was Aristotle smart? In his monumental work called Metaphysics, he writes, "God is a living being, eternal, most good. Life that is continuous and eternal belongs to God, for this is God." Was Galileo educated? This father of modern astronomy was, in his own way, devoutly Catholic. Was Johannes Kepler informed? Known for articulating the laws of planetary motion, he devoted his science to articulating how the life of the Trinity was reflected in every level of nature. Was Sir Isaac Newton intelligent? This mathematician defined laws of motion and universal gravitation as a zealous Christian. Sir Francis Bacon, the father of the scientific method, rhapsodized about the divine majesty taking delight in man discovering the lessons that he, the majesty, had hidden within creation. Even Henry David Thoreau was a transcendentalist. That's a 19th century movement of writers and philosophers in New England who believe that some kind of divinity pervades all nature and all humanity. We could go on, but what is our point? Our point is not that faith is only for the brilliant, but that the brilliant easily accept faith. Why does this matter to us?

because it means that faith and faithfulness is nothing to be ashamed of. The person of faith will be increasingly told by an increasingly secular culture that your religion is outdated, your faith is old-fashioned, your beliefs are small-minded, and your moral convictions are unnecessary, unkind, and even un-American. Yet, this very faith, ridiculed by the misguided, is either responsible for or has accompanied the greatest contributions enjoyed by the human race. People of faith are not without our horrible history and our own misguided wreckage, but we are bright threads within every noble achievement, every honorable discipline, from the sciences to the humanities, from education to economics. Our faith has made an impact simply because it is true. And it is not true because we believe it. We believe it because it is true. The simple confidence that coursed through the veins of John the Baptist when standing in the court of a king, simple, not brash, not overbearing, is the same confidence coursing through your veins when at the office, on the job, over coffee, or in the classroom. The convictions that guided the actions of John the Baptist when speaking truth to power are the same convictions guiding your actions on the road, in the marketplace, or when out with friends. The devotion to Christ that shaped the life of John the Baptist from the desert to the palace is the same devotion to Christ that shapes our lives from the weekday to the weekend, from the boardroom to the bedroom, from our public witness to our private moments. It's not about being arrogant or showy. It's not about looking for a fight. It's not about forcing our light. But it's not about concealing our light either. How did our Lord put it in his Sermon on the Mount? Let your light shine. Let your light shine before others, that they will see your good works and glorify your Father who is in heaven. The forerunner, whom we commemorate in January, didn't go looking to mix it up with the power of his day. But when the power of his day went looking to mix it up with him, he stayed true to who he was and to whom he belonged. His famous confession reads like a slogan, "I must decrease, he must increase." A Baptist and a Transcendentalist walk into a bar, but only one clears it. The word for all this is integrity. Each part of our life connected with all the other parts of our life, so that the conscience is clear. The Christian doesn't want to be aggressive, but neither does the Christian want to be afraid. Just living naturally with the supernatural. We hope to stay true to who we are and to whom we belong. For Ancient Faith Radio, this is Father John Oliver.

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Father John Oliver is the priest at St. Elizabeth the New Martyr Orthodox Church in Murfreesboro, Tennessee, and the author of Touching Heaven, Finding God on the Island of Vallon, published by Conciliar Press. 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

0: Now, while they were speaking to the people, the priests and the officer of the temple and the Sadducees came upon them, being grieved because they were teaching the people and proclaiming in the case of Jesus the resurrection from the dead. And they set hands upon them and placed them in custody till the next day, for it was already evening. Many of those who had heard the word believed, and the number of the men came to be 5,000. Now it came to pass on the next day that their rulers and elders and scribes were gathered together in Jerusalem, with Annas, the high priest, and Caiaphas, and John, and Alexander, and as many as belonged to the high priestly family. Setting them in the midst, they began to inquire, "By what authority or what name have you done this?" Then Peter, filled with the Holy Spirit, said to them, "Rulers of the people and elders, if we are on trial today about a good work done to a cripple, as to how this man has been cured, be it known to all of you and to all the people of Israel, that in the name of Jesus Christ of Nazareth, crucified, whom God has raised from the dead, even in his name does he stand here before you sound. This is the stone that was rejected by you, the builders, which has become the cornerstone. Neither is there salvation in any other. But there is no other name under heaven given to men by which we must be saved." Now, seeing the boldness of Peter and John, and finding that they were uneducated and ordinary men, they began to marvel and to recognize them as having been with Jesus. And seeing the man who had been cured standing with them, they could say nothing in reply. So they ordered them to withdraw from the council chamber, and they conferred together, saying, "What shall we do with these men? For that indeed an evident miracle has been done by them is manifest to all the inhabitants of Jerusalem, and we cannot deny it. But lest it spread further among the people, let us warn them to speak no more about this name to any man." And summoning them, they charged them not to speak or to teach at all in the name of Jesus. But Peter and John answered and said to them, "Whether it is right in the sight of God to listen to you rather than to God, decide for yourselves. We cannot but speak of what we have seen and heard." But they, after threatening them, let them go, not finding any way of punishing them because of the people, for all were glorifying what had come to pass. For the man upon whom this miraculous cure had been done was more than 40 years old. That is a reading from the fourth chapter of the book of the Acts of the Apostles. I am your host, Professor Cyril Gary Jenkins, listening to Light Through the Past.
1: Light Through the Past, a survey of church history. Dr. Cyril Gary Jenkins examines the course and development of the Orthodox Church, its struggles with heresy, the empire, and relations to other Christian bodies. Here's Dr. Jenkins.
0: Greetings, everyone. We're continuing our look at the nature of the office of the Pope. And I thought it would be good for us to start by, well, looking at St. Peter himself. And today I'm going to just do a very quick run through the book of Acts, largely because St. Peter dominates the first part of the book of Acts. St. Paul dominates the latter part. And it is a mix, let us say that. St. Peter a little less than half, St. Paul actually a little more. But there's a point about this that needs to be made. And I thought I would start off by noting something from a scholar named George Edmondson, who delivered a set of lectures which you can now find online, simply entitled "The Church of Rome in the First Century." Edmonds was a rather brilliant historian and a biblical scholar, widely read. And his lectures, which you can find in print too, and it would be good if someone would put out a new print edition of them. Maybe someone I know runs a publishing company, we can do that. But they were what were called the Bancroft lectures. And they are just extraordinarily good in setting out what in the world was happening in the Church of Rome in the first century. This is an incredibly good book. I mean, I was first put onto it by Bill Tye. Since then, I've ended up with two copies of it. I think I have given the one away and I kept the other. But it is a really, really good book. And I can't commend it. If you can find an old copy, pick it up. Now, having said that, one of the things that Edmonds notes is that he basically will make the very strong argument, an argument with which I agree, and which we have no reason to not agree, that when St. Peter disappears from the scene in the Book of Acts, he basically goes to Rome. And that he essentially disappears sometime after the spring of 42. Now, what am I talking about? So when we start the Book of Acts, the number of the disciples of our Lord were, we could say formally, 120. That's how many Luke noted were in the upper room. Probably of Mary, the mother of John Mark, the aunt of Barnabas. And it is probably there that the upper room is where they met. That's probably the same place where Peter goes to after he escapes or is released, his miraculous escape from prison in Acts chapter 12. So at the beginning of the book of Acts, one of the things we need to realize is if you're trying to piece together the chronology of the book of Acts, this becomes difficult. Difficult in that we do have some key places in the book of Acts where we can pretty much date them with certainty. For instance, Herod Agrippa's persecution of the church would have happened sometime between 42 and 44. This, because we know he was in Rome in 41 when Caligula dies and Claudius comes to the throne. Claudius comes to the throne of Imperial Rome largely with the help of Herod Agrippa, and Herod Agrippa is duly rewarded, basically being given power over an area largely equal to that of his grandfather, Herod the Great. Herod the ignominious, Herod the enormity, however we wish to think of that unhappy man. Herod Agrippa was little better. But Herod Agrippa comes to Israel, and Herod, actually what we know this from other histories, particularly Josephus, that Herod goes out of his way to show the Jews that he is sympathetic to them and to their religion. And this is something that, of course, is happy to them, because the Jews were almost at a point of revolt in the year 40 and 41, because Caligula ordered an image and likeness of himself to be put up into the Holy of Holies of the temple. And the people of Israel were almost into revolt. It would be better to be slaughtered than to let this happen. And once Caligula dies, Claudius comes to the throne. All of this is pushed aside. Herod comes. He now wishes to be on good terms with the Jews. And this basically then brings us to the question, this happens, right, either spring of 42, because it says that he killed James prior to Passover. He imprisons Peter at Passover and then was going to take care of him afterwards. Of course, Peter escapes, through the help of an angel, of course, of our Lord. So we have this date, probably 42, maybe 43, all right? We have another date that concerns the Apostle Paul when the uproar happens in Corinth and he is summoned to appear before Galba. We know this happens probably in 52 or 53, because that is when Galba was the Roman proconsul of Achaia. And his proconsulship, because Paul's missionary journey coincides with that, we can basically date that around then, all right? And so we have these bits of information to hang our hats on. But to read the book of Acts, we see that everything right up to the time of Peter's imprisonment, it happens seemingly like it's only maybe just months, maybe. St. Luke, his narrative moves along quite quickly. And so in St. Luke's narrative, some of the things that occur over a period of years. Because if we take an early date for our Lord's death, resurrection, ascension, and the coming of the Holy Spirit, let us say about 30, there are other people who can date it even earlier. This means that there's going to be basically 12 years between our Lord's ascension and Peter leaving Jerusalem. And it's interesting, of course, that the question is, why doesn't Herod grab other of the apostles? Why does he grab Peter? Why does he grab James? And then, you know, what of the other apostles? When Peter leaves and Peter comes to the house of Mary, the mother of John Mark, what does Peter say? Peter says, "Tell this to James and the brethren." That is, already, it seems, the rest of the apostles have already left Jerusalem. And this, of course, goes to a question about, well, how long were they there? And we have this reference. One is from a Christian apologist named Apollonius of Ephesus, recorded for us by Jerome, that the apostles had been told by our Lord to minister in Jerusalem for about 12 years and then to go beyond Samaria and Galilee. And we see this then also. The same thing is recorded in Clement of Alexandria. And both of these men are writing sometime between 180 and 200, right? That they're writing this, both Apollonius of Ephesus and Clement of Alexandria. So if we take this dozen years as kind of dating for the church being in Jerusalem, we know that they have then spread out. And of course, then suddenly we get to Paul, and Paul becomes the main character, largely because St. Luke is with him. But nonetheless, he gives us details of him. We know that we see the apostles again at the Council of Jerusalem. And I will pick up with that later, though it's important. Now, in the Acts of the Apostles, when it begins, this is a point that we can't downplay. St. Peter is clearly the leader of the apostles. He's always named first. Sometimes he's only named. Other times he is named, often with St. John. And it's interesting that both he and St. John take the lead. Of course, this is one of the things that we see in the book of John, but in the other Gospels, it's Peter, James, and John. The resurrection accounts, Peter and John, right? And now here, Peter and John, even though the first part of the book, James is still alive. So we see that Peter is there, Peter is prominent, and then Peter, and indeed, all the other apostles disappear. And one of the things that occurs when we read the book of Luke, we think that the ascension happens pretty quickly after the resurrection. It ends rather quickly and abruptly. But then Luke picks up with a narrative and expands on it at the beginning of the book of Acts. And this same thing happens at the end of the book of Acts. It seems to be kind of an abrupt end. Now, on point, St. Paul has gotten to Rome. That is, the gospel has gotten to Rome. In one sense, Rome as the ends of the earth. There's also a question about, had St. Luke a design to write yet another treatise? That is very much a supposition, and it's one that Edmonds takes up. But I'm not quite sure that I'm convinced that would be the case. That is, another book about the rest of the apostles. Now, how much we would love to have such a book. And we could love to have it because we're basically looking at, you know, what we wish we knew, because we only kind of piece it together from tradition. Tradition about where the apostles went, Thomas to India, right? On and on. And of course, reconciling the book of Acts with St. Paul's words in the beginning of Galatians, we have to think about this. Did Paul make only one trip to Jerusalem? Did he make two? If he made only one, how do we kind of square the 3 years and then coming and, you know, seeing only Paul and Barnabas? Now, I would note that seeing only Paul and James, how do we square that then with his seeing clearly Barnabas and Barnabas taking him to the apostles, right? Which clearly implies all of them. So I may touch this next week. It's something that is reconcilable, right? Because what Luke is doing in his telling of the narrative is very different than what Paul is doing in his presentation to the Galatians. But be that as it may, throughout the book of Acts, St. Peter clearly has the preeminence. Furthermore, St. Peter's discourse in Acts 15, in which he repeats everything that happened with respect to, well, the conversion of Cornelius, because it's the beginning of the conversion of Cornelius in Acts chapter 10, which therefore lays the groundwork for the mission to Antioch of Barnabas, who, when he gets there, is there for a while, then goes looking for, well, he goes looking for St. Paul. St. Paul, who had been sent away, right? And so St. Paul then comes to Antioch, and at Antioch begins the great conversion of the Gentiles, foreseen in St. Peter's mission, if you would, to Cornelius, all right? And then, right, the conversion of all these Christians in Antioch. The disciples are called Christians first in Antioch, right? And then Peter's disappearance, all right? And indeed, all the apostles' disappearance, not just Peter's. And it seems that basically the apostles, and this I think is important to think about the beginning of Acts, the first disturbances in the Jerusalem church seem to be linked with the synagogues, in the King James called the Libertines, which is an unhappy translation, because basically it then makes us think that these are a bunch of guys, you know, who are flying Gadsden flags, stocking up on ammo, they're whiskey runners, they deal in drugs, they're completely, that's not what it means by Libertines. It doesn't mean libertarian. It means they were freemen. They were freemen who originally had been Jews in Rome, who probably were, while in Rome, initially slaves. That is, they were probably Jews who were brought to Rome during the 60s BC, that is, after Pompey had settled the regions of Syria. So Pompey had settled these, and we know that by the beginning of our Lord's life, that is, during the reign of Augustus, Octavius Augustus, there were 7 different synagogues in Rome. There was a large Jewish population in Rome. And many of them, right, had their synagogues. And many of these people, upon receiving their freedom, ended up, many of them, returning to Jerusalem or else founding establishments in Jerusalem. And this is where we find the synagogue of the Libertines in the book of Acts. And that there were Jews from Rome, from Alexandria, and from Cyrene, meaning these were Jews who lived abroad, but who also came back, or who had lived abroad and also came back to Jerusalem. Alexandria and Cyrene being the largest concentration of Jews outside of Palestine. Indeed, the Jews of Egypt easily outnumbered the number of Jews in Palestine. Right? This is how large the Jewish population of Alexandria was. And of course, it is probably from among these that we see the names of Junius and Andronicus that Paul mentions in Romans 16, my kinsmen who were apostles before me, right? Who were part of the church before me, he says in Romans. That is, they were probably among those Jews who were converted early on. Now, why do I bring this up? It seems that the persecutions of the church in the early chapters of Acts center around the Jewish mission to the Hellenistic Greeks in and around Jerusalem, that the more traditional Jews living in Palestine and in Galilee, that these people were not upset with, let us say, the 12. And why would I say that? Because we see in the beginning that the 12 kept up their visits and their attendance to the temple. And there seems to have been, let us say, particularly after the testimony of Gamaliel, that we should leave them alone lest we be seen to be resisting God. That there seems to have been a little anxiousness about the 12, but this is not the case about those who had been St. Stephen, St. Philip, and others who had basically been taking the gospel to the Hellenized Jews. And so, I mean, it explains how I'm putting this, which I will admit I'm getting from Edmondson, that this explains why, when the persecution breaks out with St. Paul, what do we read but that the church is scattered, but not the 12, by which we can take, you know, the 12 and those who are with them. But this tolerance, of course, breaks down, particularly after the threat of Caligula is gone. And we see that by this time, though, the 12 have left. And of course, the question is, where does Peter go? We know that Peter had gone to Antioch for a little while. It seems that Peter had been at Corinth, because apart from St. Paul's words, which seems to have indicated that there was a Peter party in Corinth, ultimately, Peter ends up in Rome. And what we know, which I will talk about next week, is what do we know about St. Peter in Rome, right? And all of this to say, what then do we think about Peter's office? I realize this is kind of really getting into the weeds here, especially when we're talking about the schism. But I think we Orthodox need to rightly appreciate St. Peter, St. Peter's ministry, and St. Peter's place in Rome. And then how do we think about this moving forward? And we clearly have a very strong notion about the prestige to be accorded to apostolic churches, meaning apostolic cities. But most of the apostolic cities have actually fallen, let us just say, in desuetude. Ephesus is, you could say, the prime example. And having said that, you know, how should we look at this? And of course, it is unanimous that Peter was in Rome for some time, and that Peter's prominence in Rome was large. Before I was converted, you know, when it pleased God who separated me from my mother's womb, to call me by his grace, that is, to be chrismated as Orthodox. And back in my early days as a Protestant, I kind of lapped up all this rather shrill nonsense that Peter was never in Rome because Paul doesn't mention him in Rome. And what was Paul doing writing to the Romans? Peter was already there. And what? I'll talk about this. But in the mind of the early church, there is no doubt that Peter was in Rome. The archaeological evidence of Peter being in Rome is immense. And the tradition of Peter being in Rome is also the same. But one of the things that we should notice is that in the book of Acts, Peter is clearly the head of the apostles. Peter is clearly, it is he who is seemingly deferred to in Acts chapter 15 at the Council of Jerusalem. But we should also note that when the letter is written to the churches of the Gentiles, it seemed good to the Holy Spirit and to us, right, is how the letter is addressed. So Peter's place in the Acts of the Apostles, it doesn't really tell us about the authority of Peter that could be ascribed to him later, or that was ascribed to him later by Rome. But it does tell us that he certainly was the foremost in the ranks of the apostles, and that later, particularly in our hymnography, of course, foremost in the ranks of the apostles is Peter and Paul, a part of the Antiochian Archdiocese. And we go back to Peter and Paul being the founders of our church. In truth, right, what we know is that Peter was in Antioch. Barnabas was also in Antioch, a number of the apostles. And so there's lots here to look at. Now, cannot tell. My voice is a bit rough, and I'm actually going to cut this here, though to say, lastly, just by way of a note, I let it be known this past week, and I shall let it all be known to you, that I have been asked, and I have happily accepted, to become a senior editor of Touchstone Journal. Touchstone is part of the Fellowship of St. James. It was started by people who largely have become Orthodox. Its last two editors-in-chief, Jim Kushner, who still works for them, and Doug Johnson, both are Orthodox. Among its senior editors are Father Patrick Henry Reardon, Rod Dreher, and also Tom Buchanan. And now, your humble servant. And so pray for me that I am able to contribute well to this enterprise. I have several things that I'm working on with respect to essays I'd like to get done. This also means I need to buckle down after a dreadful, dreadful summer about interruptions and everything else and finally finish my course on Byzantium so I can get that out of the way. But regardless, it's almost there. I just wish that things would work out that I could get it done. I don't know what else to say. Mea culpa, mea maxima culpa. But I'm ending here. My voice is a bit rough. I was under the weather this past week. I didn't think I was going to make it to church this morning, but I have. And now I need to steel myself for the week ahead, which includes beginning of 3 weeks lecturing on French Revolution and Napoleon. Oh, joys. Though I do kind of enjoy lecturing on him. I don't want to say I admire Napoleon, but the guy was rather brilliant as a strategist. But I should note that, well, I liked reading Julius Caesar. So anyway, on Napoleon, and then lecturing as well on St. Benedict. So, and the Emperor Justinian in high schools, and of course, teaching Latin. The Orthodoxy and Education Conference is soon upon us. If you plan on attending, you need to register. And with that, I bid you all farewell, but of course, always having to say, oh, yes, before I say anything else, there are two new books from Basili Media and Publishing. One is a wonderful memoir by Presbytera Elizabeth Turbo. This is a great little book on her time in Georgia when the Russians cracked down on the Georgians in the Republic of Georgia. It is really good. And if you want something to read that will just keep you wrapped, right, this is it. But the other is a wonderful book, another wonderful book, by Father Deacon, Proto-Deacon, Brian Patrick Mitchell. This is a really good book called Christ as Truth, Truth as Christ, Why the Ancients Chose Christ, Why We Must Also. And so both of these are from Basilian Media and Publishing. Presbytera Turbo's book is called The Sun Does Not Shine Without You, a memoir of Soviet Russia. And, I mean, when you read it, you will be just I won't say any more. I enjoyed reading it as in its docs anyway. But those are out there. And so with that, then, I say, I bid you all adieu, and our bumper music is still Johann Sebastian Bach. And you are listening to a listener-supported podcast of Ancient Faith Ministries.
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2: In A Year in the Company of Angels, A Pilgrim on Spruce Island, author Anthony Linderman presents true tales from his long pilgrimage on the wild edge of the monastic world at St. Michael's Skeet in Alaska. 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
3: Hello, my dear ones. Would it be all right if I record this entire video in this position? I'm struggling with a migraine that has been with me for more than a week now and probably will still be with me a week from now. And it's now taking its toll in many, many ways. But by the grace of God, I live surrounded by people who have enough love and compassion to give me the time and the space to recover. It is a blessing straight from the heart of God to be surrounded by people who create a sort of a safety bubble around you, a bubble of time and a bubble of space in which you can fall once or twice or 100 times, and then you learn slowly how to get yourself up and how to stand on your 2 feet once again. And this is necessary for people who struggle with physical illness or with mental illness or with spiritual illness of any kind. And this is a sign of the presence of the Holy Spirit in our hearts, or a very clear sign of the absence of the Holy Spirit in our hearts. When someone around us needs that bubble of space and time, when we allow them to fall, we allow them to be the worst failed versions of themselves, without breaking the relationship, without creating a bridge or a wall between us and them. You just separate yourself, you just distance yourself enough to cater to the need for you to be safe, but also enough for them to feel calm and at peace, to deal, to manage with whatever they are struggling with. Not to do that is such an act of emotional or spiritual bullying. It is forcing someone to do something that they are not able in that moment, but they would be able to do that if only they were allowed the time and the space to manage things in their own rhythm. And we all expect to be given this time, and we all expect to be given this space to learn how to manage our own demons. But so few of us are ready to do the same for our brothers or our sisters. All of us need the compassion of others, And that compassion will be given to us if we in turn show the same compassion for our brothers and our sisters. You know, one of the most painful things I've had to go through in my life, but also something I've grown to recognize as one of the greatest blessings in my life, has been to meet a lot of people who struggle with all sorts of mental problems, mental illnesses of various kinds, you know, various intensities and seriousness. And I've learned very early on that it doesn't benefit anyone, myself or them, if I contradict the reality of their own state. So if someone tells me that they see a bunny jumping on top of an elephant, I have to find the love and the strength to believe that their brains actually see a bunny hopping about on the back of an elephant. Because if I just contradict them, I do nothing but impose my own reality upon them, whereas their reality could not be more different. And then when our realities are so different that they lead us to create these chasms between us, then all love is lost. I've learned to accept the reality of that hopping bunny on the back of that elephant as being as real and valid as my own reality, in which I do not see the bunny or the elephant. And so I wait with love and patience and respect. I wait for my brother and my sister to overcome their temptations, whatever they may be, again, physical or mental or spiritual. I try to create space for them to fall and to get up, to fall again and get up again, not once, not twice, but 1,000 times, or until the end of their lives, if that is necessary. Because this is not about me imposing my truth. This is not about me imposing my need for self-preservation upon my brother or my sister. This is about me doing everything in my power to allow my brother and my sister to grow and to heal. And the beautiful thing is that as I put myself on that cross for them, my own healing takes place. I learn patience. I learn humility. I learn non-judgment. I learn to see myself in their weakness, because not long ago I expected and desperately needed the same time, the same space that my brother needs from me now. I learn ultimately love, not the selfish kind that just serves my own need for self-preservation, but the divine kind that puts one on the cross for the sake of my brother and my sister. Be kind to one another, because when you're not kind to another one, your own healing is put on hold. You see, we use these words, the healing of my brother or the healing of my own soul, but what do you really mean by healing? We mean change. And change implies that something that was there in the past disappears, dies out, and something new replaces it. Something new is revealed in us and is resurrected in us. And this process of letting go of something in us is painful. It's a type of death to let go of your selfishness, of your need to build walls and safety nets around you. This is painful because it is a type of death, but it is that sort of death that allows us to be resurrected and to find ourselves anew, new beings, no longer nothingness, entrapped by our sin and our selfishness, but beings able to live the life of God and to be one with God in eternity. I think even God is allowing me a bit of time and a bit of peace, because I love rain like nothing else. And here we are, we have a beautiful, very nice and warm actually, but a rainy day at the very beginning of July. Welcome to the Isles of Scotland, my beloved ones. May God bless every pore of your being, your bodies, your minds, your hearts, your souls. Amen, my beloved ones. Amen. Amen.
4: Ancres Vitera Carrie Pappas, the coordinator for clergy and seminary and couple care for the Center for Family Care. Today, I'm going to be interviewing Father Alexander Gussetis, the director for the Center for Family Care and presiding priest at Transfiguration Orthodox Church in Lititz, Pennsylvania. Many of you have benefited from the numerous reflections and interviews Father Alex has offered on family matters over the last several years. Well, it's time for a new chapter in his life. He is stepping down as the director of the Center for Family Care in order to serve his parish full-time, a parish that was birthed in 2016, which has now grown to the point of needing a full-time parish priest. We at the Center for Family Care will sorely miss him and his quiet, humble, and collegial leadership. We are grateful, however, that he will remain with us on a part-time basis to continue some of his important pastoral work for the department. Today, I'm going to pick his brain a little so that we can all learn from his vast experience of decades of parish ministry and his 9 blessed years as the director of the Center for Family Care, as he has ministered to lay and clergy families and traveled across the country to lead retreats, seeing the landscape of the Orthodox Church throughout the United States. So, Father Alex, in these last 9 years as the director for the Center for Family Care and as a parish priest for decades, what have you particularly learned about marriage and family life that you would like to share with our listeners?
5: Thank you. It's a joy to be with you and on this side of the microphone. So much to share. I'll try to limit my thoughts, and I want to limit it in terms of the many retreats I was blessed to be invited to and to lead, because that offered me firsthand experience of where families were coming from and marriages and the blessings, the challenges that they were dealing with. Of course, a lot of our other work was digital, and which is also helpful. But I really benefited so much from being in person at retreats and hearing what families are dealing with. And I think the one consistent in the families that I interacted with was how overwhelmed with busyness they are, trying to balance careers, schooling, recreational time. And I think what would often emerge from these conversations was how important prioritization is. And I think the church models that for us, the church calendar, I think, models that for us, that there are several Lenten or fasting periods throughout the year. And I think each of these periods are opportunities to press the reset button and prioritize what or who is most important. They're not just periods to to do something, fasting and prayer for a few days, and then go on to our regular chores, but really an opportunity to press the reset button. And as a result, or an unfortunate byproduct for such busyness that families are going through, is that I think it leads to poor communication between spouses and between parents and children. And I think that was one of the most popular topics that and requests that we would receive, is the topic on communication, because it really that becomes shortchanged when we're so busy. We make fast decisions. We don't make thoughtful decisions. We don't include the family members in making decisions regarding the family. So, again, I think the busyness, the byproduct is sometimes poor communication. And I think on that same theme, there's another unfortunate byproduct of busyness. I think sometimes parents outsource the learning or the practice of the faith to the parish through church school, through youth groups and camps. And these are wonderful programs that the church offers for our kids, no doubt about it. But if the faith is not modeled at home, then the seed of faith may not mature and grow. And I think the example that often comes up in my conversations with parents is when children return from summer camp and they're so well organized now and they're such great experiences for our kids, and our kids return home on fire. And then, and unfortunately, their faith fizzles out after a short time because the family doesn't nurture the faith through family prayer, confession, attending weekday services, and et cetera. So family ministry, it has to be where the faith is nurtured at home, and then we'll see the blessings. On a positive note, because I don't want to just focus on negative, I also saw and spoke with committed parents who made the faith a priority, and we would see the children flourishing. And we're not talking about perfect parents or a perfect family. Our home was certainly not ideal. But the families that are intentional about making Christ first in all their decisions will see the fruits of their labor and commitment. And another positive note is that in our day and age, there are so many resources there in abundance for parents, for families, for marriages. They don't have to create things. There's so many books and videos, podcasts, parenting groups that really can help sustain marriages and families. Because often I'll hear from parents, I don't know enough about the faith to teach my children. Okay. But again, there are so many resources now available to help educate themselves, nurture themselves, and by extension, be able to support their families.
4: Father Alex, how would you recommend sorting through all of these resources? Because there's so much available online, and it can take, I mean, people can spend hours a day just trying to sort through all of the resources online and how to find what is best. Do you have any thoughts about how to sort through these resources to find what best represents the best of Christ and the Orthodox Church?
5: That's a good question. There are a number of avenues, I think. The easiest first stop is our parish priest. Hopefully, he's well-versed in the resources that are available. The priest will know you and your family and where you are in your faith development. I think maybe another call. Every metropolis has a youth minister. I think they also would be able to provide proper resources for families. And also, I think, have conversations with other families that you have a sense that they really get it, that they really have, again, not a perfect home, but that they are focused on Christ, and ask what worked for you. Mm-hmm. I remember having those conversations when my kids were babies, and I would contact and communicate with certain families that I really had a sense that they were grounded and on a good path. And I would ask them, what works for you? How did you do this? Mm-hmm. So I think there are a number of avenues. Again, parish priest, Metropolis youth director, if you will, and parents that you have a sense that they have a lot to offer and are integrating those things in their families.
4: Thank you. You know, that makes me think, what a wonderful opportunity for some kind of a small group discussion for parents in a church, you know, facilitated by the priest. You know, what is working in your home? What doesn't work? What have you tried?
5: Exactly.
4: And then people giving each other ideas in a small group setting in a
5: Absolutely.
4: Church.
5: Absolutely. That's a great idea. It becomes a clearinghouse within the parish to really support each other. That's a great suggestion.
4: Yeah.

0: or in the time that I've been a parish priest, I think has been simply the evolution of the family. Gone are the days of a home being mom and dad and 2.4 children. That just doesn't exist anymore. And in fact, statistics show that's actually in a minority. The families of today, the families of today are really quite varied. You have divorced families, you have adoption, you have blended families, you have special needs families, you have interfaith families, and many more examples. So the church has to be adaptive in serving this variety. Rather than think of a cookie cutter format that this program or this ministry will satisfy all of our families, we really have to be more adaptive in terms of family ministry and parish ministry, because how we are defining family and the people in our pews, it's a very different setup than it was a generation or so ago.
1: So adaptation is key, and learning to adapt without compromising the integrity of Christ in the church. That seems to be a constant source of tension right now from some of the things that I see. What might you say about that?
0: Absolutely true. And if we're not adaptive, then we're not going to reach the families that we need to minister to. If we are just stuck or rigid, hey, this has always worked, let's just do it again, I think we're going to be missing out on really reaching out. Think of it just on a basic terms. Jesus didn't even come from a traditional family, right? I mean, he had a stepfather and he had a mother. So we really have to think outside the box and maybe in that sense, be more listeners than we are speakers. Those of us who are in ministry leadership positions, we need to listen to our people and hear what their concerns are, hear what their challenges are, hear what their blessings are. And again, I think that the key word is being adaptive and proactive, if possible.
1: Mm-hmm. Yeah, proactive rather than just reacting to what's going on outside of us, anticipating and being more proactive. Yeah, that's very, very important too. Okay. So I'm speaking to you as a wise man right now. If you could offer one piece of advice to married couples, young and old, what would it be?
0: Wow. So I'm calling to mind, I remember when I was first ordained and there was a veteran priest, beloved veteran priest, who when he gave his wedding sermonette, if you will, would basically give the same message. And it almost became like not a running joke, but people realized and anticipated what he would say. And he would say, the three things that you need to continually say to your spouse is thank you, I'm sorry, and I love you. And if we do those three things, if you're able to do that in your marriage, then you will have a very fruitful marriage. Sounds simplistic, but there is a great deal to be said about the day-to-day way that we interact with our spouse. So I'll leave that aside for a moment, but I just felt moved to share that. I really don't have any one magic response. I think the prescription the church gives us is participation in worship and the sacramental life. Those two avenues serve as a rudder for our day-to-day life or, you know, week-to-week life and our sense of purpose. So in my own marriage, when we've had problems and we've had more than our share, we commit and trust the faith. We put our differences aside. We commit and trust the faith. We attend services, regular confession, accountability to a spiritual father or mother. Just as a sidebar, one of the biggest heartaches as a priest has been when couples divorce, and I had no idea that there were any issues. Divorce happens. That's not the point. The church even permits divorce. But if I was aware that there were issues, I could have supported them, directed them to resources, etc. Too often, couples suffer in silence rather than getting help. And the church is there to offer that ongoing, steady support.

0: to help couples not only survive but thrive. That's why I really want to emphasize and highlight again the need for spiritual direction of a spiritual father or a spiritual mother. Mm-hmm. Could be the same person, could be two different people, doesn't matter. But I think that accountability is so central to keep us focused and committed and honest with each other.
1: Thank you. That's really important. What I'm hearing you say is the most important piece of advice you could give to any married couple is to nurture their inner life in Christ, and primarily through prayer, participation in the life of the church, and accountability.
0: And the church already has that set up. All we have to do is plug into it. It's there. It's there. It's available to us. On a more practical level, I'll just add this one last piece. On a more practical level is for couples to schedule weekly and regular dates. Just consistent time together. Doesn't have to be anything dramatic. I wasn't always good about that, and I take responsibility for that. But some touchstone so that couples are spending time together, not talking about the kids, not talking about work, mm-hmm. but ways in which we can nurture each other. I think that would be a really important practical piece to add.
1: And going back to your first point about prioritizing, prioritizing the marriage relationship, and prioritizing any relationship involves spending time. And not seeing that as just another thing to add to the to-do list,
0: right?
1: But is absolutely foundational. Mm-hmm. For the life in the home, whether or not there are children. So how about when it comes to parents? What advice would you offer there?
0: 2 points come to mind among many that we could discuss. The first one is daily family prayer. In our own home, our kids are in their late 20s now. But growing up, daily family prayer was the cornerstone of our daily life as a family. I'm not saying that to boast. I'm saying it in terms of the benefits that we received. Now, every family has to figure out when's the best time for that to happen. For us, it was before school. And the kids got ready. They had their breakfast. And before they left for the school bus, we had that 10 or 15 minutes where we read prayers or chanted hymns or read a Bible story or read the life of a saint. And, we lit the incense. And I think it really set the tone for the day for all of us. It was a way that we, even if the rest of the day got away from us, it was a way that we felt united and connected and grounded in Christ. Now, maybe in your family, it won't work in the morning. Maybe before dinner, maybe after dinner. You have to find something that's consistent. I know many families pray with their children before they go to bed. That's not a bad thing, but people might be too fatigued if you wait that long. And again, even here, there are so many resources available. You don't have to make this up. There are prayer books, Bibles, saint stories that are age appropriate. Learning how to do prostrations, saying the Jesus prayer, with smaller kids, having a procession around the house and blessing each of their homes. It doesn't have to be something above board or something that's just so beyond our capabilities. Our faith makes it so easy and accessible. Mm-hmm. And I really think, I can't say it enough, how important that time was for our family.
1: Yeah, but it grounds the family in Christ and in the church on a daily basis, and also then models that the importance of that grounding in our own personal lives as we grow older.
0: Yeah, and it develops a trust and a rapport and an openness that kids will be more willing to share what they're going through, what questions they may have, or what issues they may be wrestling with. So it creates an ambiance of, this is time for us. This is time for our family. This is time for our family and Christ. And again, there are just so many benefits that are a part of it.
1: Thank you.
0: I do have just one other note, yeah. I think, for parents. Yes. And we didn't have to deal with it quite as much because this is more recent, but social media limits. Families have to decide what's appropriate, what level of exposure, how much time our kids can spend, and at what age. These are really, really important questions that families have to address, and when to give them a phone, when to give them access to the internet, because once they have access to the internet, the whole world is in their hand on the phone.
1: Yeah.
0: Again, my kids have grown and things have changed in just recent years, but all our bedrooms are on the second floor, and all the phones, all the kids' phones were always left on the first floor overnight, charging, and then they can pick it up in the morning because, you know, we just didn't want them to have access in 2 o'clock, 3 o'clock in the morning. Again, these are very difficult, challenging questions, but every family has to have honest and fluid conversations, right? It's going to change from year to year, depending on the age of the children. But there is a very good priest, a friend of mine, who says, if you don't regulate it, if you don't teach your kids, the media will do it. The internet will do it for you. So we cannot abdicate that role of modeling for our kid. And that means modeling too. That means when our children want to speak to us, that we're not on the phone 10 hours a day. So, you know, there's some modeling that we have to do as well, but that is a really difficult landscape to navigate, but those questions have to be asked, and we have to put in some level of limits.
1: Yes. I actually read an article yesterday that said the absolute youngest age that children should be given telephones is 13. And I look around to church and I see a whole lot of kids during coffee hour out in the foyer, and they're 10 and 11 years old glued to their telephones. Yeah. We need to do better with, again, modeling as parents, as well as putting those limitations on children for as long as we've got them in our homes.
0: Yeah.
1: And because there's too much addictive behavior, that is the temptations with the telephones and the screens are great. It's from,
0: and there are apps and software to help in those things. So yes. Again, we're not left to our own devices. We have to have those conversations, see what technological resources are available, and then implement them appropriately for our kids. And again, it's going to be fluid because every year our kids grow and we have to adapt accordingly.
1: Yes. Yeah. Finally, just in the climate of the culture in which we live, where we are often told that the family is under attack, that the traditional family is under attack, marriage is under attack, what signs of hope do you see for marriage and family life?
0: Despite so much bad news in the world and divisions within our own country, and even within the public school system, which we didn't even address today. I mean, that's a whole other topic. I am hopeful. And I believe that the framework of our faith is ideal for the family. So we're not an individualistic faith, right? We don't need to figure it out on our own. We are a communal faith. We're part of the body of Christ. We are interdependent. We are intergenerational. And that's, we have to plug into that in our parish communities and other families who are going through the same things that we're going through, to find solace and support, because that is what the faith models for us. That is what the church models for us. And furthermore, we use paternal and maternal language in our theology and in our liturgical services, right? Including the Lord's Prayer, Our Father. So I think, again, the church provides this framework of using familial language. We are not a religion that thinks of God as God is transcendent, but not so far away from our realities. we believe that our faith and that Jesus Christ is with us closer than our very breath. So I think as much as the church, and I don't just mean the local parish, I mean the entire history, theology, lives of saints, all of that we really have to plug into, and if you will, inoculate our children against the forces of the world. Mm-hmm. I know inoculation is a curse word today and a very controversial word, but my point is the teachings of the faith and the wisdom of the faith can actually inoculate them against the ways of the world. Mm-hmm. And this is an organic framework that I think can be built with the family and faith.
1: Okay. Thank you.
0: What are your thoughts about the future of the family and family ministry?
1: I see a lot of hope. My hope is that in regard to the church and its ministries, that we will be a person, we will become more person-oriented, that meaning Christ as the person to whom we look to for our hope for everything, and not place our hope more in creating more programs. One of the concerns that I have is we tend to develop all these programs in the life of the church, and sometimes we ignore that our hope is Jesus Christ himself and his church. And that is my hope, that that our eyes will be focused on that one person who makes the whole difference, Jesus Christ.
0: Amen.
1: Father Alex, thank you for your 9 incredible and faithful years of service in the Center for Family Care. And I know I speak on behalf of the entire department. We will miss your leadership. But we know that you have considered this decision with a lot of prayer. You have taken your time, and that it is the best decision. So thank you.
0: Thank you, Presbyteria. Obviously, it's been a joy working with our team, which I will miss greatly. And I also do want to express thanks to all the listeners who have been faithful followers of our podcast over the years. And I've had the privilege of interviewing and talking with so many faithful and amazing people in the faith. So I just want to express thanks to all of those people who I spoke with and all of you who have been faithful listeners. And I know President Carey is going to take the baton and expand it in wonderful ways going forward.
1: Okay. Thank you.

come out of the daily life at St. John the Compassionate Mission in Toronto, Ontario. Daily, we seek to live the simplicity of the gospel and to witness to the unique dignity and infinite value of each person. Through our open doors, we welcome people from all walks of life, awakening and mirroring the beauty that lies at the heart of each person. These are the parables of community. They illustrate the reality that the kingdom of God is among us, often hidden in the noise and busyness of daily life. They are the precious pearls that God gives us when we risk opening our doors to the stranger. Psalm 137 is speaking of a time by the river of Babylon, and it says, "How can we sing the songs of the Lord while in a foreign land?" The experience of silence that suppresses pain is deeper than the pain itself. Just like the Israelites who were not able to sing anymore while having the experience of a foreign land. Singing is essential in tribulations. It helps one face the fear of death. It gives to prayer a beautiful garment that covers any nakedness with hope and dignity. It is the way in which prayer becomes communal. After the Last Supper, the tradition says that Jesus would walk with his disciples, singing a psalm before praying alone in the Gethsemane Garden. It is not the fear of death that paralyzes the Israelites, not being able to make any sounds in their throats, but rather the land where they are taken, where the culture of death has become legal, and it exhibits its power because of their sins. However, it is not only the singing that is taken away from them. Emotions are numbed, and crying is repulsed. Where is the place where the soul can face its own honesty without the fear of being tricked or trapped? In Saturday's Gospel at the Exaltation of the Holy Cross, in John chapter 19, we heard, "We have a law, and by that law he ought to die, because he has made himself the Son of God." We see, though, that the law that gives the right to kill is not customary only to Babylonians. We hear the voice of the people while Jesus is brought to Pilate. "He ought to die, because he made himself the Son of God," they said. We see the same thing in Pilate, who rules under the same law that justifies killing. Moreover, he has the discretionary power to apply this law. "Do you not know that I have power to release you and power to crucify you?" he said to Christ. It is the reality of the cross that changes the foreign land. At the cross, emotions are fully exhibited: anger, sorrow, betrayal, weakness, and weeping. Prayer and forgiveness at the cross are heard and received. There is consolation for the single mother who lost her son in the gift of adoption. And there is a prefiguration of the joy of the resurrection and the encounter with the risen Christ. There is a silence at the cross, though, and this is the silence of the Father. It is the silence that helps us hear the murmur of the Holy Spirit, the outpouring grace that comes through the cross. The voices of many waters that clean us sinners and sanctify the faithful. The silence of the Father is not the emptiness of our sins, but the washing of all creation that now can not only be experienced within the heart, but also heard in the flowing streams of the New Babylon rivers that help us sing a new song. Picking up one's cross is not a matter of personal vocation, where we sort things between us and God and try to please him with our gifts. Vocations happen before the cross, where we can have the experience of God in a personal way within our own life. This leads to the cross because God reveals himself, and the more we know him, the more we fall in love with him, and we trust and follow him. The cross is a community matter. Christ is abandoned and betrayed, naked and thirsty, and yet surrounded by all. He is alone with God while God is not with him. And yet, through him, all can receive his forgiveness and hear the murmur of the Holy Spirit. Through him, all can learn to sing again. Within the community, we can be honest with God because of the many crosses exalted through the life of the people who come daily through the door,
Their prayer is the same, a prayer that comes from a naked body and a betrayed heart, a soul that experienced many times the abandonment and rejection of this world. They might not hear the voice of the Father that they pray to, but we can hear through their crosses the murmur of the Holy Spirit. Because Christ is in all, and any life taken away by the rule that reigns has the print of the nails and the murmur of the Holy Spirit that cleanses all creation. As the rule that reigns with death is as present and powerful as ever, so is the reality of the cross. The difference is that the rule, as powerful as it may be, always stops at the cross. Whereas the cross itself opens the streams of waters, where a beautiful song is heard again and again and again. Here's some forgiveness from the cross today. T came very tired through the doors on Thursday morning. He needed some clothes. He had some fancy ones and shoes that did not fit him well. He joked that he dresses like that every day for an interview that doesn't come. He was very tired, and his body looked even more beaten down than before. He would fall asleep while talking. Even so, hardly keeping his body straight, he shared a story about forgiveness, and he concluded, "I have to work harder on forgiving my parents. So much I know, and I learned so far." The reality of community life, the way we know it, somehow escapes the paralysis of soul, which is customary to the foreign land. Here, the emotions are intense and diverse and never lacking. There is prayer and singing. There is yelling at times and waking up of neighbors. The deepest fears and deepest wounds are exhibited together, because they somehow know that here in church, life does not hide, and death is conquered. The church is called today to feed the people and to nourish them, to care for life, and also to prepare a place for them where they can come before Christ the way they are, where they can find the honesty of their own soul, even if this puts each in touch with their own wounds, weaknesses, or sins. To offer an open space where the soul of man does not need to hide, but can instead cry and ask for forgiveness. It can pray and sing, with no promise of a better life, but only with the reality of encounter with Christ, who listens to us from the cross. The encounter with mercy. Thank you for listening to our Parables of Community, Asceticism of the Open Door. These parables are the precious pearls that God bestows on the church when it risks opening its door to the stranger. We hope that they will inspire you to discover the presence of the kingdom in your own parishes and life. This has been a listener-supported presentation of Ancient Faith Radio.

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3: Today's epistle reading is from St. Paul's letter to the Romans, chapter 1, verses 1 through 7, and verses 13 through 17. Paul, a bondservant of Jesus Christ, called to be an apostle, separated to the gospel of God, which he promised before through his prophets in the Holy Scriptures, concerning his Son Jesus Christ our Lord, who was born of the seed of David according to the flesh, and declared to be the Son of God with power according to the Spirit of holiness by the resurrection from the dead. Through him we have received grace and apostleship for obedience to the faith among all nations for his name, among whom you also are the called of Jesus Christ. To all who are in Rome, beloved of God, called to be saints, grace to you and peace from God our Father and the Lord Jesus Christ. Now I do not want you to be unaware, brethren, that I often planned to come to you, but was hindered until now, that I might have some fruit among you also, just as among the other Gentiles. I am a debtor both to Greeks and to barbarians, both to wise and to unwise. So as much as is in me, I am ready to preach the gospel to you who are in Rome also. For I am not ashamed of the gospel of Christ, for it is the power of God to salvation, for everyone who believes, for the Jew first and also for the Greek. For in it the righteousness of God is revealed from faith to faith, as it is written, the just shall live by faith. In the last verse of today's reading, St. Paul refers to righteousness as the righteousness of God. St. John Chrysostom explains, whoever has become righteous through faith will live, not just in this life, but in the one to come as well. Paul does not merely hint at this, but add something else along with it, that such a life will be bright and glorious, for since it is possible to be saved, yet still be ashamed, as, for example, criminals whose crimes have been remitted by imperial clemency. Paul adds righteousness here so that no one may think like this about salvation. This righteousness is not ours, but belongs to God. And in saying this, Paul hints to us that it is abundantly available and easy to obtain. For we do not get it by toil and labor, but by believing. Then, since his statement does not seem credible, if the adulterer and homosexual, the grave robber and the magician are not only to be suddenly set free from punishment, but to be made righteous, and righteous with the righteousness of God, Paul backs up his assertion from the Old Testament. He sends the hearer back to the dispensations of God which took place in the Old Testament, showing that both the righteous and the sinners were justified by faith even then. For since what God gives transcends reason, it is only reasonable that we need faith to understand it. Today's Gospel reading is from St. Matthew, chapter 4, verse 25, through chapter 5, verse 13. Great multitudes followed him, from Galilee and from Decapolis, Jerusalem, Judea, and beyond the Jordan. And seeing the multitudes, he went up on a mountain, and when he was seated, his disciples came to him. Then he opened his mouth and taught them, saying, Blessed are the poor in spirit, for theirs is the kingdom of heaven. Blessed are those who mourn, for they shall be comforted. Blessed are the meek, for they shall inherit the earth. Blessed are those who hunger and thirst for righteousness, for they shall be filled. Blessed are the merciful, for they shall obtain mercy. Blessed are the pure in heart, for they shall see God. Blessed are the peacemakers, for they shall be called sons of God. Blessed are those who are persecuted for righteousness' sake, for theirs is the kingdom of heaven. Blessed are you when they revile and persecute you, and say all kinds of evil against you falsely for my sake. Rejoice and be exceedingly glad, for great is your reward in heaven. For so they persecuted the prophets who were before you. You are the salt of the earth, but if the salt loses its flavor, how shall it be seasoned? It is then good for nothing but to be thrown out and trampled underfoot by men. An anonymous writer from the patristic period explains what it means to hunger and thirst for righteousness. To hunger and thirst for righteousness is to desire God's own righteousness. People should hear and do God's righteousness, not as though they hear or do it unwillingly, but from their heart's desire. Every good that is not done out of this sort of love for righteousness is not pleasing to God. Hence the Lord, through John, does not simply call everyone to drink, but only those who are thirsty, saying, If anyone thirsts, let that one come to me and drink. Similarly, it was not for nothing that he spoke of those who hunger and thirst for righteousness. Whoever hungers for righteousness wants to live actively according to God's righteousness. This is proper for the person with a good heart. One who thirsts for righteousness wants to acquire the knowledge of God that one can gain only by studying the Scriptures. This is fitting for the person with an attentive heart, for they shall be satisfied. They are filled with the abundance of God's reward. Greater are the rewards of God than even the most avid desires of the saints.
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5: Our saint of the day is Saint Nikephoros the Confessor, Patriarch of Constantinople. Nikephoros was born in Constantinople around 758 of pious parents. His father had been exiled under Constantine Copronymus for the steadfast veneration of the holy icons. Nikephoros served in the imperial palace as a secretary, but later renounced worldly success to struggle in monastic life near Constantinople. He built and administered a monastery which soon became filled with monks, but he himself never took the monastic habit, feeling himself unworthy. Though a layman, he took part in the Seventh Ecumenical Council at the request of the emperor and patriarch because of his remarkable knowledge of Holy Scripture. Much against his will, he was made Patriarch of Constantinople at the death of Patriarch Tarasios. He was made a monk, then elevated through all the priestly orders in a few days, and enthroned at St. Sophia in 806. A few years later, the Emperor Leo the Armenian took the throne. Patriarch Nikephoros, as was customary, sent him a confession of the Orthodox faith to sign. Leo put off signing the document until his coronation, then revealed himself to be an iconoclast heretic. The Patriarch tried quietly to bring him back to the Orthodox faith, but to no avail. When the Emperor in his turn tried to make the holy Nikephoros bow to iconoclasm, the Patriarch clearly and publicly upheld the veneration of the holy icons. For this he was deposed and driven into exile at the monastery of St. Theodora, which he himself had founded. Here he reposed, having served for 9 years as Patriarch and 13 years in exile and privation. The saint of the day can be found at www.abamoses.com and is a regular feature of Ancient Faith Radio.

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1: Welcome to the Daily Orthodox Scriptures. I'm Father Alexis, and we are reading through the Scriptures each day of the year using the Orthodox Study Bible. Our readings today will be from 2 Chronicles chapters 10 through 13, Psalm 118 verses 129 through 144, Proverbs chapter 26 verses 24 through 29, and John chapter 12 verses 37 through 50. Yesterday, we read about the final years and death of King Solomon, as well as the new reign of Solomon's son, Rehoboam. And as we remember from Third Kingdoms, Rehoboam will not have the peace and tranquility that Solomon had. In fact, we will hear of the splitting of the kingdom today into north and south, with Rehoboam as king of Judah in the south, and Jeroboam as king of Israel in the north. Let's begin. 2 Chronicles, chapters 10 through 13. Rehoboam went to Shechem, for all Israel went to Shechem to make him king. So when Jeroboam the son of Nebat heard it, he was in Egypt, where he had fled from the presence of King Solomon. Jeroboam returned from Egypt. Then they sent for him and called him. And Jeroboam and all Israel came and spoke to Rehoboam, saying, "Your father made our yoke heavy. Now, therefore, lighten the burdensome service of your father and the heavy yoke he put on us, and we will serve you." So he said to them, "Come back to me in 3 days." And the people departed. Then King Rehoboam gathered the elders who stood before his father Solomon while he still lived, and said, "How do you advise me to answer these people?" And they spoke to him, saying, "If you are kind to these people, and please them, and speak good words to them, they will be your servants forever." But he rejected the advice the elders gave him, and consulted the young men who had grown up with him, who stood before him. And he said to them, "What is your advice? How should I answer this people who spoke to me, saying, 'Lighten the yoke your father put on us'?" Then the young men who had grown up with him spoke to him, saying, "This is how you should speak to the people who spoke to you, saying, 'Your father made our yoke heavy, but you make it lighter on us.' This you shall tell them, 'My little finger shall be thicker than my father's waist. And now, whereas my father put a heavy yoke on you, I will add to your yoke. My father chastised you with whips, but I will chastise you with scorpions.'" So Jeroboam and all the people came to Rehoboam on the third day, as the king had directed, saying, "Come back to me 3 days from now." And the king answered them roughly. King Rehoboam rejected the advice of the elders and spoke to them according to the advice of the young men, saying, "My father made your yoke heavy, but I will add to it. My father chastised you with whips, but I will chastise you with scorpions." So the king did not listen to the people, for this turn of events was from God, so the Lord might fulfill the word he had spoken by the hand of Ahijah the Shilonite to Jeroboam the son of Nebat. Now when all Israel saw that the king did not listen to them, the people answered the king, saying, "What share have we in David? What inheritance do we have in the son of Jesse? Every man to your tents, Israel. Now see to your own house, David." So all Israel departed to their tents. And the men of Israel dwelt in the cities of Judah, and Rehoboam reigned over them. Then King Rehoboam sent Hadoram, who was in charge of revenue, but the children of Israel stoned him with stones, and he died. Therefore King Rehoboam mounted his chariot in haste to flee to Jerusalem. So Israel has been in rebellion against the house of David to this day. When Rehoboam came to Jerusalem, he assembled 180,000 young men, warriors from Judah and Benjamin, to fight against Israel and restore the kingdom to Rehoboam. But the word of the Lord came to Shemaiah the man of God, saying, "Speak to Rehoboam the son of Solomon and to all Judah and Benjamin, saying, Thus says the Lord, you shall not go up and fight against your brethren. Let every man return to his house, for this is from me." And they obeyed the words of the Lord and turned back from marching against Jeroboam. So Rehoboam dwelt in Jerusalem and built cities with walls in Judah. He built Bethlehem, Etam, Tekoa, Beth-Zur, Soko, Adullam, Gath, Medeshah, Ziph, Adoraim, Lachish, Azekah, Zorah, Ajalon, and Hebron, walled cities which belonged to Judah and Benjamin. He fortified them with walls and put captains in them and stores of food, olive oil and wine. In every city he put shields and spears and made them very strong, and they belonged to Judah and Benjamin. And the priests and the Levites throughout Israel gathered to him from all their regions. For the Levites left the habitations of their possessions and came to Judah and Jerusalem, because Jeroboam and his sons had rejected them from serving the Lord. Then he appointed for himself priests for the high places and the idols and the vain things and the calves Jeroboam had made. Then Jeroboam cast them out of the tribes of Israel, those who had set their heart on seeking the Lord God of Israel, and they came to Jerusalem to sacrifice to the Lord God of their fathers. So they strengthened the kingdom of Judah and strengthened Rehoboam the son of Solomon for 3 years, because he walked in the ways of David and Solomon for 3 years. Then Rehoboam took as his wife Mahalath, the daughter of Jeremoth, the son of David, and of Abihail, the daughter of Eliah, the son of Jesse. And she bore him children, Jeush, Shamariah, and Zaham. Then he took Maacah, the daughter of Absalom, and she bore him Abijah, Atai, Ziza, and Shelomith. Now Rehoboam loved Maacah, the daughter of Absalom, more than all his wives and concubines, for he took 18 wives and 30 concubines, and begot 28 sons and 60 daughters. And Rehoboam appointed Abijah the son of Maacah as chief to be leader among his brothers, for he intended to make him king. He grew more powerful than all his sons throughout the territories of Judah and Benjamin, and in all the fortified cities, and he gave them provisions in abundance. He also sought many wives for them. When Rehoboam's kingdom was established and strengthened, he forsook the commandments of the Lord, as did all Israel along with him. And in the 5th year of Rehoboam's reign, Shishak, king of Egypt, came up against Jerusalem because they sinned against the Lord. And he brought 1,200 chariots, 60,000 horsemen, and people without number who came with him from Egypt, the Lubim and the Sukkim and the Ethiopians. And he took the fortified cities of Judah and came to Jerusalem. Then Shemaiah the prophet came to Rehoboam and the leaders of Judah, who were gathered together in Jerusalem because of Shishak, and said to them, "Thus says the Lord, you have forsaken me, and I shall forsake you in the hand of Shishak." So the leaders of Israel and the king were ashamed and said, "The Lord is righteous." Now when the Lord saw that they repented, the word of the Lord came to Shemaiah, saying, "They repented, therefore I will not destroy them, and I will grant them some deliverance. My wrath shall not be poured out on Jerusalem. Nevertheless, they will be servants of the king, and they will know my service as well as the service of the kingdom of the land." So Shishak, king of Egypt, came up against Jerusalem and took the treasures of the house of the Lord and the treasures of the king's house. He took everything. He even carried away the gold shield Solomon had made. Then Rehoboam made bronze shields in their place and committed them to the hands of the captains of the guard who guarded the doorway of the king's house. And whenever the king entered the house of the Lord, the guard would go and bring them out. Then they would take them back into the guard room. When Rehoboam repented, the wrath of the Lord turned from him, and he did not destroy him completely. Things went well in Judah. Thus Rehoboam strengthened himself in Jerusalem and reigned. Now Rehoboam was 41 years old when he became king, and he reigned for 17 years in Jerusalem, the city the Lord had chosen out of all the tribes of Israel to put his name there. His mother's name was Naamah, an Ammonite woman, and he did evil because he did not direct his heart to seek the Lord. The acts of Rehoboam, first and last, are they not written in the book of Shemaiah the prophet and of Iddo the seer concerning genealogies? And Rehoboam waged war against Jeroboam all their days. So Rehoboam died and rested with his fathers and was buried in the city of David. Then Abijah his son reigned in his place. In the 18th year of the reign of Jeroboam, Abijah became king over Judah. He reigned 3 years in Jerusalem. His mother's name was Micaiah, the daughter of Uriel of Gibeah. And there was war between Abijah and Jeroboam. Abijah set a battle in array with an army of valiant warriors, 400,000 mighty men. Jeroboam also drew up in battle formation against him with 800,000 mighty men of valor. Then Abijah stood on Mount Zemaraim, which is in the mountains of Ephraim, and said, "Hear me, Jeroboam, and all Israel. Do you not know that the Lord God of Israel gave the dominion of Israel to David and his sons forever by a covenant of salt? Yet Jeroboam, the son of Nebat, the servant of Solomon the son of David, rose up and rebelled against the Lord. Then worthless rogues gathered to him and strengthened themselves against Rehoboam the son of Solomon, when Rehoboam was young and inexperienced and could not withstand them. And now you think you can stand against the kingdom of the Lord, which is in the hand of the sons of David? You are a great multitude, and you have as gods the golden calves Jeroboam made for you. Did you not cast out the priests of the Lord, the sons of Aaron and the Levites, and made priests for yourselves from the peoples of the land, so that whoever comes to consecrate himself with a young bull and seven rams may be a priest of things that are not gods? But we have not forsaken the Lord our God, and the priests who minister to the Lord are the sons of Aaron, and the Levites attend to their duties. And every morning and every evening they offer burnt sacrifices and sweet incense to the Lord, and they set the showbread in order on the pure gold table, and the golden lampstand with its lamps to burn every evening, for we keep the command of the Lord God of our fathers. But you have forsaken him. Listen, Israel, God himself is with us as our head, and so are his priests, with trumpets to sound the alarm over us. Children of Israel, do not fight against the Lord God of your fathers, for you shall not prosper." And Jeroboam sent men to slip behind Judah, so Jeroboam would be in front of Judah, with an ambush being behind them. Judah looked back, and behold, a battle line was behind them and in front of them, and they cried out to the Lord, and the priests sounded the trumpets. Then the men of Judah shouted, and as the men of Judah shouted, God struck Jeroboam and all Israel before Abijah and Judah. And the sons of Israel fled before Judah, and God delivered them into their hands. Then Abijah and his people struck them with a great slaughter, and 500,000 mighty men of Israel fell slain. Thus the sons of Israel were subdued on that day, because Judah relied on the Lord God of their fathers. Abijah pursued Jeroboam and took cities from him, Bethel with its villages, Jeshana with its villages, and Ephron with its villages. So Jeroboam did not recover strength again in the days of Abijah, and the Lord struck him, and he died. However, Abijah grew mighty. He married 14 wives and begot 22 sons and 16 daughters. Now the rest of the acts of Abijah and his ways and his sayings are written in the annals of the prophet Iddo. And Abijah died and rested with his fathers. They buried him in the city of David. Then Asa, his son, reigned in his place. In his days, the land of Judah was quiet for 10 years. Psalm 118, verses 129 to 144. Wondrous are your testimonies. For this reason my soul searches them out. The revelation of your words gives light, and it causes children to understand. I opened my mouth and drew in my breath, for I longed for your commandments. Look upon me and have mercy on me, according to the judgment of those who love your name. Direct my steps according to your teaching, and let no lawlessness rule over me. Ransom me from the slander of men, and I will keep your commandments. Make your face shine upon your servant, and teach me your ordinances. My eyes poured down streams of tears, because they did not keep your law. Righteous are you, O Lord, and upright is your judgment. You commanded your testimonies exceedingly in righteousness and truth. The zeal of your house caused me to yearn for home, for my enemies forgot your words. Your teaching is exceedingly purified in fire, and your servant loves it. I am young and beheld as nothing, but I have not forgotten your ordinances. Your righteousness is righteousness forever, and your law is truth. Affliction and trouble found me, but your commandments are my meditation. Your testimonies are righteousness forever. Give me understanding, and I shall live. Proverbs chapter 26, verses 24 through 29. Money given with deceit is like a sharp piece of broken pottery, so smooth lips hide a heart that causes pain. A weeping enemy promises everything with his lips, but in his heart he devises deceits. If your enemy entreats you with a loud voice, do not consent, for there are 7 vices in his soul. He who hides enmity contrives deceit, but being well known in the assemblies, he exposes his own sins. He who digs a pit for his neighbor shall fall into it, and he who rolls a stone rolls it upon himself. A lying tongue hates the truth, and an unguarded mouth causes confusion. John chapter 12, verses 37 through 50. But although he had done so many signs before them, they did not believe in him, that the word of Isaiah the prophet might be fulfilled, which he spoke, Lord, who has believed our report, and to whom has the arm of the Lord been revealed? Therefore they could not believe, because Isaiah said again, He has blinded their eyes and hardened their hearts, lest they should see with their eyes, lest they should understand with their hearts and turn, so that I should heal them. These things Isaiah said when he saw his glory and spoke of him. Nevertheless, even among the rulers, many believed in him, but because of the Pharisees, they did not confess him, lest they should be put out of the synagogue, for they loved the praise of men more than the praise of God. Then Jesus cried out and said, He who believes in me believes not in me, but in him who sent me. And he who sees me sees him who sent me. I have come as a light into the world, that whoever believes in me should not abide in darkness. And if anyone hears my words and does not believe, I do not judge him, for I did not come to judge the world, but to save the world. He who rejects me and does not receive my words has that which judges him. The word that I have spoken will judge him in the last day. For I have not spoken on my own authority, but the Father who sent me gave me a command, what I should say and what I should speak. And I know that his command is everlasting life. Therefore, whatever I speak, just as the Father has told me, so I speak. So Rehoboam made some poor choices, listening to the wrong people. And the Jewish leaders did as well. The gospel said that many of the Jewish rulers believed but were afraid of the Pharisees. So who do we listen to? And are we listening out of fear? We can understand this by the concept of being in the light or in the darkness. Jesus said, "I have come as light into the world, that whoever believes in me should not abide in darkness." When we are with Christ, when we recognize that Christ is in our midst, we open ourselves to his light, which casts out darkness, the darkness of sin, the darkness of ignorance, the darkness of resentments and judgmentalism. Christ fills us with light, and we were made for this light. Our souls were created to exist in community and love, as much as our bodies were created to live in gravity and air. And it is in this light that we perceive the divine. Saint Porphyro said, "Man seeks joy and happiness in heaven. He seeks what is eternal, far from everyone and everything. He seeks to find joy in God. God is a mystery.

0: passionate love for the Lord, for Christ the bridegroom. Become worthy of Christ's love. In order not to live in darkness, turn on the switch of prayer so that divine light may flood your soul. Christ will appear in the depths of your being. There, in the deepest and most inward part, is the kingdom of God. The kingdom of God is within you. As St. Porphyrio says, turn on the switch of prayer so that God's light may flood us, casting out all darkness. Spend time in quietness, in solitude, in the awareness of God's presence and love. I'm Father Alexis, and remember, Christ is in our midst.
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0: This is Daily Orthodox Scriptures for Kids with Father Alexis Corey. We're glad you're with us for this journey.
1: Welcome. I'm Father Alexis, and we are going to be reading through the Bible together. And I've got some friends that will be helping us. So let's get started.
2: Welcome, welcome, welcome. Episode 339 today. Three welcomes for former reader and friend of the podcast. Welcome back, Constantine. It's good to have you back. Is this the second time you've been back reading, or the third time you've read for Daily Orthodox Scriptures for Kids?
3: It's the third time.
2: Third time. Well, very good. Where are you from?
3: Florida.
2: You're from Florida. You're from my parish, aren't you? In fact, I saw you in church this morning. So, anything new you want to share with us going on?
3: Not much.
2: Not much? School been going okay for
3: you? It's been going well.
2: All right. All right. And how's your little sister doing?
3: She's doing her regular thing in school.
2: Do you like being a big brother?
3: Yes.
2: You do?
3: I'm very happy I became a big brother.
2: You are? Well, good. I'm sure she's very fortunate to have you as a big brother. Now that you're back to the Daily Orthodox Scriptures for Kids studios, what will we be reading today?
3: Luke chapter 20.
2: And the verses?
3: Verses 1 through 8.
2: Fabulous. Let's get started.
3: Now it happened on one of those days, as he taught the people in the temple and preached the gospel, that the chief priests and the scribes, together with the elders, confronted him and spoke to him, saying, "Tell us, by what authority are you doing these things? Or who is he who gave you this authority?" But he answered and said to them, "I also will ask you one thing, and answer me. The baptism of John, was it from heaven or from men?" And they reasoned among themselves, saying, "If we say from heaven, he will say, 'Why then did you not believe him?' But if we say from men, all the people will stone us, for they are persuaded that John was a prophet." So they answered that they did not know where it was from. And Jesus said to them, "Neither will I tell you by what authority I do these things."
2: Thank you, Constantino. Very nice. The chief priests and the scribes asked Jesus some questions today, but not because they really wanted to find out the answers. They wanted to trick Jesus into saying something that would get him into trouble. And when Jesus asked them a question, they didn't want to answer because they didn't want to say something to get themselves into trouble. We can see that their relationship was not what Jesus wants for us. He wants us to be honest with him, truthful. He wants us to love him just as he loves us. He's not trying to trick us, and we

0: We shouldn't just try to get things from him. We are to have a loving relationship. Jesus can tell the difference. If we want a real relationship with Jesus, experiencing his love for us, we need to be true Christians, loving him with our hearts, not just our minds or our words. So, thank you, Costa, for reading today and starting us off with Luke chapter 20. I'm Father Alexis, and remember, Christ is in our midst.
1: He is and ever shall be.
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3: Good evening, everyone, and welcome to Live with the Lows. 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

0: Well, good evening, everyone. Again, Christ is risen. It's so grateful that all of you are joining us this evening. We are grateful if you're listening to us live or if you're downloading this podcast. We consider you to be part of the Lowe family, and so we thank you so much for being with us. I know Roxanne and I have been doing this show for many years, and we find it so beneficial not only to our own spiritual growth, but also the opportunity for us to kind of just impart on you the teachings of the Orthodox Church from a faith and psychology perspective, hopefully guiding you in your own walk of faith. As always, there's a number of ways that you can connect with us all throughout the live broadcast of our show. You can email us a question at thelowes@ancientfaith.com. You can also send us a comment on our chat on the chat room on Ancient Faith. So if you're tuning in on Ancient Faith's YouTube page, you can leave a comment there as well. We're also going to be broadcasting our show on the Lowe's Facebook page, as well as at St. John the Divine Greek Orthodox Church. That's the church that we serve on their Facebook page as well. So we're really looking forward to this series. We've been preparing for this series for quite some time. It's a series on logis me. And for many of you that may be listening to, you may be going, what does that word logis me mean? And just to even go a little bit deeper, for a lot of us in our spiritual walk of faith, we kind of think of things about what spiritual warfare is all about, what we do. You know, sometimes even in some churches, when you go to confession, you can just kind of rattle off a litany of the things that you struggle with or the sins that you've that you need to confess. And obviously, those are all very important. But one of the things that Roxanne and I really want to impart on you is that the struggle in that spiritual warfare happened way before that act happened. So St. John Climacus says that every sin begins with a thought. Those thoughts are what we would call logis me. They're intrusive thoughts. In the Orthodox Church, from the very, very beginning, has always shared about the importance of watching our thoughts. Many of our church fathers speak about it. People like St. John Climacus, St. John Cassian, St. John Chrysostom, all of them speak about the thoughts. In fact, one particular saint, St. Evagrius of Ponticus, lists 8 different ways that the enemy attacks us through intrusive thoughts. And we are going to basically spend each show going over each one of those intrusive thoughts and how they impact us. So what I want you to kind of understand from the very beginning is, what is logis me? So let me just kind of share with you. Logis me aren't just neutral thoughts. They are tempting, intrusive, or distorted thoughts that attempt to hook God's will in our lives. They are thoughts that actually pull us away from truth, love, and God's freedom. And many of you may be already aware of this, because we've done shows on thoughts, but every day we have between 80,000 and 120,000 thoughts that happen, that we encounter on a day-to-day basis. And most of the thoughts that we think about are negative. They are thoughts that actually, in many ways, distort our own life, our own spiritual walk of faith, and really distort what God is yearning for all of us. And so tonight's topic really is the very first of these distortions, these intrusive thoughts, and that is on a topic that oftentimes we don't talk about too much, and that is the topic of gluttony. And I'd love to hear, Roxanne, just as we're kind of kicking off this show, you know, how you would, you know, what are the, how you see intrusive thoughts, but especially in this first one of gluttony.
1: Yeah, you know, so I love this topic, you know, for a number of reasons, you know, but mostly because, you know, I think most of us sort of walk through life, you know, not so mindfully attentive to the inner world and the inner reasoning states that we exist in as we experience life on the outside. You know, we are so caught up with the noise, the demands, the things that we're relating to in the outside world that we're often, you know, not so aware of everything that we are processing and experiencing as a result of our interactions with the world around us. And yet, how do we get in front of sin if we're not so aware of the point at which it begins? And so, you know, you think about, you know, the tradition of the fathers, you know, they sort of talk about this provocation, right? Like the thought appears. Mm-hmm. It's not yet sin, but it lands, right? And so at that point, do we begin interacting with it, or do we notice it and attempt not to let it land, or attempt to, you know, take it captive and really work with it and shift gears away from it, you know, or do we begin interacting with it? Okay, well, maybe it makes sense just a little, you know, and as we start to sort of internally agree with it, we start to fuel it, we start to strengthen it. And that thought, you know, really starts to engage a lot of urges, you know, behaviorally for us. Mm-hmm. And then once that happens, that can become a part of our identity mm-hmm. and how we start to see ourselves. And so, you know, the thoughts that you know, as Ponticus says, you know, a thought that is not resisted becomes a passion repeated becomes a habit, and habit unchallenged, you know, begins to sort of take over for us, right? Mm-hmm. And becomes necessary and becomes parts of our identity. And so, you know, I think one of the things people think is we fall into sin sort of suddenly, but it's actually quite gradually, mm-hmm. you know, it's one thought entertained over and over again that sort of leads us there. And I think too often, as I said, we're just not so mindfully, you know, aware. And that's something we have to work at.
0: Right. And, you know, really from the very beginning, we want to be very clear that gluttony is not just about food. And in fact, I would say that it's not about food. It's really about what we turn to when we are stressed, when we are lonely, when we're exhausted, when we're feeling empty. How does that really impact us? How does that impart on us? And so this is what St. John Climacus writes about gluttony. He says, gluttony is the prince of passions, the mother of fornication, and the door of all other sins. So it's really kind of very powerful how St. John Climacus is speaking about it. So when the body rules, everything else weakens. And so we recognize that when the flesh is leading us, how it impacts us, not only in our own spiritual life, but also in our physical life. How often we see this all, you know, empowering, really playing a part in our own lives as people living in this earth, is that, you know, we see that we're supposed to be, that God entrusted the people, Adam and Eve, to oversee the earth. But what's happening now is we see a great deal of an inability to really manage our own emotions, and as such, or manage what we're struggling with, either through the church or through the through a spiritual father, or in our own just studying of the Bible and the studying of the scriptures and our church faith tradition. So that because we're not grounded, it makes it so easy for us to find these different ways, these kind of what I would call off ramps of allowing the flesh to lead us. And gluttony is one of them, you know. And so we see it so prevalent in our own society, and we even see a society that really perpetuates that, I would argue as well.
1: Yeah. So ultimately, you know, and I really want to sort of kind of double click on this piece that we're not called to resist every thought or to disconnect from ourselves. We just want to sort of refuse, you know, intimacy or fueling of the ones that are distorting truth and moving us away from God, that are shifting our will away from God. We have to listen to thoughts to understand ourselves. We just don't want to surrender to the ones that are then reshaping us mm-hmm. and changing our will and moving us away from Him. And so I think that's, you know, there's this struggle that people I see. It's either, you know, people are afraid, you know, to either people are not mindful, or they're afraid to go inward. They're afraid to acknowledge the thoughts that are there, and they're quickly wanting to get away, not recognizing that just because we refuse to acknowledge a thought doesn't mean it's not actually gonna take root mm-hmm. and become a seed that grows into an action down the road. And so I think we really have to sort of not be so afraid to draw in and recognize what is pulling us away, what is distorting the wisdom that we know God would speak to us with, and to not be so afraid to take those thoughts captive.
0: Right, right. So what we're going to do for all of you this evening is we're going to begin by really sharing with you five of the ways that we struggle with gluttony. And then on the other half of the show, we're going to spend some time just kind of giving you some practical ways that you can avoid leaning into letting the flesh lead you, especially in this logisme, this intrusive thought of gluttony. But before we do all that, friends, we're going to take a quick break. We're going to give you just an opportunity to hear some announcements from Ancient Faith, and we'll be right back with you right here on Live with the Lows.

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0: Well, welcome back, everyone, to Live with the Lows. As you, many of you may already know, if you're just tuning in, though, we are covering the on an eight-part series on logismi, these what the early Christian church talked about as intrusive thoughts. And we're beginning, one in particular, one of the church fathers, St. Evagrius of Ponticus, identified eight areas that oftentimes that the enemy uses to attack us through our thoughts. And we want to really emphasize, too, that everything really begins with our thinking. And so in these eight that he listed, the very first one, which is what we're kicking off the show with, is that of gluttony. And I just wanted to really share with you that when we talk about gluttony and that intrusive thought of gluttony, it's not about enjoying food or eating when you're hungry or not, or having preferences of on food or things that you enjoy. Gluttony is when something is dominating you, is that the issue is not about pleasure. It's about what is what are you a slave towards? So the question I would ask you is, when do I crave food the most? What emotions usually come before it? And I think one of the things that we really want to share with you at the top of the show is, what are five different areas that we all can see ourselves struggling with gluttony? And I think every one of us in different formats can struggle with gluttony. And again, we're wanting to remind you that it's not about food so much. It's about what you lean in when your flesh is leading you. That's one of the reasons why we actually have fasting, is that although it's not just about the food, it's about depriving the flesh of what it wants. It's depriving it of what it wants. So here's the very first one, friends. One of the reasons why we struggle with gluttony is understand that food is regulation and not just consumption. And I'd love, Roxanne, if you could kind of share a little bit about that as well.
1: Yeah, so it's sort of, we begin to use food and other comforts as sort of a means of regulating ourselves in ways that replace wisdom. So it's not just necessarily like what we're consuming, but it's why we're consuming it and how we're consuming it. Sort of about the orientation of our heart as we're approaching food or any other comfort, you know, what I would call external comfort to regulate an internal state. And so it's what we're turning to when we're stressed, we're lonely, we're exhausted. And it's sort of like we're training the soul to say, I want, therefore I act, and I do it immediately. And over time, you know, that is disrupting our patience, our discernment, our freedom. And that extends to how we manage our anger, how we manage lust, control, and lots of other things. And Ponticus sort of, you know, saw a lot of these, the next two that we're going to be talking about, in terms of lust and other, of the logismi, he saw them as very interconnected, right? And so, when we think about this, you know, from a psychological lens, eating is sort of one of the fastest ways to regulate our stress, our boredom, any discomfort, loneliness, emotional overwhelm. Right. And, you know, it sort of reflects this sort of deeper drive of, I need relief. And what is the quickest way to find that relief? What is the quickest way to numb this discomfort? And again, our nervous system learns very quickly, this works. And so the logisma doesn't come in and says, you know, let me commit gluttony in this moment. No, it comes in as, I deserve this. This is going to take the edge off just a little. I can't sit with this feeling. I can't stand this. Those are oftentimes, you know, the moments where we are reaching for that external source of comfort for an internal state. And it is not moral failure. It's just, it is learned coping. And I think we have to, you know, honor the reality that our brain is an organ. It's a fallen organ. It learns circuitry based on our interactions with the world and how that interaction makes sense to our nervous system, how it works.
0: Right, right. I mean, and, you know, if you even hear it, even in more, in a practical way too, it's like, you know, someone coming home from work and waiting for their children to go to bed because they're so tired. And once their children are in bed, they kind of go back to that pantry or to a bottle of wine or whatever it is to try to find some level of comfort or to ease, as you're saying, that self-medication that we oftentimes talk about on the show that people are oftentimes leaning towards. So I think that's absolutely so inherent. And again, it's not just about, you know, overeating. I think that's what a lot of people, when they hear the word gluttony, they think about this overeating. It's not about that. It's about when I let food or really anything outside of me to become a slave or become a master over me. I become a slave to it.
1: Absolutely. That could be media consumption.
0: Right,
1: it could be alcohol. It could be anything. And so as we're talking about this, try to locate yours. You know, what is that external source of distraction that I reach for when I need immediate relief and I am intolerant of the discomfort, the loneliness, the emptiness, the whatever it is, instead of reaching for wisdom? What is it that I reach for when I feel intolerant?
0: All right. And here's number two. This is, again, another area that we feel like people oftentimes struggle with gluttony. And that is, we're calling this restriction backfires. And that's when basically when many people struggle with gluttony because they're oftentimes trying to control everything else in their life. And when that doesn't work out, for example, during a day, you become fatigued and tired. And when you're in that moment, when you skip a meal because you're working so much, or that, you know, you find yourself just so stressed throughout the day, you tend to overcompensate at the other end of the day, at the end of the day where you come in there. And I know that at times I've come home without having eaten throughout the day, and I just can't get enough of whatever it is, chips or soda or food, just to kind of get something to eat. It's because we haven't regulated everything throughout the day. We've been so filled with trying to deal with everything else in our life, as opposed to taking care of this, of our body. And we end up resulting in that way. And
1: it's that sort of white knuckling, managing ourselves. We're not necessarily being a good steward of the body. Mm-hmm. And I think that's something we all have to really think about. You know, if there's this loss of control, you know, what am I not doing to care for the body and to be a good steward of the body, which we are called to do? It is on loan to us in order to be a vehicle for that soul. So if we are not caring for that vessel, it's almost like, you know, it's like not caring for your church, right? Not caring for the building, the structure. Sure. You know, you wouldn't throw trash down in your church and not pick it up. Mm. You know, you would take care of it. And so it's similar with the body. Otherwise, the body will revolt and it sort of starts to feel like we have no control. These urges then become compulsions.
0: Right. And, you know, one of the things as you were just talking, Roxanne, I was thinking, you know, some of us, you know, we try to eat healthy throughout the day and we try to watch what we're eating, only to find ourselves at the end of the day, because we're so used to eating lean, trying to eat healthy, that at the end of the day, we can find ourselves, and this is oftentimes at night, by the way, when we're already fatigued just emotionally and physically, is when we find ourselves compromising. So it's where you find ourselves eating things that we shouldn't eat, because during the day, we're much stronger to be able to defend ourselves against that. But once we're in the evening, when we're kind of weak, when we're still hungry, even after that, that's something else that that we have to be very cautious about. So again, it's just being mindful of the fact that sometimes what we're doing throughout the day, whether it be not eating, trying to plow through the day, skipping meals, don't be surprised if you're finding yourself overeating or overcompensating with what you need to be eating during the night. Here's another area, friends, that I think that oftentimes impacts us, and this is number three, and that is how shame fuels the cycle. How shame itself fuels the cycle. That means that, you know, after we've already overeaten, we can kind of play this shame game, like, oh my gosh, like I'm overeating, I'm out of control. What's wrong with me? And I know, Roxanne, you do a lot of this in your career. You've spent a great deal of time with anorexia and bulimia, and how that kind of shame is so much tied to not only that event, but oftentimes perpetuates itself, like later on when they're continuing to do that and thinking, well, I've already done it. This is just who I am. I'm just embracing that or accepting the way I am, as opposed to really working towards that.
1: Yeah, I mean, we have these very, you know, critical parts that sort of push in an attempt to help manage things. You know, that the critical part is really trying to sort of help, you know, rebalance the wheel, if you will. But unfortunately, you know, that shame increases burden and stress, which increases our need for soothing, increases our intolerance of that stress, which leads us right back to the overconsumption of whatever it is, you know, media, food, stimulation, avoidance of stuff, you know. And so, unfortunately, that's sort of what becomes this perpetual cycle, you know, that we find ourselves in. And so, again, it's not so much, you know, what we're doing. We really have to kind of study, you know, with more compassion and curiosity, why we do what we do, you know. And so instead of engaging those urges and we resist them just a little bit, we learn so much about why we're in that state, as opposed to, you know, as we fall into it, you know, if we're not curious and compassionate, then we then are shaming ourselves and have that sort of inner critic kind of take over in an extreme way, how we then navigate the next, you know, hour, which is destructive. We don't actually get better when we are shamed. We get more distressed. And if we don't have good tools for that, we are right back into the cycle.
0: And I think, you know, going back to this, the understanding that the logos mirror, these intrusive thoughts, friends, are things that this is part of the spiritual battle that we oftentimes talk about. And it's one of the greatest tools that the enemy uses against us. So recognize that when we do fall into those intrusive thoughts, when we feed them, they grow. And ultimately, what they do is they create a distance between us and God, which is exactly what the enemy wants us to do. So when we're going through that, the shame game, which obviously, you know, we recognize that what we were doing is wrong. When we put all of our energy in the shame part, as opposed to, you know, allowing myself to, okay, what am I going to do as to Roxanne, to your point, what am I going to do differently? How am I going to avoid falling into those same triggers that caused me to fall into that sin? When we don't do that, you have to recognize that the enemy goes to work more and more in those moments. And ultimately, it's not just about that one event in which you messed up or when you overate. It begins to create a cycle of a value that you have towards yourself. And we were talking about this last Sunday in our sermon that we called the sermon, The Lies That We Believe, and how often what we don't realize is that those thoughts that we have are contagious. They impact us, not just in that one moment, but they can impact us in other parts of our life. And so be very, very careful, friends, about not only the obvious intrusive thing about this with regards to gluttony, but look at all the other thoughts that are going to come into your mind as you partake of that, as you fall into that struggle of gluttony. So just something to be mindful of. And listen to how St. John Climacus speaks about this. He says, gluttony is hypocrisy of the stomach. I love that. Gluttony is hypocrisy of the stomach, yet it is also the door through which many other passions enter. Kind of going back to what we had just mentioned. It's a door where other passions can enter.
1: And, you know, I think one thing I want listeners to really understand as they listen and are thinking, man, I'm really struggling with food or media or all the ways that I feel a loss of control. There is so much compassion needed, because when we think about spiritual warfare and we think about this world that we live in, we are battling against precision engineered forms of stimulation. You know, the modern ultra processed foods are not neutral stimuli to the body. They were designed to override satiety. Mm. They were designed that way. There are food scientists who literally work in the industry and they've popularized this concept of bliss point. Many of you may have heard of it, but food scientists have looked for the exact combination of sugar, fat, and salt that will maximize pleasure in the body and without triggering fullness. So listen to that. They're looking for maximum pleasure without triggering fullness. Okay, so it's not by accident that people have found themselves in these very indulgent places. It's by design. Same holds true for the way media has been designed. Social media are forms of technology. Mm. Everything is sort of, our brain is being trained, you know, via dopamine, not just desire. So, you know, this sort of fast spike in dopamine, the combination is this fast spike in dopamine with minimal effort required to obtain it with this immediate reward. That's what our body was not designed for. Mm. So our brain learns, you know, this is really important. Let's repeat this. And over time, so those cravings intensify, satisfaction decreases, and normal food or normal states of media feel less appealing. Mm. And someone says, you know, people say all the time, I'm not even hungry, but why am I eating? Mm. Or I can't stop, you know? And so that is not lack of virtue. It's conditioned neurobiology. And I think we have to be really compassionate in the way that we look at how we ended up here, that this is spiritual warfare. This is what it is to live in a fallen world. If we don't recognize it, that the industries are working against us, from the ads to the smells that are pumped out of society, to the visual cues, things are packaged and engineered to bypass our normal regulators, is what I would say.
0: Right, and I'm looking at the chat room, and so many people on the chat room right now. And again, if you're just tuning in and you'd like to join the chat room, we're on YouTube. You can go to Ancient Faith Ministries on YouTube. There's a chat room there that you can leave comments and questions. You can also call us if you have a question at 1-855-237-2346. We would love to hear from you. Again, that number is 1-855-237-2346. And as always, you can email us a question at the Lowe's at Ancient Faith Ministries. lowesfacebook.com. We're also broadcasting the show on the Lowe's Facebook page and our church, St. John the Divine Greek Orthodox Church's Facebook page as well. So definitely leave your questions and comments in those comment sections there. Here's the last one, friends, of what we really want to hone in on of why we struggle. And this goes without saying. It's a very obvious thing, but I want to kind of dive a little bit deeper because I want to show you how it impacts you spiritually. And that is decision fatigue. Decision fatigue is so difficult, so powerful. And what I mean by that is that every day you and I are making decisions all the time, day in and day out, on a number of different things. I oftentimes wonder just how many decisions we are making, how many hundreds of decisions we're making every single day. And so we're living in a time and in a world where, whether we realize it or not, we're seeing record levels of people stressed out. Some of you that are tuning in and listening to my voice have a stress on your heart. You have a worry on your mind right now. Well, you have to know that's consuming mental energy, emotional energy. Not only that, but there's mental exhaustion. There's time pressures, time requirements that we have to do, requirements that are expected of us. All these things, what I'm trying to share with you, are things that are draining us, okay? And if we don't have the right method of us filling our soul and filling our body with the things that help us, we're going to overcompensate. And so one of the things I oftentimes say is that the enemy of this world, the devil will always speak the loudest in your life when you are the tiredest in your life. So whenever you find yourself physically tired, or whenever you find yourself tired in general, it will impact you emotionally, physically, and spiritually. You'll feel distant from God when you're tired. Sometimes you may not even pray. You may not even read your Bibles emotionally, where you're just feeling very, like, just ultimately tired emotionally. You want to kind of be away from people. You just want a break. And then for sure, physically, because when you're tired physically, you tend to overcompensate. Going to what you were sharing, Roxanne, which was so powerful, is how our brain works. That when you're physically tired, the brain looks for ways to help you and to kind of give you energy, most of which is not healthy for you. And that's where we find what we oftentimes call comfort eating, or doing things that where we're just trying to kind of ease the stress that we're kind of going through by eating things that are not really oftentimes healthy. Oftentimes we even see commercials that, to your point, Roxanne, that are telling us that if you just eat this or if you just drink this, you'll feel so much better. And we end up allowing ourselves to kind of take that apple, take that unhealthy fruit, because it looks so appetizing, because our brains are leading us. The flesh is leading us as opposed to our soul. And those are things that impact us all, by the way.
1: Yeah. So when our internal resources, what I hear you saying is when our internal resources run low and our demands run high, you know, that, by the way, is the definition of stress. When we are operating, when the needs are more than our internal resources to meet those needs, and we are trying to meet those needs in a consistent way, and so we are operating beyond our capacity, and we're doing it for a chronic amount of time, you know, that's when fast, predictable comforting is the recipe that our body learns to look for. And as soon as that is reinforced even once, you know, our brain says that works. And so we need our internal resources if we're going to choose well, which means lots of renewal, spiritually, emotionally, physically, psychologically, to be grounded becomes the foundation for being able to choose and respond rather than act out of those need states.
0: Absolutely. I hope that what we're just doing is just helping you all out as we try to do this. But, you know, we want you to get out a pen and paper. We're going to put these on our screen, on the YouTube screen, so that you can actually write these things out. But I want to give you five different ways that you and I, actually six different ways that we're going to try our best to do, with God's help and with the church's guidance and the teachings of our church fathers, of how we're going to address gluttony, when we find that when we're allowing our flesh to lead us in unhealthy ways. And so number one, I want you to put on your write down is this, is that we have to slow down the moment. In other words, to interrupt those intrusive thoughts. So slow down the moment. And Roxanne, I'd love for you to just kind of start us out with that, if you could.
1: Yeah. So this is sort of about resisting, you know, immediately. So not giving in so automatically, you know, as we pause, you know, I think that's something that, you know, we talk about often, but is this pause, you know, so much of sin could be interrupted by just choosing to pause and to turn toward the thought, the urge with curiosity, to be able to actually name what is happening. When we name what is happening, we put distance between ourselves and the behavior, right? Mm-hmm. We don't become the feeling. We don't become the behavior. We actually create some distance so we can kind of take a look at it and name it. Mm-hmm. You know, what am I feeling right now? What am I noticing? Mm-hmm. You know, what just happened before I was feeling this way? You know, is this hunger? Is this something else? Is this boredom? Is this need for stimulation? Is this anger? Is this repression? Is this loneliness? Is this problems that are bigger than me that I just want to push away temporarily? Mm-hmm. You know, so this is this awareness training and spiritual watchfulness where we sort of acknowledge a thought but don't necessarily accept it. Okay, so I think this is the night that we can acknowledge a thought. We don't necessarily have to accept it. But I think, you know, when we are recognizing that and we can name it, we're not just acting on it. And so that pause to slow down, that's how we interrupt the thought.
0: Right. And, you know, and again, I think sometimes when we have that, or when we haven't really, and I think this is easy for all of us, easy in the sense that for all of us to fall into the struggle, is that when we haven't trained our own spiritual life and our soul to be able to pause in that moment, it's extremely difficult to do so because the urge is so great because it's a learned behavior. It's like waking up in the morning and brushing your teeth. We've already created those neural pathways in our mind to just find that whatever that item is, whether it's a drink, whether it's food, whether it's whatever it is, that becomes an off-ramp that oftentimes we can look forward to. I've had people tell me that, you know, who are struggling with alcoholism, and again, that's more of an extreme example, but I think for them, it's what they looked forward to. It became something that they were so much so excited about at the end of their day. And maybe for some of you, as you're listening to our voices, maybe that it's that glass of wine or that multiple glasses of wine. Maybe it's for you, it's a food item. The point I'm trying to make is that if you haven't trained yourself through the church and through the teachings and through really protecting yourself before you're in that temptation, what Roxanne and I are sharing is going to be very, very difficult. So what would I tell you just to kind of add on to what Roxanne was just sharing is create for yourself a plan before you're in that temptation. That's why the Lord's Prayer is so important, where it says, lead me not into temptation. So the prayer would be that is in that morning is if you know that, you know, Friday afternoons, it's my indulging night, or I can do whatever I want to do or drink whatever I want to drink. Well, that's that intrusive thought. I'm going to train myself that God, I realize that this body is the temple of the Holy Spirit. It's not mine. I have it only on loan, and the way in which I take care of it is really a reflection of my relationship with you, my dedication to you. So I'm preparing myself already so that when that thought comes to my mind, which it will, that's why it's called an intrusive thought. We have no control over it. Saint Paisio says, he says they're like our thoughts are like airplanes. They're constantly flying around us. We can't stop them from flying around us, but we can't stop whether or not they land on our soul. So the preparation, maybe beginning of that, or even if you struggle with alcoholism, or if you or just struggling with allowing whatever item, whether it's food, whether it's a drink, whatever, to dominate you, is that we don't manage sin, right? We've talked about this a lot. We run from sin. You don't put sin on a leash. You can't do it that way. It's got to be totally done away with. So maybe that you end up putting away those things in your house that you know are triggers for you to overeat, to allow yourself to kind of indulge in ways that are really unhealthy. Again, my point being is that what Roxanne is sharing is if that pause is so powerful to have. It's a game changer. But also, don't trust yourself in that moment. Start creating a plan for you that before you're even in that moment, you know exactly what needs to happen.
1: And just, you know, when you say it out loud, it sounds so different than when you thought it. Mm. You know, when we can now name the urge instead of just obey the urge, it feels really different. We have a harder time doing something that we say or we announce to ourselves other than we just thought it and we did it. Mm. So that powerful moment of taking that pause, having that watchfulness, what planes are flying overhead. Okay, now I'm going to name it. I'm not just going to obey it.
0: Too, you know, I know in my own personal life, Roxanne, and we've talked about this a lot, is oftentimes for me, I pray out loud because, and I confess out loud, you know, I don't, because I think one of the things that the enemy loves to do, to your point, Roxanne, is he loves for us to be in secret. I mean, if you look at the life of Adam and Eve, once they took of that forbidden fruit, what do? They ran and they hid. Sin grows in secrecy. And we've oftentimes talked about on the show is that whatever you find yourself doing in secret oftentimes is not good. So because of that, we don't hide our sin. We expose it. We allow it to be exposed. And that beautiful thing, what you're sharing, Roxanne, is so important because we're actually calling out what it is. We're actually calling out what is my struggle, what's going to be happening, as opposed to simply reacting to a thought, which is what the enemy wants us to do, to keep it quiet, just to keep it internal, as opposed to really exposing it. And that's where I love that part in the Bible where Adam and Eve are hiding, and God in his just, again, such a merciful comment that he makes, one of the most extraordinary comments that are found in the, especially in the book of Genesis, is where he says, "Where are you?" He says to them, "Where are you?" Where he knew where they were, but it was this idea of saying, "I don't want you to be in hiding. I don't want you to be in secret. I want you to come to me." And so that's what I want you to do, friends, is that as we're talking about this number one part of us being able to just kind of grow in our faith, that we're allowing ourselves to be open and honest with God and stand before him and sometimes verbally expressing that. So slowing down, slowing that moment would be number one. Here's number two, is meet the need beneath the behavior. And I love that, Roxanne. This is one of the things that you came up with, and I'd love for you to kind of share your thoughts on that.
1: Yeah, so this is where curiosity becomes your friend. We have to really ask ourselves, you know, is food really what I want and need in this moment? Is alcohol really what I want and need in this moment? You know, what we reach for is often meeting a legitimate need. And we need to name that need, whether it be for rest, you know, comfort, stimulation, connection, emotional release, excitement or adventure or zest or passion. You know, if you remove the food without acknowledging the need, the behavior returns. Okay. So we really have to think about that. If I ever just remove the food, or I just remove the thing, and I'm trying to white knuckle it, you know, I'm trying to use willpower. We all know that's a finite resource. If we're not actually acknowledging the need, the behavior will resurface. So if it's exhaustion, you know, don't push through it. You know, you actually need to rest. If it's loneliness, you know, that means you need connection. Mm-hmm. You know, it means a phone call to somebody who speaks life into you, who can see you and hear you, and make you feel of value. You know, if it's overwhelm, you know, one of two things has to happen. Either I need to let something go, or I need to ask for help if it's overwhelm, right? So stepping outside of our situation and trying to re-regulate and rebalance the wheel, you know, if we've had a conflict with our partner, you know, it's taking a 10-minute walk and letting the body settle, you know, instead of reaching for that form of escape that we so often do. You know, if you struggle with vapes or marijuana or any of these substances, it could be anything. So really be thinking about yours, but get curious about the need that you truly have, you know, beneath the behavior. A perfect example of this the other day, actually just yesterday, I was working and working and working, and I kept looking at my to-do list and going to the next thing and the next thing. Mm-hmm. And I was so tired. I could feel my eyes, you know, they were hurting. They were burning. I felt so tired. I was struggling with creativity. I was struggling, you know, to be able to have motivation to sort of do the next thing. And I thought to myself, what is it? Okay, what is it? What is wrong? And I had to stop for a second to actually realize that my body needed rest. And I just took about 15 minutes, set my alarm, laid down, shut my eyes, and I actually went into that sort of very, you know, maybe not complete sleep, but deep rest where my eyes, you know, could be moist again. Mm. I was able to shut my eyelids, and I woke up another person 15 minutes from rest, right? Mm. So that's how much the body was calling me to be a good steward, to get curious about that need beneath. If I had not done that, what was I going to need later to help offset that stress?
0: Right. And I think for a lot of us, we're operating at that state of continuing the next to-do list, the next to-do list, the next to-do list. And I think that that's one of the struggles is that you had that awareness to stop at that moment. But I think knowing, you know, I think most people, they just kind of, life becomes such a routine, Roxanne, where it's so difficult to kind of have that opportunity to take that break. And we've done shows on, you know, time management and how we're managing that. And we encourage you to listen to those shows as well. But I think to your point, it's so important for us to just be able to say, wait a minute, let me just pause. Let me kind of see what is the need that I have underneath this? Because we don't really oftentimes talk about that, to actually look at what is underneath this need, this need that I'm doing it, because we oftentimes will focus on the act that we actually do as opposed to what is actually leading.
1: Yeah, and then we shame ourselves,
0: right?
1: And then we try to white knuckle and we try to avoid, and we don't know what's wrong with us, and, you know, how am I such a bad person? You know, why can't I get a hold of this? This is the kind of internal dialogue that people share when they come in, when they're frustrated by a behavior they just can't stop doing.
0: Right. So here's number three, friends. Again, just to kind of recap, number one was slow down the moment. Number two is get curious about the need beneath the behavior. And here's number three, be a good steward to the body. And we've kind of highlighted this as well. And I'd love to hear, Roxanne, just to kind of share your comments on this as well.
1: I mean, this is where many spiritual approaches will completely sort of miss this piece. And, you know, it is so important. You know, God gives us our body. It is on loan to us for His purpose. It is not for us. It's not to make it look good. It's not to, you know, perfect it. And it's not to run it into the ground either. You know, it is something that is to be nurtured so that our soul can go out into the world and do good things. If we are not caring for the body physically, emotionally, psychologically, we will face trials in this world in the worst ways, right? Because we're not letting the flesh work with the spirit. It is opposing the spirit. And we cannot forget that. And a dysregulated body will overpower spiritual intention, no matter how sound. So yes, we need to eat enough during the day. We need to pause and actually consume what the body requires. The body was designed to require food, and in balanced ways, in healthy ways, so that it could go out and do what it needs to do in this world. We need to include satisfying foods, you know, that bring satiety. We need to, you know, not create a feast or famine cycle that so many people have done in this world. So this is not indulgence, it's stability. And being a good steward of the body is what we are called to do. It is part of our mission. It's something that, you know, it's our sacrifice back to God, is how we take care of the body that He has put on loan to us for His purpose. So, you know, eating is not just about our happiness. It's about what's going to fuel us to do what He needs us to do.
0: Right. And I just a brief add to that too, Roxanne, is that, and you just highlighted that at the end, is that if you and I recognize that this body in many ways is a church, it is an opportunity for us to take this church in ways that the physical church cannot go, so that when people see us, they see Christ in us. But if we are people that, and all of us, again, we want to be very clear about this, that we all fall short of God's glory. We recognize that we all make mistakes. But when we allow ourselves to be ruled by the flesh, and we talk about this, there's whether it is the book of James, the book of Galatians, to talk about the wisdom of above as opposed to the wisdom of this earth, or the feeding of the flesh, it's the scriptures are clear that when we allow the flesh to lead us in any way, it separates us, it distances us from, listen to this, the purpose that God has for us. See, you and I are not on this earth to simply exist, or even just to simply go to church. We are on this earth to, yes, be part of the Eucharistic community called the church that was established by Christ, and obviously through the 2,000 years of uninterrupted history within the Orthodox Church. But our job is to make sure that we continue that, and we can't do it if this vessel that God has given us, we're not caring for it. So to your point, Roxanne, it's not about, you know, manicures and how I look and how, some of our young people will sometimes say, do I have a six pack or do I have these? It's not about that at all. It's, am I training this body to lean more on God and recognizing that this body belongs to Him? And we've talked about this before, and by no means to try to be morbid, but, one of the last statements that the priest says over a person who's fallen asleep in the Lord at the funeral service, they'll say that the earth is the Lord's and the fullness thereof, and that everything that's in this earth, including that person, belongs to the earth. And so it ultimately belongs to God. And so that's my challenge for you, is I really would start asking you to really think about, what are the things that I am taking in my mouth? What are the things that I am leaning for comfort? And are these things helping this church to fulfill what that purpose is in life, what God's dream is for me in that in my life? Because I think if we started to change our mindset, Roxanne, about what that is, then we would start looking at our bodies in ways that are much more healthy. And to your point, Roxanne, earlier, which was really just amazing, is that the world itself is not going to give us that. In fact, the world is telling you that if you want it, get it. If you're hungry, feed yourself with it. Most of which is not healthy for you. And we even have words that if you just, like Burger King says, have it your way. And every one of these different commercials oftentimes talk about you feeding your passions, which oftentimes are not healthy. It's feeding something that's going to be antithetical to what God wants us to do. So I share that with you. I know I'm probably talking a lot on this topic, but I really wanted to emphasize to you how important utilizing this vehicle for God's purpose. You are not some random act in history that just came about. You are created by God for a purpose, and this body is one of the ways that God uses it to share His message to the world. Here's number four, friends, and that is, again, kind of going back to this topic, but number four is change the inner voice, or change the inner dialogue that we have within ourselves. And so, like we were talking about earlier, that it's not just, we're not just talking about food. It's what our interpretation is about what we're finding as an off ramp for us, as a model of comfort. So, Roxanne, if you could kind of start us.
1: The battle is not just what we keep reaching for. It is with our interpretation of what we're doing. We have to replace, I failed again. What is wrong with me? I'm such a horrible person. I'm just, I have no purpose. Everyone else can do this. What is wrong with me? I think we have to replace that with, something triggered me. What can I learn? Mm-hmm. Something triggered me. What can I learn from it? St. Isaac the Syrian, he says, be at peace with your own soul. Do not be harsh with yourself. Why? The wisdom is, that harshness is going to produce, control. We know that the opposite is true. In fact, harsh parenting ends up disconnecting kids from self. And so rather than learning and being curious about what they did and being able to study that with their full frontal lobe and all their executive functioning, they are in a state of disconnection and fear. And all they're looking at is you, right? That the harshness to calm down. They're not studying what happened. They're just saying, how do I prevent you from continuing to harp on me? Mm-hmm. Right. And so harshness, does not produce holiness. It produces hiding, avoiding upsetting. Mm-hmm. So we really have to be careful with how we are talking to ourselves. Mistakes mean there's something to learn. If I am falling again and again, I maybe haven't learned what it is. I'm not studying enough my inner dialogue. I'm not studying what sets me up for this. I'm not studying what are the obstacles, that are making it harder for me to choose well. I'm not studying the state, the need beneath. I'm not being curious as to what is that need state, the part of me that is yearning for this. There are not bad need states necessarily. There's just bad choices that we make in relation to those needs. So we have to understand those as part of our biology. And so it really takes a compassionate and curious, loving look inward to be able to do that work.
0: Mm-hmm. I love that. We're coming up against at the end of our show, but I wanted to kind of get to these last two points. Here's number five, friends. And that is small, be content with small wins over dramatic overhauls. And I think sometimes when we're expecting this tremendous change in ourselves when we don't meet that, which we often don't, then it kind of, can allow ourselves to do have this apathy or this spiritual laziness because we feel like it's not working, like nothing that I'm doing is working or changing. And so oftentimes it backfires and we can actually go from one extreme to the other. So, you know, to use an example of someone that smokes cigarettes, if you smoked for a while, you can relate to this, but if you smoke and then you stop smoking, say, I'm going to really try not to smoke forever. You may go there for a week to 2 weeks, and then when you can't handle that anymore, and that willpower, to your point that you were mentioning earlier, runs out, that white knuckling has written out, you'll end up going back smoking more than you did before you stopped smoking. So I'm just giving you an example that oftentimes when we don't have that level of recognizing that, hey, let's just look for some small goals, just some very small goals that I'm going to prepare for, as opposed to these overarching things, then we're allowing ourselves to be able to get back up when we fall, because we will fall. And St. John Climacus says, get up, get up, get up. Whenever you fall, continue to get up, because the enemy wants you to stay down. And so I think one of the things that I would encourage you to do is to Roxanne's point is, you know, let's pause again before we're eating, to stop slightly earlier than usual. In other words, when I typically would want to, eat later at night, maybe I start eating a little bit earlier for myself, and then add structure to one part of the day. In other words, find an area of my life that I'm going to say, this is going to be very much structured into how I eat and what I'm partaking of.
1: Yeah. So if we have this kind of watchfulness with ourselves, think about stopping slightly earlier. You know, if I'm not looking for dramatic overhaul, I'm not going, oh my gosh, I started. I took a bite of that thing that I just wish, like, what is wrong with me? I could actually stop at that bite. I could decide at any moment not to have the whole thing. I could decide at any point as I'm feeling myself, as I'm labeling it, identifying, walking to the cabinet, I can say announcing out loud, I am walking to the cabinet, I am reaching for it. I could stop at any point. I took the lid off already. I have something in my hand. At any of those points, those are all steps in which we can intercept and interrupt that process. If we've already had five, we don't have to have 10, right? So, you know, there's this moment where we realize there's freedom in choosing. There's freedom in stepping off that cycle. So instead of like, you know, well, I already started, so I might as well finish. No, I don't have to. I could put down the fork at any point. And that's such good practice, by the way, to just put down the fork in between bites, even in a normal, you know, setting, to slow down the process, you know, and to be able to identify what I'm doing, to connect within myself as I'm doing it. And it's, if we've ever talked about that, you know, if you've come to a retreat with us, we've talked about the, you know, the raisin exercise, the infamous raisin exercise, where we, you know, you just put a raisin in your mouth and, you know, in full mindfulness, all of your sensory experiences are experiencing that one morsel in your mouth. Mm. The texture, the smell, you're looking at it, you're feeling, you're putting it in your mouth, you're letting it just sit there before you even chew. Your body is wanting to rush to chewing, wanting to rush to swallow, but you are slowing down that process in order to be fully mindful and present. And, you know, research gives us tremendous advice. It echoes, you know, the church fathers in terms of this mindful awareness of our present moments is how we interrupt this. So to experience that raisin, to slow down what could be a 1 second, millisecond event and turn it into a minute long event, it's profound to see the control that we can assert if we're just mindful. So stopping slightly earlier than usual, being willing to intercept at any point, you know, pausing and shifting gears, you know, and asking myself, what is actually going to lead to life right now? Mm. How could I be a good steward to my body in this moment? And we are starting over in that moment. You know, it's never a bad time to start over and to try again. Mm. And as we die to ourselves daily, you know, we are growing through consistency, not harshness, not intensity. You know, even as scripture says, we're called to restore others gently. Same holds true for ourselves. We're called to restore ourselves gently. And if you really want to have that level of curiosity and understanding with yourself, you know, research shows we talk to people

0: importance of connecting to Christ and the church. Prayer is not us saying, God, take this away from me. God, take this away. It's saying, God, as we were mentioning earlier, is God, help me. Guide me. Let me start seeing those intrusive thoughts and not feeding them. And so I really want to encourage you to make sure that you speak with your spiritual father, spend some time in prayer, really just not telling God what the things that are really external that you may be wanting to have happen, but really working on your soul and really delving into those things in your life that you're like, God, I need some help to make sure that I'm leaning more on you than on myself, that you're guiding me, giving me that strength and that wisdom so that I'm prepared when I'm in that battle of that temptation to be able to work, that I'm hearing your voice speak louder than the voice of whatever that thing that I'm wanting to eat or partake of.
1: Absolutely. So, as we sort of, wrap this up, and I can't believe how fast an hour went by, study yourself, what are those external, sources that I am looking for to comfort and to find relief for those internal states that I am experiencing. Really, really ask yourself that question so that you can be, as you talked about earlier, Nick, prepared for when that hits. You are better able to understand, the process that God's calling you to, and allowing that to produce virtue in you, to produce growth in you. And God, may want you to sort of attend to some of those areas that you have been avoiding through gluttony.
0: Mm-hmm. I love that. We thank you so much, everyone, for joining us this evening. Just some final quick announcements, and that is that if you are not receiving our daily inspirational messages, we encourage you to do so. You can go to our website at thelouhs.com. That's LOUHS.com. Scroll all the way down. You'll see an area where you could subscribe to our daily inspirational messages. 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That's where we have all of our sermons, all of the information that we produce, video stuff, all online. And I would encourage you that if you found this show beneficial, don't want to miss next Tuesday's show as we actually go into the intrusive thought, the logos me of lust, and how that is so much becoming a prison for so many people and so many families. So we want to definitely encourage you to tell your friends about next Tuesday's show and share this message with all your friends and family. Thanks to Michael DeGann and Simon Nelson for, again, producing tonight's show. We wish you all the best, our dear friends, and may God bless you and stay strong in your faith.
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0: church in Loveland, Colorado. Father Evan Armitas is priest at St. Spyridon's and the host of the live call-in program, Orthodoxy Live. Here he is with today's lesson.
1: Good morning. As we get underway, we are still in Luke 12. Yesterday we had a beautiful brunch here at the church with about 50 seniors, and one of them said to me, "Father, I just have one question. I'm getting older, and I'm wondering if you're going to finish John before I die." And my response was, "I wonder if I'll finish it before I die." We've spent obviously a very long time. 15 years ago, when I came up to start the parish, we began with the Gospel of Matthew. And so we've spent roughly 5 years in each of these Gospels. But my larger thought was, well, while it's true that maybe we have not moved quickly through the Gospels, well, that is true. The flip side of that is that, really it's been an exploration of Christianity.
2: Yeah.
1: And in all of the beautiful and incredible ways in which that truth has been revealed to us. And so in some ways, I don't really have a desire to go fast. I'd rather go slow. My mentor used to say, "Well, you can be fast or you can be accurate." So I guess we're being accurate, maybe. Today, also, just a sharing. Here, Gary, there's a spot right there. Yeah. Well, and then you get an A, because you're right by me.
3: I don't know.
1: Okay, be my.
3: I get a little nervous about sitting next to the teacher, and even worse, next to my priest.
1: Yeah. Priest and teacher.
3: Yeah.
1: Okay.
3: Well, teacher I can handle, but priest I'm not
1: priest,
3: sure.
1: You're not sure. I was gone last week, and that's why we didn't have Bible study. And the reason I was gone is that I traveled out to Ligonier, Pennsylvania.
3: Oh,
1: and I spoke at a conference at the Antiochian Village, which is located just outside Ligonier on 500 acres. And there's a conference center, a retreat center there. And I got to meet some of Ina Odell's old friends. Barley, especially, and Barley's a lovely employee of the retreat center, who I got to share a little coffee with and a snack, and we had just a lovely conversation. But the bigger thing that I got to do was I got to go to Saint Raphael's grave. So one of the American saints is buried there. So far I've seen St. John in San Francisco and St. Raphael, and he was of Brooklyn. Yo! I mean, I think anybody who serves as a priest in Brooklyn becomes a saint, but... bad priest jokes this morning, but... And so it was a really incredible experience. I was scheduled to speak three times for an hour and ended up speaking 8 hours. They kept increasing the number of sessions. It was quite incredible. Anyway, if you ever get a chance to go to Antiochian Village, they hold stuff all the time. Women's retreats, men's retreats, college retreats. Go. It's an exceptional space and place, and I was really blessed to go. Today, my hope is we will close out this long section that ends in verse 34. And hopefully we can turn our attention to the next section. Like many of Luke's chapters, it's a long chapter, fairly complicated, a lot going on. Luke retains a lot of his distinctive features as he goes through this chapter. But we've basically been, the last couple of sessions, in a section related to the idea of greed and anxiety, or, you know, money and possessions, okay? The last time that we were together, we had closed out verse 25, and we were just about to pick up on verse 26. I'm going to take these next three verses together, 26 through 28. So I'll read them, and then we'll kind of speak about them a little bit here. If you then are not able to do the least, why are you anxious for the rest? Consider the lilies, how they grow. They neither toil nor spin, and yet I say to you, even Solomon in all his glory was not arrayed like one of these. If then God so clothes the grass, which today is in the field, and tomorrow is thrown into the oven, how much more will he clothe you, O you of little faith? So, you know, sticking with the overall, you know, arc of this passage, you know, it's about the worries and anxieties and sort of the brain space we give to daily needs, you know, whether that be food or clothing or possessions in general, even housing. And then sort of like the money that we've socked away for the rainy day, right? And all the concerns that we have. So when we look at this, you know, in one sense, Luke is hinting at the idea that creation itself is more glorious than any possession we might have. And so there's this sort of paradox, you know, we come to, you know, like I've joked recently, like we come to look at the screen and ignore the sunset, right? Or if you go see a sunset nowadays, everybody's taking pictures of the sunset. And so that's inherent in some of what he's saying. It's like flying all the way to Fiji and getting on a remote beach and then plopping down and looking through it, right? It's literally what we do. You know, that's not any different than kind of what was happening in that day, right? So you might take a walk to the local marketplace, and as you go through the hills and hear the birds, you ignore all that because you're going to buy a little bobbit, a little trinket, you know? And or like with my own kids, we took them to Spain to go see their sister, and you were wandering around this beautiful city, and, you know, my son kept saying, "Can I have that? Can I have that?" You know, it's just junk, you know, that's on the street corner. You're like, no, it's not, it's just junk, right? I like the Greek, skupidia. Oh, yeah, it's a good word. Yeah, use that word, skupidia. It's there, it's there. It sounds like it, right? Anyway, so ultimately, what God has created, what he's given to us, you can't own it, right? You know, that's why, in a sense, the native people of America were so just mystified by the desire of the new people to own things. You know, what do you mean you're going to own this river? What do you mean you're going to own this mountain range? Like, how can you own it, right? It's just given by the Creator, right? So at the conclusion of these verses, basically Jesus says, look, think about your possessions. And you know what? When you think about them as, you know, so important, it's really your own little faith that causes that to occur. You know, if you had bigger faith, then you wouldn't be so consumed by the goods that you have or want, right? This goes all the way back to remember when the guy says, "Teacher, tell my brother to divide the inheritance with me," in verse 13. And Jesus wants to get this guy who's narrowed his life down to what's he going to inherit to a bigger inheritance, right? He's trying to get him from the smaller to the bigger. And that's the same thing that's happening here. It's just another iteration of that. Now, the reference to Solomon in verse 27, some of us may be very familiar with the story of Solomon, some of us may not, but, you know, the Old Testament goes to great lengths describing just how wonderful Solomon's wealth was and all of the fine things that he owned and how everybody from everywhere just thought Solomon was the cat's meow.
2: And, you know,
1: and people traveled, you know, to sort of admire what he had, literally his table. Like, there were people would come just to see, oh, look at how he sets the wines and the delicacies he's having. And so it's used because, in a sense, what Christ is saying is, and of course that's all been outdone, you know, in our day and age. I mean, I think someone even owns a golden toilet, right?
4: Yeah.
1: Think about that one. Just for a moment.
5: Thomas More said it first in Utopia.
1: Yeah?
5: That the chamber pots were made of gold.
1: Yeah, there you go.
5: Utopia.
1: Because you just got to do that, right? Okay, Bert, any questions about those three? Verse 29. And do not seek what you should eat or what you should drink, nor have an anxious mind. The Greek here is probably rendered better, and do not be seeking, right? Or do not keep seeking. There's a sense that we get engaged in, you know, whatever it is. Like, how many of you like tea? Well, a lot of you do. Yeah. Tea's good, right? But you could get really into it, right? And you can figure out what's the exact temperature it should be steeped at, you know, and then you can go to the tea house, you know, you can smell them, right? And, you know, you just get so beyond just having tea, right? And it becomes a thing. You get the right pot and, you know, the Japanese perfected, you know, a whole tea ceremony, right? And in a sense, what the Lord is saying, gosh, isn't it true that you just keep seeking all the time what you're going to eat and drink? And you think about it all the time. And the older you get, the more you think about it. Isn't that true?
6: Back then, though, they didn't have, you know, a safe way to go to. Food was probably a lot more iffy.
1: Well, yes and no. It depends, right? Certainly for many people, food security was a problem. But we can imagine, just as it is today, there were those who had storehouses and, you know, were importing delicacies. You know, I think, again, the more we understand, there was within that region, Hellenism had arrived, right? And there is within Hellenism, you know, both the Stoic and the Epicurean, right? There's you know, the modest way, and then there's the delicate way of the finer robe and the softer sandal. And so it's still there, right? You know, it's still there. And there is a type of agitation, we should say, that comes by having an anxious mind. You know, the one who's always seeking something more, something better, something greater. This makes us anxious, right? And I think social media, in particular in our day, is particularly dangerous because it ruins peace, leads people away, and you see these curated lives and you believe they're real.
4: Yeah.
1: You know, and they're not. You know what I mean? My daughter, Eleni, another, you know, I've talked about her a number of times in this section, but she told me as she began school, she was surprised at how many of the students were immediately miserable, feeling they had made the wrong choice in attending the school they were at. And I said, why? She says, well, because you can get on, you know, Instagram or TikTok, and you can see the video or the picture of the person who went to the other school, and it looks so much better, right? But I'm sure if you went to that school,
5: they'd be saying
1: they're miserable because they're seeing, right? And so think of what's happened here, you know? And the thing is, God knows what we truly need. That's what he's saying here. And he's not ignoring it. You know? All right. Verse 30. For all these things the nations of the world seek after, and your Father knows that you need these things. So that's what he's saying. Like, look, I'm aware what you really need, you know? And your agitation over getting something nicer and better is probably not helping, right? Okay, 31. But here's the nice song. Seek ye first the... Yeah, you all know it. Yeah, it's all there, right?
2: Yeah.
1: So this isn't the full part of it, right? That comes, I think, in Matthew. But seek the kingdom of God, and all these things shall be added to you. Where is the kingdom of God?
7: Among us.
1: It's among us. Okay, so there's this idea that it is literally among us. The kingdom of God is here among us. Where else is it?
5: Within us.
1: Within us. Yeah. So there's also the idea that the kingdom of God is found literally inside of you. So the one is this idea of community. Mm-hmm. That's an important thing. That in the community, we find the kingdom of God, right? So recently, my wife said to me, she has read about a new therapy that's being introduced, and it's called communal therapy. And the framework for communal therapy, in many ways, is like basically a church without God. And it's giving people, and my wife was mystified. She said, so these people pay $150 an hour to hang out with other people. I said, yeah, that's how bad it's gotten.
8: Right? That's a good little bar has been that much.
9: I was going to say, a bar.
1: Well, bars are having a hard time.
2: They are?
1: Yeah.
8: Are they really?
1: Yeah. There's a decrease in the number of people going to bars because more and more people are just staying home.
8: Oh, yeah.
1: They're just on their screens. It's easier.
8: Yeah.
1: You know?
8: And they can self-medicate, right?
1: Yeah. Pleasure is activity we do on our own that has no lasting or meaningful value and does not connect us with another. That's pleasure. And pleasure is the increasing thing we seek. Meaning, you know, in the ancient world, pleasure, there was even, you know, philosophers were like, pleasure's not always good, you know. But now pleasure is the only thing we seek. So anyway, so my wife's saying, I can't believe this. It's like, why would someone pay that much money to just hang out with other people? I said, well, because nobody hangs out with anybody anymore.
5: Yeah. There's no community.
1: There's no community.
6: There's no God.
1: There's no God.
8: It's all individualism.
1: Right? So the idea that the kingdom, yes, the kingdom is found in community. You know, when two or more are gathered in my name, lo, I am there in the midst of them, it says, right?
8: Yeah.
1: The Greek there, just so you know, is a little more enigmatic. It's really more when two or more agree in my name.
8: I see. Okay.
1: It's that there's a symphony of thought and a symphony of word. Then Christ is present. He's not present if just two people show up and they're brawling. You know what I mean? It's like, you know, that's not where Christ is present. But then there's the idea of Christ being within us, and that's really more this idea of the personal, direct relationship that we can have with Christ, and that can be an experience of the kingdom. And hopefully you've had both an experience of both. If you haven't, talk to me after class. But, you know, we want to experience both. Now, what else can we say about the kingdom in terms of its presence? In terms of its presence and time, let's say it that way. What else can we say of the kingdom?
8: It's now and not yet?
1: Yeah, it's now and not yet. Mm-hmm. So there's an experience of the kingdom we can have now. But would any of us say that's the fullness of the kingdom?
8: No.
1: There's a not yet component.
8: Right.
1: So it's encapsulated in the Lord's Prayer. Thy kingdom come,
8: right?
1: There's an expectation of something down the road, right? And that's a Christian perspective, okay?
5: So can a person reject that the kingdom is inside of them?
1: Mm-hmm. Yeah.
5: So they don't allow it in?
1: Yeah, totally. All the time. I mean, again, So, Eleni, again, Eleni. So Eleni called me on Friday morning. She said, Baba, I think I want to pop up and come home. And so she'd come home the weekend prior, and so she came home this weekend. And because all of her new friends on campus were heading home for the weekend, so she said, I don't want to sit in the dorm by myself. Come home, have a home-cooked meal, and do laundry, whatever. So she found that there's a free bus.
9: Oh.
1: I didn't know this. It's a good thing. It's a free bus from CU's campus to Old Town Fort Collins.
9: Oh.
1: I was like, well, that's great. Take the bus, right? So I picked her up at the bus stop, and we walked. Because I said, you're probably hungry. She's like, yeah, I'm hungry. So I'll take you to dinner. So we walked into Old Town. As we walked, we passed a preacher on the street corner.
9: Oh.
1: So we stopped. You know, let's hear what he's preaching. Mm-hmm. And he was preaching the wrath of God.
9: Of course.
1: He was preaching that everyone who was walking by, unless they stopped and accepted Jesus Christ, was going to be punished by God for eternity in a fire that would not be quenched. And so we listened for a little bit, and then we went on to dinner, and I said, what did you think? And basically she said, not my gospel. You know, not interested.
5: Not good news.
1: Yeah, good news either. And she said, you know, Baba, the truth is that's what most people on campus think Christians believe.
9: Right.
1: And she said, they're not interested.
9: Yeah.
1: And the idea that God is the lover of humanity is such a foreign concept to them. Like, what do you mean he loves us? He judges us. He punishes us. He has wrath stored up against us. But that he loves us? So when you ask that question, can the kingdom of God be rejected? Well, sometimes I wonder which kingdom is being rejected.
9: Right.
1: Right? Because I would reject that message. I mean, I don't... Now, it isn't as if... As a Christian, I do not believe that there is a consequence to my, you know, if I abuse another, there's a consequence to that, right? But if God's truly a lover of humanity, then that consequence is therapeutic initially. He wants to change you, you know. The worst thing my father ever said to me was, I'm disappointed.
9: It's awful.
1: My dad was not a yeller, and he wasn't a disciplinarian, but one time I was straddling my brother. We were like 13, and we were in a fight, and he walked by the hallway, and he looked down the hallway, and I'm like this, and he looks at me. He goes, I'm disappointed. And I was like, oh. I mean, he didn't have to yell, right? It crushed me. It was good. That was a punishment in a sense, but it was therapeutic. He was trying to change who I was, right? So anyway, the kingdom of God is something that we can reject in our own hearts. And then, you know, we're going to come to face the kingdom in its reality. And then, you know, C.S. Lewis famously said, you'll either say to God, thy will be done, or he'll say, your will be done, you know, and not in a stinker way. You know, it's like you said to Judas, you know, do what you got to do. Got it. You know, you don't want to be here. I'm not going to force you to stay.
9: Yeah.
1: You know, that's scary. Okay, any other thoughts there about the kingdom? Yes.
10: Callisto's Ware has a collected volume called The Inner Kingdom.
1: That's a great...
10: It's a great introduction to Orthodox spirituality. Mm-hmm. And put you kind of on the royal road.
1: Mm-hmm. I really like that book. I only have one of the three.
10: I don't know.
1: The other two never got published. I don't think he ever finished them.
10: Yeah.
1: But yeah. Okay, verse, is it 32? Yeah. Do not fear, little flock, but it is your Father's good pleasure to give you the kingdom. So now this is another important point. You know, inherent in the preaching of that street corner pastor was the idea that some are made for salvation and some are made for damnation, right? Did anybody grow up with that idea?
5: I don't get what you're saying.
9: Yeah, say it again.
6: You're Calvinist.
1: Yeah, so there is a thought within many Christian circles that in creation, some by God's sovereign will, were created for the kingdom, and some by God's sovereign will were created for damnation.
10: Yeah.
1: And there's only, yeah, there's a select elect, and they cannot resist the grace of God and what he's going to do, and they will be saved no matter what. And there are those who no matter what will be damned.
10: That's kind of almost a double damnation in a sense, because you're not elected.
1: Mm-hmm.
10: That's a disappointment.
1: Yeah.
10: And you're going here instead.
1: Yeah. A misreading of Paul.
10: Yeah.
1: Right? But basically the idea that God's sovereignty even extends over the fact that you have no will.
10: Right.
1: You know. So this is news to some of you?
10: No.
1: Not news to some. So Robin, you are familiar with that?
11: Oh, yeah.
1: Oh, yeah. You were in it. Yeah. So, I mean,
10: I was a Calvinist.
1: You were in it? Oh, yeah.
10: I was a Calvinist.
1: Yeah. The first time I really got it in my face was a father of four who was going straight through TULIP.
10: Yeah.
1: You know, TULIP? That's the acronym for John Calvin's theology. Five-point Calvinist. Some people are four-point Calvinists, some are three, depends. But, you know... you can look, you know, total depravity, unmerited, I forget them now.
6: Unmerited grace.
1: Grace. What's L again?
10: Limited atonement.
1: Limited atonement. Irresistible.
10: Unconditional election. And then P is perseverance of the saints.
1: What's P again?
10: Perseverance of the saints.
1: Yes, perseverance of the saints. Thank you. I'm trying quickly to forget all of it. Anyway.
10: Do you have another flower in mind? Maybe you should create a
1: rose.
10: A rose. When we did our
1: comparative systematic theology, we had to learn, you know, those kinds of things.
10: Sure.
1: And nonetheless, this sort of idea that, you know, this young father was really holding dear to was the idea that God's sovereignty was such that, you know, it just was the case. Some of us were going to be saved, some of us were going to be damned. There's nothing you could really do about it. So just, you know, get right, and you know, and then, you know, try to figure out if you're one or the other. And then there's all these escape hatches, like, you know, if you thought you were one, but then it turns out you weren't, right?
10: Yeah. There's games you play.
1: Yeah. So anyway, I said to him, "Well, you have four kids. So which one of them do you want to abandon?"
10: Yeah.
1: And he was like, "Well, it's not the same thing."
10: Of course.
1: That's an escape hatch, right?
10: Right. Mm-hmm.
1: And I said, "Well, if we're made in God's image to attain his likeness, and we, in our limited ability to love, can't see which child we would toss over the cliff, then how could God?" Right? So a lot of times it's like, well, when you sit down with a textbook in an office, you could come up with such a theology. But you can't. When you start to basically understand what human relationships are and what their true basis is, which is love. God loves his children. There's not one of them he wants to lose.
10: Yeah.
1: Right? Why would he give the parable of the leaving the 99 in search of the one? Right? Or, you know, just on and on it would go. And so, you know, there are proof texts that can be used to support this idea. But it is not, let's say, supported by the weight of Scripture. That's the problem. Aaliyah?
12: It's also just dangerous, because I've had friends that have heard this theology, and I'll never forget the night one of them called me just bawling, saying, you know, "You must be chosen, that you drawn to God.
1: Yeah.
12: I'm trying, and God chosen.
1: Yeah, so I'm out.
12: And so I'm just, and kind of believe this lie where they heard it, that no matter what I do,
1: I'm out.
12: I have no chance.
1: I'm damned.
12: Yeah.
1: Yeah.
12: That's such a sad.
1: It's a hopeless, hopeless theology. And it's really a heresy of the first order. And, you know, so I had a Calvinist call me a heretic. And I thought, well, that's a juicy irony. Because the number of heresies contained within TULIP are unbelievable. Like, now, part of this comes from also the idea that there's the belief within of the total depravity, right? The nature of man is sinful in its nature, which is just completely bonkers, right? Well, why is it bonkers?
11: Well, the problem,
5: the image of God.
1: Yes, right. You're good. You're not evil.
11: That's the problem. The problem is that in evangelism, they want to start with the fall, whereas we want to start with creation and that establishment of a relationship with God.
1: Yeah.
11: So it's not like so much they like to use the term we're a new creation, and that's, you know, Jesus says that, but really he's returning us to the former,
1: our former glory,
11: original relationship.
1: It's in the hymns.
11: That's right.
1: It's all in the hymns.
11: Yeah.
1: So it's important to just kind of note this, because you have to have the ability to discern what's being said by some. And this is a phrase that would immediately take you to God's desire. Do not fear, little flock, for it is your Father's good pleasure to give you the kingdom. That's what he wants to give you.
11: That's right.
1: You know? So it's a kind of a bananas thing to think otherwise. Now, little flock is similar to where the chapter began in verse 4, where he says, "And I say to you, my friends." Mm-hmm. We're going to see it when we get to the next section. There's a reversal in hierarchy within Scripture. Okay? Say it again. There's a reversal in hierarchy. Does the greater bless the lesser? Yes.
10: Sure.
1: That's true. The greater blesses the lesser. Does the lesser serve the greater? Yes. Right? And certainly in the culture and context of this time, that was firmly established.
10: Right.
5: In other words, the king.
1: The king was served by servants.
5: Right.
1: The king didn't serve the servants.
5: Right.
1: Ever. Ever, ever, and ever. Never. Didn't do it. Right? And then Jesus says to them at the Last Supper, "Look, I am amongst you as one who serves."
10: Yeah. Turns it around.
1: He reversed the hierarchy.
10: Right.
1: And he said, "Authority is service." And that was like, as my kids like to do. Right? And it's still, you know, well, there's your husband, Deacon Mark. Don't bother me now, Deacon Mark. Deep and theological thought here. Deacon Mark is a true servant of the Lord. Amen. And he also works at all hours of the day. So it'll be like 11:30 on the 4th of July when the fireworks have not yet ended. And he's texting me like, "Father, what do you think about it? The Sunday announcements." Of, what are you? There's fireworks.
11: He doesn't have
1: a switch up. It's his way. It's just his way.
11: He doesn't have a shutoff switch.
1: Huh? No, he doesn't. We need to put a ball valve on that man.
5: We homeschool the kids, and they have no idea that most people don't have two sessions of math.
1: No, they do not. Two sessions.
5: He's a mathematician.
1: Yeah, he likes math. Yeah. There are weird people out there. He likes math. Yeah. Math is cool. Yeah, I wish I was better at math, because there's some real elegance there, right? Anyway, what were we talking about?
10: Deacon Mark.
1: Flipping hierarchy, thank you. So Scripture shows this constant flipping of the hierarchy. So if you happen to listen to Orthodoxy Live on Sunday night, the last question asked was about hierarchy being flipped. They didn't know that that was the question they were asking. But they said, "Father, I'm really confused, because in the liturgy, after the consecration, we say, 'We bless you, we thank you.' Why are we blessing God? Why would the creature bless God? Doesn't God bless the creation?" And it's really that God's humility is such, and it's a humility that is real, but also modeling, that he places himself lower than even the angels, and even lower than us. To hang naked upon a cross is shameful.
10: Yeah.
1: Right? It was declared such in the Old Testament, and that's what God does, right? So this is a reversal of that hierarchy. Right.
5: So he does not require us to let him into our lives. I mean, if he was the king.
1: No, in a sense, he's saying, he pursues us. Mm-hmm. You know, he really likes us. I mean, think about it, that God just like, you know, he looks at us and goes, oh my gosh, that is the best person I've ever seen. I just can't get over how great they are, right? And he's just smitten, right, with us. And then, you know, it flips. And so in a sense, you know, Jesus is speaking to us in a very soothing manner as a suitor would, right? Let me just check here. There's some chat. I just want to make sure. I have heard that we were created in the image of God until the fall. Then we became depraved. How do we answer? Just, yeah, Katya, that is a nice little escape hatch as well. Yeah. No, the image of God is indelible. It cannot be lost. The hymns, again, all the interpretations of Scripture have always been there in that way, that the image of God cannot be effaced. What we can say is that it can be covered, it can be marred or disfigured, but it cannot be taken away.
10: Right.
1: Right?
10: Like a scratched up window.
1: Yeah, or a painting. A painting is a nice way to think about it. Think about a painting that hangs on a wall beneath a sooty fire.
10: That's right.
1: And the smoke over the years just pace over it. But then a restorer would come. You know, I saw the Sistine Chapel before it was restored. Mm-hmm. And then I saw it after. Yeah. And they thought that that's how Michelangelo painted it.
10: Mm-hmm.
1: Right. I mean, until they really started imaging it and going, wait a minute, I think the pigment is bright. Yeah. They thought he painted it mute in a muted way. Did you know that?
10: Yeah. It would make sense.
1: Yeah. So when you would go to see it, I went and saw it. It was like, you know, you're like, I don't understand why everything is so great, but, you know, all right, whatever. And then I went back after it had been restored, and I was like, holy cow, right? That's how we would think of that, Katya.
10: Yeah.
1: Okay, and then the next one says, Father Evan, but as Orthodox, we don't add the extra parameter. All humans were created in the image of God. Kevin, I'm not sure what you were answering the other person. I see. Okay. All right. Let's go to Ezekiel 34.
13: Can I interject as well? Just,
1: yeah.
13: How do you interpret elect in verses that, like, yeah, Lord, how's the Greek better understood? That's where they always
1: use. Okay. So I'll give you a simple way to maybe approach that, and if you need more, we can keep going. So I have four children. I can tell you that my third child will wake up every morning without her lunch pack. But does that mean that I have kept her from packing her lunch at night? Just because God knows, right, doesn't mean that he's chosen for you. But his knowledge of you is so deep that he knows before you're going to do it what you're going to do, right? But you still have will and agency in the midst of that.
13: So it's almost interpreted better as foreknowledge.
1: Mm-hmm.
13: When it says all
1: yeah. Mm-hmm. Yeah. And so, you know, I didn't really get that until I had kids. And then I was like, oh, this one's not going to study for a test. We're going to tell her 50 times. And then she's going to cry when she gets a B. You know? I was like, well, you didn't study. I will, you know?
6: The word elect relate to, like, the word that we use for church, which isn't really accurate.
1: Called out.
10: Called out.
6: Well, at least, mm-hmm. I'm thinking of it.
1: Yeah,
6: called out.
1: Yeah, from those called out.
6: Called out. Mm-hmm. Elect, would that be related to that?
1: Can be.
6: Yeah.
1: Yeah, I'd have to look at the exact word, but mm-hmm. Yeah, I mean, the thing that we have to guard against, again, is remembering that, you know, Calvin's ideas came late in the mm-hmm. whole picture here. And, you know, prior to him speaking about it, no one had ever come to the conclusion that there were some that were just going to be damned no matter what, and some were going to be saved no matter what. No one had ever thought that. Now, he was a lawyer.
6: And he was young.
1: And he was young. And what was he trying to protect? God's sovereignty. You know? And the church can say, well, God can be sovereign and we can have will. Why are those two things mutually exclusive? Here's how they're not mutually exclusive. God sets a limit to his sovereignty. It's a self-imposed restriction. Like I do as my child. Can I just control every aspect when they're little? I sure can, but I don't. I set a limit to my authority. And that's what you do when you want to have a relationship of love. Because there's no reciprocity otherwise. If I just control everything, and then what do people who get controlled do? They opt out.
5: They're angry.
1: They get angry, they get frustrated, but they opt out. They just go, if you're going to do everything, then there's nothing for me to do, right? And then what's really sad about that is that there's no discovery of self and of the other. But in setting a limit to himself, God basically puts in place the ability for discovery. And so God can then marvel and go, oh, I didn't know Robin was going to do that. That's really beautiful. But he knows. You know what I'm saying? Like, but he marvels in you discovering and you sharing. And that's also why then, you know, if this idea of everything's foreordained, then why is Jesus having conversations with people? Is it all play acting? Or is he really trying to see what is it that they're going to do? Right. You know, why did he bring Judas into the Last Supper? He was still trying. Maybe his will change.
11: Quick question. Mm-hmm. The question about Calvin and such. Mm-hmm. So Augustine is not a recognized...
1: No, he's a saint in the church.
11: In the Orthodox mm-hmm. Church. And, mm-hmm. of course, they attribute so much of Calvin to what
1: Augustine began.
11: Yeah, right. Mm-hmm. Mm-hmm. And so I never really studied it, but I just wonder how he came to that from Augustine or Augustine.
1: I think one of the works that you may like to look at is by Romanides. And Romanides writes a book, it was kind of a seminal work when he did it, called The Ancestral Sin. Mm-hmm. It's a classic work.
11: Versus
1: Original Sin. Yeah, and ancestral is how the church has always deemed it. It wasn't until after Augustine that people started to think of original sin and the idea of transmission of guilt.
11: Gotcha.
1: That wasn't there in the early church.
11: I see.
1: You have some more thoughts on that, Daniel?
14: Just 2 days ago, there was a really interesting talk from the subject at Holy Cross at the Cultural Center.
1: Yeah, Meliodas.
14: It was recorded. You can go and find it. And it's a conversation between Athanasius and Augustine. Mm. That I think would actually be really good.
1: Oh. If you, Daniel, if you find that link, send it to me and then I'll send it out to the Bible study.
11: That'd
1: so
11: be
1: you can listen to that.
11: Yeah.
1: There's a very short treatment of it by the church historian Meyendorf. Is in his collected works that you may also find that's very helpful. It's very short. But, Augustine kind of goes down a certain track. And because really in the West, it became, you know, Augustine Aquinas. And, you know, that narrowing of the fathers to just two was problematic, where, you know, we like to look at it more as a pantheon, you know, that there's Augustine, there's, you know, Chrysostom, there's Basil, there's Gregory, there's,
11: I see.
1: You know, and it's the collected voice that speaks in an authoritative way.
11: As opposed to a selective.
1: Yeah, because if you take any one, you know, like I've said to people all the time, get any one of you in a room with me and I'll find a heresy. You know,
11: maybe
1: and same with me, too.
11: Maybe.
1: You know, the church is full of them, of heretics.
13: And just being a saint doesn't make you infallible?
1: No. No.
11: Well, maybe you.
1: because, again, you know, infallibility is a really funny concept to sort of support.
11: Yeah.
1: Because, really, what's the value of a saint? It's not their infallibility, it's their love.
11: That's right.
1: Their love that leads to a goodness. Yeah, that's what's so laudable. Not that they were perfect in all that they said. You know, there's plenty of saints that did a lot of boneheaded things.
15: Peter being one of them, right? Yeah. But it was his eventual love,
6: right,
15: and his goodness and his desire to really draw out Christians into a holy way of life that the church went, this is amazing, you know, the type of person he was. Yeah. And so, you know, again, the framework for infallibility is just a silly pursuit, you know?
10: And it's so destructive.
15: Yeah, it's very destructive.
16: Didn't you say something like we wouldn't get to the pearly gates and have a 150 multiple choice quiz that we had to answer correctly?
15: No.
16: Idea.
15: Yeah.
16: You have to have it all figured out.
15: Yeah. Right. So in my talks out in Pennsylvania last week, it was 24 gathered communities, and I was there to speak about the reclaiming of the Great Commission. And when we got to the end, they wanted to have a discussion about how do you model and bring people from, you know, outside the church into the church, you know, discipling them, you know, engaging them in the life of the church, and on and on. And there is right now a dangerous direction within Orthodoxy. I think it's very dangerous, and that is scholasticism.
10: Right. Mm-hmm.
15: There's this growing thing of, like, you know, the books and the meta knowledge you got to know to be Orthodox, and the years of study, and, you know, you read all these things, and, you know, your bookshelves are big, and that's not Orthodoxy. You know, you cram this head full of all sorts of stuff, and my great grandmother was more pious than all of you. She didn't read.
10: There you go.
15: Right. And so I, you know, because they were saying, well, Father, don't you think 2 years of study and all? And I'm like, you know, if someone can recite the creed and not balk, good enough. Right? Right? Wasn't that didn't the church get together and say, this is the symbol of faith? And if you can say that, aren't you good? You know what I mean?
10: Right.
15: And can we allow, you know, for people to not have it all right?
10: Right.
15: You know? It sort of bugs me.
10: Well,
15: you know,
10: knowledge is important, but practice is more important.
15: We're going to get that in a little bit. But you know, and then again, the acquisition of knowledge is not the acquisition of holiness.
6: If you do,
15: it
6: will make you kind of proud.
15: It can.
10: Well, that's kind of the point.
15: Yeah, there's a lot of professors that cheat on their wives. So that didn't do much good to get a PhD, did it?
10: No.
15: You know, or ignore the poor. So again, you know, one of the ways I used to say this when I was teaching intro classes to the faith was the church likes to place on its pedestal the saint, not the scholar.
10: Yeah. Mm-hmm.
15: So when you think about, like, the progression we went through as Christian people when we replaced the altar with the lectern.
10: Yeah. Mm-hmm.
15: That was a really dangerous move that happened. And now it's in every church. You take the altar out and you put the lectern in. Mm-hmm. And, you know, people will chase after a very charismatic speech but not attend a liturgy. You're like, what are you doing? Right? Table fellowship is how the Lord expresses his banquet in heaven, right?
10: Amen.
15: He doesn't express it as, let me explain to you homoousios versus homoiousios. You know, it's just not there. And again, you know, think of the people that you really have connected with in your life. You know, were they big giant computers, you know, and just blah, blah, blah? And, or did they give you hugs and kisses? And, you know, my grandmother was, like, pretty great, you know. She would.
5: So this makes me think of John Chrysostom, who wrote 700 million books.
15: And, yeah. And yet.
5: I read something the other week, and mercifully, I can't remember what it was. But it was something that we would think was completely hostile and wrong and blah, blah, blah, blah. And you know, we pray his liturgy every week, but he was very intellectual. And,
15: yeah.
5: Am I right on that?
15: Oh, St. John? Yeah, I mean, comparatively, what's interesting is that we sometimes fail to realize that people like St. John and St. Gregory and St. Basil, if they were alive today, you know, they're triple Nobel laureates. These are not stupid people just because they lived a couple thousand years ago. They were incredibly smart, right? So, yes, that's true. And yet there are some things that he wrote that you're like, that's a little suspect. I'm not sure, right? And I, you know, look, the purists, I get the emails later, like, you can't say that about St. I'm like, I think St. John would say that about St. John.
16: Yeah.
15: I think he'd say, look, you know, forgive me because I'm not getting it all right, you know, and that's okay. So again, we're, you know, just this general idea of like, what does that mean, you know, to have, you know, an understanding of the faith to a degree. It doesn't mean we wouldn't pursue greater knowledge, but it's not the pursuit of knowledge that endears us to a to our Lord, right? You know, having an illuminated heart, that would be more important. Yes, Sarah?
17: It strikes me that that's really what Father Altul was saying. He didn't understand God until he started moving out and serving God's people.
10: There you go.
17: That's where his love of God and his wisdom.
15: Yeah, well, you know, my own personal experience has been like, I didn't understand God or any of it until I got married. And then I didn't understand it until I had children. And then I didn't understand it until I had a flock. You know, it was all theoretical until there was someone in front of me I had to love.
17: Well, and that's the beauty of community.
15: Mm-hmm. Yeah. Well, and to me, it's what I would call the holy dilemma. So, you know, you encounter others, and then there's a dilemma. Do you remain selfish? That's the way of hell. Or do you learn to crucify yourself and the passions and serve another, and then that's the way of a saint? And again, it's theoretical until you got someone in front of you. You know what I mean? It's just, you know. So, you know, that's a very scary thing to go back to somewhere where we started, where we're becoming increasingly more and more interested in being by ourselves.
10: That's true.
15: And so then it's going to be pretty hard to change.
5: Then we pay $150 to sit on the bed and talk to someone.
15: Someone recently told me, because I said to them that I liked getting out into the woods and stuff, and they said, I don't understand why you would do that. It's you can see all that on ultra high def.
17: Oh, no.
15: Literally.
10: TV.
15: Yeah, you know.
5: You can't smell it.
15: Well, they'll fix that. Sure they will, right? It's coming. Can I borrow your pen? Don't you think it is?
10: Well,
15: yeah, it's coming.
10: Well,
15: I
10: sometimes
15: mean, not
10: TVs,
15: a good thing.
10: Well, the problem is, you know, high def TVs today are better looking than standing out in nature. Just because they just turn up the...
15: whatever it is, right?
10: Yeah.
15: All right, we have lots of food left over. So it's laid out downstairs. So please join us for a snack. And those of you online, you can eat your virtual snack. Love you guys. Bye.
0: Transforming our lives in Christ. Meditations, sermons, classes, and lectures from St. Spyridon Greek Orthodox Church in Loveland, Colorado. Father Evan Armitas is priest at St. Spyridon's and the host of the live call-in program, Orthodoxy Live. Here he is with today's lesson.

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Welcome to the Spirit of St. Tikhon's, the Ancient Faith radio broadcast from St. Tikhon's Orthodox Theological Seminary in South Canaan, Pennsylvania. Founded in 1938, St. Tikhon's Seminary is where saints have walked. Five of the North American saints sojourned here, including St. Tikhon of Moscow, who founded the monastery and inspired the founding of the seminary, and St. Nikolai of Zhicha, who was the rector here in the 1950s. St. Tikhon's purpose is the spiritual formation and training of the next generation of missionary priests for service in the fields of North America and beyond. The Spirit of St. Tikhon's aims to give you an audible glimpse into the life of the seminary and monastery. We invite you to come and see.

Hello, everyone. I'm Dr. David C. Ford, Professor of Church History at St. Tikhon's Theological Orthodox Seminary in South Canaan, Pennsylvania. And I've had the amazing, wonderful honor of compiling, translating tremendously, especially wonderful passages all by St. John Chrysostom and bringing them together in a three-volume set called Sing to Your Soul. The first volume is on highlights of salvation history. The second volume is on our life in the church. And the third volume is on various aspects of daily Christian living. I'll be recording the entire series chapter by chapter. And my prayer and hope is that these words, these golden words by our beloved St. John Chrysostom, will bring you all much edification and joy. Volume 1 of Sing to Your Soul, Chapter 16, Christ Sends the Holy Spirit. But you shall receive power when the Holy Spirit has come upon you. As in the former instance, he did not answer their question, it being proper for a teacher to teach not what the disciple wishes, but what is expedient for him to learn, so too now Jesus teaches them beforehand what they need to know, lest they be troubled. For indeed, they were still weak. So, to fill them with confidence, he raised up their souls and concealed what was burdensome. Since he was about to leave them very shortly, he says nothing that might at all be grievous to them. And how is that? By using words of grandeur, he extols what could be painful, all but saying, "Fear not. For you shall receive power when the Holy Spirit has come upon you, and you shall be my witnesses in Jerusalem, and in all of Judea, and in Samaria." Earlier he had said, "Do not go into the way of the Gentiles, and do not enter into any city of the Samaritans." But now he desires them to preach in all of Judea and Samaria. And he now adds what he had not said before, and to the uttermost part of the earth. Do you see how they did preach everywhere, fulfilling the gospel command? So great was the gift that they had received. He is telling them, in the very place where you were so afraid, that is, in Jerusalem, preach there first, and afterwards to the ends of the earth. And when the day of Pentecost had fully come, they were all in one accord, in one place. And suddenly there came a sound from heaven. What was the original Pentecost?

0: the time when the sickle was put to the harvest, when it was time to gather the fruit. Do you see the type? See now the fulfillment. For when the time had come to put in the sickle of the Word, capital W, to gather in the true harvest of souls, then the Holy Spirit, just like a keen-edged sickle, fell upon them. Listen to Christ saying, "Lift up your eyes and behold the fields, for they are already white for the harvest." And again, "For the harvest is plentiful, but the workers are few." He himself was the first to cast in the sickle when he took upon himself our nature and took it up into heaven. Wherefore he calls this the true harvest. As of a rushing mighty wind, this indicates the exceeding vehemence of the Spirit. Nor was this all, and what followed was even more terrifying. And there appeared unto them cloven tongues as of fire. Well does this author say, "as of fire," so that you might not imagine anything material about the Holy Spirit. As of fire, and as a wind. Therefore it was not exactly a blowing wind. And whereas when the Spirit made himself known to John the Baptist, he came upon the head of Christ as in the form of a dove, now, when there is need to convert an entire multitude, he comes as fire, and sat upon each of them. This means that he remained and rested upon them, with the sitting indicating settledness and continuance. What next? Was it only upon the 12 that the Spirit came, and not upon all the others? By no means, for indeed, he came upon all of the 120. For Peter would not, for no reason, have brought in the witness of the prophet Joel, saying, "And in the last days, says the Lord God, I will pour out my Spirit upon all flesh, and your sons shall prophesy, and your daughters, and your young men shall see visions, and your elders shall have dreams." Now observe, so that they might not just be in fear, but also filled with grace, the Holy Spirit comes after the fire. For the author says, "And they were all filled with the Holy Spirit, and they began to speak with different tongues, as the Spirit gave them utterance. They received no other sign, for this was strange enough, so there was no need for another sign, and sat upon each one of them." Hence, the one who was not selected, when Matthias was, no longer had any occasion to grieve. And they were all filled, it says, not merely that they received the Spirit of grace, but that they were all filled. And they began to speak with different tongues, as the Spirit gave them utterance. He would not have said all, with the 12 apostles being present, unless it were all of the 120 who indeed were partakers. Just as a fire lights as many lamps as it wishes and never gets diminished, so it was with the Spirit filling the apostles. And by the fire, not only is the plenitude of the Spirit shown forth, but also that each one received a fountain of the Spirit, as indeed he himself had said earlier, that those believing in him would have a well of water springing up in them unto everlasting life. And with good reason, for they did not go forth to argue with Pharaoh, as Moses did, but to wrestle with the devil. And what's even more marvelous, those who were being sent forth made no objections, neither saying that they were weak of voice or slow of tongue, for Moses had taught them about this. And neither did they say they were too young, for Jeremiah had made them wise. They had heard of many fearful things, greater than what those of olden times had feared, but now they feared to object. By this it is evident that they were angels of light, ministers of things from above. To those of olden times, no one from heaven appeared, as they still pursued the things of the earth. But now that man has ascended on high, the Spirit rushes down from there. For it says, rushing down like a mighty wind. This makes it manifest that nothing shall be able to withstand them, and they will blow away all those opposing them just like dust, and filled the entire house. The house was a symbol of the cosmos. But Peter, standing up with the 11, lifted up his voice and said to them, earlier you beheld his careful forethought. Now behold his courage. For as they were all astonished and amazed, is it not wondrous that he, an unlettered and commonplace man, would be able to find his voice in the midst of such a multitude? If someone gets agitated among friends, much more might one be anxious among enemies, among bloodthirsty men. That his company was not drunken, Peter shows immediately, by his very voice, and that they were not beside themselves, as the soothsayers are, and that they were not constrained by compulsion. And what of this with the 11? This means they were expressing themselves with one voice in common, and Peter was the mouth of them all, with the 11 standing by as witnesses to what he was saying. He lifted up his voice, it says, indicating that he spoke with much boldness, and this, that all those hearing him might learn that he was speaking by the grace of the Holy Spirit. He who had not endured the questioning of a poor girl, now, in the midst of that bloodthirsty crowd, discourses with such boldness that this very thing is an unambiguous proof of the resurrection. Speaking as he did, in the midst of such men as could dare to laugh and make a joke of such wondrous things? What headlong effrontery do you think that was? What impiety? What shamelessness? To consider the marvel of the tongues to be the work of drunkenness. But hearing such scoffing in no way distressed the apostles, nor did it make them less bold, for the presence of the Spirit had already transformed them, lifting them above all bodily considerations. For whenever the Holy Spirit is present, he makes gold in the place of clay. Look at Peter now, I ask you. Examine closely that one who had cowered in fear, that one who had been without understanding. As Christ said, are you all yet without understanding? That one who soon after his marvelous confession of faith was called Satan. Consider also the oneness of mind of the apostles who made way for Peter to be their leader, for it was not necessary for all of them to speak. And he lifted up his voice, it says, and he spoke out to the crowd with great boldness. This is what it is to be a spiritual man. Only let all of us render ourselves worthy of the grace from above, and everything will be easy.
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0: Here's Mother Gabriella of Holy Door Mission Monastery in Rives Junction, Michigan, with words to live by for those of us who are not called to the monastic life.
1: Christ spoke not to the monastics. Yes, no. Even when he said, take up your cross and follow me, there are no monastics. If you want to be perfect, there are no monastics. Deny yourself, pick up your cross and follow me. And of course, the Beatitudes, there are the multitudes there he spoke to. There are no monastics. So the monastic life is a life according to the gospel. And there's no other, commandments for the monastics. No, it's trying to fulfill the gospel. This is what it is. In marriage, of course, there's need for obedience and respect and sacrifice and all of those things. It's, of course, in a different way of life. The virtues are the same for married people, for monastics. Abstinence and chastity must be practiced in the family life, not only in the monastic life. Monastics experience at a different level, maybe, in a different way. Men were women, monastics were lay people, family, married people. Virtues are the same. The goal is the same, and the end is the same. I think life can only be beautiful if it is a life of sacrifice, if we give of ourselves a little. If we can do something for somebody else, not for ourselves. Put the other person first, not me first. I tell this to the young people. So if you really want to be happy in life, and who doesn't want to be happy in life? But the true happiness can only be found in giving of yourself. Because when you live for yourself, you're never satisfied. You always want more, you're always unhappy. You find no meaning in life, up to the point when you're ready to say, I'll do this for you, with expecting nothing in return. Oh, many people, will do great things for others because they know they're going to get something back. But to do something for somebody without expecting anything in return, do it out of love, do it because you want to, not to get something back.
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Truly, holy inspiration, proceeding from the Father on high, does not impose itself. It must be obtained, like every other gift from God, by an urgent effort of prayer. This does not signify that God gives some sort of reward for effort made, but that what one has acquired through cognizant suffering becomes an inalienable possession for eternity. It is imperative for every one of us to be totally reborn by the action of grace, that the ability to apprehend divinization be restored in us. But all this is possible in no other way than by our return to Him, a return involving much torment. Inspiration from on high depends to a considerable extent on us, on whether we open our heart so that the Lord, the Holy Spirit who stands at the door and knocks, does not have to enter forcibly. If anyone hears his voice and opens the door, he will come to him and will sup with him and he with God. The Lord preserves the freedom of those created in His image, and we have to know what is acceptable to Him. Hence the need for each and all of us to ban deeds and impulses which may grieve the Spirit of God. Honest abiding in the sphere of Christ's commandments heals our sinful mortality, and all life becomes penetrated by the uncreated light of divine eternity. Archimandrite Sophroni on Ancient Faith Radio.

An illness that has become chronic, like a habit of wrongdoing that has become ingrained, is very hard to heal. If after that, as very often happens, the habit turns into second nature, a cure is out of the question. So the ideal would be to have no contact with evil. But there is another possibility. To distance yourself from evil, to run away from it as if from a poisonous snake, once you have experienced it. I have known some unfortunate people who in their youth let themselves slide into evil habits which have held them enslaved all their lives. Like pigs wallowing continually in the mire and becoming increasingly filthy, such sinners as these multiply their shame every day with fresh sins. So blessed is the one who has never thought of evil. However, if through his wiles the suggestions of the enemy have found a foothold in your heart, do not remain inactive in the toils of sin. Be careful not to be utterly overcome by it. If the sin is already weighing you down, if the dust of riches has already settled on you, if your soul has been dragged right down by attachment to material things, then before you fall into utter ruin, get rid of the heavy burden. Before the ship sinks, follow the example of sailors and cast overboard the possessions you have accumulated over much. Basil the Great, from Drinking from the Hidden Fountain on Ancient Fiction.

The Gospels are filled with stories of the great healing power that Christ possessed. His was a healing ministry, with much of his time spent curing illnesses of both body and soul of those who believed in him. Like their master before them, the apostles participated in God's work of healing as well, always careful that they perform their miraculous deeds in the name of the risen Lord. The power of healing was identified by the apostle Paul as a gift of the Holy Spirit in his first letter to the Corinthians. It is interesting to note that the Holy Orthodox Church has continued throughout the centuries to believe in healing miracles, pointing out Christ's own words. He who believes in me, the works that I do, he will do also, and greater works than these he will do, because I go to my Father. Saint Irenaeus, writing near the end of the 2nd century, speaks of miracles in his time. Some drive out devils, some have foreknowledge of the future, others heal the sick through the laying on of hands, and even the dead have been raised up and have remained with us for many years. To this day, the Orthodox practice of prayer for the sick follows the New Testament instruction of St. James. Is anyone sick among you? Let him call for the elders of the church, and let them pray over him, anointing him with oil in the name of the Lord. And the prayer of faith will save the sick, and the Lord will raise him up. In her rich history, the Holy Orthodox Church has been blessed with many healing saints. Two of the more famous healers were the holy unmercenaries Cosmos and Damian. These two brothers were brought up by a pagan father and Christian mother. When their father died, Cosmos and Damian openly embraced the faith practiced devoutly by their mother. They became accomplished physicians, and their dedication to healing was so strong that they steadfastly refused payment for any of their medical services. It is said that Cosmos once became enraged with his brother when he discovered he had accepted 3 eggs from a woman as payment for healing her. It was only after the woman explained that she had sworn by the Most Holy Trinity that Damian should have this gift, that his brother forgave him. Like the apostles of old, Cosmos and Damian always attributed the success of their labors to the Lord. For their efforts, God blessed them with long lives and peaceful deaths. From the Orthodox Weekly Bulletin on Ancient Faith Radio.

Nothing is better than peace in Christ. In it is destroyed every warfare of the spirits of the air and earth. For we wrestle not against flesh and blood, but against principalities, against powers, against the rulers of the darkness of this world, against spiritual wickedness in high places. It is the mark of a wise soul when a man plunges his mind within himself and has activity in his heart. Then the grace of God overshadows him, and he is in a peaceful state. And by means of this also, in a most peaceful state, peaceful, that is, with a good conscience, and most peaceful, for the mind beholds within itself the grace of the Holy Spirit, according to the word of God, and his place is in peace. Can one, seeing the sun with one's sensuous eyes, not rejoice? But how much more joyful it is when the mind sees with its inner eye the Son of justice, Christ. Then in truth one rejoices with angelic joy. Of this the apostle too said, "Our conversation is in heaven." When one walks in a peaceful state, it is as if one ladles out spiritual gifts with a spoon. The Holy Fathers, being in a peaceful state and being overshadowed by divine grace, lived long. When a man enters into a peaceful state, he can give out from himself and also upon others light for the enlightenment of the mind. But before this, a man must repeat these words of the prophetess Hannah, "Let not high-sounding words come out of your mouth." And the words of the Lord, "Thou hypocrite, first cast out the beam of thine own eye, and then shalt thou see clearly to cast out the mote of thy brother's eye." This peace, like some priceless treasure, our Lord Jesus Christ left to his disciples before his death, saying, "Peace I leave with you, my peace I give unto you." Of it the apostle likewise speaks, "And the peace of God, which passeth all understanding, shall keep your hearts and minds through Christ Jesus." And so we must concentrate all our thoughts, desires, and actions in order to receive the peace of God, and to cry out ever with the church, "O Lord our God, give us peace." St. Seraphim of Sarov on Peace of the Soul on Ancient Faith Radio.

The story of Princess Olga of Kiev is a fascinating tale of faith intertwined with a certain degree of political intrigue. She did not begin her life as a Christian, nor did she embrace the ideals and virtues that are commonly ascribed to the followers of Jesus Christ. Upon the murder of her husband, Prince Igor, in 945, Olga assumed the throne, ruling for her young son. She was to rule for nearly 20 years with a firm and strong hand. It is said that Olga vigorously pursued her husband's enemies, cruelly torturing and executing many of them. Stories are chronicled of how she destroyed entire towns who were opposed to her. In her governmental position, Princess Olga had numerous contacts with Christians. She began to be impressed with their honest and moral lives. A shrewd leader, Olga undoubtedly felt that broadening her knowledge of Christianity would also be beneficial to her people. On a visit to Constantinople in 955, Olga was baptized by the patriarch and given the name Helen. Her newfound faith had a profound influence on the way she governed, causing her to perform many acts of charity and mercy. Try as she did, however, the princess could not persuade her son to embrace the Christian faith. Until her dying day, Olga prayed unsuccessfully that her son would become a Christian. She fell asleep in the Lord in 969 at the age of 75. Princess Olga never attempted to impose Christianity upon her subjects. It would be left to her grandson, Vladimir the Great, to bring Holy Orthodoxy to the land of Rus in 988. From the Orthodox Weekly Bulletin on Ancient Faith Radio.

Just as a craftsman in ordinary life makes a thing in a shape suitable for its intended use, so the master craftsman has fashioned our nature to be a fitting instrument for the exercise of sovereignty over the universe by providing it with spiritual gifts and a bodily shape fit for a king. The soul's exalted and royal nature is shown to be far removed from submissiveness by the fact that it is free and independent and acknowledges no master. It has been provided with its own unchallenged power of choice. What is more characteristic of a king than this? Moreover, the fact that it has been made as a copy of the nature that governs the universe shows that it was created in the first place with the nature of a king. Those who paint portraits of rulers in ordinary life copy the details of their form and underline their kingly importance by dressing them in purple so that the portrait is recognized as that of a king by its composition. In the same way, human nature, by virtue of its likeness to the King of all, who created it to rule others, is seen to be a living portrait of him. The portrait has a part in the title and importance of its maker. It is not dressed up in purple, nor does it show its importance by a scepter or a crown. The original does not have these either, but it is clothed in virtue, which is in truth the most royal of all the garments, instead of a purple robe. It relies on the blessedness of immortality instead of a scepter. In place of a kingly crown, it is adorned with a garland of righteousness. Thus, the accoutrements of kingship show it to be, in all respects, an accurate copy of the form of the original. Saint Gregory of Nyssa on Ancient Faith Radio.

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1: 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What is that about? Is it true? Is it false? Is it made up? 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

0: Welcome to Ancient Faith Today. This is Father Tom Soroka. It is June 2nd, 2026. It is Pentecost Tuesday. Hope you had a blessed feast. And let's get right into it. We're talking about toll houses. We're asking the question, what is this all about? What's the truth about it? Is there truth to it? Is it just made up? Is it kind of Gnostic nonsense? You hear online people say, oh, I believe in the toll houses. Oh, I don't believe in the toll houses, and everybody's got an opinion for it, about it, but I don't think a lot of people really know what that is. And it's very important that we understand that. I would say because, this is something that is going to affect all of us. We're all going to die unless the Lord comes. Before we die, we are all going to face death. And I would say that the best way that we can think about that in order to understand what is being said here, we do have to understand what death is. Because if we don't understand what death is, and I would even say, this is a big part of it. I'm telling you right now, what death looks like. So I want to ask those of you that are on YouTube right now, or in the, comment box at Facebook, tell me, have you ever been, I'm sorry, Anthe says Father Tom's on Greek man time. I'm really sorry. Honestly, I work so hard on this and then I like forget what time it is. And I think I can do this faster and I can't. Thank you. God bless you for your patience. Have you ever been with someone that is dying and have you been there when they actually died? I would like to know that. Just show of hands. Just tell me, have you been with people that have died? Like, in other words, they're dying and you're there, or they're literally like dying in your presence and then they die. Let me know. What do you think? Yes. Kay Brown says yes. Joachim, yes. You'd be surprised how many people have not. At this particular point in our civilization, in our modern time, you would be shocked how many people have not only not been around people that have died, and sometimes that's understandable. Like if you're really young and you don't have any relatives that died, you're never going to experience that for a while, right? And God forbid you would ever be with someone that dies. But what has happened in our society, and I'm going to tell you why this is really important. If we cannot talk about the context of the aerial toll houses, what they mean, are they true? Is this real? Is this not? Is this a doctrine? Is this a theory? We cannot talk about any of this unless we talk about death. As a priest, and you ask, I was at St. Vlad's a couple of weeks ago, and I have all these young priests that were graduating. God bless them. God be with them. Unless they have ever been with a person that is dying, like actively dying, because that whole process can take weeks. The process of dying can take weeks, okay? And there are physical things that happen when someone is dying that are very recognizable. There are patterns, okay? Let's put up the first slide. There are patterns about this process of dying that is very, very important for us to understand. Yeah, I've seen a few traffic accidents. And in this case, it's a little bit different, right? When you die very quickly, obviously, we don't really know what that is like, but we have observed as humans people who have gone through the process of dying. And it is a process, okay? There's just no doubt about it. As a little aside, Father Thomas Hopko of blessed memory, you know, he was always very inquisitive about so many things. And he was exceedingly smart person. And I was told by Mother Christophora at Holy Transfiguration Monastery in Elwood City that when he was dying, and by the way, poor man, I was the last sermon that he ever heard. So I feel sorry for Father Tom. When he was in the process of dying, he turned to Mother Christophora and he said, "Oh," he said, "this is fascinating." He was entering into the process of death, and what we know from observation is, I'm telling you, only scratching the surface of what this really is. I know that we've had saints that have said this happens and that happens, but the physical process of death, no one has ever talked about, because they don't last, right? So it's important for us to see what this can look like, okay? Now, if there are children watching, if they're like under 15, 16, I want the children to, if mom and dad could just turn them away for just a minute or two, okay? Turn them away for just a minute or two. And if you, if this, we're going to watch someone in the process of dying. This particular clip lasts 50 seconds. This is right from YouTube. This is posted by a hospice nurse, Nurse Julie, and you can go to her YouTube and some really excellent videos there. But she talks about this process of dying. So put slide up, slide number two, if you can, gentlemen. This is your 10-second warning, okay? Here's your 10-second warning that we're going to watch this video. It's literally 50 seconds long, okay? If this is something that is going to be difficult, then I don't want you to watch it. But for those of you that have never been around this, what you'll find out is that the process of death, though it has a pattern, for some people, it's very difficult. And what is very interesting and almost notable that we're going to talk about toll houses, what's very notable is it is commonplace for medical facilities to give morphine. To give morphine to people, and they say to make the process of dying easier, because many people become very agitated during death. Now, I'm not going to draw any conclusions about that. I'm not even going to say anything. But I want you to understand, because we're going to look at some petitions, we're going to look at some prayers, and I want you to draw your own conclusions about this, all right? God bless this woman and this family for allowing this to be filmed and shown. I'd like the gentleman to roll this video. It's about 50 seconds long. This is called Terminal Agitation in the Process of Dying.
1: This last video to me may seem like the most disturbing, because it's the one that's showing you what verbal terminal agitation can look like. Someone moaning, someone kind of yelling. It can feel scary. It can feel like bad to watch, but I think it's important to show you a real example of what this could look like. And I thank the families who allow me to show these videos. It's such a great educational point. Trigger warning, here is the video.
2: Hey.
1: Okay, so perfect example of what terminal agitation, like verbal terminal agitation, can look like. Someone kind of yelling, someone where you can't really console them no matter what.
0: So it's important that we understand that death is a process. Now, I know that for us, as Orthodox Christians, as people who put their trust in Christ, as those who celebrate Christ's victory over the dead and over death, as those who recognize that the sting of death has been removed by Christ, who died on a cross, underwent voluntary death and suffering in the flesh, and sanctified that process, and then destroyed Hades with his light and his power and his life, we know that we still have to die, and death itself is the last enemy that will be destroyed, but not yet. Do you understand? Death is the last enemy to be destroyed, but not yet. We still have to go through the process of death. And what the church is going to tell us is that there is a way in which we can prepare ourselves for death. And that is really ultimately what this idea of the aerial toll houses is, regardless of, you know, when we get into the details, are there Gnostic elements? Where did this come from? Is this the most ancient thing? That's in a way sort of besides the point. And I'm going to show you some scriptures and so forth. Okay. So let's look at slide number 3. So what is death? Death is a result of our being separated from God, because God is our life. When Adam and Eve did not follow the commandments of God, you all know the story because we hear it before Lent, right? On the Sunday before we go into Great Lent. And we are banished from paradise because paradise is our home. And the sense in which the creation happens is just the opposite, right? God takes dust from the earth and he creates man. And it says in the Bible that he puts man into the paradise. Right? He puts man into the garden. That's very important for us to understand when we're talking about eternal life, because eternal life is paradise. It is our home, and we were banished from it. And our goal is to go back home. But death itself is a return to the earth from which we were taken, and then God himself will raise everyone from the dead, and there will be a judgment, okay? And that's not really where we're going, but just the idea that we do go through death. Now, we also have to be very frank that no matter how many writings of the saints we have, no matter how many hymns we have, no matter how many prayers we have, death and the specific details about what happens, what it feels like, how it happens, even the scriptures do not give us this kind of detail. It is at best a kind of unclear, tragic mystery. And we cannot, in a way, avoid death. But, and here's the point, we can, in fact, prepare for our death. And that's actually what, I'm sorry, that's actually what the toll houses, the teaching of the toll houses is about. Now, it's not just the teaching of the toll houses. I need you to understand that. And that will make more sense to you in a little bit. Okay? It will make more sense to you. But we're not there yet. Okay? We're not there. So, what does the Bible say? Slide number 4. The Wisdom of Solomon, right? That's an Orthodox book. God did not make death, and he does not delight in the destruction of the living. This is exactly why the Son of God became incarnate. Read St. Athanasius, Incarnation of the Word. When you read the Incarnation of the Word, and by the way, it's not that hard. It's not difficult to read. And there are several YouTube channels, and I think there's a new app that is reading all of this stuff. Like, you can listen to all of it. It's amazing. We are like the luckiest Orthodox Christians ever to have all of this stuff at our fingertips. So listen to the Incarnation of the Word by St. Athanasius, and it makes it very clear that Jesus, the incarnate Son of God, who is God in human flesh, does this specifically because he does not want us to be corrupted into nothingness, right? He doesn't want us to be destroyed. So we know where this all came from, right? This is in the Garden of Eden. It's in paradise. After man is placed into paradise, God tells them, you can have everything in the garden, but of the tree of the knowledge of good and evil, you shall not eat, for in the day you eat of it, you shall surely die. And I will stand by my reading of that. I've had people criticize me before, and because sometimes this is called like the curse, right? The curse. While it is understandable that we can always say that God uses even things that, you know, he doesn't want, like sickness or death or what, he can use these things for his purposes. But the idea that death is a punishment on man, and again, I understand the language of the scripture. I understand that sometimes the language is there, but what you have in here in the wording in Genesis 2:17, for in the day you eat of it, you shall surely die. He is trying to tell man, like, this is your problem. You have a choice. Either you can follow the commandments of God and live and be in communion with God, or you can do your own thing and then you'll die. It's just how it's going to work, because you're going to be banished from paradise. You're not going to have union with God, and that's how you die. That was it. And so what does St. Paul say in Romans? Thus death spread to all men because all sinned. Yes, and I agree. When deep calls deep, Amber says it's also mercy. Absolutely. Absolutely. Death, and that's a really good point. It's a really good point because our life is given to us for repentance, and death means that we don't have to go through some of the really difficult things in this world forever. So in this sense, it's like a mercy. right? Death is not the, you know, I mean, it's a tragedy because it's not our calling. It's not what God wants for us, but it is, in a way, it has this kind of silver lining. All right. Now, look at slide number 5. So in slide number 5, you, and again, stay with me because we're getting to the toll houses, but you have to hear all of this first, or it's like, you can't just jump in. Like, you know, you read this book and then you think, oh, well, that's fun, or that's weird, or, you know, you have to have in your mind all of these elements to see where it came from. So you know the parable of Lazarus and the rich man, right? In the parable, it says, so it was that the beggar died and was carried by the angels to Abraham's bosom. Now, I know people will say, oh, that's a parable. It's a parable, but it is also Jesus giving us truth. And he's not going to explain things in a way that aren't true. Maybe the names are changed to protect the innocent. But the idea is still true. And it says the angels carried Lazarus to the bosom of Abraham. And the bosom of Abraham is the place where the righteous dwell and wait for the second coming. Those who are children of Abraham, not just Jews, like you as an Orthodox Christian, you are a child of Abraham. And then it says the rich man also died and was buried. And it never gives his name, by the way, because this is what Jesus says in another parable. He says to the goats on his left, he says, you know, go to hell. He says, I never knew you. Like, I don't know your name. And that's what happens here. The rich man, he's just the rich man. God doesn't even know his name. Doesn't know him. But it says the rich man was in torment in Hades. Now, this is before the last judgment. He lifted up his eyes and saw Abraham afar off and Lazarus in his bosom, right? And then you know the rest of the story. So what we take from this is there is this doctrine of what's called particular judgment. Particular judgment means what we will foretaste before the second coming of Christ. It's like a preview of coming attractions, and it could be good or it could be a nightmare. We want the good part. We want the good coming attractions. And that's really, in a way, how this aerial toll houses is supposed to motivate us. And again, I'm going to get there. Just be patient. All right. Now, this is amazing, okay? Because I know in my heart of hearts that the church always expresses her teaching liturgically. Now, I have never seen this anywhere. Never. Now, I didn't invent this, and I didn't even discover it, but I've never seen anybody say this and connect this to the toll houses and the process of dying. Watch and listen very carefully. Listen very carefully. This is a video. It's only a couple of minutes long. It was of the Divine Liturgy at St. Tikhon's Monastery on Pentecost Sunday. And this is the litany right before the Creed at the Divine Liturgy. It's the litany right before the Creed at the Divine Liturgy where we sing this, grant this, O Lord, responses, right? Now, listen carefully, and then we're gonna break apart these petitions. This is crazy. This has blown my mind. And that's like why I was late because I was looking at this. All right. Watch this video.
2: Holy, peaceful, and sinless, and it's asked of the Lord. Into the peace of faithful God, the guardian of our souls and bodies, and it's asked of the Lord. Pardon and remission of our sins and transgressions, and it's asked of the Lord. All things that are good and profitable for our souls and peace for the world, let us ask of the Lord. And we may complete the remaining time of our life in peace and repentance, let us ask the Lord. A Christian ending to our life, painless, blameless, and peaceful, and a good defense before the dread judgment seat of Christ, let us ask. Liberating our most holy, most pure, most blessed, and glorious Lady Theotokos and ever Virgin Mary with all the saints, let us commend ourselves and each other in all our life unto Christ our God.
0: All right. I'm 63 years old. I've been Orthodox all my life. I've heard this litany 10,000 times. I've said it 1,000 times. All right. Now, watch this. This is going to blow your mind. Okay? This is not random. These petitions are not random. I'm telling you, I'm 63 years old, and I'm just now seeing this. This is the beauty and the depth of the Orthodox faith. This is how practical it is. Look at the petitions. I have them on the screen for those of you that are watching the video. What did the deacon say? He says that the whole day may be perfect, holy, peaceful, and sinless. Let us

And at your baptism, a guardian angel, a faithful guide, an angel of peace. God gives you this, okay? And then he says, pardon and remission of our sins and transgressions, let us ask of the Lord, because we're trying to have the whole day be perfect, holy, peaceful, and sinless. We've got the angel, but we're going to screw up. And so we need pardon and forgiveness, remission, taking away of our sins and our transgressions from God. And then the deacon says, all things that are good and profitable for our souls and peace for the world, let us ask of the Lord. He says, everything that we need for our souls, let us ask of the Lord. It's very interesting, just for our souls. And then here it comes. And like, why is this here? Why is this, these two particular petitions here? I'm telling you, this is as intentional as anything in the divine liturgy. This is absolutely intentional. I'm completely convinced of this. The deacon says that we may complete the remaining time of our life in peace and repentance. Let us ask of the Lord. So we've been given all of these things. We know what the goal is. We've got an angel. We're being forgiven. We want good things for our souls. And we know that our life is gonna end. We know it's coming. So whatever time that is remaining in our life, we have to use it to be peaceful, like to have peace with other people, peace with God, peace with ourselves, and for repentance. That is what the remaining time of our life is given to us for. It's exactly what it says. And then, and here's the kicker. Now, here it is. Because this petition is so obscure, and I think it blows by us all the time, and we don't even think about it. Like, what does this mean? And I'm telling you, here it is. This is the whole thing right here that we can reference the toll houses. The deacon says, a Christian ending to our life, after we just prayed for the remaining time of our life in peace and repentance, a Christian ending to our life. And he says, painless? Like, what's that about? Painless, blameless, and peaceful. And then a good defense before the dread judgment seat of Christ. So we're gonna pick that apart in a second. But look at how this is built. This is very intentional. You can't flip any of this. And in order to complete the remaining time of our life in peace, in order to have a Christian ending to our life, painless, blameless, and peaceful, in order to have a good defense before the dread judgment seat of Christ, let us commemorate, right? For the intercessions of our most holy, most pure, most blessed and glorious Lady, the Theotokos, and of our Virgin Mary, with all the saints. And then it says, let us commend ourselves, like let us entrust ourselves and each other and all our life to Christ our God. And we say, to thee, O Lord, right? Here it is. This is the whole thing. Now, what? Slide number 7. Let's talk about these. Slide number 7 is
explaining

what a good death is. A Christian ending to our life. Do you want to die a good death? This is interesting because these Greek words, you know, it does mean painless. Anodynes. Right? Painless. But I'm like looking at this and it's related, this odune or like anodunes, odune, which means grief. So it's not about like, it's pain, but it's like a spiritual pain. It is the tearing, like death is the tearing apart of your soul and body, right? It is the separation of your soul and body. That's what death is. It is the separation of your soul and body. And that's why you will be resurrected, because you can't live without your body. The only reason you're living without a body when you die is that God himself is giving, allowing this sort of like giving you the grace to live. That's what it is. Because you can't do this on your own. You are not immortal by nature. Your soul is like immortal by grace. Only God is immortal. So it says, you want to have a good death? It should be peaceful, like calm, a state of calm, right? When you're going through the process of death, you don't want it to be painful. It doesn't mean I didn't get hit by a truck. Sometimes that, I think that might be better, but I didn't get hit by a truck. It's not what it means. It means like the way in which death takes place should be free from any anxiety. And then this word, blameless. I can't even pronounce it. Anepaisiknos. Blameless means free from shame. Free from shame. Shame about what? Shame about our sins, because we're about to answer for them. And then, Irenike, a peaceful death. It should be like gentle, tranquil, quiet. This is why when you see, have you ever seen like some of these pictures? There's a picture of Father Seraphim Rose when he died. It's just like, it just looks totally at peace, totally at peace. That's why you have stories in the Bible, for instance, like what happens with Judas, right? Judas goes and hangs himself. And then it says later, like his bowels, like just exploded and went everywhere. And that was the same thing that happened with Arius. They said he went into the public toilet and he just like exploded. It's like, it's a sign, right? So from a spiritual, even human physical standpoint, this is what you want: a Christian ending to our life, painless, blameless, and peaceful. And that will give us a good defense before the dread judgment seat of Christ. All right. Slide number 8. In the process of dying, death is it takes time. It's just not boom, you die. Even somebody that does get hit by a truck, there's still a process. Now, the problem is when we're talking about spiritual mysteries, like time is not necessarily something that we can account for the way we do it here, right? It's not the same thing. But the only way that we who are on earth can deal with looking at someone who has died is to look at it
in time, no matter how artificial that might be. So, death is a process. Now, all the rancor, look at slide number 9. All the rancor, all the hand-wringing, all the, oh my gosh, like, this is Gnosticism. Do you believe in the toll houses? Do you believe in the, like, what do you think about the toll houses? Like, the toll houses are not, the toll house, the way in which they are described, let's make this very, very clear. We're going to look at some texts, okay? The way in which it's described is a kind of, way of describing something that is a spiritual reality. It doesn't mean it's not true, but it does mean when you become too exacting about this, right? There are 20 toll houses, right? And so, and we'll talk about what that is, right? Like that's not helpful because, and here's the bottom line with this, because I don't want to jump to the last slide right now, but I'm going to tell you, if you are some like strident zealot and you say like, I believe in the toll houses. If my priest doesn't believe in the toll houses, he's a heretic, right? My bishop doesn't. Like, if you believe in the toll houses, you need to understand what that is there for. It's not there to be a doctrine for you to be a jerk about it. It is to cause the motivation for you to repent and repent and repent. So when you go through the process of dying, it will be painless, blameless, and peaceful, right? That's the point of this. Because there is truth to the reality of the devil and the demons, right? Look at slide number 10. What this understanding or this way of presenting the process of dying is taking from, is this like taking a little bit from this scripture and a little bit from that scripture, and it's like putting it all together. So every, like, what does the aerial part mean? Like, what does that mean? Aerial toll houses. Well, we're not Platonists, right? We don't believe that the body is just the shell and the soul kind of rises up or something like that. These are spiritual realities. However, the Bible is the way it presents the created order is very clear. Like, you can't miss that. It talks about like the three heavens, right? The third heaven. And so the first heaven is the air. It's the area where we live, where we breathe, where we do things. Now, when we talk about spiritual realities, there can be an error on each side. The first error can be what happened in the 1960s, and that was the demythologization of scripture, where nothing meant anything. Like it wasn't real. When the boy, had these in the scriptures where the boy's like throwing himself in the fire, right? And it says like this demon, he's like throwing him in the fire and he's throwing him in the water, and all the modern commentators in the 1960s and 1970s were, oh, well, there were these people in the first century, they were just stupid. This is just epilepsy. If he had treatment for epilepsy, he wouldn't have had to do, like, no, that's ridiculous.
that kind of demythologization is, it's a denial of the reality of what the scriptures say. What does it say, Ephesians 2:2? According to the course of this world, according to the prince of the power of the air, the spirit who now works in the sons of disobedience. So there was this understanding where the demons are like where we are. There are 9 ranks of angels, right? And the 9 ranks of angels, like those lowest ranks are down here. And we just, you know, we just celebrated Ascension 10 days ago, 11, 12 days ago. Hebrews 4:14. Seeing that we have a great high priest who has passed through the heavens, right? He ascended into heaven. So somehow he went through this, you know, all of the heavens. St. Paul talks about the third heaven. So the first heaven is like the air, and the second heaven is like the space, and then the third heaven is where God is. I mean, it's some way to describe something that is indescribable. That's what's going on there. Look at Revelation 12. What is the devil called? The devil is called the accuser of our brethren, who accused them before our God day and night, right? The devil is the accuser of our brethren. The devil makes accusations. That's what he does. Remember Job? I have a slide there. I don't know if we'll look at it or not. Or Ephesians 6, stand against the wiles of the devil, for we do not wrestle against flesh and blood, but against principalities, powers, against the rulers of the darkness of this age, against spiritual hosts of wickedness in the heavenly places. And that's, we're talking about these lower ranks, right? Therefore, take up the whole armor of God, that you may be able to withstand in the evil day, and having done all, to stand. And most of the commentators, the patristic commentators, say the evil day is today. It's like now. Anytime you get attacked, anytime you get tempted, it's the evil day. And he was talking about people that obviously were getting persecuted, right? So the idea is you're supposed to understand that the devil is, there are so many other scriptures, he's walking around as a roaring lion seeking, you know, someone to devour. This is, the scriptures are replete with this, okay? So that's the context in which this idea of the toll houses is presented. Now, what are the mechanics that is being presented in it? And this is the part that, you know, look, you're trying to explain something that is vague at best. And yes, there is the revelation of St. Theodora and so forth. But this is not a dogma in our church. However, I'm going to show you the prayers that are said, at least in my tradition, the prayers that are said when somebody's dying, and they just totally affirm the toll houses, like 100%. But it's, again, it's a spiritual reality. In other words, and let's go through this, and then we can kind of unpack it a little bit. Slide number 11. If you were going to try to explain what this is, right? It says, immediately after death, the soul separates from the body. Guided by its guardian angel, the soul begins an ascent toward heaven.
However, according to this tradition, the air, or the realm between earth and heaven, is populated by fallen spirits, demons, who have been given permission to test the soul one last time. Now, this is not, by the way, judgment, because obviously God is the judge of the world, but these are like temptations. And by the way, Father Hopko has a couple very good recordings about this, where essentially he says, look, setting the whole toll house thing aside, the question is, do you think, as an Orthodox Christian, that you have to repent of your sins, especially before you die? Like, do you have to repent of your sins? Are you purified? Are you being cleansed from your sin? Are you becoming more virtuous? Are you uniting yourself to Christ, right? That's what's supposed to happen. And some of this is motivated by when the Lord Jesus Christ, on the night before, I think it's the night before, he goes to the cross. In John chapter 14, what he says is to the disciples, he says, I will no longer talk much with you, for the ruler of this world is coming, and he has nothing in me. Now, hear that again. I will no longer talk much with you, for the ruler of this world is coming, and he has nothing in me. The ruler of this world is Satan, right? The devil. And so, I believe that this idea that at the when someone is dying, there is there are the demons that are coming to be to test the soul like one last time. This is our, you know, in other words, this is one last chance for the demons to get a soul. That's really what this is. Because the demons are all over the place, right? They're everywhere. And they're constantly tempting and suggesting and making things possible. And in the process of dying, and by the way, let's be very clear, because I'm going to give you the mechanics of this. This starts before actually someone dies. There's no doubt about that, 100%. The struggle that someone has in their death is part of this. One view of it is that, look, you know, we don't have a doctrine of purgatory. The process of death is the opportunity for you to actually sort of go through this struggle and be purified of whatever sins are remaining. And so when Jesus says, like, that's a little bit of a left turn there, but when Jesus says, I will no longer talk much with you, for the ruler of this world is coming and he has nothing in me, what he's saying is, you know, from the beginning of his ministry, the devil went after him. Like, as soon as he was baptized, boom, he was out in the wilderness for 40 days and the devil was just all over him. And so the devil is one, it's like one last chance. The demons are like, we've got one more chance to get this guy, to get this woman. Let's start accusing him or her of the sins that they're very weak in. We know that they like money, so we're going to start accusing them of money. Like, you like too money too much, you see? That's what's going on here. Slide number 12. Now, this is the part that if you interpret this
too literally, then this is a problem, because it becomes, this is like, this is not, there's nowhere, for instance, in the scriptures where it says like there's 20 categories of sin, right? So essentially what happens is, and again, this is describing something that is a mystery to us. It's the process of dying. It's the process of purification. You know, it's the process of testing. It's one last opportunity for the demons to come after us. As the soul ascends, it passes through 20 distinct toll houses. Again, like, it doesn't, this is not the thing that we should fixate on. But certainly there are 20 categories of sin that we can repent from. So it says, these actions act like a mirror, forcing the soul to confront every unconfessed or unrepentant action, word, thought it committed during their earthly life. And then it puts them in categories. Sins of the tongue, sins of the flesh, sins of the spirit. See, because those are the worst ones. Sins of the spirit are the worst ones. So that's what's happening there. Yeah. Then, slide number 13. The thing that says in the toll house doctrine, it says the soul, just like you always have a guardian of soul and body, right? That's what we just said in the litany. The soul doesn't face these accusations alone. Your guardian angel stands beside you, presenting the soul's good deeds, acts of charity, tears of repentance, struggles against sin to counter the accusation, and the prayers of the living, the intercessions of the Mother of God. And the saints act as a powerful weight on the side of the soul. Like, they're helping you. It's like a beautiful picture. It's a beautiful thought of a struggle that the soul goes through in the process of dying. And no Orthodox Christian, look, here's the thing. You can say, oh, I don't believe in the toll houses. That's fine. Okay, you don't have to believe them, but you, if you think you're not going to be tested in your death, good luck with that. Good luck. Because it doesn't work that way, right? It's just, it is what it is. All right, let's skip one slide. We're going to go to slide 15. Slide 15. The pages, the three pages. So in slide 15, this is a picture of what is called in my tradition, what's called the Trebnik, which is in English, it's called like the Book of Needs, right? The Book of Needs, like a priest, he needs a book. There's actually four of them. For all the different things that you have, like you want to bless a beehive, there's a prayer for that. If you want to bless an ambulance, there's a prayer for that. If you want to baptize a baby, here's the order for that. If you want to marry somebody, here's the order for that. If you want to bury somebody, here's the order for that. If you want to bless a bell, it's in the Trebnik. And when I get a call, and I'm just like, not me, when a priest gets a call, it says, so-and-so is dying, right? You go to the hospital or the home or their house or whatever, and you say these prayers. Say these prayers. Now, I know it's hard for you to see this, but look at what the title page says, slide 16. This is what the title page says. Prayers at the parting of the soul. Now, understand, the person isn't dead yet. They're not dead. Because if they're dead, you don't do these prayers at this point. Like, it's too late.
can't do these prayers if they're dead. You just start doing the Trisagion prayers, right? For the dead. But when somebody is actively dying, and there's a prayer at the end of this, I didn't give you the text of it. It's so powerful. I've told friends before, it scares me. That prayer where basically the priest says, now, God, command that the soul of this servant, John or whomever, be released, right? It's unbelievable. Every time I read it, I just break down crying. So what does this say? At the top of this, it says, at the prayers at the parting of the soul, the canon of supplication to our Lord Jesus Christ and the most holy Theotokos, the mother of the Lord, at the parting of the soul from the body of any Orthodox. And then look what it says in the little italics. It says, on behalf of one whose soul is departing and is not able to speak. See? That's what's going on here. Okay? That's what's happening. So we're just going to look at some of these texts. These are the exact prayers and the canon that the priest says when somebody's dying. They go to the old age home or the hospital or whatever, the house, and you start saying these prayers. You do the Trisagion prayers, and then slide 17. And there's a canon, right? The canon is the form of hymns, the structure that we get like from Matins and Compline. If you have an Orthodox prayer book, there's probably a canon in there, like a canon to the Mother of God. That's very common. So this canon is the hymnography, the prayers. It's really a prayer, but it's like these are hymns that you read, and I've done this 100 times. I've been a priest for 26 years. I've done this many, many, many times. And it starts out with the funeral canon, right? The Irmos, which is like the main song. When Israel passed on foot through the deep, as if it were dry land, upon seeing Pharaoh, their pursuer, drowned, they cried aloud, let us sing unto God a song of victory, right? And then there's a refrain, most holy Theotokos, save us. Now, listen to these. This is unbelievable. These are the hymns that are sung when somebody's dying. Like raindrops that diminish in the summer's course, my few and evil days already, little by little, are passing away. O sovereign lady, save me. Remember what it said? It said, it's saying it for someone who cannot speak on their own. By thy deep compassion and many tender mercies, O sovereign lady, being so inclined by nature, stand by me in this dread hour, O invincible helper. Then it gets a little more. Great fear now seizes my soul with unspeakable trembling, and it is affected as it is about to go forth from the body. Comfort it, O most pure one. Glory to the Father, and to the Son, and Holy Spirit. Make known thy mercy unto me, O thou pure and renowned refuge for sinners and them that are contrite, and deliver me from the hands of the demons, for many dogs have surrounded me. And then it says, behold the time for help. Behold the time for protection. Behold, O sovereign lady, the time for which day and night I fell down and warmly entreated thee. Look at one more, and then we're going to wrap it up. Slide 18. These are the prayers that are read as somebody's dying. Like it could be a day before, could be an hour before. There is none so holy as thou, O Lord my God, who has exalted the horn of thy faithful, O good one, and hast established us upon the rock of thy confession. Again, that's the funeral canon. But this person isn't like totally dead yet. Foreseeing this day from afar, O sovereign lady, and always considering as if it had come, with warm tears I prayed, do not forget me.
Noetic roaring lions have surrounded me, seeking to carry me away and bitterly torment me. Do thou crush their teeth and jaws, O pure one, and save me. As an organ of speech, being utterly crushed and with tongue bound and voice stopped, I beseech thee with a broken heart, O my salvation, do thou save me. Protestants, you're okay. We're not saying that she is the cause of our salvation. She's not saving us. Just take a breath. Incline thine ear unto me, O Mother of Christ, my God, from the summit of thy great glory, and hear my final groaning, O good one, and give a hand unto me. Turn not away from me thy many compassions. Shut not away thy deep love for mankind, O pure one, but stand by me now, and in the hour of judgment do thou remember me. You see? So, let's skip to slide 21. Slide 21. What is the takeaway? What is the takeaway? It's very simple. It's very simple. Jesus preached the gospel. He says, repent, for the kingdom of heaven is at hand. Any church that tells you you don't have to repent anymore once you have accepted Christ is lying to you. Every day of our life is given to us for our repentance because we continually sin. And we don't fear death, but we recognize that we have to stand before God in the judgment. And we believe in this idea of a kind of particular judgment. The particular judgment, again, is expressed in the parable of Lazarus and the rich man. This isn't eternal hell they're talking about, because it says Hades, not Gehenna. And it says very clearly. So where are Lazarus and the rich man? They are foretasting, according to their deeds, that's Matthew 25, what is to come. And at that point, you've already experienced this process of death, right? You've experienced this process of death, and now you're waiting for the judgment. Read the book of Revelation. Where are the saints when the saints say, you know, when will you avenge us? And all the martyrs under the altar and, you know, the angel says, rest a little while longer. So the bottom line here is the idea of the toll houses is just simply true in a broad sense that the devil and the demons are constantly attacking us, tempting us, bringing us down, pulling us back in. And the process of death is the one last chance that they have. And they're going to bring all of the demons of hell out to basically say, you know, what? We got one last chance to get this one. So they're going to start lying. That's what they do. It's what demons do. Like somebody said here,
Oh, the danger in the doctrine is teaching that sins God has forgiven us are brought up again by demons and weighted against the virtues. Well, I mean, what? Of course. Why would that be unusual? Do you think the demons play by God's rules? Of course they do that. Ask any priest. Ask any priest who deals with people who have these kind of like habitual sins. They will confess. They will try by God's grace to overcome these sins, but they may fall back into them again. Again, every demon in hell is going to come after them. They don't want any victory. And this is why the saints are such powerful intercessors. They're basically saying, you can do it. We're supporting you. What does Jesus say to Peter? Jesus says to Peter, I am praying for you because Satan wants to sift you like wheat. Yeah, after we have repented and confessed. Absolutely. Of course the demons are going to keep accusing us. And the angel's going to say, nope. They were forgiven that. They repented sincerely. So, I mean, let's not get too legalistic over this, but let's not underestimate the crafty wiles of the demons. That's very important that we understand that. Again, just to be clear, this is not that this teaching is should not be meant to be understood in the most literal wooden sense. But the best thing that we can do is understand that, you know, we are always given every day, every hour, every moment to grow closer to God, to repent, to grow in virtue by God's grace. This is the purpose of the Christian life. None of this is a denial of what God has done. If you misunderstand this, if you say, well, the demons are judging you. Well, no, I mean, they can try. The demons are accusing you. That's totally biblical. What I just showed you the biblical evidence. The demons, the devil is the accuser. It's the accuser. It's what he does. And so there will be this last attempt to try to weigh your soul down with sin. And the bottom line is we don't fear death, but we recognize that we will stand before God at the judgment, and we will give an account for every idle word, every idle action, every idle thought. And that's, if you take nothing else away from this idea of the toll houses, that it is a battle until the very last breath of your life. That's the point. That's the point. The point is, you know, enter, what did Jesus say? Enter through the narrow gate. Enter through the narrow gate means it's not easy, especially for me. This is what we're asserting with this. Now, to the extent that
there may be elements that are wrong, that are Gnostic, that are pushing things too far, well, then just let them go. But at the core, this teaching is deeply patristic. Like, all of the fathers talk about the idea of going through this sort of one last difficult series of accusations. And for someone who is pure, this will be nothing. Like the Virgin Mary, like it'd just be nothing. So this is the point. Okay? This is the point. All right. Well, that was fun. All right. Love you guys. Hope you're having a great week. Enjoy the fast-free week. Go have a hamburger tomorrow, or a steak, or some pork chops. Tomorrow, Wednesday. Meat always tastes better on Wednesday and Friday. Everybody knows that. All right? Okay. God bless you all. That's our show for today. Remember to like us on Facebook at facebook.com/ancientfaithtoday. Hey, can you please give us a like? Please. Come on. Just click that like button. Smash it. We need that. We really do. Come on. Do it. Just give us one. Doesn't cost you anything. Share it out. We'd love for you to do that too. And join us next Tuesday for another edition of Ancient Faith Today. See you, everybody.

No part of Holy Scripture possesses greater capacity than the Psalter for that many-sided application which is a chief characteristic of inspired writings. We may regard it as a book of history, for it contains a large store of materials for filling up the details of the personal life of David and of the national life of Israel. It is a book of spiritual experiences, for in it the man after God's own heart and other godly souls have recorded the love, the joy, the penitence, the sorrow with which they opened out their innermost selves to their God. If we look for moral teaching there, we may hear God Himself speaking to us precepts of divine wisdom through His servants, showing what are His ways towards men and what the relation in which they stand to Him. If we ask for words of prayer, in the Psalter we find the very prayer book which was used by Christ and His saints, and may use the privilege of sending up to the throne of grace the very aspirations that have been consecrated a second time by passing thither from the lips of the Son of Man. From one end to the other, it is full of the praises of the Lord, such as the soul need never tire of uttering, and the Lord will never tire of receiving. It is a book of prophecy, speaking of things that were to be in distant ages, with words that show how deeply they were inspired by Him to whom all things are a continual present. And it is, above all, a book in which Christ and His church are prefigured, so that David speaks in the person of his Lord, and Israel personifies that new Jerusalem which is the mother of us all. From St. Dunstan's Plainsong Psalter on Ancient Faith Radio.

The fetus already has all the parts of its body, but it cannot use them inside its mother's womb. When it is born into the world, the body develops in its senses and parts and acquires the ability to use them. Physically, it is in the world that the human being comes to perfection. The same is true for our spiritual being. It begins as a fetus. Then it leaves the womb, and bit by bit it develops until it comes to mature manhood, measured by the stature of the fullness of Christ, Ephesians 4:13. The fetus is formed from the seed and the ovum. Our spiritual being is conceived in the waters of baptism and thanks to the fire of the Spirit. The fetus in the realm of nature passes from non-being to being. The fetus in the spiritual realm passes from not having divine sonship or daughterhood to the condition of being a child of God. The fetus in the realm of nature develops slowly. Our spiritual being, once it has been conceived as a child of God, grows in the world as if in the womb, according to the measure of justice in this world. Finally, the fetus in the realm of nature leaves its mother and is born into the world. The fetus in the spiritual realm, when it has fulfilled all justice according to the law of the world, leaves the world to be born again. It enters then into another world, which is the world of Christ's justice. Philoxenus of Mabug, from Drinking from the Hidden Fountain on Ancient Faith Radio.

The Gospel of St. Mark highlights a moving scene in its account of Christ's final moments on the cross. As our Lord takes his last breath, the sky darkens and torrential rain pours out of the heavens. The curtain of the temple is torn from top to bottom, and those long dead come out of their graves. After witnessing these amazing happenings, the centurion standing guard beneath the cross utters these profound words, "Truly, this was the Son of God." The centurion's name was Longinus, and according to the holy tradition of the Church, this pagan soldier immediately became a convert to Christianity. It soon came to pass that he too would join the ranks of the holy martyrs and give his life for his newfound master. Pilate himself was responsible for ordering the execution of this traitor. In reflecting upon the life of the martyr Longinus, the old adage, "seeing is believing," immediately comes to mind. As a Roman soldier, it is highly unlikely that Longinus knew the teachings of the law and the prophets. What he did know, however, was what he witnessed. His senses did not lie. And while those who should have been able to see Christ for who he really was refused to do so, Longinus embedded within his heart the things he saw with his very own eyes, things that caused him to believe in the one true God. In the person of this pagan centurion, who stood at the foot of the cross only because it was his assignment, the words of our Lord came to pass. "I have come into this world that they which see not might see, and that they that see might be made blind." From the Orthodox Weekly Bulletin on Ancient Faith Radio.

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1: Ancient Near Eastern texts such as the Baal cycle portray the pagan god Baal as a rebel, the hero of a revolution, worshipped and glorified for his long string of victories. In The Baal Book, A Biography of the Devil, Father Stephen DeYoung shows that the Hebrew scriptures consciously turn the Baal story on its head, depicting him as a failed and defeated rebel who nonetheless tries to steal the glory that belongs to Almighty God. From these scriptures, the figure of the devil emerged within Jewish and Christian tradition. 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
2: In the name of the Father, and of the Son, and of the Holy Spirit, amen. As we conclude our preparation to welcome Christ into our hearts and lives at his nativity, we must resist the temptation to corrupt this blessed season into merely a celebration of this world on its own terms. At Christmas, we celebrate nothing less than the God-man's full personal entrance into our life and world, becoming truly one of us, even as he remains truly divine, in order to make us partakers of the divine nature by grace. He was born to bring the entire creation into the eternal joy of his kingdom, which stands in prophetic judgment over all that mars the beauty of the souls of his living icons. Christ is born to fulfill the ancient promises to Abraham, who looked forward to the city which has foundations, whose builder and maker is God. The many generations of preparation for the Savior's birth did not occur through the unbroken progress of any earthly kingdom, culture, or family, but instead through a history characterized by the deep brokenness and bitter disappointment that are our common lot in this world of corruption. The prophet Samuel was the last of the judges of Israel over 1,000 years before the Savior was born. When his sons ruled unjustly, the people asked for a king so that they could be just like the other nations. God told Samuel, "Heed the voice of the people in all that they say to you, for they have not rejected you, but they have rejected me, that I should not reign over them." We really don't have to know very much at all about the Old Testament to know that wanting to be just like the other nations is really the exact opposite of what God intended for his people. Their kings abused their authority, like the rich and powerful of any period, with David, the greatest of them, infamously taking Bathsheba, the wife of his soldier Uriah, and then having Uriah killed. Far from hiding these horrific events, Matthew highlights them, for he writes in the genealogy that David was the father of Solomon by the wife of Uriah. He could not have made the point about David's sin any clearer than that. Even David's son, the wise Solomon, later fell into the worship of false gods. Because of Israel's ongoing unfaithfulness, the kingdom divided into two, with both eventually going into exile after being defeated at the hands of their enemies. Those who returned from Babylon were then dispersed yet again by the Romans, under whose authority the Lord was crucified. If we are truly entrusting ourselves to Christ, who rejected the temptation to set up an earthly kingdom, we must follow the example of Abraham, who looked forward to the city which has foundations, whose builder and maker is God. For here we have no continuing city, but we seek one to come. We must not place our ultimate allegiance and hope in any arrangement of the powers of the world, or allow any earthly affiliation to blind us to welcoming Christ in every needy neighbor and stranger, especially those we are inclined to reject as enemies. The terrible shock of exile from the Promised Land for the Hebrews was so profound that Matthew describes the Lord's genealogy accordingly. He wrote, "So all the generations from Abraham to David were 14 generations, and from David to the deportation

Fire, they also provide an image of the Theotokos, who contained the Son of God within her womb, without being consumed by the divine glory. It wasn't by worshiping their ancestral homeland, it wasn't by doing whatever it took to gain earthly power, that these and other prophets foreshadowed and foretold the coming of Christ. No, they steadfastly entrusted themselves to God regardless of the personal cost. Far from making self-serving political calculations or seeking their own vengeance against anyone, they refused to abandon hope in God. They refused to worship idols, even when their refusal seemed absolutely certain to lead to their deaths. Consequently, they are among those who suffered mocking and scourging and even chains and imprisonment. They were stoned, they were sawn in two, they were killed with the sword. They went about in skins of sheep and goats, destitute, afflicted, ill-treated, of whom the world was not worthy, wandering over deserts and mountains and in dens and caves of the earth. Nonetheless, they remained faithful, as they lived in expectation, despite their displacement and despite their disappointment, as they lived in expectation of the fulfillment of a promise that would not come in their lifetimes and that transcended all conventional boundaries, since God had foreseen something better for us, that apart from us, they should not be made perfect. You know, no one forces us to choose today between idolatry and faithfulness. But we so often freely choose to worship false gods when we ground the meaning and purpose of our lives in some vision of cultural success or personal fulfillment that inflames our passions and blinds us to the humanity of those who seem to stand in our way. Even without being taken away into exile, we often hope for nothing more than a more comfortable life in Babylon, however we may envision that. We face the same temptations as our Lord's ancestors did, and we regularly fall into some version of the same sins they committed. In addition to recalling David's grave sins, Matthew lists Judah, who fathered children with his daughter-in-law Tamar. He also mentions Rahab, a Canaanite prostitute, and Ruth, a Moabite. The Old Testament clearly warns Jewish men against marrying Gentile women many times, but here are their names in the family tree of the Messiah. Their presence in the genealogy foreshadows the scandalous, but also completely innocent, conception of the Lord by the Holy Spirit and the Virgin Mary. By including their names among the ancestors of Christ, Matthew reminds us that he is born to bring healing to all the broken and scandalous people of the world as we know it. Not only to those who appear respectable, not only to those who are members of this or that favored group. And that is certainly good news for us as strangers and foreigners who have been grafted into the olive tree of the Hebrews by faith in Christ Jesus. When the Son of God became a human person, he did not do so by birth into a family of wealth, power, or fame. There was certainly no sin involved in the virginal conception of our Lord, but the circumstances were anything but conventional. Joseph, the older man to whom the Theotokos was betrothed as her guardian, would have divorced her quietly had not an angel told him the truth about the situation in a dream. Living under the brutal military occupation of the Roman Empire, they had to go to Bethlehem for a census at the time of his birth, where he came into the world in the incredibly lowly circumstance of being born in a cave used for a barn, with an animal's feeding trough as his crib. Despite the temptation throughout the Lord's ministry to overthrow the Romans by force and to set up an earthly reign as a new King David, he refused to be distracted from his vocation to conquer death itself.
which required that he

0: submit to execution on a Roman cross and wear a crown of thorns, being mocked as the failed king of the Jews. Though the false hopes of his disciples had been crushed and he appeared to fail by all conventional standards, the Savior rose gloriously in victory on the third day. His disciples then learned to hope anew for the fulfillment of God's promises in ways that required a complete change of mind and heart, for they took up their crosses as they learned to serve a kingdom not of this world. Like those who had foretold the coming of the Messiah across the centuries, they repudiated the idolatry of serving themselves or any earthly agenda, as they came to hope only in the Lord. In order to welcome Christ at his nativity, we must fulfill our calling to hope in nothing other than the God-man, who is born to heal and fulfill all who bear the divine image and likeness. His human lineage shows that he came for people as conflicted and confused and compromised as we are. Many of his ancestors wanted to be like the other nations, and they endured exile in foreign lands as a result. We exile ourselves from the everlasting joy of his kingdom whenever we put devotion to any worldly goal before obedience to him. We exile ourselves from his blessed reign whenever we view or treat anyone as a foreigner or stranger who is excluded from the same divine mercy that we ask for ourselves. Like Daniel and the three holy youths, it's time for us to refuse to worship false gods of any kind. It's time for us to trust that the Savior is with us and with all who endure the lion's dens and the fiery furnaces of life in a world still enslaved to the fear of death. Having been prepared by prayer, fasting, generosity to the needy, confession and repentance, let us receive the God-man born for our salvation at Christmas, for he alone is our hope. He alone is the hope of the entire world. His family tree shows that he came to save us all. In the name of the Father, and of the Son, and of the Holy Spirit. Amen.
1: Come and study the Holy Scriptures with us as Father Stephen DeYoung teaches verse by verse on the podcast, The Whole Counsel of God. Father Stephen holds a PhD in Biblical Studies and is an Orthodox priest serving at Archangel Gabriel Orthodox Church in Lafayette, Louisiana.
2: Chapter 19. Now the Lord spoke to Moses and Aaron, saying, "This is the injunction of the law, whatever the Lord ordered, saying, speak to the children of Israel, and let them bring you a red heifer without blemish, in which there is no defect, and upon which a yoke has never been placed. You shall give it to Eleazar the priest, and he shall take it outside the camp to a clean place, and they shall slaughter it before him. And Eleazar the priest shall take some of its blood and sprinkle it seven times directly in front of the tabernacle of testimony. Then it shall be burned in his sight, its hide, its flesh, and its blood, with its dung shall be burned. The priest shall then take cedar wood and hyssop and scarlet and cast them into the midst of the fire, burning the red heifer." So we're getting this whole other ritual, which we haven't seen before. Okay. Notice some of the things that are being done, though. So that might be unusual. So first of all, it's identifying this as not just a heifer, but one that is red in color, which we haven't seen a lot about color right before. Notice it's also taken and slaughtered outside the camp. So this is not something that's happening in the tabernacle, right? Which means at least at this phase that we've read, so this is not a sacrifice per se, because it's not being done in the tabernacle. Because not only is it killed out there, it's burnt out there. Right? The whole thing's being burned. Well, the reason it says, and it's dung there at the end, is that's what they're probably using to burn it.
3: Oh, okay.
2: They're probably setting the dung on fire to kindle the fire.
3: Okay.
2: Right? And then using that to burn the animal. So now some of the blood is taken, but notice the blood is sprinkled, and it's sprinkled seven times, but it's sprinkled in front of the tabernacle of testimony. So the blood isn't even taken into the tabernacle. right? It's just sprinkled in front of it. And then he takes cedar wood and hyssop and scarlet, right? And we've seen those used for sprinkling things in the past. Remember with the birds and stuff? But those are taken, right, and thrown into the fire that's burning the heifer. After this, the priest shall wash his clothes, bathe his body in water, and come into the camp. The priest shall be unclean until evening. One more pause, one thing I forgot to note. Notice, this is Eleazar who's doing it, not Aaron. So it's not the current high priest, it's the current senior priest. So this is Aaron's eldest surviving son, Eleazar, who's going to be the next high priest, who is doing it, not Aaron himself. So he's unclean till evening, because he's done all this outside the camp, right? That's why he's unclean. Also, the ones who burns it shall wash his clothes in water, bathe his body in water, and be unclean until evening. Then a man who is clean shall gather up the ashes of the red heifer and put them away outside the camp in a clean place. And it shall be kept in reserve for the congregation of the children of Israel for a water of sprinkling. It is for purification. Then the one who gathers the ashes of the red heifer shall wash his clothes and be unclean until evening. It shall be an eternal ordinance to the children of Israel and to the resident alien who dwells among them. So, all of this is so that those ashes could be collected, so they could be put into water to make holy water. I like how we do it better. It's a lot easier. That's right. But so you can also see how once you have these ashes, right, you notice they're saying they're doing this once. They're not saying, whenever you need some holy water, do this. So the ashes are like this substrate. You can keep adding water to it. And now you have this water that could be used for purification. You can keep adding more water. This is also how holy water works with us, right? You could add more water, right? And that water is holy water when you refill. And so this is how you're going to make water, and that water is going to be sprinkled on things to purify them from uncleanness. And the sprinkling of the blood is to connect this water to blood. Blood is what's normally used to purify, right? We've seen that over and over again, the sacrificial blood being used to purify everything, even though that's counterintuitive to us, right? Because we're like, oh, look, blood splattered all over it. Now it's clean, right? That was the idea. But so this water is now connected to the blood that's connected to the tabernacle. And that's what now will give it these purificatory effects. So yes, some of our dispensationalist friends have lit upon this passage and gotten very excited about it, because this is their way of thinking. They have decided, for various reasons that we'll talk about more actually when we get into the book of Ezekiel in the future, but they've decided for various reasons that they think a third Jewish temple is going to be built in Jerusalem, and that is a good thing, which is an odd thing to decide. But like I said, we'll talk about it more in Ezekiel. Odd if you know any church history or anything. But so they sort of have worked backward from that. Well, if that happened, if they built another one in Jerusalem or anywhere else for that matter, well, we'd have to dedicate it. They're like, oh, yeah, that's true. We'd have to dedicate it. So that means we'd have to do, like, the sacrifices, like when they dedicated the temple and the tabernacle. They have to sacrifice all these animals and throw the blood everywhere. Oh, yeah, that's true. But then you got to back up past that, right? Because, oh, we'd have to, like, cleanse stuff before we could use it to do the dedication. Oh, okay. Well, so you back up before that. That means we need this holy water to cleanse stuff with. And therefore, they're trying to breed a red heifer so that when the time comes, they can kill it, burn it, make holy water with it, use that to purify stuff that they can then use to do sacrifices that they can then use to dedicate this theoretical building. They could go to any Roman Catholic or Orthodox church and just ask for some holy water. Unless they told them what they were going to do with it. Then we'd probably say no. So there's a number of different efforts. And every time they successfully give birth to a red heifer, which has happened several times just in the past few years, because it's not that hard with our modern understanding of genetics to get a red heifer if you want one. right? Like, people get all excited that it's a sign of some apocalyptic something or other because, hey, we could make Jewish holy water. But that's what it's all about. Christian church has had holy water for 2,000 years. Make it once a year on Theophany since at least the beginning of the second century. So, I mean, but I guess if you're cut off from that, trying to rebuild things based on reading the Torah in English, you want to, yeah, breed and burn a cow.
4: Yes, we're going to see some of its uses now in the rest of this chapter. But yes, that is where the whole red heifer thing comes from, is from what we just read. And, you know, step one, I guess, is make Jewish holy water. Step five, profit. Other things in between. He who touches the dead body of any person shall be unclean 7 days. He shall cleanse himself on the third day and on the seventh day. Then he will be clean, but if he does not purify himself on the third day and on the seventh day, he will not be clean. Whoever touches the dead body of any person who has died and does not purify himself defiles the tabernacle of the Lord. That soul shall be destroyed from Israel. He shall be unclean because the water of sprinkling was not sprinkled on him. His uncleanness is still on him.
2: Right? So here's one of the things. You touch a dead body, you're unclean, as we've talked about before. So on the third day and the seventh day, as you're preparing to re-enter society, you get sprinkled with the water. Now, this is the law. If a man dies in a house, everyone who comes into the house and whoever is in the house shall be unclean 7 days. And every open vessel which has no cover fastened on it is unclean. Whoever in the open field touches one who is slain by a sword or who has died a natural death or a bone of a man or a grave shall be unclean 7 days. So for the unclean, thou shalt take some of the ashes of the burnt offering of purification, put them in a vessel and pour running water on them. Then a clean man shall take hyssop and dip it in the water and sprinkle it upon the house and upon all the vessels and the souls who were there and upon the one who touched the human bone or the one slain by the sword or the one who died a natural death or the grave. So this is giving us more detail on the procedure and who all is unclean, right? Connected to someone's death. So if it's someone who dies out somewhere, it's the person who finds them, right? Or who touches them or is involved in burying them. If it's someone who dies in a house, it's the other people in the household, right? And we've talked about how part of the function of these unclean periods, you're cut off from the community for a time to prepare to reconcile to the community. When you find a dead body, right? When someone in your family dies, the action is not cutting you off from the community. Oh, now the community is going to shun you for a week. That experience cuts you off from other people. Mourning cuts you off from other people. The solemn duties of taking and burying someone you love removes you from the general run of community life, right? And so the idea is there's this period of time then that you're given to remain separate. And then there's a process, a public process given of being now reintegrated at the end of that time, beginning to come back into, right, the life of the community, right? We talked about this with childbirth too, and that how people misunderstand churching in the church, right? It still does this. But this, we saw this also with people who go to war. There's this time, right? You don't ask any veteran, like, what you experienced has removed you from, right, the normal rules of society. You need a period of time, and then you need to be reintegrated. Same thing when someone has died, right? That's the idea here. The clean shall sprinkle the unclean on the third day and on the seventh day. And on the seventh day, he shall purify himself, wash his clothes and bathe in water, and he shall be unclean until evening. So the person who's doing this work of reconciling these people and bringing people back into, you know, he himself has this period of reflection, right, at the end of that process, right, for himself as well. But the man who is unclean and does not purify himself, that soul shall be utterly destroyed from among the congregation because he defiled the holy things of the Lord and the water of purification was not sprinkled on him. He is unclean. This shall be an eternal ordinance for you. He who sprinkles the water of purification shall wash his clothes, and he who touches the water of purification shall be unclean until evening. And whatever the unclean one touches shall be unclean,
4: and the soul who touches it shall be unclean until evening. So the person who's in trouble here is not the person who becomes unclean. It's the person who refuses to go through the process of being reintegrated into the community. It's the person who cuts themselves off and remains cut off.
5: So this is a direct, stubborn action up there.
4: Right. Right. This is a refusal. Right.
6: When it uses the language of his soul shall utterly be destroyed, is that just kind of like another euphemism for like death or exile?
4: Well, exile, yeah, being cut off from the community, right? Meaning they have cut themselves off from the community already. And so this is telling the community, you can't act like nothing's wrong. Think about where St. Paul applies this in Corinthians, the guy who's sleeping with either his stepmother or his mother-in-law. It's not totally clear. The problem St. Paul has, right, obviously that's wrong, but everyone in the community would agree with him that that's not right. But his problem is with the community trying to pretend that nothing's wrong. This man, by his actions and his lives, has cut himself off from the rest of the community. But the rest of the community still has him there on Sunday receiving the Eucharist and is just pretending that nothing's wrong. All right, so God is saying the community can't pretend nothing's wrong. They've cut themselves off. They're cut off, and they have to be treated as cut off until they come and go through this process, right, of being reconciled and reintegrated. You know, just pretend nothing's wrong. And that's a big temptation for us. Most reconciliations that happen between modern people are not real reconciliations. They're, we will never speak of what happened again. We will just pretend that we'll put out of our mind whatever happened between us in the past. And we'll just go forward and act like it never happened and act like nothing's wrong. And never really deal with it. And God, because he created us, knows how we work better than that. And he knows that when we try to do that, it's not real. There's all kinds of hurt and resentment and stuff going on in me and going on in the other person. And as much as we want to play and pretend when we're around each other, if it's not really dealt with, it's not really dealt with. It's not really healed. It's not really repented of. And what God wants and what God knows we need is that the actual healing, the actual repentance. But to do that, there's a certain level of uncomfortableness and confrontation and even ugliness sometimes involved and honesty involved that's hard for us and that we're kind of scared of, and so we don't do it. We'd rather just all play pretend. Everything's fine. No. At least as long as we're together. As long as we're in the same room, everything's fine. Right? And it's not fine. And so God is prohibiting us from doing that. Saying you're not allowed to do that. Not allowed to pretend. It's about being honest with each other and having honest conversations with each other. So there's a service we need to do more, right? Like if there's somebody who hasn't been to church in years and they come back to church, we're happy, which is good that we're happy. But there's actually a service you're supposed to do for the lapsed that acknowledges that, like, hey, if you haven't been here in 7 years, you kind of haven't been a Christian for 7 years, yeah. Right? You haven't been going to church. You haven't been worshiping. You haven't been, you know. And so, well, one of the things is if you miss three or more, you're supposed to come to confession, right? Yeah. But that's part of it. Yeah. Because the reason you come to confession is not as like a punishment or like a hoop you have to jump through. It's, hey, I bet some stuff has happened during that time that you should probably talk about with God and someone else. So that's part of it, right? That's part of that reintegration, right? If it's been past a certain period of time. If it's been a really long time, we have a service for the lapse, like I said, to reintegrate people. But even between people, I mean, I'm talking about just basic stuff between people. People say really horrible things to each other sometimes. And most often, they never come back and actually deal with what they said. They just sort of feel bad about it, and they feel awkward around the person for a couple of weeks, and then we all just move on with our lives and pretend like nobody ever said anything. But really, inside both people, they remember exactly what was said. Right? And all that is still there. just waiting to come back up again. What God wants us to do is those two people sit down and talk. Exactly. And we don't want to do it. That's why he has to order us to do it. Because we don't want to. Right? Because we don't want to. But it's what we need. It's what we need. Right? We need to be healed from that. We need to let go of that. Really move on from it. Not just pretend. And so God has to order us to do it. He has to make it, right? Say, you have to do this or you're cut off, right? Because otherwise we won't. And we'll suffer for it. God's not going to suffer for it. Right. And so that's what this is about. These things have to be dealt with. We have to be real about it. Paying your local bishop $500 and getting an annulment, you still got divorced. You still have all the feelings, all the hurt, all the pain. All that is still there. Right? Getting a piece of paper that's called an annulment instead of a divorce doesn't change that. That's why the Orthodox Church doesn't mess with any of that nonsense. It's just nonsense. Okay? The Orthodox Church doesn't mess with that. We don't grant people divorces, but we acknowledge when somebody got divorced, we say, hey, you got divorced. That's reality. And now what can we do to help you find some healing from what you just went through? Both people. And reintegrate both of you into the community. And hey, is there any way we can save this marriage? Okay, there's not. Well, then we still need to try and find some healing for both of you. Dealing with reality. That's how God deals with things in Scripture. He doesn't invent legal fictions to try to banish them away. Sorry, Roman Catholics. Not sorry on this one. The reason I'm not sorry is Roman Catholics are really arrogant about this when they talk to Orthodox people. We don't have divorces. Pardon me, extra faith, but BS, you don't have divorces. Adding bribery and the word annulment does not make it not a divorce. And then you do not provide pastoral care for the divorced people. And you brag about it. So get out of here with that, Roman Catholics. Sorry, not sorry. That's frankly abusive to people. And so I don't apologize for criticizing, especially when you're going to be smug about it to me. On the other side of it. So there we go. That'll be a popular section of this Bible study. Father Stephen is usually so right on, but this time he is completely off base. Yeah, I hit everybody. I hit the dispensationalists. I hit the Roman Catholics. I hit everybody tonight. So, okay. Well, just because of where we are, this is a good place because we're about to get into a narrative section again. We're about to shift again here in chapter 20. So we'll go ahead and end here for tonight on that super happy note. Good night, and thank you, everybody.
1: 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Father Stephen's email address is wholecounsel@ancientfaith.com. 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
3: This is Becoming a Healing Presence with Dr. Albert Rossi. In order to become a healing presence for others, we must first be healed ourselves through an active relationship with the great healer, Jesus Christ. Dr. Rossi is the resident clinical psychologist at St. Vladimir's Seminary.
4: If you don't mind, I would like to ponder with you the profound prayer, Jesus, thy will be done. When we say that prayer in its simplicity, in effect, we're giving all to God as best we can. Granted, our efforts are wooden and unloving and lame, but with Jesus in us, that prayer takes on a whole new dimension because it can be his prayer in us to the Father, which is also a prayer to himself. I'll get personal about that prayer. Recently, I was experiencing intestinal pain. It got quite sharp to the point where I could hardly walk. So I did what seemed to be next, called 911. An ambulance came. Very interesting ride for me. I'd never been in an ambulance before. And then arrived at the emergency room, spending 4 hours there with great work. They were able to help me pretty totally. And I left and took a taxi cab home. During that time, to the extent that I could, I tried to pray, Jesus, thy will be done. Meaning, here I am. Certainly didn't plan or expect to spend 4 hours in an emergency room from 5 to 9. But here we are, thy will be done. It becomes an important attempt in our daily life to lessen our ego and in our own personal way become more Christ's. Since then, I've been able to, at the time it was quite strenuous, I was able to say the right things without much meaning, namely, Lord, you're giving me something to give back to you, I give it back to you totally. But since then, I begin to realize how foundational and important that evening was in my life. Now, I'm trying to say that prayer a little bit more, especially at night. I awake at 2 o'clock in the morning, or 3 or 4, and have a long period of wakefulness. That's what happens to a human being my age, 87 years old, and I don't mind it at all. I try to give it to the Lord. But the prayer in the middle of the night that I attempt off again, on again, is, Jesus, thy will be done. What happens with that? Frankly, nothing. It does not put me back to sleep instantly. Mm-mm. It certainly does not alleviate the discomfiture of insomnia. Mm-mm. But it is my feeble attempt to try to use that time as best I can in prayer. Also, you know, my spiritual father a while ago, now deceased, Father Paul Leeser, taught me to pray for one person every day. So in the morning, I simply ask the Holy Spirit whom it should be that I would pray for, and then offer my prayer, my activity for the day, without much preoccupation with that. But at night, I can become aware of who that person would be for the next day and realize I'm saying, Jesus, thy will be done for this particular person. And that gives it a new density. Say something like that. Jesus, thy will be done. Wherever, eating lunch, waking up in the morning, going to bed at night, being in an emergency room. And that was my first and only time in an emergency room. And I would say, for lack of a, enduring pain there, it was a very pleasant experience. The personnel, and there were many physicians and physician assistants, nurses, aides, all were very, very, very, very gracious to me. But also, as I simply lay on the gurney, heard them talking in a very pleasant voice to each other about whatever they were talking about. I tried not to listen, but they certainly had a fine, upbeat, joyful attitude in working in a place of great pain and discomfiture. I'll now play a song from my wife who does soften and give us comfort, and then we can allow that to occur.

0: to that song is a beautiful uplift, beautiful attitudinal change a little bit. For our present moment. That's about as far as I can go with Jesus, Thy Will Be Done. So I would say, Friends in Faith Radio, this is Dr. Albert Rossi. 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

0: I bind unto myself this day the strong name of the Trinity, by invocation of the same, the three in one and one in three. I bind this day to me forever, by power of faith, Christ's incarnation, his baptism in Jordan River, his death on cross for my salvation, his bursting from the spiced tomb, his riding up the heavenly way, his coming at the day of doom. I bind unto myself today. I bind unto myself the power of the great love of cherubim, the sweet well done in judgment hour, the service of the seraphim, confessor's faith, apostle's word, the patriarch's prayer, the prophet's scrolls, all good deeds done unto the Lord, and purity of virgin souls. I bind unto myself today the virtues of the starlit heaven, the glorious sun's life-giving ray, the whiteness of the moon at even, the flashing of the lightning free, the whirling wind's tempestuous shocks, the stable earth, the deep salt sea around the old eternal rocks. I bind unto myself today the power of God to hold and lead, his eye to watch, his might to stay, his ear to hearken to my need, the wisdom of my God to teach, his hand to guide, his shield to ward, the word of God to give me speech, his heavenly hosts to be my guard against the demon's snare of sin, the vice that gives temptation force, the natural lusts that war within, the hostile men that mar my course, or few or many, far or nigh, in every place and in all hours, against their fierce hostility, I bind to me these holy powers, against all Satan's spells and wiles, against false words of heresy, against the knowledge that defiles, against the heart's idolatry, against the wizard's evil craft, against the death wound and the burning, the choking wave, the poisoned shaft. Protect me, Christ, till thy returning. Christ be with me, Christ within me, Christ behind me, Christ before me, Christ beside me, Christ to win me, Christ to comfort and restore me. Christ beneath me, Christ above me, Christ in quiet, Christ in danger, Christ in hearts of all that love me, Christ in mouth of friend and stranger. I bind unto myself the name, the strong name of the Trinity, by invocation of the same, the three in one and one in three, by whom all nature hath creation, eternal Father, Spirit, Word. Praise to the Lord of my salvation. Salvation is of Christ the Lord. And that, of course, as many of you know, is the Lorica, or the breastplate of St. Patrick. I am your host, Professor Cyril Gary Jenkins, and you are listening to Light Through the Past.
1: Light Through the Past, a survey of church history. Dr. Cyril Gary Jenkins examines the course and development of the Orthodox Church, its struggles with heresy, the empire, and relations to other Christian bodies. Here's Dr. Jenkins.
0: Welcome, everyone, to episode 158. We are pressing on, talking about monasticism in the West, and today we are going to start with St. Patrick, and today we will not finish with St. Patrick. Now, St. Patrick of Armagh, and as he is remembered, or St. Patrick of Ireland, of course, is one of the most well-known saints of the church, particularly well-known because of, well, in our country, I would say, the great Irish immigration who brought, right, all these Irish Catholics who brought with them this great and abiding love of Patrick. And so we've got this saint, and we have an immense amount of information about him, most of it coming a little while after his death. We do have a good bit of information about him directly. And so one of the things that we need to do is, as we think about Patrick, is kind of to pick apart what we could say are the myths from, well, what is the truth. And one of the things, of course, that all of you should realize is that I practice what sometimes might be called, and the higher naivete. That is, I generally find most of the things about Patrick I am happy to believe. Why? Because I don't think that even in the most fervent of piety that people would make up things just to make Patrick even better than what he was. We know from the stories that Patrick faced struggles. He faced struggles from the very church, which in the end sent him to Ireland. And we know that Patrick, there were things about his life, it would seem, not that would call scandal. I have to be careful here. But there were difficulties in Patrick's life. And one of the things that we should keep in mind when we look at Patrick is, of course, we have this man who left everything in order to evangelize these pagan people. Now, Patrick was from Roman Britain, and he was born, as it were, even though Roman Britain was kind of falling apart and in shambles, he was part of Roman Britain. And he's kidnapped at an early age by pirates. He's made a slave in Ireland, and he escapes. What we know is that when he escapes, he has no money, and he basically finds someone who's willing to sail with him over to England, to Britain, I should say. There is no England. It was Britain, right? And to take him back to Britain. Only they don't go to Britain. They instead go to the northern coast of what we think of now as France, that is to somewhere along the coast of northern Gaul. And apparently they planned on selling Patrick back into slavery, but Patrick escapes from them. And what we know is that he does make his way down to Italy. It may have been near Italy where he flees. But it's also obvious that at this point, I mean, we have bits and pieces about him, but that it's really at about this time that one of the more sure things about his life we learn, and that is he ends up on the island of Lorenz, which is off the coast of southern Gaul. And here we can see one of the legends about Patrick, the great legend that Patrick drove all the snakes out of Ireland. I'm not quite sure about that legend, even with my practicing of the higher naivete. But what we do know is that a great many people avoided the island of Lorenz. Well, why did they do that? One of the reasons they didn't go to Lorenz, which is, as I said, it's an island, it can't be seen from the coast. And one of the reasons is there's another island between it and the coast, an island now called Lero, which basically was a higher island, that is, it had a higher elevation, and it was between the coast and Lorenz, and it was a larger island. But Lorenz had, like, it was infested by snakes. And so it seems that basically this was the place where an individual, Saint Honoratus, decides to go set up his monastery. I don't know whether Saint Honoratus drove all the snakes off Lorenz, but eventually he starts his monastery there. He builds cells. He clears land. I guess he finally wards the snakes away. They dig wells. And soon, monks start gathering around Honoratus. And it is Honoratus who founds this monastery. And at some point, Patrick comes there, and he basically decides he wants to stay. Not only that he wants to stay, but he eventually wants to become a hermit. And to him, this was the highest form of life, he says, right? To come to the life of the hermit, right? It is the highest part of life. But at some point, he decides to go and visit his parents, right? To go back home. Because he had lost complete contact with them since he had been kidnapped as a young boy. The precise date of St. Patrick's kidnapping, probably somewhere before the year 400. He was born about 387. Kidnapped as a young boy and escaped sometime about the year 407, right? Then kidnapped again, but then travels around, basically ends up on the island of Lorenz. And I do have to tell you that the island's name, I'm not sure where the name comes from, right? So I've read different things. The one person who makes a rather odd notation about this is the historian J.B. Bury in his biography of Patrick, a biography which you can find online. It's now way past copyright date. But I would highly recommend it, even though I don't completely agree with everything that Bury says in it. Now, Bury was kind of a late 19th, early 20th century Cambridge historian. He was a brilliant man, and his most brilliant stuff was done on the late Roman Empire. He did this magnificent, enormous history of the Greeks. And as far as we Orthodox are concerned, this is a bit of inside baseball, J.B. Bury was, he was a regent professor at Cambridge. And I'm grasping now to think whether he was the professor of modern history or ancient history, because he wrote a great bit of stuff on ancient history. But as I said, this massive book on Greek history, which is still very worth reading. He also wrote a book called The Latter Roman Empire, which really is two volumes. It covers the reign of Justinian. And for us Orthodox, the interest is in the, he was what was called the Doctor Vater, meaning he oversaw the doctoral life, the creation of this man's PhD at Cambridge, of the Byzantine historian Sir Stephen Runciman. And of course, the story is that Runciman shows up at Bury's office. Now, Bury, as a regent professor, was not under any obligation to take students. His main duty was he would lead some seminars, he would give public lectures, but basically he would read and write. I mean, that's the job a professor wants. And Bury did it magnificently. Runciman knocks on the door, I want to study the medieval Greek Empire. And Runciman was, what languages do you know? And Runciman was like, well, I know Greek and I know Latin, I know French and I know German, and I have some of this and some of that. And Bury just rattled off all these things that he needed to know. He needed to know Russian, he needed to know Bulgarian, we should know Turkish. Just rattled off all these languages that otherwise he should know if he wants to study the Medieval, because so much of the research is done in these other languages, particularly Russian. And Runciman walked out of his office. The next year he comes back, knocks on the door. I want to study, right? And Runciman, of course, he becomes this just prolific author, because Runciman didn't need an endowed professorship to spend all his time writing. Runciman was independently wealthy. He was the son of kind of mid-level Scottish nobility, Scotch-Irish. He was on the border. He was reared a Presbyterian. He always kind of had, and this is true of his writings, this kind of native disdain of Rome. And he cast a lot of his writings in that vein, particularly his three volumes on the Crusades, which are well worth reading. And I would say that anything by Runce is well worth reading. The man was a brilliant, brilliant writer. And as far as I know, he was Bury's only student while Bury was at Cambridge. And so, I mean, just, I think I own about 20 books by Runciman. And I can't tell you how much I benefited, even with his mistakes, which he didn't make. Everybody makes mistakes. Believe me, I've made my own share. And so Bury was writing on Patrick. I know that that's a big detour, but Bury was writing on Patrick kind of in the vein about, well, what happened that Rome fell? And I will tell you also this, my hesitancy was he professor of ancient or professor of modern, because in Cambridge at the time, ancient history theoretically ended with the fall of the Roman Empire, whenever you want to say that ended. We could say legally 476, though the West had pretty much collapsed before that, but certainly legally 476. And so that's kind of where the mark was between ancient and modern. There was no medieval, there's no Renaissance, no Reformation, there's no Enlightenment or early modern, right? That's how they divided history. And so, in a sense, Bury was kind of looking at both sides of the question. And this is why he takes up Patrick, because one of the things he wanted to find out or wanted to investigate was the reach of Rome beyond Rome. And Patrick, of course, is this great illustration of it. Here is Patrick, who was a Briton, the only Britons that exist now. Their descendants are in Brittany in France, that peninsula that juts way out, right? And aptly named Brittany, and then Wales, and then down in Devon as well, right? So all of the Britons got pushed back into these regions during the invasion of the Angles, the Saxons, and the Utes. And so Patrick was a Briton. And so sometime in the mid-420s, he leaves Lorraine in order that he might go visit his parents. And his parents, of course, are like, oh, you're not dead. Right? They received him as this long-lost son. And of course, they didn't want him to leave. But then, while he is there, he has this dream. And there are kind of two variants of the dream, but they both report the dream. And the dream we don't have in Patrick's words. We have a couple things by Patrick, but this is, you know, reported later, right? He says, I saw a man coming, as it were, from Ireland. His name was Victoricus, and he carried many letters. And he gave me one of them. I read the heading, The Voice of the Irish. As I began the letter, I imagined in that moment that I heard the voice of those very people who were near the wood of Fuclot, which is beside the Western Sea. And they cried out, as with one voice,

1931 by a man named John Ryan. And Ryan, I should say, Father John Ryan, who was a Scot, Jesuit, a Scot. I'm sorry, an Irish. Please forgive me, all you Irish out there. He was an Irishman, an Irish Jesuit, who wrote a very good book. And he basically kind of casts everything in the vein that Patrick had this, let us say, this desire to return to Ireland from earlier days. Bury basically puts it at this moment, right? And it's from this moment then that, and it's interesting, right? Because Patrick is now approaching 40, and the dream must have been, right, hearkening back to his days when he was there among them. And so this is what prompts Patrick to return to Ireland, is this dream. It is interesting. We have no mention of who Victoricus, this man who he saw, was. Obviously someone from his past. And who he was, it's not clear. Victoricus is a Latin name, so I'm not quite sure who it is. And no one else is either. So basically then he decides he is going to pursue the priesthood and that he is going to go back to Ireland. So he is in a place called Ossher. Well, what is Ossher? A-U-X-E-R-R-E, right? So that is the French pronunciation. So he's in Ossher, and it seems that is, and this is the part I'm not quite sure. Does he leave Britain and go back to France, back to Gaul, I should say? Because he goes back and he goes to Ossher, and while he's there, of course, he becomes acquainted with Saint Germanus, one of the great saints of Ossher. And there happens something that's very strange, difficult even, because it really bothered Saint Patrick. So there was someone there, apparently someone in the clergy, connected with Saint Germanus, that Saint Patrick confessed to, and he confessed to something that he had done when he was a boy of 15. And one of the things that was already difficult for Patrick was that while he could read and probably could write at this time, I mean, we have writings from him, he would seem to those all around him to be what they would have called unlettered, by which he knew how to read, knew how to write, but he was not well learned. He also was not a master of rhetoric, which was the most popular form of learning at the time. And by rhetoric, it's not just, you know, how to put words together, but rhetoric was kind of the pinnacle of learning. Like, you had all this information and you knew how to use the information. And the basic text for this would have been Cicero's book on the orator, in which Cicero lays out that to be a good orator, you have to be a master of facts, a master of logic, and know how to properly arrange things to make the best presentation of what you want to say. Patrick didn't have any of this training. And so this was already, as it were, a kind of strike against him. But then in the run-up, to the point that he's actually, they're going to send him to Ireland. And they're going to send him to Ireland largely because it is already known that there are Christians in Ireland. And the Christians need to be better organized. Like, there's no organization among the people of Ireland. And so what happens is

0: is that Patrick, about the year 431, 432, he's getting ready, you know, right? He's making these preparations. He's preparing for ordination and then also, it would seem, consecration. When this friend he had confided this thing to, and it doesn't seem that he said this to him as a priest, but in confidence, whatever this thing was, and we don't know who this is because Patrick doesn't give us his name. He basically comes out and says, to my great and abiding hurt, this confidence I had given him about a thing I had done as a young boy, he reveals to everyone, to my great shame. And therefore, they decided they're not going to send him. They sent someone else, a man named Palladius, not to be confused with the other Palladius who wrote the Lausaic history. Sent him off with Palladius. Sent him off with Palladius. They sent off, they consecrated and sent off Palladius. Now, it's not clear, this Palladius, and I'd say Palladius was a common name. So we already met Palladius as the author of the Lausiac history, associated with St. John Chrysostom, associated with the Tall Brothers. There's another Palladius who was a Roman writer on agriculture. And this Palladius was part of a family from Gaul. We see that he may have been consecrated a bishop by Pope Celestine. He sent there in order to organize the church. Was he sent there by St. Hermanus? I don't know. So, and this is just part of piecing together the puzzle. But we know that he went there. He was only there for a year. One place I've read, he actually was killed. Other places, no, he was actually kicked out of Ireland, thus paving the way for Patrick, who does come there and is there by 433. So, I don't have time to finish about Patrick. I knew that I wouldn't. But I should say that Patrick's trip to Ireland was, of course, incredibly important. And one of the things that I want to point out is, well, the words of the hymn, right? The Lorica, the breastplate of St. Patrick. I love this hymn. I've known of this hymn for more than 40 years now, I think. And the tune that I learned it to, I mean, they're separate tunes. You can go look it up on YouTube and you'll hear lovely lilting Irish lasses singing it, right? But there's the one from the 1940 Anglican hymnal, right? I bind unto myself today. Right? This great kind of powerful hymn. It's a confession. But the one verse, bind unto myself today the virtues of the star, the glorious sun's life-giving ray, the whiteness of the moon at even, the flashing of the lightning free, the whirling wind's tempestuous shocks, the stable earth, the deep salt sea, around the old eternal rocks or enduring rocks. And that part always caught my eye. Because of one of the things that we know that then comes about in Irish monasticism. Now, I will also say this. The Irish at this time were all called Scots, right? I mean, we think of Scotland as that country north of England, right? Scotland. But they were the Picts, P-I-C-T-S. The Scots all lived on Ireland. And one of the things that Patrick then does is Patrick completely organizes, there's no reorganization to do. He organizes the church. He converts the Western Irish. He establishes his see in Armagh, which is now in Northern Ireland, to the consternation of all the people in Southern Ireland. And so what is happening, and this is one of the great things, and this is kind of the context of Bury's book is that Patrick brings the classical world to Ireland. And it's not just that he brings the classical world to Ireland. The Irish, the Scots at the time, go seeking the classical world. They go looking for Latin and Greek grammars. And this is one of the most important things. Eventually, we will meet Irish at the courts of the Frankish kings who know their Greek. They translate Greek texts. And so the Irish, in a sense, are preserving. They weren't the only ones to do this. So there are people who somehow seem to think, oh, when the rest of the Roman Empire collapsed, it was the Irish who saved civilization. Well, not quite, not quite. But they are to be commended. But the reason I bring that verse up is the love of the Irish for the countryside and the love of the Irish for, let us say, things of the earth. And we can see this, right? We can see this because it bleeds over into the monasticism and the Christianity of Northern England, into the time of Bede. And when we look at the Book of Kells, which I'm not sure where the Book of Kells was made, there are arguments about it. And one of my professors basically thought there's almost no way it was not made at Lindisfarne. And he never did give me the reasons for that. And now Dr. Bullough has passed on to his reward. But he was one of the brilliant historians of Anglo-Saxon England. He wrote the biography of Alcuin of York. And he basically said, you know, his Irish friends would get all upset at him and basically would make the arguments that the Book of Kells, which is in Trinity College, Belfast, right? If you go to their library, that's where it is. So if you look up the Book of Kells, one of the things you notice is that the beginnings of each of the Gospels, right? And you also look at even the Lindisfarne Gospels, right? That the imagery is so wildly arboreal, right? And so wildly caught up with trees and shrubs and vines, right? And so this is one of the things that catches the eye when you look at their iconography, if you would. And I mean, they had their own kind of iconographical imprint. But when you look at the Book of Kells and you look at the Lindisfarne Gospels and you see this, I mean, this is immediately what comes to mind when I think about this, of the virtues of the starlit heaven, right? The stable earth and the deep salt sea, right? All these things that have to do with seeing God's handiwork in creation. And of course, one of the things that may well be true, again, the higher naivete, Patrick's use of the clover to explain the Trinity. Now, Patrick's conversion of the Irish was something that it doesn't in the end save Europe. But I will note that the Irish are the ones who evangelize Northern England. They're the ones who evangelize Pictland, which becomes Scotland, because they evangelize. And eventually it is from them, right? I mean, eventually they come on, those Northern monks come under the English Church of Canterbury. That's a different story, which we will get to. But they come under the English Church, but it's from those Northern monasteries, Wearmouth, Yarrow. I mean, this is where Bede is from, but it's where the evangelization starts into Northern Europe and the apostles to the Germans and Boniface, Wulfilas. I'm sorry, Willibrord. And so it's the salvation of these people through Patrick that eventually leads to the Christianization of Northern England. Now, there is confrontations between Irish monasticism and Benedictine monasticism as it is presented in Augustine of Canterbury, a very sad tale. Regardless, Patrick, in a sense, brings Ireland into the world of Christendom because this is the world that's now emerging in the West. Christianity is the one institution which now binds the West together in the face of the crumbling Roman Empire. It had not completely crumbled, but it was getting there rather quickly. So, with that, I shall end today's podcast. All to say, we are still working furiously. Everything is pretty much in line to start ordering the first thing, and I know some of you have already signed up. Please be patient with me. I will get on my computer, dude. He's a college student, so you can pray for him that he gets this done. And so with that, that is where I shall leave things. I shall harangue him this week to make sure that stuff is up by this coming weekend. And I shall leave it at that. If you want to buy the course for your high schoolers, you will have to wait a couple other weeks, maybe, but because he's got all the lectures. Anyway, that's where I shall leave it. I have run a bit over. I guess I can be too exuberant sometimes, but be that as it may, our producer is still Elijah Severin. And this week, you are still listening to Johann Sebastian Bach. Maybe I'll make Elijah start next week with the Hymn of St. Patrick. But this is still a listener-supported podcast of Ancient Faith Ministries.
1: Light Through the Past, a survey of church history. Dr. Cyril Gary Jenkins is the director of the Center for Orthodox Thought and Culture, the editor of the Basilian Journal, the co-editor-in-chief of the Rule of Faith Journal, and a member of St. Paul Orthodox Church in Emmaus, Pennsylvania. 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
3: Well, good evening, everyone, and welcome to Live with the Lows. We're continuing our series on logismi, these intrusive thoughts that impact all of us in our walk of faith. So stay right with us tonight as we're covering the fifth logismi, that of anger. Stay right with us here on Live with the Lows.

Well, welcome everyone again to Live with the Lows. We're so grateful that you're joining us this evening as we're continuing our series, this 8-part series on Logies Me, these intrusive thoughts. And as always, I'm honored to have my wife Roxanne with me, who's a psychologist, and I as a priest. And we are hoping and praying that not only this series, but all of the shows that we do that help to merge both faith and psychology to help guide you in your walk of faith. So we're grateful that you're joining us as always, and we'd love to hear from you. You can email us during this show at the Lows@ancientfaith.com. That's the Lows@ancientfaith.com. And feel free to leave your comments on Ancient Faith's YouTube page as we're broadcasting there. So just go to youtube.com, put in Ancient Faith, and you can watch us there as well as on the Lows Facebook page as well. We'll get to those comments as we can throughout the show. So let's get started. You know, one of the things that many of us oftentimes don't really think about is really what we are thinking about, our thoughts. And as we've been covering over the last 4 weeks, how different thoughts impact us and shape us. And in the early Christian church, in the Orthodox church, early on, there was this extraordinary effort to really understand what spiritual battles we all would face. And one particular person, St. Evagoras of Ponticus, really outlines these 8 intrusive thoughts, these 8 thoughts that all of us can experience often, not only often, but could be at the same time, these thoughts that lead us astray. And so we thought that we would share week by week covering these different thoughts and how they are, how they impact us, not only from a psychological impact, but also in a faith perspective to help you. And so